0: through, Josh. One's asking, how do you get your child to tell you what it is that you've done that has estranged them?
1: Yeah. I think a certain percentage of estrangements happen because the adult child is conflict avoidant, or maybe they, from their perspective, they may feel like, well, I've tried and you just haven't listened. So what I encourage parents to do is to write a letter and say something like, look, it's clear you wouldn't have cut off contact with me unless it was the healthiest thing for you to do. That said, I don't completely understand, and I would like to. Maybe I haven't done a good job of helping you to feel like it's okay to complain about me or voice your criticisms of me. But if you would feel comfortable doing that, either about what it was like for you when I was raising you or how we've been relating since you've been an adult, I promise to read or listen purely from the perspective of learning and listening and not in order to defend myself. And if there are things you'd like me to work on in my own therapy or work on together in family therapy, I would welcome that as well. So it's really kind of a way to say, look, the coast is clear, the water's fine. You can complain about me if you need to or you want to, but I don't completely understand it, and I really want to, and it's safe to do so.
0: That could be quite unfamiliar language to someone from an older generation.
1: It is. It is indeed unfamiliar language. But you know what? I mean, older generations kind of have to get with the much more therapeutic, egalitarian communication that the younger generations are doing it, particularly because they're the ones who are going to be estranged. Typically, it's not the parent doing the estranging. It's the adult child. So if you want to repair things with your adult child, you kind of have to learn how to communicate in this much more 21st century way.
0: It's interesting you say that it's often the adult child that's pulling back instead of the grandparent. I actually have a text here asking any advice to the parents on how to help get the grandparents to a position where they will talk or take that wall down a bit. We see them rarely compared to before we had kids. They refuse to engage with us. This hurts my wife because she wants our children to know their grandparents. We also want their support and understanding of where we are and how we want to run our family.
1: I'm sorry, it cut out for a second. Do you mind repeating the least?
0: No, absolutely. I think basically the question is how to, as an adult child, get the grandparents to be involved in their grandchildren's lives.
1: Yeah. Right. That's in some ways a tragic thing if the grandparents are uninvolved and or less involved and the adult child wants them to be. I mean, one thing would be to ask them why they're not, and not in a critical, negative way, but to do it in kind of an encouraging way, that it would be really meaningful for me to see you with my children. I think it would be a lot of, I think you can bring a lot of value to them to maybe talk about how the parents contributed to that adult child's life. You know, you might say, I really learned so much from you about, you know, whatever the, you know, cooking or hobbies or music or art or the intellectual pursuits. And I really

0: pay here.
1: Yeah, people don't always want to talk through why they pulled back or why they estranged themselves. And there's a number of different reasons for that. One, they may not trust the other person to handle it well or productively, or they just may not know how to work through sensitive subjects. So it's good that this person is back in some contact, but they may not have the kind of tool set to be able to talk about what bothered them about it. And I think in general, people who've been estranged shouldn't push too hard for it. They have to kind of go on the pace of the person who did the estranging, because they obviously estranged themselves because they felt like they had to do it. So it isn't useful for that parent to insist on more understanding. I mean, a parent could say something like, look, we don't completely understand and we would like to. So if there's things that we're not aware of, we wouldn't do it again. But of course, you get to decide how much you want to talk about it rather than us.
0: You're listening to Life Matters on ABC Radio National. I'm Tegan Taylor, talking with Dr. Josh Coleman, psychologist and family estrangement expert. As part of our special series, The Grandparent Trap, we're talking about your relationship with your adult kids, what to do if that relationship breaks down, what you can do to stay in your grandkids' life. My number is 0418 226 576. If you have estrangement questions or stories you want to share, 0418 226 576. Josh, we're talking a lot about the relationship between an older parent and an adult child. What does that mean for the relationship with those grandkids?
1: Well, I mean, there's a lot of evidence that shows that a good relationship between grandparents and grandchildren is certainly good for the grandparents, but it's also good for grandchildren's cognitive and social development. And grandparents can bring a lot of value to a grandchild's life. And sometimes we'll see a letter from an estranged adult child saying, well, if it's not good for me, not that the grandparents were fine as grandparents, but if the relationship isn't good for me, then it's not good for my children. And yeah, I mean, if grandma or grandma come to, if the grandparents come to the house and they're yelling and they're out of control at your parent, but they're nice as grandparents, I mean, your adult child, then, but they're decent grandparents, then yeah, that could be a problem. But in general, I think that a certain degree that an adult child and their parents shouldn't have to have the closest, most perfect relationship in order for there to be a beneficial relationship between the grandparent and the grandchild. That it in itself is an entity that should be prioritized and valued. And just because the parent doesn't get along with their own parents, unless there's something out of control about that, that can be a useful lesson for young children or even adolescents to say, yeah, look, I don't get along with your grandmother or your grandfather that well. We've had lots of issues, but she loves you, or he loves you, or they love you, and they're good to you. And that's what's really important here. Otherwise, I think it just becomes this idea that if it's not good for the parent, it's not good for the child. And I just don't think that's true.
0: It can be strange watching your children have a very different and maybe more loving relationship with your parents than you feel like you had with them.
1: Yeah. Well, and that can be a problem. I've heard that from adult children. I've heard it from parents as well that, and that's also part of the tragedy, is that some parents who maybe weren't so good as parents, they feel like they have the opportunity to repair something with with the grandchildren, to be more ideal, to be more loving, to be more affectionate, consistent, available. But you're right, for some adult children, they feel like, well, how come you couldn't do that with me? It makes me feel jealous or sad, or it reminds me of how much you weren't there for me in those ways. And so it isn't necessarily a completely unambiguous event for the adult child to witness. For some, it's very therapeutic, right? It's kind of like, well, yeah, you couldn't be that way for me, but I do like seeing how you are with my kids. Whereas for others, it's like, well, where the hell were you? And how come you couldn't do that when you were raising me, kind of thing?
0: So what are the elements of a successful reconciliation?
1: I think because the adult child is typically the one who's cutting off the parent, not the other way around, parents have to take the lead. That's why I was saying earlier that it's kind of incumbent on parents to learn how to communicate in this much more sort of therapeutic 21st century language. And that means learning how to not be defensive, to show interest, curiosity, care, compassion to the child's complaints, even if you don't agree with their perspective, to not try to get into a fight with them about that, because it's not going to work. To assume that if your adult child's cut off or limited,

0: in contact with you that they are doing it because they feel like they have to do it for their own psychological well-being. So trying to persuade them or guilt trip them or pressure them or criticize them will never work. The only thing that will work is being able to be open to what they have to say, to be interested, to be willing to do therapy together or work on your own therapy. Let's say if you've got a, you know, anger issue or addictive issues or whatever it is. And I think that's what's challenging for older parents because, you know, I'm a boomer, most boomers and Gen Xers, you know, none of us were doing this with our parents. You know, we weren't like raking them over the coals of how they raised us for the most part. But you know, younger generations, their relationship with their parent has to be based on the same principles in some ways as a romantic relationship, which is that it has to be in line with that person's ideals for a happy, growth tracking relationship. And anything short of that is just going to be sent to the trash bin.
1: Well, Josh, thank you so much. So enlightening speaking to you, Dr. Josh Coleman, psychologist and family estrangement expert. This is Life Matters on ABC Radio National. This has been part three of our series, The Grandparent Trap, which you can find on ABC Listen. You literally just have to search The Grandparent Trap, and we'll be bringing you more of that in coming weeks. But coming up next, have you ever wondered what it would be like to trudge through Emily Bronte's misty moors or climb the steps into the Grand Sept in King's Landing? We are talking next about literary tourism. I want to know what's on your book bucket list.
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1: If there's one thing I know from our previous conversations together, it is that you, like me, love books. And so I am certain you have dreamed of plonking yourself into the setting of one of your favourite novels. Maybe you've even shelled out the cash and done it. The idea of planning your travel itinerary based on the place where your favourite stories are set is nothing new, but it seems to be having a bit of a moment at the moment. Book Talk has supercharged literary tourism, also known as set jetting, if you're taking inspiration from the screen instead of the page. So what's behind this urge to set foot on the scene where your fictional heroes once stood? How does it match up once you get there? Well, you're about to hear from someone whose literary adventure is inspired by an ancient travel story, which has hit the screen in the past week. I'm talking about The Odyssey. You'll also hear from someone who's written a novel about travelling to places in novels. It's extremely meta. And I want to know if you've taken inspiration from fiction for your travel itinerary. Tell me where you went. 0418 226 576. I want to know how it felt to visit the place where your favourite story was set. My number is 0418 226 576. Or if you have a literary bucket list, tell me where you want to go, and I'll tell you mine. But first up, Sam Wood was so captivated by the travels of historical and mythical legends that he set up a bike touring company to follow their routes. Sam, welcome.
8: Thanks, Deacon. Nice to be chatting with you.
1: So I saw The Odyssey on Friday. It's a long movie. It was an even longer journey for Odysseus, 10 years. How did you turn that into a sensibly lengthed bike tour?
8: Yeah, that was, to be fair, a bit of a challenge. I mean, there's just so many places you could visit on the Odyssey. And to be fair, most of those are really debated by all of the historians. So for us, we could basically make up where we wanted to go, which was quite nice. So we cut it down into a month. And as long as we included Ithaca and we included Troy, then I kind of felt like we could make up whatever we liked in between.
1: A true choose-your-own-adventure novel. Where did the idea take seed for you?
8: Well, to be fair, that started a long time ago. Back in the late 90s, I studied Greek and Roman literature and archaeology back at Sydney University. And I was lucky enough to spend 10 years after that excavating my way around Europe from Pompeii to Crimea when it was Ukrainian to Israel to all over Europe. And from there, I ended up at the British Museum. Yeah, it was great fun. Yeah, it was an amazing way to spend my youth. I ended up at the British Museum for quite some time. And at that stage, I was lucky enough to have a brother who was working for the BBC.

0: And we put together an idea to ride Hannibal's trail, the Carthaginian who invaded Rome back in the 3rd century BC. And his trail, he's the guy with the elephants who went over the Pyrenees and Alps and into Italy. We put a proposal to the BBC to ride that, and they loved it. And so they sent us off on bikes, chatting about history, and they sent a film crew with us. And from there, I just kind of fell in love with the idea of riding these routes and chatting about history. And so, sorry, a bit of a long story, but so to continue after that, I set up a bike touring company which just focused on that. And our first trip was Hannibal, and we did that. We've done that probably 10 times now, but back around 2000, in the middle of COVID, we decided we'd develop a trip around the Odyssey.
1: So you have people coming a long way to come and do these cycling tours with you, obviously inspired by these stories. What do they tell you about being there in real life?
0: Well, that's an interesting one because, I mean, I guess we are a cycling company. So a lot of people just love the idea of a cycling journey. I think what the stories add is that kind of atmosphere, reason for being somewhere. And so, for example, even flitting back to Hannibal, when you're going through the Alps and you're telling stories, and I mean, if you're talking about literary tourism, you're telling stories from someone like Polybius or Livy, the ancient authors who spoke about Hannibal going over the Alps, they tell stories of where he went. So they talk about kind of a big bald rock which Hannibal camped under, or the kind of the peak and the view when he looked down into Italy. And so when people are doing that sort of stuff and they can imagine, I mean, imagine an elephant going over the Alps, there's a real atmosphere to these trips. And I guess for the Odyssey, you get that too, because you're going to places like Troy where there's evidence of battle and that sort of stuff. We jump on boats and sail between the islands, and you can imagine Odysseus going off to confront the Cyclops or whatever you want to do. But yeah, it gives it real atmosphere to a trip.
1: Incredible. You're listening to Life Matters here on ABC Radio National. I'm Tegan Taylor. We're talking about literary tourism. Where would you go? Where have you gone inspired by some work of fiction or fact? I'm speaking with Sam Wood. He runs a 27-day bike tour inspired by the Odyssey, a long bike ride, but a lot shorter than the actual Odyssey that was undertaken in the poem. Tell me your story on 0418 226 576. Greg says, I'll tell you what's not on my bucket list, the Orient Express. Who wants to be part of a murder mystery? Well, certainly not if you're the one that's getting murdered, Greg. Martin says, I grew up with the divine books of Gerald Durrell, particularly my family and other animals. So I dream of a pink villa on Corfu, walking through olive groves and swimming in a crystal clear sea. Well, that sounds beautiful. Also here with me is Claire Nichols, our resident bookish expert. She hosts the book show on Radio National, which is actually coming up very soon. Claire, have you done any literary inspired travel yourself?
2: I've done some really great day trips. I was living in the UK about a decade ago. I went out to Bath for a day. I'm a big, big, big Jane Austen girl. And Jane Austen lived there for a while. I don't know that she actually loved it that much, but Bath is a major destination for Austen fans. They've got a museum there where you can go through and you can pick up a quill and you can pretend to write like Jane Austen. But what I really liked with Bath is it's really a place where time has stood still. You know, the buildings there are hundreds of years old. So you can really just walk around the city and you can feel like you are Jane Austen. You know, you're walking in her petticoats. That is really awesome. I also did Stratford-upon-Avon on Shakespeare's birthday, like the nerdiest day ever. I went to the house he was born in. I went to the church where he was buried. I went to Anne Hathaway, his wife's house, and had my scones with jam and cream, and I saw a Shakespeare play all in the same day. And once again, you know, looking at those Tudor buildings, I could imagine that I was the bard and I was a very, very, very happy lady.
1: Claire, I have the biggest, nerdiest smile on my face right now listening to you explain that. I'm thinking about Bath. I've been there as well. It's stunning. Stratford-upon-Avon, very, very cute. The places that are on Sam's bike tour around, you know, the Mediterranean, picturesque. What is it? Does having a book location sort of layered on top of that add a dimension, or are these places just innately travel worthy anyway?
2: Look, I mean, it's a bonus, right, if you get to go to a beautiful place inspired by fiction. But people travel to see places that are not beautiful too, Tegan. You know, if you walk through London, you can go and see, you know, the inspiration for Slough House, Slow Horses by Mick Herron. Mm. You know, that's this really dirty, ugly 1960s building right in the centre of town. It's really fun to go and see it. Similarly, you know, in Scotland, people like doing Rebus tours, you know, Ian Rankin's Rebus series. And, you know, Rebus doesn't haunt the nice, pretty bits of Edinburgh. He goes around the grimy streets, and you can do tours where you walk around the grimy streets and go to a lot of pubs. You know, so whatever you love, there is literary tourism for you. Sometimes it's pretty and that helps, but sometimes it's ugly and that's great too.
1: Interesting. Well, also here with us is Larissa Berendt. She's a Yuwalarai Gamilaroi woman, distinguished professor and award-winning author. And her third novel, After Story, takes place on a literary tour. Larissa, you're the most qualified person to possibly be part of this chat.
3: Thank you. I'd also been to the Jane Austen places and to Stratford-upon-Avon, so they're on the tour.
1: Tell me about why you wanted to set a book on a literary tour.
3: Well, I was really interested in looking at all of these books and authors that I loved growing up and comparing them to the oral tradition of Indigenous storytelling. So my characters are a mother and daughter, First Nations women going on a literary tour. I loved the idea of keeping them in those kind of on the bus, off the bus, on the bus, off the bus tours as a kind of location for them to work through their issues between each other. But I also love the idea of sending my First Nations people over to sort of try and understand the coloniser a little bit more, since it's always the fact that we sort of joke that we're the most researched people on earth. I loved these books growing up, Austen, the Brontes, Dickens, and so it was really great to do something where I got to explore not just the books but the authors and the places where the books were set.
1: Larissa, it's interesting that you send your characters over to the UK that for those reasons that you said. But do you think, given that you're talking about this in such rich storytelling of Indigenous cultures, do you think our travel horizons should include the places where our own first storytellers began?
3: Well, of course, I'd absolutely encourage that as well, because everywhere you go in Australia, whichever country you're on, you will find a really rich history of storytelling. There will be cultural stories of that place in which you can engage in, which will help you understand the land a lot more. I think many people who've even got sort of a cursory understanding of First Nations storytelling will tell you that creation stories will often be about formation. They tell you about sea rise. They tell you about the ways in which that land was actually formed, and they do tell you about that country in a much deeper way. So absolutely, I would encourage you, wherever you go in Australia, you will find you're in a place where there's a rich tradition of storytelling.
1: I'm talking literary tourism with Larissa Berendt, Claire Nichols and Sam Wood. I want to know where you've gone or would go. One says, I went to Sicily to see Montalbano's house and the police station, etc. The house is in a small town called Pontesecca. I went for a swim, just like Montalbano does, in the sea in front of his house. Another says, I visited most of the sites in Manhattan from Annie Hall, P.S. I Love You and the Sex and the City TV series. Liz says, I read The Desert and the Sown by Gertrude Bell in my early 20s and was inspired to travel to Syria and see the ancient ruins. I went there twice and loved it. And I have told you that I would tell you where I would want to go. I want to go to Prince Edward Island, where from Anne of Green Gables, and I will be so disappointed if it has been touched even at all by modernity.

0: text me saying, I'm going to Mexico, Claire, what do I need to read? Right? So I'll send them a list of my favourite Mexican fiction and they'll take that with them. And then, you know, when you do see the Tesco, that's when you stop and you pick up the book and you read the book and you go back in time, you go back to a cleaner place. But, you know, you took the words out of my mouth. Prince Edward Island, for me, that is definitely next on my list. I want to wear puffed sleeves and pretend I am Anne of Green Gables. I want to take my bosom friend and I want to lie in a boat and recite poetry. Wouldn't that just be the absolute best?
1: I want to kiss a birch tree. Exactly. Yes. So, okay, Larissa, if one of your readers wanted to go on their own Larissa Berendt literary tour, where would it take them?
2: Well, for those who love the same literature, I'd recommend going on the sort of path that I took. I found it really fascinating. I'd obviously read about these stories before I had any sense of place. And one place that was really transformative for me, I really loved Jane Eyre. And although, as you say, sometimes you get there, I was there in the summertime, so the beautiful wildflowers everywhere. It wasn't the moody moors, but it actually helped me understand why the Brontes loved that place so much. And I guess maybe as a First Nations person who's always, you know, strongly connected to country, I could see why in their books the landscape was so important. So I thought that that was, for me, you know, I loved the Austens. She's my favourite. But I thought going to the Bronte Parsonage actually gave me a much deeper understanding of the passion that the Brontes had for the place that they lived in.
1: Beautiful. Larissa, Sam, Claire, thank you all so much for joining me. Larissa Berendt is a Yuwalari and Gamilaroi woman, distinguished professor, award-winning author. Her novel After Story takes place on a literary tour. She's also the host of Speaking Out on ABC Radio National. Claire Nichols is the host of The Book Show, which is coming up very soon. And you can actually hear Claire interviewing Larissa about After Story in the Book Show feed. I'll put the link to that in the show notes. And of course, you also heard from Sam Wood. He runs a bike touring company that offers a trip inspired by the Odyssey. You've told me about your travel as well. New Zealand, one person says, the closest we can get to the Middle Earth, Lord of the Rings. Well, this is Life Matters on ABC Radio National. I've been coming to you today from Jagera and Turrbal land, but I'm nearly ready to hand over to Hilary Harper. Hilary,

0: described as a learned old dried mackerel. But he's key to the plot of this revered Chekhov play. He's also going to tell us, though, about the unexpected subject of his next book. Can't wait to share that with people, Tegan.
1: And Claire, as I said before, is coming up after 10 as well.
0: Yeah, Claire's going to talk to the British novelist Mick Herron. He is the writer who created the spy thriller novels that were adapted into the hit TV series Slow Horses. Love that. Apparently the first book in the series almost didn't get published, so we'll find out a bit about the rocky road to fame. Tegan?
1: It's a very bookish morning here on ABC Radio National. You're continuing to tell me about places that you have travelled or want to travel based on a book. One says, The Far Pavilions by MMK influenced me to visit India. I've been five times now, have more trips on my bucket list. Thank you, Sally. And another, how about sailing around the Lake District like the kids in Swallows and Amazons? I wanted to be one of those children so much. I love that you're book nerds just like me here on ABC Radio National. I'll be back with you again tomorrow on Life Matters, talking about whether people in apartments should have better access to solar panels. I'll catch you then.

0: ABC News with Matt Coleman. Argentinians and fill the streets of Buenos Aires despite their team's 1-0 loss to Spain in the final of the Men's Soccer World Cup. While disappointment lingers, supporters have expressed immense pride in their national team in the era shaped by Lionel Messi and manager Lionel Scaloni. This fan says he's proud of Argentina's whole performance of the tournament.
1: I believe that if we had won this final, it would have been a bonus. We even beat the English. There are many younger fans who now had the chance to see it. Until now, they had only heard about it from their parents or seen it in videos.
0: Spain fan Jose Guevara was at the Spanish club in Adelaide. He says there was high emotion and many happy faces after the side scored in extra time.
2: Argentina started to attack, as they usually do when they're behind, but Spain held out. Good defensive effort. It's been a good team effort all World Cup.
0: The co-owner of a Mount Barker restaurant says thousands of people came through its doors on the weekend in a show of support. The state government wants to build a new multi-million dollar school facility where the restaurant currently stands.

0: In a vehicle business at Edwardstown about 12:20. Police say extensive damage was caused and believe the blaze was deliberately lit. Police have arrested a man over a serious hit and run at Manopara West. Police were called to Valentine Drive when a car had hit a pedestrian and left the scene earlier this month. Paramedics treated a 32-year-old woman and took her to hospital with serious but non-life-threatening injuries. A 39-year-old Craigmore man is now being charged with endangering life. Israeli politicians have joined hundreds of civilians to march towards the Gaza border, calling for the re-establishment of Jewish settlements in the Strip. The right-wing governing Likud party is listed among the rally's sponsors, despite the Prime Minister's insistence that Gaza won't be resettled. The United Nations considered Israeli settlements on occupied Palestinian land to be illegal under international law. But this protester believes the Jewish people have a right to settle in Gaza.
1: Frustrating the fact that the government doesn't let us settle in the Gaza Strip. Gaza belongs to the Jewish people for 4,000 years. It never was Palestine. There was no such state as Palestine. It never was.
0: The international head of the Reuters news agency concedes that modern media companies in many cases have lost the trust of their audiences and winning it back will be a challenge. Reuters editor-in-chief Alessandra Galloni is in Australia to deliver this year's Andrew Olley lecture. The New York-based Ms. Galloni says that it's clear the trust deficit is real and more consumers are choosing to get their news from the internet and artificial intelligence.
2: I think the important thing right now is, again, get closer to your audience. Prove to them that you are telling them something that is important to their lives, and that will gradually increase trust.
0: Port Adelaide, former Port Adelaide coach Ken Hinckley is expected to be revealed as the Tasmania Devils' inaugural coach, with the club confirming to ABC News an announcement will be made today. Hinckley presented to the Devils' selection panel yesterday. The AFL's newest club has already met former Collingwood coach Nathan Buckley and premiership-winning Sydney coach John Longmire in their pursuit of an inaugural leader. The former Power coach flew to Hobart yesterday alongside the Devils' chief marketing officer, Catherine McCann. Hinckley led Port Adelaide for 13 seasons but left without a grand final appearance. South Australia's weather: Renmark, morning fog 15, Mount Gambier cloudy 15, Port Lincoln cloudy 17, Port Pirie mostly sunny 18, Adelaide partly cloudy, a top of 17 degrees, currently 14, tomorrow partly cloudy 17, Wednesday showers 15, Thursday a shower or two 14, Friday a possible shower 14, Saturday a shower or two 15, and on Sunday a possible shower also 15 degrees. ABC News.
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4: Hilary Harper here on Wurundjeri Country in Melbourne, and I'm sorry to intrude this image into your morning, but Jackson Lamb socks are an image that I will take to the grave. Manky, holy, gaffer taped together. I'm a big fan of slow horses from the TV, and today on The Book Show, you'll hear the author of the original book series, Mick Herron, talk about this cast of rejects from MI5 who end up bumbling their way into big-time cases. And Sean McAuliffe will pop by to tell us how he plans to pivot his talent for comedy to the stage in a new production of Uncle Vanya. That's on Critics' Corner a bit later. He's also going to explain why the subject of his latest book is a sailor who died 200 years ago. Sean says it's a funny story. Can't wait to find out how. First to arts and entertainment headlines, though. Just a short time ago, Spain won the World Cup, defeating Argentina in extra time. But audiences were also entertained by the first halftime show in FIFA World Cup history. Madonna took the stage first, singing her iconic 2000 hit Music, followed by The Muppets, that was a surprise, then BTS, then Ted Lasso, aka actor Jason Sudeikis, introducing Justin Bieber, followed by Shakira with Nigerian singer Burna Boy. The whole thing was curated by Chris Martin from Coldplay, and they closed the show too, performing with a children's choir from New York and the Muppets. One of the most notable moments, though, happened during the Spanish team's trophy shot. US President Donald Trump lingered on stage after presenting the trophy and ended up in the shot during the famous lift. And in a hot mic moment, SBS host Claudio Fabiano was heard to say,

0: kinetic him out of that. In other epic screen news, Christopher Nolan's The Odyssey has earned a global $264.1 million US dollars at the box office on its opening weekend. That's more than 370 million Australian dollars. That makes it Nolan's most successful film and the biggest live-action film opening of the year, with only Toy Story 5 and the Super Mario Galaxy movie earning more. The mythological epic has an all-star cast led by Matt Damon, Tom Holland and Anne Hathaway. And finally, veteran British-Australian actor Terence Donovan has died at the age of 90. In a career spanning five decades, he appeared in shows like Neighbours, Home and Away, Division 4, Cop Shop, The Flying Doctors and Sons and Daughters. He was also in the films The Man from Snowy River and Breaker Morant. Actor Jason Donovan announced his father's death yesterday with his brother Paul. They described Donovan as a huge character, larger than life. This is ABC Radio National. Failure leaks from every pore of the cast of Slow Horses. How did author Mick Herron come up with this band of unlikely and endearing spies? And why is his series so successful in print and on screen? He'll lift the cone of silence with Claire Nichols today.
1: Jackson Lamb. If you've ever encountered him on the page or the screen, I don't reckon you'll forget him. He is the foul-mouthed, farting boss of the Slow Horses, the disgraced British spies who star in Mick Herron's fantastic Slough House series of thrillers. Now, Slough House, it is the office from hell, a place for failed MI5 spies, and at its helm is Lamb. He's got his dirty gaffer-taped socks up on the desk, his paperwork is in the bin. He's been wonderfully brought to life by a really repulsive Gary Oldman in the TV adaptation Slow Horses. And today on The Book Show, I am so pleased to say that Mick Herron will join me, Claire Nichols, to talk all things Jackson Lamb and Slough House. It's a series that really should not have succeeded, and it almost didn't. I met Mick Herron on Whadjuk Noongar land in front of a big crowd in Perth. Jackson Lamb, iconic and disgusting in equal measure. Where did he come from?
2: Whenever I'm at home, I mean, back in Newcastle where I grew up, not where I live now, and when I'm doing an event there, my mother is always in the audience. So whenever I'm asked that question, I always say, well, he's based on my mother. But he's not really. Where he's based on? Well, he's the character that follows function, really. When I came up with the Slough House idea, this department, which is a punishment for those who've messed up in their careers, the notion was that they're to be made miserable enough to quit. So I knew that their boss was going to have to be an unpleasant person, unpleasant to them. Once I decided that, I thought I'd just pile it on and make him unpleasant in every possible aspect. So from his personal hygiene or lack of it, through to the various life choices that he's made and inflicts on other people, the smoking, the drinking, the bad diet, the farting, and the way he callously exploits everybody's weakness by homing in on it to be insulting.
1: Is there anything too gross for Jackson Lamb to do?
2: Not so far. No. It's funny though. You mentioned the gaffer-taped socks. This was a gift from Gary Oldman. In fact, a couple of years ago, I had an email from Gary with a photograph of his father-in-law's socks. It's a fairly niche interest we share. But these socks had been mended with gaffer tape. And Gary just said, does this remind you of anyone? So I put that in the book.
1: I mean, so yes, of course, Jackson Lamb, famously played by Gary Oldman in the series. I asked where he came from. You made the joke about your mum. Do people ever think it might be a version of you?
2: Oh, yes, yeah. Less so now that I'm slightly more public than I was when I first started writing these books. Back then, I didn't do anything in the way of public events, and I don't think I've much been interviewed at all anywhere. And also, I was out

0: website which had my email address on it. So I used to get occasional emails from readers, and they used to assume that I was certainly in the same kind of area as Jack Slam. I got the most filthy emails, obscene stuff. People thought I would find this funny and assumed that I would agree with all these outrageous opinions that they were expressing. There was no excuse for that kind of language, I thought. It was really, really quite appalling. But no, I mean, I do not endorse, if you're pleased to hear, I do not endorse Lamb's opinions, the opinions that I admit that I give to him. To my mind, they are an expression, as his general life choices are. I mean, the drinking, the smoking, the diet. They're an expression of his own self-loathing, really. I mean, he's clearly a damaged individual, and this is how he finds his own kind of solace, by lashing out at everyone within reach.
1: What is his relationship with his Joes? Does he actually care for these people?
0: Well, not as people, but I think he does as Joes. Joe is the word I use, which I borrowed from Le Carré. Stole from Le Carré, I'm not giving it back. Borrowed from Le Carré, meaning an active agent, someone who works for the intelligence service, generally somebody who is out actually on an operation rather than sitting behind a desk. When they're sitting behind desks, they're not really his Joes. When they're going out in the field, they are. He doesn't care about them as individuals. I'm quite keen on the idea that he does not have a heart of gold. A lot of my readers think he does and keep expecting him to express it in some way, but I'm not sure that's ever going to happen. But what he does have is, I suppose, it's a kind of moral code. Most of the book's plots involve me finding some way to kick that moral code into action and have him actually do something. The moral code is that nobody messes with his stuff, really, and that Joe is important in as much as they are risking their lives often for a greater purpose, and he believes in that, in a way. I sometimes think of him as being shop floor promoted to management, and he's not very good at management, and his heart is still on the shop floor. The Joes are all shop floor, so that's why he will protect them. But not because he cares about them as individual people.
1: You said you borrowed the term Joes from Le Carré. I think you've also borrowed the name of the character, right? Because there is a J. Lamb in a Le Carré novel.
0: There is, but I don't really know whether I borrowed it or not. If I did, it was subconscious. When I was I wrote a lecture on Le Carré a few years ago and was rereading Smiley's People for that purpose. The lecture was on the big trilogy, Tinker Tailor, Honourable Schoolboy, Smiley's People. And I discovered when I was writing that there's a character in Smiley's People. He's a taxi driver. He only appears very briefly, called J. Lamb. He's very rude to George Smiley. And possibly that's where it came from. I don't know. If so, it was an unconscious, I wouldn't say theft, act of homage, I would say.
1: So let's go back and find out what it was that inspired you to write about spies, because you'd already been writing crime fiction at this point. Mm. So what inspired the shift to this world?
0: It was a number of things, I think. I mean, in a broadest sense, it was that I wanted to write about a group of people rather than an individual. My earlier books had mostly been about the Zoe Bohm character, or the Sarah Trafford character, who is those two share four of the earlier novels. I wanted more people. I wanted a political element to it, which is more difficult to, for my kind of writer anyway, more difficult to have when you're writing about an individual acting in a private capacity. And I'm research averse. I don't like research. It's a bit too much like hard work. I didn't become a writer in order to work. I did it so that I could sit around in my pyjamas making stuff up. And I'm writing thrillers for various reasons, one of which is that it provides a framework and it focuses the mind on providing an ending, which I think is quite important when you're writing a novel, planning a novel, to know that you're aiming for a particular destination and that you can bring everything to a close. Otherwise, you can just find yourself rambling on and on and on, rather like this answer to your question. So I had the idea of a thriller, and therefore there was a limited number of occupations that these characters could have. I could have made them police officers,

0: But that would bring me back to the whole research question, because if you're writing about police officers, you have to get it right, because it's a matter of public information, how police practices and procedures operate. And if you get things wrong when you're writing a novel like that, you do get letters from people. And I didn't like that idea at all. Whereas if you're writing about spies, you can make up any shit you like, and people think that you know what you're talking about. So that's really where that came from.
1: And no one's going to write you a letter because they're keeping their secrets, right?
0: The kind of letters I get are people saying, you know an awful lot about this intelligence work, don't you? I know nothing about it at all. I'm simply making it up.
1: I guess the other thing with the MI5 is that when a spy agency is doing its job well, we know nothing about that, right? It's only when things go wrong that we know anything about a spy agency.
0: Absolutely. So it's, I mean, my books, more than most other writers, I think, are very unfair on the intelligence services. When everything is going well, they're doing their job. It's only when a bus blows up on a London street that they're not doing, you know, they have in some way failed, which is hardly surprising. It's going to happen sometime. And then everybody piles on and says what a dreadful job they're doing. I happen to think they're doing a great job most of the time. But as a writer, I prefer to concentrate on those mistakes, because otherwise I've got nothing to write about.
1: I think the inspired idea behind the Slough House series, though, that these spies are not the cream of the crop. These are the losers of this world. How did that come to you?
0: I suppose it's right what you know, really, as much as anything else. The idea of heroism is, you know, quite appealing to me as a reader occasionally, and as a viewer, you know, this is the kind of thing we enjoy watching on screen. It doesn't appeal to me very much as a writer to write about the competent and the able, for whom everything turns out right in the end, because it's not our general experience, is it, that things go right all the time, or even most of the time. Writing about failure, I think, allows the writer to probe a little more deeply into the character. If you're writing about somebody who's happy and successful, you're essentially going to be providing a list of their achievements. Whereas if you're writing about somebody who is unhappy, then you've got a direct line into all the things that have gone wrong in their life and how they've responded to that. It just opens the doors to a character, I think, to start examining those aspects of their personality and their experience. Mm.
1: And unlike Le Carre, who had experience in intelligence and maybe could write about stuff that was real, you've told us you're making that up, but what you do have experience in is working in an office. So tell me why Slow Horses is more of an office drama than a spy story.
0: Because I do not know what it's like to work in an office. Yeah, so drawing on that experience, that's where the reality of the novel, such as it is, it comes in. I should add that it's nothing like the office I worked in. I have to say that because I used to work with lawyers. So, but what I was aware of from working in office is the potential for all these petty rivalries and disputes arising out of the very mundane business of simply turning up at work every day and being somewhere where you don't necessarily want to be, with people you don't necessarily want to be with. And I simply applied that to the thriller and to the espionage world. I also knew from my own experience, I had one particular job, the last job I had,

0: last job I'll ever have. I'm unemployable now. Went on for 15 years, and when I enjoyed it very much most of the time. When I started, it was a very small firm, and over the course of 15 years, it was bought by a bigger firm and then bought by a bigger one. And I ended up working for a multinational, essentially, doing exactly the same job for the same company as part of
1: And just to be clear, you were not a lawyer.
0: I was not a lawyer, no. I was working among lawyers and with lawyers on legal materials, but I was not, nor have I ever been, a lawyer. And one thing I took away from this experience was that the larger a company, the larger an organisation gets, the more dysfunctional it becomes, and the less humanely it treats its employees, and the less it seems to cling to whatever ideals, if any, it had when it started out. I mean, the bottom line very quickly becomes apparent. Its employees are valuable only in as much as they are providing value to the company, and if they're not providing value to the company, then we don't look after them, we just get rid of them. So that was what I took into creating Slough House. I just assumed that, you know, the intelligence service, if nothing else, is an organization run by people

0: saw. And I am all for employees' rights. Let me very clear about this. I'm very much on the shop floor side of the equation I came up with earlier. But nevertheless, it was an interesting idea to me that it could be difficult to fire somebody simply because they weren't very good at their job. Hence the whole kind of punishment posting that these spies get sent to.
1: I want to talk about the TV adaptation, but before that, I think we should really talk about the kind of unlikely story to success that you had with that first book, Slow Horses, because there is a world, there is a timeline where that book kind of could have vanished with a bit of a whimper, right?
0: In fact, it did. That's pretty much what happened at the time, but it was resurrected, not through my own machinations at all, just through sheer luck. When Slow Horses was published, it was my sixth novel. None of the others had done commercially well, but they were published. I had all six of them myself, you know. as did my mother, and we were. I think we were the only people, probably. And I was perfectly content with that. I had come to accept that the kind of writer I was never going to be a bestseller, but I was a writer. I did have the books on my shelf. That had been my ambition, to be a published novelist. I had a job, so it wasn't like I was, you know, starving to death because nobody was reading my books. I could earn my own money. It's kind of liberating, not having any readers. You know, the weight of expectation is not something that hung heavy over me, shall we say. So I was able to do whatever I liked. If I had pitched Slow Horses, and I have never pitched a novel in my life and never will, pitching a novel is asking permission to write it, and I don't think any writer should ever do that. Writers should write the books they need to write. So I was able to write whatever I wanted, and if I had pitched it, I don't think it would have been received very well at all. Writing a novel about a bunch of failed spies who are miserable and being nasty to each other, and they have a boss who's really unpleasant, and they're in this building which is essentially falling down around their ears, and they don't have anything to do. This is not a thriller, really, is it? It doesn't sound like it's going to be a thriller. But luckily, I didn't have to seek any permission, and so I was able to go ahead and write what I wanted. Publishers, I mean, the book was published, I know, because I do have a copy. It's quite rare, the first edition of Slow Horses. If you've got one, hang on to it. And then, I mean, it didn't sell very many copies. Not very many copies were published. And the second book in the series was turned down by the publishers, so I was cut adrift. But it didn't really matter to me that much, odd as that sounds. I had an American publisher, so the books were still being published. They weren't available anywhere outside the States, really. But it was okay, you know. I'd accepted that I wasn't going to be a bestseller, so it didn't really matter to me that these books were even more limited than they had been before. But what happened was that shortly after being turned down by the publisher, the second book couldn't find a publisher in the UK. Quite understandably, because it was a sequel to a book that nobody had read. And this is this is not going to have any publisher snapping at your heels, I'm telling you. So I wrote a couple of books that were only published in the States. Dead Lions, the second in this series, and then a book called Nobody Walks. And it was while I was working on the third book that a young publisher called Mark Richards, who had just been appointed to John Murray in the UK to be their new fiction publisher, came across an American paperback of Slow Horses in Liverpool Street Station bookshop. What it was doing there, I have no idea, because the book wasn't distributed in the UK. Somehow a copy had wound up there. And the only reason he picked it off the shelf was that it was an American paperback. He didn't know what it was doing there either. So he took it off the shelf, and it intrigued him, and he bought it and read it on the train wherever he was going. History doesn't record that. And the next thing that happened was he approached my American publisher and asked if he could be licensed to republish these books in the UK.

0: And my American publisher came to me and said, was I okay with that? And I said, hey, whatever, I don't care. And so that's what happened. And the books were published in paperback, Slow Horses and Deadlines, and they vanished without a trace, which I thought was quite funny, really, because I thought that was what was going to happen. But Mark Richards was a very determined and very good publisher and very determined individual. And he thought, you know, he liked these books, and therefore you lot all ought to like them as well. So he reprinted them. And again, not much happened, but there started to be a little bit of a stirring of interest. And he did it again. So these books were reprinted three times, and the third time that happened, they were picked up by Waterstones and made Slow Horses was made the thriller of the month. And this was 2017, 7 years after the book was originally published. It was an over-year success. It was it got into the charts.
1: It is the most incredible story.
0: Well, back then anyway, I was often told that this was one of those rare examples of a word of mouth success. And it kind of was, but it was mostly the work that was done by Mark and Yasin, his assistant, who's now my editor. An awful lot of time and effort went into creating that word of mouth success, but it paid off.
1: Yeah. And then how soon did the TV adaptation then come? How soon were people knocking on your door for that?
0: Well, weirdly, they'd already started doing that. I signed the rights, an option anyway, I signed away an option to Seesaw, a small independent company, round about the same time. Only two of the books had been published, and the second one, as I say, was only out in the States. But they had come across Slow Horses, and also they were in collaboration with an American producer who had read both the books, and they approached me then. There were three companies, actually, all interested in the TV rights to the series, and I saw all three of them on the same day. This must have been in 2015, I think. It was before the third book was published. And I went into London from Oxford, where I live. I took the day off work and went into London anyway. And I remember the day very well because I was cycling down to the railway station and I got halfway there and the skies opened. I don't think I've ever been wetter in my life. It rained like it was in Australia. It's rained every day I've been in Australia, I should tell you that. It absolutely poured and I got onto the train dripping wet, thoroughly miserable. And had three appointments during the day. And the first one, I just sat there in a bad mood because I was soaking wet. And the second appointment, I was slightly drier and feeling a bit better because somebody had given me coffee. Third appointment later on in the afternoon, I was kind of dry by then. And this was Seesaw, and they're the ones that I went with in the end.
1: They've
0: done quite a nice job, so I'm rather pleased about that.
1: And you're in the writing room for the Slow Horses TV series?
0: I'm not in the writing room all the time. I visit the writing room. If it's going on, I'll be there, say, one day a week out of the however long it's running for, something like that. Mm-hmm. And that is that's good fun, which surprised me. And one of the other reasons why I'm a writer is that I don't collaborate very well with people. I don't want to work with others. I'd rather do it by myself. And when I was invited into the writer's room, once it became clear that Slow Horses was going to be made, and this is some years later, it takes a long, long time to reach this point, I thought that this would be a very uncomfortable experience for me. I was expecting that I would spend most of the time sitting in a corner with my arms folded, saying, you're getting this wrong, stop it. And in fact, it wasn't at all. It was very energising. It was interesting being in a room full of people who were all talking about my characters as if they were real people, which I don't think they are, but, you know, these others did. And they were all being immensely respectful of the plot and the character in a way that, well, it surprised me, but also was more than I required, even. I mean, I would have expected them to tear up the plot a lot more than they did. But the adaptations have been largely quite faithful to the plots as I created them. There are always going to be differences. You cannot take a page of text and just put it on the screen. There are various things have to change. The grammar of the storytelling on screen is very different from the grammar of storytelling on the page. But despite that, they were very determined to get the characters right and to get the tone and the mood right. And that was really what mattered to me. And, they've been...

0: very, say, very faithful, but also they've had a lot of fun doing it, I think. And I had a lot of fun in the room, even though it became apparent quite early on that they knew these books a lot better than I did. when we were talking about Slow Horses, the very first one, it had been 10 years since I had, since I started writing it anyway, and a good few years since I'd finished it and published it and read it. And there was a moment in the room when my partner Jo is sitting here. She always wants to hear this story at a public event. When they were talking me through a scene, and they said, oh, of course, this is the moment where Jackson Lamb says to River Cartwright, there, whatever it is, some line of dialogue. And I went, that doesn't really sound right to me. I'm not sure that Lamb would say that, especially to River. And they all stared at me, and somebody said, Mick, it's in the book. So I, you know, if I had originally gone into the room expecting to be the oracle there, I very quickly realised that I was basically just the clown sitting in the corner.
1: And you and Jo have made a couple of little cameos on the series over the years.
0: Oh, yes.
1: And if you read Clown Town, there's a little hint at this in the book. I'm just going to read this line I found. This was London. You could not move without becoming an extra, one of those stray characters exiting a Chinese restaurant or leaving a hotel and hailing a taxi until you became a star. They are exactly your two cameos, are they not?
0: Jo and I have been a couple leaving Chinese restaurant, which we were very, very good at, I have to say. This occurs 31 minutes into episode one of series one. And if you watch, you will see this delightful couple leaving the Chinese restaurant. I am carrying a takeaway. You would swear to look at it that this takeaway is hot, okay? And it wasn't. It was stone cold. That's acting. You can see me acting.
1: On ABC Radio National, you're listening to The Book Show. I'm Claire Nichols, very happy to be here with Mick Herron, the author of the best-selling Slough House series, which has been adapted to the fabulous TV series Slow Horses. I want to talk about a few other characters in the Slough House world. I want to mention Peter Judd, the disgraced former right-wing politician. Too simple to say he's a version of Boris Johnson?
0: Yes.
1: So where did he come from then?
0: He was an amalgam of all the worst of a particular generation of right-wing politicians in the UK. Public school educated, entitled, arrogant, unprincipled, lacking in ideals and integrity. Everybody thinks it's Boris Johnson. I've got no idea why.
1: What about Diana Taverner, first desk, total ice queen?

0: talk about your darlings. But I know you like to write Roddy Ho. Yeah. Very popular in the room. What is it that is so fun about writing the tech wizard, no social skills, Roddy Ho?
1: I think it's that he's really turned up to 11, isn't he? I mean, all of my characters, particularly the slow horses, when I'm writing about them, I do go inside their heads and I am writing them from the inside out. So if I'm writing Catherine Standish, that's quite muted. There's a great deal of melancholy in that character, and I really enjoy writing her for that reason. When I'm writing Roddy, there's a bit less melancholy. There's a little bit more self-satisfaction there, and everything is turned up to 11. And it's fun to do, and it surprised me at first how popular a character was. I thought everybody would hate him, but he seems to bring out the empathy in readers quite well. I don't know why. Why does that happen? You feel sorry for him.
0: Oh, he's got a vulnerability to him,
1: I
0: think.
1: He does, but he doesn't know he has. That's what's interesting.
0: And in this new one, he's just got a tattoo of a hummingbird.
1: Hell yeah.
0: I really like the way you kind of sweep from one character's perspective to another. It's almost like a dance on the page, and it feels very unique when you read it. How did you land on that storytelling style?
1: I think of it as choreography.
0: Mm.
1: It was one of the reasons I wanted to write about a larger cast of characters, so that I could go from one mind to another, you know, and have a lot of different perspectives from which to tell the story. I thought that would be more interesting for me. One of the things you hear about writing, about, you know, if you're doing it right, is that you should never go from one character's mind to another, certainly not in a scene. And yes, you can. You can, you know. And because that's a rule that I'd read that doesn't make much sense to me, I set about breaking it as many ways as I could. I like to change perspective in the middle of a sentence, yeah, because I think if you know what you're doing, you can get away with this if you're doing it deliberately. I think what happened some years ago now, I remember in quick succession I read two novels. Well, I read one chapter of a novel and I read a novel. The one chapter I read of a novel is probably I'm not going to say what it is, it was a crime novel. Probably the worst book I've ever read. And in the middle of it, this author did change perspective from one character to another. But he didn't know he was doing it. You could tell he just didn't know what he was doing. And it was like being in a car with the gear changed very, very badly, and the whole thing goes like that. It was awful. It was the most awful piece of writing. And I got no further with that book, obviously. I just threw it away. I had been sent this. Somebody wanted an endorsement for it. I did not offer an endorsement for it. And then I read another novel by an American writer called Jonathan Dee, who's very, very good. And the novel I was reading by him is set in a small town. And in the very first chapter, he introduces the characters one by one. And he has a character leaving the house and going for a walk, and you're in that character's mind. And the character bumps into somebody else, and they stop and have a conversation, and they split. But when they split, you go with the other character rather than the original one. And this was a writer who knew what he was doing, and it was very, very well done. And I thought, yeah, I could do that. I want to do something like that. So ever since then, I'd done it a bit beforehand, but ever since then, I've made a feature of doing that as often as I can within a novel. I like writing long scenes and doing that as a way of changing, rather than just having a gap, you know, writing a few paragraphs, then having a line break and picking up again with another character. I like to keep it all seamless, but change the perspective. In Bad Actors, I think, the middle section of that, it's about 20,000 words long, and there are no breaks at all, which is a challenge I set myself when I started writing it. One of the reasons it interested me was that you cannot film this. You really can't put this on a TV screen. And I quite like doing that now. Ever since the TV show started, I find myself writing things that you can't film. You have to find a way around it.
0: Speaking of, you know, ruining people's day, how do you decide when it's time to kill off a beloved character?
1: We were talking about this in the green room, and I was mentioning that I get asked this question.

0: invested in lots of public events. And once a few years ago, I was in Dublin. When we went to the audience question time, somebody said, "Why is it that you like killing off your characters?" she said. Then she took a breath and she said, "You killed..." And she started listing all the characters. People were throwing things at her. I do it not because I enjoy it. I don't get any pleasure out of getting rid of characters. And I've never done it in the middle of a book. I mean, I've never got to the middle of a book and thought, I need a big event, I'm going to kill somebody off. It's always been there in my mind right from the time I start writing a novel. When I'm starting a novel, I don't have it fully planned out. I have a few events that I know are going to happen, sort of plot points that will take place throughout the book. And I kind of know where I'm going to, where the destination is. And if a character is going to die, it is one of those plot points. And it's not even a willed decision, really. It's that as the impulse to start writing the next book starts to gather momentum, I become aware that this is the book in which X is going to die. And it, as I say, it doesn't bring me any pleasure. I often find it quite sad. I don't believe in these characters as real people. You know, I don't... they don't hang around with me at all. But I've tried to individuate them, so each of them has a tone of voice, a set of attitudes and opinions that are individual to them. So if I kill a character off, I no longer have access to that tone of voice. I no longer have access to the skill set that I've given them, or lack of skill set that I've given them, or whatever it happens to be. So it doesn't give me any pleasure, but it's always an integral part of the book that's starting to grow at the time I've decided that, or at least I've realised that rather than decided. So it just comes about. It was always going to be the case. It was another one of the reasons why I wanted to write with a large cast of characters, that I knew that if I did that, I would have the opportunity to kill off a character who had apparently become a staple. Generally speaking, in series novels, you don't expect the characters to die. Mm. But as a writer, I've learnt that once you've done that once or twice, then readers get nervous. If I put a character in danger, no reader can be sure that I'm going to get them out of that danger as well. I could just...
1: That Slow Horses is such a hit, I do wonder if there are actors coming to you saying, don't kill my character. Keep them alive. I want to keep this job.
0: That has happened, yes.
1: we've been joking about, you know, what a miserable series this sounds like, but of course it's so funny. I don't normally do this, but I have pulled out some of my favourite lines from Clown Town that I'm just going to rattle off quite quickly. The sky was as blue as an egg, provided the egg was blue. Great line. He was wearing an immaculately tended goatee these days, which, like all goatees, was a bit of a shame. And this was my favourite line. The royal family apparently never travel en masse in the same vehicle. This is to avoid the possibility of lineage-shattering accidents. That's what they tell Andrew, anyway.
0: He deserved that.
1: Have you always been a funny guy, Mick?
0: I have awards for being funny, as my partner Joe knows only too well. There was a specific award given by a crime writing festival in the UK called the Last Laugh Award, which is given for humour in a crime novel. I've won this four times. So whenever I say anything that I think is funny and Joe doesn't find it quite as funny as I do, I have to remind her of this point. It's also worth pointing out that having won four of these awards does not make me four times as funny as anybody else. It makes me four times as funny as anybody who's only won one award for being funny.
1: Was it always clear to you that there was space for comedy in the spy fiction genre?
0: I don't know that it was a conscious decision. I do know that I don't particularly like reading books that don't have any kind of humour in them at all. What happened with Slow Horses was that I realised that writing about, as we've established, all these miserable characters in this desperate situation, if I'd done that without any humour, it would have been pretty intolerable, I think. I think that what I was doing with that was finding the appropriate tone of voice in which to write about those people, because humour is the way we all cope with the worst parts of our lives, like, you know, work, for instance. And it seemed

0: to me that, well, I mean, it's generally acknowledged that black humour is there for those in the most desperate of circumstances. The blackest jokes are told by the emergency services. So these people aren't an emergency service, really, but they're all in pretty forlorn state. And dark humour is the way they get through their days.
1: Well, this has been the hugest pleasure to have Mick here in Perth. Can you please give a huge round of applause for Mick Herron? Thank you. Thank you. Mick Herron, his latest book in the Slough House series is Clown Town. And Mick and I met at the State Library of WA in an event organised by the library and the Margaret River Readers and Writers Festival. Now, for more conversations with your favourite fiction authors, make sure you're following The Book Show on ABC Listen. I'm Claire Nichols, and until next time, happy reading.
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3: Or anytime on ABC Listen. He's been described as a national treasure and bon vivant, which is a CV to die for. And you'll know him from TV shows like Full Frontal, Mad as Hell, Talking About Your Generation and Newstopia, not to mention Dancing with the Stars. But Sean McAuliffe is returning to the stage for the first time in a decade in Uncle Vanya for the Melbourne Theatre Company. Sean McAuliffe, welcome to ABC Radio National.
4: Hillary, very nice to be here. Talking. You want me to talk into this microphone?
3: This is the microphone,
4: okay,
3: yes.
4: Gotcha.
3: Doing perfectly so far. Well done.
4: Thank
3: 8
4: you.
3: Out of 10, you can come back. This is Anton Chekhov's classic, and you play a retired professor who's described at one point as a learned old dried mackerel. What drew you to this role?
4: Hang on, I'm just writing that down. I was asked, actually, to be perfectly honest. The last show I did for the Melbourne Theatre Company was 10 years ago, and not a call since. And then Anne-Louise Sark rang up and said, would you like to bow? I said, yeah, sure. I didn't know what it was.
3: Really? I'm hurriedly brushing up on my Chekhov.
4: Happy to do it. I mean, because I did Mad as Hell on the ABC television for about 11 years, and everything since has been completely different. Like, I've been deliberately picking things that are the opposite of doing television where I'm reading an order cue and sitting down. So I'm walking around, and I've had to remember my lines. I'm acting.
3: Outrage.
4: I am acting, Hillary.
3: Well, because you were in 2016, in The Odd Couple, you were with Frances Greenslade, who's a Mad as Hell stalwart and, mm-hmm. you know, a comfy place for you to be, I imagine. Is
4: Absolutely.
3: This different? Is this a bit more out of the comfort zone?
4: This is certainly not that type of comedy. This is, I mean, Chekhov's funny in a different way and in a way that I'm not used to. So, yes, this is a more actorly approach that I've got to this particular show.
3: Yes, this is described as a tragicomedy, and I guess people expect you to be more involved in the full comedy. How do you think you'll go with the hybrid form?
4: I'll be brilliant.
3: Okay, good. Next question. I mean, the key themes in this play are ennui, boredom, disappointment, dashed hopes. Why do you think it's appealing right now to put this play on?
4: I think just learning about the distinction between ennui and depression is interesting, because I used to conflate the two. I just thought that ennui and boredom were the same thing, but it's a very subtle differences. So it's an educational show, and people, if nothing else, will go away knowing the distinction between the two words.
3: Okay, that's interesting. You're not going to explain it for us now. We have to buy
4: tickets. Oh, no, I don't do a spoiler.
3: Right. What about melancholia? Does that come into it?
4: Yeah, there's tons of that.
3: Okay.
4: Whole lot of that. That's... And in between each, there's the laughs as well.
3: Okay, so it's a fun night for all the family.
4: He's a very interesting writer. I mean, I take my hat off to him.
3: Well, it seems, from the perspective of someone in their mid-50s, it feels like a very middle-aged play. It's about looking back at your life and working out whether you made the right decisions and often going, no, I did not. How do you cope with that?
4: Yeah, it is. There's a lot of regret. There's a lot of regret in there. But the astonishing thing with Chekhov is that you're in the moment quite a lot and you're feeling that, and it's very relatable. And then suddenly you're out of the moment and you see how ridiculous it all looks. So that eye on the particular story changes. And that, I don't think I've read a

0: play or even seen a play that does that so adeptly.
1: That must be hard as an actor, though, because you're having to be the ridiculous thing in the moment, but also be able to step back with the audience.
0: Well, that's something I've had to learn, because as a comedian, I'm usually mustering the audience when I'm performing and very much out of myself and watching myself as I do that. So because this is more actorly, I'm just trying to play the truth of it, and I've been encouraged to do that. So if I look ridiculous, then it helps if I don't see myself as looking ridiculous.
1: I love how every time you say the word actorly, you look just a little bit like Sir Ian McKellen.
0: Do I? Well,
1: yes, actually.
0: Wait till you see me on stage.
1: Yes, when I buy a ticket. Mm. We're talking with Sean.
0: Oh, you don't buy a ticket, surely, Hillary. You get a free one?
1: It's a secret, Sean.
0: Oh, okay.
1: No one's meant to know that. It's a pretty challenging time for live theatre in Australia. Do you have thoughts about that?
0: Yes, there are lots of shows closing, aren't there, that have been promised tours to their actors and their musicians and the singers and the dancers. And I think that's probably the problem. A lot of those shows are just too big. The great thing about Uncle Vanya is that there's only six people in it. There's no music, no singing at all. I think originally they were wanting to sort of weave in a whole bunch of Neil Diamond catalogue. I think they were going to do like 120 of his songs in Uncle Vanya. And I said, don't do that. That's crazy. The other thing is that Chekhov's dead, so we don't have to pay him any royalties. So it's a cheaper production. I think the problem with a lot of these bigger ones, Back to the Future, I think was promised a tour and has been truncated. You got Robert Zemeckis at home in California rubbing his hands and the money's just pouring in under the door.
1: So you would recommend not, you know, fostering new talent and that kind of thing, but going back to the classics.
0: Absolutely,
1: the very old ones.
0: Yeah. Dead writer, small cast. Six is probably too many. I mean, you probably could have, you know, Joanna Murray-Smith did an excellent adaptation, but if she just shrunk it down a little bit just to one character.
1: I'm seeing more painted backdrops and less sets.
0: Don't worry about a theatre. Just do it out in the foyer.
1: Yep. How much? You rent out the ABC. My mind is ticking over right now. I noticed in your series Going for Broke, you're talking about all the different things you've done. You know, you've done docos about faith, you've done docos about gambling, among other things. You dug into the social benefit that can come from these unusual sources, like the WA government runs Lottery West and it funds Screen West. Could there be any benefit to live theatre from things like that, do you think?
0: I think so. Like, there's certainly models in the UK that the only reason they are alive is because, they certainly don't have a subscriber base, but they receive the benefit of the National Lottery. In fact, I might be wrong here, but I think, and I'm sure someone will ring up if I am, but I think in Ireland, the opera is entirely funded by their National Lottery. We wouldn't have the Opera House if it wasn't for the lottery, I suppose. So there can be. I mean, yes, I certainly, when I made Going for Broke, I was hoping not to be a wowser about it. But towards the end of the three episodes, things did look like they'd gotten out of hand.
1: Yeah. 0418 226 576 is the text line if you would like to contribute during this discussion with Sean McAuliffe. You've also hosted successful nighttime shows like McAuliffe Tonight.
0: And those I don't know whether that was successful.
1: I knew you would pick up on that.
0: It got axed.
1: Well, a lot of things got axed. The Late Show with Stephen Colbert got axed, but it was hugely successful for a time.
0: That's
1: this
0: true.
1: Way it's poetry, Sean.
0: Yeah.
1: But, you know, in the States, people are saying, well, perhaps Jimmy Kimmel and Jimmy Fallon's futures are unclear as well. Do you think the audiences still have an appetite for that and, the axings are coming from somewhere else? Or is that a show that's era is past?
0: Apparently it was too expensive.
1: But, too many sets.
0: Yeah, I'm not sure whether money was the reason it was too expensive. I think maybe the ambitions of the network and the ownership and having to placate the sitting president of the United States might have been part of it.
1: Yep.
0: I know, we don't have that problem here in Australia because, we can do whatever we want. No one tells you what to do, Hillary.
1: I give a hollow laugh. You're listening to ABC Radio National, and Sean McAuliffe, you're also a writer. 11 books so far, I think.
0: Really? That many?
1: Yeah, that's surprising. I found the list. And what's the one you're working on at the moment?
0: I have one out at the moment, a novel called Diarth Takes a Holiday, and then there's a history book coming out at the end of September about Matthew Flinders. So it's a properly researched history book. I figure if Tony Abbott can write a history book, I can write a history book too. Why not?
1: Yes.
0: I mean, he's a Rhodes Scholar, and I barely got through year 12. But I think anyone can write a history book. You just need access to all the facts.
1: You've got a veneer of law, and I think that helps.
0: A veneer of law, yeah. Yeah. Well, I practiced for 10 years.
1: Yeah, exactly. Thick veneer. Yeah, it's a French polish layer, isn't it?
0: It's lacquered quite thickly.
1: But so you said that this book about Matthew Flinders is funny. How is it funny?
0: He's funny. I think he's funny. I think the idea of devotion and loyalty to empire is funny. And they're just things that made me laugh all the way through. Although, oddly enough, about halfway through the book as I was writing, I started to get into the adventure of it. I mean, it is a fascinating story. It's just a very hard one to tell without a tongue in your cheek these days, because it's a story about Australia's colonial beginnings and, it's not always a popular source of information.
1: Well, how did you go with that? How did you kind of contextualise it and, put that bit in without detracting from the funny?
0: Well, it's a very POMO approach I've taken. There's a lot of, there's a very meta approach about what history books are.
1: There's a palimpsest, is there?
0: Yes, I think so. I mean, there's a certain paralysis on the left about expressing any particular point of view about our colonial history, and then on the right there's a rather bullish attitude to it. So the book actually is as much a satire about history books as it is about the subject matter. So I think you probably don't need to read any other book other than this one when it comes out at the end of September about Matthew Flinders.
1: Okay, good. Yeah, I was going to say this is the end of books.
0: Yeah, it's no Gutenberg Bible.
1: Okay. Sean McAuliffe, it's been a joy chatting to you. Thank you so much for your time.
0: Hilary, I've enjoyed it.
1: That's a relief. Sean McAuliffe, you can see him in the Melbourne Theatre Company production of Uncle Vanya. Performances start tomorrow. And this is ABC Radio National.
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1: ABC Radio National, tomorrow at 10 on By Design, Anthony Burke says our roads might be getting more colourful. The new wave of EVs coming in from China are changing the way we think about resale value. Global Roaming's next, though, asking if the Democrats have any chance of taking power in the US anytime soon. It's 11 o'clock.

0: ABC News with Matt Coleman. The Tasmania Devils AFL club has officially appointed Ken Hinckley as their inaugural head coach. Hinckley will join the club on a 5-year deal, with the Devils entering the competition in 2028. Former Sydney coach John Longmire and ex-Collingwood coach Nathan Buckley also went for the role, but were told yesterday they were unsuccessful. The party is expected to continue for days across Spain after the nation's first win at the Men's Soccer World Cup in 16 years. Lily Mayers reports from Madrid.
1: They're very territorial in different parts of Spain, but this really brings the country together. It was an amazing game, an amazing win. I think they, really deserved it. It was fair. It wasn't going to be argued. So, it's just going to be celebrated for weeks. And now the boys are going to come back and there'll be another victory lap. So the celebrations are just going to keep kicking on.
0: The state's energy minister is standing firm on his argument that households could potentially pay hundreds more towards their power bills without a new energy reliability scheme. The ABC understands the scheme, which came into effect on July the 1st. Is set to collect almost $44 million from SA energy users over this year and next. That's about $23 per household each year. The Energy Minister Tom Koutsantonis has told 891 ABC Adelaide the scheme could provide pricing stability.
2: So that's an average. So households will be paying probably less and some industrials will be paying probably more, but it all balances out in the system through the less volatility in the market.
0: The opposition's Ben Hood says he estimates households could be paying more than $23.
3: It's about $75 million a year of that top ceiling within the collar, that they call it, within the firm mechanism. Now, 800,000 users, I believe it is. It's a lot more than $23.
0: The member for Carville, Matt Schultz, says he sought a meeting with the government to discuss alternative sites for a new school set to be built in Mount Barker. The government wants to compulsorily acquire land where a restaurant currently stands to build a new multi-million dollar school facility. The Education Minister, Lucy Hood, said last week that compensation will be considered as part of the acquisition process. Matt Schultz says the area needs the infrastructure, but he doesn't want to see a well-loved family business affected.
4: I would like to understand what the process was when the department selected the one that was announced last week, and whether or not there is an alternate option, because as I said earlier, I hope that we can get a win-win situation out of this.
0: The former Federal Defence Minister, Christopher Pyne, has delivered a fresh warning that the AUKUS submarine program is unlikely to be delivered on time or on budget. Mr. Pyne is now chair of a strategic advisory firm working with defence suppliers. He's told a crowd-funded public inquiry led by the former Labor Minister, Peter Garrett, last week that a program of such massive scale was nearly impossible to hold to a strict deadline or spend. But he says those aspects matter less than delivering subs with the capability to adequately defend Australia.
5: Money changes, circumstances change, capabilities change. It may well be that new capabilities are added to these submarines over the course of their lives, and that means that the budget will change. So those two aspects, timetable and budget, are quite variable.
0: The US has begun a new round of strikes targeting Iran, while Iran continues to fire missiles on Gulf countries as the risk of the conflict widening grows. Thanmaya Navada reports.
6: President Donald Trump says the US has hit Iran very hard again as the two countries trade fire for what's now the ninth consecutive night. Earlier, US Central Command announced the death of a third American service member in 2 days, killed while attending to unexploded ordnance shot down in northern Iraq. Bahrain, Jordan and Kuwait say they've again activated their air defences and responded to incoming Iranian drones and missiles. The US Embassy in Bahrain says it's concerned that Iran may seek to target unspecified locations in the capital, urging Americans in the country to remain vigilant.
0: A man who had concrete panels fall off his truck on the north-south motorway at Bolivar will appear in court. Earlier this month, the truck lost its load with two 15-ton concrete slabs falling into the roadway and crashing into three parked cars. A 38-year-old Para Hills man is facing numerous charges. South Australia's weather: Renmark cloudy 15, Mount Gambier cloudy 15, Port Lincoln cloudy 17, Port Pirie mostly sunny 18, Adelaide partly cloudy, a top of 17 degrees, currently 15, tomorrow partly cloudy 17. ABC News.
7: 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Hello, welcome. It's 11:05. Hilary Harper with you on Wurundjeri Country in Melbourne. And while the world recovers from the heart-in-mouth World Cup final this morning, complete with Donald Trump photobomb, Global Roaming is asking whether the opposition in the United States is capable of running a campaign likely to wrest power from the Republicans. Hamish McDonald and Laura Tingle will look at the things the Democrats used to have internal agreement on that they don't always agree on anymore. I'd love to hear your thoughts at any point on the text line. It's 0418 226 576.
8: For decades, there were some things that Democrats and Republicans just agreed on.
9: Shall I list them for you, Laura Tingle? America should lead the world, NATO matters, yep, and the US-Israel alliance is rock solid.
8: But in the era of Donald Trump, those assumptions are rupturing.
9: Who'd have thought he'd disrupt things? I'm Hamish McDonald.
8: And I'm Laura Tingle. Today on Global Roaming, we ask, what's next for US foreign policy?

0: So, Laura Tingle, good to see you again. We're going to dive straight into it on this episode because we've got a really interesting thinker, Jeremy Shapiro, who's the Director of Research at the European Council on Foreign Relations. He had a pretty senior role in the Obama administration. Mm-hmm. And I think it's an interesting moment to tap into his thinking because actually, you know, Trump's disrupting the world, but he's disrupting American domestic politics in the way it looks at the world as well. And that's now being borne out within the Democrats in the lead up to the midterms, which I think is a question we haven't really explored
1: yet. No, it's a really interesting question, isn't it, Hamish? I mean, I think people have come to realise that Donald Trump is a policy freezer and he just makes it up as he goes along. Mm.
0: And so questions like the ones we mentioned at the top, Israel and the alliance, something that's in play in a way that it hasn't been in mainstream American politics for a really long time. And there's a lot of evidence that of that on the Republican side. I suspect we're going to see more of that in the lead up to the midterms. And clearly that's going to potentially shape the next presidential election, or at least the candidates that emerge within that electoral cycle.
1: That's right. I think they'll be scarred, marked, defined by a lot of what happens, both in terms of the actual global policies, but also how they respond to the way Donald Trump has run the world.
0: Which is pretty interesting when you think about the fact that Obama really was elected in part because of the reaction to the Iraq War, and how Trump pitched himself as a response to America's interventionism over the last few decades. So here we go again in terms of America reinventing itself on the global stage. Jeremy Shapiro is our guest.
1: Welcome to Global Roaming. Last week, almost half of the House Democrats voted to end aid to Israel. The measure failed. But that level of support is the latest development exposing how a section of the party is moving away from the backing of Israel because of its conduct in Gaza. What's going on inside the Democratic Party right now?
2: Well, you know, there's a lot going on inside the Democratic Party, in part because it's in opposition. And when an American political party is in opposition, it kind of has the opportunity and the necessity to think a little bit more freely about its positions. And this is definitely true of the Democratic Party now, which was thrown into quite a bit of disarray in the 2024 election when it lost basically all of the houses of the Congress and the presidency and pretty much every other lever of power in Washington. That was a shock, and so those shocks create reconsideration. Gaza and Israel in the foreign policy area has become the sort of symbol of that, the center of that, in part because the Democratic Party's relationship with Israel has been souring for quite some time. I can recall a trip to Israel 2019, I believe, in which the Israeli government essentially told me they don't count on the Democrats anymore. They've ended their bipartisan idea. Netanyahu basically went in front of Congress in 2020 and supported Donald Trump for the presidency. So that has been souring for a long time. And Gaza, of course, made it a lot worse. The way in which they treat the Palestinians, the ways in which it has shocked the conscience of mankind, layered on top of an already quite fraught relationship with the Democratic Party.
0: Jeremy, I'm really curious to what extent these Democrats are actually being fully self-reflective here. Like, how much are they looking at what their role has been in funding and arming Israel's capacity to do all of this over the years?
2: I think quite a few of them are very self-reflective about that. There is a great deal of shame associated with the fact that the U.S. has been in every administration since 1967 very supportive of Israel, and that the United States provides extraordinary amounts of military aid, both aid that they give and arms sales to Israel, more than they do to any other country on earth.
0: But just on that, this is an interesting moment, though, for this cleave to emerge within the politics of the Democratic Party, because of the fact that there is an election forthcoming in Israel, there is the potential to distinguish between Israel and Netanyahu, right? And Netanyahu's cabinet. So are they actually distinguishing those things, or is this a cleave away from the state of Israel and support for Israel generally?
2: I would say both things exist within the Democratic Party, which is almost always the answer, to be honest with you. The Democratic Party is a really big tent. And so you could represent it by this sort of Jewish organization called J Street, which is a liberal Jewish organization, which is very anti-Netanyahu, and I would say very pro-Israel, although people accuse them of not being. And they very strongly make that distinction. And that is where the sort of mainstream or the former mainstream of the Democratic Party is going. There's another segment of the Democratic Party, which is just really anti-Zionist and is not interested in the Israeli project and thinks that it's inherently colonial and inherently oppressive, and that transcends Netanyahu.
1: So just trying to sort of unpack some of that, Jeremy, as you say, there's a wide diversity of views in the Democrats. And of course, there's a wide diversity of views within the American Jewish diaspora about Israel and what it's doing. So,
0: and to be fair, in the MAGA movement,
1: yeah,
0: there's a pretty broad cross-section of views on Israel and Judaism.
1: Yeah. But even within the Democrats, I mean, how does it shape up in terms of going into those midterms? I mean, last month you saw the two incumbent House Democrats in New York lose primary challenges from people who said they had been insufficiently critical of Israel. I mean, how deeply is this change actually reflecting the way Democrats conduct their politics?
2: Yeah, well, you put your finger on the big question of the moment. In the recent primaries, there was some evidence that this was something that would really mobilize some voters. And there are quite a few people who think that this issue can be a litmus test for Democratic primaries, including for the presidential primary. I don't think so, despite the evidence of the last couple of weeks. I think that those are very specific races. I think that there are a lot of countervailing elements within American politics that haven't been asserting themselves recently. I mean, the first is the public doesn't care deeply about this issue either way. And in most places, you know, and you're not in New York. New York City is different, of course, but New York City is not the country, for better and for worse. And the other is, and I think it was revealed in the fact that we are having this discussion about how everything has changed. And actually what we're referring to is the fact that a vote failed in the Congress and it didn't even get all of the Democrats. And that shows that there is a tremendous amount of residual strength. You know, Israel used to get 98% votes in Congress, but they're still getting 60 and 70% votes in Congress. Where does that strength come from? It comes from a historic relationship and quite a lot of U.S. politicians in both parties who deeply believe in the relationship with Israel and in the value of Israel as an ally and don't want to give it up, even if they don't like Netanyahu. And the second place it comes from is something that you alluded to, which is that there is a lot of money on the pro-Israel side in American politics. And it has at times, even recently, asserted itself. For example, in the Thomas Massey primary in Kentucky, who was an anti-Trump Republican, who got very much wiped out by the, it wasn't the only factor, but AIPAC money in his campaign was very damaging to him. AIPAC is the American Israeli Political Action Committee, which funnels a lot of this money. You know, money has become a huge deal in U.S. politics, and money on this particular issue is almost all on one side and can be, especially in specific races, quite influential. I think there's quite a few elected officials who are scared about that. And quite a few, as I said, quite a few elected officials who don't want to change their opinion of Israel. So there is a lot of residual strength.
0: Jeremy, in the lead up to Obama's initial election as president, I think his opposition to the Iraq war was pretty important, not just because of that position, but the way it defined his approach to foreign policy and articulating his view of America's place in the world. You're a senior advisor during his administration. I'm curious about how you think this moment and these politics are shaping what the Democrats might do in the future. Because after Trump, if it's the Democrats at any point, they're going to have a position on America's place in the world. And honestly, watching from afar, I have no idea what they're going to do.
2: Look, I think that we won't really know the answer to that question until we get pretty far into the presidential primaries. And that does inhere in the nature of the Democratic Party, which is not an organization which is really capable of formulating a coherent opinion when it's in opposition because it has no leader.
0: They just look such a hopeless mess at the moment, Jeremy. Like, when you look at what's going on in America today, from the domestic to the foreign, like, where on earth are the Democrats that are standing up and articulating a position on the chaos that Trump is wreaking across the planet?
2: Look, I half agree with you. I mean, certainly as a collective, they are a total mess. I just think that there's two points that leaven that. First of all, at this point in the presidential cycle, the opposition party is always a mess. It inheres in the nature of American politics. The second is there are any number of individual Democrats that are trying to do that. And some of them, I think, are doing it quite coherently. If you want to go and look at, I mentioned Rahm Emanuel, after all. If you want to go and look at Chris Murphy and think about the case that he's making, that he's a senator from Connecticut, you would see a very coherent approach to the world on an individual level. He is not able to carry the Democratic Party at this moment. Neither is Rahm Emanuel, neither is Kamala Harris. The point is that Donald Trump

0: in the 2020 to 2024 period, had a very special role in the Republican Party. And even then, the Republican Party was quite dissonant in those years. We see less dissonance looking back because we assume that Donald Trump spoke for them, and he didn't until about 2023. So I do think that it will correct itself in the course of a presidential campaign, because that's how the process works. And there are many, many individual Democrats out there who are capable of doing that.
1: You're listening to Global Roaming. It's Hamish here with the one and only Laura Tingle. On this episode, we're talking to US foreign policy expert Jeremy Shapiro. We're looking at the debate that's reshaping America's foreign policy. You might ask, what on earth will they do next?
2: I suppose the other question is about the Republican side. You know, there are also divisions there. Where do you think that's going to go after these midterms when Donald Trump does or doesn't go into that lame duck period that normally a president would in these circumstances?
0: That's a really good question. It's definitely true that the Republican Party is more organized, and that underneath Donald Trump you can detect sort of two very coherent worldviews which are opposing each other, which seem to be vying for contest. It's funny, though. I think come the fall or the summer of 2028, it's going to be the Republicans who are going to seem disorganized, and the Democrats are going to have fastened around an individual. I don't know who it is, but there will be one. And the Republicans are going to have a massive problem that stems from Donald Trump, because you said, you know, maybe Donald Trump will become a lame duck. There is no possibility of that. He will not go quietly into that dark night. I think we can count on that. He is physiologically incapable of not hogging the spotlight. It is inconceivable that he will let another Republican politician
2: succeed.
0: succeed, eclipse him in any way. I mean, this is a man who spends his entire day in a press conference. He is basically an attention whore, and there is no possibility that he is going to let go of that while there is still breath in his body. And I think that means he's probably going to postpone for as long as absolutely possible, not only the question of who he thinks should succeed him, but also the question of whether he's going to run again.
1: Okay, let's just park the run again bit. But there's a whole heap of terrible things happening in the world right now that you could see a pathway for Trump to apportion blame to either Marco Rubio or Pete Hegseth. Right? Iran's been a total disaster. And you could imagine Trump lumping one of those two characters with responsibility, blame for this. But it's neither of them. It's J.D. Vance. Help me understand why he's making J.D. Vance carry the can for this cluster, whatever you want to call it.
0: I mean, I don't really understand it, and I can only guess. I can say in the first instance, it's not clear that that's what he's doing, because he claims to think it's a success, and it's sometimes hard to tell whether he believes his own stuff or not. But let's just take as a premise that perhaps you're right, because I don't know that this is what he's doing. I think that what one can notice in the way that Donald Trump tries to deal with his subordinates is that he basically assassinates the person who seems to be number two. So anytime someone is riding high, be it Marco Rubio or J.D. Vance or Pete Hegseth, he takes them down at least a notch. He's always trying to, in the way that insecure authoritarians often do, he's not comfortable with someone succeeding beneath him and risking that they will take his spotlight. You can see that his subordinates really understand this. They're very, very careful to, whenever something good happens with them or for them, to credit Donald Trump immediately. Both Rubio and Vance have basically said that they would support the other for president. And you can see why they would do that, because the first time that either one of them puts his head above the parapet for the presidency, Donald Trump is going to shoot it off.
2: So that's sort of the technicalities of the personalities, if you like. But what you're really sort of foreshadowing is that we're going to have, for different reasons, on both sides of American politics, a really unarticulated, if that's a word, foreign policy chaos because stuff's going to keep happening. Trump's going to be making decisions or announcements of all sorts of things until

0: he can't do it anymore, and the world has to get on with things. What does it mean, do you think, in terms of issues other than Israel? For example, NATO. Now, he's obviously, you know, led the debate, and a lot of people would say, yeah, it needed to happen. NATO had to get its act together, and those NATO countries are starting to get their act together. But where do you think foreign policy is going to end up on issues like NATO in the American firmament by the time the next president's elected?
1: I mean, I definitely accept your premise that we have at least 2.5 years of further chaos. So I think that the world is already sort of starting to react to that. And what they are starting to do is they're starting to sort of hedge against American unreliability and American volatility. I think finally, it feels to me like Europe was the last place in the world to do this, but they have finally accepted that it's not going to calm down. It's definitely not going to calm down when Donald Trump is president, and it probably won't calm down afterwards. So what that means is that they have to start a hedge. They have to start providing for themselves the things that the United States has traditionally done for them. So that I would say, intellectual realization, which honestly in Europe I would date only to about the beginning of this year, to the Greenland fiasco, really pushed a lot of people over the edge. That intellectual realization doesn't remotely solve the problem. It is, you know, as they say, the first step is recognizing that you have a problem, but there are 11 more steps.
0: So what we saw at that NATO summit earlier this month, that those sorts of changes where everybody's just going, well, look, we're just going to get on with stuff. You know, Mr. President, but, you know, we'll be very polite to you, but we're not going to be frightened anymore. We've just got to make decisions. And, you know, I think particularly because that meeting was in Turkey and people were suddenly going, oh, wait a minute, it's got the largest army in NATO other than the US. It's got this massive manufacturing base, which the Europeans are now absolutely hoeing into to build up their defence capacities. How does that change all the power dynamics in Europe?
1: That is part of the hedge that they're involved in, which is diversifying their relationships, diversifying the dependencies. The problem they have is that it's all well and good to conclude that the United States is not reliable, but doing something about it is quite a bit harder. They are in a state, particularly in NATO, of extreme dependence on the United States for their security. And it's not something they're going to unwind in a year or even five. It's a decade of work, and that's if it goes well. So what they need is sort of interim plans. And I think Turkey is a part of that for the reasons that you said. But it also changes the way that Europe looks at the world. Europe has, for a long time, had a quite moralistic approach to Turkey. You know, we're going to change you to be part of us, complaining about the human rights. All of this is quite justified, by the way, but you saw very little of that at the NATO summit. I think Europe has had to become a lot more realistic, a lot more geopolitical about its relationships with countries like Turkey, because it needs to, you know, its previous moralizing was, turns out, they never thought of it this way, the luxury of their security dependence on the United States. And now they are going to have to act more geopolitically, think more realistically, and that's going to be wrenching in a lot of European politics. You know, I'm thinking particularly of Germany, where they take these issues very, very seriously, and they've been deeply embedded. And to suddenly tell the people, well, actually, because Russia is invading Ukraine, we can no longer tell Turkey not to abuse its citizens, that's going to be a tough sell.
2: I actually think it's a really fascinating moment for Erdogan and for Turkey more generally. Like, he's a guy over the course of his political life that has just had this knack to wait things out and see cards fall in his favour. And if you look at the map of the region now, it's not just this picture with Europe and NATO, but, you know, the fall of the Assad regime in Syria, the pressure that Saudi now finds itself under and the Gulf states find themselves under because of the Iran conflict, the depletion of the Iranian regime and, you know, the sort of forcing it into its next iteration, all of this leaves Erdogan standing as this long-term serious player that knows...
0: Right in the middle of all of it.
2: Physically and, I guess, intellectually, right in the

0: middle of it all. But he's just a leader that we don't talk about or think about enough, and I think particularly so at this moment.
1: I definitely agree. It really is in a both a geographic and ideological and alliance sense central to so many problems. And I also agree that Erdogan has played his cards fairly well. But there is one massive gap in Turkey's global position, and that is Israel. And the military power of Israel, what Israel has been able to do in Lebanon, in Gaza, in Iran, and even in Syria, where supposedly Turkey is very much in control. In fact, Turkey is confronting Israel practically almost every day in Syria and having a real hard time with it. So if we were having this conversation with Erdogan, I think he would tell us he would feel individually not as solid as you just portrayed him, because he is facing off against this, what he views as ideologically opposed and militarily superior country, which is willing to do a lot of things and which intermittently has the backing of the United States. And you and I, we just had a very long conversation about how that relationship is fraying. That's not the perspective from Turkey, you know, because what we've been talking about is political trends in the United States. But on the ground, Israel and the United States are currently fighting a war together. Their militaries are incredibly close. The military aid still flows to the tune of several billion dollars a year. So I don't think it contradicts anything you just said, but we have to understand that Turkey has problems too.
0: Jeremy, it's been really interesting chatting. We'll look forward to next time.
1: Okay, thank you.
2: Thanks, Jeremy.
0: Well, that was Jeremy Shapiro there, the Director of Research at the European Council on Foreign Relations. Laura Tingle, your observations from that. I actually found it interesting, having read your piece about NATO and the kind of, I guess, the extinguishing of Trump leverage, if you want to put it that way, over this cohort of other leaders.
2: Yeah, I really just, the more I looked at it, because, of course, all the headlines were, you know, Trump says this, Trump says that, Trump, you know, throws a tanty about something else. But when you looked at the underlying messages, they were all being polite to him, but they were just getting on with it. And there was this, you know, this huge sound and light show about all of the technology. And the interesting thing is, which we sort of got to a bit with Jeremy, one, the rise of Turkey and what that means on a whole range of fronts within NATO and more broadly, but also this sort of echoes of history and things of both Germany and Turkey being the really big military powers, which is just something that 10 years ago would have just, I mean, the rest of Europe would have been out of their minds about the rate of German rearmament going on at the moment. But now they're just going, can you do it a bit faster?
0: I wonder as well what you think about just parking the Israel-Gaza question in the US politics discussion that we had with Jeremy there. Do you think Americans are honest with themselves about how the extent to which the Democrats and any form of opposition is just in disarray right now?
2: Well, that was a really interesting thing that I thought you drew out from him. I mean, and it is pretty horrifying, because it's like, you know, in our process, everybody's sort of saying, yeah, but what are your policies going to be?
0: It's constant opposition maybe that's not the answer.
2: But that sort of idea that the Democrats never actually have policies between presidential elections is just one, I mean, I don't think it's quite right because, you know, people emerge because they stand for something. But, of course, one of the big differences in Australia versus American politics I'd observe, which goes to this point, is that foreign policy does have a much bigger play in Washington than it would ever do in Canberra. Now, as he says, it might not actually determine votes. It often does, but it doesn't always determine them. But, I mean, you've got those sort of opinion polls showing that people now have this, you know, staggeringly negative view of Israel. I don't think that it's necessarily that sophisticated. They don't necessarily go, oh, that's Netanyahu, you know, the rest of them are fine, whatever. It's just become about anti-Israel.
0: I do wonder, though, and Jeremy made the point, that there is a portion of the Democratic Party which is overtly anti-Zionist. And given the traditional reliance of the Democrats to get the Jewish vote out at presidential elections, even if some are able to intellectually distinguish between those different components of opposition, I wonder just how much danger the Democrats are in by even edging down that path.

0: Laura, a little bit of feedback before we go, by the way. Our email address is global.roaming@abc.net.au. Quite a bit of feedback on your appearances on the program, so here's a little of it. Anne says, I was so delighted to hear the discussion between Hamish, Laura, and especially Amanda Hodge, who really does know her stuff. She's almost a hidden national treasure. Of course, Amanda is the Australian's Asia editor, and we've been talking to her a bit recently. Another from Tony in Tassie, Hamish, lovely to hear Laura, and Gail is feeling the same way. He writes in, congrats, whoever thought to include Laura Tingle on Global Roaming. I'm forever grateful. Don't be a stranger to this show, Laura.
1: Oh, shucks. Well, that's very nice. I'm really enjoying being here, and I've got to say I thought the conversation with Amanda Hodge was absolutely fascinating. I mean, it is just really interesting, isn't it, when you haven't made contact with a colleague for a long time and you suddenly just do realise just how much they've grown and just how knowledgeable they are about the part the world they deal with. Mm.
0: Thanks to our producers, Aston Brown, and supervising producer Pat Sunderland, executive producer Laura McAuliffe on this episode. Laura, you and I are back tomorrow. We're looking at Australia's approach to Asia and whether it could be much, much, much better than it is.
1: I think it probably could be, Hamish, but I know I don't want to jump to any conclusions.
0: See you next time.
1: Thanks, bye.

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6: This is ABC Radio National. Our text number is 0418226576. You might have seen the news about the Donald Trump photobomb at the World Cup trophy ceremony earlier this morning, Australian time. Breakfast was all over it, and Luke Sydam-Dundon will explain exactly what happened on the Breakfast Wrap next. He'll also bring you Sally Sara's exploration of how one major media company is dealing with the use of AI. Some journalists are very worried that it will squeeze career prospects in newsrooms around the world, already tight in the new digital media landscape, but others are finding ways to use it as a tool in news gathering. Is there a sweet spot?
7: From Wurundjeri Country, I'm Luke Sydam-Dundon, and today on The Breakfast Wrap, as artificial intelligence swarms almost every aspect of our lives, we're going to hear how the boss of one of the world's biggest media companies is managing the transformation. Alessandro Galloni takes us inside Reuters.
8: Ooh, you want the dirt, don't you?
7: That conversation is coming up. Then, Victoria is introducing new laws to unmask anonymous trolls who vilify others online, especially minors. The chair of Digital Rights Watch will explain how the laws are going to work. And it is a huge day in world sport as Spain win their second World Cup.
9: Unbelievably dominant performance, the most dominant final we've seen from any team in living memory.
7: We'll get an immediate reaction from Australia's own Craig Foster, and I'll tell you how the US President Donald Trump still managed to steal the spotlight from the Spanish men's side. All of that coming up from the Radio National Breakfast team on The Breakfast Wrap. Where do you get your news? Yeah, I'll admit, strange question to be asking you here, given it's probably The Breakfast Wrap, but where else? How many of us are getting it via artificial intelligence products, whether that's specific AI platforms or some of the inbuilt features on websites that we already use, like Facebook or Google? In a moment, you're going to hear from the editorial boss of one of the world's most renowned media companies, Reuters, about how they're managing the evolution in our habits and even using the technology themselves. Alessandra Galloni is the first woman to have served as the Wire Services editor-in-chief in its 175-year history. She's in Australia to deliver the 2026 Andrew Ollie Media Lecture, the annual forum that reckons with an increasingly challenged future for journalism. And before she presents some of her thoughts on stage,

0: You know, I didn't. And that is something that I have learned at sort of every job that I've had and every reporting assignment that I've had, but in particular that I have learned since I have been editor-in-chief of Reuters. And that is because the last 5 years since I have been editor, it's been a very tumultuous world, as you know. There have been many conflicts, many wars, which we cover on the ground. And unfortunately, we have lost 4 colleagues in the last 5 years in the major conflicts in Afghanistan, in Lebanon, in Gaza, and in Ukraine.
1: How many people and how many locations of offices are you responsible for in this role?
0: At Reuters, we have 2,600 journalists in 200 locations, but it's about 165 countries. And, you know, we're pretty much everywhere on the ground.
1: How do you see the challenges of long-standing news organizations navigating the issue of trust in the modern news day?
0: Trust has always been important, obviously. And for us at Reuters, it's enshrined in our 5 trust principles, which require us to be independent and provide reliable news at all times. But I think it's even more important in the world right now, in a world of AI, in a world of social media, when there is so much disinformation, misinformation. And so I think audiences come to us, sort of mainstream. I know that's a bit of a, you know, what does mainstream mean? But I think sort of trusted news organizations that have been around for a long time, that have original reporting from the ground, firsthand, I think audiences come to us because they believe that we will deliver trusted, reliable facts from the ground. And so I think it becomes ever more important. And look, original reporting, it costs money. Then there's a human cost, like I said before. So I think right now, trust is a real currency for news organizations.
1: Artificial intelligence is already disrupting the media landscape. What challenges have you encountered as a news leader in this time of AI-generated misinformation and also AI transforming the jobs market?
0: AI is reshaping how we seek news, consume news, finance news. Today, 10% of news consumers globally use chatbots, AI chatbots, to get their news. And that is fast rising. That's almost 50% more than a year ago. And among people under 35, that figure is higher, 16%. And those numbers actually are probably undercounts because they don't include sort of AI-generated summaries, for example, in Google or the AI that's sort of embedded in your news apps or whatnot. So it's huge, right? It is transformational. And I think there's a worry that is about what you were saying, which is the propagation of disinformation and misinformation. So much easier, right, in the world of AI. Wrong facts, fake news, if you will, can be accelerated, not just with social media, but with different AI capabilities. And then there's sort of the business concern, right, which is that the AI companies have taken for free our hard-earned news gathering to train their models and basically stripping our intellectual property. So we have these 2 concerns. On the other hand, AI used well can be an incredibly powerful tool for our reporting, you know, to examine big data sets, you know, something like the Epstein files, anything that is millions of documents. AI tools will enable us in a much faster way to find trends or connect the dots. So it's an incredibly powerful tool as well.
1: Alessandra, I must ask you this. The ABC's incoming head of news, Simon Robinson, is your outgoing colleague as executive editor of Reuters. What sort of editorial leader is Simon, and what can Australia expect?
0: Ooh, you want the dirt, don't you? Simon is an incredible journalist. He has been a reporter and editor around the world. He really believes in the mission of journalism. You know, uncovering truths on the ground can really make a difference in the world, and he believes this very deeply. He is a wonderful leader. He's run huge teams. He's been instrumental in our new website and in our new digital presence, so he has a real business savvy as well. And he's just a really fun person to be around. So I think you guys are all going to love him.
2: That is the Reuters Editor-in-Chief, Alessandra Galloni. She'll be presenting the 2026 Andrew Olley Media Lecture tomorrow at 6 p.m. And you'll be able to catch it

0: live on the ABC News Channel and also ABC iView. Victoria is introducing new laws to unmask anonymous trolls who vilify others online, particularly minors. The Premier, Jacinda Allen, is describing the laws as nation-leading.
1: Whether it's a young woman who's wearing a headscarf or a young boy who's wearing a skull cap, it's why we are going to make it easier for families to take these online platforms to court when they have found that they have caused hurt and harm to young children. These are important changes. These are Australian first changes amongst the first in the world.
0: That is Jacinta Allen speaking yesterday. The Victorian government has left the door open to expanding the laws to include people over the age of 18. We wanted to unpack them with someone who really understands this space, and that person is often Lizzie O'Shea. She is a lawyer, she is the chair of Digital Rights Watch, and here is what Sally asked her first.
2: If we get into the practical aspects first, how difficult is it to unmask an online troll?
3: Yeah, so I think it's an interesting proposal from the government. We don't have a huge amount of detail here, of course, because the laws haven't been drafted, but it does, I suppose, reflect some of the challenges about obtaining information about certain accounts. I mean, there are other contextual issues. So a lot of people also experience vilification and hate from accounts where people use their real names. So there's problems in terms of that already that exist. But there is, I suppose, some ways in which there can be friction. You know, there's a very large companies, it can be hard to work out who to direct requests to. So having a way in which you can access certain information, provided there's a sufficient threshold for harm or for vilification, I think will offer an opportunity to get easier access to this kind of information.
2: Whose job is it to unmask in this kind of model? Is it the social media companies or is it the victim of the trolling?
3: Well, it's a good question. So the proposal put says that you'll be able to go to VCAT to seek this information. And I suppose what that means to me, at least, is that you'd have a channel where you could specifically apply to a company. A company has to respond to that request. Now, there are some potential problems practically with that. Part of it is that these companies sometimes, if it requires that they change their business model, you know, if they're forced to collect those kinds of information so that they can respond to those requests, they might not be prepared to do that, and that might make it a much more difficult law to implement. So it really depends on the detail, I think, and I can understand some of the justification because the difficulties speaking to these companies in this way, but there's a lot to go in terms of understanding how this proposal will work.
2: How easy is it to get this wrong if people are trying to unmask a troll and they actually end up doxing someone who hasn't done anything wrong at all?
3: Yeah, I mean, I think this is an important question, right? So how hate and vilification happens online is often much more complex than just one person hiding behind an anonymous account. It's often coordinated attacks from multiple different accounts. It might be somebody that is known to you already. So there's a lot of complexity here about how this might work. And that's why I think it's really important that that threshold is at the right level. It can't be too low, right? People have a right to have an account and maybe they don't want to know who's running it for good reasons, right? They might have their own specific needs and their identity needs to be protected. So in those circumstances, you have to balance these things up and make sure the laws are working for the purpose that they're intended and make sure that all other opportunities have been exhausted before, say, anonymity is removed.
2: The Allen government in Victoria is putting forward this proposal as nation-leading laws and or the first in the world. Is that an accurate description?
3: Oh, it's hard to know, really. I mean, there's a lot of laws around the world that deal with hate crimes and vilification laws and racially discriminatory language, for example. It's not as though it's the case that people have free speech on social media platforms everywhere. Even in places like the United States, there's prohibitions on what you can say. I think understanding them as big bureaucracies that are hard to access, that's one way to think about this, and making those processes easier. I mean, in that sense, it's possible it's world-leading.
2: When you look at what's being put forward, how do you weigh up the positives and the concerns with this kind of model that Victoria is talking about?
3: Well, I think it is really important that people are able to go online and have a good experience. But what actually happens at the moment is that social media platforms prioritise hateful content, extremist content, and they promote that through their algorithm because it keeps people on the platform. And that, I think, is the big challenge. How can we make sure we impose obligations on social media platforms that make these places constructive, that make them a nice place to be, but also good for our democracy? So while we can talk about individual users being badly behaved, I think there's a big part of the equation here which involves making sure social medias are stepping up to the task in making these spaces constructive in how they design them.

0: Lizzie O'Shea there, a lawyer and also the chair of Digital Rights Watch, talking to us about these Victorian laws to unmask anonymous trolls online. Well, it brings me immense joy to talk about this at the end of the wrap today. The final whistle has blown after a 105th-minute decider that delivered Spain a second World Cup. Some of the thousands of fans cheering on in Madrid after this nail-biting 1-0 win in extra time, breaking Argentinian hearts right around the world. Before we bring in Craig Foster, I want to bring in our sports correspondent, Chris Glasic, who gave us some brilliant context on what this win means.
1: They are absolutely going ballistic at live sites around the world. It is a historic win, not just because they've won their second star, adding to their 2010 success, but this is global dominance now for Spain, an unprecedented doubleheader of holding both the men's and the women's world crowns at the same time. Double world champions combining to the women's team winning the 2023 World Cup, of course. They're the first federation to hold simultaneously reigning supremacy across both cups. Also, a defensive masterclass. We give so much praise to Lamine Yamal, so much praise to Ruiz and Rodri in the middle, Olazabal up front, but they conceded only a single goal across the entire tournament, re-establishing a new standard for Spanish defensive rigour and a golden transition. The rising superstar, Lamine Yamal, winning with the veteran captain, Rodri. It's the absolute pinnacle of world football. So much to savour. A few unsavoury moments, of course. We mentioned there Fernandez getting sent off. He's only the sixth player to be sent off in a World Cup final. We'll pour through the stats, I'm sure, but I don't think anyone can disagree that Spain are deserved winners.
0: Chris Glasic there. Well, Craig Foster, he needs no intro, but I'll do it anyway because he is the former Socceroo captain. He's been a long-time analyst with SBS, now with Stan Sports, and he joined us on the program mere minutes after this match ended as we were listening to the cheers of fans from Madrid to New York. This is what Craig told us about the match.
2: Yeah, great. Another 23rd final has gone, and Spain, as you say, with their second win. Unbelievably dominant performance, the most dominant final we've seen from any team in living memory, actually. It was absolutely outstanding, but of course it took them so long to get that winner, and in the end, thoroughly deserved.
3: So we went into extra time. It did take quite a while, as you were saying. Also, everyone was kind of waiting on the Argentinian side for Messi to fire up. Did the defence shut him down, or he just didn't get opportunities otherwise?
2: Yeah, the defence did a great job, and the defence for Spain is the best in this tournament. It's the best in the world. They only conceded one goal through eight games, through the entire tournament, actually. And the reason is not defending in the classical sense that we would think of it in other sports. They defend with the ball. That is, they have the ball too much. You know, you can't attack when they have the ball. So they have a lot of possession, and they also are really aggressive and quite courageous in a football sense in the way that they defend. They try and win the ball back very, very quickly, very high up the field. And they were able to do that against Messi. I do think, you know, this tournament was difficult for him. He's 39 years old, and we were talking in recent days about fatigue. Mm. I mean, what he did in the semi-final against England was unbelievable in the last 40 minutes. He carried Argentina back into the game and ultimately won it for them with two assists. He just couldn't back up, I don't think. 3 days only between all of the knockout stage. And in the end, that quality of football from a brilliant, brilliant Spanish team was too much even for the great Lionel Messi to carry his team back.
3: Players are playing in all sorts of different parts of the world at the moment, but is there a distinct European style of playing the game and a distinct South American style? Because we had was the European champion and the South American champion facing off today.
2: There are very distinct styles between these two teams, that's true. Styles around the world have converged a lot. So, for example, there's a lot of consternation in Brazil because the old Jogo Bonito, beautiful football, beautiful game, as they would say. Or futebol arte, artistic football that they used to play many decades ago, they don't anymore. So there's a lot of criticism that they've become too European. Of course, all of these players get sucked into the vortex of the European game and all the money in the EPL and Spain and France and the like. These two teams, however, were very, very different. Couldn't be more different. Argentina were built around Messi, very aggressive team. They've been quite fortunate throughout the tournament. there's been a lot of conspiracy theories because they have got away with a lot of fouls where they should have been adjudicated on, including in the first half today. I think they should have had a couple of yellow cards. In the end, it was that actually cost them, because Enzo Fernandez, the Chelsea player, ultimately got two yellow cards rightly and got himself sent off. Some of his teammates could have also had that. Spain were very aware of that. They didn't get sucked into that type of frustration, you know, individual battles. They just maintained their football the whole time. And in the end, particularly against 10 men, it was almost inevitable that they would be able to break them down. They had another one in the another goal that they had scored, which I thought was wrongly brought back for what wasn't a foul on Otamendi, the defender. So in the end, completely justified. Very, very well deserved.
3: Craig, much earlier in the tournament, Australia exited. We had quite a young lineup. What has this tournament meant for the Socceroos, and how are they looking for 4 years' time?
2: Yeah, the great takeout for us is that this new generation did really well. They stepped up and got a great deal of experience. We saw what Nesta and Kunda did in the first game. Christian Volpato came on more and more and more, and by the round of 32 was starting and the final group game, and showed his brilliance. He's a great, great talent. Lucas Harrington, only, I think, still 18 years old, our youngest player to play in one of the games. He was magnificent when he had the opportunity to play. So the next generation is very, very exciting. They've had experience in World Cup. They'll be much better for it in 4 years. So we're very pleased about that. In terms of the style of play and the way that we're approaching the games, approaching the tournaments, that certainly needs a very solid discussion now at national, not just Football Australia, but technical and also at fan level. You know, this is our sixth consecutive World Cup. And, you know, we didn't create enough chances, or we didn't create many chances. And so that style of play, I think, really needs to be interrogated for sure. But the great news is that we are starting to once again produce players that can go to the very top level. Without that, the hopes of being able to win a World Cup are very low. And that's why we're also looking at, you know, a national program across the schools to make sure that we can continue to raise the level of our coaching, of our development of kids, both male and female, you know, with a view towards, in a couple of decades, having success at this level, because we see that World Cup final this morning, and it's right that all, you know, Australians sit here and we're dreaming about what would it be for us to be playing in these finals. Matilda's made the semi. We want them both in the final, and we want the opportunity to be able to win these magnificent cups.
0: Craig Foster there, a former Socceroo and analyst with Stan Sport. Well, what an incredible World Cup it has been. It was capped off with commiserations and, of course, the celebrations on pitch as the leaders of Canada, Mexico and the United States all stood on the podium to shake the hands of every single player. But unsurprisingly, one of them stole the spotlight.
4: And it will be brought to them. The president of the game, the president of the USA.
0: The US President Donald Trump was always meant to hand the winners the World Cup trophy. That was always the plan, but I'm not sure he was meant to be this involved. Watching the broadcast on SBS, we saw him hand the captain, Rodrigo Hernandez, his prize. He slowly walked in front of the players. He was congratulating them, and he was lingering as they paused, waiting to hoist the trophy and cue the confetti cannons. The FIFA president, who'd spent years winning over his man in Washington, was in the final seconds of this tournament, pictured running across the stage to move Mr. Trump on, to give the players their moment. But the moment that will surely symbolise this tournament for years to come, a tournament marred by controversy, divisive visa rules, the backdrop of a global conflict, even a presidential intervention in a red card, the moment that will probably live on is Donald Trump remaining on that stage. As the confetti explodes above him, Spain cheers next to him, and Gianni Infantino, helpless in his attempts to get him off stage, walks off beside him. The US president stood there, clapping and smiling.
4: In 2026, the champions of the world are Spain!
0: Spain may be the victors, but Donald Trump certainly made sure he was captured in their glow. Thank you so much for listening to all of those interviews from the first episode this week of The Breakfast Wrap. One day down and we have so much yet to cover. All of the interviews were presented by Sally Sara, produced by the Radio National Breakfast team. The Breakfast Wrap was today produced by Kathy Van Exel. I'm Lixidam Dundon. We'll be back in your ears tomorrow.

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0: 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And laughs aplenty with Andy Lee's Do Not Watch This Show. 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
4: ABC Radio National, you're going to hear about a pretty big blunder on No One Saw It Coming Next, bit of a career-shaping one, involving a painting that managed to survive some of the biggest political and military disruptions of the last century that didn't quite find the home it should have when it made it here. Speaking of travels, just before we hit the news, I'm going to fire your imagination and possibly make you a little bit envious with some of the texts that people sent in today about books and travel for Life Matters. Deborah did Venice to Istanbul via local ferries following the Venetian trade routes and fortresses across Greece and the islands, Corfu, Crete, Rhodes, etc. Gail went to Lake Windermere and visited Beatrix Potter's home, walked from room to room, strolled the garden, features it in the Peter Rabbit stories. She says it was bliss treading the pathways of those charming animal characters. You can hear more on that at 7pm tonight on ABC Radio National when Life Matters comes to you again. It's news time now, though. It's 12 o'clock.

0: ABC News with Matt Coleman. Former Port Adelaide coach Ken Hinckley says he's filled with pride to be the inaugural coach of the Tasmania Devils AFL team. He fronted the media alongside Devils executives a short time ago to officially announce his appointment. Hinckley coached the Power from 2013 until last year and joins the Devils on a five-year contract. He says being a footy coach is his world.
1: When I get an opportunity to coach young people particularly, it's something that I thrive in and I love and I always have, and it keeps me really young and keeps me really excited to coach the Tasmanian Football Club. It's a special time.
0: The Adelaide Crows will challenge Darcy Fogarty's three-match suspension from an incident against the Sydney Swans on Friday night. The in-form forward was cited for striking Sydney's Harry Cunningham in the head during a tackling attempt. The contact was deemed careless conduct, severe impact and high contact. Assistant coach Scott Burns says 3 weeks is not warranted. The member for Carville, Matt Schultz, says he sought a meeting with the government to discuss alternative sites for a new school set to be built in Mount Barker. The government wants to acquire land where a restaurant currently stands to build a new multi-million dollar school facility. The Education Minister Lucy Hood said last week that compensation will be considered as part of the acquisition process. Matt Schultz says the area needs the infrastructure, but he doesn't want to see a well-loved family business affected.
2: I would like to understand what the process was when the department selected the one that was announced last week, and whether or not there is an alternate option, because as I said earlier, I'd hope that we can get a win-win situation out of this.
0: The Port Adelaide Enfield Council says it's trying to stop an EPA-approved six-week trial to burn more plastic, which is set to begin tomorrow. The manufacturing company Adbri plans to burn more refuse-derived fuel at its Birkenhead cement plant near homes northwest of Adelaide. The plant has used RDF, which can include 20% plastic, since 2003, as an alternative to natural gas. Port Adelaide Enfield Mayor Claire Bowen says that the EPA should undertake independent emission testing.
3: We would really like to see is permanent fixtures of data collecting sources which are independent but also gather a lot more data than what's currently expected from Adbri. The EPA, we believe, have been quite light on this, but also looking at how we can actually stop this from occurring.
0: The EPA says it will ensure the trial is done safely and is properly assessed against required outcomes, including process stability, emission assessment, and the uniformity and suitability of the RDF. The EPA says it contracted an independent expert as part of its assessment of Adbri's proposal. South Australia's largest electorate has been renamed in honour of Aboriginal leader Dr. Loitra O'Donoghue. Political reporter Thomas Kelsall has more.
4: The seat of grey held by Federal Liberal MP Tom Venning will now be called O'Donoghue under a decision from the Australian Electoral Commission. The electorate was previously named after former Governor of South Australia Sir George Grey. The AEC says it received a number of submissions opposed to the renaming but determined that Sir George Grey had been honoured appropriately. The Commission says Dr. O'Donoghue's connection to the APY lands also provided strong reasoning for renaming the electorate.
0: Spain has won its second men's soccer World Cup, beating Argentina 1-0 in the final. ABC Sports' Amanda Shalala reports from New York's New Jersey Stadium.
5: Spain controlled this game but was pushed to extra time by a gritty Argentine defence. Argentina's Enzo Fernandez was sent off after a second yellow card in stoppage time. In the second period of extra time, Ferran Torres scored La Roja's winner. A flashy Super Bowl-style halftime show featured stars like Madonna and Shakira, while US President Donald Trump made his first appearance at the tournament, handing over the trophy. It's Spain's second title after the 2010 victory, and it's become the first nation to simultaneously hold the men's and women's trophies.
0: South Australia's weather: Renmark cloudy 15, Mount Gambier cloudy 15, Port Lincoln cloudy 17, Port Pirie mostly sunny 18. Adelaide partly cloudy, a top of 17 degrees, currently 15. Tomorrow partly cloudy 17, Wednesday showers 15, Thursday a shower or two 14, Friday a possible shower 14, Saturday a shower or two 15, and on Sunday a possible shower, also a top of 15 degrees. ABC News.
6: You're listening to ABC Radio National. Have you ever turned down something free and then realised much later it was exactly the thing you needed? That's what happened at the Art Gallery of New South Wales, in the 1960s. And today, on No One Saw It Coming, Mark Fennell will explain that for you as he investigates what could be Australia's biggest art blunder. Hilary Harper with you till three today, coming to you from Wurundjeri country in Melbourne. It's almost 12:06.
7: She stands tall, with her head tilted towards you. She's looking in your direction, but not at you.
8: She's sort of staring off into space. She's got a kind of contemplative, almost melancholy expression. And she is wearing fabulous clothes.
7: Fabulous is the word. It's this loose, flowing gown made of the most beautiful fabric. It almost looks like an explosion of tissue-like silk. There are layers and layers of white, and frankly, the whole thing just screams money.
8: This is a society person.
7: But this society woman will see things in her time that will shock and disturb her. She'll see her world turned upside down and travel to the other side of the earth to keep her family safe, only to be rejected by one of Australia's most important institutions.
8: In hindsight, it is one of the most terrible blunders of an Australian art museum.
7: I'm Mark Fennell, and this is the riddle of a mysterious artwork, a portrait painted by a man who would go on to be one of the most famous in the world.
8: In Vienna, he was always regarded as the greatest artist of the early 20th century.
7: He was smuggled out in a time of war and destruction, only to reside in Sydney, Australia, in an apartment full of treasures. But how it made it to the harbourside city and where it ended up next? Well, that, I can assure you, no one saw it coming.

0: The portrait is pretty much life size. It's 1.7 meters high. She's standing. She's wearing this extraordinary outfit, which almost certainly was designed and made for the occasion of her standing for this portrait. She's also got great jewelry. She's got a brooch which has got two big solitaire diamonds. She has pearl earrings. She has a couple of rings, one of which is the gold band of her wedding ring. She both kind of looks at the viewer but also looks through the viewer.
1: This is Tim Bonahady. He's an art historian and a lawyer. And the woman in the painting Tim's describing is elegant and graceful. Her name is Hermina Galea.
0: She has come to Vienna to marry her uncle, which was then unusual, but nowhere near as unusual as it is now. And her uncle, Moritz Galea, has come to Vienna, and he has made a fortune with one of the great Austrian inventions of the turn of the century, which was the gas mantle. And there's a period in the 1890s, early 1900s, where the gas mantle rivals and in some ways eclipses electric lighting.
1: Around this time, at the sort of turn of the 20th century, Vienna is one of the great metropolises of the world.
0: It's one of the 10 biggest cities in the world, with a population of over 2 million people. It is one of the most dynamic cities of the world when it comes to art, literature, ideas, to a certain extent, science.
1: But it was also a city of class disparities.
0: There were still aristocrats of great wealth and power. There was new upper middle class, many of whom were Jews who had moved to Vienna, particularly from 1867, when they got freedom of movement and occupation. And so it was a city of great luxury and extraordinary cultural institutions and sort of private and public palaces, and it was a city of great poverty, where a very significant proportion of the population lived big families crammed into one or two rooms, very low income. So it was a city of huge discrepancy.
1: So this is the world that our woman in the portrait lives in. Hermina is incredibly wealthy and is the mistress of a huge household.
0: She probably, in 1903, has five or six full-time staff. She would have had a full-time cook. She would have had staff who were specialised in helping in the kitchen and serving a table. She would have had others who cleaned, and she would have had a governess who, in addition to speaking German, spoke French and probably English, and was there partly to give the children that kind of trilingualism so they could appear in society as educated, cosmopolitan Europeans. And they travel every summer. They go outside Vienna, which was customary for the middle and upper middle class. She will leave Vienna for 3 to 4 months every year. She will go to London. She will go to Berlin. Those sort of key big cities of Europe are part of her world.
1: Yeah, I want Hermina's life. With her husband, Moritz, they entertain at their home. They rub shoulders with society's elites. But they also have their finger, I guess, on the pulse of Vienna, what makes its heart beat. They start getting involved with a growing art movement.
0: A group called the Secession.
1: The Secession movement was a group of artists, architects,

0: their works, and eventually they wanted to be in the artworks themselves. And so in 1901, Moritz commissioned one of these secession artists to paint Hermina. The artist he chose was this very scruffy 39-year-old who, for some reason, only painted portraits of women.
1: Gustav Klimt, the greatest artist in Vienna and the greatest portrait painter, every year he paints one very wealthy Viennese woman, a huge commission for which he is paid a great deal of money. And it's also partly by him controlling his production. If you only do one, but by making them so rare.
2: Scarcity.
1: Yeah, for scarcity. And if you've got a big potential clientele for whom he is the acme of art, this is a way in which he can, you know, ratchet up his prices. But within 10 years, his prices have tripled.
0: And so the Galias have caught Klimt at a good time.
1: At that point, to have two Klimts, put the Galias at the very sort of forefront of being big Klimt collectors. Many people have one Klimt, but the number who have two or more is tiny.
0: Right. The Galias are part of the who's who of Viennese society. They've got an incredible art collection, including two pieces from a secessionist artist. But there is one thing about them that puts a target on their back. See, even though Hermina and Moritz were Catholics, that faith was relatively new for them. Up until quite recently, they had been Jewish, and their Jewish background trails behind them like a bride's veil. At the turn of the 20th century, anti-Semitism started creeping into Viennese society, and by this point, that religion made Jewish people a codified second class.
1: Anti-Semitism spikes around the turn of the century in Vienna, and it spikes partly because of kind of conventional populist right-wing politics, which we still see in many places, many countries, and existed in Vienna then.
0: But the Galias' lives go on. They have a young family to bring up in this changing world they're living in.
1: She and Moritz have four children, one boy, three girls, and all four children have just been converted

0: where there is deep anti-Semitism, and the mayor of Vienna, Karl Weger, is the only mayor of a European city who has been elected on an explicitly anti-Semitic platform. Moritz dies in 1918, Hermina dies in 1936, and one of the four children, Lena, dies in 1927. But there are the three surviving children are in this extraordinarily chaotic and terrifying and dangerous Vienna.
1: Then, in March 1938, Austria is annexed into Nazi Germany.
0: The so-called Anschluss, and the German military come in and Hitler visits.
2: The Baroque palaces festooned with swastikas, whilst Nazi thugs were forcing elderly Jews down on their knees to scrub pavements and lavatories with acid and their bare hands, before transporting them to Dachau and Buchenwald.
0: Immediately, Jews in Vienna are persecuted in a way in which they haven't been persecuted in 5 years of Nazi rule in Germany. They are not only rounded up and sent to Dachau, but their homes are invaded, their businesses are seized, they are thrown out of their jobs, they are thrown out of schools. Many who are not sent to concentration camps are imprisoned. The violence in Vienna, the transformation of the lives of Austrian Jews is like nothing which has happened under Nazi rule before.
1: Then, one night in November 1938, the insidious violence at the hands of Nazi German leaders boils over.
3: The night that launched the Nazi reign of terror, Kristallnacht, the night of broken glass, the night Nazi stormtroopers and mobs ransacked Jewish homes and shops and burned down synagogues, murdering scores of Jews where they stood and dragging thousands of others off to death camps.
1: Kristallnacht was a terrifying nationwide riot. Nazis burned more than 1,000 synagogues. They vandalised Jewish businesses. They broke into Jewish homes and desecrated religious objects.

0: damage because they spurred the Nazis on to kill us, to kick us, to spit on us, to treat us worse than animals.
1: On the night of Broken Glass, Amina's daughter, Gretel, is at the opera. And when she walks out, she's met with this incredible violence, this chaos. And she knows it's time to leave. Gretel's sister's apartment had already been raided. And so the sisters and Gretel's daughter, they pack their things and they make plans to escape Austria.
2: Partly because of their wealth and their contacts, the Gulliers are fortunate in having close relations with someone who has been a senior British diplomat who is about to become the British ambassador to the Pacific. And they contact him and he arranges for them to be offered Australian visas.
1: Amongst their belongings, they pack the artworks from Hermina's home, including the Klimt paintings. Now, that is very interesting because famously the Nazis confiscated expensive art. They wouldn't let it leave Germany. But there's a loophole here.
2: If people had old masters, they were stripped. But if you had modern art, they were much less interested. The one kind of form of possession which you were allowed to take was your kind of household effect. And you needed special permission to take your pictures. And in part, there was at least a partial exemption if a picture was a portrait of a Jewish subject. So as part of wanting to make the Greater Germany Judenrein or free of Jews, they also wanted to make it in part free of images of Jews.
1: And even though Hermina had converted to Catholicism, she was still essentially regarded as Jewish, which meant this Klimt painting was an image of a Jew and was therefore allowed to go with the Gulliers to Australia all the way to their new home in Sydney.
2: It was in a flat in Cremorne and it was on the top floor. You went up the steps, you went into a hallway. You turned left into a kind of living room, dining room. It wasn't a big flat. And there were some big, ebonized, heavy furniture on either side to the left and right. And then the first picture you saw on the right-hand wall was the Klimt painting of Hermina.
1: This is the portrait that we started with. Hermina wearing this decadent gown, looking through the viewer. And this apartment, like, it was full of art and collectibles. And it turns out, Tim, he knows this room very well.
2: I've seen them since I was born.
1: You see, Tim isn't just an academic telling you this story. This is, in fact, his own story.
2: I am one of two great-grandsons of Moritz and Hermina Gullier.
1: Tim's grandmother, Gretel, and her sister, his great-aunt, they both lived in this apartment when Tim was growing up.
2: And it was because Gretel and Käthe, or Kath as she became in Australia, were living in this flat when I was born in 1957 and were there through all my sort of childhood and schooling, and so I was there all the time as a baby and then just kept on visiting.
1: How much of this epic saga of war and art and escape were you aware of growing up?
2: Not all that much. My family, characteristic of the time, was set on assimilation. Not Gretel so much, but the rest of the family. They tried to blend in to become good Australians, and they had the same kind of aspiration for us. And so there was quite a lot of publicly suppression or hiding of, at times, even the family's refugee origins, and definitely our Jewish origins. And I knew some stories.

0: Now, there's another twist to this story. That amazing artwork with this incredible history attached to it that you grew up with as a kid. In the late 1960s, I understand your family wanted to give it as a donation, as a gift. Is that right?
1: So, Kerta, in the early 1960s, wanting to thank Australia for being so good to the Gulliers, for the lives they'd been able to live in Australia, she offered the picture as a gift to the Art Gallery of New South Wales.
0: They must have been stoked.
1: They weren't stoked. They rejected the picture. And in hindsight, it is one of the most terrible blunders of an Australian art museum.
0: Now, today, it seems completely unimaginable to reject a donation of a Klimt painting. But at the time, sort of the late 1960s, Klimt wasn't actually the global star he is now, at least certainly not in Australia.
1: In Vienna, he was always regarded as the greatest artist of the early 20th century. But he wasn't a kind of megastar of world art. He had nothing like the reputation he has now. And suddenly he becomes like the artist of hippies and flower power, and his painting The Kiss becomes one of the most popular posters in the world, and, you know, university students would have it on the walls of their rooms, and all those kind of things happen, and his prices just go up and up and up and up. But in the early 1960s, that was sort of just beginning.
0: I mean, that's the living definition of no one saw it coming, right?
1: Yeah, exactly.
0: A couple of years after the Art Gallery of New South Wales declined Kath's offer, Gretel had a stroke and her health started declining, and Kath needed money to support her.
1: Klimt's prices were escalating, and there needed to be money to pay for nursing homes and carers and all those sort of things. And the Klimt was the thing to take off the wall and sell. But when that picture was sold at Christie's in a kind of significant auction of modern art, which included Picasso's and stuff, and the picture sold for 20,000 guineas.
0: That's roughly £295,000 today. But here's the thing, over the years, the portrait of Hermina, it goes under the hammer and it sort of changes hands and homes until 1976, when it is bought by the National Gallery in London and becomes the only Klimt painting in a British public collection. And as for Tim, well, he has visited his great-grandmother many times. In fact, he's followed her around Europe as she goes on exhibition in cities from Paris all the way back home to Vienna.
1: I go every time I'm in London. It's a way of sort of touching base, not only with my childhood, but also my kind of families, lives and origins across more than a century. I kind of think of it, I think, as going to visit my great-grandmother, who, of course, I never met. I went there on this first day in London, still jet-lagged. It was immediately after New Year, and there was all this trash in the fountains and the city hadn't been cleaned up. And at that point, the gallery, you know, hadn't worked out how to show her that. It was a gallery which only had a small number of late 19th and early 20th century pictures, and she was hanging almost opposite Van Gogh's chair, one of the icons of modern art. And it was a weird thing, but it was still incredibly powerful and exciting. It's been a way of trying to understand the family and what is the iconic object of my family.
0: If you visit the National Gallery of Victoria, the NGV, you'll find the Gallier collection. You see, when Hermina's daughters fled to Australia, they didn't just take the paintings. They also took furniture, carpets, glass, silverwork, which was largely eventually acquired by the NGV. Interestingly, not because they were beautiful artefacts, actually because they were designed by a very famous architect by the name of Josef Hoffmann, who was central to the history of art and design in Vienna. And the Gallier Suite in the NGV, it's actually one of the most intact collections of Hoffmann's design work in the world. For Tim, though, it's special because It's a part of the family's collection that was adopted by an Australian institution.
1: And so I really, you know, I love the family, part of the family collection being in the NGV. When people decide to give refugees give material back to Vienna, it kind of masks the fact that their families were forced to flee to New York or London. Even if Vienna is most interested in those objects, when they go back on show in Vienna, even if there's a caption, it kind of, it just loses the fact of their exodus and exile and what happened to them.
0: Out of curiosity, how do you think Hermina would feel about the epic journey her painting has taken?
1: I think she'd be shocked. I think that the Hermina who was painted in 1903 would be truly shocked. She and Moritz, particularly when they build a house in Vienna in 1913, they expect that Vienna will be the home of their family across the generations, that they are part of that society, that they would be there forever. By the time she dies in 1936, she's living in a very different world. Why the painting has gone on this global journey, she would be shocked by. She probably also would be shocked by what has happened to Klimt's status. She would also be surprised to know that she was painted by someone who was not owned, would now be understood to be one of the greatest global artists of the time, which is part of that trajectory and why the picture keeps on travelling and become the picture it is. She would be surprised by that.
0: Tim Bonahady, art historian. This episode of No One Saw It Coming was produced by Zoe Ferguson and Jesse Kay. The sound engineer was Angela Grant. No One Saw It Coming is produced on Gadigal Land in Sydney, Australia, for ABC Radio National. I'm Mark Fennell. Thank you so much for listening, and I will be back next week with a brand new mystery. See you then. Bye.
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3: 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Whistleblowers have exposed egregious cases of corruption and misconduct, not without consequence. So how could Australia's whistleblower protections be strengthened so that more of us speak up when we should?
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4: This is ABC Radio National with me, Hilary Harper. On Rewind lately, Helena Merriman has been asking journalists to go back almost 30 years to a terrible time in Russia when hundreds of people were killed as they slept in a series of bombs in residential apartments. Some are still wary of talking about this story that the Russian government wanted to suppress, but others say the government's explanation for those bombs never sounded right. This is episode 5 of Putin and the Apartment Bombs. It's called The Investigator. Today, a former KGB investigator steps forward, risking everything to get to the truth about the 1999 bombs.
5: It's early morning in Moscow, 2008, just before 5 a.m. It's quiet, not much happening on Kasherska Highway, a street in a working-class neighbourhood on the edge of the city. But that's about to change. In a few minutes, dozens of people will emerge from the shadows, carrying candles and red carnations. Because it was here, on this spot, 9 years ago to the day, on the 13th of September 1999, that an apartment block exploded while people slept in their beds. Over 90 people killed. Newspapers at the time described the scene. How after the explosion, the only trace of the families who lived there were children's toys, drifting in pools of mud. This was the third of the four apartment bombs that killed some 300 people in just 2 weeks. And every year since, families of those who died come back. They stand here in the half-light to remember. And among them this year is an American journalist.
6: Let's join the dots to you getting to Moscow in 2008. Perhaps
7: okay.
6: You can introduce that bit of the story for us.
7: Well, I had covered the first

0: Christian War in 95 for the New York Times Magazine.
1: This is journalist Scott Anderson.
0: After that story, I became very interested in what was happening in Chechnya and the series of apartment building bombings in which several hundred people had been killed. And it was blamed on the Chechens. And for me, there was something right away that didn't make sense. What motive did the Chechens have to do this?
1: As Scott sees it, the Chechens had got a peace deal at the end of the First Chechen War. Russian soldiers had left their country. So why would they stir things up again?
0: It just didn't make any sense to me. And finally, in 2008, watching Vladimir Putin's rise to power, I thought, I want to go back and investigate this story.
1: And that's how Scott finds himself on the street at dawn, here to find answers. It's now just after 5 a.m. At the site of the former apartment building, Scott can see a couple of police cars. Nothing else.
0: It had blown up at 5:03 a.m. So I went at that exact time. And then all of a sudden, maybe two dozen people, civilians, walked up to this memorial for the bombing victims. They laid some wreaths, they lit some candles, they said some prayers, and then they left, being watched over by the police the whole time. And there was one elderly man who was kind of apart from them, very upset, very emotional. He would leave and then he would come back. And he did this maybe three or four times.
1: Eventually, Scott decides to follow him.
0: I wanted to get his personal story. And it turned out that his daughter and grandson and son-in-law had all been killed in the bombing.
1: Wow.
0: And he said, you know, they blame this on the Chechens, but that's a lie. Everybody knows the FSB did it.
1: Scott tries to interview him, but the man gets upset, says he can't talk in front of the police. So Scott asks if they can talk another time.
0: And he said, yes, I'll talk to you. That's fine. I'll tell you what I know.
1: But when Scott calls a few days later,
0: he said, I'm sorry, I can't talk to you. It's just too dangerous for me. And he just hung up on me. So I approached several journalists, Russians, who had reported at the time. None of them wanted to talk to me.
1: It's not surprising. It's 2008, just 2 years since Alexander Litvinenko was poisoned in Britain after investigating the apartment bombs. It's still so sensitive.
0: That's right. Again and again, people would hang up on me or say, you know, I can't talk about it. I saw the way people receded when I started poking around about this story. And all of a sudden, I felt very alone.
1: But then Scott hears about someone who will talk.
0: Finally, I was tipped off that there was one FSB investigator, former KGB, who was still following this story and had a kind of an amazing story in his own right to tell.
1: The man Scott ends up talking to wasn't just following the story of the apartment bombs. He was drawn directly into it, tugging at the loose threads until they entangled him. But unlike Alexander Litvinenko, this man is still alive to tell his tale. I'm Helena Merriman, and this is the History Bureau, Putin and the Apartment Bombs. Episode 5, The Investigator. A few days after the anniversary of the bombs, journalist Scott Anderson is in a cafe. He's managed to track down this former FSB investigator that he was tipped off about. He's called Mikhail Trepashkin. And all Scott knows about him is that he once worked for the Russian Internal Security Service. And he's intrigued, wants to know why this former FSB guy started investigating the apartment bombs. Scott doesn't even know what Mikhail Trepashkin looks like. But then a man walks in, and Scott knows right away, this must be him.
0: I thought if you were being interrogated and this guy walked into your interrogation room, you'd want to start talking. I mean, he just had
1: the right look.
0: Yeah, he had this manner about him.
1: Then there was the other, more obvious giveaway.
0: He had two bodyguards with him. I don't know if they were armed, but you got a sense that this was a man who was obviously in some personal danger.
1: They sit and talk, the two men trying to get a measure of each other.

0: be in the FSB, and that he had been involved in a lot of very dicey things.
1: We've not spoken with Mikhail Trepashkin ourselves. Everything you're about to hear is drawn from Scott Anderson's interviews with him, along with other sources that corroborate parts of his account. So, in this cafe, Trepashkin starts telling Scott his story. For years, Mikhail Trepashkin had been an FSB diehard. But in 1995, Trepashkin says he was assigned a case that would change everything he thought he knew about the FSB. This was 4 years before the apartment bombs and before Putin became president. Trepashkin had been working as an FSB criminal investigator, taking down gangs across Russia. And for this new case, Trepashkin's target was a gang robbing banks across Moscow. One night, Trepashkin says, he and a team of FSB officers stage a sting operation. Waiting at a bank, they know the gang's about to hit.
0: And they actually caught the robbers, the gang, inside a bank.
1: They storm in and arrest the thieves. But when they search the bank, according to Trepashkin, they find something unexpected. Small microphones hidden all over the building. Someone's been listening in. Trepashkin and his team take the recording equipment back to FSB headquarters. Then they trace them using the serial numbers. And what they find, he says, is a shock. The recording equipment had all come from the FSB and the Ministry of Defense. In other words, Trepashkin believed that the gang robbing banks had been working with people from inside the government.
0: And what they discovered was that the way this gang had operated was that they had people within the FSB who were giving them eavesdropping equipment, who were letting them know where the police were. So this was a group of bank robbers, but it was also a group of FSB agents.
1: So what does he do about it?
0: So he takes it up the chain of command. He says, these guys are dirty. You know, we've got to publicize this. We've got to put them in trial.
1: And he does all this because back in 1995, Mikhail Trepashkin is still a believer, thinks the FSB is a force for good, a shield against corruption and crime in Russia. And he believes that if only the right people above him know what's happening, they'll do something. But when he takes it to his superiors in the FSB,
0: he gets taken off the case and he gets reprimanded for it.
1: According to Trepashkin, the FSB ignores these allegations about its own officers, and instead, they start investigating him.
0: And at that point, it's quite clear to Trepashkin that the rot of the system, the corruption, goes far up the ladder in the FSB.
1: But then he makes a decision that will change his life.
0: He writes a letter to the president, Boris Yeltsin.
2: Oh, wow. So he thinks Yeltsin is clean and the FSB isn't.
0: That's right. He thinks if I can get word to the president, then we can start getting this thing cleaned up. And that was a wrong move.
1: Trepashkin soon realizes that President Yeltsin is tangled in his own web of corruption. The system's rotten from the top down. And by sending his letter, Trepashkin's made himself a target. So he's dismissed from the FSB. But he doesn't go quietly. He brings a lawsuit against them. And soon after, he says, he gets a warning.
0: That they're coming after him. So he's on notice at this point.
1: Trepashkin says the FSB tries to kill him. Twice. Once in an ambush on a deserted Moscow highway. Once by a rooftop sniper who misses his shot. Now, we haven't been able to corroborate this, but Trepashkin says that both times someone tips him off. And after the second attempt, he gives up the fight. He retrains as a lawyer, ready for a quieter life. Then,
3: southern Russia is in turmoil tonight.
1: In 1999, the four apartments are blown up. This part of the story you know, some 300 people killed. The government blames Chechen militants, but 2 years on, no Chechens have been caught. And that strange, unexploded bomb in Ryazan still haunts people's minds. Then in February 2002, a group of Russian parliamentarians tried to set up an official inquiry to investigate the bombs. There's a vote,

0: it fails. There isn't enough support. But some members of Parliament refuse to let it go. If Parliament won't investigate, they will. They set up an independent inquiry instead. A small group of politicians, journalists, lawyers, and grieving family members. But there's a problem. They're missing someone. Someone who knows the FSB from the inside. And a name comes up. Mikhail Trepashkin. And the person who suggests him?
1: The person who first brought Trepashkin into the apartment bombing case was a former FSB, former KGB investigator named Alexander Litvinenko.
0: Litvinenko. This is, of course, before he's poisoned in Britain, when the man the Kremlin would one day call one of Russia's greatest traitors is living in London, quietly running his own investigation into the apartment bombs. And Alexander Litvinenko knows Trepashkin. In fact, before Litvinenko became a whistleblower, Trepashkin says Litvinenko had been ordered to assault him. But instead, the two men became allies, bound by a shared belief that the FSB was deeply corrupt. And Alexander Litvinenko figures that if anyone can help the independent commission uncover who really blew up those apartments, it's Trepashkin. And Trepashkin, he has every reason to say no. He's had enough trouble already with the FSB. But he can't help himself. Mikhail Trepashkin agrees to join the independent commission. And just a few days after, Trepashkin says the pushback begins.
1: He's at home with his family. He has two little girls. And the police just barge into his apartment. They ransack the place. They supposedly find a file, an investigative file that he's not supposed to have in his house. They find a couple of bullets, supposedly.
2: And does he consider pulling out of the committee at this point?
1: No, he doesn't. Trepashkin's kind of a figure out of a novel. No, he, if anything, it eggs him on. And so he continues.
0: The raid on Trepashkin's apartment doesn't stop him. And he begins his investigation. The first challenge, getting access to the government's files on the apartment bombs. Because Trepashkin knows the FSB won't just hand them over. So he comes up with a plan. Remember, after he left the FSB, Trepashkin retrained as a lawyer. And that means he can take on clients. So he takes on the daughter of a woman killed in the bombs. And because she's a victim, it gives him an opening. A legal foothold, forensic reports that might contain clues, but there's nothing there.
1: And these apartment building bombings, they were all cleared up within days. You know, after the bombing of September 11th here in New York, the World Trade Center was a crime scene for, 7-8 months. In Moscow, everything was cleared away from these bombings within days.
0: The Russian authorities had demolished what was left of the burnt-out apartments.
1: So there was no forensic evidence to find.
0: It's a big blow for the Independent Commission. How do you investigate these bombs when there's no forensic evidence to work with? And the man chairing the commission is pretty frank about what that means. It becomes almost impossible to work out who blew up those apartments. In an interview with a Russian newspaper, the chairman spells it out. There are plenty of theories about who blew up the apartments, he says, but he doesn't believe any of them. The Chechens? He can't see a motive. An FSB inside job? He can't imagine an officer carrying out something like this without written orders. And yes, the bombs and the Chechen war that followed undeniably helped pave Putin's path to the presidency. But that isn't proof. So, with no clear lead, the commissioners press on, pulling at every loose thread, following every clue. But as they're about to discover, investigating the apartment bombings can be dangerous. On April 17th, 2003, Sergei Yushchenkov, the vice chair of the Independent Commission,

0: coming home from work. At 6:49 p.m., he steps out of his chauffeur-driven car and walks towards his apartment. What happens next is murky. Did Yushchenkov hear someone follow him? Were they on foot or in a car? We'll never know. What we do know is that the vice chair of the independent commission investigating the bombs,
1: Sergei Yushchenkov, was shot to death in broad daylight in front of his apartment in Moscow.
0: Yushchenkov's wife finds his dead body lying in the street. And his killer? Never found.
2: And yet Trepashkin carries on?
1: Yes, Trepashkin carries on.
0: By this point, Trepashkin is focused on the men the FSB has blamed for the bombings. 9 suspects, all wanted by Interpol. Their main suspect is a man called Achimez Gochiyayev. He's a small-time businessman from a republic in southern Russia, near Chechnya. The FSB say he's the mastermind behind it all, that he'd rented flats in the 2 Moscow apartment buildings that were bombed, and that he'd smuggled in the explosives disguised as sacks of sugar. And they say they have a key piece of evidence that proves Gochiyayev was involved. A sketch, one that was released after the first Moscow bomb. Now, the sketch is supposedly based on the description given to police by a building manager who said he'd seen a man slipping into the basement of the apartment building just before the explosion. The sketch, the FSB say, looks just like Gochiyayev. But when Trepashkin digs into this, he finds something odd. Flicking through newspapers from the days after the first bomb, Trepashkin finds the original police sketch, the one drawn from the building manager's eyewitness account. But this sketch, Trepashkin thinks it looks nothing like Gochiyayev.
1: Utterly different. Utterly different.
0: And the way Trepashkin sees it, there's only one explanation.
1: That sketch gets pulled, another one's put in its place.
2: So they switch the...
1: That's right.
2: Somehow the two photos are switched.
0: And there's something else. Trepashkin thinks he recognizes the man in the original sketch. He thinks he's an FSB agent. And not just any FSB agent. Trepashkin thinks he's one of the FSB men involved in the bank robbery, the one we mentioned at the start of this episode. It's such a shocking discovery that Trepashkin wants to make sure he's got it right.
1: Trepashkin goes to the building superintendent of the destroyed building with that old newspaper, with the first composite sketch. And the superintendent goes, yes, that's the guy. So now Trepashkin knows that the man who was identified by the one eyewitness on the scene of the bombing was a man he also knew and knew as an FSB agent.
0: And there's more. According to Trepashkin, the building superintendent tells him he was coerced by the FSB into changing his description of the man he saw. Now, we've seen these pictures and can see Trepashkin's point. The original police sketch looks nothing like this man the FSB says was the mastermind. But can we say for sure that it looks just like Trepashkin's old FSB colleague? Well, it's hard to say. These pictures go back to the 90s. They're black and white, pretty low tech. But then there's a final strange twist. When Trepashkin tries to track down this FSB agent, he hears that he left Russia shortly after the bombs. He went to Cyprus, and there he was killed in a hit and run. A random accident? Perhaps. But it doesn't feel that way to Trepashkin. An FSB officer who resembles the original sketch of one of the suspected bombers leaves Moscow right after the apartment bombings, and soon after, he ends up dead. Trepashkin writes down everything he finds, collecting all the evidence, and he shares this with the independent commission. But then, on July the 3rd, 2003, a member of the commission, a journalist called Yuri Chekashikin, begins feeling unwell. At first, he thinks it's just a cold. Then his face turns bright red, like sunburn, and he starts vomiting. He's rushed to hospital, where his internal organs shut down, and his skin starts to peel off. It takes 16 days for Yuri to die.

0: When his girlfriend goes to the morgue, she can't find him at first. Then she realizes the old lady lying in the corner isn't in fact an old lady. It's Yuri. Doctors tell the family that Yuri died from an allergic reaction. And perhaps he did. But reporters at the time suspected he'd been poisoned by a radioactive substance, as Alexander Litvinenko would be 3 years later. If Yuri Shekhashikin was poisoned, we can't know why. All we can say for sure is that he died while investigating the apartment bombs, just like Sergei Yushchenkov, the committee's vice chair, and like Alexander Litvinenko 3 years later.
1: What effect does that have on the committee and everyone else who's part of it?
2: After those two deaths, the committee rather falls apart. It kind of dissolves. I think, you know, most committee members can see the handwriting on the wall. But Trepashkin continues. You know, he doesn't give up. In this perverse way, he's the last Russian idealist. He really thinks that somehow he can redeem this system.
0: So here's Trepashkin, this ex-FSB investigator, holding what might be a smoking gun. The original sketch of a suspect in the apartment bombs, who he thinks is FSB. But what can Trepashkin do with it? Members of the commission investigating the bombs are dying in murky circumstances. Journalists have moved on to other stories. Then, Mikhail Trepashkin, the relentless investigator, he has an idea. In a few months, a trial will begin for two men accused of plotting three of the apartment bombs. It's a closed trial. No public, no press. But because Trepashkin is representing the daughter of one of the victims, he'll be allowed in. And that's when he plans to make his move, to reveal the original police sketch, to argue that it was swapped, and that the man in the original drawing appears to be FSB. At least, that was his plan. The FSB has always denied allegations of corruption made by Trepashkin and other former FSB officers. In the past, they've said, "We've never been in anybody's pocket, and we never will be." And the FSB has always denied any involvement in the apartment bombs. Vladimir Putin himself, who led the FSB until shortly before the bombs, has said no one in the Russian special services would be capable of such a crime against his own people. Next time on Putin and the apartment bombs.
2: I want to go to the trial and I want to present this evidence there. If anything happens to me, you'll know why.
3: It was on my first break from Russia, and I flew back immediately and saw this horrific scene.
4: These pictures were apparently taken by the Chechens themselves, filming what the Russians call one of the most audacious terrorist acts.
3: They seized the building and held hostages for 3 days.
5: The car park outside the theater became a makeshift hospital and mortuary.
3: Putin came out and apologized. Like, Putin never apologizes for anything. But he said, "We couldn't save everyone. I'm sorry."
6: Putin and the Apartment Bombs is presented by Helena Merriman. The series producer is Sarah Shabaya and the editor's Annie Brown. It's a BBC Studios production for us here at ABC Radio National.
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6: ABC Radio National. If you are interested in the relationship between the arts and democracy, and you're near Brisbane on Friday, Natasha Mitchell is hosting a talk on this at the Queensland College of Art and Design. Are the conditions that allow the creative arts to question power and offer dissent and open a space for nuanced discussion, are those conditions under pressure? The panellists will consider recent controversies like the withdrawal and reinstatement of Australia's representative to the Venice Biennale, cancelled performances and prizes, and literature festivals not proceeding, not to mention the lack of funding generally. And they'll ask how much capacity the arts have now to talk back to orthodoxy. You can find the link to register on the Big Ideas webpage. All you need to do is scroll right down to the bottom to the tile that says Be in Our Audience. So that talk's happening this Friday in Brisbane at 5:30 p.m. But Natasha Mitchell has events coming up in Hobart and Byron Bay soon too throughout August. Don't miss out. On The World Today, up next, some gaps in our health regulation system might be coming home to roost. Businesses promising you longer life if you take their supplement or use their nasal cannulas or red light baths. Are they evidence-based? And then The Science Show continues that approach with a look at paleontological gold mines, aka fossil graveyards. It's 12 o'clock.

0: afternoon, Richard Davies with ABC News. US President Donald Trump says the country's latest strikes against Iran are in response to the deaths of more American soldiers. Thanmya Nevada reports.
1: Since the war began, 17 US service members have died, while many more have been killed across Iran. Most recently, an American soldier was killed during the controlled detonation of a downed Iranian drone in northern Iraq. The Islamic Revolutionary Guard Corps says two oil tankers have been blown up while trying to transit the Strait of Hormuz, and that the trade route won't be safe for even a single drop of oil and gas as long as US attacks continue. The renewed exchanges of fire now in their second week have seen Washington also target bridges and electrical facilities in Iran, while Tehran has been targeting American military bases and interests across the Gulf.
0: Former broadcaster Darren Hinch is being remembered as a fighter and someone who always stood up for what he thought was right at his state funeral service. Alexandra Alvaro reports.
2: Broadcaster, author, senator and prisoner. Family and friends have gathered to honour the life of Darren Hinch, who died in his sleep aged 82. Friend and mentee Darren James said to Australians he was a leader, a relentless fighter and the voice for those who didn't have one.
3: To his friends and family, he was extremely kind-hearted. He was funny, he was generous, and he simply had the best stories and enjoyed life.
2: Announcer Craig Willis read a tribute from Hinch's brother, who said growing up, his brother would listen to his crystal radio for what seemed like hours. Rhonda Birchmore is expected to perform later in the service.
0: The former Attorney General says combating anti-Semitism requires a whole-of-community effort as the Royal Commission focuses on security arrangements in the Jewish community. Georgia Lenton-Williams reports.
4: At the Royal Commission on Anti-Semitism and Social Cohesion's fifth hearing block, Mark Dreyfus said the responsibility to combat anti-Semitism does not rest with a few institutions, but instead requires the entire community. He told the commission every Jewish school and synagogue has hardened the exterior of their buildings, much of it self-funded. Mr. Dreyfus said he's pushed for more action to address online hate, and the Commonwealth is about to bring legislation to Parliament to establish a digital duty of care. He said the legislation will pressure big tech platforms to properly moderate content and address abuse.
0: An earthquake was felt this morning in the state's mid-north with the epicentre in farmland near Burra. Geoscience Australia says the 2.1 magnitude earthquake occurred at 7:13 a.m. and was felt as west as Clare and as far south as Yudunda. Local retiree Paul Willis says the tremor made it feel like the railway was up and running again.
5: It sounded a bit like a truck going past, but it didn't have the build-up and the windows rattled. Being in an old train station, it felt like a train was going past. And so it was kind of nostalgic for us.
0: World Cup celebrations have continued into the night for Spanish fans in Madrid. The delighted Spaniards have packed up their trophy to begin their journey home after a hard-fought 1-0 win over reigning champions Argentina. These fans in Madrid have been soaking up the victory.
6: I'm so glad that Spain finally won the World Cup for the second time. I'm so, so glad. So it feels so nice to be around here and to be around all these amazing people.
7: I'm very happy because we just

0: showed what we are, the best in the world.
1: Ken Hinckley says he can't wait to get started after being confirmed as the inaugural head coach of the Tasmania Devils AFL side. The former Port Adelaide coach has been unveiled as the Devils' choice ahead of John Longmire and Nathan Buckley. Hinckley says Tasmania's entry into the AFL marks a special time.
2: I'm incredibly excited and the opportunity to be the inaugural coach of a start-up football club, which is not just a football club, it's a football state, and it's a passionate football state, and I can't wait to make sure we lead the charge in telling the passion of this football state and bring it to life on the national scene.
1: And the Devils will have their inaugural season in 2028. Meanwhile, the Adelaide Crows will challenge Darcy Fogarty's 3-match suspension from an incident against the Sydney Swans on Friday night. The informed forward was cited for striking Sydney's Harry Cunningham in the head during a tackling attempt. Assistant coach Scott Burns says 3 weeks isn't warranted. To South Australia's weather, a dry and partly cloudy day throughout. Port Lincoln 17, Port Pirie 18, 15 in Renmark and Mount Gambier, Broken Hill 18. Adelaide, a partly cloudy afternoon, heading for a top of 17 degrees. It's nearly there. It's currently 16.5. Tomorrow, partly cloudy with a top of 17. Wednesday, showers and 15 degrees. ABC News.
3: Afternoon. I hope you're well. Welcome to The World Today. I'm Andy Park, coming to you from Gadigal land in Sydney. This Monday, Forever Young are Australians putting themselves at heightened risk of cancer using unapproved peptides to chase the fountain of youth. And Viva España. Spain crowned World Cup champions, downing Argentina 1-0 in a dramatic final.
4: I feel very good. I'm very happy. I'm very proud of my team also. I was in a state of a heart attack, probably.
3: Former Attorney General Mark Dreyfus, KC, has told the Royal Commission on Anti-Semitism and Social Cohesion that he's become the target of harassment and abuse in the past 2 years because he is a Jewish Member of Parliament. This week, the Royal Commission turns its attention to security concerns in Australia's Jewish community, particularly in the wake of the Bondi terror attack. Bridget Fitzgerald's been following the hearings in Melbourne and joins me now. Bridget, what did the Commission hear from Mark Dreyfus this morning?
5: Andy, the Labor MP and former Attorney General was speaking about his experiences as a cabinet minister and also as a member of parliament and a recognisably and proudly Jewish MP. He spoke about his own personal experiences as well that he's had with anti-Semitism. So he recalled an incident in April 2024 when he was preparing to march in a violence against women rally in central Melbourne. He was standing out on the street in front of the State Library when he was approached by a man on the street.
6: Perhaps this is a habit of being a member of the Federal Parliament. I said good morning to him as he approached. And he responded with, you are a genocidal Zionist. You should be ashamed of yourself. Now, I mentioned that in the submission because it was so shocking and so striking to me that this should occur. By that time, I'd been a member of the Federal Parliament for some 17 years. I had never experienced that form of abuse. I have never, up until 2024, I can say perhaps late 2023, early 2024, no one had ever hurled abuse at me because I am Jewish.
5: That's Labor MP Mark Dreyfus. And Andy, the former Attorney General spoke about how the community came together in response to the October 7 attacks in 2023. He remembers that as a time of resolve against hatred and violence, which is why he says the deterioration in social cohesion in the past couple of years and the rise in anti-Semitism has been all the more shocking to him personally. He spoke about some of

0: the changes that the government has made, including under him as Attorney General, in attempting to tackle the issue. That includes amending the Commonwealth Criminal Code to include an offence of incitement to violence. He says that the Royal Commission should also consider some other things, such as ways to empower the public to remove abusive social media posts, try and restrict protests as well outside places like schools and synagogues. And when it comes to the broader issue of anti-Semitism in society, Mark Dreyfus says there is a clear line between legitimate criticism of Israel and anti-Semitism.
1: The line, if we can call it that, is crossed when criticism is directed at Jewish Australians simply because they are Jews, or, equally bad, when Jewish Australians are held responsible for the actions of the government of Israel. That is crossing the line. And we've seen it over and over again, where people who are troubled by or concerned about events in Gaza or concerned about events in the Middle East think that somehow their righteous concern entitles them to attack a Jewish Australian as somehow as the representative of the government of Israel.
2: That's Labor MP and former Attorney General Mark Dreyfus giving evidence at the Royal Commission this morning. And Bridget, who else is giving evidence today?
0: Andy, the focus for this entire block, which extends this week and to early next week, is security for the Jewish community. So we have, of course, heard throughout the Royal Commission different issues relating to security and safety, but this will be quite specific on some of the practical elements. So we heard from the counsel assisting the commission this morning, Richard Lancaster, that the Jewish community groups around the country are facing a substantial and ongoing threat, that anti-Semitism and what he describes as a sad and illogical hatred of Jewish people is something that virtually all extremist groups, violent extremist groups, have in common. So he says the consequences of that are things like the need to increase contact and coordination with police, synagogues having to spend money on a guard instead of funding perhaps a community event. There are other organisations that have cancelled things like barbecues and other social events due to safety concerns. Of course, we have in our minds the Bondi terror attacks, as well as a context for some of the reaction to this issue. Today and this week, the Royal Commission will hear from a number of witnesses, many of whom will testify anonymously under pseudonyms about their own safety and security concerns, as well as representatives from some Jewish community groups.
2: Bridget Fitzgerald there. Well, look, sure, everyone wants to look younger, but the lengths some are going to borders on the illegal. Tonight's Four Corners delves into the booming longevity industry, which exploits significant gaps in health regulation and exposes consumers to risk. Reporter Rachel Carbonell joins me for more now. Rachel, you were able to get prescriptions for unapproved peptides. Tell me, what are they and how were you able to get them?
3: So peptides are short chains of amino acids, which are protein building blocks, which act as signalling agents in the body. And there are ones that are approved that people would be familiar with, like GLP-1s such as Ozempic or even insulin. But these are unapproved peptides, which are promoted for all sorts of things from muscle repair to kind of making your skin look beautiful. And there's a real dearth of clinical human trial data in those unapproved ones that have become so popular recently. So we don't really know whether or not they work the way they say they do, and we certainly don't really know what the risks are. The Therapeutic Goods Administration is very concerned about people buying them off the black market online. They're awash on social media at the moment with people promoting them and providing links to sellers. But they're in limited circumstances, you can actually get them prescribed via a doctor. There are some wellness clinics and things that have cropped up where you can go and chat to them, and doctors are allowed to prescribe unapproved therapeutic products in limited circumstances where they kind of tick a whole bunch of regulatory and kind of clinical standard boxes. And that's what's happened with me. I had a telehealth appointment with a Queensland clinic, and I essentially described being what I am, which is a 51-year-old woman. I'm feeling pretty tired. I have some insomnia. I'm perimenopausal. Don't get as much bang for my buck out of going to the gym anymore. And I've got a lingering hamstring injury. And I talked through all of those things with the doctor. She made it very clear to me that I should have tried all of the approved kind of therapies on the market, that it should be a last resort. But nonetheless, and she also explained to me that There were known and unknown risks with these peptides, but I ended up with a prescription for a stack, as they say,

0: four different peptides.
1: When you say health risks, they can be potentially quite alarming. What are the health risks to peptides, unapproved peptides, that is?
0: Well, there's a couple of different categories of risk. If you're buying them from the black market, like a lot of people do, which is where most people, I think, are probably getting peptides who are sort of experimenting using peptides, you've got the double risk. You've got the risk of the peptide itself, but you've also got the risk that it's come from a black market lab, so there could be contaminants in it. With prescribed peptides, presumably, you are largely eliminating that risk because they're being compounded in an Australian pharmacy. But essentially, the risks are, they're fairly unknown, but a lot of these peptides promote growth hormone pathways. And Four Corners showed my prescription to endocrinologist Catherine Samaras, and she was deeply concerned about the potential risks associated with those that I'd been prescribed.
2: Some of the peptides being prescribed mediate the growth hormone path. It'll have the muscle boosting, muscle building effects, but it will promote fluid retention, it will promote osteoarthritis, inflammation, deranged glucose metabolism and increased diabetes risk if she's a susceptible person. And the big question for me is cancer. We know that they act on cancer pathways.
1: That's endocrinologist Catherine Samaras, part of tonight's Four Corners. What does this say about the Australian medical system, do you think, Rachel? Because I think a lot of people would be pretty alarmed by what you found.
0: Look, it's a really complicated regulatory system out there. Essentially, you've got the Therapeutic Goods Administration, which regulates like medicines and drugs and supplements and devices. And then you've got APRA, which is the Health Practitioners Regulation Organisation, which is looking over whether or not doctors are doing the right thing in this space. The TGA is certainly promoting a lot of work that it's doing trying to stop these black market peptides coming across the border. But the situation in which doctors can prescribe unapproved therapeutics is there for sort of fairly limited circumstances when you've kind of run out of other options, I suppose. And APRA certainly told Four Corners that it considers that most practitioners are probably doing the right thing, but it is concerned that some practitioners may be exploiting health trends in order to put profits ahead of patients. But that would sort of rely on them being discovered by the regulator or referred to the regulator. So there's complicated regulations that crisscross here and a real question about whether or not there are gaps when it comes to public health safety in relation to unapproved products like peptides.
1: That's Rachel Carbonell there, and you can watch the full Four Corners report at 8:30 p.m. tonight on ABC TV or anytime on iView. I'm Andy Park. 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Just search for The World Today. Well, Spain has notched up an historic win in the Football World Cup, becoming the first to hold the trophy in both the men's and women's competitions.
3: Ferran Torres away! Spain are the champions! Spain have seized their second star! The kings of Europe have conquered the world! And who would dispute that they are worthy?
1: That was the winning moment on SBS broadcast this morning. Well, after dominating play for much of the game, Spain finally clinched the win with a goal in extra time, dashing the hopes of Argentinian fans who saw their World Cup hopes ripped away, but delighting legions of Spaniards watching on from Madrid. For more, here's Nick Grimm.
4: In spite of all their prayers, it was the moment that Spain's fans had feared might never come.
3: Pedro Porro, Williams, and thundered in for Spain!
4: And as the SBS coverage showed, when substitute Ferran Torres used his left foot to send the ball into the back of the net in the 106th minute of play, they went wild.
3: Long, long lost! Spain's magic moment!
4: Fans who watched on from the country's capital, Madrid, exultant. This man says there's nothing like it. Excitement from minute one to the 120th minute.
3: Magnificent.
4: So exciting, this fan agrees. We thoroughly deserved it. And from another, yes, it was tight. Argentina made things very difficult, but we knew Spain was superior.
3: What a moment!
5: climb now for Argentina.
4: For the defending champions, though, there's little to ease the pain. As former Socceroo and Stan football analyst Craig Foster points out, Argentina was never really in the game against Spain, who'd done everything to earn their 1-0 victory when it finally came.
6: Unbelievably dominant performance, the most dominant final we've seen from any team in living memory, actually. It was absolutely outstanding, but of course it took them so long to get that winner, and in the end thoroughly deserved. And the defence for Spain is the best in this tournament. It's the best in the world. They only conceded one goal through eight games, and the reason is not defending in the classical sense that we would think of it in other sports. They defend with the ball, that is, they have the ball too much. You can't attack when they have the ball, so they have a lot of possession, and they also are really aggressive and quite courageous in a football sense in the way that they defend. They try and win the ball back very, very quickly, very high up the field.
4: Argentina found themselves unable to break through Spain's defence, dooming them to become the first team in the history of the World Cup final to go without a shot on target in regular 90-minute time.
5: And Messi now must conjure something.
4: The result breaking hearts too for admirers of the career of Argentina's champion player, Lionel Messi, with this widely expected to be his final World Cup appearance.
6: You know, this tournament was difficult for him. He's 39 years old, and we were talking in recent days about fatigue. Mm. I mean, what he did in the semi-final against England was unbelievable in the last 40 minutes. He carried Argentina back into the game and ultimately won it for them with two assists. He just couldn't back up, I don't think. Three days only between all of the knockout stage. And in the end, that quality of football from a brilliant, brilliant Spanish team was too much even for the great Lionel Messi to carry his team back.
1: That's former Socceroo and Stan football analyst Craig Foster, ending that report by Nick Grimm. Well, with the World Cup now ended, what are those outstanding and lasting memories from this competition? The ABC's sports editor, Amanda Shalala, was there throughout this tournament. Amanda, as football fans bask in that World Cup afterglow, how is this one being received? There was a fair amount of controversy in the lead-up, wasn't there?
7: Andy, I think overall we will reflect on this tournament as a success, the biggest ever men's World Cup with 48 teams, the first time being staged across three countries, the USA, Canada and Mexico. In the end, it was the football that did the talking, and that's what everybody was hoping for. After all the build-up, yes, you're going to have to focus on all these peripheral stories, on the controversies, on the political elements, but when you're getting world-class football played on the pitch, that is what is going to speak the loudest. So I think upon reflection, with everything that went on, overall, I would say it was a success. Well done to everyone involved for making it happen, but particularly the players for turning up, for putting on some fantastic games, great entertainment, and congratulations to Spain. Ultimately, very, very well-deserved winners of this title.
1: Let's go through some of those highlights. There was Cabo Verde's unexpected success. There was the Norwegian rowing. There was Trump's red card intervention. So many memorable moments. What stood out for you?
7: Andy, on a personal note, I think it was being in Dallas and seeing Lionel Messi break the record for the tournament's all-time leading goal scorer when he overtook Miroslav Klose, scoring two goals against Austria. Kylian Mbappe now holds that record. He ended up overtaking it in the third-place playoff. But to see, I think it's fair to say, the greatest ever men's player in history break that record the way that he took in the moment, even for someone like him who has done everything in the game, he was still overwhelmed with emotion. That was really special, as was Argentina's whole journey throughout this tournament. But I love an underdog story, don't we all? And so Cabo Verde, not only taking it to the eventual world champion Spain, holding Spain to a scoreless draw in the opening match, but going through to the knockout stage, almost getting the job done over Argentina and creating a new worldwide hero in the 40-year-old goalkeeper, Vozinha. I think that's got to be one of the other real standouts of this tournament, as well as the way the fans came together and the way that America embraced all the different different diaspora communities. I think we have to celebrate that. It's been a tricky time in the US with a lot of this rhetoric around anti-immigration, and yet it is a thriving multicultural country, and they stood up and they celebrated that throughout this tournament. I've been to so many different cities, and everywhere there were locals who said, you know what, I'm really proud to be Mexican or Spanish or from the Netherlands or Japanese or whatever heritage it may be. They could really embrace it and celebrate it and connect with others as well who might be from different backgrounds. So many different highlights. But the biggest controversy, far and away, was that Donald Trump phone call to FIFA to get Fowler and Balogun reinstated to play after his red card. I could keep going on. I should probably stop there. You asked for a few. I'll leave it at that. But it's been extraordinary. Let's just say that.
1: This tournament was the first with 48 teams. Now, there's been early discussion about a further expansion. What are the chances of that this World Cup might extend to teams and countries that haven't been involved in the past?
7: I think this has been floated for a little while, or at least before the tournament kicked off, and it's been gathering a little bit of momentum as we've been going throughout. There are some power brokers who are dead against it, but there are others who like the idea of, yes, let's invite more of the world. The cynical take would be, well, yes, that would mean more money. It would mean more TV rights deals that you could do because you would have more games. There was so much cynicism about this tournament going to 48 teams, but I think it has been a success in that respect, and I'm sure it will at least stay at that. I think it might be a bit premature to immediately then jump to 64 for the next one, but it's likely it would end up happening in the future, Andy, from everything we know of FIFA and their various machinations. Whatever their justifications may be, they will say it's about being more inclusive and inviting more of the world to this tournament. But of course, the money element is going to be huge and a huge part of that as well. So I think it will be inevitable, but I'm not sure if we'll see it in 4 years' time.
1: Well, congratulations to you as well, Amanda, covering the World Cup so beautifully. A big rest for you. Thanks so much for joining me.
7: Thanks, Andy.
1: That's the ABC Sports Editor, Amanda Shalala. The United States has announced the death of another service member while continuing to carry out another series of attacks on Iran. The conflict in the Middle East is now at risk of widening to include Israel, with Iran firing missiles into neighbouring Jordan. Iran and the US have edged closer to all-out war, with their interim peace deal crumbling and shipping on the Strait of Hormuz largely at a standstill. Here's Diana Damjanovic.
8: Warnings ring out over Jordan as the fighting between Iran and the US continues to envelop the Middle East. The death of another US military officer overnight, the latest spark on an increasingly growing conflict. Overnight, Iranian media reported strikes on a nuclear power plant in the country's southwest and on Keshem Island in the Strait of Hormuz. Iranian authorities vowed to escalate should the military pain continue. This senior to Iran's supreme leader, Mojtaba Khamenei, promised a return to all-out war.
9: If the US attacks continue for another 2 or 3 days, we'll enter a phase of full-scale offensive and destructive attacks. What does that mean? It means that Iran will no longer limit itself to mere retaliation, and no political border will be safe from Iran's offensive powers.
8: US Central Command has confirmed its found remains in the search for a third missing American soldier in Jordan, and another soldier has been killed in northern Iraq, bringing the total number of deaths in this conflict to 17. It's believed the soldier died while disposing of a downed Iranian drone. Fresh from his appearance at the World Cup final in New Jersey, the US president addressed the latest casualty.
10: Well, we feel very badly, but, you know, those great people, those great patriots are out there fighting that Iran cannot have a nuclear weapon. Iran has been very, very badly damaged. They've lost everything almost militarily. They've got very little left. They've got some missiles. They've got some drones. They've got some manufacturing ability, not much. We control the strait. They don't control anything. So we'll see what happens, but we hit them very hard again tonight, and we did that in honor of the probably three, it's probably three as opposed to two, great patriots.
8: The U.S. and Iran continue to attack civilian and military targets. Retired Vice Admiral John Fozzie Miller says Iran's military capabilities are limited.
6: They're going to continue to do that as long as they can. But every time that they do reach out with these intermediate ballistic missiles, they have fewer of them to use. And we have an idea of where those missiles are located and where the launchers are. And so we have an opportunity to respond to that as well.

0: So I think we'll continue to see some of this for a period of time until the regime understands it can't win.
1: The conflict also continues to draw in regional neighbours, with Kuwait reporting strikes on an electricity and water plant and Jordan intercepting a number of Iranian missiles. Iran's National Water Company is reporting that some 10,000 people across 20 villages are without water, after the US earlier targeted a desalination plant on the Iranian coast. But Admiral Miller is denying the US has hit the desalination plant.
0: The US is very careful to follow the law of armed conflict. Every strike that is planned, there's a significant effort to ensure that there are a minimum, if to none, civilian casualties. We try very hard to make sure that we avoid civilian casualties in every respect. A desalination plant does not have a military value to it, and so it wouldn't be a target. So I'm very skeptical about this report.
1: The recent attacks on Jordan triggered Israel's air defences, the escalation continuing to raise regional tensions, with new fears Israel might be drawn in.
2: Diana Damjanovic reporting there. And finally today, a state funeral is underway in Victoria for journalist and former Senator Darren Hinch. Described as a relentless fighter and voice for those who didn't have one, he was jailed for contempt of court, renowned for law-breaking crusades to expose sex offenders. He was born in New Zealand and began his long career at the Taranaki Herald in 1960 at the age of 15. He died at the age of 82 earlier this month. And that's all from the World Today 10 this Monday. Thanks for your company. I hope you can join me at the same time tomorrow. I'm Andy Park. Have a great afternoon.
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6: Hello there. Great to be with you today from Wurundjeri country in Melbourne. I'm Hilary Harper. Robin Williams has a pretty high tolerance for icky things. You need to as a science reporter of such long standing. And today he's going to take you up our nasal passages to explain how bacteria get around and manage to infect us so easily in some circumstances. First up on the Science Show, though, here on ABC Radio National, a massive cache of whale skeletons. It's huge. It goes for over 1,000 kilometres at the bottom of the ocean off Western Australia. Some of them are millions of years old. Belinda Smith is very excited about explaining why scientists are so excited about this discovery.
7: A few weeks ago, scientists announced they'd found a gigantic graveyard of sorts off the coast of Western Australia, a whale necropolis 7 kilometres below the waves and extending 1,200 kilometres along a trench in the seafloor. Amazing. Some of these bones in the graveyard belong to whales that patrolled the ocean more than 5 million years ago. You can find the full story on Lamp Notes on ABC Listen. But this story got me thinking, what other mass fossil graveyards are out there and what can they tell us about life on Earth thousands or even millions of years ago? One place that holds an extraordinary number of dinosaur fossils is Pipestone Creek in Canada. But how all those dinos ended up there is extraordinary too. This is Dr. Emily Bamforth, paleontologist and curator at the Philip J. Curry Dinosaur Museum in Alberta.
8: So the Pipestone Creek bone bed is one of the largest and densest dinosaur deposits in North America, if not the entire world. For about 90% of the material in this bone bed belongs to one species of dinosaur. It's a dinosaur called Pachyrhinosaurus. And these animals died in a mass death event. So we believe that they were traveling in a herd, potentially a herd of up to 10,000 animals. And then one terrible day for them, something happened that wiped out, if not this entire herd, then a good portion of it. And this is where they were buried. And of course, where they eventually were preserved and fossilized for us to find. And so it's partly the sheer density of fossils at this site. So we're looking at something like 100 to 300 bones per square meter at this one site. But it's also the scale of the bone bed. The bone bed is about a square kilometer in size. It's the estimated size. And so it is really remarkable for its size and its density, and for also the fact that it preserves a dinosaur found here and nowhere else in the world.
7: That's amazing. So Pachyrhinosaurus, what do we know about them?
8: The name actually is Latin. It means thick-nosed lizard. And they are ceratopsians or horned dinosaurs. So related to something like a triceratops, but not quite as big. The thing that makes Pachyrhinosaurus unique is instead of having a horn on their nose, like most ceratopsians do, they have a huge bony protuberance that we call a boss.
7: A boss?
8: A boss, that's right. Obviously, it's the eponymous feature, what gave Pachyrhinosaurus its name, but it's also something that these horned dinosaurs have that no other horned dinosaurs do.
7: I don't know if you can even estimate this, but how many individuals were buried?
8: What we have at Pipestone Creek is actually not skeletons. We call it our Pachyrhinosaurus omelet. So it's a huge jumble of bone. And so to get a minimum number of animals, we use what's called a minimum number of individuals. So we pick a bone that animals only have one of. So for example, a left upper arm bone or a jawbone. The minimum number we have is 48, but we suspect we have hundreds. And in the entire bone bed, if we extrapolate the size of the bone bed to what we've excavated so far, we think this herd could have had up to 10,000 animals in it.
7: Wow. Okay, so the bones aren't just neatly laid out in little individual animals. They're just kind of all jumbled up together. So can you reconstruct individuals, and how do you know which bones belong to which animal?
8: The Pipestone bone bed has produced so much Pachyrhinosaur material that we more or less have every single bone of a Pachyrhinosaur. And we can look at other horned dinosaurs that have similar skeletons, and that's sort of how we know how these bones go together. Interestingly, though, we have adult skulls, we have sort of subadult juvenile skulls, but we don't have any skulls of the really little babies. Because dinosaurs are sort of like humans, their skulls don't fuse when they're really young. So the baby skulls fall apart. So we have bits and pieces of baby skulls, but not a complete one.
7: So what can you tell about the living animal from all these remains?
8: One of the unique things about Pachyrhinosaur is that we have a huge sample size of a single species of dinosaur from a snapshot in geologic time. This very, very rarely happens. It's like we went back in a time machine, we opened the door on the late Cretaceous, and we're looking at that herd. So we can study things like what the adults look like, what the juveniles look like, what the babies look like, and we can establish a growth series. So we understand what they look like when they were babies and what they look like when they were adults and how they changed over time, which seems pretty standard if you think of a modern animal, but it's actually very difficult to do for a group of animals that really have no modern equivalent. We get a good sense of what's called individual variation. So what makes one dinosaur of a species different from a dinosaur of the same species, which again is something we can really rarely do in the fossil record. So for example, Pachyrhinosaurus has got horns on the edge of its frill. And we know from Pipestone Creek that they vary a lot from individual to individual. So this is what really makes Pipestone Creek paleontological gold.
7: So let's get to why there's a bone bed there in the first place. What happened to these creatures?
8: We believe that these animals were on a seasonal migration. It's speculation, but we think that these Pachyrhinosaurs may have lived in dispersed herds for most of the year, and they came together to form a mega herd to migrate. So similar to something that the caribou do today. And our leading hypothesis right now was that these animals died in a flash flood. So if there was a storm in the mountains, for example, that water would have fallen in the mountains, rushed down onto this coastal lowland, basically filled all the rivers and the streams. The Pachyrhinosaurs, there was a huge density of them. They weren't able to get out of the way. They were probably moving through an area of lower elevation. So they would have panicked. There would have been a stampede. And unfortunately for the dinosaurs, most of them would have drowned. I said, unfortunately for the dinosaurs, because it was actually really good for us. But because now, of course, we study them.
7: What else points to this flash flood hypothesis?
8: So the rocks themselves indicate that this was an area that was very warm and very wet. Some of the plant fossils from the region, for example, point to an environment that was almost like a cloud forest, like almost like a rainforest. So really, really wet, sort of an environment that you would equate to somewhere on the coast today.
7: Dr. Emily Bamforth, museum curator at the Philip J. Curry Dinosaur Museum in Alberta, Canada. Pipestone Creek captures one moment in time, but other fossil archives tell stories that span hundreds of thousands of years. At the Narrow Court Caves in South Australia, paleontologists like Dr. Liz Reed from Adelaide University have built up a picture of how local plants, animals and climate have changed over 500,000 years and continue to change today. And a particularly rich source of data is in the form of pitfall traps. These are caves that have an opening to the surface.
9: They're literally a trap lying in wait, and anything that's going too fast or not looking where it's going, or they fall into a cave, the remains do get concentrated. So we do end up with this sort of underground graveyard.
7: When you go into these underground graveyards, what do you see? In my mind, I think of like a cartoon where it's just like a big pyramid of stuff in the middle. But I don't know, is that what you see?
9: It's like a mountain of bones.
7: Yeah, exactly right, with a skull sitting on top.
9: Yeah. Well, between the time that an animal falls into a cave and decomposes, skeletonizes, there's a lot of geological time between then and when we see it. The best analogy I can give is an hourglass. If you pour sand down an hourglass, God, that sounds like a bad soap opera, doesn't it? But if you pour sand down, you get this cone forming underneath, and we get the same thing with sediments forming a cone, and that gets redistributed by water and other things. Funnily enough, though, if we come into a cave like that, what we'd see would be generally at Narracourt red dirt, and you would see across scattered

0: animals that would not fall into a cave by the way they behave. They're not on the ground long enough, you know. They're not going to be susceptible to pitfall entrapment. And in the case of Narrecourt, the hands-down world champions are kangaroos. And if you think about that, it makes sense. They're numerous on the landscape. They're generally fast-moving. They're active in the sort of twilight to dark. Like a lot of marsupials, they will not see the hole until it's too late, and then down they go into the cave. If you're looking at other continents, you might see things like sheep or goats or deer, you know, things that are moving around quickly and falling into caves.
1: Do you see the big, ancient, now extinct kangaroos, like, you know, Procoptodon and those kinds of species?
0: Absolutely. And we do see some of the really big megafauna, such as Diprotodon and Zygomaturus, a sort of half-ton marsupial browser. The interesting thing about those that we find at Narrecourt is usually they're represented by not completely grown adults, because the adults probably aren't going to fit down some of these holes. Most of the holes are well and truly less than a metre in diameter. They're quite narrow. So there's a body size filtering effect.
1: You're right, yeah. Narrecourt caves aren't just full of bones of animals that fell or wandered in and died. They also contain bones and other remains that were brought in by owls.
0: Yeah, I'm very grateful to them because they're a great source of information, and several species are well known to use caves. So when an owl hunts, it'll grab some prey and it'll swallow that. They come back, and what they do is produce a pellet that is all of the indigestible bits, like the hair and the bones, and they literally cough that up.
1: And so are they old fossilised pellets that you can find in the caves?
0: Absolutely.
1: Huh.
0: The pellet itself has hair and other sort of soft things that sort of hold it together. And over time, it'll just sort of start to break down. So generally, by the time you get hundreds of thousands of years down the track, you've got the bones themselves, the actual bones. And you can also tell a bit about whether it's owls because of the composition of the bones. We talked a bit about accumulation modes can be biased. If I was to come in without the knowledge of owl pellets and look at a fossil deposit that had been just accumulated by owls, I might conclude, 100,000 years ago, the world was run by small mammals. There was no other big animals. Well, it's not quite true because they're hunting to their prey range. So we have to understand what they're going to get us. Tend to, you know, get small to medium-sized animals, particularly mammals.
1: So what can owl pellets tell you that other sort of big fossil deposits perhaps can't?
0: From a point of view of biological surveying, the owls are kind of doing that for us. They're surveying what's abundant in the landscape and collecting that. And that can change over time because the abundances of those animals changes over time as well. So they do give us a really precise window on fauna change, and particularly the smaller vertebrates. While the big ones are very exciting, we always love to find megafauna. If we've only got two Diprotodon in our deposit, but we've got 40,000 rodents, the 40,000 rodents are going to tell us a lot more about the past environment. And today, biological surveyors use owl pellets and use modern pellets to work out the range of small mammals, for example.
1: Yeah, I can imagine it would be like a little snapshot of what was scurrying around at that time. Mm. And then you can see how populations have grown or shrunk or moved, and pair that with, say, maybe climactic changes or changes in predators or whatever to build up that bigger story about what was going on over the past how many thousands of years.
0: Absolutely. And that they can also reveal some rather uncomfortable truths. Yeah, one of the things about these bone deposits is they do tell us a lot about the past before there was any destruction of the habitats or extinction of species, as happened in recent times since European colonisation. And one really poignant example is from the Nullarbor, where we see modern owl pellets. Now, if you see some barn owl pellets that have just been dropped, they only contain house mice now, whereas even 40, 50 years ago, there were still other small mammals. The youngest dated deposit we have at Narrecourt is only about 280 years. That's just prior to European colonisation, and they go back 500,000. So you think about how many major climate shifts and changes, ice ages, glacials to interglacials over that time. And the whole time the caves have been sitting there recording like an underground

0: archive. So how can we put that to work? And one of the key things we're really interested in now is it's not just extinct animals in the deposits. A lot of the species are either still around today or became extinct very soon after colonization. So we have this archive of threatened species, and we can look at those records and project forward if we understand what drove particular organisms to extinction in the past. It can help us save threatened species today and understand how they might respond to climate change in the future.
1: Dr. Liz Reed, vertebrate paleontologist at Adelaide University.
2: Thanks, Belle. All of which brings us to slime. Did you know that scientists across America are using AI, what else, and quantum computers to investigate snot? Well, of course they're not. But instead, this is really inspiring. A former philosopher at Caltech is doing so. Meet Sujit Dada. You started off as a physicist, is that right?
3: And I'm still a physicist.
2: But you're working with biology and animals.
3: It's true. That's the beauty of physics. Physics is one of my intellectual idols. John Hopfield once said, physics is a way of thinking. And I certainly subscribe to that. I think physics provides us with a powerful set of tools and perspectives and ways of approaching problems. And in my work, I apply that across domains to
2: biology. That sounds very exciting, but you talk about your domains. Mm-hmm. What took you then to looking at bacteria in mucus?
3: Yeah, it's been a circuitous trajectory. In college, I started wanting to do philosophy and I somehow stumbled into physics. I was working on quantum physics problems. And so these days, what I work on is studying how things move at microscopic scales in complex environments. And so with bacteria, for example, which is one of the big things my lab works on, typically in microbiology labs, what we do when we study bacteria is we study them in liquid cultures or on flat agar plates. And that's really powerful, and that's given us tremendous insights. But most bacteria don't live in bulk homogeneous liquids or on surfaces. They live in the porous, complex tissues and gels in our bodies. They live in mucus where they can cause infections and they can do good things and they can do bad things. And so one of the things that we got really interested in is just trying to understand better how the molecular interactions between the molecules in mucus that make mucus slimy and snotty, how those interactions influence how bacteria grow. And we studied that using tools and approaches from physics.
2: Mucus is sticky enough anyway, if it's in your handkerchief and if you've got a cold. But if you're a tiny creature, it's like being somehow enveloped in deep, sticky sludge.
3: Exactly. And so actually, you know, what makes mucus so goopy and so on is the fact that it's made up of polymers. So polymers, they're these little microscopic molecules that are essentially like molecular spaghetti, long molecular strands that can entangle with each other. And when they do, that's what causes mucus to become thick and slimy. Respiratory conditions like cystic fibrosis, where the mucus gets thicker because those polymers are more concentrated. It's harder to hydrate that mucus. And that has really important implications for your health. People with these conditions often are prone to having more lung infections. And so that's part of what drew me to that area. We know that there are these important medical issues associated with the interactions between these molecules that make up our mucus and the bacteria that live in our mucus. But how and what do they do?
2: Indeed, and I'll come back to what you may have discovered. But what about cholera? A very dangerous disease.
3: Yeah, and that's a gut pathogen. That's one of the microbes that we study in our lab. There are these bacteria that are prone to forming what are called biofilms. And that's part of what makes them so tough to treat. That's part of what makes them infectious. Biofilms are these things where the bacteria huddle together, they form little groups, and they actually secrete their own polymers, like mucus, that act like glue to hold them together, to prevent therapeutics from getting in and killing them. And so one of the things that I keep learning in what I do is how fascinating nature is, and even things like bacteria, which are arguably the simplest, most primitive form of life, can do such fascinating things by harnessing physics and chemistry. And so that's part of what we're trying to disentangle, pun intended.
2: Indeed. When you have disentangled, are there a couple of examples you'd give me that you can bring some good news about a bad circumstance to one of your colleagues, say in medicine, about how you can alleviate discomfort or the treatment of a disease as a result of your understanding of the physics of these creatures' lives?
3: Absolutely, and so I'll give you two quick examples. What we do is very much at the basic science end of things, but our hope is that things that we discover will eventually help guide practitioners, medical doctors, so translational researchers, to actually figure out interventions that use our discoveries to make positive impacts on people's lives. And so what we did is we designed experiments where we're actually able to use a microscope to watch individual bacterial cells in mucus as they grow and divide. And what we found was really surprising. Well, when the mucus was thicker, more concentrated, as in many of these respiratory disorders, the bacteria, instead of just growing randomly as they usually do, they seemed to form these interesting clusters. They stuck together and they formed these clusters. We call them cables because they grow as these elongated structures that look like phone cables. And that was really interesting. And because we come at these problems from using the tools and perspectives of physics and chemistry, we were able to actually use theories from physics to make predictions about when that will happen, under what conditions, for example, for a given microbe and a given composition of mucus, when that weird kind of clustered growth would happen. And now we can actually quantitatively predict that. And so because we have this understanding of when these weird growth patterns emerge in mucus, now you can start to think about, okay, what are ways I can, for example, modify that mucus by delivering enzymes to alter its molecular properties to shift yourself from being in the regime where bacteria will grow in these weird ways to more normal growth. And our discovery, I think, sets a foundation where we can start thinking about these problems in a quantitative way, framing hypotheses that researchers can keep testing and building off of. And so that's just one example of something that gives hope to people who suffer from these conditions.
2: An example of the same sort of work that goes on, or went on, quite recently, actually, in Queensland University of Technology, where a woman studying aspects of COVID was trying to work out the physics of where this germ lived, because everybody was saying it's on surfaces, and so you wash your hands, you don't touch the surface of this, that, and the other. And she said, now, hang on, it's in the air. And she did the experiments to show this, mm-hmm. and that completely transformed the way COVID was treated mm-hmm. around the world.
3: Mm-hmm. I love that. That's a beautiful example of how ultimately we're guided by curiosity, and we're curious about the way the world works around us. But driven by that curiosity, we tried to design very careful experiments, very careful theoretical models. And just like you mentioned, the discoveries that are made in this context, it changes how people think about something entirely that then helps guide, okay, how do we treat this now? Now that we know that COVID is transmitted through aerosols, that now opens up ways to try to treat it. And so I think that's a beautiful example of what we're all trying to do ultimately.
2: I can understand why you said in the beginning that you're also a philosopher, because you just demonstrated that. And I just wondered how that affects the way you as a professor are teaching people in this great campus, Caltech, where you're trying to say to people, you want to be a physicist, you want to be a biologist, and you're doing all of these things because you're looking at natural history, which is a unified situation. Mm-hmm. So you've got to be flexible. Is that what you're teaching them?
3: Absolutely. And ultimately, when I teach my students, and I love teaching, the goal is not to just deliver information. Anyone can do that. ChatGPT can do that. I'm not just trying to deliver information to them that they memorize and they repeat back and so on. But what we're trying to do is teach our students how to think about problems, how to make sense of complex data sets, figure out ways to formulate the right question and formulate ways to think about complex problems. And so ultimately, I see our primary goal is to teach our students how to think. Where you mentioned philosophy, you know, what drew me to philosophy is it's a way of trying to make sense of the world we live in and how we think about it. And what I do now is just a continuation of that entire endeavor. And that's, I think, what we're all trying to do is just make sense of the world around us in systematic, rigorous, quantitative ways.
2: And to use all aspects of science if it turns out to be relevant. Final question. On your board, you've got wonderful pictures drawn by your daughter. Mm-hmm. What do you tell your daughter who can draw? Actually, I'm looking at an anglefish and a snail. And also, what do you tell her about what daddy does?
3: Well, you know, I tell her that her dad studies how things move at microscopic scales in various contexts. She's very well aware of the bacterial work. She comes to my lab every so often. She has independently developed a deep interest and curiosity in marine life. And she walks around telling people that when she grows up, she wants to be a marine biologist and discover new microbes in the ocean. So stay tuned. Hopefully you'll be interviewing her in 20 years or so.
2: That's a date. Thank you.
3: Yeah. Thank you.
2: See you then. Sujit Dada, professor at Caltech. I'm Robin Williams.
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9: 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Fran Kelly is on a break, but the Radio National Hour goes on uninterrupted with Barbara Miller at the helm. Barbara, hi.
10: Hey, good afternoon.
9: Now, the World Cup's over for another year. Quite a few unusual aspects to this one. Who's going to help you assess it this evening?
10: Over for another 4 years. Yeah, 2030, it's back on in, as I found out today, I wasn't sure, in Spain, Morocco and Portugal. We're going to be speaking to David Bashir. He's SBS Sports lead commentator. I think he's pretty tired after 5.5 action-packed weeks, but we're going to get his verdict on whether this World Cup, as Donald Trump claimed after he went to the final, was the best ever, as Donald Trump often says about things he's involved in. In fact, the US president said it was four or five times better than previous World Cups.
9: That's quite specific. I mean, he was involved in a lot of the unusual aspects of this event, the first presidential photobomb of the trophy pick, the first time we've heard about a world leader interfering in the referee's decision, for example. Did the actual play get a bit overshadowed?
10: I don't think David Bashir thinks that it did. So despite, the red card interview,

0: suspension, some controversy over hydration breaks, over the use of the VAR system, and then all that debate we had in the run-up about the ticket pricing, over concerns about whether the immigration enforcement actions of the US government could get in the way of the tournament. At the end of the day, that all played out, as it were. All those debates did play out off the pitch, and there were controversies off the pitch. But I think we can all agree that a lot of the sport was really great, and even the fact that smaller teams were able to come into the tournament through the expanded format, 48 teams playing in this 2026 FIFA World Cup, that we still saw some great matches, including in particular from this tiny little nation, Cabo Verde, who held the tournament winner Spain to a draw in the group stage.
1: Lots to talk about at 6pm. And just quickly, Barbara, you're also looking at some new advice from the World Health Organization on staving off dementia. Tell me, what's in and what's out?
0: Yeah, they've added air pollution exposure to a major risk factor in their latest guidelines, as well as saying that hearing aid use should be actively encouraged. But what's out are the use of vitamin and dietary supplements. Hilary, the WHO explicitly warning against taking certain supplements to prevent cognitive decline. So a lot to unpick there on trying to reduce the risk of what is Australia's biggest killer.
1: Yep, everyone under 40 is leaning in intently. Barbara Miller, thank you. 6pm, the Radio National Hour goes to air. After the news, the series Assassins turns its attention to the Mafia, unsurprisingly. That's on the History Showcase. It's 2 o'clock.

0: afternoon, Richard Davies with ABC News. The US has conducted a new round of airstrikes on Iran after announcing the death of another American service member. Iran has fired missiles on nearby Gulf countries while also claiming two oil tankers have been hit in the Strait of Hormuz, saying the crucial oil shipping route is no longer safe while American attacks continue. US President Donald Trump claims Iran's military has now been left with very little.
1: They've got some missiles, they've got some drones, they've got some manufacturing ability, not much. We control the strait, they don't control anything. So we'll see what happens, but we hit them very hard again tonight.
0: Hundreds of protesters have gathered outside Pine Gap near Alice Springs, calling for the joint Australian-US defence facility to close. Emma Masters reports.
2: Federal police set up a roadblock about 200 metres from the front gates of Pine Gap, where hundreds of protesters gathered, waving flags, holding placards and chanting "Close Pine Gap." During the demonstration, a group of Arunda traditional owners walked to the gates to deliver a letter, calling for their land to be returned and for access to sacred sites and rock art inside the facility. They also want compensation for the use of their land since Pine Gap began operating in 1970. The action follows a two-day convergence of activists and academics concerned about Pine Gap's role in the United States military operations.
0: South Australia's largest federal electorate has been renamed in honour of Aboriginal leader Dr. Loitcher O'Donoghue. Political reporter Thomas Kelsall has more.
3: The seat of Grey, held by federal Liberal MP Tom Venning, will now be called O'Donoghue, under a decision from the Australian Electoral Commission. The electorate was previously named after former Governor of South Australia, Sir George Grey. The AEC says it received a number of submissions opposed to the renaming, but determined that Sir George Grey had been honoured appropriately. The Commission says Dr. O'Donoghue's connection to the APY lands also provided strong reasoning for renaming the electorate.
0: The Primary Industries Department says it's preparing for a possible locust outbreak in parts of the state this spring. PIRS's Nick Seckham says there were multiple detections in the Riverland, Upper North and Eyre Peninsula earlier this year. He says PIRSA has formed a new group to deal with a potential outbreak, including plans to have chemicals in storage and engaging aerial contractors. Mr. Seckham says locust numbers will depend on how the season shapes up.
4: We know that there's eggs out there, and we know those eggs will likely hatch when the weather warms up. As to how many generations of locusts might develop out of that and how big the problem might get really does depend on what sort of spring we see.
0: And Grain Producers SA Chief Executive Brad Perry says his organisation is still receiving reports of locusts in the Riverland and Mallee. He says most farmers are ready for a potential outbreak and should report any new locust sightings.

0: to Perza?
1: I think the landholders know what they've got to do. Unfortunately, it's just going to be another cost and another challenge for them, adding into a couple of dry years previously and also, you know, cost of inputs and those sort of things.
0: A funeral service for Darren Hinch has concluded, with his rose-adorned casket being walked out by pallbearers. Alexandra Alvaro reports.
2: The service was filled with story after story from his friends and colleagues in media, Darren James, Tony Tardio and Ray Martin.
3: There's nothing subtle about Hinch or his endless opinions. More controversial than contrary, I think. He was brave and brash.
2: He was remembered as someone who fought for the underdog and stood up for what he thought was right. Longtime friend Rhonda Birchmore delivered a musical tribute.
4: No, they can't take that away from me. No.
2: Darren Hinch was 82.
0: The Adelaide Crows have confirmed they'll challenge a three-week ban on star forward Darcy Fogarty. The Crow came under fire for striking Sydney Swan Harry Cunningham on Friday night. The contact was graded careless, severe impact and high contact. Assistant coach Scott Burns says they're aiming to have Fogarty available to play in Thursday's match against Collingwood.
5: We just think the 3 weeks isn't warranted, so the boys will go in. We won't go into too much detail here now because there's a bit to still play out. They'll go through and assess all the images and the video images and behind the goals and side on, and we'll do as best we can to make sure Fog's playing Thursday night.
0: Checking South Australia's weather, a dry and partly cloudy day throughout. Port Lincoln 17, Port Pirie 18, Renmark and Mount Gambier both 15 and Broken Hill 18. Adelaide, a partly cloudy afternoon, I should say. A top of 17's forecast. It's currently 16.1. Tomorrow, partly cloudy and 17. Wednesday, showers return with a top of 15 degrees. ABC News.

0: Welcome to the History Showcase. This Monday, what happens when a magistrate in Italy tries interrogating one of the most powerful men in the Sicilian Mafia? It had some pretty big implications for Magistrate Cesare Terranova. One offhand comment in court led to an assassination that crossed a line even for the Mafia in their long and bloody history of extrajudicial killings. You'll learn about that on our series Assassins today with Aslan Bahari. This is part one of a two-part episode looking at the way long-held grudges or strategic decisions could lead to mafia murders, which were agreed to at regular meetings of the top guys. I'm Hilary Harper. This is ABC Radio National.
1: It's the late 1960s, and we're on the island of Sicily in southern Italy. Magistrate Cesare Terranova has travelled to a prison in the capital, Palermo, to interview an inmate named Luciano Leggio. This prisoner is a member of the Cosa Nostra, otherwise known as the Sicilian Mafia. Terranova sits down and starts with a simple question. What's your name? Luciano Leggio just sits there. Nothing. Silence. He seems annoyed to even be there. But Judge Terranova perseveres with the questions because Luciano Leggio isn't just any old member of the Mafia. He's the head of a crime family in Sicily. In fact, he's the boss of one of the most powerful of all the clans, the Corleonesi, named after the Sicilian town of Corleone. And if the name Corleone sounds familiar, it's because it's also the name given to the American Mafia family in the Godfather movies. So Judge Terranova sits there trying to get Luciano Leggio to say something, anything, that might help him with the big case he's preparing against the Sicilian Mafia. The biggest stumbling block in cases like these has always been getting people to talk. Because everyone knows that the Mafia will kill you or even thinking of being an informant. Silence is the power behind these self-described men of honour. But Magistrate Cesare Terranova keeps going with his questions. What's your mother's name? What's your father's name? Hardly controversial topics, you'd think. And Leggio keeps saying he can't recall. Then, in frustration, Judge Terranova asks a legal clerk to write down that Leggio does not know whose son he is. Now, this might not sound like such a terrible thing to say to a Cosa Nostra mafia boss, but we're talking about 1960s Sicily, deeply Catholic, steeped in a male-dominated culture of honour. And this magistrate has dared imply that Luciano Leggio might be a bastard. Really, Terranova probably should have known better. He's also a born and bred Sicilian and knows that small slights like this one can cut very deeply. Looking back on this moment, the judge later says this. Leggio actually had foam on his lips. He would have killed me on the spot if he could. It's a slight that will not be forgotten. Years later, Cesare Terranova's wife would reveal that not long before his death, her husband told her, "Don't worry, they don't dare touch judges. They won't touch me." But they would, and they did. Hello, my friend. I'm Aslan Bahari, and this is Assassins, the show where we tell the stories of the world's most shocking assassinations. Today, Cesare Terranova, the first Italian magistrate to expose the inner workings of the Sicilian Mafia. You have to be smart, brave, and tireless to take on the Cosa Nostra in Italy, and Terranova was all three. Not a job for the faint-hearted, and not one with a high survival rate. The word mafiosi likely comes from the Sicilian word mafiosu, which means swagger or boldness or bravado. The term existed long before the modern association with organized crime in southern Italy. Sitting right at the bottom of Italy and strategically located in the Mediterranean Sea, Sicily is one of the most conquered islands in the world. The Phoenicians, the Greeks, the Romans, the Vandals, the Byzantines, the Saracens, the Normans, and the Allies in World War II all took over at some point. And with each new invader, Sicilian mistrust of centralized government grew. Over time, a separate, parallel system of local power emerged. Mafiosi were often hired by landowners to provide protection. But they'd also provide things the community needed, help settle local disputes, and oversee a sometimes violent system of justice. By the 19th century, the mafiosi had become more like private armies. It was only in the 1860s that police first used the word mafia to refer to criminal conspiracies in the south of Italy. In other words, this mafiosi power operated long before the word mafia came into existence. The Italian name for the Sicilian mafia, the Cosa Nostra, actually means our thing. It was our thing against the waves of foreign powers taking over the island. Cesare Terranova's campaign against the mafia begins in the late 1950s in Palermo, Sicily. Now in his late 30s, Terranova has just been made head of the examining office at the Palermo court. It's his first serious job as a magistrate, and it's not going to be easy. Murders, bombings, cases involving organized crime quickly pile up on his desk. And that's not to mention the mafia's most lucrative business of all, trafficking heroin into North America. Back then, magistrates like Terranova were responsible for investigating cases alongside the police. They gathered evidence, interviewed witnesses, and developed cases to go to trial. But to take down the mafia, Cesare Terranova would need to understand how the Cosa Nostra worked. He needed to get across different family clans, learn who its members were, and figure out how far its power extended into Sicilian society. Terranova is energetic and idealistic and wants to break the stranglehold of organized crime on the island he grew up on. So he investigates the group that most people in Italy only dare whisper about, the Cosa Nostra. For years, Cesare Terranova chases the mafia, crime family bosses like Luciano Leggio, and the smaller players who do most of the dirty work. Prosecuting these people is radical and dangerous. Many cases don't succeed. But despite the setbacks, Terranova does something profoundly important. He's one of the first magistrates to construct a detailed, systemic understanding of how the Sicilian mafia operate. Not as isolated criminals, but as an organized network with connections across society. To make a truly big impact, Terranova would need some high-level mafia willing to turn state's witness and reveal all. In Italian, these people are called pentiti. One day, the pentiti will come, but not in Terranova's lifetime. We're now in Rome, and it's 1972. Cesare Terranova wants to try a different approach to stopping the mafia. He runs for a seat in the Italian parliament and wins. It gives him a role in Italy's anti-mafia commission. The next 7 years in Rome offer him a safer life. He later said he wanted to, quote, destroy the halo of untouchability around the Cosa Nostra and those powerful outsiders who protect it. But the anti-mafia commission is a disappointment. Terranova later says the commission was weak and that he had wasted his time on it. So he asks for his old job back as the chief examining magistrate in Palermo, and they're happy to have him. In the middle of 1979, Cesare Terranova returns to Sicily. Now, Judge Terranova might have viewed his years in Rome as a bit of a failure, but the Cosa Nostra saw it differently. They knew he'd made important political connections during his time in the capital. The mafia believed Terranova was returning to Sicily a bigger threat than ever, and they had an organization that could deal with him. The Sicilian Mafia Commission sounds like the name of that federal anti-mafia group in Rome, but that was the Anti-Mafia Commission. The Sicilian Mafia Commission is the mafia's own internal organization that deals with violence and conflict, set up to police squabbles between different mafia clans. But it also decides who gets assassinated. Like if a high-profile civilian causing trouble needs to be taken out. For example, a journalist, a police detective, or a magistrate. The idea behind the Sicilian Mafia Commission is that if one rogue mafia clan assassinates an important public figure, it could have a negative impact on every other family in the Cosa Nostra. So they all needed to be in agreement if there was to be a mafia hit on an outsider. Cesare Terranova is actually the first Italian magistrate to officially acknowledge the existence of the Sicilian Mafia Commission. At the time, no one knew exactly how it operated, but today we know much more. We know that the powerful Corleonesi crime family held a seat on the commission. And we know that in 1974, Salvatore Arena addressed the group with a request from his boss, who was currently in prison. The boss wants the commission to approve a hit on the magistrate Cesare Terranova. And this boss, the one who can't be at the meeting in person because he's in jail for murder, it's Luciano Leggio. Remember him? All those years ago, Terranova had made a quip implying that Luciano Leggio might be a bastard. We also know that for various reasons, the assassination doesn't go ahead. But Leggio is patient and knows how to hold a grudge. As soon as Terranova returns to Sicily in the middle of 1979, Luciano Leggio makes his move. The Corleonesi family asks the commission to greenlight the assassination again, and this time they want it done right. It's September 25th, 1979, a few months after that meeting of the Sicilian Mafia Commission, and Cesare Terranova is on his way to work. He's 58 years old and has just returned to Sicily and to his old job as a prosecuting magistrate. Terranova is with his bodyguard and friend of 20 years, policeman Lenin Mancuso. Each day, they take an unmarked police escort vehicle to the office. But Judge Terranova likes to drive it himself, so his bodyguard is in the passenger seat. On this morning, two cars accelerate towards them and block their vehicle. Three men jump out and shoot at the car, hitting both Cesare Terranova and his bodyguard. Terranova dies almost instantly. Lenin Mancuso is later pronounced dead in hospital. It was fast and efficient, a classic mafia hit. Luciano Leggio is eventually charged with the murder of magistrate Cesare Terranova. But like many cases against the Cosa Nostra, there just isn't enough evidence to pin it on him. So how do we now know that it was Leggio who ordered the killing? Well, after Terranova's death, his long-held wish comes true. Some important mafia insiders turn state's witness. These informants testify that it was Luciano Leggio who ordered the killing of Judge Terranova. But by then, Luciano Leggio was dead. Other mafia were later also charged with Terranova's murder. In the year 2000, Luciano Leggio's deputy and others at the Mafia Commission meeting were all found guilty of the assassination of Cesare Terranova. It took two decades for justice to be served. But the death of Judge Terranova inspired a new generation of magistrates, whose success would come thanks to early pioneers like Cesare Terranova. In our next episode, the case against the Sicilian Mafia ramps up, and the Corleonesi crime family starts a war that will inadvertently benefit another brave investigating magistrate. This time, it's Judge Giovanni Falcone, who takes up where Cesare Terranova's life ended at the hands of three mafia assassins. Assassins is hosted by me, Aslan Pahari. Hannah Jose is the producer. Sound by Tegan Nichols. Supervising producer is Kyla Slaven. Executive producers are Joel Werner, Eric George, and Jessica Radburn. As well as listening to Assassins, you can watch full episodes of the show on YouTube and Spotify. Those videos are shot and edited by Tejas Bhatt, Dylan Bien, and Eve Kogan. If there's an assassination you think we should cover on the show, please email us, assassins@abc.net.au. I hope to hear from you soon, my friend.
0: And you'll hear part two of that mini-series from Assassins on the Italian Mafia next week on the History Showcase. It's 21 minutes past two.
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0: This is ABC Radio National. Hilary Harper with you from Wurundjeri country today. And staying on the theme of crime on the History Showcase, a fascinating first-person story from the UK podcast Shortcuts. John McAvoy is an ex-jewel thief and also a world record-breaking athlete. Here's his story as told by his former prison officer, Darren Davis. But starting with John himself, he's a pretty good storyteller.
4: I know this might sound very crazy, but from my own personal experience, I actually think sport and crime interlink very well because they both feed the same thing. If I would have just got out of the car and run and jumped over some fences, I would have gone. As I'm driving up, I've just seen the front suspension of this car dip massively. And the cars are like coming towards me. And I know it's them, 100%. One of them's coming front, one's tried to come from behind, and one's coming from my side. I've stopped, they've all started jumping out of the cars, and I've just seen flashes of like guns and stuff. And I just thought, I'm not going back to prison. I just remember thinking this, I'm not going back to prison. So I just chucked the car into first gear and just literally drove across the pavement, smashed the front of their police car, gone on the pavement, got back off the pavement. They're all then started trying to jump back in their cars. And then I've had a car chase and I just kept moving. I just got to get out of this car as fast as I can. So I've drove around all these little back streets, drove around to sort of this like, sort of cul-de-sac. And as I've gone to get out of the car, they've just come tearing from behind and they've just ran me from behind. And the car's like gone up on two wheels. It's pulled me back in because my seatbelt was around my arm still. Pulled me back in the car. I've smashed my elbow on the window. The window just shattered. And I've ended up getting out and running. And I'm running through this like little housing estate. And it was just like a little rat sort of micey cage, really tight alleys like a maze. And I end up running into this like these garages. And it was all this high trailers fencing around the top. And I had nowhere to go. I was completely trapped. And then suddenly I looked around and it was like a tsunami of police running towards me. This one policeman, and I'll never forget, he had his gun, firearm drawn up towards me, and it was pointed, and I remember just looking at him. I focused on him. And in my head I thought, he's gonna shoot me. And they were screaming at me, get down. And I was tensing up. And I was waiting for him to shoot me. And I know it's stupid, like, thinking that I obviously can deflect the bullet, because I couldn't. So he's got this gun, he's going screaming, get down the floor. And I wouldn't get down, it was kind of like, I kind of froze. And then they've all come on me, and I've got my hands in the air, and they've just like, dragged me to the floor. I'm not resisting arrest, because what's the point? I'm caught. At the end of the day, majority of people that commit crime do it for one, financial means. But then also in it, they want reputations. And you find this with a lot of kids that are involved in gangs. So it's about reputations, about having respect from people and stuff like that. Everyone wants to do something for recognition. You want to win a gold medal. Why? Yeah, for yourself, but for the recognition that gives you amongst your peers. People say, that guy is good at that. He's exceptionally good. And exactly the same with crime. People look at him and go, he's a bad man.
5: My name's Darren Davis. I was a physical education instructor at HMP Ladham Grange. You see people with a lot of talent, a hell of a lot of talent. And that could be, you know, be a musician playing a guitar or learning to play football. But for John, it was the row machine, and I noticed, you know, the times that he did was pretty good.
4: If I didn't have sport, I don't know what else I could have done where it would have still given me that same sort of, like, satisfaction.
5: It's not something you generally see within the prison, you know, at that standard, you know, at such a high level.
4: I looked at the world record for the most amount of distance rowed in a 24-hour for a lightweight man, and I worked it out, and I thought, well, do you know what, I think I can beat that. So I said to him, like, is there any chance I can do it? And he was looking, he was going, well, he went, I just don't know how they're going to let you stay at your cell all night, like, because obviously I'm still in a Category B prison. So he's gone away to the head of security in the prison and the head governor, and he's gone, look, this guy, John McAvoy, he's broke some of his records already. He wants to go for a world record. So they've, like, said, well, do you really think he can do it? And he's fought my corner and said, well, yeah, I wouldn't say otherwise.
5: I don't think people understand sometimes what you're trying to do. I would have done it for anybody who was asking for help. I would do it. For John, I think he needed help, you know, to try and achieve the goals that he set.
4: So he's come back, he spoke to the other members of the gym department, and they weren't so keen to really come in and sit up with me for 24 hours. So what he did was then, he went, I'll tell you what, he came back to me, he went, if you do it, I'll see if they'll let me come in on my day off and sit with you from 10 o'clock at night all the way through to 6 o'clock in the morning till all the gym staff come in, and then they can sit with you as well. So he went to the security governor, they turned around and said, like, yeah. So he came back, he went, right, it's on, you can do it. He was, like, he was there throughout the whole thing. Like, he ended up, because he was basically going to go, and then the other members of staff were going to sit with me for the day part, but he just stayed with me for the whole 24 hours. So I finished the record and stuff, and we had our pictures taken together. And then it was just me and him, and he was kind of, like, saying, you've got a gift. I mean, you've got a gift that you can suffer. He went, there's not many people that can push themselves and do what you can do. And he went to me, like, do not waste that gift. And I'll never forget, it kind of, like, resonated with me and stayed with me. But I would have conversations with people, and, like, they were adamant that when I got released from prison, I was so deeply involved with crime before I went in, and I was so immersed in it from years that I wouldn't break away from it. And they always used, and people would say to me, no way. You can't do it.
5: Anybody can change. Anybody. Can't they?
4: No, definitely.
5: But with John, the focus and the drive, and obviously the enthusiasm as well, you know, you could tell in his voice he was out there to achieve, you know, and break records. And for him, that is really important. And that is his way forward.
4: If I can manage to beat world-class athletes whilst I was in prison, if I can manage to do that then now it's a minimal that I can beat them, because now I'm in their arena.
0: That was John McAvoy with his former prison officer, Darren Davis. The producer was Sophie Black, and the story was made for Shortcuts by Falling Tree Productions in the UK. But you're with ABC Radio National at 29 minutes past two.
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0: Why did some women become such accomplished con artists, grifters and scammers over time? They're not gender-specific crimes, but at some points in history, it's very illuminating to look at the circumstances of women's lives and explore how these crimes fit in. Today on Lady Swindlers, a crime in the world of art and possibly against art itself, from Georgian London.
8: Welcome to Lady Swindlers with me, Lucy Worsley, where true crime meets history with a twist. Join me and my all-female team of detectives as we travel back in time to revisit some audacious crimes committed by women trying to make it in a world made for men. These are women who stepped outside their ordinary lives to do extraordinary things. What might their crimes and the times they lived in teach us about women's lives today? Now, we've all seen those scams on the internet which say, give me your money and I'll tell you the secret formula to my success. Well, today I'm investigating a very similar hoax. It was pulled off by an obscure young painter called Anne Mary Provis. She was the daughter of a minor royal servant in Georgian London who mesmerised some of the most respected painters of her day and had them eating out of her hand. And I'm asking, do we sometimes believe things just because we want them to be true? It's May 1797. The newspapers and fashionable London society are in a state of high excitement, anticipating the opening of the annual exhibition at the Royal Academy of Arts. But when the exhibition opens, it's clear that something's gone badly wrong, with pictures done by some of London's most famous artists, including the president of the Royal Academy himself.
9: The colouring of this picture is so irreconcilable. It appears to us as if all the parties from heaven and hell had been soused over head and ears in the juice of pickled cabbage.
10: For some very extraordinary reason, he's given one of the characters green hair.
9: Had any mother an infant thus covered with hues of crimson and yellow, would she not assume the consequences of a scarlet fever?
8: So why are these pictures such a disaster? What kind of trick is being played on these august gentlemen? To find out more, I went to the Royal Academy of Arts in central London. I'm in the very grand courtyard of Burlington House, just off Piccadilly. Now, in the 18th century, members of the Royal Academy, and other leading artists too, were obsessed with the idea of rediscovering the secrets of the Venetian masters of the Renaissance, especially Titian. Titian was a kind of godlike figure for them. How did Titian achieve his intense, luminous colours? Could his

0: lost recipe, the Venetian secret, as it comes to be known, they find a very receptive audience. To help me explore the story of Anne-Mary Provis, that young artist, I'm delighted to be joined by the current president of the Royal Academy of Arts, the painter and printmaker, Rebecca Salter. Hello, Rebecca, and welcome to Lady Swindlers.
1: Well, hello, Lucy, and welcome to the Royal Academy.
0: Thank you. Can you tell me exactly what the Royal Academy is?
1: Well, it was founded in 1768 by a group of artists and architects. They immediately then founded the Royal Academy Schools, and it became a very simple mechanism, in a way, for the transfer of knowledge from one generation of artists to the next, and that continues to this day.
0: Rebecca, you're the first woman to be president of the Royal Academy. Why has it taken 250 years?
1: Well, these things take time. And in fact, I think I'm only the 28th president. So
0: really?
1: Yeah. Oh. Yeah, so here we are.
0: Got there in the end.
1: Got there in the end,
0: yeah,
1: exactly.
0: Yeah.
1: So I hope not to be the last.
0: Absolutely. Well, I'm looking forward to talking to you, Rebecca, some more in a bit. Thank you.
1: Thank you.
0: I'm now in the library at the Royal Academy of Arts. It's the most fabulous room. It's totally lined with these leather-bound tomes. And I'm with Dr. Jacqueline Riding, an author and specialist in the history and the art of the 18th century. Jackie, welcome to Lady Swindlers.
2: Thank you.
0: Now, I've just been talking to Rebecca Salter, the first female president of the Royal Academy in its 250-year history. But, Jackie, there were female artists at the time of the founding of the Academy, weren't there?
2: There were. There were two female artists in 1768 of the 36 of the founding missions, Mary Moser and Angelica Kaufmann. And we are sitting in front of a very large group portrait showing some, not all, but some of the founding members of the Royal Academy of Art. Angelica Kaufmann and Mary Moser are included in this image as two portraits on the far wall.
0: Is that something to do with the fact that these gentlemen have got their kit off?
2: Yes, exactly right. This is a life class. Mm. So these guys are drawing these two naked male figures. Now, there's certainly nothing in the rules of the Royal Academy to say that women couldn't attend these life classes. But I think it's just for delicacy's sake they are hanging on the wall.
0: Interesting. Bit indelicate. Bit indelicate. OK.
2: These were highly trained professional women artists, commercial artists, Angelica Kaufmann and Mary Moser. There's been some great

0: that there wasn't a woman elected until, what, 1930s, Dame Laura Knight.
1: Gosh. Now, we're interested in the story of this young female artist called Anne Mary Provis. What do we know about her?
0: Not much. Well, we do know that Thomas, her father, was what's lovingly called a sweeper, connected to the royal household, the Chapel Royal at St James's. It might be a bit lowly, the very idea of being a caretaker, but it was regular money, so presumably that was keeping body and soul together. And that may well have helped her paid for some training. She may well have been a miniature painter, and if it is the same Provis, then she actually submitted and had accepted a miniature of a portrait of a child in 1787.
1: So she hung in the Academy.
0: So she did have, if it's the same woman, she did have a piece of art in the Royal Academy. And if she is a miniature painter, then of course she's got that, it's on a small scale, which was very popular amongst women. You know, that's a sort of domestic size art.
1: What sort of other career paths might be available to female artists at the time?
0: Well, you could be portrait painters, you could be copyists, you could be working in the print trade. There was a roaring print trade with women running print businesses. Women are active in the art world, and I think we're only really starting to learn about this through this brilliant scholarship, dare I say, predominantly by women art historians.
1: You're making the 18th century art world sound like it's got a surprising amount of female activity contained within it, then.
0: Yes, well, yes, exactly right. I mean, when art history was first starting to literally unearth and uncover women artists, the big question was asked, you know, why haven't there been any old mistresses? Where are the great women painters? And they're just hiding in plain sight and somebody's bothering to look.
2: Rebecca Salter, our guest detective, has joined me in the studio to talk further about this story. Rebecca, Jackie was talking just now about the opportunities for female artists in the 18th century. When you were starting out back in the day, did you feel that there was an equal playing field?
3: Almost certainly not. When I was at art school, there was no regular member of staff who's a woman who taught me. And I don't remember women artists in history of art lectures. So, I mean, it's often said now, if you can't see it, you can't be it, is the expression about

0: This claim that this Italian manuscript was lost in a house fire, so they can't show it to Farrington. Although they say that they'd made a transcript of the most important bits, not that they're showing him this either. Farrington records in his diary the sad story of Anne Mary's early life. She was born in 1770, her mother died when she was three, and then she was looked after by her grandmother until she died too.
1: Her father proposed that she should be bred to maintain herself by her needle, but a passion for drawing and painting prevailed over every other inclination, and Provis allowed her to indulge it. During several years, she devoted her time to this pursuit. Over-application affected her health and spirits. Her disposition is very amiable, and she is of religious turn.
0: Now, Rebecca, the Provises have clearly made a favourable impression on Farrington. But it's quite interesting the way Anne Mary comes across. It's a heavily gendered description of her, I feel. She's religious, she's amiable. The implication is she's weak. If she tries too hard at anything, she becomes mentally deranged.
2: Yes, clearly they'd have been far happier if she'd taken up
0: the needlework.
2: Suggested needlework,
0: yes.
2: Exactly. So
0: yeah,
2: she's going off in the wrong direction, so as they were concerned.
0: Yeah. Is it true that everybody who becomes an artist probably does it in defiance of good advice from elder people in their lives?
2: Well, it could. I mean, I was told at school that I would never get into art school.
0: Well, you're living embodiment of this then.
2: Yes.
0: Interesting. Let's find out what happens next. Farrington goes on to describe how Miss Provis has been introduced to Benjamin West, the president of the Royal Academy, by another artist 2 years before, and that she has been demonstrating the secret to him ever since. But West hasn't signed an agreement with the Provises or anything like that, and he hasn't given them any money either for the secret. He's not even paying Anne Mary for her assistance in his studio, let alone giving her any credit for her work. After months of prevarication from West and no money, the Provises are getting a bit fed up with him. West is rumoured to have several paintings lined up for the 1797 exhibition using the Venetian secret. And this makes Farrington and his friends even more desperate to know what West and Miss Provis have been up to. They start thinking about how they might do West over and buy the secret from the Provises for themselves. Rebecca, are there things that you've experienced where you thought, oh, I wish I knew how they did that?
2: Yes. I mean, I think there is a tremendous obsession with making at the moment. And I think people are very keen to attend sort of masterclasses. How does it happen? What are the secrets of making it work?
0: So I think we can possibly imagine the hunger of these artists to want to know how to do their own work better, which is admirable, isn't it?
2: But I think it's very interesting that they took her seriously, you know, as a woman coming along with these enticing secrets. It's very interesting that she got as far as she did.
0: Yes, why didn't they immediately think, here's a charlatan?
2: Here's this little, you know, what would she know?
0: But she's got some status, hasn't she? Because obviously Benjamin West thinks that she's worth talking to and spending time
2: with. Exactly. So she had the sort of presidential stamp of approval.
0: Yeah. So back to the story. On the night of January the 12th, 1797, Anne Mary and her father meet Farrington and six other Royal Academicians at Wright's Coffee House on the Charing Cross Road, and they sign an agreement. The Provises will not show the artists their transcript of the supposedly burned Italian manuscript, but if they each pay 10 guineas, Anne Mary will demonstrate the technique to them. The idea is that once they've had exclusive access for a while, the Provises can then release the secret to 53 other artists and make a total of 600 guineas. Now, that's enough money to buy a nice annuity for Anne Mary. It would give her financial security for the rest of her life. Now, I can only imagine how nervous Anne Mary must have been when she woke up on the 30th of January, 1797, because this was the day that she has to go to Farrington's studio to begin demonstrating the secret to the seven people who signed up and paid.
1: She began the Venetian process by beginning to paint a head with white only on a dark ground. She also glazed with colours a head she had prepared with white. Myself and others are convinced that it is a discovery of great importance.

0: Throughout February, Anne-Mary visits the seven artists, demonstrating the secret bit by bit. This is quite clever. She only shows them a little bit at a time, making them want more. Now, her father may say that she's fragile, but I'm pretty impressed by Anne-Mary, because it must be really hard to paint in front of other people, right? Is there a lot of pressure there?
1: Very hard, but I think it's very interesting that they used people's perceptions of women as potentially weak as a sort of weapon to maintain their position. I thought it was quite clever of her father.
0: Now, Rebecca, these artists who have coughed up the money for The Secret, they are the elite, right? They're top of their profession. Which makes it seem like they're kind of doubly foolish to me.
1: But maybe if you are so confident in your own position, as they would have been, maybe they just didn't question it.
0: The fact that there's seven of them all together as well.
1: Well, that's, yes, the strength in numbers.
0: Yeah, nobody wants to.
1: And also, you wouldn't want to be the first one who said, look, you know, this looks a bit fishy to me.
0: Yeah, exactly. Now, it's April 1797. And Benjamin West and the Royal Academicians who signed up with the Provises are now hanging their pictures, painted in accordance with The Secret, for the annual exhibition. West has painted four pictures with the new process, the most prominent being his big history painting called Cicero Discovering the Tomb of Archimedes. Now, the fact that The Secret exists has got out there. Anticipation is huge. Massive numbers of visitors come to see these paintings in this exhibition. But, oh dear, when the exhibition opens, the reaction is terrible. The paintings, they're hugely disappointing. They're disliked by the public and they are savaged by the press.
2: Instead of possessing Titian's warmth divine, they are nothing but the chalky and cold tints of fresco.
3: For some very extraordinary reason, he's given one of the characters green hair.
2: If Mr. West would now and then look at his former works, we think he would blush at his present incorrect manner.
0: It's becoming all too obvious that these eminent artists have fallen for a hoax. There was no Venetian secret. They've been taken for fools by a scheming servant and his clever young daughter. Back at the Royal Academy, I wanted to find out from Jackie Riding how the story plays out.
4: We're back in the library

0: the Royal Academy. And Jackie and I are looking at a reproduction of the picture that caused the most outrage from the critics by Benjamin West at this exhibition. So what we're looking at is Cicero discovering the tomb of Archimedes. And we've got a group of gentlemen in a really rather lovely classical landscape. There's a volcano going off in the background. Jackie, what is it that they didn't like?
1: This painting, no matter how good or bad or indifferent it was supposed to be displaying this technique in action. Mm-hmm. This rediscovered Venetian style of painting brought into the sort of late 18th century by the venerable president of the Royal Academy.
0: So expectations.

0: rubbish. You know, he has, you know, been a dupe. And I wonder how much he was starting to realise that he really had been duped. Benjamin West is sort of setting himself up to fail because Titian, you know, there's nothing that beats great technique. You know, Titian's a great technician, he's a great artist. I'm afraid Benjamin West just isn't. Doesn't matter any amount of magic potions and so-called secrets divulged is going to make him a better artist. And I think he deserved everything he got.
1: Well, Benjamin West, people have turned against him, right?
0: Yeah.
1: What sort of blowback does he now experience?
0: Well, he gets the worst type of blowback because he gets James Gilray on the case, the great late 18th century satirist.
1: Gilray. This is a killer Gilray satirical cartoon about the whole affair, is it?
0: So it is very complicated, but the key elements of it is that you have a rainbow that cuts through the middle of the coloured engraving. Standing on that rainbow is our heroine, Anne Mary Provis.
1: Oh, yes, there she is. She looks rather fabulous. Her hair is blowing in the wind. She's got some naked ladies holding her train for her, which is made out of peacock feathers. Look at her high-heeled red shoes. Who is she painting a portrait of? Who's that old man?
0: Well, that's Titian.
1: That's Titian. She's communing with Titian. She's bringing Titian to life with her own paintbrush.
0: There she is. She's in the middle of this entire engraving. We know very little bit about her artist training, and yet there she is. She's got a palette, she's got brushes, she's got the oils all separated out onto her palette, and she is the artist in the middle of this scene. And then below her, you've got the assembled Royal Academicians, and the most prominent are the gang that are still giddy enough to think that this process actually exists and is worth trying out.
1: Is that Benjamin West skulking off into the corner?
0: He's in the shadows and sort of skulking off.
1: Oh, he's completely shamed, isn't he?
0: And leaving the rest behind.
1: He's departing the field, vanquished.
0: Exactly, exactly. But he's the one who convinced the others to join the scam. Mm. And yet, in this image, he's skulking off like some thief in the night.
1: So, in this image, Anne Mary is clearly in charge of everything. She's the focus of attention. These artists are all in her thrall. What happens to her next? Does any of her art survive?
0: Some of her work may survive. We've got to find it, because I think she's an interesting enough example of a woman potentially exhibiting at the Royal Academy before any of this had been dreamt up. Well, this is why this is so precious, because, you know, in order to convince Royal Academicians that this technique has any semblance of truth about it, you would have to be reasonably proficient. You'd have to be able to paint. She had to be convincing. And I think she's interesting enough to dig a bit deeper and find out a bit more about her.
1: So, after all that, what was Anne Mary's Venetian secret? Well, it was nothing more than an exaggerated way of applying existing techniques. A dark red background with lots of white painted on top, then thin layers of glazes on top of that. But the real giveaway is the prominence in her technique of a pigment called Prussian blue, which wasn't invented until 1706. So it wasn't even invented until 200 years after Titian was painting. Anne Mary's immortalised not just by Gilray in his satire, but also in a widely circulated popular song written by another artist called Paul Sandby. So the song goes like this. It is, it's a little bit funny, but it's really very icky too. Miss brought her titbit first to West, a president to all the rest. He to the bottom groped it best. Well, I'm pleased that they're having a pop at Mr. West for his gullibility, but I'm sorry it's been made to sound like Anne Mary's had her bottom groped as well. The song goes on to name all the artists who were hoaxed, each in turn having their way, as the song puts it, with Miss Provis. Each verse is full of crude sexual puns, which imply that her visits to the artist studios weren't actually much to do with painting. It's pretty depressing, isn't it, Rebecca? Really undignified and sexualizing, isn't it? Because she's just being presented as a sexual object, I suppose. They're not even taking her seriously as a swindler.
2: Yes, and I think, sadly, I mean, when I was at art school, there was still the feeling that, you know, the male tutors could
1: prey on the female students.
2: Prey on the female students, yeah.
1: Oh, yeah, yeah.
2: So it's been going on for a while.
1: Now, there were just two women of the 36 artists who founded the Royal Academy in 1700.

0: 1968. Today, there are roughly 100 Royal Academicians at any given time. Is that right?
1: Well, if you look at the academicians under 75, we're now at 43% women. So over the last 10 years, 59% of the new Royal Academicians elected have been women.
0: How far do you think we have to go before women entering into the art world, beginning their careers, will be able to do that in conditions of true equality? What's left to be done?
1: I think there are still some interesting anomalies. I mean, more than 50% of the graduates of art schools are women. But I think if you look at the numbers of women showing in galleries, it's still not 50%. Then again, if you look at auction prices for works by women, still not 50

0: 50 and unlikely to reach that, frankly, for a while. So there's still work to do. I mean, there's no doubt things are getting better, but there's still a way to go.
1: So the art we have reflects the society that we are.
0: Yeah, yeah. And it reflects a long history of not being equal, so there's a lot of ground to make up.
1: Fascinating. It's interesting that Anne-Marie and her father seem to have avoided any punishment for their rather ingenious hoax. There's no record that they were ever prosecuted, and I imagine it was perhaps too embarrassing for the academicians to have it all dragged through the courts and the newspapers. We do get one more glimpse of Anne-Marie in history, though, as the sole beneficiary of her father's will. She was described as his dear and beloved daughter when he dies in 1821. At that point, she still has the surname Provis. She was 51 then, so she's probably unmarried. And after that, she disappears from history. Now, Rebecca, what do you take away from this whole story of Anne-Marie? What do you think she might have actually been like?
0: Quite like to sit down and have a cup of coffee with her, I think, because I think she's got a very strong sense of her own ability and her own identity. I mean, society may have been difficult for women artists, but I think there was a very strong feeling that they were just as good as the men, if only they had the chance.
1: Now, Anne-Marie Provis is an elusive figure. Oh, I so wish we could hear her side of the story rather than hearing it only from the men involved. But it is clear that she's a swindler with real panache. Very cool with the paintbrush under pressure. And despite the best efforts of a competitive, snobbish, cliquey group of men, she makes fools of them all. At first, this seemed to be a story about a lost artistic technique. But I've come to think it's really a story about a lost artist. Somebody who was probably exhibited herself in the Royal Academy and someone who was good enough for the artistic elite to take seriously. It is possible that none of Anne-Marie's paintings survive, but I'm very glad, though, that at least the story of her amazing swindle does, because it's a warning to us all, a cautionary tale. Don't believe something just because you want it to be true. Well, a huge thank you to Rebecca Salter and her colleagues at the Royal Academy and to Dr. Jacqueline Riding. Next time on Lady Swindlers, we're joined by Baroness Ayesha Hazarika to discuss a beauty scammer, a career criminal, and an uncommon thief. And we're going to ask, does crime pay? Lady Swindlers with Lucy Worsley is produced by Jane Greenwood, and the readers are Claire Corbett and Jonathan Keeble. The historical consultant is Rosalind Crone. The executive producer is Kirsty Hunter, and the commissioning editor is Rhiann Roberts. It's a Story Hunter production for BBC Radio 4.
2: Yes, next week is the final episode of Lady Swindlers on the History Showcase here on ABC Radio National. It's a couple of minutes to three. Norman Swan has been hanging out at biohacker conferences lately, trying to work out what's dross and what's solid science in the anti-aging space. He said it was a bit bonkers. IV drips, red light therapy, vibration therapy, someone offered to unblock his chi. But his investigation showed you need to be really cautious.
3: How do we integrate this stuff that's happening entirely separate from modern medicine, but you're saying there's something in this?
4: I want to be clear. There's something in geroscience. There's something in the idea that by intervening on aging biology, we can prevent disease and extend human health span. And there's something in this emerging science of the measurement of the biology of aging, these biomarkers that are beginning to move out of the research space and into some of these clinics. The question of which of these frontier geroscience-informed therapies are useful to preserve human health span is an entirely separate one. And so I'm not at all endorsing any of the therapies that are being delivered in these clinics. And I'm not telling you they don't work either. What I'm saying is we now have the technology to evaluate whether these things work. What we need are clinical trials that test them. And if I were a patient considering these interventions, I would look toward things that had the most of that evidence before undertaking some new therapeutic strategy.
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lose your partner, very young, to a tragic accident and have to raise your two little children alone and try to find the balance in life again. Hannah Richel joins Sarah Konoski next on ABC Radio National. It's 3 o'clock.

0: afternoon, Richard Davies with ABC News. Green Senator Sarah Hanson-Young has demanded One Nation leader Pauline Hanson apologise for trashing Australia during her European tour. Senator Hanson's trip featured a podcast interview with far-right activist and convicted criminal Tommy Robinson, where she lamented the end of the White Australia policy. During a speech to the Conservative Political Action Conference in London, she labelled Australians stupid for granting rights to transgender people. Sarah Hanson-Young says the One Nation leader should explain herself.
1: She actually needs to come home and apologise to the Australian people because she's been overseas trashing this country, trashing our communities, whipping up fear and hate, hanging out with criminal thugs.
0: Iran has launched an attack targeting Bahrain in response to the latest round of US airstrikes. Bahrain is home to the US Navy's Fifth Fleet. Kuwait and Jordan say their air defences have also been intercepting Iranian drones and missiles. Fighting has intensified since an interim deal to end the fighting crumbled nearly 10 days ago. The Royal Commission on Anti-Semitism has heard a Victorian Jewish security organisation has tripled its budget since October 2023. Georgia Lenton-Williams has this report.
2: A witness from the Victorian Community Security Group, which protects Jewish people and institutions, has spoken at the Royal Commission on Anti-Semitism and Social Cohesion as the inquiry examines security arrangements for Jewish communities. The witness, who went by pseudonym, said the security group has tripled its budget since the Hamas attack on October 7. The witness said staffing requirements increased and they've had to invest heavily in technology. He said the main funding for the Victorian Community Security Group has been through community support, but he has big concerns for the group's sustainability.
0: The Port Adelaide Enfield Council says it's trying to stop an EPA-approved six-week trial to burn more plastic, which is set to begin tomorrow. Manufacturing company Adbri plans to burn more refuse-derived fuel at its Birkenhead cement plant near homes northwest of Adelaide. The plant has used RDF, which can include 20% plastic, since 2003 as an alternative to natural gas. Port Adelaide Enfield Mayor Claire Bones says the EPA should undertake independent emission testing.
3: We would really like to see is permanent fixtures of data collecting sources which are independent but also gather a lot more data than what's currently expected from Adbri. The EPA, we believe, have been quite light on this, but also looking at how we can actually stop this from occurring.
0: The EPA says it will ensure the trial is done safely. It says it's contracted an independent expert as part of its assessment of Adbri's proposal. The independent member for Carvel, Matt Schultz, says he has sought a meeting with the government to discuss alternative sites for a new school set to be built in Mount Barker. The government wants to compulsorily acquire land where a restaurant currently stands to build a new multi-million dollar school facility. Education Minister Lucy Hood says the department will sit down with the business tomorrow to talk about the next steps available to them. Matt Schultz says the area needs the infrastructure, but he doesn't want to see a well-loved family business affected.
4: I would like to understand what the process was when the department selected the one that was announced last week and whether or not there is an alternate option, because as I said earlier, I'd hope that we can get a win-win situation out of this.
0: Auction clearance rates have slipped back towards recent lows, with new data from property firm Cotality showing the preliminary rate has fallen to 50%. That's down from almost 55% the week prior. The number of properties going to auction in Sydney and Melbourne is well down. However, auction volumes are on the rise in Brisbane and Adelaide. Port Adelaide's former coach Ken Hinckley has been named the inaugural coach of the AFL's Tasmania Devils. Bethany Cody has more.
5: Former Port Adelaide coach Ken Hinckley will join the new Tasmanian club in a five-year deal from November 1st, taking him to the end of the 2031 season. It comes after a year-long hunt for the club's head coach. Hinckley led Port Adelaide for 13 seasons, but left the club without a grand final appearance last year. Meanwhile, the Adelaide Crows will challenge Darcy Fogarty's three-match suspension, following what has been deemed careless contact against the Sydney Swans' Harry Cunningham on Friday night.
0: Checking South Australia's weather, a dry and partly cloudy day throughout. Port Lincoln 17, Port Pirie 18, 15 in Redmarcum, Mount Gambier, Broken Hill 18. Adelaide, partly cloudy this afternoon, a top of 17, currently 16.3. Tomorrow, partly cloudy and 17. ABC News.
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12: Hannah Richel is the author of 6 internationally best-selling novels. Her new book, though, is a memoir, one she never wanted to write. An Ocean and a Day is a very beautiful but heartbreakingly sad book about the sudden death of Hannah's husband, Matt, in 2014 while he was surfing at Bronte Beach in Sydney. It is a story of grief, but also a testament to love and transformation. Hi, Hannah.
13: Hi, Sarah.
12: Tell me about the first time that you saw Matt. What impression did he make on you?
13: I met Matt back in 2001 in London. I was working for a publishing company and had my eye on a promotion that was sort of glinting in the distance. And unfortunately, this very suave, charming man arrived into the office one day and he had been appointed into the marketing manager's job that I had been coveting.
12: Oh.
13: And he walked in and he was wearing turned-up jeans. I think he was wearing Birkenstocks. And he was tanned. And it was a very female-dominated office. So he caused that ripple as he walked through the office. And I was determined to detest him. I felt that he was clearly a charlatan. He didn't deserve the job. And so I sort of gave him the cold shoulder from the very beginning. And that was the start. But yeah, that was the first time I met Matt.
12: How long did it take for that impression to soften a little?
13: It was quite quick because I very quickly understood that he was a man who loved books and writing. He wasn't a pretender. He had read so widely. He was incredibly experienced. He'd come from Bloomsbury, where he'd worked on some really big author campaigns. He'd worked with Margaret Atwood, Anthony Bourdain, J.K. Rowling. So I knew that he could do the job. So first and foremost, I had to sort of backtrack and accept that he was the right person for the job. But secondly, the charm, I think, that I thought was fake, I saw very quickly. He was just naturally dryly funny and warm and kind and generous. And that all just started to sort of rub off on me.
12: And was there a point when you realised your feelings towards him were not just professional appreciation?
13: Yes, I can very clearly remember the moment. It was just after the 2 planes had flown into the World Trade Center. London, the next day, felt like a completely different landscape. And rather than sit in the office, which felt incredibly claustrophobic and smothering, Matt and I decided to leave the marketing campaign that we were workshopping together and go and sit by the Regent's Canal in King's Cross. So we got coffees and we sat by this very sludgy green water and the sun was out and we sat down and we just started talking. And it was almost like the tragedy of the day before had cracked us both open a little and I started to let my walls down and we just talked. And he told me then that he'd lost his mum just a year or two before. And so the reserve and the coolness that I'd seen in him, I started to see actually wasn't him being aloof, but actually he was holding this quite profound sadness within him. And we just opened up to each other that day. And I think that's when my feelings really started to build.
12: And how quickly did the two of you fall in love?
13: It was very quickly after that. We circled around each other at work for a couple of weeks. And then we arranged with work friends to meet at Spitalfields Market in London's East End.

0: Sunday. And I can remember just being absolutely fixed on his presence, trying to make a pretense of hanging out with everyone else. But really, my attention was all on him. And I felt it being sort of reflected back at me. And that was the night that we first kissed. And from then on, it just snowballed in a really beautiful way. We moved in together really quickly. And then to the point where I actually decided to leave the publishing company and get a new job so that we could have a more open, honest relationship, really.
1: So the two of you were enjoying this kind of fabulous life in London, the kind that is available when you're in your 20s. What made you decide to pack up your world there and head to Australia?
0: One of the very first conversations we had together, I think it was sitting by the canal, was that Matt had been backpacking through Australia and had fallen in love with the country. And I, too, years earlier, had been backpacking through the country, also loved Australia. I had deep family connections here and had in the back of my mind that I would one day try to emigrate here. So it was sort of a plan that was formed in those really early seeds of our relationship. And once we were living together, we decided to fully commit to the idea. So we applied for residency and made it happen. And we moved over here in 2005.
1: So you were building a future together, moving countries together, but Matt wasn't keen on marriage. How did that change?
0: Yeah, so we had all these conversations about moving to another country together, but we never openly discussed marriage and children. And so it took me by surprise. We had this last holiday the summer before we left for Australia where we toured around the southwest of England together. And I had these secret hopes that he might drop down to one knee and produce the ring and we might quickly get married with all our friends and family before we left.
1: I can hear how developed this was in your mind about how this could play out.
0: Oh, it was happening. And the days of the holiday passed and there was no bended knee and no ring. And I started to get a little bit miffed. And so I confronted him on the very last night when it became apparent that this wasn't going to be our grand finale as we left England. And we had a very honest, quite painful conversation where Matt confessed that he wasn't sure that marriage was something that he truly believed in. And he was committed to me. But again, kids, you know, he wasn't sure. He was worried that he didn't have the patience and the, you know, the generosity to open his life to small people who demand so much of you. So that was a bit of an eye-opener. And we did have a slightly rocky couple of days after that. But I knew in my heart that Matt was the person for my future. And if he was prepared to travel to the other side of the world with me and build a life, I felt at that point that was enough for me. So I resolved that in my mind and we just carried on with our plan.
1: And he didn't quite get down on one knee, but there was a ring of sorts.
0: There was. Yeah, just a few months later, to my total shock and surprise, we started our adventure in Australia by buying an old Land Cruiser and travelling across Australia. We spent a long time on the West Coast, which we absolutely loved. And on Christmas Day, we woke up in the Ningaloo National Park, Cape Range, beautiful, beautiful part of Australia. We were in a tent in a really isolated spot, no one around. And he nudged me and said, there's something at the end of your sleeping bag. And I looked down and he'd taken one of his old hiking socks and he'd stuffed it with belongings that really were just from our dusty truck. But one of the things at the very bottom was a plastic ring that had come off an old tarp we were carrying around with us. And I didn't understand what it was to begin with. And then he said, you know, I'm asking you to marry me. And I burst into tears and we had this beautiful morning together. And I realized I hadn't actually said yes. So I did. He prompted me. And I wore that really ugly piece of blue plastic on a necklace around my neck for quite a few months.
1: So what brought you to Sydney? Why did you settle there?
0: I thought we might end up in Melbourne because my father and my sister are settled in Melbourne. So that seemed the obvious place, but we both needed jobs and Matt was hired by Hachette Australia to work as a sales and marketing director for them, and their offices were in Sydney. So that really made our decision. And it was that that then skewed us towards Sydney, and that's where we started our life together in Australia.
1: And not long after getting married, you found out you were pregnant. Matt had been worried that he didn't have the patience to be a dad. What was he like with newborns and toddlers?
0: Oh, he was amazing. Yeah, I think all his fears were very natural. I shared them too. I think you don't go into new parenthood without a lot of fear and worry about whether you have it in you to open your heart to someone so fully. But he was a brilliant dad. He couldn't have been more invested and proud and loving with his kids. And it was a joy to see this man that I loved and was fascinated by just opening himself up in this really beautiful new way.
1: Matt ended up as the CEO of Hachette, the publisher he was working for, which must have been a really high-pressure job for him.
0: It was. It was a huge undertaking for him, and one that he hadn't expected to take on. He was invited to apply for the role by the board of directors in the UK. So he flew over there and had many conversations. They offered him the job. And I remember him coming back from that trip, and he was thrilled and excited, but also incredibly daunted, because there were expectations on his shoulders that he, you know, he was human. He didn't know if he would be able to fulfill everything that they were hoping he would. But I knew he could do it because he was a really wonderful publishing man. Like, he always saw not just the books and the writing, but he saw the human being behind that. And I think his focus was always on trying to make the experience for the author as great as it could possibly be.
1: Sydney was also where you started writing your first novel. Had fiction always been something you wanted to do?
0: Secretly, yes. But I'd never, I don't even know if I've admitted it to myself for a long time. I went into publishing. It was my first step into my career. And so I think that was my way of getting as close as I thought I could get to the job of being a writer. It didn't really feel like a true possibility to me. But when I got pregnant with our son, I suffered from terrible morning sickness to the point where I actually ended up stepping away from the job that I had at the time working for Universal Pictures. And so I had all this strange, foggy, slightly sickly free time that I needed to do something with. And that's when I started writing my debut novel, which was really just a sense of curiosity, you know, going into the open blank page and seeing what might come out. And so that's really how the first book started.
1: Did Matt encourage you to become for that to be your focus, to become a full-time novelist?
0: He did. Although I'll be honest, I think he was nervous. He was worried that perhaps, you know, it was a dream that I might not succeed at. Not because he'd read my writing, I think, but because he hadn't read my writing. And I can remember giving him the first pages of that debut novel for the very first time and saying, "Will you take a look?" Which for both of us was huge. And I went off for a walk. I had to leave the house, and I left him with these sort of probably about 40 pages of writing. And I remember coming back into the house and feeling this incredible sense of trepidation, almost like there's this threshold that I'm on, you know, will he think it's okay? Because his opinion really mattered to me, both as my husband and my friend, but also as somebody in the industry. And it was such a relief to see this smile on his face as I walked in, and he said, "You've got it. You've got it. Go for it."
1: On Conversations today, my guest is Hannah Richell. You were in your writing studio trying to work on a novel on a Wednesday afternoon in July 2014 when you got a phone call. Who was it from?
0: So you're right, it was a very ordinary Wednesday afternoon, July school holidays, and I was wrestling with the plot of my third novel, and my phone started ringing and I didn't recognise the number, so I didn't answer it instantly, but it rang back. And I had that sort of mother guilt of, gosh, it could be the kids. So I answered the phone, and it was my husband's PA, who I'd actually never spoken to on the phone before. And she told me that she'd had a call from a Bondi detective who was trying to get hold of Matt's home address. And she didn't want to give it out, without Matt's consent.

0: but she couldn't get hold of Matt. So she phoned me and said, I think this is a little strange. And I agreed. I said, this is very weird. And so I put down the phone and I started packing up my belongings because I knew there was just something in my gut that told me I needed to go home.
1: And when you made it home, Hannah, who was in your house?
0: So I kind of half ran, half walked home with the sense of panic building. And I got to the front door and I could see the house usually looked incredibly light. It was a very small, old sandstone cottage. And when you stood at the front door, you could see through the glass pane all the way to the bifolds at the back. But on that day, there were two people in dark clothes standing in the front room blocking the light. So the house looked really ominous and strange. And I knew as I put my key to the front door that when I opened that door, I would be walking in across a threshold really into something that I couldn't understand or know. And I didn't know what it was, but I knew I had to open the door because my kids were inside. So I opened the door and there were two plainclothes police detectives standing there. And they told me that Matt had died that morning in a surfing accident off Tamarama Beach.
1: In the shock of that news, you say you felt something unexpected, that you felt shame.
0: I did. Yeah, it still astounds me, really, that that was one of my earliest responses. Amidst the shock and the pain and all the confusing feelings running through my body, there was also this terrible sense of embarrassment and shame. It was shame. It felt as if this terrible thing had happened to us and I couldn't understand why. And I think it was almost a, what did we do wrong? And the police were telling me that the media had been at the beach very quickly after the accident and that it was going to be on the news and that I needed to start telling people. And so again, there was this sense of, I don't want to tell anyone. I don't want anyone to know that this has happened to us. And again, you know, that was the shame rising up in me. I think it was an instinctive sort of feeling of, this must be something karmic happening to us. You know, what did we do wrong? Were we too happy, too lucky, too in love? Did we take it all for granted? It's crazy where your brain goes in those very, very early moments of shock. But that's where mine went.
1: You say your kids were at home. Were they aware of what had happened that day?
0: I don't think so. We had this beautiful woman, Simone, who looked after our kids, and she was there. She must have been aware of something terrible happening, but I didn't even explain to her. She just took the kids away. She gave them dinner upstairs in their bedroom on a rug. She called it a picnic. And I believe we both put them to bed. I don't really remember. And I had decided that I wasn't going to tell them that night. I wanted them to have one last night where they felt that our family was still intact.
1: Who came to be with you that night?
0: So my sister, I phoned her. She was one of the five people that I made that call to, trying to put words to something that I still didn't understand, couldn't understand, didn't understand for months and months. But I phoned my sister and she got on the first plane from Melbourne. She just said, don't do anything, I am coming. And she arrived at my front door that night and she was the person I needed to be with. She's always been a really warm, empathic, wonderfully kind and hugely funny person in my life. I count her as my best friend. And to have her at my side in that moment was really, really powerful.
1: When did you get to see Matt's body?
0: So I couldn't see him for 24 hours. The coroner had requested an autopsy because Matt had died in strange circumstances that needed to be investigated. So I was basically told that I couldn't see him for 24 hours, which was a desperate time because I couldn't fathom that he wasn't with us anymore and I really needed to see him. So those 24 hours passed incredibly slowly and eventually I was allowed to go to the morgue and I was let into the room where I could see his body and I spent about an hour

0: all with him.
1: Adam, the friend of Matt's who was surfing with him that morning, came to see you. What could he tell you had happened?
0: Again, that was another really generous act. Adam had been surfing with Matt. He'd seen the whole accident unfold. And so he was suffering his own trauma from that. You know, he was there trying to breathe air into Matt's lungs on the beach. But the very next day, I actually texted Adam and I reached out and said, yesterday must have been so terrible. Are you okay? I didn't know him at all. And we texted each other very carefully to start off with. And then he offered to come to the house and talk through what had happened from his perspective. So he came to the house and we sat there for a few minutes, but the house was full of people and the kids were noisy in the background. And I just felt incredibly claustrophobic and like I needed to get out. So Adam and I walked to the park and we sat on the grass and he just talked me through the events of the accident from his perspective and what he had seen. And it was so helpful to me to have a witness to the unfathomable. And it was probably the first moment where I could start to try and piece the fragments of Matt's death together in a way that would eventually, after many months, settle in my brain.
1: As you say, the house was full of people, and I think that's often the way after particularly an unexpected death is you don't get to stay in that cocoon of your grief for very long. There's, you know, people are there and there's flowers and there's funerals to organise. How chaotic did home feel in those first days?
0: Well, it no longer felt like home. It felt like a shell of home with all these people coming in and out and all these demands being asked of us. Time and grief is very strange. And at that point, in very, very early grief, everything felt so accelerated. It felt as though time was just marching on and I just wanted to, you know, in the words of the W.H. Auden poem, stop all the clocks. I just wanted quiet and pause and a moment to try and understand what had happened. But that was just impossible because, you know, as you say, there was a funeral to be organised and it was Matt's funeral, which was baffling to me. And so many decisions resting on my shoulders alone to make. We needed to get family from the UK over. It was impossible. And of course, at the centre of all of that was the kids and me trying to hold myself together so I could be their mother.
1: And the shock of his absence keeps tripping you up. You describe this very tender moment where, exhausted in the midst of this, you reach into the freezer to pull out some bolognese sauce to cook dinner for the kids. Why was that such a sort of painful or heavy moment or intense moment for you?
0: It's even you saying that, I can take myself straight back to standing in front of that freezer and pulling out that Tupperware pot, which had Matt's handwriting on, which probably said spag bol, and just thinking his hands cooked this and this is the food that will nurture our children. And it felt like a knife going into my guts to know that that was the last time. I kind of wanted to put it back and save it, but cooking spag bol at that point was way beyond me. So yeah, we did eat it.
1: You managed to get through the family funeral and the work memorial, and then it was mainly you at home alone with the kids. How were they making sense of what had happened?
0: Kids in grief is something that I was very unschooled in, had no knowledge of whatsoever. So we were treading new terrain together and we were all grieving. So I was baffled by some of their responses to what was happening. A very kind friend organised for a child psychologist to visit me at the house, and she sat down with me and gave me some really incredible advice. The first piece of advice she told me was that kids are wonderful at being very present and very in the moment, so their emotions will fluctuate with the moments. So what might seem confusing and baffling is actually them jumping in and out of their grief, like jumping in and out of puddles, was the way she described it. So that was very helpful to me in terms of being able to understand that one minute they might be desperately sad and upset and questioning where Dad was and why he wasn't coming home. And the next minute they'd be running around the courtyard screaming and laughing and giggling, you know, needing release. And often what they were feeling was reflecting what I was feeling, but at their own emotional level. She advised me to use physical touch to comfort and console them, which seems so obvious, but in my own grief, I felt so brittle and hard. And it was a really good reminder for me to reach out and comfort and hug and touch. And that, I think, brought me comfort as much as them. I needed that too.
1: What sort of state were you in physically? Because grief has a toll on our bodies. It shows up in our physical forms. How was it doing that with you?
0: So I had no idea about that, Sarah, honestly. I assumed grief would be an emotional response. I had no idea my body would also have this physical response. I mean, my brain was literally trying to remap the world without Matt, trying to reconnect the dots, which took an incredibly long time. But in the meantime, my body was also having these strange physical responses in that my menstruation stopped completely for quite a long time. My hair started falling out. I felt this sort of strange seasickness walking around the house, to the point where I actually got spirit levels out and laid them on the floor to see if the floorboards or the foundations were being affected. I started to think maybe we had termites and the floors were dropping. It felt like pictures were hung wrong on the wall. Everything just felt off kilter and so strange and surreal.

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1: On Conversations, my guest today is Hannah Ritchell. In 2014, Hannah and her husband Matt were living in Sydney with their two young kids. Matt was the CEO of the publishing company Hachette, and Hannah was making her own way as a novelist. Then one Wednesday, Matt died in a surfing accident at Bronte Beach. Your GP suggested that you see a counsellor. What sort of things do you remember talking about in those early sessions?
2: So I actually saw two different counsellors. The first counsellor I saw was an amazing woman called Wendy Liu, who had been with me in the morgue when I went to see Matt's body. And I visited her a few weeks after Matt's death. And she is, at that time, she was a forensic counsellor. And so we had incredibly deep, helpful conversations about death and dying and grief. And I was able to forensically process Matt's death with her on a monthly basis for quite a few months. And I found that an immensely helpful process to me, to be able to dive into this whole new terrain of grief that I had never experienced before. And at the same time, I also saw the counsellor that my GP had recommended, a woman called Louise, who approached grief in quite a different way. She taught mindfulness. So I often sat with her and she would help me with exercises in what she referred to as cognitive diffusion, where when emotions felt overwhelming, impossible to bear, she taught me how to acknowledge them, accept them, and then in the acknowledgement and the accepting, almost sort of not let them go, but the observation helped me sort of minimize them. I came to realize that those feelings were not me. They were something that were in me, and that, you know, no feeling is final, as that poem says. You know, it helped me release

0: lot of the stuff that just felt like it was stuck inside of me.
1: You had support, there was the love of your family, of friends, but nevertheless, you were the one having to walk through this terrain with your children. What were weekends like?
0: I hated weekends. In the week, it was magical thinking. You could almost pretend that Matt was away at work on a business trip. We could go about our routine and it felt that we were doing okay. It was painful, but Friday night came round and, you know, that's when everyone gathers as a family. Everyone has their plans, celebrations, parties. People talk about their holidays. I suddenly realised how much people talk about the future. And Friday nights came round for us and we would sit there and I had no plans and I didn't know what to do with the kids. And in fact, I was remembering with my sister just 2 days ago how I would often just go and sit in a shopping centre with the kids and get a coffee and watch the world passing us by and think, what is this life?
1: Matt's publishing colleagues came to you and wanted to honour his legacy. How did that play out?
0: That was such a beautiful gesture from Hachette. I think we all felt that there was this terrible personal tragedy that had happened, but there was also a professional tragedy in that Matt had taken the reins of this company and he had such a huge vision for what he wanted to do to lift up Australian writers, to grow the Australian literary landscape. It was his passion. So to know that he was no longer in this world and able to do that, and to feel the grief of some of the authors that he had worked with so closely and who had become friends, and his colleagues as well, it felt like we all wanted to do something. I think it's a natural response to try to find something in a really terrible situation that you can cling to. So we all met up, we had a lunch together, there were a lot of tears shed, a lot of conversation trying to distill what Matt stood for, what his values were. And in the end, we came up with this prize called the Ritual Prize, which really is Matt's legacy now in the industry. And it's a prize to help discover and lift up a new Australian writer. And it's a really beautiful thing. It's been running for 12 years now.
1: You managed to make it through all of the firsts that follow a death. The first Christmas, first Father's Day, first wedding anniversary, first birthdays. You turned 40 and with the kids baked yourself a cake. And then one day, about 8 months after Matt's death, you wake up and realise something's different. What was it?
0: Yeah, it was such an extraordinary morning because it was so ordinary. I woke up. I got up, got the kids breakfast, had a shower, and it was only as I was standing in the shower that I realised something felt different and I couldn't understand what it was. It took me a while of searching to try and understand why I felt different, and I suddenly realised it was the very first morning that I hadn't woken up with that terrible, sickening lurch of having to tell myself that Matt was dead and he wasn't lying beside me in the bed. And this was a new world that we lived in. And it was an extraordinary moment to actually realise at that very point that that morning had been different. So I questioned at that point, I thought, oh, is this what they mean by acceptance? Because people talk widely of acceptance in grief. And I'd been desperately searching for stages to progress through, thinking that, you know, there was a way to progress through grief, that there might be an end point. And I've learned, obviously, that it's not as straightforward as that. But that morning was different and it really stood out to me.
1: You know, I think we often assume that grief just means sadness, but you've mentioned anger as one of the emotions that's there with grief. And you also write about lust, desire, and that there's a point where you start thinking about sex, wanting sex. Was that a surprise?
0: Totally. A massive surprise. I was 39 when my husband died, so a relatively young widow. And I had conversations with Wendy where I explored this strange feeling rising up in me, which was that

0: just, you know, do something wild and crazy or change things massively. But I think it was solid advice. I didn't really change anything for me or the kids. One of the things the child psychologist had said to me was structure and routine is incredibly important for kids in grief. So I was clinging to that, and I did for those 2 years. But after those first 2 years passed, I began to feel that our house could not be our home anymore. A home is not four walls and floorboards and windows. It's the people that you love, that you spend your life with. And I knew that we needed to leave that place so that we didn't feel so haunted by Matt's presence. I was still waiting for his key in the door and the sound of him flinging his satchel onto the floor as he came through. I would walk around the streets of Balmain where we lived, still looking for him. You know, I'd see men with shaved heads and do a double take. So it felt to me that the only way forward was to sell the house, pack up, and try something new.
1: Packing up meant you had to go through all of Matt's things, all of the things that you'd put in that home together, and you had to decide whether or not to take Matt's ashes with you when you moved to England. What did you decide?
0: Yeah, it's strange, isn't it? They'd been sitting on a shelf in the wardrobe in the dark for 2 years, and that was okay. I hadn't attached too much weight to Matt's ashes, but I knew that, like a funeral, you eventually have to do something. You know, people expect it. There's a lot of expectation in grief. And so then it was, well, what do we do? Do I pack them up and take them back to England and have awkward customs conversations? Do I carry them with me? And it felt that we were at the right point to release them. And so that's what we did.
1: Was that important for your children, do you think? How did ritual and ceremony help them in their little minds and their little bodies understand?
0: We didn't have a religious framework to pin our grief to, which I kind of longed. I longed for something that would tell us what to do and when to do it. We were a bit, pardon the pun, but we were a bit at sea with how to navigate all of this. But I could see that finding moments to remember and celebrate Matt, to honour him, were important not just for me but for the kids. And so releasing the ashes was a possibility, a chance for us to do that together. And in the end, we decided on a harbourside park that we had enjoyed spending time in as a family. It was a precious place to us. We managed to find a very private place within that park. And we went down very early one morning. I was hoping for a beautiful sunrise, but of course it wasn't that romantic. It was a very grey, flat morning, unusual for Sydney. And we took the ashes down with a very small group of people. And we released them into the water. And we had some yellow gerberas with us, which the kids took off their stalks and floated like little boats out into the water. And it was a really quiet, understated, but beautiful moment, which really was perfect for the man that Matt was. And I didn't have the words, really. I didn't know what to say. I felt muddled and confused. But my son just suddenly piped up and said, "Can I say something, Mummy?" And I said, "Yes," thinking, oh my goodness, what's going to come out of his mouth? And it was perfect. He just said, "Daddy, be free." And of course, we all lost it, but it was just, I guess, how it was supposed to be.
1: My guest on Conversations today is the writer Hannah Ritchell. So England became home for you again. Was there a comfort in being back in that, I guess, familiar landscape?
0: Yeah, so England is the place of my childhood. There's a softness to the landscape. I didn't move back to places that I knew. I moved to a place that my mum had moved to, which is very close to Bath in the southwest. So it felt like a fresh start. And I did find comfort in being

0: familiar, old school landscape. But there was also a difficulty in that I didn't really know anyone in the new town where I washed up. And when you're still deep in grief, trying to build a new life, making those connections, finding friendships, learning when to drop the bombshell of your life and how people will react to that, it was, again, a new landscape to navigate. So I wish I could say it was like going home and everything was easy, but of course it's never that simple. And, you know, for the kids, it wasn't home. They'd been born in Australia. So for them, it was a whole new world as well.
1: And it wasn't the end of what you had to face as a family either. I mean, I think when we go through a real tragedy like you did, we can imagine, okay, that's my allotted portion of grief, but one terrible loss doesn't protect us from other losses. You lost your brother in 2021. Tell me about Will.
0: I did. So I moved back to be fundamentally closer to my brother and my mum. So I had a few really great years connecting with my mum and my brother. And then in 2019, my brother got this terminal cancer diagnosis, a really terrible cancer, which was neuroendocrine, which unfortunately is incredibly aggressive and incredibly tricky to diagnose. So often when you're diagnosed with it, it often comes at a very late stage. I think it was one of the things I've been terrified of is, you know, who will I lose next? Can I bear this? And so it was horrendous for our family. We felt like we'd all been through so much, but it, of course, was most horrendous for Will and his wife and his two little kids. And so, yeah, Will died in 2021. I was incredibly privileged to be at his bedside when he took his last breaths. I was with my mum and my sister-in-law. It was very hard, very sad. And what was so interesting to me actually was I was still terrified of getting it wrong with my sister-in-law. I was a widow myself, a few years ahead of her on the path. And it reminded me that grief is so incredibly slippery and hard. And we all struggle to connect with each other. It's so hard to find the words.
1: In terms of your own experience, Hannah, do you think we get better at grief or more accustomed at that, at surviving those feelings?
0: I think we do. I think in my experience with Matt, I have learned to carry the weight of the grief. It doesn't, I have days where I cry. I feel it very deeply. I feel it very deeply for the kids as they hit their milestones and they don't have their father with them. But I have learned to carry my grief. It feels, I feel altered by it. The weight of it shifts. But it's almost like I've developed the muscle now to carry it. Obviously, then my brother died and I had to learn to carry new and different grief. I think grief changes us. It opens us up. If we allow it to crack us open and move through us, it fundamentally connects us to humanity. I mean, the experience of being alive involves joy and wonder and love, but unfortunately it also involves suffering. And I think the more suffering we carry, the more empathic we can become to other people and their experiences. So I do see that there is, it's not a silver lining. I mean, grief is not a gift, but it does remind you that life is the gift.
1: There's a wonderful line from the novelist Julian Barnes that you quote in the book, "It hurts as much as it was worth."
0: Yeah. I mean, that to me, when I read that line quite early on in my grief, it was a light bulb moment to understand that the weight of everything I was carrying, of course it was weighty. And of course I want to carry it because Matt was worth it. It wasn't that I was clinging to my grief. It wasn't that I was stuck. I just wanted to honour him. And so it was a focus shift almost.

0: Just in terms of understanding the weight of the pain was as much as he was worth.
1: You found sweetness in this new home in England as well. What's life like for you now, Anna?
0: So life has taken on a new shape. I met someone else, another man, interestingly also called Matt, which makes it tricky sometimes. But we met about 6 years after Matt died. I went on a date and I walked into a pub and I saw this man sitting there. And there was just this feeling of, hello. And we sat down and we had a lovely lunch. And I opened up and I told him everything that had happened. He told me some of his life story. We sat and we cried together. And I, to be honest, thought, well, that's probably the last I'll see of him again. But he didn't run away. He met me in that messy, broken place. And since then, we've married. We have this really beautiful blended family, 5 kids between us. They all get on like a house on fire, and our house sometimes fills up with chaos and shoes scattered everywhere and movie nights. And it's brought a lot of joy back into our lives, and we feel incredibly lucky to have these great people now as family.
1: I'm so happy to hear that this twist has happened in this journey, but it's also, there can be this idea that from outsiders, we want to solve your grief. Mm. And if you just get, you know, a new relationship, that'll resolve this and we can kind of put a bow on it.
0: I was so conscious of that. I felt incredibly self-conscious the whole way through my grief journey, I think, but never more so than when I found a new relationship. There's this sort of worry that people will think, oh, she's fixed. You know, everybody wants the happy ending. I write fiction. I understand beginnings, middles, and endings. And in fact, my book, I agonized over the ending. And I didn't want to ever suggest that there is an end to the pain that we carry, that the grief or the love never ends. You know, I carry Matt with me, and he is with me every day. I talk to him. You know, I often ask his advice. I can still picture, I can hear his voice. I know his values that he lived by. And he's a guide, really. He's not with me, but he still acts as a guide and a presence and a deep and lasting love. And yes, I was terrified that people would think, oh, great, she's moved on, she's fixed. But it just doesn't work like that.
1: Reading your book, it feels more like, rather than someone replacing someone, your heart just keeps expanding to take in more.
0: It feels like when you have a child and you love your baby and you gaze down at them and think, I could never love another person, another baby as much as I love this one. And then you get pregnant again and there's that fear, can I do this? And actually in motherhood, I learned that my heart can expand to hold it. And I think I've learned that in grief as well. My heart has expanded to hold the whole mess of being alive. You know, there's a beautiful line of poetry by Mark Nepo, which is, everything is beautiful and I am so sad. This is how the heart makes a duet of wonder and grief. And that's what I think my heart is doing. It's finding the wonder in joy and grief and expanding to hold it all.
1: Can you tell me what you wore to your wedding in terms of that duet of wonder and grief? Yeah.
0: Well, I wore a very beautiful white dress, which was by an Australian designer, funnily enough. But I also wore a very tatty pair of blue stripy socks that belonged to Matt, and they were my something blue. It felt important to me to carry him with me into this new life that I'm now living.
1: You've just marked the 12th anniversary of Matt's death. What's that day like for you now?
0: It's a lot softer. We never really chose to mark the day. I would do it privately, but it felt an odd thing to acknowledge with the kids, a day of such pain and violence and sorrow and shock. So we always chose to celebrate Matt's

0: birthday, which we still do. The anniversary this year, it passed very gently. I had beautiful messages from people who were remembering Matt and thinking of us. You know, really generous, empathic outreaches. I did my own sort of private acknowledgement to Matt, but it just doesn't feel that it needs to be sort of given the weight of that day. I kind of hope that the kids don't have the acknowledgement of that date. I would much rather they remembered Matt's birthday.
1: It's clear how the words of other writers have helped you find your way through this. Is that what you hope your book will do for people who might suddenly find themselves in a situation like you did?
0: Yeah, I never intended to write a memoir. I mean, I'm a writer, but fiction was my bag. It was only a few years after I'd been processing Matt's death, and I looked back at a lot of the words I'd written, and I saw the sense of comfort and solidarity I'd found in so many other writers' words, not just memoirs, but poetry and the kids' books. They were so life-affirming and illuminating. And I realized that maybe it could be an act of generosity to also share my experience, because I think so many of our relationships these days, they're surface level. We have access to so many people through the online space. And that's a beautiful thing, but it doesn't always mean a deep connection. And I was craving deep conversation, deep connection with people in my grief, which I think is where memoir comes in, because it gives you a deep dive into someone's heart, someone's experience. And I think language, I've discovered even more so through all my reading after Matt died, is something that connects us. It's so important. There's so many things that divide us, but to find the commonalities in our experience as human beings, and of course death is probably one of the biggest common denominators. We're all going to die. We might all experience loss and sadness. I think it's important that we have these conversations, that we share our experiences, and we get a lot better at talking about it.
1: Hannah, I so appreciate you being my guest today on Conversations. Thank you.
0: Thank you, Sarah.
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1: Hannah Richel was my guest on Conversations today. Hannah's memoir is called An Ocean and a Day. This conversation was recorded on the lands of the Turrbal and Yagara peoples. Our executive producer is Nicola Harrison. I'm Sarah Kanowski. Thanks for listening.
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9: What is going on with Australian politics? Why does it look so much like a food fight? I'm Annabelle Crabb, and on behalf of the nation, I'm calling for time out. In a brand new season of Kitchen Cabinet, I'm visiting the homes of six MPs from across the political spectrum, armed with an open mind and dessert.
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11: Good afternoon, Richard Davies with ABC News. Federal opposition leader Angus Taylor says One Nation leader Pauline Hanson does not have the answers to the issues facing Australians. During a recent trip to the UK and Italy, Senator Hanson told a Conservative political conference Australians were stupid for giving transgender people rights. She also blamed the end of the White Australia policy for what she called Australia's migration problems during a podcast chat with far-right activist Tommy Robinson. Mr. Taylor says her policies aren't the solution.

0: I just don't think she has any of the answers. I mean, we have an economic crisis that the Prime Minister and his team has brought about, and One Nation doesn't have the solutions.
1: Kuwait says its air defence is working to intercept incoming Iranian fire in retaliation for US airstrikes hitting the Islamic Republic. The US conducted a new round of airstrikes targeting Iran after announcing the death of another American service member. The US military says the service member was killed in Iraq on Saturday during the controlled detonation of a downed Iranian drone. Attacks between the US and Iran have intensified since last month's interim deal meant to permanently end the fighting crumbled nearly 10 days ago. The UK will soon have its seventh Prime Minister in 10 years when Andy Burnham officially takes over the top job. Tuiong Fitzpatrick reports.
2: Veteran Labour Party politician and popular former Greater Manchester Mayor Andy Burnham is set to become Britain's next Prime Minister later today, formally taking over from Keir Starmer, who announced his resignation last month. Mr Burnham was the only candidate to secure enough support from his fellow Labour lawmakers to replace Mr Starmer as leader of the governing party. Labour holds a majority in government, so its leader also becomes the UK Prime Minister. Mr Burnham received support from 349 out of 401 Labour Party members and was announced Labour leader at a special party conference on Friday.
1: Former federal senator and veteran broadcaster Darren Hinch has been farewelled at a state funeral by his family, friends and colleagues in the media. Alexandra Alvaro reports.
3: Nicknamed the human headline, Hinch wore many hats, remembered today as a fighter who stood up for his beliefs. Journalist Ray Martin spoke fondly of his friend.
4: He always fought for battlers and for underdogs.
3: His ex-wife, actor Jackie Weaver, delivered a video eulogy.
5: I've loved you from the very start to the very end.
3: In closing, longtime friend and assistant Annette Philpott gave a brief emotional tribute, delivering one of his most famous lines.
6: Thank you, Mother, for the rabbits. You're Darren Hinch, and that's life.
3: His casket was carried out of the Port Melbourne venue by close friends and former colleagues.
1: A man who had concrete panels fall off his truck on the north-south motorway at Bolivar will appear in court. Earlier this month, the truck lost its load with two 15-ton concrete slabs falling and crashing into three parked cars. Two pedestrians who were standing by a broken-down vehicle and were struck by the parked cars, with one suspected of having a broken arm. A 38-year-old Parahills West man is facing charges including causing harm, using a mobile phone, not wearing a seatbelt and breaching load restraints. An earthquake was felt this morning in the mid-north with the epicentre in farmland near Burra. Geoscience Australia says the 2.1 magnitude earthquake occurred at 7:13 a.m. and was felt as west as Clare and as far south as Udunda. Local retiree Paul Willis, who's restoring the Farrell Flat station as his home, says the tremor made it feel like the railway was up and running again.
7: It sounded a bit like a truck going past, but it didn't have the build-up and the windows rattled. Being in an old train station, it felt like a train was going past. And so it was kind of nostalgic for us.
1: One of Tasmania's greatest ever footballers has welcomed the announcement of Ken Hinckley as the Devils' inaugural AFL coach. The former Port Adelaide coach will lead the Devils when they enter the competition in 2028. At today's announcement, Hinckley spoke of his love for developing young players and how much of an honour it is to play a historic role in the club. Royce Hart, who left Tasmania in 1965 to play for Richmond, says Hinckley's the best person for the job.
8: Because he's been around before in many situations like this here in Tasmania. He came from Geelong, more or less a Tasmanian type town, went to the Gold Coast, and he did well at Port.
1: Checking tomorrow's weather, dry apart from a possible late light shower about Western KI, Port Lincoln 17, Port Pirie and Renmark 18, Mount Gambier 15, Adelaide partly cloudy, a top of 17. ABC News.
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10: So Priya, how old do you think you are?
11: I hope I know that I'm 39.
10: You're 39?
11: Yes. Why? What were you thinking? Younger or older?
10: Tick, tick, tick. Well, I remember my kids were asked at one significant birthday. We had we're away and we're all together and there were friends there as well. And my kids were asked, how old does your father think he is? And they said, he thinks he's 50. And they were right. Because I'm, okay. I'm a wee bit older than you.
11: A wee bit. But the question is the age that I've just stated to you, is it correct or is there in fact a different age altogether?
10: That's right, because Brian Johnson until recently would have said, you know, he's 18 years younger than he actually is. Biological age testing, that's coming up on The Health Report.
11: I'm Priya Alexander on Wurundjeri Land.
10: I'm Norman Swan on Gadigal Land.
11: Also coming up on the show, should you be worried about taking medication for acne?
10: Tracking viruses that are called RNA viruses, and we'll explain what that is later, and the efforts to predict the next outbreak.
11: And on What's That Rash? When you're stressed over a really long period of time, what does that do to your health?
10: Let's go to news.
11: So we're starting with perhaps a good news story in the context of a very tragic one, and I'm referring to the Ebola outbreak in the Democratic Republic of Congo and the neighbouring countries, including Uganda. And it's probably worth noting at the time of recording, there's close to 2,000 confirmed cases of Ebola.
10: Yeah, despite us a few weeks ago saying that it seemed to be settling, it's not. It's really entrenched.
11: And this is, the WHO and the UN are now saying this is the fastest growing outbreak that they've seen. It's still the third largest outbreak ever recorded, but they are thinking that the numbers are very likely to explode, which is very concerning.
10: And it's not the same Ebola virus as the Liberian outbreak, which was, I think, about 11,000 people a few years ago.
11: No, this is the Bundibugyo strain, which doesn't have a current vaccine, and that's perhaps where the silver lining to this story comes. The University of Oxford is about to launch their phase one clinical trial, the world's first phase one clinical trial of a vaccine for this Bundibugyo strain of the Ebola virus, which is good news.
10: It is good news. It comes from the same group that developed the COVID-19 vaccine, the AstraZeneca vaccine, using a virus to take in the antigen, which will stimulate the immune system. One of the reasons they had developed the COVID-19 vaccine is that they also developed a vaccine for Ebola, the regular version. So they've got form here, and it's great news that they've been able to turn this around for this other version of Ebola, and we'll see whether it has an effect.
11: Just very interestingly, because I found this fascinating, so they're just recruiting currently 50 healthy individuals aged 18 to 55. Phase one is usually small, just looking at safety. There's already, Norman, a company, the Serum Institute of India, that's manufactured and stockpiled 620,000 doses of this vaccine in case it needs to be rolled out.
10: Very cool.
11: Amazing.
10: It's an amazing organisation, that institute, and in terms of producing vaccines in bulk, it's incredible.
11: Also in the news, we're going back to pharmacy, and I believe you covered this last week when I was away.
10: I was measured, not in my comments that I made about it. So last week we talked about a study that was done, sponsored by the College of GPs, into the evidence base for pharmacy prescribing, and shows that it's weak, and particularly in terms of benefits. And I talked a lot about the downside, which is about not separating prescribers from dispensing, which means that there's a financial incentive here, although there are probably some core medications that could be prescribed. Anyway, I got a very strong kickback from the Pharmacy Guild complaining about what I did. We actually invited them onto the program. We haven't heard back from them. And now the Grattan Institute has come out with another report.
11: Yeah, so the Grattan is, let's be clear, an independent Australian think tank. They've come out with a report called Future Pharmacy, A Better Deal for Patients and Taxpayers. And it's got some very strong recommendations in it. Some might label it as scathing, and I should declare my conflict here. I'm a GP, so, you know, I operate in a different realm, but I could not do my job without pharmacist colleagues.
10: And they do say, by the way, that pharmacists should be more funded to come into general practice. And that's, in fact, what I said last week, is that they are capable of prescribing, but in an environment where you're integrated into primary care and there isn't that financial conflict of interest. So it's not about being against pharmacists.
11: Peter Bredon, who is one of the health economists and the authors of this report, actually says that the federal government should be funding more pharmacists in GP clinics. That's where the evidence actually is. And it actually removes the conflict of interest where, as you said, the pharmacist is not going to be both the retailer, the dispenser and the prescriber.
10: But what is right in the middle of the artillery guns of the Grattan Institute is the Pharmacy Guild of Australia. So the Pharmacy Guild does not represent pharmacists. Your everyday pharmacist is represented by the Pharmaceutical Society of Australia. But the Pharmacy Guild represents pharmacy owners. So it's about the business of pharmacy. And for years now, probably decades, there's been successive pharmacy agreements, community pharmacy agreements with the federal government, which have been negotiated in secrecy. Currently, according to the Grattan Institute, the current pharmacy agreement delivers, I think they estimate, over $25 billion over 5 years to the pharmacy industry on a very unclear basis, on top of the several billion dollars that pharmacists receive in dispensing fees from the taxpayer.
11: So from the report, and this is a direct quote, the report says, pharmacy policy is too important to be controlled by a powerful lobby group. Then it says, in the past 5 years, the Guild has donated $2.5 million to political parties. This makes it the largest donor from the healthcare sector over that period. And perhaps one of the most scathing lines is, bad governance has led to bad deals unless you own a pharmacy. That is in the report, a direct quote.
10: And it has to be said that your average jobbing pharmacist does not earn a lot of money. So huge issues there.
11: Huge issues. And really, the report is calling for no more backroom deals. Again, that's directly from the report, and more transparency. And really, they've also said there should be a removal of a lot of these fees, these additional patient charges, the safety net recording fee, additional support payments that pharmacists can get. And
10: pharmacy owners can get.
11: Pharmacy owners, yes, thank you. And this is all about saving patients' money and taxpayers' money. And it is a really quite a scathing report that will be linked in the show notes if you want to check it out. Finally in the news, and we wanted to introduce this segment for a while. I'll let you introduce it.
10: We're going to call it the WTF segment.
11: Yeah, something you've seen that you think, really, is this really happening? Well, we're going to break it down on the health report.
10: Yeah, what the fancy, well, that sort of, you can translate what WTF.
11: Whatever word you like.
10: Yeah. So for our inaugural WTF segment involves the Secretary for War in the United States, Pete Hegseth.
12: Our most decisive tactical advantage will always be the individual warfighter. We have a sacred duty to maintain that advantage, which is why we must constantly look for new ways to optimize your performance, your resilience, and your long-term health.
11: People who are in the military, aged over 30, are going to undergo compulsory screening of their testosterone levels annually. People under 30 can opt in. He's used buzzwords like longevity and optimizing. So,
10: and it's unclear whether they're going to get supplements if they're low.
11: It's unclear. But I think the reason that you and I are laughing, and we should be clear, this is not something that we do in Australia. It's not part of our preventative health practices because it lacks evidence. And yes, anyway, if you're in the US and you're in the military, you'll be screened for your testosterone now.
10: Yeah, and good luck with that one.
11: On ABC Radio National, you're with the Health Report. So, Norman, you've been gallivanting, working
10: you've
11: and
10: gallivanting. You've been
11: gallivanting
10: too.
11: Mine wasn't work. But you're doing a Four Corners on biological clocks, longevity, the industry that's built around it.
10: I am. It's on Monday. And if you listen to the Health Report on Saturday, it's on Monday, but it's this week's Four Corners, which you can get on ABC iView. I mean, it was just fascinating. We went to a biohackers conference, which was bonkers, would have to be said. You walk in there and there's normal people having IV drips of vitamins, NAD plus infusions, handing out peptides, red light therapy, vibration therapy, ozone therapy. Somebody was offering to unblock my chi.
11: It's my worst nightmare, isn't it? I can't wait to see this footage, honestly.
10: Pretty good.
11: Yeah.
10: We visited three research groups. So there are about 400 or 500 startups around the world looking at this whole aging area. And they're not bonkers. They're doing legitimate research and looking at billions of dollars of research involved in this area. Most of these startups are actually in California, and most of those are actually in the San Francisco Bay Area. And the question is, how do you know whether some of these interventions are working? And I should explain one of the concepts here, which is geroscience. So this is what's driving a lot of this. And the geroscience concept or theory is that a lot of the diseases that kill us or disable us are at their heart aging-related diseases. So age is one of the strongest risk factors for them, coronary heart disease, cancer, and so on. And therefore, if you can track back and find some of the causes of aging and slow it down or even reverse it, you may find interventions that affect a lot of different diseases. And in fact, that's where the money is. Mm-hmm.

0: here. Anyway, how do you know if they're working? Because you can't wait till people die. So there's this whole technology around measuring biological aging. Now, if anybody's been following Brian Johnson, you know, until he came out with the fact that he had an autoimmune disease, you know, he's saying that he was 18 years younger and through measuring through biological clocks. And there's a couple of technologies there, which I should explain before we get to the next, you know, the interview I did at Columbia University. So the one technology is called PhenoAge. And this has been developed with very sophisticated mathematical algorithms by legitimate researchers at places like Stanford and Berkeley, University of California, San Diego, and places like that, where they take a whole host of tests that a GP might do, probably a bit wider than the average GP would do, and then they crunch it mathematically, comparing you to a similar population of people to see what your bio age might be. And one of the examples of that is your pheno age. I had my pheno age done, and I'm 13 years younger.
1: Oh, than, he says with great pride.
0: But the pheno age is known to be very kindly to you in terms of your bio age. But the stricter one is the epigenetic clock. So the epigenetic clock, so you have your genes and you have these chemical tags around your genes which accumulate as you age. And so they can measure your chronological age, but you can also compare that to other large groups of people who might be healthier and biologically younger. And they can then look at your epigenetic clock to see how your aging relates to your, you know, to your health and well-being. And so those are so-called epigenetic clocks. Now, the one that I had done as part of this story is called Dunedin Pace. And it doesn't measure your age like the PhenoAge does. It measures your speed of aging. And it's relative to the age of 45.
1: Okay.
0: Because it's taken from, although it was developed in the United States, it's taken from a database of people who were picked up at birth in Dunedin, about 1,000 people, and followed through and are now in their midlife. And a lot is known about them. So it's compared to that. And here's the reveal of my Dunedin pace.
2: Your score here of 0.93 tells us that you are aging more slowly, 7 percentage points more slowly, than the average 45-year-old in the Dunedin study. You know, so for every calendar year that passes compared to this 1 year of change they experience, you're experiencing only 0.93 years. And that result is good if you're 45 years old. It's even better if you're above 45, because what you see on the other side of the screen here is this age patterning we observe in Dunedin Pace. So people's values are all over the place.
3: So the older you are, the faster you age.
2: But on average, the older you are, the faster you are aging.
3: So this gap becomes even bigger.
2: That's right. The gap between 0.93 and what we would expect to see is larger the older you are.
3: Well, I think I'll choose just to believe this one.
1: I note that you really picked up on your positives there.
0: I did.
1: You further delved in.
0: So probably relative to my age, I'm aging, you know, according to Dan Belsky, who I was talking to there, who's an associate professor of epidemiology, one of the developers of Dunedin Pace and an expert in these bio-aging systems, that probably around about 15% slower. Anyway, I did this interview with Dan Belsky for Four Corners, and only a fragment of it was going to go on Four Corners. I thought it was worth hearing at some length just what the story is with these bio-age clocks, because there are more and more people offering them on the market and in Australia. Dan Belsky is Associate Professor of Epidemiology, as I just said, at the Robert N. Butler Columbia Aging Centre at Columbia University in New York.
2: In the context of the healthcare system or clinical trials, we're really looking for biomarkers that are going to be sensitive to changes in people's aging, not just readouts on how far they've come. And so it was with the goal of devising that more sensitive biomarker that we developed this thing that we called Dunedin Pace. We had previously developed a measurement of how fast people's bodies were changing as they grew older that we called the pace of aging. And in our work, we then modeled this pace of aging construct, which was developed by following 1,000 people over 20 years and measuring different aspects of their physiology so that we could determine who was aging faster or slower directly from measurements of their organ systems. And we modeled that from DNA methylation to produce this epigenetic speedometer. That's where Dunedin Pace comes from. So GrimAge functions a little bit like an odometer. It tells you how many miles you put on the car, how close you're getting to the end. Dunedin Pace is designed to complement that measurement as a speedometer, something that tells you how fast or slow you're moving.
3: But the problem for consumers is you've got these people who are promoting either their clocks or their interventions, and they're saying, I'm having NAD infusions and I'm jogging 10 miles a day and having all this calorie restriction, and look at my clocks, they're going nuts, they're doing well. How do you make sense of all these clocks? Because what you found was the clocks don't agree with each other.
2: I mean, this is a challenge the field has been wrestling with for a number of years, that we have many different measurements of aging. They don't agree. There's a theory that they all mean something important, and we need to look to different clocks for answers to different questions. I think from the perspective of the patient, the consumer, the person who's out there getting their own tests, some of these clocks are inherently more interesting than others, and it makes sense to attend to those ones. And the ones that I think are relatively more interesting are the ones that have shown they are predictive of morbidity, disability, and mortality. I want to interpret the epigenetic clock that has been shown to be predictive of the outcomes that I care about. So there are some clocks that are more trustworthy than others, but even those clocks won't necessarily agree with one another. And that's part of the challenge in entering into, as a consumer, a biomedical field which is still in the research phase.
3: So when you hear Brian Johnson saying he's aged 18 or 24 or whatever he says he's aged now compared to his chronological age, you've really got to take it with a pinch of salt.
2: I think that's generally right. If you are seeing consistent signals across the handful of well-validated epigenetic clocks and perhaps consistent signals in clinical measurements that your physician or other healthcare provider might take of you, that's going to be a really positive sign. But if you're seeing different clocks giving you wildly different results, it may be the case that those measurements are not going to be highly interpretable for you.
3: But if I do my grim age, it might scare the hell out of me. And the one thing I want to know is, can I alter my grim age? What do we know?
2: Not that much yet. We have a lot of accumulated knowledge about how to live a long, healthy life. And I wish I had a big update to give you on what to do. But the answer is still pretty much the same as it's always been.
3: But are there intervention studies which show your grim age measure changes?
2: We now have a handful of randomized clinical trials that have evaluated epigenetic clocks. The first of those was the calorie trial, this caloric restriction study that we reported on and observed effects not on grim age, but on Dunedin pace. Subsequently, there have been two further clinical trials published. One, called Do Health, is the Swiss site of a larger European study that was testing the effects of nutritional supplements, so vitamin D, omega-3s, and also exercise in healthy older people. And what Do Health observed was that the omega-3 intervention in particular reduced the rate of increase in the grim age, another biomarker developed to predict mortality called PhenoAge, and also the pace of aging biomarker Dunedin pace. There was no effect of vitamin D. There were equivocal effects of exercise. And while the researchers had anticipated an additive effect of combining those interventions, while there was some evidence for an additive effect on the PhenoAge, there was not across the other markers. And then the third trial was called COSMOS, was run here in the United States. And in this case, epigenetic clock analysis was done of a subset of those participants, the ones who remained healthy over the course of the trial. It's hard to know consequences for disease or certainly mortality. But what we saw there was that the multivitamin supplementation did slow the ticking rate of the grim age clock, although very slightly.
3: When you go to some of these longevity clinics, they almost exsanguinate you by taking this. They're doing so many blood tests on you, on almost everything that's known to biochemistry. And people have developed algorithms to take some of that to decide what your PhenoAge is. But really, is there anything better than just your GP doing your basic tests, which tell you an awful lot about how you're going, and then doing your cancer screening to see whether or not you're at risk of colon cancer, breast cancer, or cervical cancer?
2: That we can do a lot more with the information we're already collecting. What your physician is today looking out for is, are you sick? They're asking, of those measurements that they're taking, is there evidence of a problem? And what we're seeing in the research that we're doing is that we can go beyond sick, not sick. We can actually speak to level of risk across a continuum. And particularly by accumulating serial measurements of that underlying level of risk, and mapping trajectories within a patient, which we can do, we can get a lot farther toward prevention than we're able to with the current framework. Now, the reason that physicians aren't rushing to adopt these new technologies is they're not yet proven. We don't know that we can scale them up within the context of a healthcare system in the way that we know we can scale up the sick, non-sick.
3: What clinical utility can this have? So it's fine to say, well, I want to live a healthy lifestyle. I might be able to change my clocks one day and understand what that does to me. But at the moment, is there a value in the clinic, in the hospital, in the doctor's rooms, to knowing this that might change the way people are treated?
2: Do we have demonstration of clinical utility today? The answer is no. Do we have a vision of where clinical utility might arise? I think the answer to that question is yes. And so here are a couple of different ways in which we might be able to generate that clinical utility. One of the things we can do is we can change the way we screen people in or out of different therapies or interventions. Today, whether you're eligible for a surgery or a particular treatment can be determined by how old you are. Right now, we're making that measurement using your driver's license. We just know when your birthday was, and that tells us whether you, you know.
3: So you're 82 years old, and I'm not going to bother doing the surgery on you.
2: We can get a lot more sophisticated about making that risk assessment, and these biomarkers may be able to help us do it.
3: So here's the problem. This seems to be evolving in a separate universe to modern medicine. We went to a clinic in West Hollywood. So there's an IV section where you have your IV NAD boosters or vitamins. Then there's the hyperbaric chamber. Then there's the red light therapy room. Then there's the cryotherapy room where it goes down to minus 140. And then they have a plasma exchange, which is hardly ever done in any hospital, but they're doing plasma exchange on people. You know, it's loop-the-loop stuff, which you start to feel this is not credible. This is kind of at the mad end of the spectrum. And yet what you're saying is there's something to this. How do we integrate this stuff that's happening entirely separate from modern medicine? But you're saying there's something in this.
2: I want to be clear. There's something in geroscience. There's something in the idea that by intervening on aging biology, we can prevent disease and extend human health span. And there's something in this emerging science of the measurement of the biology of aging, these biomarkers that are beginning to move out of the research space and into some of these clinics. The question of which of these frontier geroscience-informed therapies are useful to preserve human health span is an entirely separate one. And so I'm not at all endorsing any of the therapies that are being delivered in these clinics. And I'm not telling you they don't work either. What I'm saying is we now have the technology to evaluate whether these things work. What we need are clinical trials that test them. And if I were a patient considering these interventions, I would look toward things that had the most of that evidence before undertaking some new therapeutic strategy. That said, there are things that can benefit patients that we have not yet been able to evaluate in a clinical trial, and some patients may not wish to wait. In this space, these clinics are providing the opportunity for people to access those technologies, but it really comes down to a question of, do you trust the provider you're working with? And there are now efforts that are ongoing to develop certification for longevity medicine clinics that can provide some guardrails, but this is really a case where prospective patients need to be very careful in vetting who they're working with and thinking about what the real evidence is for what they might be doing.
0: Dan Belsky is Associate Professor of Epidemiology at Columbia University in New York.
1: So he's not exactly telling me to go to the infrared sauna and to start injecting things. That's very clear.
0: But he is saying that it could transform your work. You know, when you ask him, isn't it enough when you go to the GP and you have these tests done? And he answers, well, maybe it's enough that you have them done, but what's not enough is what GPs then do with those tests. In other words, there could be the algorithmic processing of those tests to tell you much more about the individual. But he admits that the science around that is evolving.
1: Evolving. But it'll be more to do for me in the clinic in about a couple of years, I reckon.
0: Yeah, it will.
1: Yeah, there you go.
0: Want to know more? Have a look at my Four Corners this week. If you're listening on Saturday, it's Monday night, 8:30 on ABC TV. If you miss that, it's on iView at any time you like.
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0: Coming up on What's That Rash? You know, what's chronic stress? When you go through a stressful time, it can have knock-on effects, but what's chronic stress as opposed to acute stress, and what does it do to your health?
1: Acne is a very common condition, and I think a lot of people, Norman, assume it that it's just the skin, but it's far more than that, and it can really impact people's psychological well-being. It can be painful, itchy, very serious condition, and there are various...
0: And scarring.
1: Yes. There are options for management, and kind of what I say to patients is a ladder approach, a tiered approach, which you're going to hear in this interview. But sometimes when options like retinoic acid or isotretinoin, so these oral options are offered for teenagers with acne, painful acne, pustular acne, parents can often have some concerns. And one of them is, does it impact growth and height? And there's a Danish study that has looked into this and answered the question, do these treatments actually impact growth? I spoke to an author of the study, Sigrun Schmidt, who's a medical doctor and PhD from Aarhus University Hospital in Denmark.
4: typically the first step, if you have a mild to moderate disease, that you start with topical treatment. And there are a wide range of options there, both that you can wash the skin with once daily, but also like in gel or lotions. In Denmark, most of it is on prescription with only one exception. And usually you see an effect in 6 to 8 weeks, but it can be 3 months until there's an effect. And some of the most frequently used options here in Denmark are topical retinoids, like tretinoin and similar. Yeah, and then there's also like the mildest option that is off prescription over the counter in Denmark is benzoyl peroxide.
5: Where do oral antibiotics fit into these things like tetracyclines, or people might know it as doxycycline?
4: Yeah, that's also very common. It's typically if you have mild acne where topical treatment fails, or if you have moderate or more severe acne. So it depends on the degree of acne and also on the type. If there are a lot of lesions that are more inflammatory and more like red and inflamed bumps on your skin, then typically the tetracycline treatments are used. So it depends on both the severity and a bit on the type of acne. And these oral treatments, they are traditionally antibiotics, and maybe some of the effect is through the antibiotic effect, but mostly it's because they also have an anti-inflammatory effect.
5: So perhaps the last rung on the ladder is these oral isotretinoins, or people might know it as retinoic acid. In Australia, it's called Roaccutane, so depending on how people know it. And in Australia, you need a prescription from a dermatologist to attain it. When is that an option and when is it most useful?
4: Typically, if you have failed on the other treatments, so topical treatment and tetracyclines or other antibiotics, or if you have severe acne with cysts in the skin. And the tendency in most countries is that you move more quickly to isotretinoin. Also because we want to avoid using too much antibiotics because of microbial resistance, which is a big problem globally.
5: So you've done a study which has included over 370,000 individuals with acne in Denmark, and you've tried to answer the question, does using this treatment that we're talking about, this oral isotretinoin, in adolescence, does it have an impact on growth? Can you just explain how you did the study?
4: It's a study based on routinely collected data from Denmark, and it includes people who participated in military conscription in Denmark. So they are young adults who have attended conscription, and that involves measure of like height and body weight and questionnaires about health status. And then we looked back in the Danish registries that are nationwide to see what treatment had they used earlier in adolescence. So this was at the age of about 18, 19 years old. That's a typical age of conscription in Denmark. And then we looked back to see, had they used any of these acne treatments? And then we compared both people who had not used any acne treatments and those who had used only topicals and those who had used tetracyclines and those who had used isotretinoin. And we looked to see if there was any difference in their final adult height.
5: And was there?
4: No, we did not find any clinical relevant difference. These results are very reassuring, and I think they could be used to in the discussion between patients and doctor when considering isotretinoin treatment. Because this is something that I have experienced that families are concerned about, because most people today look up treatments and read, you know, a lot about isotretinoin and what are the potential adverse effects. And this is something that if you have a young individual with severe acne, this may concern them. And I think it's reassuring.
5: Where has that concern about the impact on height come from? Was there previous documented evidence? Were there case reports? Where has the idea come from that isotretinoin impacts height or growth?
4: Yeah, it's mainly from case reports and, you know, reports to like FDA in the US that there has been some concern that young individuals who had been treated with these vitamin A-like products, that they have a reduced height. But most of those case reports have been in another setting than acne. So you also use this treatment for young children with brain cancer. You use it in a very high dose it's not comparable to what we use in the care of acne. But the concern stems mainly from case reports in other patient populations.
5: There were far less women than men included in the study, and I assume that's due to how conscription works in Denmark. Does that impact the findings in any way, the fact that there were far more men included? Is it reliable enough to say using this medication in adolescence doesn't impact height in both men and women?
4: I think that, you know, even though we didn't include as many

0: women, the results are quite statistically robust. The only limitation I would be more concerned with is that both women and men who attend conscription may be more healthy. So we cannot say with great certainty that the results apply also to acne patients who have maybe a lot of comorbidity, other diseases. But, you know, mechanistically, I wouldn't think that this drug works differently just because you have some other comorbidity.
1: Sig Ron Schmidt, who's a medical doctor and PhD at Aarhus University Hospital in Denmark.
2: On ABC Radio National, you're with the Health Report.
1: So we've spoken about Ebola virus in the news, but you've got another story on viruses.
2: Yeah, this is a story about RNA viruses. Now, RNA viruses are the ones that tend to cause pandemics and epidemics. And a group at the University of Edinburgh have been cataloguing the RNA viruses which infect humans. And they've been growing year by year just to see what we can learn from them. And you know, since you and I, Priya, have had a passing interest in a major RNA virus that a lot of people in Melbourne would rather forget, I thought I'd speak to Mark Wolcutts, who is Professor of Infectious Disease Epidemiology at the University of Edinburgh.
3: The three pandemics I've lived through in my lifetime are the HIV/AIDS pandemic, which is caused by an RNA virus, the swine flu pandemic, another RNA virus, and then, of course, the COVID pandemic, a third RNA virus.
2: And what is it about RNA viruses that gives them their pandemic or epidemic potential?
3: The main thing seems to be their diversity. We don't know how many different species of RNA viruses there are out there. Certainly thousands. Some estimates put it in the millions, an extraordinarily high number. And humans are exposed to them all the time. Well, I mean, fortunately, only a very, very small fraction have made it across the species barrier. They've got into humans, 239 by our count. But there's always the potential to find another one that's capable of infecting humans.
2: What have you found over the time that you've been doing this catalogue?
3: So the number has built up steadily. The first RNA virus was the yellow fever virus that was discovered in humans in 1901. It accelerated in the 1960s, and it's continued at more or less the same rate since then.
2: Why was there an acceleration in the 60s?
3: There was a American-funded virus-hunting expedition to Central Africa that was very successful and turned up such a huge number of viruses that it's actually visible in the historic data.
2: So they went looking for them rather than new ones emerged.
3: That's right, yes.
2: Now, the sort of words that are used to describe these viruses are new viruses, emerging viruses, and re-emerging problems as well. When you look at your catalogue of these 239 viruses, which are then increasing, to what extent are they emerging, that they're appearing for the first time and developing, although you've known about them for a while, and to what extent are some of them are old viruses that are making a comeback?
3: Genetic change is undeniably an important part of it, but some of it is a change in the habitat. So there's been major epidemics, particularly in South America, actually, with Zika virus, Oropouche virus, and also some dengue and yellow fever going on there, which appears to be ecological changes. The particular group of viruses, they're spread by mosquitoes, so the mosquitoes are more common in that area now than they used to be, and the virus has got into cities. So ecological change is another very important part of it.
2: Which brings me to the issue of One Health. We live on one planet, we interchange these viruses with animals, and there's still the open debate about which animal did SARS-CoV-2 come from. Just explain where you're sitting at the moment with this catalogue about human-only diseases versus zoonotic diseases that are jumping from animals.
3: So of those 239 in the catalogue, only a couple of dozen are confined to humans. In other words, we haven't found any other animal that they infect. The great majority of them are also capable of infecting other animals. Almost always those are mammals, but some of them in birds. Influenza A, a very important example in birds, and very few in other kinds of animals. So it does seem to be that the mammal viruses are particularly an issue for humans. If they spread in mammals, it makes them more likely to spread in humans. SARS-CoV-2, the natural reservoir for that is likely to be horseshoe bats. The virus has been studied and traced in those bats in southern China, but there's a gap on the timescale of virus evolution. It looks to be about 5 years. We can see where the virus was circulating to about 5 years before it appeared in humans, but we don't know where it was in those intervening 5 years.
2: You know, the $64 question is, two

0: by the characteristics of these viruses that make it more or less likely that it will be a public health problem in humans. And one of those characteristics, which we actually published back in 2019, is what you want to be looking for is a virus that is closely related to one that we know can spread in human populations, but has emerged separately from an animal reservoir. And that seems to be quite a consistent predictor of whether a new virus poses a threat to humans. And I mentioned that we published it in 2019 because that is a perfect description of the ancestry of the SARS-CoV-2 virus that caused the COVID pandemic. That's exactly what it did. Very closely related to the original SARS coronavirus, but it emerged separately from the bat reservoir.
1: And because it's come from an animal, we've not been exposed to it, and therefore our immune systems are not trained.
0: Correct. And that's a big worry. We've seen the lessons of history in places like South America, what happens when a virus gets into a population that has no prior experience to it and no build-up of immunity, and the effects of things like smallpox, which is a DNA virus, or measles and things can be absolutely devastating in naive populations.

0: And you have to imagine that when measles, for example, first emerged in humans, which is probably about the time we started living in cities, that it was equally devastating way back in time. So yes, a new virus to which we have no prior immune experience is clearly a potential hazard.
1: This discussion is one where in some countries in the world, particularly the United States, angels fear to tread and has become weaponized. Do you think having a catalogue like this defuses this weaponization of the origin of viruses?
0: I think anything that sheds light on the kinds of ecological and evolutionary processes that lead to the appearance of a new virus in the human population has got to help. But what I should say is that what we're describing here is patterns. The actual emergence of a new virus is almost always a series of actually quite unusual events. And the origins of SARS-CoV-2 that caused COVID is a very good example of that. We don't have actually a clear picture of exactly what happened there. But whatever it was clearly a very unusual series of events. That makes this whole business extremely difficult to predict and often very surprising.
1: Mark Woolhouse, who's Professor of Infectious Disease Epidemiology at the University of Edinburgh.
2: On ABC Radio National, you're with the Health Report. And I'm going to leave you now with Tegan Taylor for What's That Rash?
3: So Norman, what is your go-to when you need to de-stress and decompress?
1: I walk outside and scream. No, I don't. Sometimes I feel like doing that. Yeah, you've got to have something that you do that. So for me, it's exercise. Mm. I just go into exercise mode and do something, you know, that really gets my sweat going, and I'm forced to think about that and nothing else. So it's a distraction. It's almost like mindfulness where you're doing something that you've just got to focus on.
3: Make your body scream so loudly that your brain can't hear anything else.
1: Yeah, and stop listening to podcasts in my head when I'm doing it so that my head is clear.
3: No podcasts. You heard it here on What's

0: Set Resh.
1: The show that answers the health questions that simply everyone's asking.
0: Well, today's question, Norman, comes from Daniel. He's asking about stress, but he's asking about chronic stress. Daniel says, I love the show. I was wondering if you could do an episode on physiological reactions to stress. I deal with chronic stress in my life due to ASD, autism spectrum disorder. Daniel says, I was hoping you could tell us why these things pop up, as in health conditions, what things stress is likely to cause, and what are the best ways to reduce stress or maintain healthy stress levels. So yes, let's talk stress today.
1: Yeah, let's talk.
0: So when I think about people talking about feeling stressed, it's like, oh, I'm so stressed, work is busy, I'm a parent, I'm trying to sort aged care for my own parents, etc. The sort of like busy life that we lead. But that is quite distinct from chronic stress, and the way it shows up in our body is pretty different.
1: It is. And we have this idea that stress is bad, but we need stress in our lives. We need stress to perform. We need stress to get us going, and you can't avoid it. So what we're talking about here is your response to stress. And some people are addicted to it. You'll go on the Big Dipper at the fun fair because you just like that feeling of acute stress.
0: But could we say people also do things like write books and do documentaries and multiple podcasts and they like that too?
1: I can't imagine who you're talking about there, but, you know, hypothetically, yes, indeed. But the issue with stress is always how you respond to it and whether it's productive or not, or whether it gets in the way of life.
0: Okay, well, if we talk about acute stress, the idea of going on a roller coaster, which honestly sounds quite fun, what is happening in my body?
1: I hate them.
0: Oh, really?
1: I'll tell you a story. Okay. I put it down to a childhood experience. My father, who was not the most attentive of fathers, he was a lovely person, but he wasn't the most attentive of fathers, he wasn't used to kids. He took me to a fun fair and he knew this guy there who ran this ride, and he thought, I was 4 years old, and he thought this was going to be the best ride. And it was one of these incredibly fast up and down things. And he put me on it by myself because there's no way he'd go on it. And I was completely terrified. And he thought I was waving at him in joy as I went by rather than in total fear. And
0: you were four. There wasn't like a penguin saying you must be at least this tall to get on this ride or something like that.
1: Totally ignored. And as a result, I've never gone on one of these rides ever again in my whole life.
0: Wow. So you're telling me about your childhood trauma. We really are getting to the heart of it today.
1: We are. So that sort of stress I don't like.
0: Okay, let's unpack it though. Tiny Norman, four-year-old you on a roller coaster, my heart is breaking. What kind of hormones were happening in your body? What sort of processes were going on in you in that moment?
1: My adrenaline was pumping out, my heart rate was going up, my mouth was dry, I was probably breathing up. I mean, I can go back to that event at age four in full Technicolor, and I was filled with fear. And interestingly, and relevant to our conversation today about answering Daniel's question, probably what caused the most fear was I was in a situation which I could not control.
0: Interesting. So this is this concept of locus of control, like where you feel like the control over the situation you find yourself in sits. So do I have control over what's happening to me in this moment, or does someone or something else? And that's a really important part of our reaction to stress.
1: It is. And we can come back to Daniel's situation with autism spectrum disorder, because it could well be that what's happening with Daniel is that his autism spectrum disorder kind of dislocates him from an ability to control situations, or situations are imposed on him which are unfair or unreasonable, which give a sense of loss of control and therefore stress. So you've got this acute stress, which is designed for, you know, in a hunter-gatherer situation, recognizing danger and being alert to it, and your body being prepared to fight or run away. Your heart rate goes up, your blood pressure goes up, all ready for action. And indeed, a whole series of hormones get into action as well, including hormones which alert your immune system. Because when you're getting ready for that sort of acute response to a stressful situation, your immune system gets ready to defend against attack. It doesn't know what the attack is, and that's called the innate immune system. It's kind of a dumb part of the immune system where it just is like this barrage of artillery firing at anything and everything and anything. And that's called inflammation.

0: Mine too.
1: And it's this dumb organ which is really there to, it's not that dumb, but you know what I'm saying is you don't have your conscious brain on top. And what it's there is to survey your environment for threats and then tell the body, independent of your conscious brain, to get ready for action or relax or whatever it is that's going on. And so your brain recognizes threats in your environment. Now, what chronic stress is, it's very much the same bodily response as acute stress, but at a very much lower level. So the same things get triggered. The brain picks up a problem in your world and it says to the rest of the body, hey guys, something's going on here, don't really understand what it is, but we'd better get ready for action. So blood pressure, go up a little bit, pulse, go up a little bit, immune system, get ready for action, just your inflammation goes up a bit, hormones that might be involved in helping us use calories or what have you, you get ready for action, like cortisol and so on. And your body gets into this alert stage, which is very low level, but it's still triggering a system that was originally designed for short bursts when a saber-toothed tiger came towards you or you were in a fight. But this is prolonged. And the question is, what triggers chronic stress? Because everybody's felt it from time to time. It's not a nice feeling and it is pernicious. And I'll give you an idea of how pernicious it is. Professor Sir Michael Marmot, an expatriate Australian researcher at University College London, inherited a study called the Whitehall Study. And that's a study of British civil servants looking at why the secretary at the top of the scale, and people might remember, yes, minister and yes, prime minister, while the Sir Humphreys at the top died later in life and were healthier than people at the bottom of the civil service. Why was there this health gradient? And what he found was that you can explain the health gradient by things that you know, like cholesterol, like your level of education and so on. That explains a lot of the gradient, but it doesn't explain all of it. So

0: maybe you mentioned cholesterol and that sort of thing. There's other things that might play into it, but it's part of the reason why we see poorer health outcomes in people who have poorer backgrounds or less advantage.
1: That's right. Aboriginal communities have known about this for a long time without necessarily having read the literature. Nothing about me without me. Aboriginal community-controlled health organisations. Control is a big issue. Control is a big issue with older people. You know, you hear multiple stories. Daughters, usually daughters, going into the elderly parents' house, it's a mess, and saying, "Mum, Dad, you need somebody to come in and help, or maybe you need to go into sheltered accommodation." The daughter gets thrown out of the house. "Don't come near us again," talking of that sort of talk, because they feel they're going to lose control. So we intuitively know that this idea of control of our lives, the ability to make decisions, is really important. So what is it about chronic stress? So the late Professor Bruce McEwen at Rockefeller University took Michael Marmot's work and other people's work, also Len Gray at Berkeley, and said, well, what is going on? He called it allostatic load. He argued you need stress, but when it goes overboard in terms of chronic stress, he called that allostatic load. And he showed, particularly in animal models, that high allostatic load was bad for your health, increased the risk of coronary heart disease, probably cancer, diabetes, obesity, and a whole host of other problems. And you shouldn't be surprised about that, because the brain and the body are one, and the brain controls a lot of basic functions in the body.
0: So you've mentioned a couple of diseases there. Part of Daniel's question was about the why these things happen in the body and what's most likely stress is causing. Is all of the health harm coming from inflammation?
1: No, it's not. It comes from raised blood pressure, raised pulse, hormone systems that get switched on. But also it changes our behaviour. So you're possibly more likely to smoke. You're possibly more likely to drink alcohol in excess to actually treat the chronic stress and to try to make you feel better. So it changes you behaviourally as well as it does metabolically.
0: It's useful to know this information. And you mentioned before some of the

0: what are the core areas that you need to address and how psychologically to frame your thinking so that you can deal with them more productively. And then somebody to hold your hand a little bit through that where you can experiment and then get some feedback and do that. So it's evidence-based therapy with a feedback loop to see how you go.
1: And then, as we were saying before, some societal level things that we can do, valuing things like green spaces, third spaces for connection, lifting up social connection, maybe social prescribing, understanding just how toxic chronic stress can be and what we can do as a society to help guard against it.
0: And high levels of employment, of good quality work that's well appreciated and well managed. Having money in your pocket. There's nothing like having money in your pocket to have a reduced level of stress.
1: Well, Daniel, excellent question. It's been really fun going through it. I hope it's been useful to you. If you have a question you want to ask, our email address is thatrash@abc.net.au.
0: See you next week.
1: See you then.

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1: On All in the Mind, we talk about psychology and mental health. From the seemingly small stuff.
2: I used to get way more icked than I do now because I feel like it was just actually just being judgmental.
1: To the really big stuff.
3: You have to live with complexity. Hold the ambivalence.
1: So if you're curious and want to find out more about why humans are the way they are, you should check out All in the Mind with me, Sana Qadar, and it's coming up after PM on ABC Radio National.

0: Good afternoon, Richard Davies with ABC News. The state government says more than 250 birds have been tested for bird flu since the first detection in Australia last month. It says more than 2,000 sick and dead birds or wildlife have been reported to the Emergency Animal Disease Hotline. The state government is today launching a website for updates and resources about the H5 bird flu strain. Premier Peter Malinauskas says there have been no new detections in SA, with the number of positive cases remaining at 5.
1: We have not yet seen any other evidence emerge of an additional case to native bird life in South Australia beyond the one that we saw on the 10th of July a little while ago down in Roe.
0: The federal MP for the electorate of Grey, which will now be called O'Donoghue, says people opposing the name change weren't listened to. The electorate has been renamed in honour of Aboriginal leader Dr. Lowitja O'Donoghue under a decision from the Australian Electoral Commission. The AEC says it received a number of submissions that opposed the change, but determined that former SA Governor Sir George Grey had been honoured appropriately. Federal Liberal MP Tom Venning says it was clear people in the electorate didn't want the name changed.
2: I genuinely feel a lot of people in the electorate of Grey will be frustrated by this change, and that they will feel as though they haven't been listened to. You know, the vast majority of constituents that put in a submission did not want the name to be changed. And I think it's a disservice to them, and they'll feel rightly disappointed.
0: The Primary Industries Department says it's preparing for a possible locust outbreak in parts of the state this spring. PIRS's Nick Seckham says there were multiple detections in the Riverland, Upper North and Eyre Peninsula earlier this year. He says PIRS has formed a new group to deal with a potential outbreak, including plans to have chemicals in storage and engaging aerial contractors. Mr. Seckham says locust numbers will depend on how the season shapes up.
3: We know that there's eggs out there, and we know those eggs will likely hatch when the weather warms up. As to how many generations of locusts might develop out of that and how big the problem might get really does depend on what sort of spring we see.

0: I'm pretty sure it has been a really long, long night in Spain.
1: The former Attorney General Mark Dreyfus has called for buffer zones to be set up, banning protests around synagogues and Jewish schools. Mr. Dreyfus has made the call while appearing at the Royal Commission on Anti-Semitism and Social Cohesion in Melbourne. The Labor MP is Jewish and told the Commission about his own experiences of anti-Semitism in recent years. The Royal Commission is this week focusing on security arrangements for Jewish communities. Reporter James Oaten has been following the hearings. James, tell us about the Royal Commission's focus for this week.
2: Well, this week we're looking at security and safety, particularly looking at the impact that the increase in security concerns has had on the Jewish community more broadly. You only need to go near a school or a synagogue, and you can see these days that there are security cameras, there is security at the front, security personnel. We even heard today that the actual buildings themselves have been reinforced. Now, what we're looking at this week is really the broader security and safety concerns that have been impacting the Jewish community, particularly since Israel's ongoing military campaign in Gaza after the Hamas attack on Israeli citizens back in 2023. And what we are hearing is that the number of security incidents is escalating.
1: And James, the former Attorney General Mark Dreyfus, who's still a backbencher in the Labor government, has given evidence today. What did he say?
2: Well, first of all, he gave us a story about his family's journey to Australia. His father moved here in 1939. He came as an unaccompanied student fleeing Nazi Germany. Then his father's parents came soon after, but his father's grandparents did not. And he talked about them being murdered by the Nazi regime in Germany back then. And he talked about the appreciation for the life that they've had in Australia, but also referenced the issue of anti-Semitism is not new. It's something that's been in Australia for a long time and something that's been seen across the world for literally thousands of years. He did, though, reference that in recent years there has been a change in tone, and his personal experience was attending a protest against violence against women back in 2024, and someone went up to him and called him a genocidal Zionist. And this is an ongoing theme we're hearing. It's that conflation of the actions of one government, in this case the Israeli government, with the Jewish identity. He's made a couple of suggestions for the Royal Commission to consider and a couple of ideas that he's come up with for consideration. One of them is to make laws that would make it easier for ordinary people to get hateful content taken down from social media. It's a huge burden on the eSafety Commissioner, something they can't keep up with. Of course, there are ongoing discussions about powers there. But of course, if people want to take private action against these big tech giants, well, there's a huge disparity there. So he wants something to make it easier to get hateful content down off social media. Another suggestion he's made is creating these buffer zones around Jewish community places like schools, like synagogues. So we have these protest exclusion zones in Victoria, for instance, around abortion clinics. So you can protest, but you've got to keep that buffer zone so people can enter the building safely. So he's suggesting one thing for the Royal Commission to consider is whether or not these type of exclusion zones should be recommended for these Jewish community places across Australia. Let's have a listen to what Mark Dreyfus had to say.
3: I think because of the events which have occurred in recent years, because of the risk that your opening today and many witnesses to this commission have spoken about, it's time to consider whether we need some similar restriction on protest activity outside synagogues, on protest activity outside schools and Jewish places of gathering, not to ban political protest, not to say that people cannot express their views in our community, but rather to protect Jews, Jewish Australians, from going about their worship, from gathering, from going to school, which should be free of protests occurring.
1: The former attorney

0: General Mark Dreyfus, James Oaten reporting there. Public or private, which school is best for your child and what is workable for your family? These are questions more parents are facing as data shows a jump in private school enrolments amid concerns that public education is under-resourced. It comes as the independent school sector says it needs to be given more funding priority. But as Catherine Gregory reports, some experts say public schools need more funding to ensure fair education and opportunities for young people.
1: 12-year-old Belle decided an Eastern Sydney public high school was more to her liking than the private school she was originally enrolled in.
2: Well, I just heard like a lot of good things about it and I knew people who went there.
1: Her family even moved several suburbs to ensure she got into the school.
2: It's less strict and also it does have like lots of good like arts programs and stuff that other schools usually have when like you get older and you don't really get them when you're younger.
1: While Eastern Sydney mother and public high school teacher, who we'll call Sarah, opted on sending her kids to a private school.
3: And our local school is violent, and sending a skinny, highly anxious, autistic ADHD kid there seemed like that was going to result in bad things happening.
1: She worries about some of the families who send their kids to the local public schools.
3: They're awesome kids, but it's some kids' behaviour that is so off the charts that I couldn't risk my kids being triggered by them.
1: Research released today shows more parents across the country are choosing private education for their children.
4: Over 40% of high school students are now educated in private schools.
1: According to findings from progressive think tank, the Australia Institute's poll of 2,230 people, parents think public education isn't resourced adequately. Researcher Sky Predovac says 40% of respondents who send their kids to private schools said they would have sent their child to a local public school if they were better publicly funded by governments.
4: One of the big things is that it breaks down the kind of social contract and social trust of the idea that public schools and education in general is a social good that we provide to everyone. It becomes much more socially segregated. You're left behind in a school system which is now being deprioritised. Of course, one of the big parts of Australia's school funding system is that much of the funding comes per student. And when public schools are underfunded chronically on a per student level, every student that gets diverted away is exacerbating that situation, which can make public schools less attractive.
1: But not everyone sees it that way. Independent Schools Australia has also released a national campaign calling for private school parents to be recognised for their financial sacrifices in paying school fees. Graham Catt is the CEO.
5: We know there is a gap of about $12,000 between the amount of money that's provided in public funding to a public school student and the amount of money that's provided to an independent school student. And we're not seeking to equalise that. But what we are looking for is to make sure when policies are framed, they're not forcing schools to actually increase their fees any further. Because ultimately that policy flows through to families, flows through the family budget.
1: So do you think that at the moment the public school system is favoured by the government? I mean, because a lot of people would argue it's not and that the public system is very underfunded.
5: Having a properly funded and fully funded public school system isn't up for debate. It's something that we want to see happen. But that shouldn't happen at the expense of making sure that resources all flow through to students that attend school in the non-government sector as well.
1: The Australian Education Union has rejected these comments, saying private schools receive millions of dollars in taxpayer funding and public schools are in dire need of more money. In a statement, the Federal Education Minister, Jason Clare, said his government signed agreements to ensure an extra $20 billion for public schools over the next 10 years. That'll be tied to real and practical reforms to boost education standards.
0: Catherine Gregory reporting. Andrew and Tristan Tate, the influencers facing fresh rape and sex trafficking charges, are in jail in Miami, awaiting an extradition hearing. Prosecutors from the United Kingdom say the charges relate to four new victims and include offences relating to indecent images of a child and extreme pornography. There are now seven alleged victims in the UK, but the brothers deny any wrongdoing and were allowed to travel to the United States rates last year. Dr. Stephanie Westcott from the Monash School of Education and Culture has researched the Tate brothers. She joined me a short time ago. Dr. Westcott, thanks for joining us. From the research you've done, what sort of impact have the Tate brothers had on young men here and around the world as part of the so-called manosphere?
6: The impact that Andrew and Tristan Tate have had on young boys here in Australia and elsewhere is incredibly profound. When we did our first study on the impact of their presence online in Australian classrooms, we were inundated with teachers wanting to speak to us, and that actually still continues today. We have teachers coming forward almost weekly wanting to share their stories. And the reason I think that teachers matter here is because they are seeing shifts in behaviour over time. They are not meeting someone just at a random, you know, a random point in time. They know these children, they know these boys, and they see the change in them. So there's been incredible harm that has occurred in schools, but also really elsewhere in peer relations and relationships. Boys really have been radicalised by figures like Tate and his associates and his sort of aspirational figures. They have been taught how to treat women with contempt, how to exact and weaponise misogyny, and how to bait and gaslight women. And it's been incredibly, profoundly harmful.
0: These latest charges include new rape and human trafficking charges against Andrew and Tristan Tate that allegedly occurred before their internet fame. Given their support base, is there a danger that they could become martyrs and a high-profile trial might actually boost their popularity among younger men?
6: Yeah, I think that is an incredibly likely risk. We have seen Andrew Tate arrested previously, and what he was able to do through the narrative that he shared through that arrest was to make a claim that he has made before, which is actually part of his discourse, which is that the elites, there is a conspiracy of elites that are organising to silence him, and that we cannot trust the sort of mainstream institutions of society. So government, that would also include the police and the court system, and of course, education systems. So if Andrew Tate says this is a conspiracy, these charges are fabricated, and this is a complete falsity or a lie, I am quite sure that his followers will believe that.
0: Has there been a perception that the Tate brothers would be safe in the United States?
6: I think we can probably assume that they do have that perception, given that they have now travelled to Florida twice. This is the second time. They did also visit Florida when there was a brief reprieve in the court proceedings in Romania. And at the time, we know, we speculated that Donald Trump had assisted their passage to Florida. That has never been confirmed, but we do know that the kind of anti-gender and equality and diversity rhetoric, this very hateful and grievance-based politics that Andrew and Tristan Tate have stoked, has really benefited politicians like Donald Trump, and we have seen it taken up broadly in political discourse. We've also seen Donald Trump Jr. State that the charges against Andrew Tate, these are not the new ones but previous charges, were completely falsified, and he was quite flippant and dismissing of them. So I do think the fact that Andrew Tate and Tristan Tate felt that they would not be bothered or not be accosted by law enforcement in Miami is pretty telling and pretty interesting. And if you do look at the arrest video, which was initially given to TMZ, he looks really surprised. He was not expecting at all to be met by police officers in the US. He was there to do who knows what kind of business. He was certainly not expecting to be arrested, and I think that tells us something, that he'd been given probably reassurance of his safe passage there.
0: And back to the business model of the Tate brothers, can you take us through a little bit more about how the Tate brothers have built their online kingdom, essentially?
6: Yeah. So there's a few things going on with how misogynist creators like these two generate income. The first is through the aid of the algorithms themselves. So there have been a few studies now that have found that misogynistic content is actually built into the algorithms. So boys and young men do not actually have to search for manosphere content or misogynistic content. It will actually come to them, and it will come to them pretty quickly within about 23 minutes of them using that platform. And so we have to take this really seriously, the profit machine of algorithms and the profit

0: machine of social media, especially when harm is built into that profit formula.
1: Monash University researcher Dr. Stephanie Westcott there. This is PM. I'm Stephanie Smale. You can hear all our programs live or later on ABC Listen. Media broadcaster and former Senator Derryn Hinch has been farewelled at a state funeral in Melbourne. The outspoken and sometimes controversial figure was remembered by his colleagues and loved ones for his no-nonsense approach to news and his strong sense of justice. There was a standing ovation for the man known by many as the human headline, a larger-than-life Australian. Kimberly Price filed this report.
2: Family, friends and media peers gathered to celebrate Derryn Hinch as a pioneer of Australian media and his advocacy work that led him all the way to Canberra's Parliament House. Growing up in New Zealand, his brother Des shared some childhood memories read by broadcaster Craig Willis.
3: My brother had two prized possessions, a kaleidoscope and a crystal radio. But his happiest time was when atmospheric conditions allowed, he could listen, totally rapt, for what seemed hours to Australian radio stations. I'm sure 3AW was high on his list.
2: Known as the human headline, Derryn Hinch's career took him from newspapers in New Zealand, across the Tasman and abroad to work in print, radio and television. Throughout his state funeral, his love of women was often mentioned, including by his third wife and friend of 45 years, actress Jackie Weaver.
4: I want to start by acknowledging sincerely and warmly all the women that Derryn loved and who loved him in return. Hello. I won't mention you individually, we don't have the time. And in the immortal words of Steven Spielberg, we're going to need a bigger boat.
2: Jackie Weaver praised her former husband as a wonderful stepfather to her son Dylan, and she read a tribute that he wrote.
4: He looked a bit odd to a 10-year-old boy's eyes. Those were the days when Derryn would be decked out in beige slacks, loafers, silk business shirt unbuttoned almost to the navel, gold chains and navy blazer with a red rose pinned to the left lapel. It was all topped off with an unforgiving hirsuteness, complete with hairy chest and meticulously groomed beard. 70s porn star or journalist and broadcaster, you be the judge.
2: Another theme throughout the service was Derryn Hinch's love of alcohol that would ultimately lead to a liver cancer diagnosis in 2007. But the broadcaster underwent a successful liver transplant, cared for by Professor Bob Jones and Melbourne's Austin Hospital transplant team.
5: His new liver gave him 15 years, formed his own political party and election to the Senate. This is an extraordinary achievement for a 72-year-old, much less 5 years after an organ transplant. And as a senator, he gave the field of transplantation direct access to the cabinet, the Minister of Health, and even to the Prime Minister himself. And his committed support and publicity surrounding him was an enormous boon to transplantation.
2: Derryn Hinch traversed different media formats and became a household name for sharing his strong opinions. One of his producers on The Hinch Show, Dermot O'Brien, remembered his extravagant lifestyle.
6: It meant hotel suites, they were in his contract, stretched limos, and more often than not, angry TV bosses. And with an open bottle of wine waiting in the back of his stretched limo every night for the ride from the station back to the hotel, he was larger than life.
2: And in true style, Dermot O'Brien shared this tribute to his friend.
6: I know what Derryn would be saying now if he could, and that would be, wow, what a ride. After all, there is no point getting to the end of your life in pristine condition. Goodbye, my friend. That's life.
7: That's life.
8: That's life.
7: That's what the people say.
1: Dermot O'Brien, a friend and colleague of Derryn Hinch, ending that report by Kimberly Price. Spanish fans in Australia and around the globe are celebrating that winning feeling, Spain edging out Argentina to win its second World Cup title with a 1-0 victory in New Jersey. The match went down to the wire with the winning goal finally arriving in extra time. Tanya Dendrinos prepared this report.

0: welcome wherever you are on the face of the earth to the 2026 FIFA World Cup final.
1: Defending champion Argentina taking on European champion Spain. The World Cup final had all the hallmarks of an epic showdown broadcast here by SBS. It took more than 100 minutes for that crucial goal off the boot of Ferran Torres, who came off the bench to live out a childhood dream.
0: And thundered into Spain by Ferran Torres!
1: That split second in extra time determining the fate of football's most coveted prize. After the match, Spain's head coach, Luis de la Fuente, was full of pride for his team.
2: There's a phrase we said, gentlemen, we have a date with history and we're going to get there first. And in extra time, it was simply a matter of reminding them that they were doing a great job, that we had the game under control. But in a final against an opponent like Argentina, a single slip can cost you a goal at any moment. And we maintained our intensity and focus right up until the very end.
1: In Madrid, flares illuminated the night sky as tens of thousands of fans celebrated on the street.
3: I'm so happy, so glad. It feels so nice to be around here and to be around all these amazing people.
1: But in Buenos Aires, the mood was more subdued. Fans who tasted victory 4 years ago, this time coming to terms with defeat. A tearful Argentina head coach, Lionel Scaloni, hailed his captain, 39-year-old Lionel Messi, as the greatest player in history, while saying he'd take time to reflect on his own future after the loss.
4: What can I say? We're sad because we weren't able to bring home the trophy. My deepest thanks to everyone, to all the fans and all the people who carried us today. But it wasn't to be. They were deserved winners. That's the reality.
1: Here in Australia, many fans set the alarm early, including David Gutierrez, who's the head coach at Villarreal Academy in Sydney, recalling the moment the ball found the back of the net.
5: Believe me, the Spanish, we jump it all together. We started to hug together, not like Argentina's, but it's just life, you know. But it was really exciting, you know, to watch the match as a community. That represents what is Australia, right? Spanish and people from Argentina watching the match together, like friends. Why not?
1: It didn't take long to make contact with loved ones back home.
5: Family, friends, they were just celebrating there, you know, with flags and, you know, yeah, it was amazing. I think everyone has been till very late in Spain. Spain, we loved nightlife, so I'm pretty sure it has been a really long, long night in Spain.
1: More than 200 players are enrolled in the academy, which offers a pathway to the Spanish club.
5: There are three players in the team in Spain. One is Rodri, the second is Baena, the third is Jeremy, and three of them, they played in Villarreal in the private club in Spain. It's a good inspiration for them because from Sydney, if they could get an option to play in Villarreal, Spain, will be like, you know, first step to, who knows, in future, play for the Spanish club.
1: And how long do you think those big smiles are going to last for both here and in Spain?
5: Well, I have to say it's a long time because we have 4 years to enjoy and celebrate and remember. It's not like a usual competition that you forget in some months. So remember this for the next years, maybe forever in the States with Trump, you know, there. Okay, amazing.
6: Villarreal Sydney Academy head coach David Gutierrez and Tanya Dendrinos reporting. Thanks for joining me for PM. I'm Stephanie Smale. Good night.

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1: Okay, while we check your audio, tell me what you had for breakfast.
0: I had some Just Right and I had some Jalna yogurt because it was on special.
2: What's Just Right?
0: Just Right, like it's a cereal with
2: fruit
0: and stuff. Lazy.
1: This is Erin. She's a mum of two kids, aged 10 and 7.
0: They both have ADHD. We live in the suburbs of Sydney with my partner, Lewis.
1: She's a nurse working part-time.
0: And the rest of the time, I sew and I run the robot vacuum and try to keep the house clean-ish.
1: Nice-ish, being yes. The operative suffix. Erin says their eldest child, Lily, is just starting to grow into her sense of humour.
0: And she can get some really, really great burns in. And it's really weird seeing your own jokes come back at you.
1: And Micah recently discovered a love of magnet tiles.
0: His absolute favourite.
1: Now, both her kids really struggled at the start of their schooling. Lily got better after she got her ADHD diagnosis.
0: Wasn't diagnosed till she was in year one and medicated.
1: Micah's journey, though, has been far more complicated.
0: Micah is finishing year one. He is going pretty okay, a very tumultuous start, because he was born in 2018. So he went to preschool during second wave of COVID, and we noticed that he was different to Lily. He wasn't, Lily's very gregarious and outgoing, but Micah was quite withdrawn. His speech was not fantastic.
1: Little Micah also struggled with big emotional meltdowns.
0: When things didn't go the way he thought they would be, like shoes is a constant problem. I would buy him shoes. He would hate how they felt. He would reject them, but he needs to wear shoes. So we'd have a huge fight and he'd get, you know, escalate, and eventually just explode. And sometimes we would have to, like, hold him physically because he'd hit us and be yelling his little head off.
1: How old was he when this was happening?
0: Must have started, like, 2 or 3, definitely by 3.
1: Okay. And then by the time he was at school, Micah was getting into other kids' personal spaces and generally disrupting class.
0: He'd be all wriggly and, like, poke them and annoy them and, you know, sing silly songs right next to them and just give everyone the poops.
1: Mm.
0: And his teacher, like, he doesn't respond well to normal disciplinary things. Like, Micah, stop it. So he was having a really hard time every day after, when I'd pick him up from school. She'd come out and talk to us about, you know, the conflict of the day.
1: And this is kindergarten, isn't it?
0: Yes, okay. Kindy. Just sucked.
1: Yeah. The thing is, Micah isn't a total outlier. You might have clocked the steady stream of headlines over the last few years reporting that behavioural issues are on the rise in schools. And it turns out Australia has some of the most disruptive classrooms in the world. A 2024 Senate committee report found teachers on average spend about 15% of class time managing student behaviour rather than actually teaching.
3: They're seeing kids entering school with more difficult behaviours. They're seeing kids that were already in school showing an increase in problematic behaviours.
1: It all begs the question, why is this happening? From ABC Radio National, I'm Sana Qadar. This is All in the Mind. Today, from parenting to the pandemic, why behavioural issues are on the rise, and one program that's going directly into schools with highly specialised psychologists and trying to help right at the source. It made a huge difference for Micah and his family. That's in today's episode. For Erin and her husband, Lewis, things got especially hard the year before Micah started school. They were going through some big changes. They'd moved out of their family home and they were building a new one. And so they were paying rent and a mortgage. And for their little boy, it was all a lot.
0: He was stressed because of all the change. I'm quite an optimistic person, but it was the only time I've been genuinely unhappy because his behaviour was just so out there. Like, he'd take forever to go to bed. He wouldn't eat anything that you would want him to. It's just everything was hard. He wouldn't get dressed. He wouldn't come out to the car. He wouldn't put his seatbelt on. And Lewis and I had to dedicate a lot of energy to Micah to calm him, to get him to comply with family routines. And Lily was feeling left out, like she wasn't getting the attention she needed. And that felt terrible as well. It was a sad time. I know control is an illusion, but you sort of feel like you have control over your kids a bit.
1: Mm.
0: And he has just proved over and over and over again, I do not. And also, I do not have control of my emotional regulation, an important lesson. I've been working on that.
3: So we're hearing from schools that they're really seeing a rise in disruptive types of behaviors in their students.
1: This is Eva Kimonis.
3: And I'm a professor in the School of Psychology at the University of New South Wales.
1: Eva works with kids and families and teachers through a type of treatment program called parent-child interaction therapy, which we'll talk about in more detail soon. But for now, you just need to know that her team works on behavioral issues in young kids, up to around the ages of 7 or 8. And

0: To paint you a bit of a picture of what these behaviors can look like, Eva says it's often stuff like tantrums.
1: Big emotions that are very difficult to calm down. Impulsive types of behaviors. Engaging in aggressive behavior, destructive behavior, bullying other children.
0: There's also a lot of not listening.
1: Kind of chronic not listening, which can be really a big strain for teachers when they're trying to manage a whole classroom. We've had children where they're just not participating at all in classroom activities. Maybe they're hiding under the desk. And we've got a lot of cases where children are requiring one-on-one management from a student learning support officer just to engage in standard school activities.
0: There can be a lot of different drivers for this kind of behavior, but Eva says many of the children that she works with meet the criteria for ODD, oppositional defiant disorder.
1: Not everyone has a diagnosis, but when a child is showing disruptive, destructive, aggressive, hyperactive, impulsive type behaviors at a high frequency, then they are more likely to meet diagnostic criteria for oppositional defiant disorder, which can progress onto the more severe conduct disorder. Many of them also have attention deficit hyperactivity disorder as well, which co-occurs at a high rate with oppositional defiant disorder and conduct disorder.
0: And so does their behavior look like the chronic not listening, or is it like more getting into fights?
1: So it's a mix. So they tend to kind of build on their behavioral repertoire. So as you develop new skills. So they often start looking or engaging in the same types of problematic behaviors as typical kids. So they're not listening, they're throwing tantrums when they're told to do something or told they can't get something that they want. They're hitting when they want something for some kids. And what we know is they show the same types of behaviors that young, healthier, typically developing kids show, but at a much greater frequency. And so the problem becomes that it makes it really difficult for parents to consistently respond in a positive way. And they tend to then move towards more of a negative response where these kids are getting lots and lots of attention for the bad behaviors and not a lot of attention for the good behaviors because most of their behaviors are bad behaviors. And so part of what we try to do is tip the scales and give them more attention for the positive behaviors so we can increase those positive behaviors and trying to reduce the attention that they're getting for the negative behaviors.
0: So, as Eva mentioned, challenging behaviors in schools have become more common, more frequent. The question is, why? The pandemic and the associated increase in screen time for a lot of kids, the break in routine, the hit to mental health during that time, all of those issues have definitely played a role. But she says that changes in parenting styles have also contributed.
1: We know from data that there have been increases in problems post-pandemic. We've also seen a rise in different interpretations of, say, gentle parenting styles through social media and a less of an emphasis on limit setting than maybe we've seen in past generations.
0: Yeah, can you tell me a bit more about that? Because, yeah, I think we hear a lot about how the pandemic had an impact, how screens are having an impact. I'm curious to know what the other cultural, social factors are that you think might be contributing to this problem of problem behavior in schools.
1: Yeah, I did. They definitely, through our clinic and through the clients that we work with, we do much more commonly in recent years compared to previous years hear parents not wanting to put in discipline strategies, not aligning with that approach to parenting. And that's very difficult because we know that the science of parenting tells us that the optimal type of parenting is really a combination of sensitivity and responsiveness, but also limit setting. And this is what we call an authoritative parenting style. And this is the type of parenting style that's been shown to be related to better long-term outcomes for kids. But when we don't have limits and boundaries and we have more of a permissive style of parenting, children don't learn those limits like they need to early on in life. So it makes it so much harder when they enter school years and they must have limits and boundaries for school to function in a healthy way, but they've not really learned that. So that's certainly another factor that's adding to the mix.
0: Right. And a 2024 Senate inquiry found that Australian schools are ranked among the worst in the world for managing behavioral issues in the classroom. Why are we so particularly bad here? Do you have any thoughts?
1: I'm not sure. I don't know why here. Certainly, if you're in more disadvantaged areas, then there are more sort of complex

0: That is a really scary set of outcomes to think about. And obviously it's not what happens with every child who's struggling in school. Luckily for Erin, she was able to get help from Micah very early on.
1: When I went to the kindergarten orientation, there's a speech by one of the PCIT coordinators, because it's a study run by the UNSW, and I saw it. I was like, ding, ding, sounds fantastic.
0: This is how Erin came into Eva's orbit. Eva and our team at UNSW were running this study at a few select schools around New South Wales, where they would go into these schools and run PCIT programs, parent-child interaction therapy.
2: And the reason that I chose to work with this particular type of treatment is because it's been found to be one of the most effective treatments for these disruptive behavior disorders like ODD and conduct disorder and ADHD.
0: But one of the drawbacks about PCIT, which Eva wanted to address, was that generally it's not run in schools. Families do it outside of school, and so any behavior changes they see at home don't necessarily transfer over to the classroom.
2: It can, but you don't consistently work with teachers as part of programs
0: right.
2: like this, even though this is the gold standard treatment for ODD and conduct disorder. So what we were interested in doing was saying, could we take this gold standard treatment for ODD, conduct disorder, these very disruptive, aggressive behaviors, and could we put that into schools? Because by doing that, we would break down a lot of those access barriers because they're already going to school every day. Transportation barriers, childcare barriers in some cases. So it was a way to get this very effective treatment to a place where more people would be able to get it.
0: So Eva teamed up with a few schools in southwestern Sydney and developed a version of PCIT that could be delivered on site.
2: What we did was we built clinics on the grounds of schools, and we had the teachers come in and watch the parents, and the parents watch the teachers, and we coach both of them.
0: And the thing that makes PCIT quite different to other forms of therapy is that it involves one-way mirrors and wireless ear devices. I'll let Eva explain.
2: It involves live coaching of the parent while they're interacting with their child. And while the parent is interacting with their child, you have a therapist who's behind a one-way mirror, and they are talking to the parent from behind that one-way mirror through a wireless bug-in-ear device.
1: We were in a little room with a two-way mirror, so every session would be Yuting next door.
0: That's the name of the therapist that Erin had.
1: I put on an earpiece so she could give me instructions, and we would play. So part of PCIT, a big part of PCIT, is special time. It's like at least 5 minutes, like dedicated child-led play where you practice everything that you're learning.
2: It's a progressive program where the first thing that we're doing, the first phase of treatment, it's all about following the child's lead and using skills that are known to build the relationship.
0: Skills like labeled praise.
2: So if you have a child that is usually running around the room, they're extremely hyperactive, but now they're sitting down and concentrating and engaging, that's when we want parents to be saying, great job focusing so hard on the activity.
0: Other skills include reflecting and repeating what the child is saying and imitating the child.
2: Often, you know, some of the parents that we work with, they tell us, I don't play with my child. I don't know how to play with my child. Imitation is great because it teaches a parent how to play at the child's level.
0: And then the parent or caregiver is encouraged to up the joy factor in the relationship.
2: Because again, this is a dyad where a lot of conflict, a lot of negativity, and we're trying to make this a really positive experience.
0: So getting the parent to act and feel happy around the kid?
2: Act and feel. And sometimes it is a matter of, you know, fake it till you make it. For some parents, that's what we're going for, is this really, we almost call it like a sync, like a dance.
0: And during this first phase of the program, parents or caregivers are also coached on what not to do.
2: We tell them not to give commands just during this therapeutic time. Of course, it's important to give commands at other times.
0: Yeah.
2: We don't ask questions. Because, and that's quite unnatural, right? Especially if we think about in educational context, how important questions are. And we tend to say with teachers, don't ask unnecessary questions. But with parents, we say, don't ask questions during this special time, what we call special time.
0: Why?
2: And that's because bottom line is child's in the lead.
0: Okay.
2: And when you've got a parent who's asking a lot of questions, that's taking away from the lead of the child. And oftentimes questions are hidden commands.
1: So you'd reflect everything. You'd show interest in what they're doing. And when I would do something wrong, she'd be like, no, let's reframe that. And if Lewis was there, we would swap.
0: And what was it like?

0: I like to have someone coaching you on how to interact with your kid.
1: It was interesting. Like, sometimes it wouldn't feel like it was a natural part of what we were currently doing with Micah. So she'd say, now insert a label praise, or say, you know, reflect back at him, but he was talking, so I'd have to wait. But you get used to it.
0: Okay.
1: And also Mike got used to it because he can sort of hear a bit of it here. And as he got used to the routine, he'd be like, time to swap. But yes. He loved it though. And we got to take Lily for a bit too. Like, we'd do it all together and she loved it. So we've integrated that into our lives.
0: So that is phase one. Once these relationship building skills are down pat, it's onto the trickier phase two,
2: which is where we introduce strategies to manage the bigger behaviors like chronic noncompliance, aggression, destruction. And this is where we are teaching parents how to give a command in a way that the child is most likely to listen. Things like, you know, being very direct with your command. So telling the child exactly what you want them to do as opposed to what not to do. So instead of saying, don't run, please walk. So it has to be very clear to these young children exactly what it is that you want them to be doing.
0: And so were there any sessions or elements of the training that had a like especially big impact on you?
1: There was this one scene after we'd done that basic skill where we were working on having him do what I say. It wasn't child-led, it was parent-led, and it was supposed to be you have to be very specific, you have to be positive, only one command at a time. And we were playing with magnet tiles, which was Micah's absolute favourite by the time we'd been at PCIT for a while. And he would make these big things on the floor, like a big monster that would slide around on the floor, a scorpion, he called it. And he just built this incredible scorpion. And Yutang said, Erin, I need you to tell him to clean it up. It's time to move on to a new activity.
0: Oh, wow.
1: And I was like, are you sure? She's like, yeah, we have to do it. And I was like, okay. And I said, Micah, it's time to clean up the magnet tiles. We're going to go and play with the Lego now. And he was like, really? But I've just made this scorpion. And I was like, yes, baby, it's time to clean it up. We're going to go and play with Lego now. And he was devastated.
0: Mm.
1: He cried. I cried.
0: Mm.
1: I was, you know, just when you say clean up and you don't harp on it, you just let them do it. And so I just sat and watched him put away all his magnet tiles of this amazing creation he just made. And he was, like, so sad. But he did it.
0: Wow.
1: Because he trusted me.
0: Yeah.
1: And when he'd finally put away the magnet tiles, I was like, okay, come here, babe. We had a beautiful hug.
0: Aww.
1: And I said, you did so well. I know that you didn't want to put away those magnet tiles, but you knew that it was time to, and I'm so proud of you. It was, sorry.
0: No, don't apologize.
1: It was really... Like, when I was reflecting on that today, I was just like, oh, my God. It was a big, like, Yutang was crying professionally in the room, in her little room. And it was a big thing because usually he would have, you know, freaked out, probably chucked the tiles around the room, kicked the Lego.
0: Right.
1: But he just cleaned it up and trusted me and did what I said. And we moved on and played with the Lego and we had a good time. That was my standout memory.
2: And in a third phase, which we give to some of our kids when they are having difficulty developing empathy or remorse, we're then teaching emotional literacy skills. So how can they recognize when people are feeling like distress, fear, sadness, helping them to understand how to respond appropriately.
0: And so is this still... Are you still running this program in schools or?
2: So we started the program in 2019, and that's when we first wanted to ask the question of, could we implement this program in schools? And since 2019, we've worked with 20 public primary schools in Southwest Sydney and most recently in Albury. So we're now in a regional area of New South Wales, which is very exciting that we can get this out to a community that don't really have access to this type of treatment. The project is still going on. And of the kids that complete the program, we're seeing that over 90%, so 91%, are no longer showing these ODD conduct disorder symptoms in a clinically significant range. So their level of behavior is comparable to any other child. And so it's very exciting that we're seeing such big shifts for those families that complete treatment. So that was about

0: 57% of the families we engaged completed treatment, and an additional 10% ended because the child's behavior was so improved. So we're seeing really big gains by implementing this program that involves both parent and teacher.
1: And is that behavior change permanent, or are you seeing it up to 6 months out, or like what is the measure?
0: So we've measured out to 3 months, and what we're seeing is that, so that statistic at the end of treatment, 91%, it was 89% at 3 months after treatment ended.
1: Okay.
0: When we look at the broader PCIT literature, we do see that the gains maintain long term. So there have been studies up to 6 years after treatment ends, and studies of similar types of parenting programs that are delivered as an early intervention actually see long-term gains in terms of reduced contact with justice system or reduced violent acts in the future. So by delivering this early intervention, we are able, we believe, to prevent lots of really negative long-term outcomes for these kids.
1: So oppositional defiance disorder is treatable then?
0: Absolutely.
2: When Yu Tang first said, oh, MICA meets the clinical definition for oppositional defiance disorder and ADHD, we got, you know, we were doing our little things every week, and she showed us the graph at the end and said he no longer meets the clinical definition of oppositional defiance disorder.
1: That's
2: which
1: incredible.
2: Which is really cool, very cool.
1: So at the beginning you were saying he used to struggle with all kinds of things, like, for example, you know, when you'd buy him shoes, he'd hate the shoes, it would be a huge, massive
2: still a problem.
1: Thing. Is that still a problem?
2: Yeah.
1: Does it cause as big an outburst now, or?
2: No. Now we just try to move on. I try to just give up. Like, it doesn't matter, I guess.
1: Yeah.
2: I've given away, lucky my friend has two kids who are smaller feet than him because they have received so many brand new shoes from me. I have another pair to give them because I bought a silly pair. Yeah, it's an ongoing issue, but now it isn't the cause of an enormous meltdown. Now he will say, I'm not wearing that. And I say, okay.
1: Right. You
2: and
1: don't
2: I just
1: bite
2: leave it.
1: It.
2: There's, or if he has to wear it, I'm say, you will be wearing those shoes. Those are the only options you have. And then he will try, he loves arguing. I don't opt in anymore. I just say, I'll give you time to get used to the idea and we'll come back to it. And usually he will come around in best situations, put them on himself, no arguing.
1: Okay,
2: if you
1: like,
2: drop the rope, it works.
1: I feel like I'm learning parenting lessons from you right now. I will take some of this away. Erin says Micah's behavior at school is totally different as well.
2: Like, kindy was a tumultuous year, it had constant behavioural problems, and it kind of sucked. But year one, he started medication and a completely different experience.
1: Mm.
2: Like, his teacher didn't know him in kindy, so she was like, oh, Mike, our first interview, she was like, oh, Mike is really great, I really like him. He's very friendly, good with the other kids, pays attention in class. And I was like, are you having any troubles with him? And she said, no. And I told her about last year where he was in everybody else's personal space, constantly annoying everyone. And she was surprised.
1: Hmm.
2: Like, you know, as a nurse, we're taught to give as little medication as possible. And the idea of medicating my kids, I was a bit, meh. And, you know, some of our family members were very,
1: right,
2: very disapproving. But it's a game changer.
1: Hmm.
2: Like, my older daughter, she started taking Ritalin halfway through year one, and overnight she stopped biting her nails. Her performance academically improved. Everything just turned around really quickly, so it has been an incredible tool for us.
1: How much of Micah's behaviour change do you chalk up to medication versus PCIT?
2: I think the medication just helps him focus and not wriggle.
1: Hmm.
2: I think the PCIT tools that he has learnt, I think they have been more effective, or the drug has enabled him to have the clarity to use those tools without getting overwhelmed by what's going on in his head.
1: Right.
2: The language he uses for his own emotions, he's like, I'm feeling a bit angry. I'm going to go and play by myself in my room for a little while.
1: Mm.
2: And I'm like, well done, little man.
1: Yeah.
2: It's really great to see that. So his emotional intelligence has improved a lot. Our life now is so, like, apart from the kids fighting, it's pretty chill. You know, last night I was putting Micah to bed because Lewis and I take turns putting each kid to bed still. We were snuggled up and he said, I love being part of this family.
1: Oh.
2: And I was like, I love being part of this family too, Micah. I think we're all really great people. And we had a kiss and a hug and he went to sleep. It was really good.
1: That is so beautiful.
2: Yeah.
1: I'm tearing up.
2: Yeah.
1: That's gorgeous.
2: It's quite, like, our family is, that's one thing my family did. We told each other we loved each other a lot. you know, you're beautiful, hugs, kisses, blah, blah, blah. And I've carried that forward with my babies, and our household is really warm and affectionate, which I love.
1: Beautiful. Mm. Oh, I'm so thrilled for you. Thank you so much for sharing that.
2: Thank you.
1: That is Erin, a nurse and mum living in the suburbs of Sydney. You also heard from Eva Kimonis, a professor in the School of Psychology at the University of New South Wales. And if you're interested in learning more about PCIT, parent-child interaction therapy, we'll link to some resources in our show notes. Thanks to producer Rose Kerr and senior producer James Bullen and sound engineer Harvey O'Sullivan. I'm Sana Kadar, and just before I go, if you're after more on the brain and psychology, I would recommend Soul Search with Dr. Meredith Lake. This week they're looking at how our internal and spiritual lives are shaped by the physical structure of the brain. Fascinating. That is with Dr. Ian McGilchrist, who is a British psychiatrist, neuroscientist, and philosopher. We'll link to that episode in our show notes, but you can find it on ABC Listen as well. 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Okay, that is it for All in the Mind this week. Thanks for listening. I'll catch you next time.

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3: Hello, Barbara Miller here. Coming up on the Radio National Hour, vehicle emissions and social isolation have now been listed as risk factors for dementia by the World Health Organization. You'll find out what else is on there as we talk about the biggest killer of Australians. And don't look now. WA police claim success with a controversial trial of facial recognition technology, already nabbing dozens of people wanted over outstanding arrest warrants. That's all after the news.
4: Good evening, Richard Davies with ABC News. Analysts predict Prime Minister Anthony Albanese will use his party's national conference to cement Labor's stance on migration. It follows recent comments from One Nation leader Pauline Hanson, which lamented the end of the White Australia policy. Veteran political strategist Bruce Hawker, who's previously worked with Labor governments, says older voters may still align with Senator Hanson's comments and that it's up to Mr Albanese to move the Labor Party even further away from a policy it once supported.
5: Some people who are older probably have nostalgic feelings about that, and I think that they also are very concerned sometimes about immigration levels. So Hanson's played on that, and I think Albanese will have to go to lengths to make sure that people understand that that is far cry from what Labor is these days.
4: A man who had concrete panels fall off his truck on the north-south motorway at Bolivar will appear in court. Earlier this month, the truck lost its load with two 15-ton concrete slabs falling into the roadway and crashing into three parked cars. Two pedestrians who were standing by a broken-down vehicle were struck by the parked cars, with one suspected of having a broken arm. A 38-year-old Para Hills West man is facing charges including causing harm, using a mobile phone, not wearing a seatbelt, and breaching load restrictions. The United States has completed a new round of airstrikes targeting Iran after announcing the death of another American service member. Chelsea Hetherington reports.
6: The US struck around a northwestern city believed to be home to underground missile bases. Iran responded by launching an attack targeting Bahrain, the home of the

0: U.S. Navy's Fifth Fleet, and Kuwait. The latest attacks again showed how the U.S. and Iran have inched closer to all-out war, as last month's interim deal meant to permanently end the fighting has crumbled and shipping traffic in the Strait of Hormuz has largely stalled. Both sides have targeted civilian infrastructure relied on by millions of people. Meanwhile, benchmark Brent crude has risen above $90 a barrel, further fueling a global energy crisis sparked by the conflict.
1: Andy Burnham is set to become Britain's seventh Prime Minister in 10 years later. The BBC's Rob Watson reports.
2: Andy Burnham is promising the biggest change in British politics in 40 years. Quite a claim given those four decades have included such political giants as Margaret Thatcher and Tony Blair. He strongly indicated he wants to lead an even more left-leaning government than Keir Starmer's. But the details have been few and far between. On foreign policy, there's likely to be more continuity than change, with Mr. Burnham wanting to concentrate on domestic politics and improving living standards at home, something that has eluded his six recent predecessors.
1: A state alliance for nighttime industries is calling for 3 a.m. lockout laws in Adelaide to be repealed. It has recommended the repeal be followed by a year-long monitored transition phase that will include tracking violent incident rates. The alliance has submitted its recommendations to a review of the Late Night Trading Code of Practice, which is due to happen later this year. Premier Peter Malinauskas says he thinks the law should be reviewed and interested parties will be able to weigh in.
3: We want proprietors to be able to operate and serve alcohol in a safe way, young people to be able to party hard and enjoy themselves in our CBD, but to do it safely. And getting that balance right around when enough is enough is an important, you know, act that government has to perform.
1: Ken Hinckley says he can't wait to get started after being confirmed as the inaugural head coach of the Tasmania Devils AFL side. The former Port Adelaide coach has been unveiled as the Devils' choice ahead of John Longmire and Nathan Buckley. Hinckley says Tasmania's entry into the AFL marks a special time.
4: I'm incredibly excited and the opportunity to be the inaugural coach of a start-up football club, which is not just a, you know, a football club, it's a football state and it's a passionate football state. And I can't wait to make sure we lead the charge in telling the passion of this football state and bring it to life on the national scene.
1: And Adelaide Crows forward Darcy Fogarty is waiting to see if the club can overturn his three-match suspension from an incident against the Sydney Swans on Friday night. He was cited for striking Harry Cunningham in the head during a tackling attempt. The contact was deemed careless conduct, severe impact and high contact, and is tonight under review by the tribunal. Checking tomorrow's weather across South Australia, it'll be dry apart from a possible late light shower about Western Kangaroo Island. Port Lincoln 17, Port Pirie and Renmark 18, Mount Gambier 15, Broken Hill 20. Adelaide, partly cloudy tomorrow, a top of 17. It's currently 13 degrees. Wednesday showers 15. ABC News.
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0: Hello, I'm Barbara Miller, and this is the Radio National Hour, coming to you from the land of the Gadigal people of the Eora Nation in Sydney. Coming up, police in Western Australia are claiming success following the rollout of controversial facial recognition technology that's already identified dozens of wanted people by scanning them in real time. Also ahead, more than 440,000 Australians are believed to be living with dementia, a disease that kills more of us than any other. But according to the latest guidelines published by the World Health Organization, our risk of developing it could be nearly halved by taking action now. And finally, we can put the sleepless nights behind us.
1: Spain have seized their second star! The kings of Europe have conquered the world! And who would dispute that they are worthy?
0: Spain have lifted the Football World Cup, defeating Argentina. The US President Donald Trump reckons it was the best tournament ever by a factor of four, maybe even five. SBS Sports lead commentator David Bashir joins me with his verdict later this hour. You're walking through a shopping centre, a train station or a sporting event and your face is being checked in real time against a police database.

0: If you're a fan of cop or spy shows from the US or UK, it's a familiar scenario. Well, now your face is being screened in Australia. Police in WA are trialling live facial recognition technology for the first time here. Supporters say it's helping identify wanted offenders and protecting the public. Police have reported that more than 220,000 faces were scanned in the trial's opening weeks, resulting in more than 20 arrests, including people wanted on outstanding warrants and others allegedly breaching exclusion orders. But critics argue the rollout raises important questions about privacy, bias, function creep, and the risk of false identification. Professor Edward Santow is the former Australian Human Rights Commissioner and now co-director of the Human Technology Institute at the University of Technology, Sydney. Edward, welcome to the Radio National Hour.
1: Thank you.
0: Just explain how exactly this recognition technology is being used in WA.
1: So this is the first time that live facial recognition technology has been used, and that means that police in real time are scanning, for example, shopping centres, public places, trying to identify people who are on watch lists or have outstanding warrants, that sort of thing. And they're kind of basically what it means is that everybody who's within shot is part of, I guess, a kind of big virtual lineup.
0: And the idea would be that you then expand this across the state, or it's already being used across the state?
1: Well, we understand that it's a trial at this stage. So they're looking at how effective it is, how many people are arrested. Hopefully they're also looking at some of the problems that might be occurring as well, some of the false positives, and also maybe a bigger question, which is to what extent is this contributing to a genuinely safer community, or to what extent is it contributing to a place where surveillance is becoming normal?
0: Well, police have given a fairly upbeat assessment of the initial week, saying it's led to more than 26 arrests. Would that suggest it is delivering a genuine public safety benefit?
1: Yeah, it's certainly an impressive figure, but it immediately raises another question in my mind. The first major trial of this sort of facial recognition was done in the UK a few years ago, and they put out a big headline figure. Their figure was about 100 people in the first period that it was operating. But then what came out subsequently was that they actually had a 98% false positive rate.
0: 98%?
1: Yeah. So let's assume that we're operating at a much better rate than that. I also want to know, for every person who is arrested and is correctly identified as perhaps being suspected of committing a crime, how many people are also being kind of caught in the net wrongly? In other words, how many false identifications are there being made?
0: And are the false identifications being made because the technology is, it's simply not good enough?
1: Well, it's still quite experimental technology. So we sometimes think about facial recognition technology as being like when we are kind of using it to unlock our smartphones. That is a very, very different type of facial recognition because really what it's trying to do is just identify whether you are who you claim to be. That is technically a much less difficult task than an individual walking past a camera, not necessarily looking at it. But the question is not, is this person who they claim to be? It's who is this person in a vast database of millions, sometimes billions of people? And so that's much more difficult. And so error rates are much higher than you would get from the technology to unlock your smartphone.
0: And police in WA actually acknowledged a couple of false matches during the first week of the trial. They say, well, a human officer reviews every alert before any action is taken. Does that reassure you that you do have a human involved before an arrest is made?
1: It's certainly somewhat reassuring, but we also need to kind of understand how this works in practice, because when you are under the kind of pressure that a police officer is under to identify criminal suspects, and you're given a piece of technology that says, this is the person you're looking for, sometimes it can really play on your mind. It can make you much more likely to just go, yes, of course, that's the right person,

0: even when we know that actually identifying people is difficult. Humans find it really difficult. So just because a human says, yeah, I think that might be right, doesn't prove it.
1: What about, I don't know if false negatives is the right word, but can you deceive this technology? Could you wear a silly nose or a hat or a mask and deceive it if you knew perhaps that you were wanted and that this technology was being used?
0: Yeah, there are increasingly these companies that have sprung up. They often use kind of silicon face masks that are incredibly intricate and sophisticated. And so not only can you deceive people to think that you're not who you claim to be, you can actually look like someone else entirely. And so there's a kind of a technological arms race going, right? There are these measures and then there are these countermeasures, and both sides are trying to keep up.
1: You're listening to the Radio National Hour. I'm speaking with Edward Santow from the Human Technology Institute at UTS about WA's trial of live facial recognition technology. You've previously raised some concerns about different demographic groups being detected more with this technology. What exactly are the concerns there?
0: Right back to the late 2010s, there was some pioneering work led by Joy Bulamwini and Timnit Gebru that showed that even for the most sophisticated cutting-edge facial recognition systems, they were much more likely to make errors in respect of pretty much anyone who doesn't look like me. So I'm a middle-aged white man, so they're relatively accurate for people who look like me. But if you happen to have dark skin, or if you're a woman, or you have a physical disability, these systems tend to be much less accurate. And so we're still seeing, particularly in the United States, an unacceptable number of cases of people with dark skin who are falsely accused and in some cases falsely prosecuted for offences because of facial recognition going wrong.
1: And with darker skin, it's a lighting issue?
0: Sometimes it's a lighting issue, but actually often it's even more basic than that. So facial recognition systems need to be trained. And so you have to get these huge databases of photographs of people. And over time, the system becomes more accurate at being able to identify people. Now, the cheapest available large data sets of human faces have a lot of faces of Caucasian middle-aged men. There are far fewer of people with dark skin. And so as a result, the vast majority of facial recognition systems have been trained more accurately on people with light skin rather than dark skin. And it's not necessarily a simple problem to solve. So a few years ago, some of the technology companies in the United States went to community groups that represented the African-American community, and they said, look, help us have a more diverse set of training photos. And, you know, help, you know, bring some of the members of your community into that that process. And a lot of those community groups that represented the African-American community said, no, we're not going to do that. We want to have first a bigger discussion about how these technologies are being used on our community, because the way they experienced it was often that these systems were being used, you know, to over-police their communities. Really, they describe them as tools of repression. And so unless we ask that more fundamental question, then I think it's very difficult for technology companies to expect those communities to walk with them.
1: One argument put forward by police is we're already living in a world where there's cameras everywhere, whether it's CCTV or someone else's phone. What difference really does this facial recognition technology make in that kind of world?
0: I think that kind of argument takes us to a pretty dark place. If we're talking about climate change, there's a huge difference between living in a world where the temperature rises by 1 or 2 degrees, living in a world where the temperature rises by 3 or 4 degrees. Similarly, when it comes to surveillance, you know, in London, for example, now, there is one facial recognition enabled CCTV camera for every 10 people who live in the city. The impact that that has on people is quite profound. It makes you feel that there are almost no spaces, particularly public spaces,

0: you're not being watched, and that can be very damaging to people, particularly vulnerable people. And so I guess we have to ask ourselves the question. Of course, there is an increasing level of surveillance for a number of reasons, but Australians consistently say that's not what they want. In fact, the numbers that, you know, our Office of the Australian Information Commission set out in their regular surveys shows that, you know, over 85% of Australians really care about having their privacy protected and don't want to slip into a mass surveillance state.
1: Yeah, I think that survey found 45% of Australians now consider facial recognition to be the biggest privacy risk they face. Are there any upsides, though? I mean, if it's used, for example, in an area where someone who's considered a danger to children or a danger to a particular individual in the case of a domestic violence issue, is it a good thing if it perhaps can pick up that person who's breaching an exclusion order?
0: I'm worried about us all participating in a kind of a constant virtual lineup where we are all suspected of committing crimes. But what I do think is that there are really well kind of calibrated uses of facial recognition by the police and by law enforcement that are really appropriate. And they tend to be when there's some oversight. You know, there may be a warrant scheme, something like that, that shows that there's a really good reason to be putting that particular photo through a facial recognition system to identify them. And there's also a kind of a threshold of criminality. We saw, for example, about a decade ago when the government introduced metadata laws, that was explained that, you know, yes, this will intrude on people's privacy, but this will be for the worst of the worst criminals. The Attorney General said at the time it'll be for murderers and the worst kinds of terrorists. And what we ended up finding was that those metadata laws were never used to identify any murderers or terrorists, but they were used tens of thousands of times to follow up on people who had parking fines. And that's that kind of function creep that we see, I think we should avoid in Australia.
1: Professor Edward Santo from UTS is my guest on the Radio National Hour, and we're talking about the first ever trial of live facial recognition technology taking place in WA. Is there a risk that these kind of databases could be hacked? Is there a privacy, a security risk there?
0: There is, and we've seen that most of the companies that are right at the kind of most respected end take that cybersecurity risk very seriously. Having said that, there have been examples where there's been cybersecurity breaches. Perhaps the most worrying example was in the United States, where a facial recognition system that was being operated by the Department of Homeland Security on the border between the United States and Mexico was the subject of a cyber breach. And
1: what were the consequences there?
0: Well, there was a huge amount of work to try and unpick that. But remember, you know, we've had a number of cyber breaches here in Australia. So if your kind of license number on your car license number is taken in a cyber breach, well, you can do something about it. You can have that license number changed. But if we're talking about our biometric information, our face, we can't change that. So the risk of a cybersecurity breach is so much greater. It's so much more consequential if something goes wrong.
1: Are you saying then that these kind of trials, this kind of technology just shouldn't be allowed?
0: I think that when there is a trial, it should be done under very, very strict conditions. We've seen Western Australia's privacy authority, the Privacy Commissioner, has said that she was not consulted prior to the rollout of that trial. And that really worries me, because not only is this experimental technology, but the risks of it going wrong are very high. So even in a trial, people can be subject to terrible injustice. When we talk about a false positive, what we mean is, in this context, that someone has been wrongly identified as potentially a criminal. And so in the period of time between making that mistake and the police realizing that they've made that mistake, very, very serious action can be taken against them. They can be arrested. They might even be detained. And so we're not

0: messing around here. We're talking about very, very serious issues. So we need to be really confident that the technology is safe and the guardrails are in place.
1: Is there something specific in terms of guardrails that would give you confidence in this kind of trial?
0: I think there are three things that need to happen that haven't obviously happened. The first is to have the oversight bodies like the Privacy Commissioner oversee the trial. The second is you need to put the laws in place before the trial that basically set very clear requirements on what the, in this case, the police force can and can't do. At the moment, our kind of laws that apply to facial recognition were largely drafted before the internet, let alone before the rise of AI. And so those laws need to be modernised. And the third thing we need to do is have some scrutiny after the event as well, kind of look at how those systems are actually being rolled out. Sometimes what we see is there's a trial, but there's an inevitability that their trial, regardless of the results, will be rolled out at scale. And we need to have a really open mind to determine whether or not a trial has been successful in this sort of space.
1: And that's your concern in WA, that this will roll on into an initiative that's just always there?
0: Well, I think that's what we've seen in other countries. So in the United States, as I mentioned, we've continued to see rollout of facial recognition systems even after some terrible injustices. And yet we're still seeing governments taking this technology as if it were kind of more accurate and less risky than it really is.
1: Edward Santu, thank you so much for being here.
0: Thank you for having me.
1: And Professor Edward Santow is the former Australian Human Rights Commissioner, now co-director of the Human Technology Institute at the University of Technology, Sydney. Coming up, are you feeling a little weary after getting up early to watch Spain triumph over Argentina in the Football World Cup? The US President Donald Trump reckons it was the best ever tournament by a factor of four or maybe even five. At least that's what he's been told, he says. SBS Sports lead commentator David Bashir joins me with his verdict later this hour.
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1: Dementia is now the biggest killer of Australians, affecting more than 440,000 people. It's a tragedy and burden being felt across the world with 10 million new cases every year. But according to the World Health Organization, our risk of developing the disease could be nearly halved if individuals and governments acted upon a newly updated list of guidelines. Among the recommendations, reducing exposure to air pollution and getting hearing aids. But the list also warns against multivitamins and hormone replacement therapy as a way of mitigating risk. Scientia Professor Karen Anstey is director of the UNSW Aging Futures Institute and principal senior research scientist at Neuroscience Research Australia. She's also the only Australian on the World Health Organization's dementia panel. Professor Anstey, welcome to the Radio National Hour.
3: Thank you.
1: This is the first update to the WHO dementia prevention guidelines in 7 years. How significant are these new recommendations?
3: Well, they're very significant. There's been a lot of progress in our understanding of how to reduce the risk of dementia since the first guidelines were published. And just as an example, when the first guidelines were published, we reviewed 12 risk factors. And in this guideline, we've looked at the evidence for 20 risk factors.
1: And when you say reviewed the evidence, that's you reviewing all the scientific research available?
3: What the guidelines focus on is the interventions to reduce risk. So they're not trying to establish whether or not a risk factor is a risk factor. That's given. So when we review the evidence, it's the evidence for example, physical activity interventions reducing risk of cognitive decline, or hearing aids reducing risk of cognitive decline.

0: Let's pick up then on a couple of specifics. And for the first time, the WHO is recommending reducing exposure to air pollution. How high does the level of exposure need to be to increase the risk of dementia?
1: I don't know an exact threshold that, you know, we could say. There is a dose, what we call a dose-response relationship. So people who are exposed to more air pollution, who live closer to main roads and factories, have a higher risk. But, you know, with air pollution, we're looking at whole populations who can be exposed in whole cities. And there is now a lot of evidence from a number of countries across the world showing that exposure is associated with cognitive decline and incident dementia. And it's also been associated with the neuropathology that causes different types of dementia, such as Alzheimer's disease.
0: And you're saying that individuals and governments should be taking action. What can an individual do to reduce their exposure to pollution?
1: So an individual can be mindful of, you know, wearing a mask when it's highly polluted, and I guess you're trying to avoid highly polluted environments. The WHO guidelines distinguish between indoor and outdoor air pollution. And when they talked about the outdoor air pollution, most of that is the PM2.5, which comes from things like burning of fossil fuels and petrol and factories.
0: I'm sorry, just excuse my ignorance. What does PM2.5 mean?
1: It's this particle size. So it's this very small particles of air pollution. They're also released in farming as well. So those small particles have been, you know, linked with adverse health outcomes, including risk of dementia and cognitive decline. There's also the indoor air pollution, and the evidence on indoor air pollution has mostly come from countries in Asia where people cook with solid fuels such as wood or solid types of fats. And those studies have shown an increased risk of cognitive decline for people exposed to heavy indoor air pollution.
0: What could someone there do, though? Would a mask help?
1: So the recommendation is to switch to cleaner forms of energy sources, so, you know, gas and electricity ideally, rather than burning, you know, solid fuels in your own home.
0: And is that where you think governments could come in and support that kind of transition or mandate it?
1: I think there's a role for government in a lot of the recommendations. So some of these, a lot of it's education and advice, getting, you know, correct information to people so they have a choice. And then some of it with air pollution, we've seen from international research, for example, in China, there's been a quasi-experimental study showing that when they introduced a Clean Air Act into some cantons, and they were able to compare the cognitive decline in those cantons compared to areas where they didn't introduce the Clean Air Act, they could see less cognitive decline in those whole regions. So introducing, you know, legislation that tries to reduce air pollution is another way that we can manage this.
0: On the Radio National Hour, I'm with the director of the UNSW Ageing Futures Institute, Professor Karen Anstey, and we're discussing the World Health Organization's new dementia prevention guidelines. Those guidelines also recommend active use of hearing aids to reduce cognitive decline or dementia, or to reduce the risk. What do we know about the link between senses and dementia?
1: Well, there's been a lot of evidence growing over the last sort of decade showing that people who have sensory loss have an increased risk of cognitive decline and also dementia. And it seems to be particularly with hearing loss, it seems to be particularly midlife hearing loss, which is the most problematic. And there has been mostly observational studies, but one randomised controlled trial looking at hearing aids as an intervention to see if they have been associated with less cognitive decline in those studies.
0: And then let's have a look at some of the things the WHO is warning against. And the new recommendations say that taking vitamin B, vitamin E, omega-3 fats,

0: fatty acids or multivitamin supplements will not prevent cognitive decline unless a patient has a medically diagnosed deficiency. Just talk us through that particular recommendation.
1: Yeah, so there's been a lot of studies or, you know, people trying to sell supplements to say that they will, you know, improve cognition and reduce cognitive decline. And many of these supplements are quite expensive. And I think the message here is there isn't an evidence base to support those claims. So when the evidence review teams looked at the evidence, they couldn't find any benefit for cognitive decline for taking these supplements. And so that's why there's a recommendation against taking them.
0: So there isn't evidence of benefits for preventing cognitive decline. But is the WHO saying there is evidence that these supplements can do harm?
1: Yes, there is. So in high doses, they can cause harm. For example, vitamin E can increase the risk of stroke and bleeding. Fish oils can cause gastrointestinal problems and headaches. And the B supplements can cause nerve damage, skin rashes, digestive problems. And B3 in particular in high doses can cause liver damage. So I think, you know, the advice is wanting to prevent people taking high doses of these for the wrong reasons.
0: So if people listening are taking them either because of advice from their doctor or because they may feel a benefit from them, what's your advice to them?
1: They should be, if they've been recommended by their doctor, they should take them, and they should take them in the dose that's recommended. So most of these adverse effects are when they're taken in high doses. And they're not, when people go off on their own and take a high dose. So it should be under the supervision of their doctor.
0: Let me pick up on another finding that caught my eye. The panel is recommending against hormone replacement therapies for postmenopausal women over the age of 65 as a means of cutting the risk of cognitive decline. Why is that?
1: That's because the evidence in that case has shown harm. It has shown that women taking menopausal hormone therapy in later life had an increased risk of dementia. The key thing here is with the hormone replacement therapy at the other ages, there was insufficient evidence to make a recommendation either way at younger ages.
0: Is there a danger here that people could see these guidelines and think, oh, I better not take the HRT, I better reduce my vitamin supplements, but what you're saying is that these things may not do what you think they're doing rather than that you're saying that they're harmful?
1: That's correct. I think there is a risk, so we have to be careful about how it's interpreted. It's only talking about menopausal hormone therapy for preventing cognitive decline here and dementia. So it's not talking about the use of MHT for managing the vasomotor symptoms and the other symptoms that people experience at menopause. It's just talking about using them for the purpose to prevent dementia specifically.
0: I'm with the director of the UNSW Aging Futures Institute, Professor Karen Anstey, on the Radio National Hour, and I'm Barbara Miller. Karen, I know you've been doing some research into women and dementia, and we know that women make up about 2/3 of the people with dementia. Do we know why they are more heavily impacted?
1: Unfortunately, we don't know why. I think it is an example of where, you know, women's health has been neglected. So women are much more likely to develop Alzheimer's disease than men. So that's a specific form of dementia. It accounts for about 65 to 70% of dementias. And there's a lot of research ongoing at the moment looking at the role of estrogen, and there's evidence showing that women who have an early menopause are at increased risk of incident dementia in late life. Some of the risk factors that we're talking about today have a slightly different impact for women than for men. So there's a whole lot of sex differences in all of this, which need to be considered and, you know, look to try to understand why women are at greater risk and then what we can do to mitigate that risk for women.
0: If reduced estrogen is a risk

0: factor, wouldn't that suggest, at least in younger women between their 40s and their 60s, that they should take hormone replacement therapy?
1: Well, a lot of people have been researching that, and it's very complicated because it's not straightforward. There's different types of estrogen. It has to be taken in combination with progesterone if you have a uterus to prevent endometrial cancer. There's different ways of administering it. The different research studies have used different combinations. Some of them have shown a lot of risks associated. So it's a very complicated and messy area in terms of the literature. And so there were three systematic reviews published in 2025 on this very question. And basically the outcome is it's inconclusive, and it's a lot of it's just to do with the complicated, you know, topic and the differences between the research design of these trials.
0: We talked earlier about what governments might do in relation to burning fuels in your home, but here in Australia, is there any specific actions that you think that governments or the federal government could take?
1: In Australia, we now have a national dementia action plan, and we need to realise that risk reduction isn't just the responsibility of the individual. I think up until now, people have been thinking, oh, it was up to individual people to exercise more or have a healthy diet. And when you look at the number of factors and the social determinants of those, you realise that it has to be a wider sort of governmental response around education, health literacy, but also things like access to care, like being able to manage those vascular risk factors in middle age through being able to see a GP and have proper, you know, management of hypertension and type 2 diabetes, but also access to good quality education for, you know, early life, which is protective, and then access to healthy food and affordable healthy foods. So there's a lot of systemic factors here which either enable or prevent individuals from having what we would call a brain health sort of, I don't know, I wouldn't want to use the word lifestyle, but would are able to adopt all these brain health sort of habits and practices.
0: Now, the first dementia guidelines were published by the WHO in 2019. We're not seeing a decline in dementia numbers over these past years. Is that simply because of aging populations, or is this advice lost, do you think, on the general public?
1: In some of the high-income countries, we have seen a reduction in incident dementia. That's a reduction in new cases. The overall number of cases is increasing because of the aging population. But there is some evidence from countries where there's been an increase in education and better management of vascular risk factors at the population level that the numbers of new cases is reducing.
0: Which countries are those?
1: So in the UK, we've seen that in some studies and some in the US and some in Europe. It's not across the board. There are other cases where we see an increase, and there's also new risk factors that, you know, emerging risk factors like ultra-processed food and other environmental risk factors. So it's changing all the time.
0: And how does Australia rank there?
1: Our prevalence is fairly similar to other high-income countries. With the prevalence of risk factors that we have high rates of midlife obesity and insufficient physical activity compared to many other countries. But when we actually looked at the National Health Survey data over many years, we looked at five rounds of the National Health Survey, what we noticed, which was quite worrying, is that the rates of depression in Australia are increasing at the population level in middle-aged adults. And depression is a significant risk factor for late-life dementia.
0: We've covered a lot of issues here. What would you like listeners to take away from these guidelines? Can you sort of sum up your best advice?
1: Brain health is just part of your overall health. You need to take it seriously throughout your life. It's not something you can leave, you know, till you retire in your 60s and 70s. You need to be thinking about brain health all along, and there's managing the medical risk factors, but there's also being physically active, cognitively engaged, like staying, participating in cognitive activities during your life, social engagement, not smoking, reducing harmful alcohol, all of those things as well. It's a, we really need a

0: AM tonight, or you can catch up anytime on iView. You're listening to the Radio National Hour. The final whistle has been blown and the 2026 FIFA Men's World Cup is over. Spain will take the trophy home for only the second time with a 1-0 win over Argentina, the goal coming in extra time.
1: And thundered in for Spain by Ferran Torres! At long, long last, Spain's magic moment!
0: It wasn't the most exciting match, but there is a general feeling the better team won. The 5.5-week tournament has seen controversy over the VAR system, the US president's intervention, the hydration breaks and the finals halftime show. But there's also been lots of great football and some moments of pure joy. David Bashir is the lead commentator for SBS Sport. Welcome to the Radio National Hour, David.
2: Hi, Barbara. How are you?
0: Good, thank you. Let's just start with the final in the early hours of the morning Australian time today. For you, was it a little underwhelming as a game?
2: Yes and no. I think it's understandable it's going to be tactically cagey, which it was. Spain were clearly the dominant team. And, you know, a stat that's pretty interesting, Emi Martinez, the Argentinian goalkeeper, pulled off 11 saves for the match, more than his Spanish counterpart Unai Simon made for the entire tournament. So that gives you an idea how much on the back foot Argentina were in the final. Spain dominated possession. They had a lot of attacking edge, but just didn't really have the finishing power until extra time. It was basically Argentina holding out. Enzo Fernandez got red carded, a second yellow, just before full-time, which made it very, very difficult for the defending champions, Argentina. But I think in the end, the best team won, and it was a worthy victory for Spain.
0: And that victory takes to 38, Spain's unbeaten streak across international football. They also made history by becoming the first team to win the Cup, having conceded just one goal across the tournament. When we look at those stats, were they simply unbeatable?
2: Yes, but I think France were the best attacking team in the tournament. Of course, they didn't make the final. They were beaten by Spain in the semis. I think Spain were the most tactically savvy team under De La Fuente. He was a master coach. He obviously coached them to the European Championships, which is a rare feat to win that European title and the World Cup title. Also, Lamine Yamal is the only teenager to have achieved those two trophies in the same cycle as a teenager. So there's plenty of first for Spain. I think overall they were the best team, but the final, it had to be won. And Ferran Torres, who was actually criticised throughout the tournament for his lack of finishing, came up with a moment deep into extra time to win it for Spain. So there were a lot of nervous moments, because even if when they claimed the winner in extra time, Argentina really had no alternative but to push the attack button. And it took until I think the last 10 to 15 minutes of extra time for them to get a shot on target or a shot on goal, which was the longest of any team at a World Cup. So definitely Argentina had the tactical approach to sit back, absorb pressure, and maybe just try to get Lionel Messi in a one-on-one situation where he could unleash his magic. Unfortunately for them, it didn't work out that way, but I reckon the best team won on the day.
0: Yeah, he was pretty heavily marked. Is there any sadness that Messi couldn't cap his astounding record with another win at what is probably his last ever World Cup?
2: Look, I don't think people would begrudge Spain winning a second World Championship. Considering the quality of football they brought to North America, it was outstanding overall. Of course, the romantics want to see Messi lift another trophy, and the conspiracy theorists have been out on social media too, Barbara, saying that VAR did everything to get Argentina to this point. That's another debate. But, Lionel Messi's been... he is, in my view, the greatest player who's ever played the sport of football. Very close second is Diego Maradona, his countryman, who lit up the World Cup of 86 in Mexico. single-handedly

0: lifting Argentina to the trophy then. So, yes, he is an outstanding icon of the sport, and it was sad in a way that he couldn't cap off his remarkable career with a World Cup victory. I think overall, though, the best team won.
1: On the Radio National Hour, I'm with David Bashir, lead commentator for SBS Sport. Now, David, there was a lot of controversy in the build-up to the tournament. There were concerns over ticket pricing, over possible immigration enforcement action. But speaking after he attended the final, the US president, perhaps unsurprisingly, said it had all been a resounding success.
2: There has never been anything like it, probably in terms of an event, let alone soccer or football, whatever you want to call it, but I thought it was incredible. It was four times greater than any FIFA ever held, and it's probably about five times, actually, they're telling me today.
1: David, the final was the only match Donald Trump attended. He certainly seemed to enjoy it. He appeared unwilling to move off the podium after presenting the trophy. What do you make of his assessment? Was this the best World Cup ever?
0: Well, for football and quality and excitement, you would have to argue yes. 48 teams, how would that play out? Would some of the smaller teams be hammered by the more established powers in world football? Well, actually, no. And we saw that in the round of 32 with Cape Verde, the second smallest nation at the World Cup, you know, the island off the west of Africa, pushing Argentina all the way in the round of 32. And one of the great goals of this this tournament, Sidney Lopez Cabral scored an absolute worldie in that match to equalise for Cape Verde. So that was synonymous of the mood of some of the smaller nations, really punching above their weight. Yes, off the pitch, you could argue that it was just a strange old World Cup. There was a lot of things that were going on that, as a commentator, Barbara, you've really got to just focus on the matches and look at the matches and the players and the structure of the teams in separation from what's going off, off the pitch. And that's what I did. But of course, your eye strays and you see what's going on and you think, well, this is a pretty unusual World Cup for a lot of reasons. And not the least of which was, the rescinding of Balogun's red card, which allowed him to play against Belgium, and the intervention of Donald Trump in that respect, and the relationship he had with Gianni Infantino, which, you could very closely argue that was unhealthy for the impartiality of FIFA managing this World Cup.
1: Well, let's just go to that incident. In the end, of course, Belgium thrashed the US in that match. Some people saw that as karma. What do you think any longer term repercussions are of the red card intervention?
0: Well, I just think in the way that FIFA is run, I don't think there's very many repercussions. Unless there's a completely independent body that looks at the whole line of function of the decision making, but that has not been evident so far. So I don't expect there to be a natural probity in the decision making. What I thought was really telling of that match, and you bring it back to a player's point of view, following Balogun, who was allowed to play that particular knockout match. After the match, he went up to Rudy Garcia, that the Belgian coach, and they had a moment. They haven't revealed what was said, but, I'm sure Balogun said to Garcia, it was unfortunate it played out that way, because the players had

0: this sort of egalitarian democracy about the way they want matches to play out, and that certainly wasn't the way the players wanted, to enter a knockout match against Belgium. But as you say, I think it was football karma playing out. Donald Trump should never have been involved in that respect, and it should have been a sterner face from FIFA in making the final decision.
1: What about another controversy, a banner which was unfurled about the Falkland Islands during the England match? There's been no disciplinary action, although many say that that is a clear breach of FIFA's rules on making political statements. Again, is that something that you see is being swept under the carpet because Argentina did reach the final?
0: Well, yes, and I think there were so many inconsistencies with the way they ruled on other matters that they could be hardly seen to be fair taking a stern or strict approach to that. Yes, it did technically break those rules with political comment in that respect. But look, there were so many inconsistencies across the tournament, Barbara, that I can understand why they let that one slide.
1: And let's just talk about Cabo Verde. For many people, just such joy watching that team from such a small nation punching above its weight and holding Spain to a draw, the eventual tournament winners. I mean, does their success alone, is it a powerful argument for that expanded format to 48 teams?
0: I think it is because you put the element of technology and good coaching to what on paper looks like average squads. And you can see if they adopt the best tactical approach, they can be competitive against any nation of the world. They showed that against Spain in the group stage, as you mentioned. That was the only time they conceded points in the tournament, by the way, Spain. And then Argentina in the round of 32. So they have pushed the both finalists of the World Cup to the end line. And been very, very competitive in doing so. 500,000 population, it's not a big population. A lot of their players have to ply their trade in fourth and fifth tiers of European football. Vizinha, the celebrated 40-year-old goalkeeper, who pulled off remarkable saves in that first, both matches actually, against Spain and Argentina, he's without a club, in the second tier of Portuguese football. So I just think it's been a really good narrative. A lot of experts, including me, thought there'd be disparity with scorelines and a real chasm in class, but that wasn't the case.
1: So what happens, though, if you do expand further? FIFA says it is considering perhaps moving to 64 teams for the 2030 tournament. That's going to be held in Morocco, Portugal and Spain with some opening matches in South America. It's very likely going to be very hot again. I mean, just on that issue of the heat, is player fatigue an issue in this expanding format?
0: Well, the hydration breaks were across each of all of 104 matches of this World Cup, and that's another element of the game that changed, and it allowed the broadcasters the ability to generate a lot of income, and it's changed the financial model of FIFA in selling World Cups to broadcasters globally. So, in part, was that a player welfare across the 104 matches? No, not in every match, because there were different, obviously, climatic conditions across Canada, USA, and Mexico. But in answer to your question about 64 teams, I just don't think they should be pushing that button that quickly, to be honest. They've had success for 48 teams. FIFA have an image issue in a sense that Infantino's been criticised for being commercially greedy with ticket prices and different elements of the commercial model of this World Cup. I'm not sure they should be pushing the button to 64 teams.
1: And so you think that the hydration breaks were helpful overall? Of course, many fans got frustrated and said that they interrupted the flow of the game, that they were only of benefit to the advertisers. But in your view, does that secure the future of the game?
0: Well, what it does do, it allows the older players, at this World Cup, like Cristiano Ronaldo and Lionel Messi, a chance to survive for the full 90 minutes.

0: So I think that's a positive. I didn't mind it, and I spoke to a lot of commentators at the World Cup and fans, Australian fans as well. And I think from a viewer's point of view, Barbara, it allows people to get off the couch, make a cup of tea, do whatever for 3 minutes during the hydration break. So I don't see it particularly as a negative. Yes, it changes the traditional model of 45-minute halves. It makes it into virtually four quarters of World Cup football. But don't be surprised if the major leagues around the world adopt the hydration break, because it does change the financial model of their sport, and it's about survival these days. So, from that point of view, I don't think it's a negative.
1: On the Radio National Hour, I'm Barbara Miller, and I'm with David Bashir, lead commentator for SBS Sport, and we're getting his thoughts on the FIFA World Cup. David, I wonder if you have a couple of matches that were your favourites from the tournament, a couple of highlights?
0: Well, I've got to be biased because I was commentating Australia versus Turkey in the first match of their World Cup in Vancouver. And it was a marvellous night for Australian football, for the Socceroos, a young Socceroos team, the second youngest Socceroos team ever at a FIFA Men's World Cup. And it was a marvellous night, a great celebration of a young team looking to express themselves. What happened after that was not as prominent and not as spectacular, but we still got through the group phase in a very tricky Group D, and to qualify out of the group. A lot of the experts, in fact, the majority of experts before the tournament gave Australia little chance to get out of that group, and they qualified second to the United States. We really should have beaten Egypt in the round of 32, and that's another story, but I think a young squad on the way up, the next cycle in the World Cup in the next 4 years is going to be exciting. I think we've got some good young players going to Europe off this World Cup. So that's definitely one highlight. Look, there were so many exciting matches. I'm just going to pick a couple. That Cape Verde round of 32 match against Argentina was absolutely captivating. The semi-final, England versus Argentina, where Argentina came back from a goal down to win that match, was equally as entertaining. There were so many exciting matches at this World Cup. From the football perspective, from the entertainment value, it was first class.
1: David, the World Cup is now over. State of Origin is over. Wimbledon's over. What are you looking forward to watching next?
0: I'm looking forward to getting more sleep, Barbara. That's what I'm looking forward to.
1: You and the rest of Australia. Yeah. David Bashir, thank you so much for joining us.
0: A pleasure.
1: And David Bashir is the lead commentator for SBS Sport. That's it from me for tonight. Lovely to be back with you. I'll be here with you for the rest of the week while Fran takes a break. So do join me tomorrow. I'll be bringing you the story of Mariana Martinez, the most brilliant 18th century composer you've probably never heard of. The reason why she's relatively unknown might surprise you. All will be revealed tomorrow. Hope to catch you then.

0: Good evening, Richard Davies with ABC News. One Nation leader Pauline Hanson has defended her poor parliamentary attendance record. According to official documents, Senator Hanson has missed 76 sitting days since first being elected to the Senate in 2016. But in a new clip from her interview with Channel 7 Spotlight program, Senator Hanson has insisted she's at Parliament every time it is sitting. She's also defended regularly skipping Senate estimates, which are public hearings that help hold the government to account.
1: Your Senate estimates hearings record is the worst.
2: Yeah.
1: It's terrible.
2: I don't turn up.
0: A former Labor political strategist expects this week's Labor Party National Conference to have a heavy focus on anti-Semitism and Islamophobia. More than 2,000 people are expected to attend the conference in Adelaide, which runs for 3 days beginning on Thursday. Debate around artificial intelligence and migration is also expected to be in focus. Bruce Hawker, who was the Prime Minister Kevin Rudd's political advisor in 2013, says violence and hate towards specific groups must be high on the conference's agenda.
3: It's very difficult not to have discussions about those issues. Having seen what we've seen since October 7th, these things are really powerful pressure points in Australian social discourse at the moment, which must be addressed at the conference in some shape or form.
0: The state government says more than 250 birds have been tested for bird flu since the first detection in Australia last month. It says more than 2,000 sick and dead birds or wildlife have been reported to the Emergency Animal Disease Hotline. The state government has launched a website for updates and resources about the H5 bird flu strain. Premier Peter Malinauskas says there have been no new detections in South Australia, with the number of positive cases remaining at 5.
4: We have not yet seen any other evidence emerge of an additional case to native bird life in South Australia beyond the one that we saw on the 10th of July a little while ago down in Rome.
0: US Secretary of State Marco Rubio says the United States will always have its door open to a diplomatic solution and will continue to try with Iran. The comments come as the US conducted a new round of airstrikes targeting Iran after announcing the death of another American service member. Iran responded by launching an attack targeting Bahrain, the home of the US Navy's Fifth Fleet, and also Kuwait. Mr. Rubio says Iran is not complying with the recent agreement set out to negotiate a permanent end to the war.
5: I mean, the straits are supposed to be open, free of tolls, free of attack, free of all the things they're doing against these ships. So they can't have an MOU that's alive if they're violating the terms of it.
0: Experts say new data indicates young Australians are turning away from vapes and cigarettes despite a boom in illegal nicotine products. Last week, the Australian Institute of Health and Welfare revealed smoking rates across the country have fallen to a historic low of 5.8%. Becky Freeman is a professor of public health at the University of Sydney and says the data is clear.
6: We like to normalise what we're doing. We like, oh, I'm doing this. I know I don't really want to. But, you know, everyone else is doing it. So it makes it more socially acceptable. It makes it seem like the whole world is smoking when the data is showing us it's going down.
0: Adelaide forward Darcy Fogarty will miss the Crows' next three games after having his striking charge upheld at the AFL Tribunal. The 26-year-old was charged for a high hit which concussed Sydney's Harry Cunningham in the second quarter of Friday's game at the SCG. Cited in the Tribunal's reasoning for the decision was Fogarty's time to consider how he would tackle and that the decision to swing his arm was careless and resulted in severe impact. Fogarty's suspension will begin with Adelaide's clash at home against Collingwood on Thursday night. And the Adelaide Crows assistant coach Scott Byrne says Ken Hinckley becoming the inaugural leader of the Tasmania Devils is a great appointment. Hinckley was announced as the Devils' head coach this morning, joining the club on a 5-year deal. Byrne says Hinckley's time as an assistant coach for Gold Coast helped with that team's early AFL years.
7: Well, he had 2 years at Gold Coast in those development years too, so he's seen it firsthand. Certainly a relationship coach. He looks like that. He brings teams together. They were a pretty tight group down at Port Adelaide when he was there, so you'd expect him to be able to do the same down in Tassie.
0: Tomorrow's weather dry apart from a possible late light shower about Western Kangaroo Island, Port Lincoln 17, Port Pirie and Renmark 18, Mount Gambier 15. Adelaide partly cloudy tomorrow, a top of 17. It's currently 13 degrees. Wednesday, the showers arrive with 15. Thursday, a possible shower, 14. ABC News.
8: 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Hi, I'm Tegan Taylor, and this is Life Matters, where your stories shape the national conversation. Navigating your relationship with your kids when it's their turn to be parents. That's today on our special series, The Grandparent Trap. Also ahead, reading a great book can be like stepping into another world. So have you ever wondered about visiting that world in real life? Literary tourism, visiting the sites in your favourite works of fiction, is big business. In the next half hour, meet someone who's reenacting the Odyssey, the ancient poem everyone's talking about because it's at the movies at the moment. And I'd love to know where you'd go or have gone inspired by a book. Of course, I have my own book-inspired dream destination. I'll tell you mine if you tell me yours. It's all coming up here on ABC Radio National. But first, when your kids become parents, it's like deja vu. You've weathered these same toddler tantrums right through to teenage rebellions. It's just your grandchildren testing boundaries this time, not your kids. But it's probably testing you too. Your kids.

0: Kids are just learning how to become parents. You're about to watch them make the same mistakes, chart a course through the same terrain you conquered years ago. And boy, oh boy, is it hard to keep your mouth shut. You keep quiet through the gentle parenting phase. You bite your tongue about screen time. But eventually, you're going to put your foot in it because you're only human. How does your relationship with your adult kids need to change when they become parents so that the speed bumps don't become full-on collisions? Well, that is what we are diving into today on The Grandparent Trap. Throughout July on Life Matters, we're unpacking what it means to be a grandparent in 2026 based on your stories. And today it's about your relationship with your adult kids, how that changes when they become parents. You are about to hear from a mum and a daughter who, spoiler, are nailing it. And in about 15 minutes, you'll hear from a family psychologist and estrangement expert who can help you if things aren't going so well. Dr. Josh Coleman has written two books about this. You will want to hear from him. He's joining me live from the US. So stick around for that in about 15 minutes. But right now, tell me about how you are navigating this new frontier. How are you parenting your kids now that they've got kids of their own? 0418 226 576 is my number. And here with me, author, podcaster, and executive editor at Mamma Mia, Jessie Stevens, and her mum, Anne. Jessie, Anne, welcome to Life Matters.
1: Good morning.
2: Good morning. Thank you for having us.
0: Thank you for making time. You guys have a lot on your plate. And how many grandkids have you got?
2: Five.
0: Okay. Who have we got? Who have we got in the mix here?
2: So, and Luna's the eldest. Mm-hmm. So I've got Luna and Matilda and new Darcy. And twins, Margot and Harry.
1: And when you say new Darcy, so the eldest is three and Darcy is 1 week old.
0: Oh, my gosh, so many babies. What a delight. And Luna is your baby, Jessie.
1: Yes, she is.
0: She was your first grandchild, so you got in ahead of the rest of the pack.
1: That was important.
0: Was there a sense of pride in delivering the first one?
1: Yes, I think obviously the first one is the most important, should get the most attention. So I conceived intentionally to ensure that she would get all the, she was the first grandchild on both sides.
0: Oh my gosh, Jessie, so. I did the same thing and I feel like I've been riding that win for 15 years now.
1: Oh, you realise when you have more, like having the twins, I'm like, look, I'm not going to say the grandparents don't fully know what their names are yet, but it's certainly not the same as the first, let's say that.
0: Okay, so Anne, you have experience with twins.
2: I do have experience with twins. Yes, I've got twin girls, Claire and Jessie, who are 35, and I've got twin boys, Nicholas and Jack.
0: Oh my gosh, so many pairs of twins in your family. So I want to say, Anne, that I feel like it's a pretty safe bet that you learn some things as a parent the first time around. So when Jessie was pushing Luna out, were you cracking your knuckles being like, okay, I'm ready, ask me anything?
2: Oh yeah. I don't like that waiting period though. Jessie's labour was really long and it was awful. I just wanted to get that call to say, you know, mother and baby doing well.
0: Yeah, I bet.
2: Yeah, and then when baby was born, I would say both grandmothers didn't quite know what our roles were. We sort of looked at each other and nodded and smiled a lot and waited for instructions.
0: Okay, waiting for instructions. Jessie, were you sort of holding them at arm's length? Were you sort of hoping that they would be waiting for you rather than just swooping straight in?
1: Well, it was funny because they knew I was in labour and we were just kind of giving them updates. But before we knew it, everyone was just at the hospital, just waiting. And so I think that they were in the corridor being like, I know you didn't ask us to come, but we just want to see the baby. I don't think any of us knew what the relationship was going to look like. And especially in those first few months when it's just feeding and sleep, I felt really supported. Like, you know, it was the grandmothers and coming over and maybe helping with some washing or something like that. But what's been incredible to watch is how going forward and they develop their own personalities and they start talking, like they now have their own very specific relationships with their grandmothers where they go to the zoo or they go, you know, to the aquarium or whatever. And, you know, they have their own little secrets. That's part of the relationship.
0: That's really interesting. This is what I want to talk about today, is sort of parenting versus grandparenting styles. Sometimes there's a divide between those two things. That's certainly what people have told us as part of this Grandparent Trap series that we're doing. And I'd love to know how you navigate this in your life.

0: My number is 0418 226 576, because you are listening to Life Matters on ABC Radio National. I'm Tegan Taylor. I'm with Anne and Jessie Stevens. Jessie is Anne's daughter and the mother of three kids, Anne's grandchildren, obviously. And we're talking about parenting styles and how it maybe feels a bit different when you're the grandparent this time around. Jessie, how would you describe your parenting style?
1: Good question. I'm sure that people outside would probably have a better description of it. But I think, you know, boundaries, but certainly I'm a millennial parent. I'm very much a millennial parent, which is this idea that if I just have enough expertise and if I read enough and if I know enough, then I will be the perfect parent and everything that's hard about a three-year-old will evaporate. My mum holds her tongue when it comes to that. And mum's probably a little more relaxed. Luna, you know, she's very communicative and she'll come back and say, I had hot chips with Nana, which was definitely meant to be a secret. And I remember once saying, Luna's never had McDonald's. And mum was like, yeah, she has. I was like, that's not a parenting decision I made, but we must surrender.
2: She was so skinny. I had to fatten her up after a whole year of, what was she, lactose intolerant?
1: Yeah, she couldn't have dairy. So you were like,
2: so
1: here
2: my
1: you go.
2: Job after first birthday was to fatten her up.
0: You took that
2: so
0: seriously.
2: We tried every hot chip in Bondi Junction.
0: So, Anne, how does that compare? You know, I can really identify with you, Jessie. I think that anything in life should be possible to get an A+ on, including being a parent. That's the very millennial perspective. And how did

0: humans have now. So we relied a lot more on instinct, I think, or comments that our own mothers and mother-in-laws made. But the new generation has just so much information available to them. And they do things differently. But what I have observed is that those differences work. So I'm hardly going to be, you should do it this way, when I can see what the way that they're doing it. I mean, what's white noise?
1: Did we not have white noise?
0: Of course not. You just had normal noise.
1: Oh.
0: You had me in the kitchen clanging saucepans or something, or someone screaming or whatever. But white noise, but it works.
2: For those who aren't sort of currently trying to get a baby to go to sleep, you're talking about like a white noise machine to help bub sleep.
1: Yeah. I don't know how you do it without it. But
0: I know.
1: There you go.
0: And the swaddling and all of that. Like we just, I don't know, we did it differently. But
1: then I said to Mum over the weekend, Luna was having a sleepover, and I said, how did she go down? Look, I'm pretty sure it was 9 o'clock. Mum was like, yeah, put her down, light off, door closed. I was like, she's afraid of the dark. She's going to start crying. But no, she slept through entirely. She was absolutely fine. I think that she, you know, maybe is on her best behaviour with Nana.
2: Well, she knows that there's chips in it for her if she does things
1: right. True, true. She probably was in her cot with hot chips.
2: She was happy as a
0: banana bread the next morning. I might have mentioned that.
2: So, Jessie, has your relationship with your mum shifted since becoming a mum?
1: Yeah, this crazy thing called respect has really come into the picture. So I think after I had twins, I went through that pregnancy. I was walking around with them at witching hour, like it was witching hour, and I had them in the pram, and I just called Mum and said, I just don't know how you did this. Like, this is so hard. And she just laughed. But I didn't understand growing up, everyone saying, oh, two sets of twins under 2.5. How did your mum do it? And I was like, we're pretty delightful. Like, I don't know what you think was so hard. And now I go, oh, okay, I understand my mum. And I understand, you know, maybe some of her vices and how she survived it.
2: And what was it like getting that phone call? Were you like, vindication, finally someone sees me?
0: Oh, yeah, yeah. Well, yeah, I think we've got a bit of respect for each other. But I must say the announcement of the twins was pretty funny.

0: Were you excited or were you terrified?
1: Oh, excited. No, it was joy. It wasn't laughter like, now you're going to understand what my life was like. It wasn't that. It was absolute irony. It was joy and irony, yeah. And it was just hilarious.
2: You're listening to Life Matters. It's ABC Radio National. I'm Tegan Taylor with Anne and Jesse Stevens talking about the delightful interaction between them as child, parent, grandparent. It's a beautiful intergenerational story. Anne had two sets of twins. Imagine her delight when her daughter Jessie was having twins as well. Maybe a little bit of validation, a lot of joy for those babies coming along. You're telling me your stories. One says, the best advice I was given when my sons and daughters-in-law started having children was never offer advice, only assistance. I have stuck to this principle and by and large, my relationship with my daughter-in-laws are excellent. Another says, nanny's house, nanny's rules, which explains why when my granddaughters visit, they jump straight in and help out, often without being asked. No arguments, they know the rules. When I visit my exhausted daughter's messy house, that's all in capitalized like a title, I've stopped helping out as, quote, her monkeys, her circus. And how much are you pitching in and how much are you biting your tongue with your grandkids?
1: I don't recall having to bite my tongue. I feel as though right from the start I had this epiphany that Jessie knows what she's doing. Jessie and Luca know what they're doing. They have access to information. And, yeah, so I haven't felt as though I've needed to step in and give any advice because they're confident.
2: But, Jessie, you mentioned before the thing about, you know, the chips, right? You're like, oh, my daughter's never had McDonald's. That was a choice that you'd made that your mum went over your head and did differently. And you obviously are fine enough with that you can laugh about it. I can imagine in another setting you could be like, no, I said that and you went against my wishes. Like, how do you have that conversation?
0: So my brothers work in early childhood. That's their kind of background. And I remember them saying to me, the best thing you can do for your child is have as many adults around them who

0: I don't think that's good for anyone.
1: But at the same time, I would not undermine the chips are a joke. But I would not, I know about the screen time. I wouldn't behind Jesse's back have Luna on a screen under 2 years old. So I wouldn't undermine those things because, and there's so much information that I didn't have, you know, this, what's this thing about honey?
0: Oh, yeah, you're not allowed to have honey under one or something?
1: Yeah, I didn't know that.
0: Yeah.
2: It's a botulism thing.
1: Yeah. Yeah, so unless I was told that, and I wouldn't then go out and buy crumpets and put honey all over them, I would do as I was told or advised, because that's undermining and that's not good.
2: Jesse, what are you enjoying about seeing your mum not just as a mum but as a nana now?
0: How much she's enjoying it. And I remember when I called her, you know, with that twin crisis, I said, did you love it? And she said, I did. I loved every day of it. And I feel the same. I feel as though when you're a parent, you instinctively default to what you saw. You absorbed so much by osmosis. And I said to Mum, the days where I feel like I'm doing my best job, I sound like my own mum. Like I think I'm making decisions my own mum made. And having that running commentary in my head is the greatest gift. It reminds you of what a great privilege it is to have had a really safe, stable and loving upbringing. I know it's not something everyone has.
2: And what's it like to hear that? What a compliment.
1: Oh, wow. The idea of a commentary going through Jesse's head that's my voice is like, I don't know, she needs therapy. That's crazy.
2: Well, thank you both so much for sharing with me today. I think if anyone needs therapy, listening to this chat has been a bit of it. Ann Stevens, Nana of Five, Jesse Stevens, Executive Editor at Mamma Mia, co-host of the Mamma Mia Out Loud podcast, somehow manages to make time to also have Luna and a set of twins in the mix as well. This is Life Matters on ABC Radio National. It's been so lovely reading your texts about navigating this multi-generational relationship with kids. Diane says, looking after our grandkids. We have all of the responsibilities but none of the rights. This makes it tricky. 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Well, after the break, Dr. Josh Coleman will be answering your family conflict and estrangement questions. 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
2: Well, you just heard about navigating the relationship changes that come along when your grown kids become parents. But what about when this relationship starts to come apart at the seams? If you can't repair conflict, it can lead to estrangement, being cut off from your grown child's life. And when grandkids enter the picture, that is a whole other loss to navigate. Well, conflict and estrangement is something you have been telling me about dealing with from day one of this series, The Grandparent Trap. So I have called in psychologist Dr. Josh Coleman, all the way from the US. His specialty is estrangement and working through family conflicts. So what do you want to ask Josh? If your relationship is on rocky ground, it might be about how to salvage it and avoid estrangement. Or if you can't see your grandkids, if you need some tips on where to start the repair, Josh can provide some advice there as well. I can put your questions to Dr. Josh Coleman today. He is the guy to ask. He's written 2 books on the subject. He's lived it himself while managing to come out on the other side and reconcile. Dr. Josh Coleman, welcome to Life Matters.
6: Thank you for having me.
2: So you have been helping people navigate this difficult relationship breakdown in your work, but you've also seen it up close. Your daughter cut off contact from you. Do you mind telling me that story?
6: Sure. Well, I was married and divorced in my 20s, and I have a daughter in her 40s, who I'm very close to again, fortunately. But there was a period of time in her early 20s where she wanted to talk about what it was like when I had gotten remarried and how she felt in some ways displaced by that and not chosen, and like in many ways how I had chosen my wife and second family over her in ways that she felt neglected. And when she went to talk to me about it, I wasn't very sensitive. I wasn't very receptive to it. I reacted kind of defensive.

0: that and started doing webinars and Q&As, and then did a large survey through the University of Wisconsin of estranged parents, and then based my more recent book on the topic, Rules of Estrangement, on that large population.
1: I really want to talk about what you've learned through that and some of those tips. I'm also really curious about this healing of your relationship with your daughter. Sort of, you're coming in with all of this expertise. It still is something that caught you off guard, and you had to swallow your own story to be able to hear hers.
0: Yeah, it's funny. At the time, I was in therapy with a fairly famous San Francisco psychoanalyst who was great with every other problem, but really knew nothing about this. And like so many therapists today who haven't dealt with this problem, the advice that people get is often kind of tone deaf. It really wasn't until I talked to the consultant to my practice, who, as it turned out later, had been through an estrangement with her own child, that she kind of encouraged me to radically shift my perspective. But yeah, being a therapist, you would think that it would have sensitized me to a better approach, but no, actually it didn't, unfortunately.
1: So your experience...
0: I had to learn the hard way.
1: Yeah. It sounds like it. That would have been so, so hard. You've managed to work through it. Your daughter is now a mom. You now have a grandson. Tell me about that relationship.
0: Oh, it's great. He's 20. I'll probably see him this week. We have a very close relationship, and they live locally. So, he regularly would spend the weekends at my house or every other weekend, and we had kind of our, you know, rituals of pizza and movies and everything. So, it was very, very fortunate that the estrangement occurred before he came on the scene. So I didn't have to suffer what so many other parents suffer with, which is to not only the experience of having your adult child cut you off, but have you be cut off from the contact with your grandchildren, which most grandparents say is even worse than being cut off from their own child.
1: Well, I do want to talk about that today. I do want to hear from you if you've got questions or stories about this either potential estrangement or it's happened. Josh Coleman is here. He can provide some general advice to you, some rules of thumb to guide you on your way. Josh, your own experience is a few decades ago now, but you're working in this space. Do you feel like there's more people coming to you with stories of estrangement from their adult kids than there used to be?
0: Oh, there's no question. You know, when I wrote my first book in 2007, you know, I saw a fair number of people, but today, I mean, it's, you know, I can't handle the number of referrals that I get. There's always a story in the news. You know, I'm contacted, you know, every week to be on some interview or TV show or radio show like your own. So I think it is definitely on the rise. And I think there's a number of reasons for that. One is kind of the amplifying effects of social media, Instagram influencers, the way that it can kind of put out a bunch of ideas that may or may not have any basis in reality, but influencers who have a lot of followers can create these kind of echo chambers. The rise of therapy and therapeutic narratives and how we kind of think about ourselves and our lives. You know, therapists have really replaced religious leaders in terms of how we think about who we should keep in our lives and who we should keep out of our lives. And so the language of therapy and the power of therapists has also been incredibly determinative in terms of the rise in estrangement, because so many therapists, I think, often wrongly are saying, well, you should cut that person out, or they're toxic, or they're a narcissist, or whatever, often having never met the parent. So that's a big factor. Divorce is a big risk. Mental health is a big risk. Addictions are a big risk. Who your child marries are a big risk. There's lots of risks out there, and I highlight that because people often think, well, somebody must have done something really terrible for an adult child to cut them off. And in fact, that can often be true. But it's not the only pathway to an estrangement.
1: Right. So you're not denying that there are situations where maybe the healthiest thing is to cut that relationship off, but maybe you're suggesting that it's happening more than it needs to these days?
0: Yes, absolutely. I think that, you know, in the same way that a couple could come to couples therapy on the verge of divorce because they just don't know how to communicate, a lot of parents and adult children are estranged because they don't really know. They don't have the skills. And part of it they don't understand, parents in particular, is just how much

0: gatekeeper often to the adult child and to the grandchild. So it's really important to prioritize that relationship, to treat it with a certain degree of kid gloves, and to be quick to repair if you feel like you did something that was hurtful or disruptive or caused that son-in-law or daughter-in-law to feel bad, because they can be a gatekeeper to an estrangement or the relationship in general.
1: A couple more questions coming through, Josh. One's asking, how do you get your child to tell you what it is that you've done that has estranged them?
0: Yeah. I think a certain percentage of estrangements happen because the adult child is conflict avoidant, or maybe they, from their perspective, they may feel like, well, I've tried and you just haven't listened. So what I encourage parents to do is to write a letter and say something like, look, it's clear you wouldn't have cut off contact with me unless it was the healthiest thing for you to do. That said, I don't completely understand, and I would like to. Maybe I haven't done a good job of helping you to feel like it's okay to complain about me or voice your criticisms of me. But if you would feel comfortable doing that, either about what it was like for you when I was raising you or how we've been relating since you've been an adult, I promise to read or listen purely from the perspective of learning and listening, and not in order to defend myself. And if there are things you'd like me to work on in my own therapy or work on together in family therapy, I would welcome that as well. So it's really kind of a way to say, look, the coast is clear, the water's fine. You can complain about me if you need to or you want to, but I don't completely understand and I really want to, and it's safe to do so.
1: That could be quite unfamiliar language to someone from an older generation.
0: It is. It is indeed unfamiliar language. But you know what? I mean, older generations kind of have to get with the much more therapeutic, egalitarian communication that the younger generations are doing, it, particularly because they're the ones who are going to be estranged. Typically, it's not the parent doing the estranging. It's the adult child. So if you want to repair things with your adult child, you kind of have to learn how to communicate in this much more 21st century way.
1: It's interesting you say that it's often the adult child that's pulling back instead of the grandparent. I actually have a text here asking any advice to the parents on how to help get the grandparents to a position where they will talk or take that wall down a bit. We see them rarely compared to before we had kids. They refuse to engage with us. This hurts my wife because she wants our children to know their grandparents. We also want their support and understanding of where we are and how we want to run our family.
0: Right. That's in some ways a tragic thing if the grandparents are uninvolved and sort of less involved and the adult child wants them to be. I mean, one thing would be to ask them why they're not, and not in a critical negative way, but to do it in kind of an encouraging way, that it would be really meaningful for me to see you with my children. I think it would be I think you can bring a lot of value to them, to maybe talk about how the parents contributed to that adult child's life. You know, you might say, I really learned so much from you about, you know, whatever the, you know, cooking or hobbies or music or art or the intellectual pursuits. And I really think it would be valuable for my children to have that from you. And if they refuse, then maybe it's time to escalate it to saying, you know what, it actually hurts my feelings some that I have these children now and you don't seem like you want to be very involved, and I just don't understand why that is and would like to.
1: Another text saying, my daughter cut off contact with us for 12 months when our granddaughter was 3. She was experiencing conflict with her older brother and felt unsupported. We were trying to support both of them. We felt powerless as she wouldn't engage in discussion. It was complete estrangement. It was her boundary. Eventually, communication gradually returned, but we've not been able to discuss what happened. She doesn't want to hear our perspective. So, Josh, it sounds like there's been a partial repair here.
0: Yeah, people don't always want to talk through why they pulled back or why they estranged themselves. And there's a number of different reasons for that. One, they may not trust the other person to handle it well or productively, or they just may not know how to work through sensitive subjects. So it's good that this person is back in some contact, but they may not have the kind of tool set to be able to to talk about what bothered them about it. And I think in general, people who've been estranged shouldn't push too hard for it. They have to kind of go on the pace of the person who did the estranging, because they obviously estranged themselves because they felt like they had to do it. So it is useful for that parent to insist on more understanding.

0: I mean, a parent could say something like, look, we don't completely understand, and we would like to. So if there's things that we're not aware of, we wouldn't do it again. But of course, you get to decide how much you want to talk about it rather than us.
1: You're listening to Life Matters on ABC Radio National. I'm Tegan Taylor, talking with Dr. Josh Coleman, psychologist and family estrangement expert. As part of our special series, The Grandparent Trap, we're talking about your relationship with your adult kids, what to do if that relationship breaks down, what you can do to stay in your grandkids' life. My number is 0418-226-576. If you have estrangement questions or stories you want to share, 0418-226-576. Josh, we're talking a lot about the relationship between an older parent and an adult child. What does that mean for the relationship with those grandkids?
0: Well, I mean, there's a lot of evidence that shows that a good relationship between grandparents and grandchildren is certainly good for the grandparents, but it's also good for grandchildren's cognitive and social development. And grandparents can bring a lot of value to a grandchild's life. And they sometimes will see a letter from an estranged adult child saying, well, if it's not good for me, not that the grandparents were fine as grandparents, but if the relationship isn't good for me, then it's not good for my children. And yeah, I mean, if grandma or grandma come to, if the grandparents come to the house and they're yelling and they're out of control at your parent, but they're nice as grandparents, I mean, your adult child, then, but they're decent grandparents, then yeah, that could be a problem. But in general, I think that a certain degree that an adult child and their parents shouldn't have to have the closest, most perfect relationship in order for there to be a beneficial relationship between the grandparent and the grandchild, that it in itself is an entity that should be prioritized and valued. And just because the parent doesn't get along with their own parents, unless there's something out of control about that, that can be a useful lesson for young children or even adolescents to say, yeah, look, I don't get along with your grandmother or your grandfather that well. We've had lots of issues, but she loves you, or he loves you, or they love you, and they're good to you. And that's what's really important here. Otherwise, I think it just becomes this idea that if it's not good for the parent, it's not good for the child. And I just don't think if that's true.
1: It can be strange watching your children have a very different and maybe more loving relationship with your parents than you feel like you had with them.
0: Yeah. Well, and that can be a problem. I've heard that from adult children. I've heard it from parents as well that, that's also part of the tragedy is that some parents who maybe weren't so good as parents, they feel like they have the opportunity to repair something with their with the grandchildren, to be more ideal, to be more loving, to be more affectionate, consistent, available. But you're right, for some adult children, they feel like, well, how come you couldn't do that with me? It makes me feel jealous or sad, or it reminds me of how much you weren't there for me in those ways. And so it isn't necessarily a completely unambiguous event for the adult child to witness. For some, it's very therapeutic, right? It's kind of like, well, yeah, you couldn't be that way for me, but I do like seeing how you are with my kids. Whereas for others, it's like, well, where the hell were you? And how come you couldn't do that when you were raising me, kind of thing?
1: So what are the elements of a successful reconciliation?
0: I think because the adult child is typically the one who's cutting off the parent, not the other way around, parents have to take the lead. That's why I was saying earlier that it's kind of incumbent on parents to learn how to communicate in this much more sort of therapeutic 21st century language. And that means learning how to not be defensive, to show interest, curiosity, care, compassion to the child's complaints, even if you don't agree with their perspective, to not try to get into a fight with them about that, because that's not going to work. To assume that if your adult child's cut off or limited contact with you, that they are doing it because they feel like they have to do it for their own psychological well-being. So trying to persuade them or guilt trip them or pressure them or criticize them will never work. The only thing that will work is being able to be open to what they have to say, to be interested, to be willing to do therapy together or work on your own therapy. Let's say if you've got a, anger issue or addictive issues or whatever it is. And I think that's what's challenging for older parents because, I'm a boomer, most boomers and Gen Xers, none of us were doing this with our parents. We weren't like raking them over the coals of how they raised us for the most part. But younger generations, their relationship with their parent has to be based on the same principles.

0: heard that.
1: Yeah, yeah, I heard that.
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3: If there's one thing I know from our previous conversations together, it is that you, like me, love books. And so I am certain you have dreamed of plonking yourself into the setting of one of your favourite novels. Maybe you've even shelled out the cash and done it. The idea of planning your travel itinerary based on the place where your favourite stories are set is nothing new, but it seems to be having a bit of a moment at the moment. Book Talk has supercharged literary tourism, also known as set jetting, if you're taking inspiration from the screen instead of the page. So what's behind this urge to set foot on the scene where your fictional heroes once stood? How does it match up once you get there? Well, you're about to hear from someone whose literary adventure is inspired by an ancient travel story, which has hit the screen in the past week. I'm talking about The Odyssey. You'll also hear from someone who's written a novel about travelling to places in novels. It's extremely meta. And I want to know if you've taken inspiration from fiction for your travel itinerary. Tell me where you went. I want to know how it felt to visit the place where your favourite story was set. But first up, Sam Wood was so captivated by the travels of historical and mythical legends that he set up a bike touring company to follow their routes. Sam, welcome.
4: Thanks, Tegan. Nice to be chatting with you.
3: So, I saw The Odyssey on Friday. It's a long movie. It was an even longer journey for Odysseus, 10 years. How did you turn that into a sensibly lengthed bike tour?
4: Yeah, that was, to be fair, a bit of a challenge. I mean, there's just so many places you could visit on The Odyssey. And to be fair, most of those are really debated by all of the historians. So for us, we could basically make up where we wanted to go, which was quite nice. So we cut it down into a month. And as long as we included Ithaca and we included Troy, then I kind of felt like we could make up whatever we liked in between.
3: A true choose your own adventure novel. Where did the idea take seed for you?
4: Well, to be fair, that started a long time ago. Back in the late 90s, I studied Greek and Roman literature and archaeology back at Sydney University. And I was lucky enough to spend 10 years after that excavating my way around Europe from Pompeii to Crimea when it was Ukrainian to Israel to all over Europe. And from there, I ended up at the British Museum. Yeah, it was great fun. Yeah, it was an amazing way to spend my youth. I ended up at the British Museum for quite some time. And at that stage, I was lucky enough to have a brother who was working for the BBC. And we put together an idea to ride Hannibal's Trail, the Carthaginian who invaded Rome back in the 3rd century BC. And his trail, he's the guy with the elephants who went over the Pyrenees and Alps and into Italy. We put a proposal to the BBC to ride that, and they loved it. And so they sent us off on bikes, chatting about history, and they sent a film crew with us. And from there, I just kind of fell in love with the idea of riding these routes and chatting about history. And so, sorry, a bit of a long story, but so to continue after that, I set up a bike touring company which just focused on that. And our first trip was Hannibal. And we did that. We've done that probably 10 times now. But back around 2000, in the middle of COVID, we decided we'd develop a trip around the Odyssey.
3: So you have people coming a long way to come and do these cycling tours with you, obviously inspired by these stories. What do they tell you about being there in real life?
4: Well, that's an interesting one because, I mean, I guess we are a cycling company. So a lot of people just love the idea of a cycling journey. I think what the stories add is that kind of atmosphere, that reason for being somewhere. And so, for example, even flitting back to Hannibal, when you're going through the Alps and you're telling stories, and I mean, if you're talking about literary tourism, you're telling stories from someone like Polybius or Livy, the ancient authors who spoke about Hannibal going over the Alps, they tell stories of where he went. So they talk about kind of a big bald rock which Hannibal camped under, or the kind of the peak and the view when he looked down into Italy. And so when people are doing that sort of stuff and they can imagine, I mean, imagine an elephant going over the Alps, there's a real atmosphere to these trips. And I guess for the Odyssey, you get that too, because you're going to places like Troy where there's evidence of battle and that sort of stuff. We jump on boats and sail between the islands, and you can imagine Odysseus going off to confront the Cyclops or whatever you want to do. But yeah, it gives it real atmosphere to a trip.
3: Incredible. You're listening to Life Matters here on ABC Radio National. I'm Tegan Taylor. We're talking about literary tourism. Where would you go? Where have you gone inspired by some work of fiction or fact? I'm speaking with Sam Wood. He runs a 27-day bike tour inspired by The Odyssey. A long bike ride, but a lot shorter than the actual Odyssey.

0: that was undertaken in the poem. Greg says, I'll tell you what's not on my bucket list, the Orient Express. Who wants to be part of a murder mystery? Well, certainly not if you're the one that's getting murdered, Greg. Martin says, I grew up with the divine books of Gerald Durrell, particularly My Family and Other Animals. So I dream of a pink villa on Corfu, walking through olive groves and swimming in a crystal clear sea. Well, that sounds beautiful. Also here with me is Claire Nichols, our resident bookish expert. She hosts the book show on Radio National, which is actually coming up very soon. Claire, have you done any literary inspired travel yourself?
1: I've done some really great day trips. I was living in the UK about a decade ago. I went out to Bath for a day. I'm a big, big, big Jane Austen girl. And Jane Austen lived there for a while. I don't know that she actually loved it that much, but Bath is a major destination for Austen fans. They've got a museum there where you can go through and you can pick up a quill and you can pretend to write like Jane Austen. But what I really liked with Bath is it's really a place where time has stood still. You know, the buildings there are hundreds of years old. So you can really just walk around the city and you can feel like you are Jane Austen. You know, you're walking in her petticoats. That is really awesome. I also did Stratford-upon-Avon on Shakespeare's birthday, like the nerdiest day ever. I went to the house he was born in. I went to the church where he was buried. I went to Anne Hathaway, his wife's house, and had my scones with jam and cream, and I saw a Shakespeare play all in the same day. And once again, you know, looking at those Tudor buildings, I could imagine that I was the bard and I was a very, very, very happy lady.
0: Claire, I have the biggest, nerdiest smile on my face right now listening to you explain that. I'm thinking about Bath. I've been there as well. It's stunning. Stratford-upon-Avon, very, very cute. The places that are on Sam's bike tour around, you know, the Mediterranean, picturesque. What is it? Does having a book location sort of layered on top of that add a dimension, or are these places just innately travel worthy anyway?
1: Look, I mean, it's a bonus, right, if you get to go to a beautiful place inspired by fiction. But people travel to see places that are not beautiful too, Tegan. You know, if you walk through London, you can go and see, you know, the inspiration for Slough House, Slow Horses by Mick Herron. You know, that's this really dirty, ugly 1960s building right in the centre of town. It's really fun to go and see it. Similarly, you know, in Scotland, people like doing Rebus tours, you know, Ian Rankin's Rebus series. And, you know, Rebus doesn't haunt the nice, pretty bits of Edinburgh. He goes around the grimy streets, and you can do tours where you walk around the grimy streets and go to a lot of pubs. You know, so whatever you love, there is literary tourism for you. Sometimes it's pretty and that helps, but sometimes it's ugly and that's great too.
0: Interesting. Well, also here with us is Larissa Berendt. She's a Yuwalarai Gamilaroi woman, distinguished professor and award-winning author. And her third novel, After Story, takes place on a literary tour. Larissa, you're the most qualified person to possibly be part of this chat.
2: Thank you. I'd also been to the Jane Austen places and to Stratford-upon-Avon, so they're on the tour.
0: Tell me about why you wanted to set a book on a literary tour.
2: Well, I was really interested in looking at all of these books and authors that I loved growing up and comparing them to the oral tradition of Indigenous storytelling. So my characters are a mother and daughter, First Nations women going on a literary tour. I loved the idea of keeping them in those kind of on the bus, off the bus, on the bus, off the bus tours as a kind of location for them to work through their issues between each other. But I also love the idea of sending my First Nations people over to sort of try and understand the coloniser a little bit more, since it's always the fact that we sort of joke that we're the most researched people on earth. I loved these books growing up, Austen, the Brontes, Dickens, and so it was really great to do something where I got to explore not just the books but the authors and the places where the books were set.
0: Larissa, it's interesting that you send your characters over to the UK that for those reasons that you said. But do you think, given that you're talking about this in such rich storytelling of Indigenous cultures, do you think our travel horizons should include the places where our own first storytellers began?
2: Well, of course, I'd absolutely encourage that as well, because everywhere you go in Australia, whichever country you're on, you will find a really rich history of storytelling. There will be cultural stories of that place in which you can engage in, which will help you understand the land a lot more. I think many people who've even got sort of a cursory understanding of First Nations storytelling will tell you that creation stories will often be about formation. They tell you about sea rise. They tell you about the ways in which that land was actually formed. And they do tell you about that country in a much deeper way. So absolutely, I would encourage you, wherever you go in Australia, you will find you're in a place where there's a rich tradition of storytelling.
0: I'm talking literary tourism with Larissa Barrent, Claire Nichols and Sam Wood. I want to know where you've gone or would go. One says, I went to Sicily to see Montalbano's house and the police station, etc. The house is in a small town called Pontesecca. I went for a swim, just like Montalbano does, in the sea in front of his house. Another says, I visited most of the sites in Manhattan, from Annie Hall, P.S. I Love You and the Sex and the City TV series. Liz says, I read The Desert and the Sown by Gertrude Bell in my early 20s and was inspired to travel to Syria and see the ancient ruins. I went there twice and loved it. And I have told you that I would tell you where I would want to go. I want to go to Prince Edward Island, where from Anne of Green Gables, and I will be so disappointed if it has been touched even at all by modernity, which, Claire, is sort of part of the thing. You have a romantic idea of something, especially if it's set in the past, and then you go to these places and there's a 24-hour Tesco across the road. How do you kind of balance that in your mind?
1: I think you go back to the books, right? So you take the book with you. I mean, this is so much of travel. You choose where you're going to go. And I know this. I have friends text me saying, I'm going to Mexico, Claire. What do I need to read? Right? So I'll send them a list of my favourite Mexican fiction and they'll take that with them. And then, you know, when you do see the Tesco, that's when you stop and you pick up the book and you read the book and you go back in time. You go back to a cleaner place. But, you know, you took the words out of my mouth. Prince Edward Island, for me, that is definitely next on my list. I want to wear puffed sleeves and pretend I am Anne of Green Gables. I want to take my bosom friend and I want to lie in a boat and recite poetry. Wouldn't that just be the absolute best?
0: I want to kiss a birch tree. Exactly.
1: Yes.
0: So, okay, Larissa, if one of your readers wanted to go on their own Larissa Barrent literary tour, where would it take them?
2: Well, for those who love the same literature, I'd recommend going on the sort of path that I took. I found it really fascinating. I'd obviously read about these stories before I had any sense of place. And one place that was really transformative for me, I really loved Jane Eyre. And although, as you say, sometimes you get there, I was there in the summertime, so the beautiful wildflowers everywhere. It wasn't the moody moors, but it actually helped me understand why the Brontes loved that place so much. And I guess maybe as a First Nations person who's always, you know, strongly connected to country, I could see why in their books the landscape was so important. So I thought that was, for me, you know, I love the Austens. She's my favourite. But I thought going to the Bronte Parsonage actually gave me a much deeper understanding of the passion that the Brontes had for the place that they lived in.
0: Beautiful. Thank you so much, Larissa, Sam, Claire. Larissa Barrent is a Yuwalaray and Gamilaroi woman, distinguished professor and award-winning author whose novel After Story takes place on a literary tour. She's also the host of Speaking Out on ABC Radio National. Claire Nichols is the host of The Book Show on ABC Radio National. You actually can listen to Claire interviewing Larissa about her novel After Story in the Book Show feed. I'll put a link in the show notes so you can go back and listen to that if you like. And of course, Sam Wood runs a bike touring company that offers a cycling trip inspired by Homer's Odyssey. And thank you for telling me where you would like to go based on a book, or maybe where you have gone. Sally says, The Far Pavilions by MMK influenced me to visit India. I've been 5 times now and have more trips on my bucket list. Another, how about sailing around the Lake District like the kids in Swallows and Amazons? I wanted to be one of those children so badly. Kathy says, after reading The Lacuna by Barbara Kingsolver, I loved being able to travel to Mexico and swim in a cenote. This is Life Matters on ABC Radio National. And And that is just about it for Life Matters. I've come to you today from Jagera and Turrbal land. We spoke earlier in the show about the relationship that you have with your adult children, especially once they have your grandchildren. Sometimes it's a little bit fraught. Sometimes it leads to estrangement. I've really valued reading your stories today. One says, I'm 60. My wife and I have three children. Two are hers and one is mine. My child has grandchildren and we're very close to them and spend much time with them. My wife's children are also grown up, have no children, but feel a similar sentiment as your guest, that they were not as important. Neither my wife nor I saw this, but we understand that is how they feel. My concern is that when my wife's children have children, they will still be quite separate from us. And I don't know how to repair things when adult children say there's nothing wrong, but we sometimes don't hear from them for months. Another says, thank you. This has been a lovely episode and helpful to think through managing this relationship and supporting what's best for our children, us and the grandparents in that order for us, I guess, has been an ongoing challenge and pain for our family. Well, if you want some of those tips from Dr. Josh Coleman, or you want to listen to the hilarious, beautiful relationship between Jesse and Anne Stevens, who I spoke to earlier, you can go back and listen to Life Matters on ABC Listen. You can just search for The Grandparent Trap and you'll get all of the installments from our special series. I'm Tegan Taylor. I'll catch you again tomorrow.
3: Hi, on ABC Radio National across the nation, I'm Natasha Mitchell. I'll join you for our live event show. Big ideas in just a few ticks. From robo-debt to the banks, KPMG to the NDIS, immigration detention to war crimes. Whistleblowers, they've exposed egregious cases of corruption and misconduct, often at great personal cost. So how could Australia's whistleblower protections be strengthened to help more people speak up? That's next.
4: ABC News with Noni Edwards. Political analysts say the biggest challenge facing the UK's incoming Prime Minister will be fixing the nation's economy. Veteran Labour politician Andy Burnham is set to replace Sir Keir Starmer as the nation's leader after Mr. Starmer announced his resignation last month amid falling approval ratings and several controversies. Associate Professor in Politics and International Relations from Monash University, Ben Wellings, says Mr. Burnham has a difficult task ahead of him.
5: Cost of living is, for a start, the economy in the sense of not just kind of making the existing one work better, but really kind of rethinking it. It's clearly not been delivering for a lot of people and has exacerbated some of the, let's call them socioeconomic political divides that we've seen emerge.
4: The outgoing Prime Minister Sir Keir Starmer has thanked the British people for his opportunity to serve in his final speech before he departs from his official residence to see King Charles III and formally resign as Prime Minister. Back home, a woman who allegedly showed terrorism propaganda to her kids has been granted bail by a Victorian court. Here's Christian Silver.
6: Rayan Al-Houli is facing terrorism charges that carry a maximum penalty of 10 years jail if she's found guilty. Prosecutors say she travelled to Syria a decade ago to live under Islamic State rule and showed her children terror propaganda videos. Miss Al-Houli came back to Australia last year and was arrested in May this year and put into custody. Miss Al-Houli's lawyers now say she wants nothing to do with violent jihad. Today, a magistrate granted her bail while her case moves through the courts, saying conditions like a curfew and staying away from places of worship could lower the risk to the community.
4: A Perth court has heard a YouTuber sexually assaulted a fan after a show in Hillary's. David Webber reports.
7: Andre Philippe Valencia Barrientos, also known as Young Philly, is accused of multiple counts of sexual penetration without consent and assault. The courts heard a 20-year-old woman who saw him perform in Hillary's in 2024 had consensual sex with him in a hotel. But the prosecutor said the acts became non-consensual, with the alleged victim trying to resist. The court heard Mr. Barrientos allegedly hit the woman several times and bit her without asking. The woman told the court that back then she saw Young Philly as her idol. The trial is set down for 2 weeks.
4: Northern Territory Health says it will review all incidents of workplace violence following the release of the results of a new survey on attacks against nurses and midwives. The survey was conducted by the NT branch of the Australian Nursing and Midwifery Federation, and more than half of its 857 respondents said they'd experienced workplace violence or aggression, with one in 10 experiencing it on a daily basis. Despite the Federation's criticisms, NT Health is not doing enough to protect staff. The department's acting chief executive, Susan Bowden, says the government does not tolerate violence against health workers.
8: We'll be ensuring that any incidents that occur that we are identifying

0: those other areas of improvement and continue to work with the ANMF in terms of any other areas that we could be working together on to ensure that every single staff member feels safe and supported.
1: Meta Platforms is facing court in Tennessee over the US state's claims that Instagram's design is to blame for a youth mental health crisis. It's one of several trials in the coming weeks testing allegations that the company's social media platforms were intentionally built to be addictive. A Meta spokesperson says the company already has built-in controls to protect the hundreds of thousands of Tennessee teens who use social media every day. South Australia's largest federal electorate has been renamed in honour of Aboriginal leader Dr. Lewitcha O'Donoghue. Political reporter Thomas Kelsall has more.
2: The seat of grey held by federal Liberal MP Tom Venning will now be called O'Donoghue under a decision from the Australian Electoral Commission. The electorate was previously named after former Governor of South Australia Sir George Grey. The AEC says it received a number of submissions opposed to the renaming, but determined that Sir George Grey had been honoured appropriately. The Commission says Dr. O'Donoghue's connection to the APY lands also provided strong reasoning for renaming the electorate.
1: In the AFL, Crows forward Darcy Fogarty has lost his appeal for striking Sydney's Harry Cunningham in the second quarter of Adelaide's game with the Swans at the SCG. Cunningham was ruled out of the game with concussion and will miss this week's match against GWS.

0: Sydney's Harry Cunningham in the second quarter of Adelaide's game with the Swans at the SCG. Cunningham was ruled out of the game with concussion and will miss this week's match against GWS. Fogarty's counsel Nicholas Baum argued that although the contact was made high, it was merely a high contact, not an intentional act causing high contact. However, the tribunal chair disagreed, meaning Fogarty will miss the Crows' next three matches. You're up to date with ABC News.
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2: If you witnessed a wrongdoing, would you speak up about it? Or would you hesitate, worried about the consequences of telling someone? Whistleblowers, they've been responsible for exposing egregious cases of corruption and misconduct, often at great personal cost. Some whose names you may know: tax office whistleblower Richard Boyle, robo-debt whistleblower Colleen Taylor, banking whistleblower Jeff Morris, and then there was the Manus Island whistleblower Liz Thompson. Others are names you may never know. And today on Big Ideas, what does it take to blow the whistle? And why is Australia failing to protect those who do? Hello, I'm Natasha Mitchell. Welcome to Big Ideas.
3: Percent of Australians want better whistleblowing laws, think whistleblowers make Australia a better place. Whether you vote for the Greens, Teals, Libs, Labor or One Nation, you like whistleblowers, but that hasn't translated yet to reform. Now, I'm an optimist. I think that reform will come, but we've been waiting for too long. And while we wait, things continue to go wrong in the darkness. You know, that famous saying that democracy dies in the darkness. What wrongdoing is going on right now that we don't know about because people can't speak up?
2: And later in the show, you'll hear a powerful first-hand testimony from an anonymous whistleblower about their experiences of working in youth detention. First, the big thinkers today are Kieran Pender, who is Associate Legal Director of the Human Rights Law Centre, where he established the Whistleblower Project, Australia's first dedicated service, providing legal advice and representation for those who wish to speak up against wrongdoing. Gabrielle Shipton, a filmmaker and founder of the Information Rights Project, that's a charity established to support and protect whistleblowers. He's also the brother of perhaps the world's most famous whistleblower, WikiLeaks founder Julian Assange, spearheading the long campaign for his freedom. Let's join them at the University of New South Wales's Centre for Ideas on Bidjigal and Bedigal Country, with host, former editor of Guardian Australia, Lenore Taylor.
4: So, we are here tonight, obviously, to talk about whistleblowing, why it's so important, why it's important that people can safely say something when they see something that is quite evidently wrong: fraud, corruption, illegality, misconduct. So that they can say someone something, no matter what position of power they themselves hold in the organisation where they see the wrongdoing happening. Why it's important for people to be able to tell the truth about what they see, not just for them and their organisation, but for all of us. We want to talk about what whistleblowing can achieve, but also to have a realistic conversation about not only the difference it can make, but the difficulties in doing it, about how it is possible to stand up and talk about things that you see wrong and call things out. And also about the sort of the attitude that everyone should bring, or would ideally bring, to whistleblowing and to the idea of speaking up, and how we view people who do talk about things when they see things that are wrong. So let's start with what whistleblowers have achieved, the difference they've made. I mean, as a journalist and an editor, I know that many, many really big and impactful stories, many of them, start with a whistleblower who wanted to reveal some information. Sometimes we know their names, oftentimes we don't. So I'd like to just talk about some of those cases so we set the scene about what whistleblowing can do. Kieran, do you want to start with some examples of the biggest whistleblowing cases that you've been involved with or that you've seen and what they've done?
3: Sure. Thanks, Lenore, and thanks everyone for coming along tonight. I think your point is really important, that there are so many people who've blown the whistle, many of whom have done that at great personal costs, and we only know the tip of the iceberg cases. But the two cases that I often reflect on are firstly some of the whistleblowers whose very courageous whistleblowing led to the Banking Royal Commission. I think it's a really

0: tangible example because everyone in the audience tonight is better off because brave people spoke up about wrongdoing in the financial sector. The banking sector affects every person in this country. We had a Banking Royal Commission. We had change as a result. But some of those people, the Jeff Morrises of the world, the Dr. Ben Coes of the world, sacrificed a lot to expose that wrongdoing, to get that change, which has benefited all of us. Another example that we're involved in at the Human Rights Law Centre is that of those who blew the whistle on Robodebt. The Guardian did a lot of important reporting under your tenure, Lenore, on Robodebt that wouldn't have been possible without brave people speaking up. We're very proud to act for Jeannie Marie Blake, who was one of the original Robodebt whistleblowers who gave evidence to the Royal Commission. And I often reflect on her whistleblowing and others and what might have been different if they'd been listened to. So from the very beginning of Robodebt, people said, this is wrong, this is unlawful, this is unethical. We're talking literally over $1 billion that could have been saved, untold human suffering and tragically actual human lives that could have been saved if people like Jeannie were listened to from the start.
1: Yeah, and both she and Colleen Taylor wrote to the head of the department and said, this is wrong, we should not be stealing from our own clients, and were completely ignored. Gabrielle, you are also helping whistleblowers and supporting them in many ways. Can you talk to us about somebody you've been dealing with who's really made a difference?
2: Yeah, so one of our most recent live cases that we're working on at Information Rights Project at the moment is an ex-ASIO spy codenamed Marcus. Marcus worked undercover as an ASIO spy for 6 years. In radical Islamic groups in Western Sydney, and he did a Four Corners episode where he blew the whistle on what he saw there and what he'd reported to ASIO in regard to the two Bondi shooters that he'd identified. One of the shooters back in 2019 and reported that to his superiors. Now, I think we're still seeing the impact of what his whistleblowing will do, but Marcus is already, I guess, suffering from his...
1: So he's living overseas.
2: That's right. He's living on the run. We've raised around $50,000 to cover his safe houses and living expenses while he's overseas because he's facing death threats from the ISIS-linked groups that he infiltrated. And I think in Marcus's case, the Bondi massacre or the Bondi shooting was an atrocious thing, a sort of blight on our culture and society, right? It's one of these things that I think everybody in Australia just turns your stomach. And having someone like Marcus come forward and blow the whistle on our institutions that they could have done better, that they could have potentially stopped this, is very important, and very important that he's heard at the highest level. So his case still has a bit of space to run, and hopefully there are some changes within ASIO because of what he's revealed.
1: National security is a particularly tricky area, though, isn't it? Because by definition, national security is about secrecy, but by the same token, there has to be some mechanism to call out wrongdoing, particularly in an area that is by definition secret. And some of the trickiest cases over the years, like the Bernard Collaery and Witness K and Marcus, and, you know, even your brother was charged under the Espionage Act, right? Like, talk to me a bit about how can you take national security cases at the Whistleblowing Project?
0: Only in very limited circumstances. So the law is very limited in the extent we can assist people blow the whistle on national security matters. That's a problem because it means that people can't get the legal assistance they need. I think too often, though, we have this false dichotomy that transparency and national security are in tension. Yeah. And I'd say in most cases, the opposite. So certainly I'm not a transparency absolutist. I accept that ASIO needs some degree of secrecy to operate effectively. But in Australia, the balance is entirely tilted in the other direction. We have at the moment over 850 secrecy laws on the federal statute book, over 850 ways in which people can be prosecuted for speaking up. To their credit, the Labor government, which in some respects hasn't acted on whistleblowing and other things we might talk about later, the government is in the process of repealing some of those laws. You know, yes, national security whistleblowing, you know, maybe is not the archetype, and a lot of the important whistleblowing we see is in other areas, but in some ways it's the canary in the coal mine. Yeah. Because it's the most acute example of that clash between state power, wrongdoing, and really courageous people speaking up.
1: Yeah. Did you want to quickly talk to that before we go to the first part of our video?
2: Yeah, I think those particular cases, the national security cases, they're the ones

0: arguably where the whistleblowers take the biggest risk, because the power that they're going up,
1: the penalties are,
0: the power that they're going up against is, you know, all powerful, right? Like they can, you know, ASIO has these incredible powers, you know, just to take you in, question you, not release you. The secrecy laws, like we saw in Bernard Collaery's case, where the whistleblower, we still don't know who it is. They can't leave the country. Like all these, and even if talking to them, and if you're a journalist, you talk to them, it's a crime. And so that is really, I think, that edge of whistleblowing that we try to work in, that we try to support those whistleblowers, because that is, you know, where the most power in the state exists. And so it needs, we argue, more scrutiny than other areas.
1: We're now going to hear the first part of this testimony from a whistleblower who's agreed to share their experience with you all here tonight. Their voice has been altered and their appearance is obscured to protect their anonymity. I think they have asked us to tell you that choosing not to reveal their identity is not in any way taking away from their commitment to come forward, to tell their story and to try to make a difference. And what they have to say and their experience really does go to the heart of the discussion about what it means to speak up. So let's just hear from the first part of their testimony.
2: I was working in a children's prison when I witnessed several events which made me extremely concerned for the welfare of young people. In this prison, young people faced extended periods of isolation. There were not enough staff to be able to facilitate the children leaving their rooms. They were kept like animals in spaces the size of a car park for 23 and a half hours a day. This quickly became a normalized part of working in the prison. Then one day, a young person managed to set light to his mattress while he was locked in his room. The fire alarms went off and everyone had to evacuate. But it was determined by more senior ranking staff that there were not enough staff members to safely remove the boy from his room. The rigid internal hierarchies meant that the humane decision to remove the boy could not be made by the staff member. It's lucky he didn't die. But these things don't need to be left to luck. Our obsession with protecting ourselves meant that the imminent danger to the young person was less important than the possible risk to the staff member. We have a colossal issue with Indigenous deaths in custody in this country. These issues are caught up in dehumanising hierarchies and rigid pathways of authority. That staff member was technically a guardian to that boy. He had a responsibility to protect him. I first realised things were not right when my male colleague broke down and cried in the office. It is not usual in this country for a grown man to cry at work, especially not a man who works in a prison. On this day, my colleague had witnessed children on the cameras pacing back and forth, bashing on the doors, screaming, desperate. Things were very tense. When we were able to have contact with the young people, they spoke from a place of experiencing intense terror. Some became suicidal. We consoled ourselves with phrases like, "You have to be tough to work in here," and "That's just how things are." It was continuously confusing and hurtful to us that leadership failed to listen when we approached them as calm and concerned humans witnessing inhumane activities. It is challenging to say that you believe something is wrong when people around you condone and even endorse the behaviour. I knew we had to do something, and we started by using the organisation's internal channels with no positive result. After having exhausted internal channels, a group of employees collectively wrote an account of the wrongdoing we had witnessed and sought legal advice. In our case, we were protected because we acted as a group. Being part of a group gave us courage and it protected our sanity and our humanity. The legal advice we received made us aware that, despite the protections that come with raising concerns through Parliament, there were grave practical risks to us and our employment. For some of us, the risk extended to visa statuses and the capacity to continue to live and work in this country. The threat of these reprisals was enough to silence us. The members of our group have families, they have dependents, they have mortgages. The power of the government to destroy livelihoods, to resort to unjust sanctions because they can and we cannot, well, that's violence right there. Those are the bars of our cage, as cold and hard as any steel.
1: So that really does highlight how hard whistleblowing can be and the toll that it can take. Kieran, can you tell us about the kind of assistance that your organisation can offer, the kind of demand that there is for your services, and how it works out for whistleblowers in sort of the best and worst case scenarios?
3: Sure. So I'm permitted to say that that individual in the video is a client of ours, very proud to have assisted that person. We launched the Whistleblower Project at the Human Rights Law Centre 3 years ago because we recognised how hard it was for people to speak up. In Australia, we have all of these laws that say if you speak up, you're protected. They weren't working. They still are not working in many cases. But we launched our service to say, well, these people need specialist assistance because of the public interest in what they're doing. We've been overwhelmed by the demand since we launched. We've been contacted by over 700 individuals, triaged their cases. We've advised over 220, 230 whistleblowers, represented over 60, been involved in a bunch of different litigation. I think one of the challenges is that every experience is unique, and there are some really positive experiences where the wrongdoing is addressed and the whistleblower is never known. We've had some great outcomes, you know, front pages, investigations, inquiries, change, really substantial change that have come about because our clients have spoken up, often working together with journalists at The Guardian and other publications. In the worst case scenario, we know people lose their jobs, lose their livelihoods, and, you know, we're not directly involved, but we were peripherally involved and did a lot of advocacy in cases like Richard Boyle, the tax office whistleblower, David McBride, who leaked documents about war crimes in Afghanistan to the ABC. You know, people can lose their liberty, and David McBride's still in jail right now in Canberra. Even in the best case scenario, I don't think any of my clients don't have a difficult time, but if you ask most of my clients, would they do it again? They say yes, because they know that they've done the right thing and they can look in the mirror and feel that they've made a positive difference to society. And I think part of, you know, we do a lot of work to then change the law, improve the structures, because it shouldn't be that hard to speak truth. The cost of courage is too hard at the moment, and that's what we need to fix to have a better society.
4: High stakes when we choose to stand up for right over wrong. And Kieran Pender runs a specialist legal service for whistleblowers at the Human Rights Law Centre. Natasha Mitchell bringing you ABC Radio National's Big Ideas today at the Centre for Ideas at the University of New South Wales. Also with filmmaker Gabrielle Shipton, who founded another whistleblower organisation called the Information Rights Project, which was born from his work campaigning to free his famous whistleblowing brother, WikiLeaks founder Julian Assange. And the event host today is former editor of Guardian Australia, Lenore Taylor.
1: Do you see any change in the way that, say, corporations, their attitude towards whistleblowers, like the KPMG case that's in the news at the moment? I mean, that to me looks like the case, the sort of 101 of how a corporation shouldn't deal with a whistleblower.
3: Exactly. I think those high-profile cases have a salient effect, and probably the next whistleblower in a large corporation will be treated slightly differently. But unfortunately, until we get the, you know, at heart, we have a power imbalance. We have powerful institutions, government agencies, corporations, and individuals exposing inconvenient truths.
1: Who look like troublemakers.
3: And until we fundamentally shift that power imbalance and use the structures of the law and the laws that on paper look okay but aren't working in practice, until we fix that, it's still going to be too hard to speak up.
1: Mm-hmm. And Gabrielle, your organisation also offers support, as you're saying, to people like Marcus. How does your capacity meet demand, and what's your reflection on the testimony that we just heard about how difficult this can be?
0: Yeah, congratulations to Kieran. I mean, without his organisation, I think we should just give him a round of applause for all the work they do. You know, it's left to a handful of organisations to do this work in Australia, and we're all funded by donations, by people, by individuals out there like you all here. And it's amazing to see.
1: It's incredible.
0: This turnout tonight. It's very, heartwarming to see that you're all coming out and care about this. But just to sort of bounce off a bit what Kieran said is like changing this idea about whistleblowers, like that they're troublemakers, you know, that and switching that to, you know, it is all our civic duty to do this. If we see something wrong, it's our civic duty to speak out and sort of beginning to reframe that culturally, I think, is a really important part of the work that we both do. I mean, we can do it here on platforms like this, but it also has to happen, you know, in films and books and other things like that. The work that we do at Information Rights, I think, sort of stemmed from our fight to free Julian Assange. We found, you know, particularly in Julian's case, where he was butting up against this extreme state power, you know, that's sort of uninhibited, that there were a lot of organisations who just, you know, a lot of closed doors, organisations that would have normally come to the aid of somebody like Julian, they weren't there at the very beginning. Eventually they did all come around, but at the beginning they weren't there. And so what we did during that campaign is we sort of built the bike as we were riding it, in a sense, and we built up this infrastructure, this campaigning infrastructure, this network of people who care about truth, about their right to know. And now we've moved that into the Information Rights Project and using that same machinery, that same network, to help other people who have blown the whistle. And we can help them in very sort of practical ways because we have that practical experience, right? Like, I know as a family, like, the hardship that we went through, you know, just trying to raise money to try and, you know, find housing, you know, pay for food, like campaigning as a family member as well, like quitting your job, like you put you risk everything.
1: Yeah.
0: And so we have an understanding of that. And so we built this organisation to be able to support precisely on that level. And that's what we've been doing, you know, basically raising money and, you know, paying for safe houses, paying for living expenses, so that these whistleblowers not only know that they have, you know, an incredible mind like Kieran and his team behind them to defend them legally, but there is someone else who will support them as well through when they do lose their jobs. And so hopefully our idea is like, well, if these whistleblowers know, or these truth tellers know, that there is someone out there, that there'll be more of them.
1: Yeah. And obviously this is also linked to a question for press freedom, right? Like, one place as whistleblowers can go at it as a last resort is the media. They're often punished for it, like Richard Boyle or David McBride were. But, you know, you can see Australia dropping down the World Press Freedom Index. You can see that even when they do everything right, it can go badly for them. I know, you know, Julian said he was found guilty of committing journalism, you know, because he had to plead guilty under the Espionage Act. It's a connected question, press freedom and whistleblowing, yeah?
3: 100%. And it would be, I think, a lot of media outlets have recognised that and have done some good work in this area, but I think we need more campaigning from press organisations, because whistleblower protections are a press freedom issue.
1: Yes.
3: If you don't have sources, you don't have journalism, and if we don't have protections for people to speak up, and as you say, that's the last resort, but it's also an avenue that the law recognises. So
1: yes.
3: Almost all Australian whistleblowing laws say, speak up internally, speak up to the regulator. If it doesn't work, you are legally permitted to go to a journalist, to an MP. Unfortunately, it's just
1: media.
3: Been
1: yeah.
3: too hard. You know, Richard Boyle, a great case, blew the whistle the right way, thought he was doing the right thing, ends up on Four Corners. You know, you have investigations that vindicate him.
1: He made a couple of mistakes.
3: But the court says, actually, we're not going to, the prosecution wasn't for his whistleblowing, it was for the evidence he gathered to blow the whistle internally. That he could never have known that wasn't going to be protected, and that wasn't evidence he gathered to give to the journalist. It was just to blow the whistle internally.
1: Yeah, and it took him years.
3: Yeah, and he was prosecuted, and that dragged on for 7 or 8 years. And you know, the reason we've done so much work on those cases and also acknowledge the good work of Gabriel and his team is the chilling effect that sends. You know, I think what's really hard and something that I reflect on a lot is we have great outcomes that no one ever knows about, where the whistleblower speaks up, the wrongdoing's addressed, they move on with their life. But the cases that are in the media are where things go wrong. And so part of it's that cultural change piece that Gabriel mentioned. How do we get everyone in the audience to know that if you go to work tomorrow and you see something wrong, come to us, get good legal advice, and there can be good outcomes and your life doesn't have to suffer. Like, it's never going to be a pleasant journey, but it doesn't have to be an incredibly hard journey if we do it right. And that's what I... because it's really hard in our work. We don't want to discourage people from blowing the whistle because that would be bad for the public interest, but people do need to go into it eyes wide open.
1: Yeah. Okay, so now we're going to hear the second part of the video with the whistleblower talking about the system and what kind of change is needed for people like them to speak up.
2: The outcome from our group's efforts to speak out was silenced. The power of the government to threaten our employment and our livelihoods meant that we couldn't take the case to court or to parliament. The case did get some exposure in the media, but it wasn't the significant impact we envisioned. Overall, we couldn't change the situation for these children. However, there are many more strong individuals who have been able to speak out in important ways, including David McBride, Richard Boyle, Liz Thompson, Colleen Taylor, and Jeannie Marie Blake. They are our heroes, but we have failed to recognise them. For some reason, we prefer to be blind to the actions of the authorities that claim to defend us. We would rather not know about the violent acts done in our name. Is this true? Is this who we are? In each of these circumstances, there were hundreds of individuals in these workplaces who were happy enough to just keep working. They turned away, they took home the wage, they kept their heads down. These people are not free. Our freedom is deeply bound up in each other. Have you witnessed unethical practices? Have you seen something you believe to be wrong? If you raise the problem following the correct internal channels laid out for you to follow, what happens? What do you experience? You will soon feel the bars of your cage, and it is your cage. It is your voice, your reason, your knowledge which is being repressed, your humanity. This voice you have is the capacity to shape something new, to imagine a different future, a more just future.
1: So that whistleblower didn't achieve what they set out to do, but they still obviously believe fervently and with all their heart in the process of what they were trying to do, which is a difficult thing to hear. Kieran, I know there are legal changes that are being discussed right now, a review of the current laws. Can you just kind of talk us through what should what is being proposed and what you think should be proposed?
3: Sure. We need better laws and we need better support for people who blow the whistle. So about 30 years ago, the first ever federal parliamentary inquiry into whistleblowing laws said we need whistleblowing laws and we need a whistleblowing institution to oversee and enforce those laws and to support whistleblowers. Eventually, we got the laws. We're still waiting on that institution. We've been calling for a long time now for a whistleblower protection authority. Not a novel idea, been called for many times here. We have whistleblower protection authorities overseas in a range of different countries. Right now, there's a review of our private sector laws undertaken by the Department of Treasury. It's open for consultation right now. I'd encourage everyone here to get on their website and have a look at that and make a submission. We've got proposed reform to public sector whistleblowing laws. So the Albanese government is moving forward. We don't think it's moving fast enough or boldly enough.
1: Or quickly enough.
3: Certainly not quickly enough. These were commitments made before their first election in 2022 that we're still waiting on. And I guess the KPMG example is a good one. There's a gap where people who work for partnerships...
1: Should we just talk a bit about what happened there? Because I'm not maybe...
3: Yeah, certainly. So someone tried to blow the whistle on wrongdoing at KPMG, you know, big consulting, accounting, auditing firm... ultimately have to escalate it to a senator who raises it in parliament. Now there's been all of this accountability. One of the reasons that person had to go to a senator was because partnerships are not covered by Australian whistleblowing law. So that's just a big gap right there. But then it's also
1: most law firms, accounting firms. Like that's
3: A big part of our economy, a big part of the power in our society that's totally omitted from our whistleblowing laws. But then there's that question of support. Where can people go for support? You know, our work is philanthropically funded and we currently have a partnership with the New South Wales Ombudsman where we assist people referred from them. We can't help everyone. Where are the structures and support processes? Where's the Whistleblower Protection Authority? You know, I like to say, if you are discriminated against at work, you can go to the Human Rights Commission. If you're underpaid at work, you can go to the Fair Work Ombudsman. Given the public interest in whistleblowing, why don't we have a Whistleblower Protection Authority?
1: There was a private members bill, right, and it got... Can you tell us what happened to that? I mean, it just got nixed, didn't it?
3: Yeah, Andrew Wilkie, Helen Haynes, David Pocock and Jackie Lambie put forward a proposal for that bill and the government didn't take it forward. That's really disappointing because this Labor government, after the Banking Royal Commission, when they were in opposition, said we're going to set up a whistleblower protection authority. Obviously, everyone remembers that election was lost and all of those ideas were forgotten. But it was a good idea then. It's an even better idea now. Rex Patrick, the former senator, likes to say that you only like transparency when you're in opposition. But it's worked in other countries. The US, you know, it's funny.

0: there's so much commentary about the decline of democracy in the United States, and obviously there are big problems in the US right now, but they're light years ahead of Australia when it comes to protecting whistleblowers. Yeah. So, you know, we shouldn't throw stones.
1: And there's quite a cross-party, there's a lot of support for whistleblowing in unexpected places in our parliament too, right?
0: Yeah, one of the really heartening things is we've done a lot of polling over the years that shows the breadth and depth of support for whistleblowing in Australia. 80-90% of Australians want better whistleblowing laws, think whistleblowers make Australia a better place. Whether you vote for the Greens, Teals, Libs, Labor or One Nation, you like whistleblowers. But that hasn't translated yet to reform. Now, I'm an optimist. I think that reform will come, but we've been waiting for too long. And while we wait, things continue to go wrong in the darkness. You know, that famous saying that democracy dies in the darkness. What wrongdoing is going on right now that we don't know about because people can't speak up? You know, the KPMG example is such a great one. If it wasn't for Senator Deborah O'Neill standing up on a Thursday night at 9 p.m. in the Senate and saying KPMG are doing these bad things, we'd never know about that. That's not a system that's working well.
1: Do you have any thoughts about the systemic change, the legal change that we need to have?
2: Yeah, well, look, I think you made a reference to the United States. I think that they've got, we don't have freedom of speech or enshrined in our constitution. They have the Bill of Rights, freedom of speech enshrined in their constitution. That protects journalists as well as whistleblowers. So I think having something very strong in the constitution, I think would help us. We don't have to, it doesn't have to be, you know, US centric, but it can be an Australianized version, something that suits us here in Australia. But not just protecting whistleblowers, but protecting whistleblowers, journalists, that whole line of information of how the public gets informed about what our governments are doing, what our corporations are doing, but more importantly, what our governments are doing in our name. I think it's important to for any democracy to have that whole line. But, you mentioned the bipartisan support, and you know, we saw some odd bedfellows in our time. We'd go to have meetings in Parliament, and we'd have people like...
1: With the Free Julian
2: campaign. With the Free Julian, Friends of Julian Assange parliamentary group. And we'd have, you know, Adam Bandt, the ex-Greens leader, sitting next to Malcolm Roberts from One Nation. And, you know, both of them, you know, supporting Julian Assange. And just last month, or not 2 months ago, it was 2 months ago, right? We spoke at the... Yeah, so Kieran and I spoke at this Friends of Whistleblowers group in Parliament, which is... again, a bipartisan, multi-partisan group, actually, with, you know, co-chaired Labor, Liberal and two independents. And so it's very odd walking into those rooms and seeing, you know, people like Barnaby Joyce and Monique Ryan getting
1: together. It's good that they can agree on something.
2: I know, it's incredible. It becomes a story in itself, right? Yeah. And yeah, I think that has some power and some momentum into it, but it's just about, you know, can we forget about our partisan politics and focus on these democratic principles and really drive something home that helps everybody?
3: Unpredictable allies in the name of whistleblowing. Our topic today on Big Ideas Across Australia on ABC Radio National, everywhere, anytime, streaming via the ABC Listen app and as podcast. I'm Natasha Mitchell, and if you're listening live, you can text us your response as you're listening. The ABC Radio National SMS line 0418 226 576. That's 0418 226 576. Or email the show whenever you like, bigideas@abc.net.au. The big thinkers today are Associate Legal Director of the Human Rights Law Centre, Kieran Pender, filmmaker and founder of the Information Rights Project, Gabrielle Shipton, and host, former editor of Guardian Australia, Lenore Taylor. So are some people or groups more likely to blow the whistle?
1: I was reading something you wrote, Kieran, and it really struck me because we've been talking about a lot of examples from banking and finance, but I read that you said a lot of the cases that you're taking at the moment are from care professions, which I think kind of sent a chill through me because of the kinds of things that a whistleblower in aged care or childcare might be blowing the whistle on.
0: Yeah, so we did a really great piece of work and acknowledge my amazing team, a few of whom are here tonight. Last year we published a report called Women Speaking Up about the gendered dynamics of whistleblowing. You know, the high-profile whistleblowers in Australia recently have been the David McBrides and Richard Boyles, but in our client data we were seeing that a majority of our clients were women, and a lot of them were raising concerns about wrongdoing in the NDIS, in aged care, in nursing, in hospitals. And in those sectors, we have some really weak laws. So the NDIS sector has the worst whistleblower protection laws under any federal law. We just managed to get some reform to that a couple of months ago. That was a significant step forward. More work to be done. But as you say, the wrongdoing that's going on in those places where there's no accountability, there's such power imbalances, that is so critical we get right. And yet, unfortunately, for too long, that wrongdoing has been allowed to go on unchecked.
1: Yeah. And I guess the last thing I wanted to raise with both of you, which we've sort of touched on through this discussion, is about not just the legal change, but the attitudinal change. Like, how do we get to a point where whistleblowers are seen as heroes, are seen as people doing the right thing? Like, what, you know, what are your thoughts about how that shift in attitude can happen?
2: Yeah, you need the media to be on side. I think we sort of touched on it already, right? We need media, artists. It has to be a whole cultural movement. These sort of things are great. These sort of events are really wonderful. Getting people together, talking about it amongst yourselves. I'm sure you will after you leave here tonight. Hopefully you're telling people tomorrow what a great whistleblower event that you went to, and maybe inspiring someone, you know, who has seen something to come forward and speak to Kieran. But, yeah, it's not going to happen easily, but it's going to take a lot of effort, and it's going to take a whole community to do that. And that's what we are sort of doing at my organ, at Information Rights, is we're coalescing that community, keeping them informed of what's going on, and, you know, having these cultural events. And I guess I can sort of think back to Julian's case, how we sort of moved the dial for his case, and it didn't happen overnight. And took 5 years to get Julian Assange out of prison. And we had to change the way people thought about Julian. And we had to do hundreds of events like these. There were 3 or 4 films made. There were books made. Artists were writing songs. People like Ai Weiwei were doing art pieces. Like, it takes that sort of movement and momentum to really change our cultural perspective.
0: The laws are one thing, but I think one of the things that most of our clients find so hard is how isolating the journey is, blowing the whistle. There's so much secrecy or confidentiality wrapped up in the process. It's very hard for people to talk about it. And so I think something that everyone can do is, in your own workplaces, support people who are speaking up, are raising concerns, maybe are being ostracised as troublemakers, but are trying to do the right thing, trying to raise concerns that are in the public interest. Everyone can play that part. And then that bigger piece, the law reform, it's letting the government know that this matters to you, writing to your local MP, your local senator, speaking to them and saying, whistleblowing matters, the government needs to do more. The Albanese government talks a good game on transparency. In some areas they've delivered, in some

0: Security is a big concern. We've published a number of guides on our website that deal with digital footprints. That is a big concern, that people can be tracked, the whistleblowing can be monitored. And so that's something that we encourage people to take seriously. Certainly don't go emailing confidential documents to your personal Gmail. Don't do that. That's not legal advice.
1: And do you do, this is sort of asking for a friend, but do you do education for journalists as well? I mean, I know my best investigative reporters knew exactly what to do and how to, but if someone picks a high profile journalist, would they necessarily know what to do and not do?
0: A lot of our best referrals come from investigative journalists. Yeah. Whistleblower goes to the journalist. Journalist says, get legal advice, yeah. Speak to Kieran's team.
1: Yeah.
2: No, finding a sympathetic journalist, I think, is probably, you know, one way to go. Or someone, you obviously do your research on them and make sure they haven't burnt off their sources in the past, I think is probably a good example of someone who treats sources with care. Yeah, and practice that digital hygiene. There's lots of guides online. Kieran's website has some, but also, you know, Freedom of the Press Foundation. They have, you know, really strong guides of how to use different operating systems and things like that, if that's what you're really worried about.
1: I have another question. If you could each secure one reform in the next 12 months, what would it be and why that one first? These are good questions.
0: It's been our number one campaign platform for a long time, a whistleblower protection authority that covers the public and private sector in Australia. It's a no-brainer. They work elsewhere in the US, in the Netherlands, in Slovakia. I recently discovered there's a whistleblower protection authority in the Maldives. I've been angling for a study trip to the Maldives to go and have a look at that. So if I can get the study trip first and then we can get one in 12 months in
1: that
0: Australia,
1: would be the right way
0: that'd
1: around.
0: Be great.
1: Yeah, yeah. And why, I mean, what did the major party, the government, say when that private members bill was put up? Like, why did it get such short shrift?
0: The government has said it's not convinced it's necessary and is unfortunately proceeding in quite a segmented way, public sector reform, private sector reform, separate. We say it's all related. You've got a lot of contractors that are private sector but working for government. Unfortunately, the government hasn't yet seen the light, but as I said, I'm an optimist. We'll get there.
1: And did you have a top of the pops reform?
2: Oh, yeah, we'd get David McBride out of jail.
1: He's... We should talk about that, right, because his parole, he's got a parole hearing coming up, yeah?
2: Yeah, that's right. His parole is coming up, potential parole hearing coming up in August. He got around a five-year sentence, so I think it would be 2 years into his sentence. He's now up for parole. And so we're really pushing for that, to get David McBride out of prison and stop treating whistleblowers like they're criminals. You know, David should be treated like a hero from my perspective, even though he's convicted of a crime in this country. He is not a criminal at all. And I think getting him out of jail would be, yeah, it'd be nice to have him back to his family. And if we could do that for him, that would be amazing.
1: This is an interesting question. The question is, what organisational conditions make whistleblowing the last resort rather than internal reporting, which is interesting, right? Like, what is a best practice company, organisation, faculty with internal processes that might mean you never actually have to blow the whistle? Is there templates for that? Like, who does it well?
0: You can have all the policies and processes, and that's obviously important, but I think it comes down to culture. And is the organisational culture one that values people speaking up? There are lots of organisations where that happens. So sometimes we help people speak up internally, they're listened to, it's dealt with, it's addressed. We also find that a lot of times people come to us only after they realise that they are a whistleblower. So people speak up because they think it's their job. They think they're just doing what they should. And it's only when things go wrong that they approach us. But, you know, I don't want this to be all doom and gloom. There's lots of organisations that do have all of the right processes, and I think the change, the reform, some of these high-profile examples are good in terms of pushing that further. But ultimately, what makes organisations and agencies act, it's regulation and the law and oversight and enforcement. You know, the private sector regulator in Australia

0: has brought one enforcement action in the 6 years since the law was changed. They secured a $7 million penalty for a company that mistreated a whistleblower. We need more of that. You know, we could fund the Whistleblower Protection Authority just by enforcement action. You know, I often use the example of Robodebt. If Robodebt had been stopped at the start, we'd pay for a whistleblowing authority for 100 years.
1: 100 times over. Yeah, exactly. This kind of goes to what you were, this question goes to what you were mentioning before, but I think it's interesting to think about. What role can storytelling, whether through film, media or campaigns, play in building public empathy for whistleblowers before they're dismissed or demonised?
2: Yeah, well, I'm a filmmaker. That's by trade. So, I've seen, you know, storytelling change people's minds in many cases, and we're using it all the time to convince people to come around to our side. And it's really these individual human stories that I think really change people's minds. And putting ourselves in their shoes, in that person's shoes, and asking ourselves, would we do the same thing, given what this person is going through? I think that we've found that really moves people. And so storytelling, it works on many levels. You know, if you're in a congressional office talking to a lawmaker, we're still doing that storytelling, doing that work in those settings, but also in a grander sense with, you know, filmmaking or writing books. But yeah, it is. I'm biased, and I just think, like, this is, you know, we're all humans and we all connect with each other through these personal stories and these emotions. And I think once you open somebody's heart, then you open their mind to these changes.
1: There were those really good, there was the television series on Robodebt, or two, I think, that pulled it all together in a story. And even though, you know, we in the Saturday paper had written a lot of those stories along the way, and I'd read the Royal Commission report, it still kind of had such an impact on me to see it all brought together in a narrative.
0: And I think the personal dimension to it.
1: Yeah.
0: You know, a lot of our discussion tonight has been underpinned by sort of democratic values, transparency, secrecy, accountability.
1: People.
0: But at the heart of it, these are people whose lives are affected by corporate wrongdoing or government wrongdoing. And then so much of the whistleblowing journey is so personal as well. Certainly, I think what's led to some of the successful campaigns, you know, I think about Richard Boyle, and there was a very moving 7:30 story with Adele Ferguson talking about him and his wife and the impact that it had on them and their life on hold, because for 6-7 years he was pursued by the tax office for doing the right thing.
1: And then in the end there was no penalty, right?
0: He was given a non-conviction order.
1: Yeah, after all of that.
0: Yeah.
1: Yeah. He spoke at the Walkley Awards, was that last year or the year before? And that was incredibly, incredibly moving. Do you think Australia's whistleblower laws are mainly failing in design or in enforcement or in political will?
0: There's no doubt that the laws can be improved on paper, but a lot of it is how they are operating in practice, and a lot of that is enforcement and support. So a couple of years ago, we looked at every whistleblowing case to go to judgment in a court ever in Australia across 30 years. Under the federal laws, we've got 8 different federal whistleblowing laws. Only a single whistleblower had received compensation from a court. That whistleblower received $5,000. We've had these new private sector whistleblowing laws that on paper look really great. They are considered relatively strong. We've had them for 6 or 7 years. We haven't had a single whistleblower win in court because that power imbalance is so stacked. So that sort of institutional access to remedies.
1: So explain, they've gone to court and lost,
0: yep.
1: Or they've pulled out before they got to court?
0: Both.
1: Right.
0: But we've had a number of cases where they've gone to court and lost. That's why we're calling for a whistleblower protection authority, and that's why we're calling for access to support. The New South Wales Ombudsman Scheme I mentioned is a really great example. They've set up a support team internally. So if you're a New South Wales public sector whistleblower, you want to blow the whistle, you can go to them. You can get support within the Ombudsman. You can get referred to us for legal help. You can get referred to a psychologist for wellbeing support. That's a great example of something that's so far working really well. We need to see that rolled out across the country.
1: Did you want to?
2: Yeah, I think in my experience is more on people doing things like you and me and the people here doing something like the whistleblower laws, you know, they will come and you know, we'll keep marching towards those. But it's the individual acts that I've seen that actually really can make a difference. And being able to go into an office of an MP and say, these people in your area, in your constituency, want you to do this, and have that list of names. And then that turns into that MP taking an action, and that, you know, leads to

0: someone like Julian Assange being brought home, or individual donations, for instance, keeping Marcus safe. And these are all things that we can do ourselves without any legal change whatsoever. So anybody here who has contributed or done anything like that, congratulations, and please keep doing that. You know, it's one thing to vote, you know, every three years or so, but to continue that democratic engagement is so important, particularly for these cases that Kieran and I are working on. And it's just so useful and so powerful to have individuals taking action.
1: I'm getting quite a few practical questions here, which we were sort of going to at the end, but I think it seems to be what people really want to know about. If people are seeking whistleblowing advice, what's the best way people can get in touch to receive assistance? And I guess maybe a bit of a guide to if you work in a particular sector where you can go, when you go to the ombudsman, when you come to your organisation, like just a mud map of how people can get help.
2: Sure. If you go to our website, if you Google the Whistleblower Project, we have templates, we have flowcharts that explain all of the different whistleblowing laws. Right now, we've temporarily paused our intake of new clients because we're just rejigging our processes. We'll reopen shortly. You can contact us. If you work in the private sector, you can go to ASIC. If you work in the federal public sector, the Commonwealth Ombudsman in New South Wales, the New South Wales Ombudsman, that's where we need to improve this so that people can access the support and are not reliant on coming to one legal service that's funded by philanthropy and run.
1: And if someone was going to come to you, what should they expect? Like, how long does that process, you know, if I was going to come to you next week, how would that roll out? How long would it take? You know, what would the process look like?
2: So we triage everyone who comes to us, we assess their inquiry, we offer them resources. If we can't assist them, we'll try and send them somewhere, point them in the right direction, give them templates, give them flowcharts. If we can assist them, we'll give them an appointment, we'll give them some legal advice. If we can assist them on an ongoing basis, we'll take them on as a client. We might help them write to their employer, write to the ombudsman. We may assist them in ultimately blowing the whistle to a journalist, to a member of parliament. In some cases, taking to court.
1: Okay. I think you would all agree that this has been a pretty amazing discussion, extremely interesting, with lots of case studies and a lot of food for thought. I think it's really interesting to think about. I've never been in a position where I had to think about whistleblowing, and I guess for a lot of people, we don't really know what we would do if we saw something wrong, or how we would go about calling it out. And what is very evident is that if you find yourself in that position, the support and the services are scant. They're here, but they're scant. And that's a really important thing for you, the person seeing the wrongdoing. But it's an important thing for all of us, because the kinds of things that whistleblowers call to the attention of everybody else are the kinds of things that we all would want rectified, that we all would want called out. So I think it's an incredibly important conversation. It's incredibly important to hear what these organisations are doing. So I want to thank you all for coming out on a winter's night to talk about whistleblowing and to hear about this. I want to thank the anonymous whistleblower who gave us that incredibly powerful testimony. But most of all, I want to thank Gabrielle and Kieran for talking about the amazing work that they do. And could you please join me in thanking them?
0: Thank you.
3: And I wonder if today's conversation makes you feel more or less likely to blow the whistle on something wrong. Certainly some strong advocates in Kieran Pender, Associate Legal Director of the Human Rights Law Centre, founder of its Whistleblower Project Legal Service, and Gabrielle Shipton, filmmaker, storyteller, human rights advocate and founder of the Information Rights Project. And we'll link to their organisations in our show notes. You also heard from an anonymous whistleblower today, generously sharing their experiences working in juvenile jails. The host was Lenore Taylor, and big thanks to the Centre for Ideas at the University of New South Wales for that event. Check out their event schedule, lots coming up. And coming up on the show, what's your experience with therapy? In more than 30 years as a clinical psychotherapist, Michael Gilding has learned that it's often fear that derails a successful session, and that getting familiar with your fear response is not only crucial in the therapy room, but for your relationships every day.
4: We look around us every day now at the stupidity and nastiness we see growing exponentially throughout the world. But it's helpful to reflect that when we get stuck in fear, we are all disconnected, antisocial, retaliatory, and non-reflective. To put it really crudely, fear turns us stupid and nasty, each one of us. And it's important we can acknowledge this. My key message is this. The better we get at regulating our own fear responses, the more we are able to exercise the greatest power that we all have in us as human beings, a healing power.
3: Psychotherapist Michael Gilding has a powerful, important big ideas for you. My name is Natasha Mitchell. I'll catch you next time. Bye for now.

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0: ABC News, good evening. I'm Noni Edwards. In the UK, Andy Burnham is officially Britain's new Prime Minister. Mr. Burnham has formally accepted an invitation from King Charles to form government. Buckingham Palace has released a photo of the two men shaking hands. The ceremony, known as Kissing Hands, marks the transfer of power from former leader Sir Keir Starmer to Mr. Burnham. Mr. Burnham replaced Keir Starmer as leader of the centre-left governing Labour Party last week. Outgoing Prime Minister Sir Keir Starmer says he's hopeful Britain can change for the better and that politics will always be a team sport. Mr. Starmer says he's hopeful for the future.
1: So, as I now pass the baton to Andy Burnham, I wish him every success. He has my full support. And finally, I want to thank once again my family, Vic and our children, my team.
0: Political experts say Mr. Burnham's appointment is unlikely to have much impact on the UK's relationship with Australia. Associate Professor in Politics and International Relations from Monash University, Ben Wellings, says the AUKUS defence pact could be revisited, though.
2: The UK-Australia relationship, you know, expressed through AUKUS principally these days, as well as the people-to-people, will keep ticking over. It's a question of whether something like AUKUS comes, you know, under scrutiny of a new government.
0: Elsewhere, Kuwait says its air defence is working to intercept incoming Iranian fire in retaliation for US airstrikes hitting the Islamic Republic. The US conducted a new round of airstrikes targeting Iran after announcing the death of another American service member. The US military says the service member was killed in Iraq on Saturday during the controlled detonation of a downed Iranian drone. Attacks between the US and Iran have intensified since last month's interim deal meant to permanently end the fighting crumbled nearly 10 days ago. Back home, One Nation MP Barnaby Joyce says he suspects Australia's richest person paid for Pauline Hanson's recent trip to Italy. During her so-called fact-finding mission overseas, Senator Hanson visited Sicily, where she was spotted several times with friend and political benefactor Gina Reinhart. The One Nation leader has assured the trip will not cost the taxpayer a dollar. Mr. Joyce has told 7:30 it's probable that Ms. Reinhart footed the bill.
3: First of all, I don't know whether that's the case. I suggested it probably is, but I don't know, Sarah. So I haven't confirmed it. I don't know. Maybe she did it, paid for it all herself. I don't occupy my day worrying about what Pauline has paid for or hasn't paid for.
0: A magistrate has granted bail to a Melbourne woman who's been charged with terrorism offences. Here's court reporter Christian Silver.

0: Rayan Al-Houli is facing up to 10 years behind bars for terror offences and is accused of being a member of Islamic State. She travelled to Syria a decade ago and is accused of living under IS rule and showing her children terrorist propaganda videos. She came back to Australia last year and was arrested 2 months ago. Today, a magistrate agreed there were exceptional circumstances in her case, including the age of the alleged offending, psychological reports, potential legal delays, and the need for her to care for her four children. Ms. Al-Houli will be required to comply with strict bail conditions.
1: Medical teams in Brisbane are celebrating after a mother beat astronomical odds to safely deliver identical quadruplet girls. Emily, Harriet, Alexa and Catherine were born at the Royal Brisbane and Women's Hospital last week. In a rare biological occurrence, they developed from a single fertilised egg and shared the same placenta. Leading obstetrician Associate Professor Gino Pecoraro wasn't involved in the case but says it's a medical marvel for the mum.
2: The fact that she got pregnant with four, that they were identical, that they all came from the same embryo that split, also that she got to 28 weeks and all four of them seemed to be normally grown and delivered in really good condition. This is an amazing day for that family.
1: In sport, the manager of Spain's national football teams praised his team's ability to neutralise a potent Argentina side to win the country's second Men's World Cup. Spain dominated proceedings in front of more than 80,000 fans in New Jersey, with Argentina failing to register a shot on target. Spain's manager, Luis de la Fuente, says his side's persistence was commendable.
3: In a final against an opponent like Argentina, a single slip can cost you a goal at any moment. And we maintained our intensity and focus right up until the very end.
1: You're up to date now with the latest ABC News.
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5: For decades, there were some things that Democrats and Republicans just agreed on.
6: Shall I list them for you, Laura Tingle? America should lead the world, NATO matters, yep. And the US-Israel alliance is rock solid.
5: But in the era of Donald Trump, those assumptions are rupturing.
6: Who'd have thought he'd disrupt things? I'm Hamish McDonald.
5: And I'm Laura Tingle. Today on Global Roaming, we ask, what's next for US foreign policy?

0: So, Laura Tingle, good to see you again. We're going to dive straight into it on this episode because we've got a really interesting thinker, Jeremy Shapiro, who's the Director of Research at the European Council on Foreign Relations. He had a pretty senior role in the Obama administration. Mm-hmm. And I think it's an interesting moment to tap into his thinking because actually, you know, Trump's disrupting the world, but he's disrupting American domestic politics in the way it looks at the world as well. And that's now being borne out within the Democrats in the lead up to the midterms, which I think is a question we haven't really explored
1: yet. No, it's a really interesting question, isn't it, Hamish? I mean, I think people have come to realise that Donald Trump is a policy-free zone. He just makes it up as he goes along. Mm.
0: And so questions like the ones we mentioned at the top, Israel and the alliance, suddenly that's in play in a way that it hasn't been in mainstream American politics for a really long time. And there's a lot of evidence that of that on the Republican side. I suspect we're going to see more of that in the lead up to the midterms. And clearly that's going to potentially shape the next presidential election, or at least the candidates that emerge within that electoral cycle.
1: That's right. I think they'll be scarred, marked, defined by a lot of what happens, both in terms of the actual global policies, but also how they respond to the way Donald Trump has run the world.
0: Which is pretty interesting when you think about the fact that Obama really was elected in part because of the reaction to the Iraq war, and how Trump pitched himself as a response to America's interventionism over the last few decades. So here we go again in terms of America reinventing itself on the global stage. Jeremy Shapiro is our guest.
1: Welcome to Global Roaming. Last week, almost half of the House Democrats voted to end aid to Israel. The measure failed. But that level of support is the latest development exposing how a section of the party is moving away from the backing of Israel because of its conduct in Gaza. What's going on?

0: inside the Democratic Party right now?
1: Well, you know, there's a lot going on inside the Democratic Party, in part because it's in opposition. And when an American political party is in opposition, it kind of has the opportunity and the necessity to think a little bit more freely about its positions. And this is definitely true of the Democratic Party now, which was thrown into quite a bit of disarray in the 2024 election when it lost basically all of the houses of the Congress and the presidency and pretty much every other lever of power in Washington. That was a shock. And so those shocks create reconsideration. Gaza and Israel in the foreign policy area has become the sort of symbol of that, the center of that, in part because the Democratic Party's relationship with Israel has been souring for quite some time. I can recall a trip to Israel 2019, I believe, in which the Israeli government essentially told me they don't count on the Democrats anymore. They've ended their bipartisan idea. Netanyahu basically went in front of Congress in 2020 and supported Donald Trump for the presidency. So that has been souring for a long time. And Gaza, of course, made it a lot worse. The way in which they treat the Palestinians, the ways in which it has shocked the conscience of mankind, layered on top of an already quite fraught relationship with the Democratic Party.
2: Jeremy, I'm really curious to what extent these Democrats are actually being fully self-reflective here. Like, how much are they looking at what their role has been in funding and arming Israel's capacity to do all of this over the years?
1: I think quite a few of them are very self-reflective about that. There is a great deal of shame associated with the fact that the U.S. has been in every administration since 1967, very supportive of Israel, and that the United States provides extraordinary amounts of military aid, both aid that they give and arms sales to Israel, more than they do to any other country on earth.
2: But just on that, this is an interesting moment, though, for this cleave to emerge within the politics of the Democratic Party, because of the fact that there is an election forthcoming in Israel, there is the potential to distinguish between Israel and Netanyahu, right? And Netanyahu's cabinet. So are they actually distinguishing those things, or is this a cleave away from the state of Israel and support for Israel generally?
1: I would say both things exist within the Democratic Party, which is almost always the answer, to be honest with you. The Democratic Party is a really big tent. And so you could represent it by this sort of Jewish organization called J Street, which is a liberal Jewish organization, which is very anti-Netanyahu, and I would say very pro-Israel, although people accuse them of not being. And they very strongly make that distinction. And that is where the sort of mainstream or the former mainstream of the Democratic Party is going. There's another segment of the Democratic Party which is just really anti-Zionist and is not interested in the Israeli project and thinks that it's inherently colonial and inherently oppressive and that transcends Netanyahu.
0: So just trying to sort of unpack some of that, Jeremy, as you say, there's a wide diversity of views in the Democrats. And of course, there's a wide diversity of views within the American Jewish diaspora about Israel and what it's doing. So,
2: and to be fair, in the MAGA movement, there's a pretty broad cross-section of views on Israel and Judaism.
0: But even within the Democrats, I mean, how does it shape up in terms of going into those midterms? I mean, last month you saw the two incumbent House Democrats in New York lose primary challenges from people who said they had been insufficiently critical of Israel. I mean, how deeply is this change actually reflecting the way Democrats conduct their politics?
1: Yeah, well, you put your finger on the big question of the moment. In the recent primaries, there was some evidence that this was something that would really mobilize some voters. And there are quite a few people who think that this issue can be a litmus test for Democratic primaries, including for the presidential primary. I don't think so, despite the evidence of the last couple of weeks. I think that those are very specific races. I think that there are a lot of countervailing elements within American politics that haven't been asserting themselves recently. I mean, the first is the public doesn't care deeply about this issue either way. And in most places, you know, and you're not in New York. New York City is different, of course, but New York City is not the country, for better and for worse. And the other is, and I think it was revealed in the fact that we are having this discussion about how everything has changed. And actually what we're referring to is the fact that a vote failed in the Congress and it didn't even get all of the Democrats. And that shows that there is a tremendous amount of residual strength. You know, Israel used to get 98% votes in Congress, but they're still getting 60 and 70% votes in Congress. Where does that strength come from? It comes from a historic relationship and quite a lot of U.S. politicians in both parties who deeply believe in the relationship with Israel and in the value of Israel as an ally and don't want to give it up, even if they don't like Netanyahu. And the second place it comes from is something that you alluded to, which is that there is a lot of money on the pro-Israel side in American politics. And it has at times, even recently, asserted itself. For example, in the Thomas Massey primary in Kentucky, who was an anti-Trump Republican, who got very much wiped out by the, it wasn't the only factor, but AIPAC money in his campaign was very damaging to him. AIPAC is the American Israeli Political Action Committee, which funnels a lot of this money. You know, money has become a huge deal in U.S. politics, and money on this particular issue is almost all on one side and can be, especially in specific races, quite influential. I think there's quite a few elected officials who are scared about that. And quite a few, as I said, quite a few elected officials who don't want to change their opinion of Israel. So there is a lot of residual strength.
2: Jeremy, in the lead up to Obama's initial election as president, I think his opposition to the Iraq war was pretty important, not just because of that position, but the way it defined his approach to foreign policy and articulating his view of America's place in the world. You're a senior advisor during his administration. I'm curious about how you think this moment and these politics are shaping what the Democrats might do in the future. Because after Trump, if it's the Democrats at any point, they're going to have a position on America's place in the world. And honestly, watching from afar, I have no idea what they're going to do.
1: Look, I think that we won't really know the answer to that question until we get pretty far into the presidential primaries. And that does inhere in the nature of the Democratic Party, which is not an organization which is really capable of formulating a coherent opinion when it's in opposition because it has no leader.
2: They just look such a hopeless mess at the moment, Jeremy. Like when you look at what's going on in America today, from the domestic to the foreign, like where on earth are the Democrats that are standing up and articulating a position on the chaos that Trump is wreaking across the planet?
1: Look, I half agree with you. I mean, certainly as a collective, they are a total mess. I just think that there's two points that leaven that. First of all, at this point in the presidential cycle, the opposition party is always a mess. It inheres in the nature of American politics. The second is there are any number of individual Democrats that are trying to do that. And some of them, I think, are doing it quite coherently. If you want to go and look at, I mentioned Rahm Emanuel after all. If you want to go and look at Chris Murphy and think about the case that he's making, that he's a senator from Connecticut, you would see a very coherent approach to the world on an individual level. He is not able to carry the Democratic Party at this moment. Neither is Rahm Emanuel, neither is Kamala Harris. The point is that Donald Trump in the 2020 to 2024 period had a very special role in the Republican Party. And even then, the Republican Party was quite dissonant in those years. We see less dissonance looking back because we assume that Donald Trump spoke for them, and he didn't until about 2023. So I do think that it will correct itself in the course of a presidential campaign because that's how the process works. And there are many, many individual Democrats out there who are capable of doing that.
2: You're listening to Global Roaming. It's Hamish here with the one and only Laura Tingle. On this episode, we're talking to US foreign policy expert Jeremy Shapiro. We're looking at the debate that's reshaping America's foreign policy. You might ask, what on earth will they do next?
0: I suppose the other question is about the Republican side. You know, there are also divisions there. Where do you think that's going to go after these midterms when Donald Trump does or doesn't go into that lame duck period that normally a president would in these circumstances?
1: That's a really good question. It's definitely true that the Republican Party is more organized and that underneath Donald Trump, you can detect sort of two very coherent worldviews which are opposing each other, which seem to be vying for contest. It's funny, though, I think come the fall or the summer of 2028, it's going to be the Republicans who are going to seem disorganized, and the Democrats are going to have fastened around an individual. I don't know who it is, but there will be one. And the Republicans are going to have a massive problem that stems from Donald Trump, because you said, you know, maybe Donald Trump will become a lame duck. There is no possibility of that. He will not go quietly into that dark night. I think we can count on that. He is physiologically incapable of not hogging the spotlight. It is inconceivable that he will let another Republican politician
0: succeed.
1: Succeed, eclipse him in any way. I mean, this is a man who spends his entire day in a press conference. He is basically an attention whore, and there is no possibility that he is going to let go of that while there is still breath in his body. And I think that means he's probably going to postpone for as long as absolutely possible, not only the question of who he thinks should succeed him, but also the question of whether he's going to run again.
2: Okay, let's just park the run again bit. But there's a whole heap of terrible things happening in the world right now that you could see a pathway for Trump to apportion blame to either Marco Rubio or Pete Hegseth. Right? Iran's been a total disaster. And you could imagine Trump lumping one of those two characters with responsibility, blame for this. But it's neither of them. It's J.D. Vance. Help me understand why he's making J.D. Vance carry the can for this cluster, whatever you want to call it.
1: I mean, I don't really understand it, and I can only guess. I can say in the first instance, it's not clear that that's what he's doing, because he claims to think it's a success, and it's sometimes hard to tell whether he believes his own stuff or not. But let's just take as a premise that perhaps you're right, because I don't know that this is what he's doing. I think that what one can notice in the way that Donald Trump tries to deal with his subordinates is that he basically assassinates the person who seems to be number two. So anytime someone is riding high, be it Marco Rubio or J.D. Vance or Pete Hegseth, he takes them down at least a notch. He's always trying to, in the way that insecure authoritarians often do, he's not comfortable with someone succeeding beneath him and risking that they will take his spotlight. You can see that his subordinates really understand this. They're very, very careful to, whenever something good happens with them or for them, to credit Donald Trump immediately. Both Rubio and Vance have basically said that they would support the other for president. And you can see why they would do that, because the first time that either one of them puts his head above the parapet for the presidency, Donald Trump is going to shoot it off.
0: So that's sort of the technicalities of the personalities, if you like. But what you're really sort of foreshadowing is that we're going to have, for different reasons, on both sides of American politics, a really unarticulated, if that's a word, foreign policy chaos, because stuff's going to keep happening. Trump's going to be making decisions or announcements of all sorts of things until he can't do it anymore. And the world has to get on with things. What does it mean, do you think, in terms of issues other than Israel? For example, NATO. Now, he's obviously, you know, led the debate, and a lot of people would say, yeah, it needed to happen. NATO had to get its act together, and those NATO countries are starting to get their act together. But where do you think foreign policy is going to end up on issues like NATO in the American firmament by the time the next president's elected?
1: I mean, I definitely accept your premise that we have at least 2.5 years of further chaos. So I think that the world is already sort of starting to react to that. And what they are starting to do is they're starting to sort of hedge against American unreliability and American volatility. I think finally, it feels to me like Europe was the last place in the world to do this, but they have finally accepted that it's not going to calm down. it's definitely not going to calm down when Donald Trump is president, and it probably won't calm down afterwards. So what that means is that they have to start a hedge. They have to start providing for themselves the things that the United States has traditionally done for them. So that I would say, intellectual realization, which honestly in Europe I would date only to about the beginning of this year, to the Greenland fiasco, really pushed a lot of people over the edge. That intellectual realization doesn't remotely solve the problem. It is, you know, as they say, the first step is recognizing that you have a problem, but there are 11 more steps.
0: So what we saw at that NATO summit earlier this month, that those sorts of changes where everybody's just going, well, look, we're just going to get on with stuff. You know, Mr. President, but, you know, we'll be very polite to you, but we're not going to be frightened anymore. We've just got to make decisions. And, you know, I think particularly because that meeting was in Turkey and people were suddenly going, oh, wait a minute, it's got the largest army in NATO other than the US. It's got this massive manufacturing base, which the Europeans are now absolutely hoeing into to build up their defence capacities. How does that change all the power dynamics in Europe?
1: That is part of the hedge that they're involved in, which is diversifying their relationships, diversifying the dependencies. The problem they have is that it's all well and good to conclude that the United States is not reliable, but doing something about it is quite a bit harder. They are in a state, particularly in NATO, of extreme dependence on the United States for their security. And it's not something they're going to unwind in a year or even five. It's a decade of work, and that's if it goes well. So what they need is sort of interim plans. And I think Turkey is a part of that for the reasons that you said. But it also changes the way that Europe looks at the world. Europe has, for a long time, had a quite moralistic approach to Turkey. You know, we're going to change you to be part of us, complaining about the human rights. All of this is quite justified, by the way, but you saw very little of that at the NATO summit. I think Europe has had to become a lot more realistic, a lot more geopolitical about its relationships with countries like Turkey, because it needs to, you know, its previous moralizing was, turns out, they never thought of it this way, the luxury of their security dependence on the United States. And now they are going to have to act more geopolitically, think more realistically. And that's going to be wrenching in a lot of European politics. You know, I'm thinking particularly of Germany, where they take these issues very, very seriously, and they've been deeply embedded. And to suddenly tell the people, well, actually, because Russia is invading Ukraine, we can no longer tell Turkey not to abuse its citizens, that's going to be a tough sell.
2: I actually think it's a really fascinating moment for Erdogan and for Turkey more generally. Like, he's a guy over the course of his political life that has just had this knack to wait things out and see cards fall in his favour. And if you look at the map of the region now, it's not just this picture with Europe and NATO, but, you know, the fall of the Assad regime in Syria, the pressure that Saudi now finds itself under and the Gulf states find themselves under because of the Iran conflict, the depletion of the Iranian regime and, you know, the sort of forcing it into its next iteration, all of this leaves Erdogan standing as this long-term serious player that knows...
0: Right in the middle of all of it.
2: Physically and, I guess, intellectually... Mm. Right in the middle of it all, that he's just a leader that we don't talk about or think about enough, and I think particularly so at this moment.
1: I definitely agree. It really is in a both a geographic and ideological and alliance sense central to so many problems. And I also agree that Erdogan has played his cards fairly well, but there is one massive gap in Turkey's global position. And that is Israel. And the military power of Israel, what Israel has been able to do in Lebanon, in Gaza, in Iran, and even in Syria, where supposedly Turkey is very much in control. In fact, Turkey is confronting Israel practically almost every day in Syria and having a real hard time with it. So if we were having this conversation with Erdogan, I think he would tell us he would feel individually not as solid as you just portrayed him, because he is facing off against this, what he views as ideologically

0: imposed and militarily superior country, which is willing to do a lot of things and which intermittently has the backing of the United States. And you and I, we just had a very long conversation about how that relationship is fraying. That's not the perspective from Turkey, you know, because what we've been talking about is political trends in the United States. But on the ground, Israel and the United States are currently fighting a war together. Their militaries are incredibly close. The military aid still flows in to the tune of several billion dollars a year. So I don't think it contradicts anything you just said, but we have to understand that Turkey has problems too.
1: Jeremy, it's been really interesting chatting. We'll look forward to next time.
0: Okay, thank you.
2: Thanks, Jeremy.
1: Well, that was Jeremy Shapiro there, the Director of Research at the European Council on Foreign Relations. Laura Tingle, your observations from that. I actually found it interesting having read your piece about NATO and the kind of, I guess, the extinguishing of Trump leverage, if you want to put it that way, over this cohort of other leaders.
2: Yeah, I really just, the more I looked at it, because, of course, all the headlines were, you know, Trump says this, Trump says that, Trump, you know, throws a tanty about something else. But when you looked at the underlying messages, they were all being polite to him, but they were just getting on with it. And there was this, you know, this huge sound and light show about all of the technology. And the interesting thing is, which we sort of got to a bit with Jeremy, one, the rise of Turkey and what that means on a whole range of fronts within NATO and more broadly, but also this sort of echoes of history and things of both Germany and Turkey being the really big military powers, which is just something that 10 years ago would have just, I mean, the rest of Europe would have been out of their minds about the rate of German rearmament going on at the moment. But now they're just going, can you do it a bit faster?
1: I wonder as well what you think about just parking the Israel-Gaza question in the US politics discussion that we had with Jeremy there. Do you think Americans are honest with themselves about how, the extent to which the Democrats and any form of opposition is just in disarray right now?
2: Well, that was a really interesting thing that I thought you drew out from him. I mean, and it is pretty horrifying because it's like, you know, in our process, everybody's sort of saying, yeah, but what are your policies going to be?
1: It's constant opposition right here. And maybe that's not the answer.
2: But that sort of idea that the Democrats never actually have policies between presidential elections is just... One, I mean, I don't think it's quite right because, you know, people emerge because they stand for something. But, of course, one of the big differences in Australia versus American politics I'd observe, which goes to this point, is that foreign policy does have a much bigger play in Washington than it would ever do in Canberra. Now, as he says, it might not actually determine votes. It often does, but it doesn't always determine them. But, I mean, you've got those sort of opinion polls showing that people now have this, you know, staggeringly negative view of Israel. I don't think that it's necessarily that sophisticated. They don't necessarily go, oh, that's Netanyahu, you know, the rest of them are fine, whatever. It's just become about anti-Israel.
1: I do wonder, though, and Jeremy made the point, that there is a portion of the Democratic Party which is overtly anti-Zionist, and given the traditional reliance of the Democrats to get the Jewish vote out at presidential elections, even if some are able to intellectually distinguish between those different components of opposition, I wonder just how much danger the Democrats are in by even edging down that path. Laura, a little bit of feedback before we go, by the way. Our email address is global.roaming@abc.net.au. Quite a bit of feedback on your appearances on the program, so here's a little of it. Anne says, I was so delighted to hear the discussion between Hamish, Laura, and especially Amanda Hodge, who really does know her stuff. She's almost a hidden national treasure. Of course, Amanda is the Australian's Asia editor, and we've been talking to her a bit recently. Another from Tony in Tassie, Hamish, lovely to hear Laura, and Gail is feeling the same way. He writes in, congrats, whoever thought to include Laura Tingle on Global Roaming. I'm forever grateful. Don't be a stranger to this show, Laura.
2: Oh, shucks. Well, that's very nice. So I'm really enjoying being here, and I've got to say I thought the conversation with Amanda Hodge was absolutely fascinating. I mean, it is just really interesting, isn't it, when you haven't made contact with a colleague for a long time and you suddenly just do realise just how much they've grown and just how knowledgeable they are about the part of the world they deal with.
1: Thanks to our producers, Aston Brown, and supervising producer, Pat Sunderland, executive producer, Laura McAuliffe, on this

0: episode. Laura, you and I are back tomorrow. We're looking at Australia's approach to Asia and whether it could be much, much, much better than it is.
1: I think it probably could be, Hamish, but I know I don't want to jump to any conclusions.
0: See you next time.
1: Thanks, bye.

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6: There are sense organs in the cuticle of insects that sense stress on the cuticle.
7: The cuticle being the hard, segmented armour of an insect.
6: So it looks like a little dome, a little circular dome.
7: You may recall the little bump on a promite jar lid.
6: When the cuticle is stressed, then the dome is slightly deformed and the neuron inside the dome senses that deformation. So these flies were up to, I think, is they were not just holding the females, grabbing her, but they're grabbing it and squeezing over and over again.
7: Pop, pop, pop, pop, pop.
6: Wow. And why in the world it needs to do it all these times is, of course, another question.
7: Well, it is a truth universally acknowledged in postmodern society that once you pop, you can't stop. Hello, it's Anne Jones with another episode of What the Duck, where I wanted to catch you up on some of the things that I've learnt lately about flies. Yes, flies. Stop it. Don't turn off. Remember, the flies that annoy you are just a handful of species. Out there in Australia, there are maybe 30,000 species of flies, so, you know, hashtag not all flies. And a male repeatedly popping the pressure button on a female is just the start of the odd stuff that they get up to. Flies might seem mindless when they're bumping into a window over and over again, but actually, recent research shows us that they've got compound eyes and complex lives.
8: And it all started on a beach trip, which a lot of my research questions start that way.
7: Keith Bayliss is a postdoctoral researcher with the CSIRO, and we're standing in an office at the Australian National Insect Collection in Canberra.
8: Often you'll see a family where one member is out fishing and the other people are out sitting and lounging on the beach. So it's like that for me, except I'm digging around in the bushes or with my net looking for interesting critters. I was just out here in South Coast, New South Wales, and I noticed these flies that were doing very complex dances.
7: This is on sand in the dunes. No one else except Keith and this pair of dancing flies.
8: It's among the most complex systems we've found so far in flies.
9: Wait a second, what was that species called that was dancing?
8: It was called Apotropina ornatopennis.
7: Ornatopennis isn't what I thought it was. It means ornate wings, at least ornate in comparison to other species in its genus.
8: And this is the genus Apotropina, which is found worldwide and has many species in Australia, probably more than 100 undescribed species. And the vast majority of them, you can see, are just orange or brown, not that colorful, don't have patterned wings, don't have metallic patches. And one group, for some reason, has evolved these metallic silvery patches and patterned wings and has these complex mating rituals on beaches.
7: Ugh, it's Point Break. Nah, the pattern on these largely translucent wings looks like a big dark dot with diffuse edges, as if it was an ink drop on a wet napkin. And these pattern wings are deployed to court a mate, you know, like hands-off dancers at the blue light disco.
9: Is there a sound associated with this? Is he buzzing at the same time?
8: I think that there could be. So very few flies are known to have hearing organs.
7: Flies don't have ears. Can you imagine a housefly with a set of Bonnie King Charles hanging off it? It would not be aerodynamic.

0: But they can sense sound. It comes through some of their hairs or even their antenna, and the vibrations travel down into what is called a Johnston organ, where sensory cells turn those vibrations into, I don't know, probably deep fly music appreciation thoughts or blog posts. Anyway, back to the dancing flies that Keith found when he was skiving off from a wholesome family holiday activity.
1: I accidentally found it on a holiday, and now we have a research group going into it.
0: Going into what, exactly?
1: So, play a little video here.
2: Oh, hello! Look at those wings. Oh,
0: there's a fly bippity-bopping around another on the ground. It's waving its wings in a very jerky manner, hitting poses, then, quicker than the eye can follow, flicking one and then the other wing, seductively.
1: This is a male signalling at a female who's not very interested.
0: She's rubbing her back legs together over and over. The fly equivalent, I have just learned, to thumbing one's nose.
1: She's pretending not to care, but she's also making sure he doesn't get too familiar. And at some point, another male comes in, and the first male scares him off, and then he goes back to signalling.
0: The wing movements, when viewed in slow motion, show a control in the quality of the movement. It's fast out, hover, shudder, squeeze back in. And it gives the impression of the dots on the wings hovering and dancing as if they were separate from the fly. He circles and circles this female on the sand, working his heart out. Wait a second, do flies actually have hearts? Oh, it turns out sort of. It's a pump. That is a singular muscular tube. Anyway, he's dancing his little tubular heart out, and to me, he looks like a cross between one of those 1990s ravers that danced to Thomas the Tank Engine under a bridge and people at the airport with the paddles that direct a plane.
1: And they have metallic patches on their bodies that glint in the sun, and all the different behaviors. Sometimes they do one wing or the other wing. Sometimes the wings will be forward or back, and they have really complex, different behaviors, whether the males are facing off or whether they're trying to call over a female.
2: When the males face off, they have a dance battle as well?
1: Yes.
2: Oh.
1: And it's different than the female-to-male behaviors.
2: That's really complex.
0: More complex than some human pre-mating behaviors that I have witnessed. Anyway, Keith's collaborator, Nathan Butterworth, went through and broke all of these dance moves right down, like learning the can-can. Now we know the choreography of dance that will woo a June dancing fly.
1: So now we've characterized all of the behaviors, and it has more distinct behaviors than almost any fly mating system that we're aware of. Almost 16 different behaviors. Male-male competition, male and females interacting with each other.
0: All those dance moves are a lot for a fly brain to remember. Wait, do flies have brains? They do. Smaller than a poppy seed, though. There you go. Anyway.
1: And another curious thing is that they're always found around ant nests.
0: What? They're on ants' nests? Are they just, like, into a dangerous liaison?
1: We don't know what the larvae do. And they also will sometimes signal at ants as they go by. That's another aspect that we're still learning about.
0: Signaling at the ants, which means doing that wing dance at the ants. Wooing the ants. The poppy seed mind just boggles.
1: The thing also is that they're not shy at all. Most flies, when you get too close, they'll flee. But these things, you can get up this close with an iPhone and they don't care.
0: It's almost like when they're in this dancy pants mode. They're unflappable.
1: So this is the group of flies called Apatropina.
0: Keith is showing me a huge wooden box with tiny flies pinned in it.
1: The whole group is worldwide, but the members of this group that have these patterned wings and colourful patterns are only in Australia.
0: Like the ones that I reckon look like they got

0: underneath a calligraphy pen.
1: There were three species known, so essentially one around Sydney, one around Melbourne, one around Perth. They're little grass flies.
0: Wait, so this is the ones in that video?
1: These here, yeah.
0: Oh, they're tiny. Are you ready for me to torture Keith? They're like... You ready?
2: I don't know.
0: Okay, here it comes.
2: Like what I would probably refer to as a gnat, like something really small.
0: I've broken him. That is my nervous laugh. You cannot see Keith's face looking at me, calling his dancing flies gnats. But let's just say it's screwed up with the pain of 1,000 generations of inherited trauma, of grotesque medieval gargoyles, of an entomologist hearing a complete misidentification in the name of public understanding. Sorry, Keith.
1: Yeah, I mean, they're pretty medium-sized for the flies that I study.
0: Keith is just showing off now. They are tiny, like what I would incorrectly call a midge, a natty thing, or even a fungus fly, a

0: flies looking for love all over Australia.
1: So if you hadn't have gone on that holiday and spotted that behaviour...
2: Yeah, there's so much serendipity. And along with that, I went out on the beach that day, and then that evening we went for dinner with a friend of mine who is now the first author on this paper, who's a postdoc in Deakin Uni in Melbourne. And I said, oh, hey, Nathan, I saw this really cool fly behaviour. The thing it also is...
0: That sounds like my kind of dinner party. On ABC Radio National, you are listening to What the Duck, the program where we give you a million things to have intrusive thoughts about during boring sermons and the like. And look, it isn't all about beach holidays and fine dining. Some fly research serendipity happens much closer to home.
3: COVID was on, and I was restricted to sticking around our house.
0: Like retired Smithsonian biologist, Professor William Eberhard.
3: Which is in the country just outside of San Jose, Costa Rica.
0: Okay, so his home is still pretty amazing.
3: And I was sitting on the lawn on a sunny morning and saw a little red fly copulating with a little yellow fly. In my house, I have a microscope, so I could bring them in and put them under the microscope and watch exactly what they were doing.
0: And if manoeuvring two copulating flies across a lawn and then under a microscope didn't give you an indication of his skill, Professor William Eberhard, a.k.a. Bill, is the sort of scientist that journals devote whole issues to his work and his impact. And so when Bill says this fly is interesting, you got to take note.
3: It turns out the fly is an unusual group in which the larvae of the fly live inside ant nests and prey on the larvae of the ants.
0: Predatory, gut-sucking babies.
3: And then when the adult, they pupate in the nest, it comes out. And in this species, the adult female just crawls out of the nest and climbs up on a blade of grass and calls with a pheromone to a male.
0: This is the fly equivalent of, you up?
3: While she's waiting, she's hardening up slowly.
0: Bill means her exoskeleton.
3: And usually she draws a male before she's even finished expanding her wings.
0: Insects complete this expansion by building internal pressure, sort of like blowing up a balloon so that their wings unfurl, their bodies take their final plump form before hardening into that exoskeleton that we know.
3: So day after day, I would go out in the morning and wait to see who would come up and if I could find a pair and watch them.
0: But in this species, the female is bigger and at that moment is still soft and immobile. And the male is interested enough in her to allow Bill to put them under a microscope with lights and film what they're up to.
3: I realized that the male was doing a whole series of kinds of movements against the female's body that were brushing, that were tapping, that were twisting, that were squeezing rhythmically.
0: All over her, in different parts. The eyes.
3: Brushed it back and forth.
0: The side of her body.
3: He rubbed it back and forth.
0: Her ovipositor.
3: Slightly squeezed.
0: That's the egg-laying bit.
3: Or they were brushing her, they were twisting her, they were doing these touch, tap, over and over again. And so there was this combination of contact that involved rhythmic, repeated movements and stimulating her.
0: An extremely long fly foreplay, using little ridges and hooks and lumps to tap, rub, and polish a female in a sort of choreography of touch.
3: And these flies have the strange characteristic of once the male's on the female's back and he's begun to copulate, he couples up with her, he uncouples, couples again, uncouples, couples again, up to 17 different couplings in a single mating.
0: I'm pretty sure that breaks everyone's records. And the thing is, after each coupling, they'll go way back to the start of the process, all the tapping and rubbing, all over again.
3: There were patterns that I could recognize, partly because I got to see this happen over and over again.
0: Over what sort of time do those 17 potential couplings and uncouplings occur?
3: Oh, on the order of 20 minutes.
0: Wow!
3: Yeah.
0: But 20 minutes is actually a long time to be stuck as a delicious two-for-one snack laid out for a birdie morning tea. So why is this fly

0: having such a complicated set of copulations. Wait a second. I have just woken up to the fact that I have made it all the way through to the postcoital afterglow, and I don't even know this fly's name or how their underpants ended up on my metaphorical grass blade.
1: It's in the family of surfeit flies.
0: I am going to have to take a sneaky look in this fly's wallet while they're in the shower.
1: And they're often mimics of wasps or bees.
0: Herbarium entry ticket, discount buzz cut. Ah, here we are. Flying flies training certification from Costa Rica. Yes. Señor Menedon falcatus.
1: Which are called hoverflies.
0: Ah, hoverflies. They hang around your flowers and look like they defy gravity.
1: This particular group, the female, pretty much she's pink when she comes out starting calling the male. By the time she's hardened up, she's bright red, and she's fat. She's a cute little thing, not ugly at all.
0: Truly, imagine a European honeybee, but make it a little bit chubbier and bright red. She is so cute. She should be included in some sort of Pokemon collection.
1: And then the males are yellow, bright and very easy to see from a distance. And that was also to my advantage when I was hunting for them in the grass in our yard.
0: It makes it a bit easier to actually see what's going on when the mummy and the daddy flies love each other. And that idea of mutual love, well, it sort of actually fits in a way.
1: One of the things that's interesting is that she builds up her pressure inside her body so that she can expand her wings. And another consequence of that is that the ovipositor, which is a sort of a long telescopic tube, it gets protruded and sticks out. The male can't

0: copulate when that ovipositor is sticking out. He needs for it to pull it back inside. And one of the things he does, first mounting the female, is stimulate over and over again, touch, tap, squeeze the long, thin ovipositor, I think, trying to get her to suck it back in. Then once it's in, then he can begin to copulate. But until that happens, so she has complete control in the end over whether anything happens. By does she pull that ovipositor in or not?
1: Incredible. And cooperative, which is quite different to some insects where male genitalia is complex. Wait a second, do flies have penises? Okay, no, they have penis-like things, and for these hoverflies, they're called the adagus. Okay, anyway, insect what would the plural be? Adagi? They can be complex and sometimes weaponized to the point of becoming a battering ram that delivers genetic content to a female or even another male, no matter the cost to the receiver. But not this hoverfly Lothario with a stamina record for the books.
0: Male genitalia in insects are usually wildly elaborate, with all kinds of gizmos with spines, seedy and hooks and grooves, etc. He has an apparatus that's capable of generating a whole symphony of stimuli rather than just one.
1: Yeah, he's like a one-man band. He's mm-hmm. got all of the bits on him.
0: Yep.
1: These complexities are studied in detail by taxonomists and entomologists because they can be the only visible difference between species, if by visible you mean you've got a microscope on standby. Why are the genitals the only bits that might be different? Well, because in evolutionary terms, genitals often diverge, that is, change, quicker than other traits like antenna length, for example. And there are a number of ideas that scientists have about why these saucy bits are also the speedy bits. Could it be a lock and a key? You evolve quickly to make sure that you have the right key for the right partner. Or is it some sort of mechanical warfare to keep sperm out or to get it in? Or even to scoop out someone else's sperm deposit to ensure that you are the father? But for our Puerto Rican red and yellow hoverflies, Bill says, no, none of that.
0: So those old ideas die, I think, pretty convincingly in this particular species. For one reason or another, the story is stimulation. And the male is, during the whole process, is in many different ways stimulating the female with different parts of his genitalia in different ways.
1: One of the ways that Bill and his colleagues have tested this idea of the stimulation of the females being the key is by altering the apparatus of one sex and or the other.
0: We have two different species in which we modified either the part of the male's genitalia that did the pushing or we modified the part of the female that was receiving the poking.
1: You know, they cut off the tip.
0: And in both of those cases, when we did that, the sperm were less likely to get stored in her spermatheca. If we had modified it, she was more likely to mate with another male. So there were processes in the female that were being released or triggered by the stimulation that the male apparatus was providing. And it turned out the effect was more dramatic when the female sensitivity was eliminated. You'd shut everything off.
1: Wow. So the level to which the female feels is important to the success of the mating. If she doesn't feel anything, then there is no congress. But this stimulation doesn't necessarily mean pleasure, right? Or do we actually know that?
0: I think the easy answer is no, we don't know. I don't know what to think about pleasure and pain in insects. I used to think that pleasure and pain are wonderful mechanisms to make sure the animal repeats what it's doing. If it's pleasure is the feedback to the animal that makes it keep on doing it, and pain is what makes it stop doing whatever it was. And still half of me is disposed to think that there is pleasure and pain in these animals. On the other hand, I've seen insects and spiders suffer what for a human being would be major physical stress, losing legs or having a leg squashed

0: and nevertheless carrying on, walking along, seemingly not feeling any pain. So I'm just not certain on that.
1: And I'm inclined to believe that there would be pleasure and pain, but I am completely unreliable and am basing that totally on vibes. But one final thing. The hoverflies who love to tap and scrape and play before and during sex that Bill found on his lawn, after the fact, or after every one of the 17 facts, this is what happens.
0: The male pulls out in a way that you see as he's pulling away, the female's reproductive tract is being extended so that somehow or other he's somewhat stuck inside. And so that when he pulls out, there is this elongation of her ovipositor, and then as soon as he pops free, and you can see that it's a sudden, in a movie, it's just a moment when it suddenly pops apart. It was under tension, and then they came apart.
1: In the article, Bill describes that the action of the private parts of the two of them, quote, finally snapped apart suddenly, indicating that the male had been pulling forcefully and that the female had also been resisting forcefully. Now, it doesn't mean that she's using her equivalent fly pelvic floor muscles to try and prolong the moment and hold onto the feeling. It could be that she just wants to make sure she gets the most sperm out of that guy on her back. But it does make you wonder, doesn't it? What the duck? Proud to smash fly stereotypes and make you think, and maybe at the same time. One of the species today does an elaborate dance, and the other one has rhythmic foreplay that goes on for the fly lifetime equivalent of hours. And I think what all this proves is life is better when you got a little buzz. I'm Dr. Anne Jones, and along with Rebecca McLaren, we recorded some of this episode on Ngunnawal country and then worked on Wadawurrung and Gadigal and Tungurung country to bring it all together.
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4: Good evening, Tim Wharton with ABC News. Andy Burnham has officially become Britain's new Prime Minister. Mr. Burnham has formally accepted an invitation from King Charles to form a government. Buckingham Palace has released a photo of the two men shaking hands. The ceremony, known as Kissing Hands, marks the transfer of power from former leader Sir Keir Starmer to Mr. Burnham. Mr. Burnham replaced Mr. Starmer as leader of the centre-left governing Labour Party last week. Meanwhile, outgoing Prime Minister Sir Keir Starmer says he's hopeful Prime Minister Britain can change for the better and the politics will always be a team sport. Mr. Starmer has made the comments before departing from his official residence to see King Charles, where he formally resigned as Prime Minister. Mr. Starmer says he's hopeful for the future.
5: So, as I now pass the baton to Andy Burnham, I wish him every success. He has my full support. And finally, I want to thank once again my family, Vic, and our children, my team.
4: US Secretary of State Marco Rubio says the United States will always have its door open to a diplomatic solution with Iran and will continue to try to end the war with Tehran. The comments come as the US conducted a new round of airstrikes targeting Iran after announcing the death of another American service member. Iran responded by launching an attack targeting Bahrain, the home of the US Navy's Fifth Fleet, and Kuwait as well. Mr. Rubio says Iran is not complying with the recent agreement set out to negotiate a permanent end to the war.
6: I mean, the straits are supposed to be open, free of tolls, free of attack, free of all the things they're doing against these ships. So they can't have an MOU that's alive if they're violating the terms of it.
4: The Israeli embassy in Australia has challenged Labor's proposed position on Israel and Palestine ahead of the party's national conference later in the week. The embassy argues Labor's draft national platform places too much responsibility for the ongoing conflict on Israel and not enough on Palestinian leaders or Hamas. Labor's draft position includes the opposition of settler violence and the condemnation of recent Israeli laws approving the death penalty for Palestinians who murder Israelis. The platform will be put to delegates at the National Conference in Adelaide, which begins on Thursday. Meanwhile, analysts predict Prime Minister Anthony Albanese will use this week's Labor Party National Conference to cement Labor's stance on migration. It follows recent comments from One Nation leader Pauline Hanson, which lamented the end of the White Australia policy. Veteran political strategist Bruce Hawker, who's previously worked with Labor governments, says older voters may still align with Senator Hanson's comments and that it's up to Mr. Albanese to move the Labor Party even further away from a policy it once supported.
7: Some people who are older probably have nostalgic feelings about that. And I think that they also are very concerned sometimes about immigration levels. So Hanson's played on that. And I think Albanese will have to go to lengths to make sure that people understand that that is far cry from what Labor is these days.
4: Alibaba's AliExpress says a record $900 million fine handed out by EU tech regulators for not doing enough to tackle illegal and counterfeit products on its platform was disproportionate. The fine was the third issued by the European Commission under the EU's Landmark Digital Services Act, which requires very large online platforms to do more to counter illegal and harmful content. In an email statement, AliExpress says it disagrees with the decision and the disproportionate fine. The company says it is reviewing the decision and considering all available options. Indian officials say at least 25 people have died in floods and landslides caused by torrential rain across northern and northeastern parts of the country over the weekend. India's weather service says active monsoon conditions are likely to persist over the northwest, east and northeastern parts of India during the next 6 to 7 days. In neighbouring Nepal, authorities say 27 people have been killed, one remains missing and dozens have been injured since the monsoon began in mid-June. Sport now, and Argentina fans have been left heartbroken after their team's 1-0 loss to Spain in the Soccer World Cup final today. It was also widely expected to be champion player Lionel Messi's last World Cup appearance, having played in a record 34 games over 6 tournaments with a total of 21 goals. Former Socceroo and Stan Sport analyst Craig Foster says this tournament would have been hard for the 39-year-old Messi.
8: He just couldn't back up, I don't think. 3 days only between all of the knockout stage. And in the end, that quality of football from a brilliant, brilliant Spanish team was too much even for the great Lionel Messi to carry his team back.
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0: Welcome to Late Night Live, coming to you from Gadigal Land in Sydney. I'm David Marr. South of Hormuz, some hundreds of miles, is the coast of Somalia, a country where the United States has been fighting terrorists for some 30 or so years. But since Trump's return to office, the fighting has intensified, and so have civilian casualties. Later, we'll talk to a journalist in Mogadishu about the bloody but largely ineffective US campaign against terrorists in Somalia. And we're dropping into Berlin, where the fate of a Nazi bunker, not Hitler's, but his government's, has reopened an old debate about whether and how Germany's Nazi past is to be remembered. But first to Canberra, where Anna Henderson, Chief Political Correspondent at SBS, is standing by. Anna, welcome back to the show.
1: David, I've missed you. I've missed you.

0: audience. I'm trying to get back into federal politics at the moment after a little break, a little bit of sunshine, and a little bit of just say some sort of country air, Australian based country air. I have not been in Sicily
1: And reacquainting yourself with your children.
0: Yes,
1: all very worthy subjects. Now, Anna, what is going on with AI? I mean, it looks like the Albanese Labor government is trying to grab the future with both hands.
0: Well, this has been a few weeks where we have seen possibly the Prime Minister be very pragmatic about the looming national conference for the Labor Party that they hold every term, where he knew artificial intelligence was going to be an issue of debate and discussion. But also, from what I can gather and conversations that have happened over the course of this year with members of the cabinet, this has been something which has been on Anthony Albanese's mind. The social media under 16's ban, I think, really lit a fire with him about how he can look at technology, what is happening with tech, and what governments can and should do to try and have a role in regulating it before it is too late or it's very difficult to put the genie back in the bottle. And so, as such, we've had this government position around data centres, around water usage for those data centres, which is a big issue. They'll also need to underwrite their own power. There'll be new AI standards. There'll be legislated, which wasn't initially necessarily the path the government was going to go down. And there's this broader look at making sure that if, you know, these language models are soaking up people's individual creative works, that there should be compensation. So this is quite a major shift from the government to try and actually grasp and grapple with this issue. And just not by coincidence, it's kind of been announced and it's been put forward before we get to the point where all the Labor delegates are in a room in Adelaide hashing this stuff out. And, you know, the Prime Minister doesn't want to be behind the eight ball here or embarrassed into being suggested that he's not keeping up with what AI is capable of.
1: We'll get to Adelaide in a second, but I'd have thought that this was a subject, a serious subject, that people who used to vote Liberal and might vote Liberal once again would have a serious interest in seeing addressed. And that seems all very, you know, banal, David, but the point is that all I saw was Angus Taylor jeering at it.
0: Well, I mean, to be fair to him, I think he was finding the idea of creating another kind of bureaucratic body to oversee this within government as not the kind of priority he thinks the government should be taking with AI, because, you know, the Liberal Party also, as we are well aware, has big problems with increasing the size of the public service. When you actually looked at his broader comments, there were some parts of what he said that were relatively in line with the Prime Minister in terms of the need to get, you know, a balance to embrace the usefulness of AI at the same time as recognising that there is the risk of, as he said, it controlling us. And I think he also made quite clear that he doesn't want to see any stealing from Australia's creative industries as part of that process.
1: Yes.
0: So some of his broader comments are somewhat in line with what Labor's put forward, but I don't think we've seen it anywhere near the comprehensiveness of what Labor's put forward. And I think that the Liberals and Nationals at this point are probably feeling that they're quite far out from the next election. What's the value for them right now to unveil a detailed policy? It's not really the right time, perhaps, in their view, for them to do something with bells and whistles.
1: I'm getting at. I'm just looking at Angus Taylor's performance and thinking to myself, it would be so impressive if he were to say, this is a serious issue, it's one we all need to think about. We've got some criticisms with the Labor approach, but, you know, here is something that matters to this country. Instead, this torrent of abuse. And let's face it, Anna, if you're setting up a new program, you're going to have to set up a little division in the public service to run it. That isn't kind of radical.
0: And I hope you do get Angus Taylor on at some point, David, so you can prosecute this argument directly with him. But I think it's acknowledged within the opposition, absolutely, that AI is bearing down and perhaps has already been bearing down on Australia for some time. And there are great fears. And within the Liberal Party, people I've spoken to have deep concern about what's going to happen to Australia's industries and what could happen in terms of employment going forward. I don't think

0: anyone is under any illusions about what is happening, whether or not they're front-footed enough in their approach and how they're, you know, dealing with it is the question that remains. And the opposition really does need to grasp the opportunity as well if they want to have a seat at that table, because right now, you know, they're a soul grabbing a story that's really about how the government is pursuing this going forward. And they have time. Yeah, as I've said to you many times, the election isn't for some time. So there are things in the works, but how well formulated they are is unclear.
1: On Late Night Live, I'm David Marr. I'm talking to Anna Henderson, Chief Political Correspondent with SBS. Anna, you've mentioned it already, but at the end of this week, Labor comes together in Adelaide for its conference. Now, what can that conference do? Can that conference tell the government what its policies will be? Can it direct the government to take any particular action?
0: Well, it depends on who you talk to, because if you talk to people who are within the parliamentary Labor Party and hear their view of what Labor's national conference is about, it is slightly different to, I think, what people who are within the administrative wing and then the grassroots see the Labor conference is doing. So just to give you some scope here, it's 126 pages, this document. So, you know, the amount of detail in here on any number of ALP policy issues is detailed. And then people are going to go to that conference and they're going to do amendments. And so, you know, there's a lot going on here. But the question you're asking me is about whether or not the government has to act on it. And on the one side, you have the grassroots and the administrative wing saying, well, we believe that this is essentially binding on the government to enact on their own timeframe. But from a government point of view, very clearly, and we've had this issue raised in election campaigns when something's in the platform and the politician, Anthony Albanese in some cases, was asked, do you stand by what's in the platform? And he's said very clearly, that's a guide. That's the direction that we've agreed the party is taking. But it's up to the cabinet and the prime minister to decide what they think should be legislated at this time. So do you see the difference I'm distinguishing here?
1: Oh, indeed, very
0: clear. Perception,
1: yep.
0: of the two sides. But, you know, in a broad sense, yes, it is about where is the Labor Party going? What do the majority of those who are rank and file Labor members or the delegates think should happen next? But in the end, it is up to that cabinet room and the Prime Minister of the day, if it's a Labor government, to decide what they're going to legislate and what they might perhaps park for a period of time, indeterminate.
1: Has it already been decided what will be decided at the conference?
0: I mean, I think the Prime Minister and, you know, those in senior positions in Labor at the moment are probably trying to do everything as neatly as they can right now. But there are some debates which we do expect will become potentially quite controversial. There are strongly held views on a number of major issues. But I think on a broad macro level, there is an acknowledgement within Labor that the overarching reality for them as they approach this meeting is that they are on a primary vote of around 30-ish percent, depending on the trend in different polls. And One Nation, despite the fact that it has lost a little bit of its luster over the last few weeks, is also on a similar primary vote. So Labor needs to put itself forward, or this is the thinking internally, needs to put itself forward as a fairly collegiate, fair-minded, egalitarian, but also disciplined body, while, you know, you've got a minor party that's not really got a lot of policy detail and is operating in the way that it is to distinguish.
1: Yes.
0: But when it comes to things like Middle East policy, for example, I think we will see differing points of view, and there is a possibility that, you know, strongly held views could be discussed on the floor. You know, we've seen in the past audience members with placards. I remember with the AUKUS debate last time around, that was quite heated. There was quite a lot of division. I don't know if AUKUS will necessarily be a big issue this time around, but I do think approach to the war in the Middle East could be a potential flashpoint. And there are other issues as well around how quickly Labor is enacting policy that will be notable, including on the climate front. And I mean, I'm still interested in what Labor's actually going to do on the Indigenous policy front as well.

0: When you look at the platform, they talk about Labor still being committed to the general principles of the Uluru Statement from the Heart. But, you know, there's been no real clarity from the Prime Minister or the Indigenous Affairs Minister about a federal path forward on that. At the moment, they're sort of leaving it to different states to try and move forward with truth-telling bodies. That probably won't get as much attention. But, you know, all these, as I said, 124 pages or so of this platform, there's a lot of detail and a lot of things which we haven't seen reflected in the government's detailed policy that the Prime Minister is standing up and announcing.
1: It'd be fair to say, wouldn't it, that since the defeat of The Voice, the Albanese government has just not wanted to go anywhere near controversial Indigenous policy.
0: Oh, absolutely. Absolutely. And they're very much focused on, you know, economic growth. And, you know, the Prime Minister, despite previously saying he would go to the Garma Festival in Arnhem Land, every year he was Prime Minister, has made the decision to not attend that specific Indigenous event, which is coming up in a few weeks this year. Instead, he's planning to go to other communities. He was on the Tiwi Islands over the weekend at their local football match. There is still obviously an intention to continue to pursue Indigenous policy, but you know, you can see from the platform that at a grassroots level, there's still a push and an interest in pursuing the elements of the Uluru Statement from the Heart. Whether or not the government has any intention of actually going forward with any of those things now is, so far, I think the appetite's been very low. But perhaps as we get closer to the election, there'll be some kind of clearer framework beyond just the closing the gap measures.
1: Do you think do you think the Islamophobia report is going to be one of the issues raised at the conference?
0: Yeah, very possibly. I mean, there is a push from some within the broader. There's a portion within the labor movement, but also within the, I guess you call it activist community, but some of the bodies which have been advocating for more attention to be taken to what's happening in Gaza, and who very strongly advocated for the Palestinian people, like the Australian Palestine Advocacy Network, who are calling on this labor conference to do a number of things, including to confront what they, you know, describe as the genocide there. Now, that kind of language is not in the platform, and obviously, you know, from the Israeli side, they absolutely have put forward a view that they completely reject that. But that's the kind of debate that may be picked up within the room. It may not, but that's what's being pushed by some who want to see Labor debate that issue.
1: There's been a lot of commentary in the last couple of weeks, I suppose, about, you know, the old days when there were real stashes on the floor of the conference, and talk about Albanese standing up to Rudd's notion that pushing back the boats become part of the platform of the party, et cetera, et cetera, et cetera. And I wonder whether this is a genuine push for more sort of dissent within the party. And I ask it about Labor, but I'm also thinking about the coalition as well. There's this commentary about, come on, can't we have real differences of opinion here? But there's discipline as well.
0: Yes. And the point I made earlier, I think, about the knowledge that they don't want to appear a rabble, they don't want to appear really divided. There's probably an acknowledgement that there are some within the Labor movement that might find themselves more at home potentially with the Greens if they have moved very much or have maintained a particular view in the left that they don't think is being applied at the moment. But at the same time, I just think there is a real sense, well, particularly within the Labor backbench at the moment, but I think it flows a little bit through the delegate process as well, that Labor wants to try and find a way to not be deeply divided, or for the headlines to be about, you know, a party at war with itself on issue X, Y, and Z, and try and find a compromise. But who knows? Like anything could happen when they're in that. It's a bit of a hot house.
1: When they're
0: house
1: in the room. When they're in the room. And, you know, there we saw Senator Andrew Bragg on Sunday morning on Insiders being asked about the, you know, the old-fashioned policies of the Liberal Party and the

0: Guy was in agony. He couldn't say a thing.
1: It's an interesting period, as we've discussed many times, for the Liberal Party at the moment, and a very tough period for them. And Andrew Bragg, you know, much more on the moderate side of things, is, I think he's really struggling with some of the things that are being put forward and how the party's operating. But let's be frank, like, this has been a struggle that he's been facing throughout the past period of opposition as well. It's not a new thing for him.
0: No, and he it's not just
1: with Peter Dutton.
0: And it's not just, of course, with the coalition, because there are even rumours that Barnaby Joyce is dissenting from some of the policy choices of Pauline Hanson.
1: Well, as I thankfully spent, you know, at least 10 days out of the news cycle over that period. So while I watched it closely, I did not have any direct conversations during that time. But I have seen since Barnaby Joyce make a number of very public statements about how he and Pauline Hanson are the best of mates.
0: Yes.
1: And this is all just a bit of a scheme to make them appear like they're not on the same page. I do note that the... You know, we've now seen this kind of piece on Channel 7 over the weekend about Pauline Hanson's time in the UK and her interview there, where she spoke about mass deportations and the Restore Britain group that she met. So she meets with Restore Britain and she gets given this pamphlet about their policy of mass deportations. She then gets asked by Channel 7 whether or not she thinks mass deportations is essentially a good policy, and she says she loves the idea. I had a look at the detail of that pamphlet, David, and what actually the policy that the UK Restore Britain, a sort of very sort of hard right party that split off from Nigel Farage's movement to go even further to the right. And in that policy document, they talk about a policy worth tens of billions of dollars to essentially replicate the Trump White House's ICE program in the UK to find people and deport
0: them. And she's endorsing it.
1: And whether or not she's read that detail or not, I'm unclear.
0: There's always the possibility. There's always the possibility that she hasn't read it. Oh, there's so much more to talk about, but Anna, but I'm pulling the pin right at this moment. Thanks for being back with us again on Late Night Live. Anna Henderson, Chief Political Correspondent with SBS. Coming up, the US rains bombs and drones down on Somalia.

0: Since 2008, the United States has been fighting terrorist groups in Somalia from the air, striking Al-Shabaab and ISIS command networks, looking for its leadership and trying to destroy its training camps. Under Biden, there were only about 50 such strikes. But under Trump, not only has the tempo of bombing increased dramatically, there have been 64 strikes already this year, but we're hearing less about them, less particularly about civilian casualties. Mohamed Gabobe, a freelance reporter in the Somali capital Mogadishu, has been reporting on the situation for the Washington Post, the BBC, and lately The Guardian with his UK colleague Mark Townsend. Mohamed, welcome to Late Night Live.
1: Thank you, David. I appreciate you having me on.
0: Mohamed, things changed when Trump returned to office. What happened?
1: Yes, when President Trump retook the helms of the White House in January of 2025, his policy on Somalia didn't differ compared to his first term. So what he did is the Trump administration loosened the restrictions on Somalia when it comes to engaging armed groups. And they've classified Somalia as an active conflict zone, meaning less restrictions. This meant that when it comes to combating organizations or groups that are designated terrorist organizations, U.S. commanders on the ground have a free-for-all to carry out strikes as they will, compared to the previous Biden's or Obama administration, where you had like a more, I would say, a chain of command, where when commanders on the ground were called for airstrike, it would have to be approved by AFRICOM, then the Pentagon, then the White House, the CIA, and all of that was done to avert civilian casualties. But since Trump took office, that doesn't exist no more, and you have these commanders, or I should say U.S. commanders,

0: on the ground, calling the shots and, you know, carrying out airstrikes as they please, which could be attributed to the big surge that's been happening under this current administration.
1: But the U.S. concern, the U.S. attention being paid to Somalia predates this, doesn't it? Why is the U.S. so involved for so long with events in Somalia?
0: The U.S. has been active in Somalia, I would say, even prior to the collapse of the Somali government in the early 90s. As you recall, in the late 80s, the U.S. was the biggest recipient of U.S. aid in the world after Israel and Egypt. The U.S. embassy, the United States even had its largest embassy in Africa, in Mogadishu, Somalia at the time. Fast forward a couple of years, when the 90s come, U.S. troops intervene in Somalia. They get engaged military. It culminates in the Black Hawk Down incidents. And the situation of U.S. involvement has escalated since the war on terror began following 9/11. So U.S. militarization, or I should say U.S. military engagement in Somalia, has persisted for decades under different pretexts, whether it's propping up a government, whether it's humanitarianism, counterinsurgency, counterterrorism. It's persisted for numerous decades.
1: How effective has it been?
0: I would say it hasn't, based on my observation, it hasn't been too effective. If you look at the most recent context, the U.S. has been fighting al-Shabaab in Somalia for two decades, but there's still, I would say, it's produced questionable results. Since the U.S. got involved militarily in the post-9/11 era in Somalia, al-Shabaab has only strengthened. They've expanded, and they've went from being a little-known guerrilla outfit or a rebel group to now operating a parallel government in Somalia and, in essence, running a de facto state within Somalia's international borders, where they operate as a quasi-government. So I would say U.S. intervention has not produced the results that many people expected, especially ordinary Somalis.
1: Recently in The Guardian with your UK colleague Mark Townsend, you reported on civilian deaths in a town called Jamame. Tell us what the story is here.
0: Yes, I worked on that story with my colleague Mark Townsend, who's based in London and reports for the Guardian newspaper. That story focused on a U.S. airstrike targeting an al-Shabaab-controlled farming town called Jamame in southern Somalia. This town, per se, is located in the area that is known as Somalia's fertile agricultural heartland, meaning many of the people that call that place home are farmers or herders or things of that nature. On the 15th of November of last year, the U.S. carried out airstrikes targeting that town. And during the course of our investigation, what me and Mark discovered was that up to 12 civilians were killed in that airstrike, including 8 children.
1: What happened that day? Describe that airstrike in detail for us.
0: Yes, on November 15th at about a little bit before 10 a.m., airstrikes happened targeting that town. The town is a small farming town. Everybody that lives there hails from the same clan or subclan, meaning they're all distant relatives, so it's a tight-knit community. Hours before, local residents, as me and Mark discovered, revealed seeing drones hovering over the skies. This is a normal occurrence because these type of drones have always been seen here. It's an active battle zone. The U.S. has carried out previous strikes in this area and nearby areas, so they were used to it. But what they weren't used to is the carnage that would soon follow. So around 9 a.m. would occur, or almost 10 a.m., I should say, excuse me, the U.S. Kids were returning from Quran school. Children were preparing breakfast because, as it is, it's customary in Somali tradition for at sunrise, children go to Quran school and then return about 8 or 9 a.m.-ish to eat breakfast. So as the children and many of the residents were eating breakfast and getting ready to start their day, is when a barrage of airstrikes happened. This barrage of airstrikes killed and wounded women, children, destroyed homes, and even leveled the Quran school to the ground. It was by far the most deadliest U.S. airstrike to take place in Somalia under both Trump administrations combined.
1: What were the Americans after?
0: They released a press release on their official website, the U.S. Africa Command, in which they claimed responsibility for the airstrike targeting Jamame and said it was part of their role to degrade al-Shabaab and to protect U.S. interests in the U.S. homeland. But the AFRICOM statement following the initial airstrike did not reveal any casualties pertaining to al-Shabaab, let alone civilians.
1: Don't we have to understand that in engagements of this kind that

0: will be civilian casualties. This is a, you know, a dozen, it's terrible, but compared to the civilian casualty numbers in Gaza, 70,000 plus, this is a small incident.
1: Yes, I would say yes, of course, compared to Gaza, it's small. But I think even one loss of civilian life is still huge. I would say, and I think it's one of the challenging parts about reporting on U.S. casualties from airstrikes in Somalia is you don't know how many civilians actually died overall, because the vast majority of these airstrikes take place in al-Shabaab-controlled areas. As you know, ordinary journalists are prohibited from entering al-Shabaab-controlled areas. Another challenging part is that in al-Shabaab-controlled areas, civilians are prohibited from using technological devices. This can be smartphones, laptops, accessing data on their cell phones. So it's sometimes even very hard to document things and get images of victims and shrapnel. So I think with that obstacle, it makes it difficult, you know, holding U.S. account when civilians are hurt. But the real number of civilian casualties can actually be much higher than most realize. It's just hard to investigate due to the physical constraints in reporting in a place like Somalia.
0: Why was it that news of this killing got out?
1: I think I can give you multiple answers on that. But based on my observation, I would say one reason is a lot of international news outlets, they might view Somalia as a place like where these kind of things happen all the time. To an extent, they're right, you know, where airstrikes always happen, civilians are killed. So they might view it as something normal, you know. So maybe that could be attributed to why they don't really, you know, pay too much attention to it. But at the same time, I don't think it's right that, you know, or many people I interviewed and just the people in general that live in Somalia, I don't think it's right that the most powerful government in the world is bombing Somalia and killing these civilians. So I think one of the main issues is that it's like killings in Somalia or violence in Somalia has been so normalized. When incidents like this where 12 civilians are killed, like, it goes unnoticed. So I think that plays a big role into it.
0: The United States has acknowledged it happened, but have any apologies been made? Have any offers of compensation been made? What's the status there?
1: Yes, as of right now, the United States has not made any compensation to any of these victims impacted by the U.S. airstrike, nor have they apologized or even acknowledged what happened on that day.
0: You reported about a little boy who needed surgery to remove shrapnel from his hip. What happened to him?
1: Yes, he was part of our story. He's 7 years old. His name is Abdelkader Saleh. He was wounded in the U.S. airstrikes, and to this day still has shrapnel from the airstrike lodged in his body. He needs a $1,000 surgery to remove it, but his family just simply can't afford the costs, so it's becoming very difficult. And according to family members, they stated that doctors have informed him if he doesn't get this necessary surgery to remove the shrapnel from his body, it could impact his ability to walk down the road in the future.
0: And has the Somali government complained to the U.S. both about the killings and about this situation with this kid?
1: No, the Somali government has not addressed this at all. They have not even acknowledged civilians were killed in this operation. It's very unfortunate, I would say.
0: You mentioned Black Hawk Down. Now, that's, for a lot of people, that it just sounds like the title of a film. Remind us what happened in the Black Hawk Down incident in 1993.
1: Yes, Black Hawk Down came on the backdrop of a U.S. Military intervention in Somalia. As you recall, of December of 1992, former President George Bush Sr. deployed about 25,000 U.S. troops to Somalia, on top of thousands of UN peacekeepers that are already there to help with humanitarian aid and help with, you know, stabilizing the country, which was going through a very brutal and devastating civil war at the time. But I feel like the U.S. aims kind of detoured. And what I mean by that, they went from helping civilians to getting involved in the factional civil war. What the U.S. did is they started aligning with certain factions and certain armed groups in the country over others, and just turned a lot of Somalis against them and led to a lot of Somalis resisting them. And the U.S. themselves, in the run-up to Black Hawk Down, which is not reported, there's also many instances of U.S. civilians, I mean, Somali civilians being killed by U.S. military personnel in the country. So the situation just culminated and culminated and culminated, eventually leading to the Black Hawk Down incident, when U.S. Rangers tried to capture a powerful faction leader at the time who was at odds with the United States, the mission went haywire and it got out of control, and it led to two U.S. Black Hawk helicopters, being shot down in Mogadishu with 18 U.S. servicemen killed and 77 wounded and one captured.
0: And that's the worst US casualties that there have been in Somalia, I take it.
1: No, that it was, I want to say, I'm not sure if it's the worst, but what I do know, it's the biggest battlefield defeat to US troops at the time since Vietnam.
0: Right. Has there been any response since your report on this killing appeared in The Guardian? Has there been any response from the United States or from any authorities?
1: No authority figures, both in Somalia and abroad, including the United States, have responded in any way or manner. But the good thing is there was a lot of support from readers across the globe who sent, support emails and reaching out, trying to help the family and things of that nature. I think public support from ordinary people across the globe was exceptional, feedback-wise. But I would, of course, I believe the families and these victims would always like accountability from the Somali and U.S. authorities, which still hasn't happened yet.
0: What's going to happen over the next few years in Somalia? I mean, is there any end in sight to this violence?
1: It's hard to say, honestly, but based on this current trajectory, I would say there's a lot of uncertainty. As of this month on July 1st, the US announced they will be cutting aid to the UN SOS mission, which is the UN logistical mission that supports the African Union peacekeeping force. Meaning, since the US is cutting aid, that means they won't be supporting African Union peacekeepers in Somalia no more. There's thousands of foreign troops deployed in Somalia at the moment under the pretext of counterterrorism and peacekeeping. If they leave, the question remains, is the Somali government fit enough or are they capable of handling security? You recall about half a decade ago in Afghanistan, when the foreign troops left, the Afghan government was not able to hold on to power, and we're all aware what happened next. So some people wonder if that or something similar awaits Somalia, based on the current trajectory and what's going on in the country.
0: How do Somalians view Al-Shabaab?
1: It depends who you ask, based on my
0: Of
1: observation.
0: course.
1: I would say there's a big urban and rural divide. Like, I live in Mogadishu, and I would say the majority of residents here, just based on my observation, are kind of displeased or view Al-Shabaab with disdain. And the reason being is because, residents in Mogadishu oftentimes have suffered disproportionately as a result of Al-Shabaab's bombing campaigns over the years. But yet, if you drive maybe an hour or two away from the city, you'll see areas and communities where Al-Shabaab has significant support because they've been able to govern this region in peace, provide basic services like security, justice, taxation. And also in Al-Shabaab-controlled areas, they've succeeded in eradicating crime and drug use, which isn't the case in a lot of government-controlled areas like Mogadishu. So it just depends who you ask, to be honest. Because everybody is this. It's a very sensitive topic, I would say, So it just depends who you ask, because everybody has different perspectives.
0: And even amongst those who are hostile to Al-Shabaab, do they want United States intervention?
1: I think most Somalis know that any form of foreign intervention, including the United States, oftentimes will be detrimental to the country. Because I think Somalis are at a point where they know decades and decades of foreign intervention haven't produced tangible results. And I think most Somalis are aware at this point that the only way to fix this country is if Somalis are left alone. If Somalis are allowed to govern the country and choose the fate of their nation on their own accord, freely, choose their destiny, pretty much. And I think that will be the solution to Somalia's problem, because having, tens of thousands of foreign troops and airstrikes and UN and all of that here, it's never really going to help the country. All these entities have been here for decades, and nothing has changed on the ground, reality speaking. So I just feel like, based on my observation, that it's a waste of, European and American tax dollars to what is happening in Somalia. I think it's a good idea. Like, even though President Trump is very critical of Somalis, he oftentimes makes xenophobic and racist slurs against them. One thing that I've noticed most Somalis are in agreement with him on is that cutting back on U.S. intervention and aid in Somalia, cutting back on all of these things, supports for all these international missions and organizations. Because I think it's 2026, and I think most Somalis know that if they are left alone, they'll be able to decide the fate of their country.
0: Mohammed, thanks so much for joining us on Late Night Live.
1: David, you're welcome. It was great speaking to you guys, and I appreciate your time.
0: I've been talking to Mohamed Gbobe, freelance reporter in Mogadishu, who recently reported in The Guardian about civilian casualties from US airstrikes in southern Somalia. Coming up, a Nazi bunker and a block of flats, a story in two parts.

0: There's nothing left of Hitler's bunker. The Russians wrecked the interior early on, and then, in the last days of East Berlin, its 3-metre-thick reinforced concrete roof was broken up and the site filled with rubble to build a block of flats. All that marks the spot now is a sign in a car park. But still surviving, about 100 yards away, is the bunker under Hitler's Reichschancellery, the Nazi seat of government. A block of flats is now proposed for that site too, construction that will destroy the bunker. The proposal has reignited an old debate in Germany between those who want no or no more memorials of the Nazi past and those who argue sites like this must be preserved as a witness, as a warning. Dr. Caroline Sharples, senior lecturer in history at the University of Roehampton in London, is a cultural historian whose work explores how the Nazi past is represented and remembered. She's the author of The Long Death of Adolf Hitler, An Investigative History. And Caroline joins me now. Welcome to Late Night Live.
1: Thank you very much, David.
0: What's left in Berlin to remember its Nazi past?
1: Well, that's a really good question. There's a lot of stuff you can look at in Berlin. I mean, if you want to think about the bunker site, which is obviously what we're talking about today, for those of you who are not familiar with it, if you think about the Brandenburg Gate and the famous shots of that, walk through the Brandenburg Gate, imagine yourself turning left and walking down the road, and you have the what is now the Berlin Memorial to the Murdered Jews of Europe. That area is the former government district of the Third Reich. There are some buildings that have Nazi architecture still around, and there are the former SS and Gestapo headquarters just a little bit further down the road, which is now the Topography of Terror exhibition, where you can learn all about the state police in the Third Reich. That also includes excavated cells where Gestapo used to hold their prisoners. So you have some authentic sites like that. You have a lot of museums. Further out of the city, you have things like, of course, the Olympic Stadium, used for the 1936 games, which comes complete with audio tour and everything. So there's a lot of ways in which you can walk around the city and explore some kind of a connection to that dark period of history.
0: It's pretty understandable, I suppose, when the Russians reach Berlin, that they just want to destroy any kind of symbols of the force they've been

0: So the Soviet approach to the Reich Chancellery, which has already been, you know, significantly damaged during the war, the decision to raise that to the ground is, you know, eminently in keeping with that sentiment. You know, they want to stamp out this ideology. They don't want any potential for sites of pilgrimage or shrines. You know, nothing that's going to become a focal point for any lingering neo-Nazi sympathisers.
1: Is there still a fear that these sites can become sites of celebration for neo-Nazis?
0: Well, that gets to the kind of the debate, really. There's been this idea of excavating part of a bunker site or doing more to mark where these places were has been rumbling on for a few years. And one of the arguments that's often made is, oh, well, it's now politically safe to do this, you know, that we are further away from the, you know, events concerned, you know, that there was less, you know, fascist sentiment around. Of course, you could counter that with the fact, you know, that the far right have been making gains in recent years. And there are other incidents in the last few decades, for instance, where people have, or certain people have flocked to sites like, the, for instance, the grave of Rudolf Hess, you know, Hitler's former deputy,
1: yeah.
0: Who died in Spandau in 87. You know, his burial site became a focal point for annual neo-Nazi marches until he was finally exhumed in 2011. You know, so that we have had these little moments which suggest, you know, that there'll always be some groups that obviously want to go down that line and are attracted for different, you know, for political reasons, shall we say.
1: I suppose the fact that Hitler destroyed himself did us all a favour. There's no burial site there except for that bunker itself.
0: So we have to be a bit clear here, you know, that, you know, when we're talking about the bunker, which bunker do we mean?
1: Indeed. Let's talk about the Führerbunker.
0: Yes. So the Führerbunker where Hitler ended his life is the one that was deeper underground, you know, reinforced by, you know, several metres of concrete. And yeah, absolutely. That's where he took his own life alongside his new wife, Eva Braun. And he'd left very explicit instructions for the destruction of his corpse in the immediate aftermath. He didn't want it to fall into enemy hands and to be posthumously paraded like Mussolini had done to him. So he's actually immediately carried out of the bunker, and there's a makeshift cremation in the gardens of the Reich Chancellery. So as far as, you know, the end is concerned, you know, there's no sort of visible, accessible death scene that people could attend to. This is why we had such a long struggle to kind of piece together what had actually happened. You know, you're relying a lot on eyewitness testimony because the body had been largely destroyed. But there are the bunker in question today is not the one that he died in. It's the one below the new Reich Chancellery where, you know, his staff were working during the war, where there was a makeshift field hospital.
1: What sort of state is it in now?
0: It is in perhaps better condition than other parts of the complex, certainly better than the Führerbunker itself. But nonetheless, you know, it has been damaged over the years. It has been flooded. So it's not as if it's a already preserved, intact kind of thing for people to go and have a look at.
1: But it could be fixed up. It could become a place that people visited.
0: But then that begs the question, though, doesn't it, about how you do that? Because are we then in danger of just kind of restoring a Nazi site or replicating it? You know, I'd be intrigued to see what the vision is. I mean, it's a site of perpetration. It's a site where some decisions have been made. And obviously we need to think through that. But you could argue that there are other sites in Berlin that do that job or talk
1: yes.
0: about that story without necessarily having to restore, replicate, or just draw people back to this sort of peculiar space where it essentially all ended.
1: Bunkers are so much part of our understanding of the last months of the war, the retreat into the bunkers, the last stand being made by, you know, warriors underground. This matters for the history of those times, doesn't it?
0: Yeah, I mean, there's the Berlin Story Museum, which is sort of set in this kind of scenario as well, and it does a job of talking through the rise of the Nazi Party, the attraction to it, what it did. And it includes a reconstruction of Hitler's underground study, you know, where he died. And when that was launched in 2016, that also generated controversy about, well, what are you hoping to

0: deceived by that. And at the time, the curators were saying, well, we want to show that this is not the Hitler of his, in his prime, in his pomp, and this is, you know, a very cramped, almost claustrophobic space where he can't even go out the door without having to move his chair, you know, and sort of step over furniture. So you really have that, which is trying to get people thinking about the unheroic end of Nazism.
1: And apart from the wonderful books that have been written about this time, there was that wonderful film, Downfall.
0: Yes, indeed. And that really did spark a lot of more public interest in these areas. Up until then, you know, the site of the Führerbunker, for instance, was not marked publicly. There was sort of a general kind of knowledge. People have been putting it together by sort of triangulating historical photographs and maps. There's kind of a lot of amateur to kind of detective work going on online. But after Downfall, more and more kind of tourists sort of say, well, where was it exactly? That's when you get that information board that is now there, installed in 2006. And it tells you this is the spot. It gives you a diagram of what the bunker complex looked like. It's in German and English. And it gives you a sort of a potted history of the site. So you've got that. And I think that's

0: kind of maybe the middle ground, you know, it's marked, it's explained, but it's not celebrated in any way. And it actually, I think, is quite effective by sparking this moment of critical engagement among tourists who go and thinking, oh yes, we're going to see the spot where, you know, Hitler died, or, you know, where these government figures met. And they're confronted with what is, you know, essentially now a banal car park. It is very boring, typical inner city space. It's got weeds, it's got litter, and there's nothing else to see. And that's sort of the recurring sort of process that tourists go to. They're like, oh, it's just a car park. And then they think about why it might be just a car park, and kind of like the idea that that is how it is now treated, you know, that there's no attempt at glorifying it. It's just, huh, okay. It seems a, you know, a fitting end to the to the story, as it were.
1: On ABC Radio National, this is Late Night Live. I'm David Marr, and I'm talking to Dr. Caroline Sharples about the memorials of Nazi Germany that survive in Berlin and the controversy over the bunker under the Reichschancellery. Will it be demolished for a block of flats? Caroline, there's a lot of commentary condemning people who visit places like this, condemn them for going to Auschwitz. Do you join that criticism?
0: No, it depends on, I mean, obviously it depends on some of the sites perhaps and the motives of people for going. But I mean, obviously places like Auschwitz are a different, different situation. You know, the Auschwitz Memorial site is there to primarily remember the victims. It does hugely important educational work. It's a very emotive, cathartic journey for people to go there, particularly if they've got personal connections to the Holocaust. There is a lot of literature, as you say, on these themes and what we might call dark tourism.
1: Yes.
0: But you have to kind of... It's always a balancing act, isn't it? You have to think about what the purpose of these sites are, what's the message they're trying to convey, and how are they going to handle the perpetrator side of things, because you know, you want to explain what happened. You don't want to excuse it. You want to explain what happened, maybe get people thinking critically about how they might have behaved in such a scenario. And I think you do need to recognize perpetrators as, you know, ordinary figures. You know, they're not devils and monsters, which would be very easy to label them as, because that enables us to distance them from ourselves, you know, and maybe avoid those kind of awkward questions about how we might behave. So anything that is doing that sort of educational role, I think, is important. With some of the other perpetrator sites in Berlin, for instance, the Topography of Terror exhibition, as though it's on the SS Gestapo former headquarters, does a thorough job of documenting everything that those organisations did. And it's quite a heavy-going exhibition, really. It's very sort of old school, lots of text to read as you go through.
1: Yeah.
0: But it really kind of takes you through who were these people behind these institutions? What were they doing? It's very powerful, you know, as a result. You know, it's not trying to excuse behaviour. It's not glorifying it. It's just this is the evidence, and takes you through that journey.
1: Mm. Do you think, though, that it's actually too soon to throw away something like this surviving bunker? This perhaps is a decision that should be left for some time.
0: Potentially. I mean, obviously these events are still in living memory. Maybe if you wait a few more years, maybe some of our sensitivities to these issues may have changed, but I don't know, really. I mean, it's been, 81 years now. Yep. Since the end of the war. Maybe this is the time to kind of to take a stand on them and move on. It's up for the people of Berlin to decide these issues.
1: To what extent is this controversy over this particular site powered by the revival of far-right politics in Germany?
0: I think this is one of the big concerns that is there, really, for anybody who's kind of feeling a little bit uneasy about preserving these sites. You know, that is often the response. You know, it's like, well, you know, is this going to encourage people on that side of things? Is this going to kind of reawaken interest in the Nazi ideology? You would, you know, hopefully it's balanced out by all the other stuff that Germany is doing, sort of in terms of its

0: confrontation with the Nazi past, it's Holocaust education programs. Hopefully that would also counteract those voices.
1: And what because do you...
0: I was going to say, there is something about the space that does attract people. And I suppose this is what gets going back to the heart of this debate, is that the idea of being able to go and look at something that is original is this authentic space, the being where it all happened.
1: Yes.
0: Is something that does guide visitors and, wanting to be there, wanting to stand there, wanting to feel it, It's a very sort of emotive connection to some of these places. So I can completely understand why there are people who think, oh, yeah, OK, it would be quite nice to go and... Well, not nice, but no. It would be, interesting to go and have a closer look.
1: It's like... But, it's the way we, in this country... seek out, and they're very difficult to identify, places of massacre in the frontier colonisation of this country. To be there, to be on that ground is, as I said it awkwardly before, but is a way of paying respect.
0: Yes, indeed.
1: Next time I'm in Berlin, I'm going to get a taxi to that car park. I didn't know about it.
0: You will genuinely, you'll see a steady stream of people pausing to look at it, whether they're on walking tours or cycling tours, whatever. There'll always be some kind of activity there. But if you do go, look up, because there's still sort of GDR-era apartments around nearby. So I was kind of intrigued as to how people living in those flats must feel about all this activity that continues to happen underneath their window.
1: Caroline, thank you very much for joining us on Late Night Live.
0: Thank you very much.
1: I've been talking to Caroline Sharples, Senior Lecturer in History at the University of Roehampton in London. She is a historian who looks at Holocaust memorials. And her most recent book is called The Long Death of Adolf Hitler, An Investigative History. And that's the show. On our next, we're navigating the high hopes inspired by Britain's new Prime Minister, the King of the North. A fresh face, sure, but can he really offer a fresh start to that country? Well, far from certain. And we're looking at the side effects of the US war machine blasting the Middle East. The machine is also, and at the same time, trashing the Earth's climate. Until next time.
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3: 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You'll hear from the Assistant Commissioner of Australian Border Force on new seizure figures. And a man who spent more than 50 years researching and championing the power of solar, Professor Martin Green, is my guest on Changing Australia.
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4: What if the Earth was hollow? Not flat, not filled with rocks and magma, but full of tunnels and caves and other worlds, cities even. I don't know about you, but this theory is a new one for me, and it comes up in Daniel Mason's new novel, Country People. Hi there, I'm Kate Evans. Join me, Cassie McCullough, novelist Madeline Gray, and rock star Tim Rogers after the news on the bookshelf. There's also Art and Beauty with Dave Eggers and a dystopian future too.
5: Good evening, Tim Wharton with ABC News. Andy Burnham says his major challenge is to make politics work better, and there's a need to show the world the Labor Party can regain Britain's stability. Mr. Burnham is officially Britain's new Prime Minister after formally accepting an invitation from King Charles to form a government. Mr. Burnham replaced Sir Keir Starmer as leader of the centre-left governing Labor Party last week. Mr. Burnham says the government hasn't been good enough, but it will be.
6: It requires my generation of politicians to raise our game and rise to the new challenge. Britain needs to show the world that we can regain our stability once again.
5: Meanwhile, outgoing Prime Minister Sir Keir Starmer has thanked the British people for his opportunity to serve in his final speech before formally resigning as Prime Minister. In his speech, Mr. Starmer says Britain can change for the better.
7: That we can create a Britain where every child can go as far as their talent will take them. And we can unite different people under our common flag if we don't succumb to that division.
5: Donald

0: Trump says Iran has been hit very hard by the ninth night in a row of US airstrikes, while Iran continued to target US interests in the Gulf. The BBC's Yolande Nell reports.
1: The US Central Command has said that its strikes are aimed at degrading Iranian military capabilities that have been used to attack commercial vessels and civilian mariners in the Strait of Hormuz. The Iranian Islamic Revolutionary Guard Corps said that it had targeted and immobilized two oil tankers, and now maritime security officials have confirmed that there is one vessel that is currently adrift after it was hit by a projectile starting a fire. All of this has really helped to push up oil prices to this 1 month high.
0: One Nation leader, Pauline Hanson, has defended her poor parliamentary attendance record. According to official documents, Senator Hanson has missed 76 sitting days since first being elected to the Senate in 2016. But in a new clip from her interview with Channel 7's Spotlight program, Senator Hanson has insisted she is at Parliament every time it is sitting. She's also defended regularly skipping Senate estimates, which are public hearings that help hold the government to account.
2: Your Senate estimates hearings record is the worst.
3: Yeah.
2: It's terrible.
3: I don't turn up.
0: The Royal Commission on Anti-Semitism has heard evidence about the role of Jewish community safety groups across the country, which revealed security is a crucial service for Jewish communities. Georgia Linton-Williams has more.
4: A witness who appeared under a pseudonym told the Royal Commission on Anti-Semitism and Social Cohesion that Jewish people feel very uncomfortable gathering for any event if it is not covered by the Community Safety Group, which protects the security of Jewish communities and institutions. She spoke about an event where the group was not present, and she said people fled because they felt vulnerable. Earlier in the day, a volunteer for the Victorian Community Safety Group told the Commission that his work with the group has had a big emotional toll and he worries about his family's safety.
0: A woman who allegedly showed terrorism propaganda to her kids has been granted bail by a Victorian court. Here's Christian Silver.
5: Rayan Al-Houli is facing terrorism charges that carry a maximum penalty of 10 years jail if she's found guilty. Prosecutors say she travelled to Syria a decade ago to live under Islamic State rule and showed her children terror propaganda videos. Miss Al-Houli came back to Australia last year and was arrested in May this year and put into custody. Miss Al-Houli's lawyers now say she wants nothing to do with violent jihad. Today, a magistrate granted her bail while her case moves through the courts, saying conditions like a curfew and staying away from places of worship could lower the risk to the community.
0: One of Tasmania's greatest footballers has welcomed the announcement of Ken Hinckley as the Tasmanian Devils' inaugural AFL coach. The former Port Adelaide coach will lead the Devils when they enter the competition in 2028. At this morning's announcement, Hinckley spoke of his love for developing young players and how much of an honour it is to play an historic role in the club. Royce Hart, who left Tasmania in 1965 to play for Richmond, says Hinckley's the best person for the job.
6: Because he's been around before in many situations like this here in Tasmania. He came from Geelong, more or less a Tasmanian type town, went to the Gold Coast, and he did well at Port.
0: You're up to date with the latest in ABC News. 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

0: Hello and welcome to ABC Radio National's The Bookshelf. I'm Kate Evans.
1: And I'm Cassie McCullough. And each week we sift through piles of books to bring you news of the ones we find interesting.
0: And we're going to continue to explore favourite Australian books in the lead up to our Top 100 Australian Books Countdown. And novelist, playwright and actor George Kemp watched someone jump into Sydney Harbour and that led him to his favourite Australian novel.
1: Okay, all will be revealed later on. Today's books, though, take us into underground mysteries and small town lives in American writer Daniel Mason's Country People and two stories of art and friendship in Dave Eggers' Contrapposto.
0: And we turn away from realism in Australian poet Maria Takalander's The End of Romance, a woman and her son surviving in a dystopian landscape where at the age of 16, young men are supposed to sail off to a new promised land.

0: Okay, well, to get us into these books, let's say g'day to today's reviewers, performer and writer Tim Rogers from UMI and novelist Madeline Gray, whose book Chosen Family has just this week been released in the United States. Hello and hello.
1: Hello, lovely to be here. Thank you for having me.
2: Engorged with happiness to be here. Congratulations, Madeline, that's wonderful.
1: Oh, and thank you.
2: Are you pleased with the cover?
1: I am. I think the cover's really beautiful, actually.
2: It is.
1: It's a dog kind of being welcomed into a family of lions, which gets to the chosen family idea of the book very well. I mean, unfortunately, they didn't do my suggestion of a koala and kangaroos, but next time.
0: And you yourself, Tim, you've been off adventuring recently. You've been on tour.
2: I was overbeing my wife's handbag at the Houston Ballet Company and found some great bookstores in Houston and read some great writers. But the bookstore was the great one. It was a secondhand bookstore in the suburbs of Houston, and I walked there every day. And on the fourth day, the owner approached me and said, "Are you the gentleman who was in the other day?" And I thought, oh, my God, I've left a puddle of sweat or something. It was high summer. But she said, "We love it when English people come over here." And I said, "I have to ask, what was it about me that made you think I was English?" And she said, "The way you dress." I didn't know quite how to take it. But then we went through Texas authors that they both loved, she and her partner, and then they showed me the baseball section out the back, which was two other rooms of baseball books. So I came back with two suitcases full of great books from Houston, and that's about the end of the story.
3: Well, let's stick with American fiction. We've got a bit of a theme emerging here on the bookshelf because you've both read American novels for us, and we'll begin with the latest from Dave Eggers.
0: Now, Dave Eggers, you'll remember, shot to fame in the year 2000 with his book A Heartbreaking Work of Staggering Genius, which I think everybody admired and hated at the same time, who ever wanted to write a book because it was such a good title.
3: Mm-hmm.
0: Irresistible to pick up. But it did tell a very sad story, and that was one that was parallel to Dave Eggers' own life. Mm. His father died when he and his siblings were young. He and his sister, Beth, were in their sort of late teens, and they had a younger brother as well, and then the mother died very quickly soon after, and so the book was based on that experience.
3: And that was a book that was a sort of combination memoir and used fictional elements as well. That was published in 2000, and since then he's written 14 novels,
1: mm-hmm.
3: including You Shall Know Our Velocity, What Is the What, and The Hologram for the King, as well as 6 books of non-fiction, 16 kids' books, and of course he founded McSweeney's, both the publishing house and the literary journal.
0: Mm-hmm. Which is actually his mother's maiden name.
1: Hmm.
0: So, yeah, I mean, he's got an incredible energy and output.
1: Yeah.
0: And a lot of it seems to be, Madeline, well, what's the word for it? Because it's not a natural instinct for me, but it's, you know.
1: What does it seem to be? American?
0: Like, for the better good of other humans.
1: Oh, right. He's altruistic.
0: Altruistic. Okay. Thank you. Yeah, he seems to have, you know, the greater good as part of his main focus.
1: Absolutely. And he's just started a new kind of art program called Art Plus Water in SF, I'm pretty sure, where he spends time, which is a way for visual artists to get access to art school without having to pay $100,000 to go to university. So, yeah, he's very interested in art, which then feeds into the book, what we're going to be talking about too.
0: Mm-hmm.
3: And a whole lot of charities and charitable organisations and other things that are all about creativity as well as visual arts and as well as writing. And so that brings us, I guess, to that latest novel of his, Contrapposto.
0: Yes, and this is being heralded, I think, as a return to form for Dave Eggers. Like, it's been warmly received in the US in some, you know, significant places. So that's interesting. But the title, Madeline, Contrapposto, it doesn't have bestseller written all over it to me, but it's a very interesting concept. It's the style of standing that appears in art, in sculpture and painting, where it was a step into a more natural stance where there's the weight on one foot and perhaps a raised hip or shoulder, a more kind of gestural stance rather than a formal one, which appeared pretty much, I think, in, I don't know, 500 BC in Greece, in the Western tradition.
1: Yeah, I mean, it's kind of

0: about art and authenticity. So the Contrapposto pose is apparently embodying that. It's taking a slice of life in the way that life is and not as we want to present ourselves.
1: Yes. And this is just beginning to touch on the central theme of the book. Perhaps we should just describe the way it opens, because it is very sweet.
0: Mm.
1: There's this young boy whose name's actually Robert, because he's got this awful stepfather who's also called Robert. He chooses to allow others to call him Cricket,
0: yeah,
1: which is his nickname. And he lives with his mother, and there's a grandfather called Silas around. But very quickly, he's got this talent that becomes clear.
0: Yeah, I mean, they're beautiful opening passages. I really was taken in immediately. It's the 1970s, it's the Midwest, and you've got this little boy, Cricket, who spends a lot of time by himself. He doesn't have, you know, really friends at school, and in his own home he stays downstairs, because if he goes upstairs then his stepdad's going to probably beat him up or do something else egregious. And we have this gorgeous moment quite early on in the novel where he's walking across a bridge and comes to meet a girl, Pia, and another boy who becomes irrelevant. Pia says to him, "Hey, I've seen that you do like cool art and calligraphy in class. Would you mind doing some calligraphy of some words I'm going to tell you as graffiti on like a playground or something, is it?" And he goes, "Yeah, all right," like thrilled to be asked to do something by a kid who's slightly older and a girl at that. And he begins to do the most kind of beautiful and ornate graffiti works of what soon we realise are just kind of euphemisms about masturbation. I can't remember.
1: Yeah, like, and you know, like, the dog.
0: Yeah, exactly. Stop the jock or whatever. And he sees in this moment, he feels he's met a kindred spirit, because this girl clearly has a mind that he doesn't think, you know, belongs in the milieu that he's been in his area. And she describes his work as ornate. And I think this was the first time I got a sense of what the novel would be, because, you know, she says the word ornate instead of fancy. And when Cricket, you know, hears this, he thinks this, he realised, was the essence of art. It was precise. It was stratifying. Its specificity, its refinement alienated someone like Ray, a dullard, and Ray is the other boy. So he's beginning to see that art and its rarefication can mean that you can share a language and a lexicon with people in a way that can go unnoticed by others.
1: And it also points to the further nuance in his argument. I guess I think I'm saying that this book contains an argument about art.
0: Yes.
1: That it's that precision that comes with the craft,
0: mm-hmm,
1: that accompanies art.
0: And absolutely. Yeah, I mean, I guess, Cassie, I hope you would agree here. I hope I haven't very much misunderstood the brief, but, you know, it's basically a book about art versus commerce and about the slippery slope from skill to, like, from skill and kind of aesthetic talent to discursiveness in the art world, I think. And what Eggers really dislikes, clearly, is the way that some conceptual artists and postmodern makers of art rely on theory and talking about stuff instead of actually knowing how to, you know, draw a beautiful illustration, or, you know how to prime a canvas and oil paint and all the things that, you know, make beautiful work. And instead, you know, we've got people taking a Polaroid of a poo and saying, "That's art," you know. I made that up. That's not in the book. But, yeah, he clearly has some thoughts about this.
2: Could I ask, Madeline, as your emergence into the commercial literary world, if you've got little tickles of recognition about those conflicts at all?
1: She's a pure artist, Tim Rogers.
0: I mean, I'm Caravaggio, Tim. I don't know what you mean. I mean, yeah, in the sense that the book is very much... It's different, though, in the art world as with literature, because with literature, you know, you're one person writing a book. But with art, in this kind of grand scale of commercialized art, which we'll get to later, it's one person having an idea and then a whole team of people actually making it, you know. So the person who is the artist isn't actually doing any of the making. So that doesn't really fly with literature.
2: Thank you. That's understood.
1: So let's just backtrack to that beginning. So Pia, you mentioned as this girl, actually that's short for Olympia.
0: Yes.
1: But, in fact, she calls herself Albert Camus. Because she thinks she's channeling the French author, you know.
0: It's so good, because she goes away for a while because her parents keep moving around.

0: But her parents are clearly like richer and more cultured slash well-to-do than Cricket's parents. And so she learns about, she has access to books in a way that Cricket doesn't. And so when she returns to Cricket's life a few years later as a teenager, she has decided that she is the physical embodiment of the soul of Camus. Mm. And she's so funny. Like, she's just the ultimate precocious teenage girl who's just so clever beyond her years.
1: Yeah, I mean, she's a bit of an archetype, isn't she?
0: Yeah, yeah. I mean, she's ridiculous. I loved her.
1: Yeah, she's fun. She is a lot of fun. And, you know, for those following the art references, Olympia, of course, the extraordinary Manet painting naked amongst the suit-clad gentleman is actually a painting that's already appeared in the story before we even meet her. Silas, the grandfather, shows him it in a book. Mm. And the very, very young Cricket goes, oh, she's naked, that's weird. You know, it's sort of great. So, you know, it's analysing art on every level. But let's skip forward to that big debate about what is art.
0: Mm-hmm.
1: You know, the scariest three words you've ever heard at a dinner party. There's this scene where they are eventually at an art school.
0: Yeah.
1: And there's a crit. Now, you know what this is, where people have to present their work to their peers and their teachers, and there's feedback given. This is where we meet the character Paulson Arsenault, who's the university's head of painting and has a ponytail and is about 60 and wears denim pants with Converse.
0: So cool.
2: Bugger him.
1: But he's sort of famous for these artworks which are tiny and inscrutable, you know.
0: It's like squiggles.
1: Yeah, that's right. So the first student to display an artwork just puts a Polaroid of a painting by Richard Prince. It was huge in the 80s, photography, painting, everything, but he was sort of key to the sort of idea of the object and the idea separating, and it didn't matter about medium and whether it was even your painting, because he would take photos of other people's paintings. So this artist, Kyle, this young kid's called his Polaroid Reclaiming.
0: Mm-hmm.
1: Everyone thinks it's brilliant.
0: Oh, they're very excited. And everyone's using, you know, words like post-structuralist and existential and they're all just kind of frothing at the bit to acclaim Kyle an absolute genius. Meanwhile, all Kyle's done is like take a grainy photo with a Polaroid camera. But he says that's a statement about commercialization and bureaucracy and the aesthetics of, I don't know, nationalism, whatever, chucked a bunch of words in there.
1: And remember, this is like the late 80s or 90s, yeah. I think, where we are.
0: Yeah. And so this happens, and then another artist pops up.
1: Sharon.
0: And Sharon can actually paint. She's really good at painting.
1: She's a fantastic drawer, like just exquisite.
0: Yeah, and she kind of does this like autobiographical crucifixion of herself in this beautiful old style, and Cricket is so blown away by this. He just thinks, God, like everyone's going to love her, surely. She's a genius.
1: I might as well leave uni.
0: Exactly. But of course this does not happen. Because everyone immediately starts, you know, attacking her like they're at a hen fight. She becomes the immediate object of disdain, and people say, what you're doing here is, it's so unoriginal. It doesn't have your own point of view. There's no kind of political implication. And you should really go and leave and just go work at an advertising agency.
1: Yeah.
0: Because that's all you're good for.
1: I've got a friend who works in advertising and he says they're really looking for illustrators.
0: Yeah.
1: You know, like it's this eviscerating critique.
0: Yeah.
1: And into this, the guy who we come to know very well, Marcus Carpenter, and he just lets rip and he just decimates Kyle, Arsenault, and stands up for Sharon in the most brilliant way and storms out. It's a cataclysmic event in the novel. It's wonderful.
0: It is cataclysmic, but to my mind it was so melodramatic and the speech was like so didactic and moralistic. I was like, this is crazy. I'll just give you a sample of how he speaks.
1: Yeah.
0: You have been mistaught. You've been fed the lie that intent is achievement. It is not. It's like a kind of rousing political speech. And I wouldn't really mind that if there'd been a bit more build-up. But as it is, this is our first introduction to Crits at uni and also our first introduction to Carpenter. So it's almost like, to me, the novelist was like, I have this idea. I really want to get it down. I

0: can't be bothered doing a bit of lead up to it, and this is just going to be the first introduction at university to my thoughts. I found it a bit cloying.
1: Well, that's interesting because, Madeline, I think you're pointing there to the structure, and that is this is a full life span within this novel, and so time is compressed. So I guess if it was going to be all about art school, we would have had a bit more lead up. But suddenly we're in this crit where he's saying, I mean, I think you left out some of his most...
0: Go off.
1: When we kill an artist, we kill ourselves. Yeah. Don't you see that? What I just witnessed was violence. It was cannibalism. And you call yourselves sensitive artists. It's really quite OTT.
0: Yeah, exactly.
1: I mean, I was thinking of The World According to Garp when I was reading this, and a few other more recent examples, maybe Franzen, but not quite at the intellectual level of, but it's quite populist mainstream novel explaining big art concepts.
0: Mm. Yeah.
1: And so they are writ large like that. There are goodies and baddies, and there's craft versus art, and you know, lots and iterations of the self, the artist being naked to the world, and then literally, because there's a lot of life drawing in this. And I liked the attempt at doing it.
0: Mm.
1: And I did find myself moved by what happens to the characters.
0: Mm, mm. I think that when I started reading it, I was so excited. I thought the beginning passages and sections were great. They reminded me a little bit of some of the scenes in Las Vegas in The Goldfinch with Donna Tartt, two boys running around and that kind of epic energy.
2: Mm.
0: But as it went on, I felt that the verve of the beginning lost itself a little. When I finished the novel, I felt a bit upset because I'd wanted so much more for it. But I was still kind of like, no, that's good. And then over a few days after I read it, I kept thinking about it. And each time I thought about it, I thought it was worse.
1: Yeah, right. Yeah. See, I got more and more generous towards it. There's the asymptote. It's called Contrapposto, and it's by Dave Eggers.

0: 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We've gathered our books and our opinions and we're getting stuck in.
1: Now to the writer Daniel Mason, a doctor and academic in the School of Psychiatry at Stanford University, whose novels include A Registry of My Passage Upon the Earth, The Winter Soldier and Northwoods, which we read here on The Bookshelf in 2023.
0: I really liked Northwoods. It told the story of America through one house in Massachusetts, from when white settlers first arrived there and met the land's original owners through 250 years of characters and dramas and apple orchards.
1: A lot of apples.
0: And
1: I think that was a symbol, Kate, of America.
0: Well, he's exploring regional America in this latest novel of his too.
1: Yes. So this new book is called Country People. And the clue, I think, is in the title. You, Kate, and you, Tim, have read it. Where do we find ourselves, Kate?
0: Well, we're just over the border from his last book. We're in regional Vermont. And we spend a year with a family that has left the city for a new life. So Kate is an academic in literary studies. She's offered a position at the university. Miles Krozalewski, her husband, is 12 years into writing his PhD, but he's mostly a stay-at-home dad. There's a son, Wesley, a daughter, Olive, and a dog whose name is Giuseppe. But when this story begins, Tim, we're on this road trip, a sort of pilgrimage to a new life, a year-long adventure. But it takes us 30 pages before we actually learn their names. And I wondered whether we were going to get a sort of fable. I was quite relieved when I actually knew their names.
2: Oh, Kate, it's not the first time that we've agreed on something wholeheartedly that when, and it's the way they're introduced, that the names through the daughter's paintings that she's doing on the drive. I thought, again, like you, I thought, oh, thank God we've got names. The way that the names are introduced, yes, there was relief. I thought if we're going to go with this fabulistic way of writing, my credulity is being tested. And how it's done through the daughter's paintings, as she's painting in the back of the car, I found that very familiar. I did a lot of driving across the Nullarbor as a kid, you know, drawing and doodling in the back. After the road trip and for quite a bit of the novel, I felt that the stakes were... And it's a phrase that I'd previously hated that used to get brought up in theatre productions I was involved in, and a director would say, the stakes need to be raised. And I thought, bloody hell, all this talk about stakes. However, during this, I thought young, straight academic family, two wise and pithy children with gorgeous intellects and this very smart couple, I thought, where are the stakes here? And that it took a while for... Here we go, the stakes to be raised. It was about two-thirds during the way of the book, and then I was just absolutely in, because a young academic family moving to rural Vermont and the quirky nature of small-town Vermont, I thought, yeah, okay, we're kind of getting into Garrison Keillor territory, are we? But then the stakes are completely raised, and Kate, I hope I'm not stepping on your toe or toes, that what compounded that feeling until I dove right down into the mystery of the town and these myths around the town about this underground world, well, the kind of tennis ball theory of the world that was proliferating in this town, in the town's cognoscenti, was on the front of the novel. There's a quote from Mick Herron that says, "Full of joy, the book of the summer," the blurb on the front of this novel, and I thought, okay, I'm kind of living in that world, living in a country town with its wonderful characters, and then as the stakes arise, when this possibility, and it got to, so the story is told through the omnipotent narrator, but Miles, the father of the family, who's dealing with procrastination, he's over a decade into a dissertation on Tolstoy's village lifestyles and also Russian folk tales.
0: Let's talk a bit more about that, Tim, to sort of get people's sense of sort of whose perspective it is. So even though there is a narrator introducing us to everybody, it's really closely through this man Miles' eyes, who's a bit of a dreamer, a dilettante. I mean, he can't finish his academic work.
2: No. And again, I thought, okay, where's the interest in that? But then there were little flickers of he's possibly sliding into a depression. Now, I didn't know that Daniel Mason, the author, was a psychiatric professor. But I thought, oh, dear, we're into a territory. And I felt this fear. And there'd only be flickers of it. And it was just a procrastination that, and even the narrator would indicate he's falling.
0: Well, he falls down rabbit holes, and the sort of rabbit holes of research are part of the sort of defining pleasure in this character's life. So he starts off looking at Russian folk tales, and then he's reading Tolstoy and goes, oh, gee, there's an awful lot of trains in here. Maybe I should write about trains in Russian literature. And then what about peasants in Russian literature? And he follows every rabbit hole, every interest. I mean, he struck me, Tim, as a real enthusiast. So he gets caught up in somebody else he meets who's into scything fields. And so as he learns to scythe, he's thinking, oh, I'm at one with the Russian peasants who are scything. And then somebody else is into...
1: This is very Anna Karenina.
0: Well, and there are references to Anna Karenina. There's
2: Don't
0: references...
2: mention the train. Don't mention the train.
3: Anna Karenina journey.
2: That journey will not end well.
1: Whole middle third of it about, you know, field propagation and scything, so...
0: Well, and he knows all of that, so that's part of the context.
3: Right.
0: And his wife, who is a quite successful academic and one of those teachers who inspires her students, she's an expert in Milton. But the idea of these rabbit holes and going down everything, that comes together, doesn't it, Tim, when they meet a man called Hugh, who at first, who's a field guide, and if I can just give a quote, Hugh wasn't a flat earther. Hugh was a hollow earther. And his disdain for flat earthers seemed to match even his disdain for the general population who believed the world was solid at its core. So Hugh and other people in this town believe that the world is hollow and that if you go down various tunnels, you're going to find a whole other world. And so this book is interspersed with colloquies of a man called Wilkes, who lived in the 19th century.
2: Jeremiah Wilkes.

0: such a... Well, Jeremiah Wilkes in 1802 is going to write colloquies, isn't he, Kate?
1: Well, he is, but colloquies about what? I mean, about apparently having disappeared under the earth.
2: Mm.
1: And at first we just think these are just wacky conspiracy theorists. But the character, Miles, he gets drawn into this, doesn't he, Tim?
0: He does, and through the probably the most interesting character in the book, apart from the kids or the dog, who is Snowflake Bentley, or this gentleman, African-American gentleman, overweight, is existing in a chair. He hangs around the emergency department where Miles is for a buggered-up leg that he injured while skiing. And Miles, he'll talk to anybody, and because he, in that lovely way that people could view him as a fool or as a dilettante, when really he's just interested in people, and his procrastination probably feeds into that, or it feeds into his procrastination. But this Snowflake, a gentleman who believes he's the reincarnation of Snowflake Bentley, who was a photographer.
1: A real photographer,
0: I beg your pardon, in the mid-19th century, Kate, is that correct?
1: I think the very turn of the 20th century, and he photographed snowflakes up close in Vermont.
0: So this gentleman believes through a Kabbalah transference of energy has become this reincarnation, or he's directly informed by Snowflake Bentley. And as Miles becomes very friendly and the reincarnation of Snowflake becomes intimate with the family, he lets them all know that he spends his hours and days and minutes collating all the great fallacies of conspiracies and myths, including this tennis ball earth, vacant center of the earth theory. But yet he's part of this society, the Jeremiah Wilkes Society in this town in Vermont, that is pursuing the one tunnel that will take him to this internal phantasmagoric world of maidens and winged horses, and which a large part of the town really genuinely really believe in. And Miles, in he's either guileless or just interested, gets drawn into it.
3: So the world, the earth itself, is not empty. It's actually full of other worlds. Is that what we're suggesting here?
1: Yes, that if you go down this tunnel, you might find cities and landscapes and other people. And okay. So they're searching for them.
3: Right.
1: They're searching for these entrances into another world. But that's just one part of this story. I mean, it's a very fragmentary novel. It's full of characters and small town characters, and like there's a trad wife, a sort of influencer whose name is Candace,
3: okay,
1: and who bills herself as Farm Candy,
3: sure,
1: who's terrible at actual farming but good at framing a shot on Instagram. And it's full of all of these sort of character portraits that are quite fascinating, and you get a sense that the author and this character he's created love people, love a Shaggy Dog story, are fascinated by characters and all the things that make up a town. And that becomes part of the pleasure of it as a reader. I mean, I found it quite sort of joyful, fascinating in the end. What about you, Tim?
0: Well, I'm now realising that my treatise about how much I didn't like the blurb on the front cover is collapsing in front of us.
4: So what actually happens? I mean, you've created this beautiful description of the world into which this family moves, and the characters and some of these conspiracy theories or whatever they are. Maybe it's true. Well, I don't know. I shouldn't write it off too quickly. What's the actual, like, you know, functional forward motion?
0: As Miles goes further into wanting to know about these cracks and these tunnels in the world, the cracks in tunnels in their, not only in their marriage and relationship, but also in his possible fall into some sort of depression, we become more aware of them, that all is not well in the home life. And what the parents tell their kids, and their kids who are these sparkling intellects, they pick up on what's being said and what they're seeing, and a potential great tragedy could or could not happen because the youngest daughter overhears what Miles is talking about when he goes to these meetings of this vacant earth theorists.
1: Because stories matter in this book, and one of the things that Miles does is he has always told his children bedtime stories that he makes up, and at various points he's sort of traumatised these children, or they've believed things in a way that's not helpful. So some of it is being driven by the power of stories itself. The other is that we have

0: this year, or we believe they're going to stay there just for a year. And the other thing is, this is a writer who's really interested in houses, and it's a slightly odd house that they're living in at the edge of town, at the edge of the woods. So there's that whole fairy tale thing. And the dog is hearing things and smelling things and sniffing around. So we do get this sense that there's something rumbling around, and all of that ties it together. And then right near the end, and we're not going to give away the plot, but there's a three-page footnote in the very last.
1: How very academic.
0: Well, and it's funny. I mean, yes. I feel like part of the thing going on with this novel is that it's a satire,
1: yeah.
0: And it feels much more satirical than his earlier book. And occasionally the writer breaks the sort of fourth wall and says...
2: Oh, yes, dear reader.
0: Ooh, yeah.
2: That was the bit that I bristled at. Kate, how about yourself?
0: Well, I was surprised because it broke the style. And at one point he says, the hike, it turned out, was to be the last family hike for a very long time. Indeed, for the rest of this novel, with one late notable exception. I thought, hang on, who are you talking to?
3: Yeah, hold yourself back, Tiger.
0: So it's quite playful, and he is sort of playing around with the form. So that jolted you out of the story, Tim.
2: Oh, very briefly. Look, I really, really love this book, and that I wasn't in love with it for the first 200 pages, but it was still, great characters. And I was a little self-aware because I moved to a country town myself, and my interest factor was there, and it was more than pithy. It was really hugely enjoyable. But then when the stakes were raised, I was in. I was hoisting myself upon that stake and letting it pierce my flesh. It was really wonderful. So by the end, and unlike Kate, I haven't read Daniel Mason's previous books, and now I can't wait. I'm really looking forward to digging deep into them, like a dog, like a truffle-hunting dog digging through the floorboards.
0: And Giuseppe is a truffle-hunting dog, but there are no truffles to be had in that village of Vermont. Pigs.
2: No spoiler alerts, Kate. There are no truffles.
1: That's the real kind of crux of the plot. They've been waiting for truffles the whole time and there bloody aren't any.
3: Oh, well, maybe this is the book that changes the expression raising the stakes to digging up the truffles. Yeah. All right.
2: Digging for truffles feels delightfully smutty, doesn't it?
0: And you can find all of that in Daniel Mason's Country People.
3: Wow. Okay. Well, two similar American novels I think we've heard about today. What about some book recommendations? First to you, Madeline Gray, what have you been reading and enjoying?
1: Okay, so two books. The first one is called Dream Girls by Hannah Goldstein. It's not out yet. I'm sorry to do this. It comes out in November. But she is an Australian debut novelist. And the book is a kind of like a contemporary retelling of A Midsummer Night's Dream, but focuses on Helena and Hermia, their dynamic. But in the novel, they're called Helena and Ruthie. It follows them from school when they're both outcasts and they develop a like very intense relationship that's fueled by jealousy pretty much between both of them. And then it follows them into their lives as young adults and parents. I love a book like this. Like, I kind of wrote a book like with a not dissimilar plot. And I think this is a very welcome addition to the canon. There's lots of popular culture references, even though it's kind of, it's like literary / commercial fiction, but it's quite deeply sad. There is a pathos to it that actually really affected me and I felt it really got into my head. So I would recommend that.
3: Yeah.
1: And then the other one is an older book that I read for the first time called Brother of the More Famous Jack by Barbara Trepido, which is 1982. And apparently it's very famous, but I'd never heard of it. And it was so much fun. It is about a young woman, Catherine. It's sort of in the 1960s begins, and it's in London and Oxford, and she starts at university in London and becomes embroiled in the life of this bohemian academic family. And then it's like a coming of age tale, but it's so charming. It just had the kind of whimsy of a certain kind of British novel, like maybe like a Margaret Drabble, like The Millstone. Mm-hmm. It's just
3: the
1: sentences are just like chef's kiss. They're so good. And I was just giggling the whole time, and now I'm reading all of her books. So yeah, Brother of the More Famous Jack, Barbara Trepido. Excellent.
0: And that was her debut novel.
1: Was it?
0: Yeah.
1: I didn't even know.

0: that. It's exceptional.
1: Is it a reference to My Brother Jack?
0: Yes,
1: all?
0: I think so.
1: George Johnson.
0: There are a fair few jokes such as that throughout.
1: Okay.
0: Yeah, yeah.
1: Okay.
2: Tim Rogers, what have you been reading and loving?
3: I had the delight of reading The Prime of Miss Jean Brodie.
0: Did you love it?
3: I absolutely loved it. By Muriel Spark, thanks to my friend Madeline. Read it in Texas, which is the incongruous book club continues. Also had a neighbour drop around a beautiful Bildungsroman book called River Boy by a gentleman, Jim Ewing, Victorian, released on Ginninderra Press. A beautiful story about a young boy growing up in Warrnambool with his rather stoic Scottish parents. I enjoyed it immensely. And then in a lovely little bit of serendipity, I got sent Jock Sarong's soon-to-be-released biography of Fletcher Jones called The Suitable Man. And if you don't know the history, it's very Warrnambool-based. So Jim Ewing's River Boy is based in Wollongong, Warrnambool, I beg your pardon, and Jock Sarong, A Suitable Man, the Fletcher Jones story. It's based around Warrnambool as well, where my father's family is from. So there was a little bit of kismet there. I also was lucky enough to get sent Michelle Johnston's just-to-be-released new book, 50 Beating Wonders. I love Tiny Uncertain Miracles so much. And then she sent me a manuscript of 50 Beating Wonders. If you don't know Michelle Johnston, she works as a surgeon in an emergency department in Perth Royal Hospital. This is more of a memoirish talking about what it's actually like to work as a doctor in an emergency department, but it's also mixed with facts about the human body, about our bodies internally. And I just, again, took so many notes and you won't take a step without thinking about what your valves and your the push and pull of your ventricles, which sounds like a smutty euphemism. Johnson's 50 Beating Wonders. It's really gorgeous. And because I'm off to Poland next year, being the handbag for Alice Topp, the genius, reading Polish books, and I'm into Olga Tokarczuk and her nonfiction collection called Flights. And if anyone has any Polish recommendations, throw a donut at me as I'm walking down the street and tell me about your favourite Polish authors.
1: Be careful what you wish for too, Rogers.
0: You'll get
3: all
0: over the Polish books.
1: The entire
3: Australian
1: donuts. Polish community will be...
3: Hit me with a pierogi.
0: Pierogi.
3: Pierogi, I beg your pardon.
2: Well, I love the collection of books that you have both recommended. And for anybody who's scrambling for a piece of paper to write them down, never fear, we do list them all on the bookshelf page or in the show notes if you're listening to us on a podcast or an ABC Listen. It's all there, we promise.
1: Hey, great talking books with you both. Wonderful yet again. Thank you.
3: This is absolutely one of the highlights of the month. Now let's all go stuff ourselves with pierogi.
0: Thank you both.
3: Bye.
1: Well, there they go. Madeline Gray, writer, scholar,

0: she then creates an entire world that shows you that the house isn't quite a house as we might expect it to be. There's no power. There's no water coming out of the taps. There is something called fog collectors outside. And then we realise that this house is in a suburb of other abandoned houses. And so from the inside out, she's building this sort of post-apocalyptic world where this woman, the mother, is somebody who scavengers things. She's a forager.
1: It's a bit The Road-ish, is it? Cormac McCarthy.
0: Well, the feel is quite different, but I guess it's similar in that it is a sort of post-apocalyptic climate change. Something has happened, but there are other people living in this world. I mean, she has a mother who's living her precarious life in a slightly different way, in a sort of hyper-feminine way, whereas our unnamed character doesn't care about how she looks, what she's wearing. She doesn't engage with other people very much. She's very much focused on her son. Her son is about 8 and he does go to a school. Only boys go to this school. Their heads are shaved. They're wearing sort of overalls and they're there until they're 16, at which point the boys are sent off somewhere to a sort of promised land. So it's this strange, eerie world.
1: Is it recognisably Australian?
0: Well, at first I wasn't sure where it was, and I think the clues suggest that we're somewhere else, possibly in Europe, and that's partly reference to some of the plants that we see. But this is a denuded landscape. So even though there are houses, there are remnants of things. You know, there are foxes, but of course there are foxes in Australia. There are foxes everywhere else.
1: So it's deliberately obscured.
0: I think it's deliberately obscured, but it keeps upending our expectations. So at first we're inside the worldview of this woman and her son, and then we do meet another character, a stranger, a man, and it's unusual for a man to be there because most of them have been sent off. But we think that's going to change the narrative in a particular way, and it's not quite what we expect. She keeps on destabilizing us, and it's fascinating.
1: So we're always seeing through her eyes.
0: In the first section, we're seeing through her eyes. Then there's a small section where we're reading a pamphlet from this very strange expedition. Then we meet the man, and then at the end we get another character's perspective, and I won't tell you who. And so even what we think we know from the mother's perspective, when we see somebody else looking at her, we see her completely afresh. She's almost blank and she doesn't speak. Like, she's a woman of action. And we get some of her backstory. There'd been a man in her life, a boyfriend of her mother's, who taught her to hunt and how to survive. And so it's this quite brutal world that we're in, and it's deliberately sort of strange and beautiful and a bit poetic all at the same time.
1: So it's more Station 11, Emily St. John Mandel, less Mad Max.
0: Yeah, it's not...
1: Although, it's not as fun as Mad Max.
0: And it's not quite as bleak as The Road, but it's not cheerful. I mean, this is... We're in the realms of climate fiction, of asking what's happened to the world, of trying to work out why the streets look as they do, why there's sand, or everybody's having to think about water. So it's in that genre, but it doesn't feel derivative.
1: Okay, so it feels fresh and well-imagined.
0: It really does, and it's partly because we're imagining it from the inside rather than getting the sort of big picture that I'm giving you, because that emerges slowly throughout the book.
1: Okay, well, that is one to pick up. It's called The End of Romance, and it's by Maria Takalander.
0: Okay, well, how about now on the bookshelf? We'd start to think more about favourite books in the lead up to the Top 100 Australian Books Countdown.
1: Yes, as you may well know, we have already announced this year's theme for the Top 100 books, and it's going to be Australian. So there's no time limit. It could have been published yesterday or 100 and 200 years ago. Are there 200-year-old books?

0: Australian books, Kate?
1: I was in the State Library of New South Wales recently reading about the very first book published in Australia, which was printed in about 1812, and it was a collection of sort of legislation and rules.
0: Actually, yarns.
1: Yeah, it might be on somebody's top 10.
0: Well, isn't that ironic that the first book that we know of published in Australia was all about rules?
1: Yeah.
0: I think Robert Hughes would be laughing in the big beyond about that.
1: Well, that's such a great reminder too, that when people are thinking about their favourite Australian books, we're talking fiction as well as non-fiction. So people might well have the work of Robert Hughes on their own list of top 10. Voting begins at the end of August, but we're getting things started by asking writers to select their own top 3 books.
0: Yeah, what we thought we'd do is just ask some Australian writers. And maybe we might even branch out further, Kate. But just ask them for 3 books they love, just to sort of get us going, because you and I have both had to submit our top 10.
1: Nearly killed me already.
0: It's so hard.
1: I submitted 20, and just by the way.
0: Oh, but then you go, oh, was it that good? And then you can't think of, oh, no. Oh, then as soon as you put it in, you want to change it. So anyway, it's just something to get you going. So
1: here's novelist George Kemp, and he'll introduce himself to you.
2: I am an author and a playwright and a former actor, and I spent about 20 years making theatre and acting in Australia and in England, and have been writing plays for the last 10 years, and wrote my debut novel this year called Soft Serve, which came out in Feb. Soft Serve is about 3 20-somethings and their dead friend's mum, and they are all stuck in a regional McDonald's as bushfires close in. And it's an exploration of friendship and loss and grief and a little queer story that runs through it. And, you know, a bunch of people wanting something else somewhere else.
1: And a really interesting portrait of regional Australia. I really like the way that you did that as well. But let's turn to that impossible question of your favourite Australian books. Long term, we're asking you to select 10, but today I want you to focus on just 3. What is the book that you would want to begin with?
2: I would like to begin with Cloud Street by Tim Winton. It's a story set in Western Australia, beginning as the Second World War comes to a close, and it's about 2 families, the Pickles and the Lambs, and yes, that sounds like a pub lunch, as they say in the book. And both families suffer a separate tragedy. Sam Pickles loses his hand in a winch while at work, and the

0: you know, a story of people stamping and laughing and singing and shouting directly in life's face is what it feels like. And everyone's just trying to be happy and do good and live a prosperous life. And it kind of shows us that life is one big old gamble. And, you know, it's all dependent on the shifty shadow of Lady Luck.
1: And I want to hear more about what it is that you got out of that book. But before we do that, George, tell us how you came to read this book.
0: I came to read this book because I saw the play of it first. And in 1998, Sydney Festival put on a production of this play with Belvoir and with Black Swan. And they did a site-specific version of it down on the wharves. And
1: so on Sydney Harbour.
0: Mm-hmm. And what was so stunning about this production was at the end of this play, and all through the play, we hear that Fish Lam just wants to be back in the water. And at the end of the play, Dan Wiley, the actor playing Fish, ran down the end of the jetty and jumped off the jetty into the harbour. And it was one of the most breathtaking moments.

0: Then a couple of years later, I had an English teacher who taught me, you know, how to read a book basically through The Quiet American by Graham Greene. And then I read this book after that. And so it was the first book I feel like I read as a, you know, teenager who was 15, 16 and really knew how to read a book. You know, people say things that they don't mean. And it was just like a thrilling thing to read this book about Australia that is just so broad in what it tries to bring in. It's a book about a house, but underneath it, it's a book about this tension between a sense of home and also its opposite. You know, there's a line in, I think, where Dolly says, like, all night, all day, people seem to be going someplace else. You know, everyone wants to be somewhere else. And it gives this sense, I think, that, like, Australia opened up a bit during the First World War and there was this sense of something else out there that wasn't what we were used to. And there's this restlessness in it that I just find so appealing.
1: And when you say this is a book that taught you how to read, tell us more about what you mean by that.
0: I think that I had this sense that, you know, a book needs to have this hero and we follow this hero through this journey. And this is a true ensemble piece, this book. And so you can just take something from all of these different characters and it feels unusual in that way that it, you know, there's these characters that want something so deeply, but then they act against those impulses and they go in the opposite. And Winton does this incredible thing because this idea of the shifty shadow of luck that is so present in this book, there's this amazing tension device that as soon as something really good happens, you know that lurking around the corner, someone's about to be disappointed. And so it just pulls you through this story in that way.
1: This is a novel set in and about Western Australia. But how much were you reading it with that image of a young man jumping into Sydney Harbour? I mean, how much did that theatrical perspective inform your reading?
0: It informed so much of it because there's so many moments through the book that are deeply theatrical. There's almost a bit of a kind of magic realism to it. And so having seen this book interpreted so theatrically on stage with boats and stars and all of these things, it really expanded what a book could be to me as a reader and as a writer as well.
2: 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George's other selections are Fiona McFarlane's The Sun Walks Down from 2024 and Jessica Au's Cold.

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3: Have you ever wondered whether counting is something we're born with, or is it something we learn? What about this? Who was patient zero in the AIDS epidemic? Or what can a mantis shrimp tell us about how we see colour? If you want answers to questions like these, then tune in to Radiolab here on RN. It's science radio with a twist of something different. That's Radiolab here on RN, coming up right after the news.
4: ABC News with Tim Wharton. Britain's new Prime Minister, Andy Burnham, has promised new measures to help with the cost of living this week before setting out a new 10-year plan for the country later this year. Mr. Burnham also said that he'll be calling Ukrainian President Volodymyr Zelensky to assure him that there will be no change in British support for Ukraine in its war against Russia. In a speech outside 10 Downing Street, Mr. Burnham says Britain needs to show the world it can regain stability.
5: I know people at home are fed up with politics. I hear you, and I want to be honest with you. We have not been good enough, and we need to be better. We will be.
4: Political analysts say the biggest challenge facing the UK's incoming Prime Minister will be fixing the nation's economy. Veteran Labour politician Andy Burnham has replaced Sir Keir Starmer as the nation's leader after Mr. Starmer announced his resignation last month amid falling approval rates and several controversies. Associate Professor in Politics and International Relations from Monash University, Ben Welling, says Mr. Burnham has a difficult task ahead of him.
6: Cost of living is, for a start, the economy in the sense of not just kind of making the existing one work better, but really kind of rethinking it. It's clearly not been delivering for a lot of people and has exacerbated some of the, let's call them socioeconomic political divides that we've seen emerge.
4: US Secretary of State Marco Rubio says the United States remains open to negotiations with Iran, but that the diplomacy has to be real. The US has conducted a new round of airstrikes targeting Iran after announcing the death of another American service member, hitting a northwestern city believed to

0: His casket was carried out of the Port Melbourne venue by close friends and former colleagues.
1: The manager of Spain's national soccer team has lauded his team's composure following their 1-0 win over Argentina in the World Cup final. Spain dominated the final in New Jersey, but Argentina was able to force the match to extra time despite a late red card to midfielder Enzo Fernandez. Spanish striker Ferran Torres proved the difference, finding the back of the net in the 106th minute. Spain's manager Luis de la Fuente says his side knew

0: I'm Robert Krulwich. Go ahead. Do your part.
1: I'm Jad Abumrad.
0: This is Radiolab. And in this hour,
1: a series of stories that all hew to that delicious story archetype we call
0: Patient Zero. The first cause.
1: We'll try to trace ideas and trends and massive social traumas like pandemics back to that one person.
0: Or one critter. Yep. Or the other way you call it is called the but for. If you didn't have this thing, but for this thing, you wouldn't have the rest of the story.
2: I like the but for.
0: The but for.
1: But meanwhile.
0: Back to the peaches.
2: So George Soper's like, I've got to find this woman. And when he finds her,
3: she's in New York City, working for another family.
2: So he goes to the house, walks into the kitchen, sees this woman, 5'6", blonde hair, blue eyes, Irish immigrant, 36 years old.
3: And he says, Mary Mallon, I think you are causing disease in people, and I want samples of your urine, feces, and blood.
2: Good afternoon.
1: And she says,
4: what are you accusing me of being sick?
2: Playing the role of Mary is Columbia Public Health Professor David Rossner.
4: How dare you? I'm not a sick person.
1: What does she do?
4: She traces him out of the building.
3: With a fork in her hand.
2: A serving fork.
1: A serving fork?
2: Yeah. Yeah.
1: But did she have typhoid? Did she outwardly have typhoid?
2: Well, that's the thing.
4: She never had any symptoms.
2: She was actually the first documented case in North America of a healthy carrier, which is to say someone who has the disease and is contagious but never actually feels the symptoms. So in one weird way, Soper's thrilled. Like, he's only read about this, and then here she is in front of him. But think of how all of this must have sounded to Mary. I mean, some guy from outer space comes into your kitchen and says you're diseased and you're hurting people. I mean, she must have thought,
4: what? I feel fine. I'm living a moral life. I'm not a vagrant. I'm employed. I'm a good, solid citizen.
1: Mm-hmm.
4: You know, you would be crazed too, wouldn't you, even today?
1: You'd probably grab your knife, yeah.
4: Yeah, you'd grab your knife.
0: Well, does he have any evidence, though, that she is spreading the disease?
2: Not yet. That's why he needs her poop. So he goes back, finds her at a rooming house. She kicks him out, swears at him.
3: She apparently had quite a temper.
2: And then the health department sends in this female doctor.
3: By the name of S. Josephine Baker. Maybe she could ask for blood, feces, and urine a little more gently.
2: I just don't know how you ask for that gently. But she tries. And when it doesn't work, she comes back a little bit later with cops.
3: And they come to the house, and Mary Mallon, when she realizes what's happening, disappears.
2: What do you mean disappears? She just vanishes?
3: Completely vanishes. They end up searching the entire place, and they can't find her. Finally, I think they're about to leave when one of them spots
4: her skirt coming outside of a door.
3: It's a little piece of calico.

0: grief and trouble. My eyes began to twitch.
1: This is from a letter that Mary wrote from the island.
0: I have, in fact, been a peep show for everybody.
1: But if you keep reading it, and in fact it's addressed to a lawyer, it's clear that she was fighting this. And she had been sending her own feces samples herself to a private lab in Manhattan, and each one of those was negative.
2: Really?
0: The tuberculosis men would say, there she is, the kidnapped woman.
3: Yeah, that is poison ivy.
1: She sues the city and loses. Still, there are all of these questions as to whether any of this is legal. I mean, even George Soper, the guy who hunted her down, said it was contrary to the Constitution of the United States to hold her under the circumstance.
2: And how long was she on this island for?
1: 3 years.
2: Wow.
1: And then what changed was a new health commissioner took over.
4: And so he says it's just not right that we keep a healthy woman locked up like this.
1: Mm-hmm.
4: She was not dangerous to anybody if she didn't cook.
1: He lets her go.
5: He lets her go?
2: Yeah.
1: Back to Manhattan. But he makes her promise.
4: She did promise. She signed an affidavit.
1: Saying she'll never cook again. And she was released. They set her up with a job as a laundress, and they went, here you go, Mary. And then, they kept track of her for a while. And then at a certain point, they kind of stopped keeping track of her. What happened?
5: Dun, dun, dun. So how many years will go by?
1: Five.
5: Five.
2: What happens next?
1: There's an outbreak of typhoid.
5: Oh, boy.
1: Where?
5: Where?
1: At a maternity hospital.
5: Oh, you're kidding.
2: Wow.
1: Josephine Baker, who sat on her in the ambulance before, she says that she goes and pays a visit and walks into the kitchen, and she says the first person that she encountered was Typhoid Mary Mallon. George Soper did some legwork on where Mary had been, and it turned out she had worked at a restaurant, two
5: Ooh.
1: Hotels, an inn, and a sanatorium, as well as the hospital.
2: Wow.
1: And at least according to his account, two of the people that she made sick during those couple years were children.
6: She was now a woman who could not claim innocence. She was known willfully and deliberately to have taken desperate chances with human life. She had abused her privilege. She had broken her parole.
4: So then they put her back on North Brother Island, back in her bungalow. And there she sits.
6: She was a dangerous character and must be treated accordingly.
5: Absolutely. She's broke her parole.
2: Yeah, I totally agree.
5: She made a deal and she didn't keep the deal.
1: But the thing is that at the time she was sent back to the island, there were hundreds of other healthy carriers identified all over New York, and some of them were cooks.
2: Huh.
1: And yet Mary was the only one who they isolated in this way.
2: Why? Why only her?
1: I think it was more about making people feel safe than actually making them safe.
3: Oh, look out for this stair. It's all crumbled.
1: She was what we needed at the time. We're in the hospital where the tuberculosis patients were quarantined. This was towards the end of Lynn and my visit to the island.
3: Yeah, these must be the wards.
7: Definitely.
3: Yeah.
7: So when was she here?
3: This is where they brought her after she had a stroke. And this is where she was for the last 6 years of her life.
7: Did she die in here?
3: Yeah.

0: This next story,
1: well, it's so huge.
0: It's the ultimate patient zero story, really.
1: Many of us have lived through this. It's such a recent event that it still hurts and it still bleeds.
0: Yeah.
1: And in it somewhere is the patient that is called zero. So this is...
0: Yeah, a lot of people are going to help us tell this story. But starting us off is science writer, Radiolab regular, Carl Zimmer.
2: So in 1981, doctors for the first time describe
3: a mysterious newly discovered disease,
2: a syndrome,
3: which affects mostly homosexual men.
2: The young men in Los Angeles
0: were dying.
3: The number of cases has been growing faster and faster.
4: So far, more than 80 Americans have died.
3: 258 people have died. 625 people have died.
0: Of course, this is the part we all know, how from those first few cases in L.A., AIDS became one of the deadliest pandemics the world has ever seen.
5: More dangerous than the

0: plague of the Middle Ages.
1: But back at the beginning, there was a story that I've not been able to shake for the last 30 years, and it's a story that I want to reimagine right now.
2: Right after news of this syndrome started to break,
1: that's science writer David Quammen, who along with Carl will be one of our guides.
3: Epidemiologists were trying to figure out where
4: did it come from?
3: And they were thinking like, well, maybe it's a sexually transmitted disease.
1: So the CDC launches a study.
2: Of a group of about 30 patients.
1: Gay men.
2: In New York, Los Angeles, and San Francisco to see who had had sexual contact with whom.
1: How do you, is that just a series of interviews with people?
3: Yeah. Please name all the people that you've slept with.
1: The CDC eventually releases the results of this survey in the form of a diagram.
2: Like a network drawing. With circles representing patients and then lines representing sexual contact.
1: And each patient, each little circle, was numbered.
2: New York, 7. Los Angeles, 12.
1: So you didn't know who was who, but you could tell immediately when you look at this thing that of all the 30 or so circles, there was one circle that was special. It had lines coming out in every direction.
2: 7 or 8 emanating from him.
1: Like the hub of a wheel. Except all the spokes on this wheel connected to other wheels, which then shot out and connected to other wheels, fanning outward. At the center of it all was that one little circle, numbered
2: 0. Number 0.
1: As far as we know, that was the first time that you ever get the term patient 0.
5: Patient 0 was a man, a central victim and victimizer.
1: This is from a 60 Minutes special in 1988. That year, a reporter named Randy Schultz had written a book called And the Band Played On that for the first time revealed the identity of Patient Zero.
5: He was a French-Canadian.
6: A very handsome airline steward.
5: Named Gaetan Dugas.
2: Gaetan Dugas.
5: Patient Zero.
1: A few minutes later in the report, Schultz comes on to describe a guy
7: who has got unlimited sexual stamina.
1: This sexual athlete who would fly from one hotspot to the next because of his job, having sex with literally thousands of men.
2: And as he knew he was dying, at least according to Randy Schultz, he became somewhat sinister and malicious. He would sleep with a male partner at a bathhouse in San Francisco or somewhere else. And then when the light came up, according to Randy Schultz, he would say, I've got gay cancer.
6: Now you're going to get it too.
8: You talk to him.
6: I talk to him, yeah.
1: This is Dr. Selma Dritz. She was part of that CDC study.
6: I told him that he was getting other people sick with it. And he said, my right to do whatever I want, my civil rights, I do as I please. I've got it. Why shouldn't they have it?
2: Really a chilling moment.
1: And pretty much from that moment on, Gaetan Dugas,
3: he just took on this aura. As single-handedly causing an epidemic in the United States.
1: Mm-hmm. Now, I don't know about you, but I first bumped into this story in the movie version of In the Band Played On. When I first saw that, AIDS had already infected 2.5 million people, and to think that it could all go back to this one guy just seemed unreal.
3: It was a very potent story, there's no doubt. And he gave HIV to a lot of people. There's no question about that. But what we do know is that he was not patient zero.
1: He was not patient zero.
3: No.
2: He was not the beginning point.
3: He wasn't.
1: Not even close. So here's the question that got me started on the story. Okay, so the gay steward, that was the movie stuck in my head. But what's the real movie? What movie can we make about the beginning of the AIDS epidemic?
9: And how exactly do we know that Gaetan Dugas wasn't patient zero?
3: Well, there are a couple reasons we know it. So one thing that people started to do...
1: Scientists.
3: ...was to... They started going back and looking at people who had died...
2: People who died mysteriously.
3: AIDS-like things.
1: In the past.
2: Might some of them have been early cases.
3: And they started finding a lot.
10: Robert Rayford had AIDS 12 years before it was recognized in this country in 1959. A sailor in Britain died of pneumocystis pneumonia.
1: And so, for a while, you had all these new patient zeros.
10: In 1961, a nurse in Chicago died of Kaposi's sarcoma.
3: But the real definitive blow to this whole patient zero nonsense came by actually looking at the virus itself.
1: In 1984, same year that Gaetan Dugas died, scientists isolate the virus.
3: HIV.
1: Which is really just a little string of genetic code that gets into your body and into your cells and uses your cells to make copies of itself. But here's the thing.
2: When it replicates within a single patient, it copies itself imprecisely. It mutates quickly. It changes a lot.
1: As the virus duplicates,

0: itself inside a person, the dupes often have little copying errors in them, little mutations. And it turns out those errors, they happen at a predictable rate. You can kind of almost predict how many you're going to see in a year or 5 years. And so the amount of changes that you see out there, the diversity, really, of the viruses, the AIDS population, well, that becomes really good information. And so a group of scientists began to look at
1: the amount of diversity among HIV patients in the U.S.
2: and other parts of the world.
3: And the more diversity, the longer the virus has been around.
1: Right, right.
2: And they could use that kind of like a clock. If you have a virus here and a virus there,
0: you could measure how different they are, and you would know that it would take a certain amount of time for them to get that different. And to make a long story short,
2: the picture they get is
0: that AIDS entered the United States
2: around 1966.
1: At a time when Gaten Dugas was still a virginal adolescent.
0: From there, scientists were able to trace the virus back to Haiti, and from Haiti, back to Africa.
2: So if you want to really, if you want to get to the real patient zero, as it were, the most interesting stuff actually comes from Africa. So one way to try to figure out its origins there is to go looking for the virus.
1: Yep, and that takes us back to ZR59 and DRC60. Can we talk about them?
3: Sure.
0: What?
1: These are the two earliest known HIV-positive human specimens.
0: And this is where, for me at least, the story gets way bigger than I imagined. Now, the first sample,
1: ZR59,
0: came to light in the late 90s. Somehow, scientists unearthed a very old tube of blood from a hospital in Kinshasa in the Democratic Republic of Congo. And when they tested it,
1: it had HIV. This had been taken from a Bantu man in 1959.
3: 1959?
1: Yeah. Nobody knows his name. Nobody even knows, I think, what he died of. And that was the only one for a number of years.
4: That was our one glimpse into the kind of deep history of HIV.
0: But then along comes that guy, Michael Warby. He's an evolutionary biologist at the University of Arizona. And a few years ago, Michael went back to Kinshasa and found a second HIV sample. He actually found the virus lurking in a tiny bit of human tissue that was preserved in paraffin wax.
4: It's kind of like Han Solo in the Star Wars movie when he's kind of frozen in that carbonite or whatever that stuff is.
0: In this new sample, it was from the same town, Kinshasa, as the first, and also, more importantly, from the same time.
4: 1960. And with the two of them, then you can kind of go back in time. And so, yes,
0: like we described before, you can measure the differences between the samples, calculate how long it would take for those samples to get that different. And in the end, you can use these two samples to wind the clock all the way back to the virus that started it all. And it turned out
1: the most recent common ancestor of those two specimens
0: goes back to
1: about 1908.
0: 1908. That is when it started in human beings.
3: What? 1908? Is that what he said?
1: Give or take a margin of error.
2: Early 1900s.
3: Wow.
0: So around 1908, give or take, something happened.
1: That's right. That moment is the spillover.
3: Spillover.
1: Spillover is the term the scientists use to describe the moment when a virus in one species passes into another species.
2: You know, new diseases in humans tend to pop up from animals. So people said, okay, flu comes from birds. Where does HIV come from? To get at that answer, you have to look beyond human beings. You have to look at other viruses that are like HIV.
1: So the search was on.
5: The inability to find a similar disease in research animals.
0: Turns out right about the time that the HIV virus was discovered,
5: but scientists at the New England Primate Research Center,
0: some researchers found a virus like it in macaque monkeys.
5: Macaque monkey.
0: In fact, it was so similar that they called it
2: SIV.
1: Simian immunodeficiency virus.
6: Yes, and that's where the origin quest started.
0: This is Beatrice Hahn.
6: I'm a professor of medicine and microbiology at the University of Pennsylvania.
0: And so after they found it in macaques, what happened?
6: It took a couple of years.
0: But eventually, she says, they found SIV.
6: And still another primate species, the sooty mangabey.
0: And then in a few more.
6: The African green monkeys, mandrills.
0: Pretty soon it was all over the place.
6: There are now, I think, 40 different species of African monkeys known to have their own version of SIV.
0: So then the question was, which one of these monkeys or primates passed it to us?
6: Then, unexpectedly,
0: a researcher named Martine
6: Peters
1: at this center in Gabon
0: decided to test her chimps.
6: Two orphan chimpanzees.
1: And bingo. She found a very, very close match.
6: A virus that was the closest relative of HIV-1.
0: So?
6: Everybody said, well, you know.
1: It was a chimp.
3: It was a chimp. Okay.
1: Yeah, it came from a chimp.
6: Yes.
0: But then the question was, well, which chimps? Or rather, where?
1: Where exactly?
2: So
1: Beatrice Hahn and her colleagues started looking at chimps that came from different parts of Western Central Africa.
0: Now, getting blood samples from chimps in the wild is pretty much...
6: It just isn't feasible. So you get stuck with fecal samples.
2: It's poop.
0: Huh.
6: Yes, poop.
2: There's lots of DNA in there.
0: And viruses.
2: So they would just go to where the chimpanzees would sleep at night, and they would just, you know, collect some poop.
0: Bring it back to the lab, and Beatrice would analyze all the viruses.
6: Over 90 different wild communities.
0: From every part of Central Africa.
6: Over 7,000 different fecal samples.
0: And slowly, they were able to piece together
6: which communities were infected and which ones had the closest to HIV-1. That's when it hit us for the first time.
0: What exactly hit you?
6: The geographic origin of these chimps.
0: In 2006, her and her colleagues published that the human AIDS virus comes from a group of chimps, a very specific group that live in a very specific place.
1: This little corner of southeastern Cameroon.
6: Between the Boumba River, the Ngoka River, and the Sanga River.
0: These chimps were essentially penned in between these three rivers.
1: An area probably only of 100 square miles, not much more than that.
0: Wow.
3: So when we're looking at what humans have, and we're looking at what all of those chimps in Africa have, the most perfect match is this little territory up there in Cameroon.
1: Yeah.
6: There is no other virus that is any closer. So that's that.
0: So can you reconstruct the spillover and the who that it spilled over into as best as you can understand it?
1: You can hypothesize. And the best hypothesis is the cut hunter hypothesis.
0: The cut hunter?
3: The CUT hunter?
1: That's right. A hunter who gets cut.
0: And what can we say about this guy? What do we know about him?
1: If we had to guess, that human was probably a Bantu man living very near the forest or in the forest in southeastern Cameroon. He was hunting. Maybe he had a bow and arrow. Maybe he had a spear. And he kills a chimpanzee. Bingo, here's a big pile of meat. And he starts to butcher it. He's cutting open the chest cavity, he's pulling out organs, and he cuts himself. And he gets blood-to-blood contact. Chimpanzee blood against his blood. What happens is that the virus in the chimpanzee blood found itself in an environment that was unexpected, that was alien to it, but was not too much different from the biochemical environment it had been in, chimpanzee blood. It could function. And that's the moment. That's the moment it begins. That human is patient zero.
0: But why then? Why 1908? I mean, presumably people have been hunting chimps for a really long time. Why wouldn't this guy be patient 7 million?
1: That's another of the big questions. People certainly in Central Africa have been eating monkeys for thousands of years.
0: I mean, David says there's really no way to know, but this could have just been the right virus.
1: Maybe this particular virus evolved in a way that made it more transmissible in humans.
0: Or maybe it just got lucky to come along at precisely the right time.
2: What you're looking at,
0: this is Carl again,
2: is a time when this part of Africa was being heavily colonized. The French and the Belgians were building train systems. The populations were on the move. Kinshasa, which was then Leopoldville, it was exploding. It was huge.
1: The cities were attracting people from the boonies in those days.
0: So by 1908, all the virus has to do is get from that tiny village where the cut hunter lived to one of the new cities.
1: That happens almost certainly by river. I was stirred by the work of Beatrice Hahn and Mike Warby to see what this scenario looked like on the ground. So I went to southeastern Cameroon and I chartered a little boat, about a 30-foot wooden boat with an outboard motor.
0: And he traced the path of the virus.
1: We went down the Ngoko River and we stopped at a few villages. There are a couple little villages there, one of which has a market where you can buy monkey meat and crocodile meat.
0: And he says it wasn't hard to imagine how it all might have went down. Perhaps the cut hunter gave the virus to a woman, who then passed it on to a fisherman.
1: Fellow that I call the Voyager.
0: Who then got in a boat, as David did, and carried it down the river.
1: The Sanga River, which is the Ngoko is a tributary of the Sanga. Sanga becomes a bigger river, 200 meters wide, which then flows to the Congo River, the big river,

0: into the city.
1: And I imagine him sliding into Brazzaville around 1920, the first HIV-positive man to arrive in an urban center where there's a much greater density of humans, where there are prostitutes, a greater fluidity of social and sexual interactions. And that seems to have been the place from which the disease went global.

0: We could take it back even farther, actually.
1: What do you mean?
0: Farther. Because if you want to make a movie about the start of it, well, this is not the start. Because we got it from chimps, right?
1: Right.
0: So you could ask, who was Chimp Zero? What do we know about Chimp Zero? Right?
2: Yeah, I mean, everything comes from somewhere. And again, by molecular work, scientists have been able to determine that the chimp virus is actually...
0: It actually comes from...
2: Two monkey viruses.
0: Two different monkeys from two completely different species.
1: What? Would they have encountered each other somewhere? Or had a fight? Or?
2: They probably encountered each other in the stomach of a chimp.
1: Meaning what?
3: Well, from the perspective of a chimpanzee, monkeys, they look tasty.
0: This is Nathan Wolf,
3: professor in human biology at Stanford University.
0: And he says to fully understand this part of the Chimp Zero narrative, you have to grasp how it is that chimps hunt. And this is something he witnessed.
3: In the Kibali National Forest in southwestern Uganda.
0: He described to us watching three male chimps converge on a tree full of colobus monkeys, which are these very small black and white monkeys.
3: And one individual managed to grab two juveniles, and then the three individuals all met up and
0: began to eat the monkey while it was still alive.
3: The chimpanzee was going after an organ, you know, that obviously was a tasty morsel that he was going after, and the monkey was screaming bloody murder.
0: It is quite disturbing to watch, he says.
3: But one of the things that struck me at that moment was the depth of contact between the blood and body fluids of this monkey and the chimpanzee.
0: The chimps are literally covered in blood. They have blood on their face and in their eyes. And from the virus's perspective, this is spillover heaven. Okay, so the following is the closest that we can get to a zero point in this entire narrative. We don't know where it happened.
3: And we don't know exactly the time, say some hundreds of thousands of years ago.
0: From the molecular clock, we know it was less than a million years. That's all we know. But whenever it was, Chimp Zero was hunting, and it comes upon a monkey called a red-capped mangabee.
3: The red-capped mangabee, this is a larger primate.
0: And these are tree-dwelling little guys?
3: Tree-dwelling.
0: A little bit of red fur on their heads.
3: Yes.
0: Chimp Zero spots one of these monkeys, eats it. And in the process, he catches a red-capped mangabee version of the AIDS virus. Next, sometime after that first kill, weeks, months, we don't know, maybe it was the same day, Chimp Zero comes across another monkey. And this monkey was called a spot-nosed guenon.
3: Yes.
0: It's got a spot on its nose, I assume.
3: There you go.
0: Very small.
3: One of the tiniest monkeys of all of the old world monkeys.
0: And Chimp Zero eats that monkey and gets a spot-nosed guenon version of the AIDS virus, or the SIV virus, inside it.
3: So you've got the red-capped mangabee, and you've got the spot-nosed guenon. So you've got a guenon and a mangabee.
0: Two completely different kinds of SIV viruses inside the same chimp. Now, under normal circumstances, according to Nathan, both of these SIV viruses would go nowhere. Because
3: when one of these viruses makes the jump,
0: they go from a place they've adapted to, and that they know, to a completely foreign landscape.
3: Like a human being dropped off on Mars, maybe without a spacesuit.
0: Huh.
3: I mean, they basically are entering a completely alien habitat. The cells don't look the same. The environment is different.
0: And the chimp's immune system would normally kill them.
3: But then once in a blue moon,
0: something crazy happens. These two viruses will end up inside the same cell in the same chimp at the same time.
3: Literally, there is a single cell simultaneously infected with both viruses.
0: So suppose on one side of the cell you've got the mangabee virus,

0: And on the other side of the same cell, you've got the spot-nosed Gwenin virus. And what happens is, literally, inside the cell, you have an enzyme. It's called the polymerase enzyme that's copying genetic information of the viruses. This is what viruses do. They hijack these enzymes to make copies of themselves. Now, here's the problem. These enzymes, they're not necessarily that sticky. And while they're in the process of copying one virus, every once in a while, they'll accidentally fall off mid-copy and go whack and latch on to the second virus and just keep on copying. And so, what it ends up spitting out is a hybrid. Like that. Now, this new mosaic probably won't go anywhere because 99.999999% of the time, when these hybrids happen,
1: it's a dead end.
0: The chimp's immune system is pretty sophisticated. It has evolved defenses against these viruses, and it will destroy them. But again, once in a blue moon.
1: So this is a blue moon after a blue moon after a blue moon to really get this. Finally, you get one particular mosaic virus between the manga bee and the guenin
0: that through sheer random luck works. It landed on the exact right combination of genes that allowed it to evade the chimp's immune system.
1: I mean, one of the amazing things to think about is how many hopeful monsters you had to have in order to get that one that actually survived.
0: Probably trillions. But then,
1: boom.
0: Suddenly, in a flash, from these two viruses that can barely survive in the chimp, you get a new virus.
1: A little bit manga bee, little bit guenin.
0: Can not only survive in the chimp, but can thrive. In fact, for this baby virus, the chimp is the perfect host.
1: And that was the virus that ended up spreading, jumping over into humans, and has been this massive and incredibly dramatic sort of tear in the fabric of humanity.
2: Let me add another parenthesis. There are essentially 12 major groups of the HIV virus.
0: What David means is that 12 different kinds of HIV viruses have spilled over 12 different times.
2: 8 of them came from monkeys, 3 of them came from chimps, and 1 came from gorillas.
0: Wow.
2: And of those 12, only one of them is responsible for the global pandemic.
0: There are 12 kinds.
2: 12 times that we know about. It's probably happened dozens and dozens more times that we don't know about. So the spillover is not a highly improbable event.
1: These sorts of viruses, they're constantly pinging at us. They're pinging at us and pinging at us. We see it happening all the time.
0: You see it happening?
1: All the time.
0: Nathan has set up a series of monitoring stations
1: in places like Central Africa.
0: And he and his colleagues have been tracking what he calls the viral chatter in the people who hunt these primates.
1: We collected specimens from the animals that they were hunting.
0: They compared that to blood samples from the hunters themselves.
1: And guess what? We found a whole range of new retroviruses that were moving over into these hunters.
0: Oh, so you really are looking at the potential beginning of something.
1: Yes. I mean, who knows so what? If you want a patient zero, really clear patient zero, it's some of these individuals that have been infected with these viruses. And the real question is, how do we stop patient zeros? How do we avoid patient
0: one and patient two?
1: Exactly.
0: So Nathan is developing a series of tools like
1: digital surveillance. I mean, some of these places, I work in some places in Democratic Republic of Congo. You basically have to fly in to get there.
0: No roads, often no electricity. But
1: many of these places, they still have cell phone towers.
0: So Nathan has begun to track cell phone call patterns in these communities. So if he sees a blip of many calls to a medical center within a short period of time.
1: Okay, boom, now we got to investigate that. And we continue to find viruses that are completely novel, and we're looking to determine if these are the next HIV.
0: Because think about it, he says, HIV landed in humans in 1908, but we didn't know about it until 1981.
1: We had decades of time when this was a virus before it spread globally.
0: What if we'd been looking for it?

0: out finally.
1: Who is the press release from?
0: National High Five Day, which is a kind of a joke holiday that was invented by a group of high school friends, I think.
2: So, and they told the story?
0: They told the story of Lamont Sleets, a college basketball player at Murray State in Kentucky.
2: And the story in the press release went something like this. Sleets' father fought in
0: Vietnam as part of the 1st Battalion, 5th Infantry, which was nicknamed the Five. And they used to greet each other by holding up their hand and saying, Five, as a kind of prideful thing. And when Lamont was younger, they would all sort of hang out at the house in Kentucky, and he couldn't keep all their names straight. So when they'd walk in the door and go, Five, he would just sort of smack their hand. And he'd go, Hi, Five.
1: Oh, like hi, like hello, Five.
0: Hello, Five, yeah. Oh. Hi, comma, Five. You know, he has small hands. He likes to put them up against the big hands of the Five guys. And it was years later that he started playing college basketball at Murray State and started high-fiving all his teammates. He'd really never stopped high-fiving. It was just something he did. But when he went around playing away games, other teams picked it up and it sort of spread out. So he was sort of both the inventor of the high-five and the kind of Johnny Appleseed of the high-five at the same time.
1: And within a few weeks of John getting this press release,
2: the story was everywhere.
1: Went kind of viral.
0: It wound up sort of all over the internet. There were some local newspapers who, you know, picked it up. You know, Murray State suddenly became very proud of the fact that they were the home of the high five. It became sort of part of the institutional lore in the athletic department there.
1: And then you read this and you thought what?
0: How sad.
1: How sad? Why how sad?
0: Because I knew the story of Glenn Burke.
1: Turns out John had already been poking around into this question of who invented the high five, and he had stumbled on this photograph.
0: You know what? Maybe I don't have it, but
1: black and white picture.
0: Oh, yeah, here we go.
1: Two baseball players facing each other, afros, huge smiles, and their hands are in the air, right about to connect. Which one of these is Glenn Burke?
0: So Burke's the guy in the warm-up jacket. I think he's even got his hat on backwards.
1: Glenn Burke was a center fielder for the LA Dodgers in the 70s. Big guy.
0: He says he had 17-inch biceps, so I'll take his word for that.
1: The other guy in the picture is Dusty Baker. He's an outfielder. But you can tell in the picture, just from the way that Glenn is sort of throwing his whole body forward, that he's the one initiating the gesture.
0: I mean, this is a guy who was, the soul of the Dodgers clubhouse.
3: He just had that type of charisma.
2: This is Luther Burke Davis, Glenn's sister.
3: With Glenn, it was like like he'd always be on the stage. I often said he should have been a comedian.
0: He was always dancing around in the clubhouse. He used to do Richard Pryor stand-up routines just from memory.
3: He just genuinely loved people.
2: So much so, she says, that in the year that picture was taken, the Dodgers made him the sort of public face of the team.
3: He was their ambassador of goodwill.
2: He's the guy they'd say that to all the press events.
3: You know, like meet the youngsters or people,
2: that sort of
3: you
2: thing.
3: Know, and stuff.
0: Here's the story about this picture.
1: What was the date?
0: October 5th, poetically enough, 1977.
1: It's the playoffs, Dodgers versus the Phillies, game four, bases are loaded.
0: Dusty Baker
2: steps to the plate.
0: And grand slam.
1: Crowd goes nuts.
2: Baker does his victory lap.
1: And just as he's,
0: you know, round and third coming to the plate,
2: Burke comes racing out of the dugout.
0: And he's got his arm really high up, and Baker
1: sees him, instinctively raises his arm, and before you know it,
0: Burke and Baker smack hands.
1: Bam! There it was.
3: The sportscasters that were, you know, announcing the game said they had never seen that done in sports before.
0: And from there on, the Dodgers started high-fiving and everyone else started high-fiving.
3: The high five
1: became a thing.
3: Mm-hmm.
1: And it all began with that one moment.
0: The platonic high five right there.
2: Unfortunately, that moment?
0: That was actually both the beginning and also almost the end of Burke's career.
1: It's not that he wasn't good. He was actually really good, even in his rookie season.
0: He was being talked about as the next Willie Mays by the Dodgers organization.
2: But?
0: He was gay. And he tried to keep that a secret while he was playing. Dusty Baker actually had kept trying to set him up with his wife's cousins, and Burke never liked any of them, and Baker was completely confused because he knew, you know, these were really good-looking women, apparently. So there were rumors circulating, and the rumors reached the front office of the LA Dodgers, and one day Burke was called in by management, and they offered him $75,000 to get married.
1: What?
2: $75,000?
1: To get married?
2: Huh.
1: What is this, like the mob or something?
0: Well,
1: what?
0: Exactly. I mean, no, they didn't regularly offer their players money to get married. And Burke's response, apparently, was, he said, I suppose you mean to a woman.
1: Huh.
0: Shortly after that, the Dodgers traded him to the Oakland A's for a player who everyone acknowledged was completely inferior.
3: That was confusing for us, and I know it had to be confusing for him.
0: It was shocking to everyone. No one understood.

0: understood why he was traded.
1: And you think it was because he was gay?
0: Yeah, yeah.
2: You know, baseball, this all-American sport.
1: Yeah.
2: But, you know, at least he was still going to be able to play ball. Yeah. Or at least he thought.
0: He ends up in Oakland, doesn't get very much playing time.
3: And when he did get on the field, it wasn't very pleasant.
2: He used to get heckled a lot, you know, from people in the bleachers.
3: And even worse, according to a couple of different people, his coach,
2: Billy Martin,
3: would often introduce Glenn Burke this way.
2: This is Glenn Burke, the faggot.
1: Really?
2: Yeah.
0: And so Glenn Burke retires.
1: Wow, and he was only like 26 or something, right?
2: Yes, he was young.
0: Within a year of his rookie season, just walks away.
1: God, that's like an aborted career.
0: Exactly. From there, he ends up in the Castro District in San Francisco, which is the big gay neighborhood.
1: And things go okay for a while.
3: But then one day when he's crossing the street,
2: three teenage girls in their mother's car
1: come barreling down the road.
2: And they hit him and broke his leg in three places.
1: Oh, man.
2: And that kind of ended everything when that happened.
3: He starts taking painkillers. One thing leads to another.
0: He gets hooked on crack, can't hold a job, he goes broke.
1: Ends up living
2: on the streets.
0: And in 1994, Burke is diagnosed with HIV or AIDS, I guess AIDS at that point.
2: He ended up coming to live with me. A lot of times he didn't sleep well at night. And we would sit up and talk, put on music, and I'd dance, and he'd move his arms around because he was in the bed. He was bedridden.
1: And so you took care of him until he died?
2: Yeah.
1: Glenn Burke died in 1995.
3: But what he's left with at this point is he's left with the original high five, right? That's his claim.
0: Yes, yes. That defined him, to some people at least, at the end. And he believed it. A reporter had asked him, you know, if it was true about the high five, and he said, yeah, think about the feeling you get when you give someone the high five. I had that feeling before everybody else did.
1: Huh. So what did you do when you got this press release?
0: So I called National High Five Day because I wanted to talk to Lamont Sleets. Even though I was sad, it seemed like, okay, here's another person's prideful accomplishment. Let's get his story.
4: Hello? Hello?
1: Eventually.
4: Hey, there we go.
1: He gets this guy on the phone.
4: My name is Greg Carroll-Edge.
1: Greg is one of the founders, and he and John get to talking, and John asks him the sensible first question.
0: Is the Lamont Sleets story true?
3: He figured it was, but, you know, he thought he should at least ask. He's a reporter.
0: And there was a pause, and he said, no.
4: Frankly, we've been waiting for someone to ask. We thought no one would ever ask.
0: It's not true.
4: This is something that we had made up. We wanted to see if the media would run with it.
3: They made the whole thing up?
0: They made the whole thing up, and then they just went to go cast their protagonist.
4: Yeah, so we sat down. We picked Murray State. That's just kind of a great-sounding school. It pops up in the NCAA tournament every few years.
0: And they came across this guy, Lamont Sleets.
1: Why him?
4: It was pretty close to random.
0: They then told me they had received an email from Lamont Sleets' wife.
4: Absolutely. His wife emailed us and said, some of the details that you have are flat out wrong.
1: That implies that some of the things you've said are right, though.
0: But Lamont thinks he probably did invent the high five.
1: Well, wait. What about Glenn?
2: I was kind of like, kind of a bit blown away, you know?
0: Yeah. You know, here was this guy who was proud of this, and these guys just kind of stripped it away from him.
1: Do you feel a little guilty? That, I mean, like, okay, it's a high five. It's kind of a silly thing. On the other hand, this guy's life, the way he died. Do you feel like you robbed him?
4: We do feel we wish that we had done things slightly differently and putting together this sort of collegiate prank. But we didn't really know of Glenn Burke at that time.
1: Greg says they hadn't heard of the Glenn Burke story when they pulled this prank. And now that they know it, they really feel bad. In fact, they're now organizing a charity event they're calling
4: the National High Five-a-thon,
1: which will raise money for charity, including one chosen by Glenn Burke's sister, Lutha.
2: I'm very proud. Anytime I see somebody do a high five, it just really makes me happy.
1: And that seemed like a good end to the story.
0: But,
3: no, because then John told us that
1: if you really honestly want to get to the bottom of who invented the high five, I mean, we didn't think we wanted to, but now that we're in it, what the hell? Well, you've got to go beyond Glenn Burke's story.
0: I've wanted you to believe that he was the hero at this point, right? So maybe I should tell you a little bit about Derek Smith, right?
3: Even though Glenn Burke died believing that the high five was his legacy, at more or less the same moment that he invented it, a guy named Derek Smith, a basketball player for the Louisville Cardinals, was at practice.
0: And a guy named Wiley Brown went up to Derek Smith and was going to give him just an ordinary low five. And Derek Smith looked him in the eye. This is what Wiley Brown told me. Derek Smith looked him

0: in the eye and said, no, up high. That year's Louisville team, they were known as the Doctors of Dunk. You know, they're a high-flying team. They played above the rim.
1: And John says when Louisville played in the 1980 NCAA Finals.
0: I haven't seen it, but apparently the broadcaster referred actually to the high-five handshake.
2: Give him the high-five handshake. High-five.
0: He felt compelled to explain it to America, you know.
3: Wow, and did at the moment that Derek Smith did an asteroid fall on his head or something?
0: Well, in 1996, I believe, in the 90s, he had an undiagnosed heart condition, and he just died all of a sudden on a cruise ship.
1: What?
0: Yes. And he said explicitly to Wiley Brown, this is something I'm going to be remembered for. You know, our kids and our grandkids are going to talk about this. And in fact, our kids and grandkids do talk about it.
1: And they're probably very proud.
4: But
5: it was Kathy.
4: Then we ran into this woman.
6: Wait, you'll not fire what?
1: This is Kathy Gregory. She coached women's volleyball in the 1960s, years before Glenn Burke and Derek Smith. And she says with her girls,
5: everyone did it.
1: All the time.
5: So I do believe that it was volleyball that first started it.
1: And interestingly, she says they would high-five more when a player screwed up.
5: Yes, no, it isn't just about celebration.
1: Because really, when do you need a high-five?
5: Of course it's more when you're down.
0: Yeah, it makes people so happy.
1: So women's volleyball, there you go.
4: Non, ce n'est pas le fini.
7: Pourquoi?
4: Because then our producer Lynn Levy also discovered that in the movie Breathless in 1955, and exactly 1 hour, 18 minutes into the film, you will see two Frenchmen do a very distinct haute cinq right there.
3: Isn't this all like an indication to you that it's one of those things that probably was there at the dawn of man?
0: Because it, like, gives pleasure?
3: Yeah, it's just like
0: like from an evolutionary point of view?
4: No, I don't think so. I think this has the feeling of something that was born. I mean, who in this room wants Glenn Burke to be the original guy?
3: Just raise your hand.
4: Me. Yeah, me. Yeah.
3: It's the better story,
4: so frankly. Look at what's happening here. Every time we look for the original of anything, be it a disease, a contagion, a gesture, we find more than one. So what do you do in this situation?
3: I think, you know, what you do is you just choose. You say, which one is the better story? Let's just go with the best high five. Forget the first, the best.
4: And I think we can do that. Let's just call it Glenn Burke.
3: Glenn Burke invented the high five.
4: Done.
3: All right, high five.
1: High five.
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12: 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I'll join you for our live event show. Big ideas in just a few ticks. From robo-debt to the banks, KPMG to the NDIS, immigration detention to war crimes. Whistleblowers, they've exposed egregious cases of corruption and misconduct, often at great personal cost. So how could Australia's whistleblower protections be strengthened to help more people speak up? That's next.

0: ABC News with Tim Wharton. Andy Burnham has become the UK's Prime Minister, promising to do politics differently and provide immediate cost of living relief. Europe correspondent Catherine Diss reports.
1: In a traditional process involving the monarch King Charles, Sir Keir Starmer officially resigned and Andy Burnham has become Britain's new Prime Minister, the seventh in a decade. In his maiden address, the new PM spoke without a lectern, representing a significant break with British tradition and is a sign of how he intends to operate in office. He promised Britons that politicians would do better and he would restore public confidence in government. In the clearest signal yet that Mr. Burnham wouldn't alter the AUKUS pact, he said he would honour the UK's existing defence commitments with international partners. Catherine Diss, ABC News, London.
0: Israel's embassy has taken a swipe at Labour's proposed stance on Israel and Palestine on the eve of the party's national conference. Harry Buttonshaw reports.
2: In a four-page statement to the media, Israel's embassy strongly criticises Labour's draft national platform. It argues that too much responsibility for ongoing conflict is placed on Israel and not enough on Palestinian leaders or Hamas. Labour is set to outline a more detailed position on Israel and Palestine at the party's national conference beginning on Thursday. The new draft includes an opposition to Israeli settlement activity and settler violence. It also lays out support for the International Court of Justice and International Criminal Court, which has issued an arrest warrant for Israel's Prime Minister Benjamin Netanyahu.
0: The US has conducted a new round of airstrikes on Iran after announcing the death of another American service member. Iran has fired missiles at nearby Gulf countries while also claiming two oil tankers have been hit in the Strait of Hormuz. US President Donald Trump claims Iran's military has now been left with very little.
3: They've got some missiles, they've got some drones, they've got some manufacturing ability, not much. We control the strait, they don't control anything. So we'll see what happens, but we hit them very hard again tonight.
0: Federal opposition leader Angus Taylor says One Nation leader Pauline Hanson does not have the answers to the issues facing Australians. During a recent trip to the UK and Italy, Senator Hanson told a Conservative political conference Australians were stupid for giving transgender people rights. She also blamed the end of the White Australia policy for what she called Australia's migration problems during a podcast chat with far-right activist Tommy Robinson. Mr Taylor says her policies aren't the solution.
4: I just don't think she has any of the answers. I mean, we have an economic crisis that the Prime Minister and his team has brought about, and One Nation doesn't have the solutions.
0: A magistrate has granted bail to a Melbourne woman who's been charged with terrorism offences. Here's court reporter Christian Silver.
5: Rayan Al-Houli is facing up to 10 years behind bars for terror offences and is accused of being a member of Islamic State. She travelled to Syria a decade ago and is accused of living under IS rule and showing her children terrorist propaganda videos. She came back to Australia last year and was arrested 2 months ago. Today, a magistrate agreed there were exceptional circumstances in her case, including the age of the alleged offending, psychological reports, potential legal delays, and the need for her to care for her four children. Miss Al-Houli will be required to comply with strict bail conditions.
0: Former AFL Premiership coach Mick Malthouse has faced a grilling over his evidence into an alleged home invasion attempt at his apartment in Melbourne last year. Meg Whitfield has more.
6: The Melbourne Magistrates Court heard Mr. Malthouse opened his front door, armed with an exercise bar, to find three men attempting to break in. The court heard the men fled down the stairs and that a second confrontation occurred in the garage, with a man striking Mr. Malthouse with a screwdriver. He told the court another man attempted to hit him with a jimmy bar, but that he struck back with the exercise bar. During the cross-examination, Mr. Malthouse was grilled over the accuracy of his recollection and questioned over his own actions, which he told the court he believed were justified. The case continues.
0: Inaugural Tasmania Devils AFL coach Ken Hinckley says the club will aim to bring the best talent to the state. The Devils have officially announced Hinckley is the side's head coach and the former Port Adelaide coach officially starts on November 1st and has a 5-year contract. Hinckley says it's likely the majority of the Devils side will come from outside the state.
7: So typically, Tasmanians have had to move when they've been good enough to play AFL football and they grow their families in other states. And we don't want that to continue. We want them to start in Tasmania, stay in Tasmania and grow. But we want to bring people to Tasmania and help grow the state in lots of ways.
0: You're up to date with the latest in ABC News. I'm Tim Wharton.
8: This is ABC Radio National. If you witnessed a wrongdoing, would you speak up about it? Or would you hesitate, worried about the consequences of telling someone? Whistleblowers, they've been responsible for exposing egregious cases of corruption and misconduct, often at great personal cost. Some whose names you may know. Tax office whistleblower Richard Boyle, robo-debt whistleblower Colleen Taylor, banking whistleblower Jeff Morris, and then there was the Manus Island whistleblower Liz Thompson. Others are names you may never know. And today on Big Ideas, what does it take to blow the whistle? And why is Australia failing to protect those who do? Hello, I'm Natasha Mitchell. Welcome to Big Ideas.
9: Percent of Australians want better whistleblowing laws, think whistleblowers make Australia a better place. Whether you vote for the Greens, Teals, Libs, Labor or One Nation, you like whistleblowers, but that hasn't translated yet to reform. Now, I'm an optimist. I think that reform will come, but we've been waiting for too long. And while we wait, things continue to go wrong in the darkness. You know, that famous saying that democracy dies in the darkness. What wrongdoing is going on right now that we don't know about because people can't speak up?
8: And later in the show, you'll hear a powerful first-hand testimony from an anonymous whistleblower about their experiences of working in youth detention. First, the big thinkers today are Kieran Pender, who is Associate Legal Director of the Human Rights Law Centre, where he established the Whistleblower Project, Australia's first dedicated service, providing legal advice and representation for those who wish to speak up against wrongdoing. Gabrielle Shipton, a filmmaker and founder of the Information Rights Project. That's a charity established to support and protect whistleblowers. He's also the brother of perhaps the world's most famous whistleblower, WikiLeaks founder Julian Assange, spearheading the long campaign for his freedom. Let's join them at the University of New South Wales's Centre for Ideas on Bidjigal and Bedigal Country with host, former editor of Guardian Australia, Lenore Taylor.
10: So, we are here tonight, obviously, to talk about whistleblowing, why it's so important. Why it's important that people can safely say something when they see something that is quite evidently wrong. Fraud, corruption, illegality, misconduct. So that they can say someone something no matter what position of power they themselves hold in the organisation where they see the wrongdoing happening. Why it's important for people to be able to tell the truth about what they see, not just for them and their organisation, but for all of us. We want to talk about what whistleblowing can achieve, but also to have a realistic conversation about not only the difference it can make, but the difficulties in doing it, about how it is possible to stand up and talk about things that you see wrong and call things out. And also about the sort of the attitude that everyone should bring or would ideally bring to whistleblowing and to the idea of speaking up and how we view people who do talk about things when they see things that are wrong. So let's start with what whistleblowers have achieved, the difference they've made. I mean, as a journalist and an editor, I know that many, many really big and impactful stories, many of them, start with a whistleblower who wanted to reveal some information. Sometimes we know their names. Oftentimes we don't. So I'd like to just talk about some of those cases so we set the scene about what whistleblowing can do. Kieran, do you want to start with some examples of the biggest whistleblowing cases that you've been involved with or that you've seen and what they've done?
9: Sure. Thanks, Lenore, and thanks everyone for coming along tonight. I think your point is really important that there are so many people who've blown the whistle, many of whom have done that at great personal costs, and we only know the tip of the iceberg cases. But the two cases that I often reflect on are firstly some of the whistleblowers whose very courageous whistleblowing led to the Banking Royal Commission. I think it's a really tangible example because everyone in the audience tonight is better off because brave people spoke up about wrongdoing in the financial sector. The banking sector affects every person in this country. We had a Banking Royal Commission, we had change as a result, but some of those people, the Jeff Morrises of the world, the Dr. Ben Coes of the world, sacrificed a lot to expose that wrongdoing, to get that change, which has benefited all of us. Another example that we're involved in at the Human Rights Law Centre is that of those who blew the whistle on Robodebt. The Guardian did a lot of important reporting under your tenure, Lenore, on Robodebt that wouldn't have been possible without brave people speaking up. We're very proud to act for Jeannie Marie Blake, who was one of the original Robodebt whistleblowers who gave evidence to the Royal Commission. And I often reflect on her whistleblowing and others and what might have been different if they'd been listened to. So from the very beginning of Robodebt, people said, this is wrong, this is unlawful, this is unethical. We're talking literally over $1 billion that could have been saved, untold human suffering and tragically actual human lives that could have been saved if people like Jeannie were listened to from the start.
10: Yeah, and both she and Colleen Taylor wrote to the head of the department and said, this is wrong, we should not be stealing from our own clients, and were completely ignored.
9: Yeah.
10: Gabrielle, you are also helping whistleblowers and, you know, and supporting them in many ways. Can you talk to us about somebody you've been dealing with who's really made a difference?
11: Yeah, so one of our most recent live cases that we're working on at Information Rights Project at the moment is an ex-ASIO spy codenamed Marcus. Marcus worked undercover as an ASIO spy for 6 years in

0: radical Islamic groups in Western Sydney. And he did a Four Corners episode where he blew the whistle on what he saw there and what he'd reported to ASIO in regard to the two Bondi shooters, that he'd identified one of the shooters back in 2019 and reported that to his superiors. Now, I think we're still seeing the impact of what his whistleblowing will do, but Marcus is already, I guess, suffering from his...
1: He's living overseas.
0: That's right. He's living on the run. We've raised around $50,000 to cover his safe houses and living expenses while he's overseas because he's facing death threats from the ISIS-linked groups that he infiltrated. And I think in Marcus's case, the Bondi massacre or the Bondi shooting was an atrocious thing, a sort of blight on our culture and society, right? It's one of these things that I think everybody in Australia just turns your stomach. And having someone like Marcus come forward and blow the whistle on our institutions that they could have done better, that they could have potentially stopped this, is very important, and very important that he's heard at the highest level. So his case still has a bit of space to run, and hopefully there are some changes within ASIO because of what he's revealed.
1: National security is a particularly tricky area, though, isn't it? Because by definition, national security is about secrecy, but by the same token, there has to be some mechanism to call out wrongdoing, particularly in an area that is by definition secret. And some of the trickiest cases over the years, like the Bernard Collaery and Witness K and Marcus, and, you know, even your brother was charged under the Espionage Act, right? Like, talk to me a bit about how you... Can you take national security cases at the whistleblowing project?
2: Only in very limited circumstances. So the law is very limited in the extent we can assist people blow the whistle on national security matters. That's a problem because it means that people can't get the legal assistance they need. I think too often though we have this false dichotomy that transparency and national security are in tension. Yeah. And I'd say in most cases the opposite. So certainly I'm not a transparency absolutist. I accept that ASIO needs some degree of secrecy to operate effectively. But in Australia, the balance is entirely tilted in the other direction. We have at the moment over 850 secrecy laws on the federal statute book, over 850 ways in which people can be prosecuted for speaking up. To their credit, the Labor government, which in some respects has enacted on whistleblowing and other things we might talk about later, the government is in the process of repealing some of those laws. You know, yes, national security whistleblowing, you know, maybe is not the archetype, and a lot of the important whistleblowing we see is in other areas, but in some ways it's the canary in the coal mine. Yeah. Because it's the most acute example of that clash between state power, wrongdoing, and really courageous people speaking up.
1: Yeah. Did you want to quickly talk to that before we go to the first part of our video?
0: Yeah, I think those particular cases, the national security cases, they're the ones arguably where the whistleblowers take the biggest risk. Because the power that they're going up...
1: The penalties are, yeah.
0: The power that they're going up against is, you know, all-powerful, right? Like, they can... You know, ASIO has these incredible powers, you know, just to take you in, question you, not release you. The secrecy laws, like we saw in Bernard Collaery's case, where the whistleblower, we still don't know who it is. They can't leave the country. Like, all these... And even if talking to them, and if you're a journalist, you talk to them, it's a crime. And so that is really, I think, that edge of whistleblowing that we try to work in, that we try to support those whistleblowers, because that is, you know, where the most power in the state exists, and so it needs, we argue, more scrutiny than other areas.
1: We're now going to hear the first part of this testimony from a whistleblower who's agreed to share their experience with you all here tonight. Their voice has been altered and their appearance is obscured to protect their anonymity. I think they have asked us to tell you that choosing not to reveal their identity is not in any way taking away from their commitment to come forward, to tell their story and to try to make a difference. And what they have to say and their experience really does go to the heart of the discussion about what it means to speak up. So let's just hear from the first part of their testimony.
3: I was working in a children's prison when I witnessed several events which made me extremely concerned for the welfare of young people. In this prison, young people faced extended periods of isolation. There were not enough staff to be able to facilitate the children leaving their rooms. They were kept like animals in spaces the size of a car park for 23 and a half hours a day. This quickly became a normalized part of working in the prison. Then one day, a young person managed to set light to his mattress while he was locked in his room. The fire alarms went off and everyone had to evacuate. But it was determined by more senior ranking staff that there were not enough staff members to safely remove the boy from his room. The rigid internal hierarchies meant that the humane decision to remove the boy could not be made by the staff member. It's lucky he didn't die. But these things don't need to be left to luck. Our obsession with protecting ourselves meant that the imminent danger to the young person was less important than the possible risk to the staff member. We have a colossal issue with Indigenous deaths in custody in this country. These issues are caught up in dehumanising hierarchies and rigid pathways of authority. That staff member was technically a guardian to that boy. He had a responsibility to protect him. I first realised things were not right when my male colleague broke down and cried in the office. It is not usual in this country for a grown man to cry at work, especially not a man who works in a prison. On this day, my colleague had witnessed children on the cameras pacing back and forth, bashing on the doors, screaming, desperate. Things were very tense. When we were able to have contact with the young people, they spoke from a place of experiencing intense terror. Some became suicidal. We consoled ourselves with phrases like, "You have to be tough to work in here," and "That's just how things are." It was continuously confusing and hurtful to us that leadership failed to listen when we approached them as calm and concerned humans witnessing inhumane activities. It is challenging to say that you believe something is wrong when people around you condone and even endorse the behaviour. I knew we had to do something, and we started by using the organisation's internal channels with no positive result. After having exhausted internal channels, a group of employees collectively wrote an account of the wrongdoing we had witnessed and sought legal advice. In our case, we were protected because we acted as a group. Being part of a group gave us courage, and it protected our sanity and our humanity. The legal advice we received made us aware that, despite the protections that come with raising concerns through Parliament, there were grave practical risks to us and our employment. For some of us, the risk extended to visa statuses and the capacity to continue to live and work in this country. The threat of these reprisals was enough to silence us. The members of our group have families, they have dependents, they have mortgages. The power of the government to destroy livelihoods, to resort to unjust sanctions because they can and we cannot, well, that's violence right there. Those are the bars of our cage, as cold and hard as any steel.
1: So that really does highlight how hard whistleblowing can be and the toll that it can take. Kieran, can you tell us about the kind of assistance that your organisation can offer, the kind of demand that there is for your services, and how it works out for whistleblowers in sort of the best and worst case scenarios?
2: Sure. So I'm permitted to say that that individual in the video is a client of ours, very proud to have assisted that person. We launched the Whistleblower Project at the Human Rights Law Centre 3 years ago because we recognised how hard it was for people to speak up. In Australia, we have all of these laws that say if you speak up, you're protected. They weren't working. They still are not working in many cases. But we launched our service to say, well, these people need specialist assistance because of the public interest in what they're doing. We've been overwhelmed by the demand since we launched. We've been contacted by over 700 individuals, triaged their cases. We've advised over 220, 230 whistleblowers, represented over 60, been involved in a bunch of different litigation. I think one of the challenges is that every experience is unique, and there are some really positive experiences where the wrongdoing is addressed and the whistleblower is never known. We've had some great outcomes, you know, front pages, investigations, inquiries, change, really substantial change that have come about because our clients have spoken up, often working together with journalists at The Guardian and other publications. In the worst case scenario, we know people lose their jobs, lose their livelihoods, and you know, we're not directly involved, but we were peripherally involved and did a lot of advocacy in cases like Richard Boyle, the tax office whistleblower, David McBride, who leaked documents about war crimes in Afghanistan to the ABC. You know, people can lose their liberty, and David McBride's still in jail right now in Canberra. Even in the best case scenario, I don't think any of my clients don't have a difficult time, but if you ask most of my clients, would they do it again? They say yes, because they know that they've done the right thing and they can look in the mirror and feel that they've made a positive difference to society. And I think part of, you know, we do a lot of work to then change the law, improve the structures, because it shouldn't be that hard to speak truth. The cost of courage is too hard at the moment, and that's what we need to fix to have a better society.
4: High stakes when we choose to stand up for right over wrong. And Kieran Pender runs a specialist legal service for whistleblowers at the Human Rights Law Centre. Natasha Mitchell bringing you ABC Radio National's Big Ideas today at the Centre for Ideas at the University of New South Wales. Also with filmmaker Gabrielle Shipton, who founded another whistleblower organisation called the Information Rights Project, which was born from his work campaigning to free his famous whistleblowing brother, WikiLeaks founder Julian Assange. And the event host today is former editor of Guardian Australia, Lenore Taylor.
1: Do you see any change in the way that, say, corporations, their attitude towards whistleblowers, like the KPMG case that's in the news at the moment? I mean, that to me looks like the case, the sort of 101 of how a corporation shouldn't deal with a whistleblower.
2: Exactly. I think those high-profile cases have a salient effect, and probably the next whistleblower in a large corporation will be treated slightly differently. But unfortunately, until we get the... You know, at heart, we have a power imbalance. We have powerful institutions, government agencies, corporations, and individuals exposing inconvenient truths.
1: Who look like troublemakers.
2: And until we fundamentally shift that power imbalance and use the structures of the law and the laws that on paper look okay but aren't working in practice, until we fix that, it's still going to be too hard to speak up.
1: Mm-hmm. And Gabriel, your organisation also offers support, as you're saying, to people like Marcus. How does your capacity meet demand, and what's your reflection on the testimony that we just heard about how difficult this can be?
0: Yeah, congratulations to Kieran. I mean, without his organisation, I think we should just give him a round of applause for all the work they do. Yeah, you know, it's left to a handful of organisations to do this work in Australia, and we're all funded by donations, by people, by individuals out there like you all here. And it's amazing to see.
1: It's incredible.
0: Yeah,
1: it's
0: this
1: fantastic
0: turnout tonight. It's very, heartwarming to see that you're coming out and care about this. But just to sort of bounce off a bit what Kieran said is, like, changing this idea about whistleblowers, like that they're troublemakers, you know, that and switching that to, you know, it is all our civic duty to do this. If we see something wrong, it's our civic duty to speak out, and sort of beginning to reframe that culturally, I think, is a really important part of the work that we both do. I mean, we can do it here on platforms like this, but it also has to happen, you know, in films and books and other things like that. The work that we do at Information Rights, I think, sort of stemmed from our fight to free Julian Assange. We found, you know, particularly in Julian's case, where he was butting up against this extreme state power, you know, that's sort of uninhibited, that there were a lot of organisations who just, you know, a lot of closed doors. Organisations that would have normally come to the aid of somebody like Julian, they weren't there at the very beginning. Eventually, they did all come around, but at the beginning, they weren't there. And so what we did during that campaign is we sort of built the bike as we were riding it, in a sense, and we built up this infrastructure, this campaigning infrastructure, this network of people who care about truth, about their right to know. And now we've moved that into the Information Rights Project and using that same machinery, that same network, to help other people who have blown the whistle. And we can help them in very sort of practical ways, because we have that practical experience, right? Like, I know as a family, like, the hardship that we went through, you know, just trying to raise money to try and, you know, find housing you know, pay for food, like campaigning as a family member as well, like quitting your job, like you put you risk everything.
1: Yeah.
0: And so we have an understanding of that, and so we built this organisation to be able to support precisely on that level, and that's what we've been doing, you know, basically raising money and, you know, paying for safe houses, paying for living expenses.

0: circumstances so that these whistleblowers not only know that they have, you know, an incredible mind like Kieran and his team behind them to defend them legally, but there is someone else who will support them as well through when they do lose their jobs. And so hopefully our idea is like, well, if these whistleblowers know or these truth tellers know that there is someone out there, that there'll be more of them.
1: Yeah. And obviously this is also linked to a question for press freedom, right? Like one place as whistleblowers can go at it as a last resort is the media. They're often punished for it, like Richard Boyle or David McBride were. But, you know, you can see Australia dropping down the World Press Freedom Index. You can see that even when they do everything right, it can go badly for them. I know, you know, Julian said he was found guilty of committing journalism, you know, because he had to plead guilty under the Espionage Act. It's a connected question, press freedom and whistleblowing, yeah?
2: 100%. And it would be, I think, a lot of media outlets have recognised that and have done some good work in this area, but I think we need more campaigning from press organisations because whistleblower protections are a press freedom issue.
1: Yes.
2: If you don't have sources, you don't have journalism, and if we don't have protections for people to speak up, and as you say, that's the last resort, but it's also an avenue that the law recognises. So
1: yes.
2: Almost all Australian whistleblowing laws say speak up internally, speak up to the regulator. If it doesn't work, you are legally permitted to go to a journalist, to an MP. Unfortunately, it's just been too hard. You know, Richard Boyle, a great case, blew the whistle the right way, thought he was doing the right thing, ends up on Four Corners. You know, you have investigations that vindicate him.
1: He made a couple of mistakes.
2: But the court says, actually, we're not going to, the prosecution wasn't for his whistleblowing, it was for the evidence he gathered to blow the whistle internally. That he could never have known that that wasn't going to be protected. And that wasn't evidence he gathered to give to the journalist. It was just to blow the whistle internally.
1: Yeah, and it took him years.
2: Yeah, and he was prosecuted and that dragged on for 7 or 8 years. And you know, the reason we've done so much work on those cases and also acknowledged the good work of Gabriel and his team is the chilling effect that sends. You know, I think what's really hard and something that I reflect on a lot is we have great outcomes that no one ever knows about, where the whistleblower speaks up, the wrongdoing's addressed, they move on with their life. But the cases that are in the media are where things go wrong. And so part of it's that cultural change piece that Gabriel mentioned. How do we get everyone in the audience to know that if you go to work tomorrow and you see something wrong, come to us, get good legal advice, and there can be good outcomes and your life doesn't have to suffer. Like, it's never going to be a pleasant journey, but it doesn't have to be an incredibly hard journey if we do it right. And that's what I... Because it's really hard in our work. We don't want to discourage people from blowing the whistle because that would be bad for the public interest. But people do need to go into it eyes wide open.
1: Yeah, yeah. Okay, so now we're going to hear the second part of the video with the whistleblower talking about the system and what kind of change is needed for people like them to speak up.
3: The outcome from our group's efforts to speak out was silenced. The power of the government to threaten our employment and our livelihoods meant that we couldn't take the case to court or to parliament. The case did get some exposure in the media, but it wasn't the significant impact we envisioned. Overall, we couldn't change the situation for these children. However, there are many more strong individuals who have been able to speak out in important ways, including David McBride, Richard Boyle, Liz Thompson, Colleen Taylor, and Jeannie Marie Blake. They are our heroes, but we have failed to recognise them. For some reason, we prefer to be blind to the actions of the authorities that claim to defend us. We would rather not know about the violent acts done in our name. Is this true? Is this who we are? In each of these circumstances, there were hundreds of individuals in these workplaces who were happy enough to just keep working. They turned away, they took home the wage, they kept their heads down. These people are not free. Our freedom is deeply bound up in each other. Have you witnessed unethical practices? Have you seen something you believe to be wrong? If you raise the problem following the correct internal channels laid out for you to follow, what happens? What do you experience? You will soon feel the bars of your cage, and it is your cage. It is your voice, your reason, your knowledge which is being repressed, your humanity. This voice you have is the capacity to shape something new, to imagine a different future, a more just future.
1: So that whistleblower didn't achieve what they set out to do, but they still obviously believe fervently and with all their heart in the process of what they were trying to do, which is a difficult

0: thing to hear. Kieran, I know there are legal changes that are being discussed right now, a review of the current laws. Can you just kind of talk us through what should what is being proposed and what you think should be proposed?
1: Sure. We need better laws and we need better support for people who blow the whistle. So about 30 years ago, the first ever federal parliamentary inquiry into whistleblowing laws said we need whistleblowing laws and we need a whistleblowing institution to oversee and enforce those laws and to support whistleblowers. Eventually, we got the laws. We're still waiting on that institution. We've been calling for a long time now for a whistleblower protection authority. Not a novel idea, been called for many times here. We have whistleblower protection authorities overseas in a range of different countries. Right now, there's a review of our private sector laws undertaken by the Department of Treasury. It's open for consultation right now. I'd encourage everyone here to get on their website and have a look at that and make a submission. We've got proposed reform to public sector whistleblowing laws. So the Albanese government is moving forward. We don't think it's moving fast enough or boldly enough.
0: Or quickly enough.
1: Certainly not quickly enough. These were commitments made before their first election in 2022 that we're still waiting on. And you know, I guess the KPMG example is a good one. There's a gap where people who work for partnerships...
0: Should we just talk a bit about what happened there? Because I'm not maybe...
1: Yeah, certainly. So someone tried to blow the whistle on wrongdoing at KPMG, you know, big consulting, accounting, auditing firm... ultimately have to escalate it to a senator who raises it in parliament. Now there's been all of this accountability. One of the reasons that person had to go to a senator was because partnerships are not covered by Australian whistleblowing law. So that's just a big gap right there. But then it's also
0: Which covers most law firms, accounting firms. Like that's a lot
1: of... Yeah, so a big part of our economy, a big part of the power in our society that's totally omitted from our whistleblowing laws. But then there's that question of support. Where can people go for support? You know, our work is philanthropically funded and we currently have a partnership with the New South Wales Ombudsman where we assist people referred from them. We can't help everyone. Where are the structures and support processes? Where's the Whistleblower Protection Authority? You know, I like to say if you are discriminated against at work, you can go to the Human Rights Commission. If you're underpaid at work, you can go to the Fair Work Ombudsman. Given the public interest in whistleblowing, why don't we have a Whistleblower Protection Authority?
0: There was a private members bill, right, and it got... Can you tell us what happened to that? I mean, it just got nixed, didn't it?
1: Yeah, Andrew Wilkie, Helen Haynes, David Pocock and Jackie Lambie put forward a proposal for that bill and the government didn't take it forward. That's really disappointing because this Labor government, after the Banking Royal Commission, when they were in opposition, said, we're going to set up a Whistleblower Protection Authority. Obviously, everyone remembers that election was lost and all of those ideas were forgotten. But it was a good idea then. It's an even better idea now. Rex Patrick, the former senator, likes to say that you only like transparency when you're in opposition. But it's worked in other countries. The US, you know, it's funny, there's so much commentary about the decline of democracy in the United States. And obviously there are big problems in the US right now, but they're light years ahead of Australia when it comes to protecting whistleblowers. Yeah. So, you know, we shouldn't throw stones.
0: And there's quite a cross-party, there's a lot of support for whistleblowing in unexpected places in our parliament too, right?
1: Yeah, one of the really heartening things is we've done a lot of polling over the years that shows the breadth and depth of support for whistleblowing in Australia. 80-90% of Australians want better whistleblowing laws, think whistleblowers make Australia a better place. Whether you vote for the Greens, Teals, Libs, Labor or One Nation, you like whistleblowers. But that hasn't translated yet to reform. Now, I'm an optimist. I think that reform will come, but we've been waiting for too long. And while we wait, things continue to go wrong in the darkness. You know, that famous saying that democracy dies in the darkness. What wrongdoing is going on right now that we don't know about because people can't speak up? You know, the KPMG example is such a great one. If it wasn't for Senator Deborah O'Neill standing up on a Thursday night at 9 p.m. in the Senate and saying KPMG are doing these bad things, we'd never know about that. That's not a system that's working well.
0: Do you have any thoughts about the systemic change, the legal change that we need to have?
2: Yeah, well, look, I think you made a reference to the United States. I think that they've got, we don't have freedom of speech or enshrined in our constitution. They have the Bill of Rights, freedom of speech enshrined in their constitution. That protects journalists as well as whistleblowers. So I think having something very strong in the constitution, I think would help us. We don't have to, it doesn't have to be, you know, US centric, but it can be an Australianized version, something that suits us here in Australia. But not just

0: protecting whistleblowers, but protecting whistleblowers, journalists, that whole line of information of how the public gets informed about what our governments are doing, what our corporations are doing, but more importantly, what our governments are doing in our name. I think it's important to for any democracy to have that whole line. But, you mentioned the bipartisan support, and we saw some odd bedfellows in our time. We'd go to have meetings in Parliament and we'd have people like...
1: With the Free Julian
0: campaign. With the Friends of Julian Assange parliamentary group, and we'd have, Adam Bandt, the ex-Greenslander, sitting next to Malcolm Roberts from One Nation, and, both of them, supporting Julian Assange. And just last month, well, not 2 months ago, it was 2 months ago, right? We spoke at the... Kieran and I spoke at this Friends of Whistleblowers group in Parliament, which is... again, a bipartisan, multi-partisan group, actually, with, co-chaired Labor, Liberal and two independents. And so it's very odd walking into those rooms and seeing, people like Barnaby Joyce and Monique Ryan getting
1: together. It's good that they can agree on something.
0: I know, it's incredible. It becomes a story in itself, right? And I think that has some power and some momentum into it, but it's just about, can we forget about our partisan politics and focus on these democratic principles and really drive something home that helps everybody?
2: Unpredictable allies in the name of whistleblowing. Our topic today on Big Ideas Across Australia on ABC Radio National, everywhere, anytime, streaming via the ABC Listen app and as podcast. I'm Natasha Mitchell, and if you're listening live, you can text us your response as you're listening. The ABC Radio National SMS line, 0418 226 576. That's 0418 226 576. Or email the show whenever you like, bigideas@abc.net.au. The big thinkers today are Associate Legal Director of the Human Rights Law Centre, Kieran Pender, filmmaker and founder of the Information Rights Project, Gabrielle Shipton, and host, former editor of Guardian Australia, Lenore Taylor. So are some people or groups more likely to blow the whistle?
1: I was reading something you wrote, Kieran, and it really struck me because we've been talking about a lot of examples from banking and finance, but I read that you said a lot of the cases that you're taking at the moment are from care professions, which I think kind of sent a chill through me because of the kinds of things that a whistleblower in aged care or childcare might be blowing the whistle on.
3: Yeah, so we did a really great piece of work and acknowledge my amazing team, a few of whom are here tonight. Last year we published a report called Women Speaking Up about the gendered dynamics of whistleblowing. The high-profile whistleblowers in Australia recently have been the David McBrides and Richard Boyles, but in our client data we were seeing that a majority of our clients were women, and a lot of them were raising concerns about wrongdoing in the NDIS, in aged care, in nursing, in hospitals. And in those sectors, we have some really weak laws. So the NDIS sector has the worst whistleblower protection laws under any federal law. We just managed to get some reform to that a couple of months ago. That was a significant step forward. More work to be done. But as you say, the wrongdoing that's going on in those places where there's no accountability, there's such power imbalances, that is so critical we get right. And yet, unfortunately, for too long, that wrongdoing has been allowed to go on unchecked.
1: Yeah. And I guess the last thing I wanted to raise with both of you, which we've sort of touched on through this discussion, is about not just the legal change, but the attitudinal change. Like, how do we get to a point where whistleblowers are seen as heroes, are seen as people doing the right thing? Like, what are your thoughts about how that shift in attitude can happen?
0: Yeah, you need the media to be on side. I think we sort of touched on it already, right? We need media, artists. It has to be a whole cultural movement. These sort of things are great. These sort of events are really wonderful. Getting people together, talking about it amongst yourselves. I'm sure you will after you leave here tonight. Hopefully you're telling people tomorrow what a great whistleblower event that you went to, and maybe inspiring someone, who has seen something to come forward and speak to Kieran. But yeah, it's not going to happen easily, but it's going to take a lot of effort, and it's going to take a whole community to do that. And that's what we are sort of doing at Information Rights, is we're coalescing that community, keeping them informed of what's going on, and

0: you know, having these cultural events. And I guess I can sort of think back to Julian's case, how we sort of moved the dial for his case. And it didn't happen overnight. And it took 5 years to get Julian Assange out of prison. And we had to change the way people thought about Julian. And we had to do hundreds of events like these. There were 3 or 4 films made. There were books made. Artists were writing songs. People like Ai Weiwei were doing art pieces. Like, it takes that sort of movement and momentum to really change our cultural perspective.
1: The laws are one thing, but I think one of the things that most of our clients find so hard is how isolating the journey is, blowing the whistle. There's so much secrecy or confidentiality wrapped up in the process. It's very hard for people to talk about it. And so I think something that everyone can do is, in your own workplaces, support people who are speaking up, are raising concerns, maybe are being ostracised as troublemakers, but are trying to do the right thing, trying to raise concerns that are in the public interest. Everyone can play that part. And then that bigger piece, the law reform, it's letting the government know that this matters to you, writing to your local MP, your local senator, speaking to them and saying whistleblowing matters, the government needs to do more. The Albanese government talks a good game on transparency. In some areas they've delivered, in some areas they haven't. We need to push them to go further.
2: Great. We are getting some fantastic questions through on Slido, so I'm going to go to some of them. I'm going to group these two together. One is, what advice would you give someone who's witnessed serious wrongdoing but is terrified that using the formal reporting challenges will just expose them? And then there was another one that was, with the availability and ease of digital investigation, what advice can you give to whistleblowers about how not to be discovered?
1: I'll go first on those. I mean, get legal advice first. But most whistleblowing laws allow you to blow the whistle anonymously. And so something we say to a lot of people, if they're concerned, of course, if they work in a 5-person organisation, that may be difficult. But if you're in a large organisation, you can blow the whistle anonymously and then you can see how it's dealt with, and it may be that you gain confidence that they are taking it seriously and you're willing to come forward. But you can start with those small steps. Information security is a big concern. We've published a number of guides on our website that deal with digital footprints. That is a big concern, that people can be tracked, the whistleblowing can be monitored. And so that's something that we encourage people to take seriously. Certainly don't go emailing confidential documents to your personal Gmail. Don't do that. That's not legal advice.
2: And do you do, this is sort of asking for a friend, but do you do education for journalists as well? I mean, I know my best investigative reporters knew exactly what to do and how to, but if someone picks a high profile journalist, would they necessarily know what to do and not do?
1: A lot of our best referrals come from investigative journalists. Yeah. Whistleblower goes to the journalist. Journalist says, get legal advice, yeah. Speak to Kieran's team.
2: Yeah.
0: No, finding a sympathetic journalist, I think, is probably, you know, one way to go. Or someone, you obviously do your research on them and make sure they haven't burnt off their sources in the past, I think, is probably a good example of someone who treats sources with care. And practice that digital hygiene. There's lots of guides online. Kieran's website has some, but also, you know, Freedom of the Press Foundation. They have, you know, really strong guides of how to use different operating systems and things like that, if that's what you're really worried about.
2: I have another question. If you could each secure one reform in the next 12 months, what would it be and why that one first? These are good questions.
1: It's been our number one campaign platform for a long time, a whistleblower protection authority that covers the public and private sector in Australia. It's a no-brainer. They work elsewhere in the US, in the Netherlands, in Slovakia. I recently discovered there's a whistleblower protection authority in the Maldives. I've been angling for a study trip to the Maldives to go and have a look at that. So if I can get the study trip first and then we can get one in 12 months in
2: that'd
1: Australia,
2: that would be the right way around. Yeah, yeah. And why, I mean, what did the major party, the government, say when that private members bill was put up? Like, why did it get such short shrift?
1: The government has said it's not convinced it's necessary and is unfortunately proceeding in quite a segmented way, public sector reform, private sector reform, separate. We say it's all related. You've got a lot of contractors that are private sector but working for government. Unfortunately, the government hasn't yet seen the light, but as I said, I'm an optimist. We'll get there.
2: And did you have a top of the pops reform?
0: Oh, yeah, we'd get David McBride out of jail.
2: He's... We should talk about that, right, because his parole, he's got a parole hearing coming up, yeah?
0: Yeah, that's right. His parole is coming up, potential parole hearing coming up in August. He got around a 5-year sentence, so I think it would be 2 years into his sentence. He's now...

0: question is, what organisational conditions make whistleblowing the last resort rather than internal reporting, which is interesting, right? Like, what is a best practice company, organisation, faculty with internal processes that might mean you never actually have to blow the whistle? Is there templates for that? Like, who does it well?
1: You can have all the policies and processes, and that's obviously important, but I think it comes down to culture. And is the organisational culture one that values people speaking up? There are lots of organisations where that happens. So sometimes we help people speak up internally, they're listened to, it's dealt with, it's addressed. We also find that a lot of times people come to us only after they realise that they are a whistleblower. So people speak up because they think it's their job. They think they're just doing what they should, and it's only when things go wrong that they approach us. But, you know, I don't want this to be all doom and gloom. There's lots of organisations that do have all of the right processes, and I think the change, the reform, some of these high-profile examples are good in terms of pushing that further. But ultimately, what makes organisations and agencies act, it's regulation and the law and oversight and enforcement. You know, the private sector regulator in Australia has brought one enforcement action in the 6 years since the law was changed. They secured a $7 million penalty for a company that mistreated a whistleblower. We need more of that. You know, we could fund the Whistleblower Protection Authority just by enforcement action. You know, I often use the example of Robodebt. If Robodebt had been stopped at the start, we'd pay for a whistleblowing authority for 100
0: 10
1: years.
0: 10 times over. 100 times over. Yeah, exactly. This kind of goes to what you were... This question goes to what you were mentioning before, but I think it's interesting to think about. What role can storytelling, whether through film, media or campaigns, play in building public empathy for whistleblowers before they're dismissed or demonised?
2: Yeah, well, I'm a filmmaker. That's by trade. So, I've seen, you know, storytelling change people's minds in many cases, and we're using it all the time to convince people to come around to our side. And it's really these individual human stories that I think really change people's minds. And putting ourselves in their shoes, in that person's shoes, and asking ourselves, would we do the same thing, given what this person is going through? I think that we've found that really moves people. And so storytelling, it works on many levels. You know, if you're in a congressional office talking to a lawmaker, we're still doing that storytelling, doing that work in those settings, but also in a grander sense with, you know, filmmaking or writing books. But yeah, it is. I'm biased, and I just think, like, this is, you know, we're all humans and we all connect with each other through these personal stories and these emotions. And I think once you open somebody's heart, then you open their mind to these changes.
0: There were those really good... there was the television series on Robodebt, or two, I think, that pulled it all together in a story. And even though, you know, we in the Saturday paper had written a lot of those stories along the way, and I'd read the Royal Commission report, it still kind of had such an impact on me to see it all brought together in a narrative.
1: I think the personal dimension to it.
0: Yeah.
1: You know, a lot of our discussion tonight has been underpinned by sort of democratic values, transparency, secrecy, accountability.
0: People.
1: But at the heart of it, these are people whose lives are affected by corporate wrongdoing or government wrongdoing. And then so much of the whistleblowing journey is so personal as well. Certainly, I think what's led to some of the successful campaigns, you know, I think about Richard Boyle. There was a very moving 7:30 story with Adele Ferguson talking about him and his wife and the impact that it had on them and their life on hold, because for 6-7 years he was pursued by the tax office for doing the right thing.
0: And then in the end there was no penalty,
1: right?
0: He
1: was given a non-conviction order.
0: Yeah, after all of that.
1: Yeah.
0: Yeah. He spoke at the Walkley Awards. Was that last year or the year before? And that was incredibly, incredibly moving. Do you think Australia's whistleblower laws are mainly failing in design or in enforcement or in political will?
1: There's no doubt that the laws can be improved on paper, but a lot of it is how they are operating in practice, and a lot of that is enforcement and support. So a couple of years ago, we looked at every whistleblowing case to go to judgment in a court ever in Australia across 30 years under the federal laws. We've got 8 different federal whistleblowing laws. Only a single whistleblower had received compensation from a court. That whistleblower received $5,000. We've had these new private sector whistleblowing laws that on paper look really great. They are considered relatively strong. We've had them for 6 or 7 years. We haven't had a single whistleblower win in court because that power balance is so stacked. So that sort of institutional access to remedies...
0: So explain, they've gone to court and lost,
1: yep.
0: Or they've pulled out before they got to court?
1: Both. Right.

0: But we've had a number of cases where they've gone to court and lost. That's why we're calling for a whistleblower protection authority, and that's why we're calling for access to support. The New South Wales Ombudsman scheme I mentioned is a really great example. They've set up a support team internally. So if you're a New South Wales public sector whistleblower, you want to blow the whistle, you can go to them, you can get support within the Ombudsman, you can get referred to us for legal help, you can get referred to a psychologist for wellbeing support. That's a great example of something that's so far working really well. We need to see that rolled out across the country.
1: Did you want to?
2: Yeah, I think in my experience is more on people doing things like you and me and the people here doing something like the whistleblower laws. They will come and you know, we'll keep marching towards those, but it's the individual acts that I've seen that actually really can make a difference. And being able to go into an office of an MP and say, these people in your area, in your constituency, want you to do this, and have that list of names. And then that turns into that MP taking an action, and that, you know, leads to someone like Julian Assange being brought home, or individual donations, for instance, keeping Marcus safe. And these are all things that we can do ourselves without any legal change whatsoever. So anybody here who has contributed or done anything like that, congratulations, and please keep doing that. You know, it's one thing to vote, you know, every three years or so, but to continue that democratic engagement is so important, particularly for these cases that Kieran and I are working on. And it's just so useful and so powerful to have individuals taking action.
1: I'm getting quite a few practical questions here, which we were sort of going to at the end, but I think it seems to be what people really want to know about. If people are seeking whistleblowing advice, what's the best way people can get in touch to receive assistance? And I guess maybe a bit of a guide to, if you work in a particular sector, where you can go, when you go to the Ombudsman, when you come to your organisation, like just a mud map of how people can get help.
0: Sure. If you go to our website, if you Google the Whistleblower Project, we have templates, we have flowcharts that explain all of the different whistleblowing laws. Right now, we've temporarily paused our intake of new clients because we're just rejigging our processes. We'll reopen shortly. You can contact us. If you work in the private sector, you can go to ASIC. If you work in the federal public sector, the Commonwealth Ombudsman in New South Wales, the New South Wales Ombudsman, that's where we need to improve this so that people can access the support and are not reliant on coming to one legal service that's funded by philanthropy and run.
1: And if someone was going to come to you, what should they expect? Like, how long does that process, you know, if I was going to come to you next week, how would that roll out? How long would it take? You know, what would the process look like?
0: So we triage everyone who comes to us. We assess their inquiry. We offer them resources. If we can't assist them, we'll try and send them somewhere, point them in the right direction, give them templates, give them flowcharts. If we can assist them, we'll give them an appointment. We'll give them some legal advice. If we can assist them on an ongoing basis, we'll take them on as a client. We might help them write to their employer, write to the Ombudsman. We may assist them in ultimately blowing the whistle to a journalist, to a member of parliament, in some cases, taking to court.
1: Okay. I think you would all agree that this has been a pretty amazing discussion, extremely interesting, with lots of case studies and a lot of food for thought. I think it's really interesting to think about. I've never been in a position where I had to think about whistleblowing, and I guess for a lot of people, we don't really know what we would do if we saw something wrong, or how we would go about calling it out. And what is very evident is that if you find yourself in that position, the support and the services are scant. They're here, but they're scant. And that's a really important thing for you, the person seeing the wrongdoing. But it's an important thing for all of us, because the kinds of things that whistleblowers call to the attention of everybody else are the kinds of things that we all would want rectified, that we all would want called out. So I think it's an incredibly important conversation. It's incredibly important to hear what these organisations are doing. So I want to thank you all for coming out on a winter's night to talk about whistleblowing and to hear about this. I want to thank the anonymous whistleblower who gave us that incredibly powerful testimony. But most of all, I want to thank Gabrielle and Kieran for talking about the amazing work that they do. And could you please join me in thanking them?
2: Thank you.
3: And I wonder if today's conversation makes you feel more or less likely

0: to blow the whistle on something wrong. Certainly some strong advocates in Kieran Pender, Associate Legal Director of the Human Rights Law Centre, founder of its whistleblower project, Legal Service, and Gabrielle Shipton, filmmaker, storyteller, human rights advocate and founder of the Information Rights Project. And we'll link to their organisations in our show notes. You also heard from an anonymous whistleblower today, generously sharing their experiences working in juvenile jails. The host was Lenore Taylor, and big thanks to the Centre for Ideas at the University of New South Wales for that event. Check out their event schedule, lots coming up. And coming up on the show, what's your experience with therapy? In more than 30 years as a clinical psychotherapist, Michael Gilding has learnt that it's often fear that derails a successful session, and that getting familiar with your fear response is not only crucial in the therapy room, but for your relationships every day.
1: We look around us every day now at the stupidity and nastiness we see growing exponentially throughout the world. But it's helpful to reflect that when we get stuck in fear, we are all disconnected, antisocial, retaliatory, and non-reflective. To put it really crudely, fear turns us stupid and nasty, each one of us. And it's important we can acknowledge this. My key message is this: the better we get at regulating our own fear responses, the more we are able to exercise the greatest power that we all have in us as human beings. A healing power.
0: Psychotherapist Michael Gilding has a powerful, important big ideas for you. My name is Natasha Mitchell. I'll catch you next time. Bye for now.

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6: Good morning, Tim Wharton with ABC News. Andy Burnham has become Britain's seventh Prime Minister in a decade, taking over from Sir Keir Starmer in a handover steeped in tradition. Europe correspondent Catherine Diss reports.
7: The process of installing a new Prime Minister is handled by King Charles, who took Sir Keir Starmer's resignation and asked Andy Burnham to form a government. Mr Burnham is now the UK's Prime Minister and in his maiden speech promised to do politics differently and provide immediate cost of living relief. He's already said he wants to decentralise power out of London and intends to put more back into the hands of local councils. Mr Burnham said he would honour the UK's existing defence commitments with international partners, giving his clearest indication yet that he won't alter the AUKUS pact with Australia. Catherine Diss, ABC News, London.
6: The United States has conducted a new round of airstrikes targeting Iran, hitting a northwestern city believed to be home to underground missile bases. Nick Parmeter reports.
8: Iran has responded by launching an attack targeting Bahrain, the home of the US Navy's Fifth Fleet, and Kuwait. Last month's interim deal meant to permanently end the fighting has crumbled and shipping traffic in the Strait of Hormuz has largely stalled. Both sides have targeted civilian infrastructure relied on by millions of people, with the escalation in fighting pushing oil prices higher. Meanwhile, Yemen's Iranian-backed Houthi rebels have announced they're imposing a maritime embargo against Saudi Arabia in retaliation for a blockade on Yemen and a recent attack on Sana'a International Airport, threatening another vital waterway for global shipping and raising fears of renewed conflict.
6: The Embassy of Israel has raised concern over several elements of Labour's draft national policy platform relating to the Israeli-Palestinian conflict in the Middle East. In a statement, the embassy says the draft platform risks placing responsibility for the conflict on one party while giving insufficient attention to the decisions, conduct and continuing obligation of the Palestinian leadership and terrorist organisations such as Hamas. Multicultural Affairs Minister Anne Ali says the matter will be discussed at Labour's upcoming national conference in Adelaide.
9: The Israeli embassy can put what they want to say, but the conference is about, you know, the Labour Party coming together and settling on our platform and having those robust discussions during conference in a very democratic way.
6: New South Wales Premier Chris Minns says he's up for a challenge with some polls showing One Nation's popularity is rising across the state. Mr Minns has labelled Pauline Hanson's party as radical. A report in Nine newspapers shows the latest Resolve Political Monitor has support for the two major parties has dropped to its lowest since at least November 2021. He acknowledged the possibility of Conservative parties coming together to outpoll major parties, but says voters have got every right to back whoever they want.
10: I'd acknowledge that it's real. I mean, that's a surging vote for the populist right, for Pauline Hanson's One Nation. We haven't really seen that at scale in Australia before. But polling day is not today, and we're up for the arm wrestle, and we're going to present our case to the public.
6: A funeral service for Darren Hinch has ended with his rose-adorned casket being walked out by pallbearers. Alexandra Alvaro reports.
11: The service was filled with story after story from his friends and colleagues in media, Darren James, Tony Tardio and Ray Martin.
12: There's nothing subtle about Hinch or his endless opinions. More controversial than contrary, I think. He was brave and brash.
11: He was remembered as someone who fought for the underdog and stood up for what he thought was right. Longtime friend Rhonda Birchmore delivered a musical tribute.
13: No, they can't take that away from me. No.
11: Darren Hinch, was 82.
6: Experts say new data indicates young Australians are turning away from vapes and cigarettes despite a boom in illegal nicotine products. Last week, the Australian Institute of Health and Welfare revealed smoking rates across the country have fallen to an historic low of 5.8%. Becky Freeman is a professor of public health at the University of Sydney and says the data is clear.
13: We like to normalise what we're doing. We're like, oh, I'm doing this. I know I don't really want to, but, you know, everyone else is doing it. So it makes it more socially acceptable. It makes it seem like the whole world is smoking when the data is showing us it's going down.
6: Former English soccer player and manager Kevin Keegan has died at the age of 75. In a statement, his family says he'd been battling cancer and was surrounded by his wife and daughters in his final moments. Keegan both captained and later coached England's men's national team and twice won the Ballon d'Or, football's most prestigious individual award, in 1978 and 1979. ABC News.
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16: We're visiting North Macedonia. And starting here in this tavern, surrounded by locals, neighbours, road-weary travellers, up near the border of Bulgaria and Serbia, soothed by hearty local food. And soon, some music too. Sounds like the band is tuning and setting up. Oh, that smell that you only get when you cook things in unglazed earthenware. It gives that extra kind of rustic flavour to it. A big pot of tavce kravce has come to the table. This is a national dish of North Macedonia. Baked beans with onion, garlic, paprika, bay leaves, all topped with parsley and served here with torti, pickled vegetables and crusty bread. Oh, everyone starts to hush now as the band has started up with a classic in this northern region of Macedonia in particular. The song of the days of youth, finding love on your travels. And there's a poetic line, perhaps inspired by some discoveries in the hairline, of years flying by like grey doves.

Oh, what a start to our journey around North Macedonia. His traditional Godini Ludi Mladi, interpreted by Jordi Savall and directing his ensemble Hesperion 21. Some very special guests there too. The singer was Stromenka Olchikova Nedjalkova, and on Kaval, that end-blown, very breathy, deep flute sound is Nedjalkov. Continuing our travels in this region, in the northwest, near the border with Serbia, in the foothills of the Šar Mountains, the Pena River weaves through the city of Tetovo. This is home to a colourful mosque. It's brightly painted both inside and out. Entering, we pass through long white columns topped with a green vase and a swirling leaf design. The architect was an Ottoman governor, and it's filled with the designs of artisans from the Ohrid Lake region nearby. Rows of chandeliers hang from a domed corn-yellow ceiling fresco. Like the walls, every inch here is covered by images of curled green vines and pots of floral bouquets. The plush red carpet also lines some of these bay window niches that house decorated Quran books and prayer beads. Music featuring the kaval, this end-blown flute, joins a pair of guitars who all improvise on an old song from this region, Kolyo.

Stolio, a traditional Macedonian work with guitarists Miroslav Taric and Vladko Stefanovski joining Theodosis Pazov, the virtuoso kaval player. They were all brought together by Christian Jarvi in his sound project called Balkan Fever. In the centre of North Macedonia, the village of Borino sits nestled between farms that ribbon a quilt of every shade of green and wheat across in its east, and just down from two lakes that curl into the foothills of mountains. Much like the pattern of oro or circular, dancers from here, where we see long dresses with red fringing, gold and black embroidery, twirling from dancers interwoven in their crescent shape, keeping up with an asymmetric beat.

Two dance works there, Borina Oro and Doina, traditional here to North Macedonia, and the Sharivari trio performing.

passionately sharing the music of his roots. In fact, naming his very album Roots, violinist Nemanja Radulović with his ensemble Double Sens and the work Makedonsko Devojče, or Macedonian Girl. It sounds like it's a traditional folk song that's many centuries old, but it was written in a folk style in the 60s by Jonče Hristovski. Making our way to the capital, Skopje, for a special festival. May 6 is Spring Day, where the spring celebration, Hitrelis, marks the cycle of rebirth, healing, new ventures. It's absolutely when you get stuck into spring cleaning to remove any chances of bad health, bad luck, make way for the new, the good ahead. People get out into nature at this time, gathering in parks for picnics, playing traditional games like wrestling, lighting bonfires, conducting fertility rites with herbs in jugs of water, and sending wishes out, either by writing them on colourful pieces of paper you tie around trees and bushes or placing them into a river. Songs and dances are key to any celebration and are often the ways that various performers get to express their connection to their homeland. Like pianist Simon Trpčevski, his album Makedonissimo, he says, means very Macedonian and was a great collaboration between himself and Pande Shahov, the composer. The two dived into archives of cultural and folk institutions to find the first writings, as aged as they could, of songs and dances to find a way to set them. And Pande Shahov came up with a really unique way of grouping them together. He says a medley of folk dances or songs in Macedonian is called splet, meaning knitwork, but he prefers to translate that as a plait. So the whole cycle is called pletinki, meaning plaits. There are 6 movements, and each of them brings together songs and dances according to their metric pattern. And in Macedonian music, it's often asymmetric and at times really fast, as we'll hear with this final plait number 6 that brings together dances in a 13-8 beat.

What a performance. Plait number 6 from Pletenki or Plaits by Pandey Shahov. This last Plait number 6, bringing together dancers in a 13-8 rhythm. Were you able to tap along and keep up with Simon Trpceski and friends? He was joined by Hidan Mamudov on clarinet initially, and then he swapped to a saxophone in that last Plait. Violinist Alexander Krapovsky, percussionist Vladko Nushev and Alexander Somov on cello. Where there's a river, at least 1,000 stories have flowed, being the water supply of towns, the supporter of agriculture, transport, trade, news. The Vardar springs up along the slopes of Mount Bistra in the upper west of North Macedonia, coursing through the entire of the country and on to Greece before the Vardar pours out into the Aegean. This old song weaves the water through a tale of disapproving parents, a tale almost as old as time. Jovano Jovanke is from the position of a boy who's across the river, and that's as far as his beloved's mother will let him get. He describes the scene saying, Jovano Jovanke, like Joan Joni, you were sitting by the river Vardar, washing the white linens and looking up over your shoulder all the time. I'm waiting for you to come to me, but you are not coming, dear. Your mother is not letting you come. My dear heart, Jovano Jovanke.

exploring music from Eastern Europe and the Balkans. Shared across the border between North Macedonia and Greece, Lake Doiran is one of the few places left in the world where birds are enlisted in traditional fishing practice. Cormorant birds flying across the lake kind of herd fish naturally towards the edges of the shoreline. And this is where fishing experts build straw and net enclosures to catch the fish. A group of fisherwives are along the banks, making nets, and to keep company, sing of loved ones travelling far away down the nearby Varda.

just snippets, really. Recordings collected in the 1950s. Just now, women from Bitola, here in the southwest of Macedonia, singing Petra Baska Pesma. It's a lament of migrant workers having to travel so far away from their families in lean times in order to earn and send funds home. And before that, women from Lake Doiran with Mori na Daliko. Many dancers here across North Macedonia, including all the Balkans really, are based on everyday movements, fishing, harvesting, kneading. The choreography of this Kaile Jisko Oro reflects the hammering and fast polishing actions of coppersmiths and tinsmen.

What a boss. Maya Savnik, the violinist, with her version of Kala Jisko Oro and multi-tracking herself, doing all of the parts and singing too, as it was created while she was in lockdowns in 2020 and recorded as well, part of a video series called The Balkan Express. We can't leave North Macedonia without hearing music of the Roma peoples, especially as for a time it was banned from the radios. And then big stars started to make a name across Europe and all around the world, like the named queen of Roma music, Esma Redzepova, when her star rose. Suddenly, the music was on the radio, and what was once an attitude of discrimination to Roma peoples made way for appreciation. Such is the power of music, and her music, her voice, amplified by her partner in life and in music, Stevo Teodosiewski, and his ensemble, who transcribed and arranged a lot of works like this one. And it's here I leave you. Maroko Zecane, thank you so much for joining me, Stephanie Kabanyana-Kanyandekwe, for Passenger North Macedonia, as we hear Ensemble Teodosiewski and the powerful voice of Esma Redzepova with Medasium Tandori. Little Roma girl.

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3: 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Lee Kaufman says, even in our turbulent times, this book will leave you calmer and inspired. 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
4: Good morning, Tim Wharton with ABC News. Andy Burnham has become Britain's seventh Prime Minister in a decade, promising a new political and economic model and vowing to bring stability back to the UK. The BBC's Rob

0: Watson has this analysis.
1: Well, one of the things that struck me was the similarities, really, with some of the themes in Keir Starmer's speech and in the other speeches that I heard from the other six predecessors over these last 10 years. You know, that sense of acknowledging that the voters have lost trust in the system, in politicians, that it all needs to be done differently. The other thing that I would pick out from it is that you get a sort of sense of where he's politically comfortable, and that is, like a lot of European politicians of the left, he's very much someone who thinks that state intervention, the state is good, and that his focus would be very much on those who are least well off in society.
0: The United States has conducted a new round of airstrikes against Iran after announcing the death of another American service member. Nick Parmeter has the latest.
2: Iran has responded in kind, targeting American allies Kuwait and Bahrain, home of the US Navy's Fifth Fleet. Even as the US and Iran inch closer to all-out war, glimmers of hope have appeared on the diplomatic front, with reports Iran's interior minister is expected to arrive for a two-day visit in Pakistan, a key mediator in the conflict. The interim deal signed last month has been all but shredded, and shipping through the Strait of Hormuz, a vital supply route for world energy supplies, has largely stalled. It comes a day after the US military said its service member was killed in Iraq during the controlled detonation of a downed Iranian drone.
0: Israel's embassy has taken a swipe at Labour's proposed stance on Israel and Palestine on the eve of the party's national conference. Harry Buttonshaw reports.
3: In a four-page statement to the media, Israel's embassy strongly criticises Labour's draft national platform. It argues that too much responsibility for ongoing conflict is placed on Israel and not enough on Palestinian leaders or Hamas. Labour is set to outline a more detailed position on Israel and Palestine at the party's national conference beginning on Thursday. The new draft includes an opposition to Israeli settlement activity and settler violence. It also lays out support for the International Court of Justice and International Criminal Court, which has issued an arrest warrant for Israel's Prime Minister Benjamin Netanyahu.
0: Green Senator Sarah Hanson-Young has demanded One Nation leader Pauline Hanson apologise for trashing Australia during her European tour. Senator Hanson's trip featured a podcast interview with far-right activist and convicted criminal Tommy Robinson, where she lamented the end of the White Australia policy. During a speech to the Conservative Political Action Conference in London, she labelled Australians stupid for granting rights to transgender people. Sarah Hanson-Young says the One Nation leader should explain herself.
4: She actually needs to come home and apologise to the Australian people because she's been overseas trashing this country, trashing our communities, whipping up fear and hate, hanging out with criminal thugs.
0: A woman who allegedly showed terrorism propaganda to her kids has been granted bail by a Victorian court. Here's Christian Silver.
5: Rayan Al-Houli is facing terrorism charges that carry a maximum penalty of 10 years jail if she's found guilty. Prosecutors say she travelled to Syria a decade ago to live under Islamic State rule and showed her children terror propaganda videos. Miss Al-Houli came back to Australia last year and was arrested in May this year and put into custody. Miss Al-Houli's lawyers now say she wants nothing to do with violent jihad. Today, a magistrate granted her bail while her case moves through the courts, saying conditions like a curfew and staying away from places of worship could lower the risk to the community.
0: Queensland is poised to use a captain's pick to rescue Axe Sports for the 2032 Brisbane Games. The International Olympic Committee is expected to lock in the complete schedule later this year, but special rules allow host cities to choose extra events to help boost domestic ticketing appeal. Olympics Minister Tim Mander says he's ready to fight for local favourites.
6: Our discussions with the IOC is that they will fully respect the information that we've been using to decide the sports, and so it could be a situation, I'm speculating, where a sport might be eliminated for the future, but not for our games.
0: Spain's men's soccer team have landed back home in Madrid, proudly displaying the World Cup trophy a day after beating Argentina 1-0 in the final. It was the second time Spain have won the World Cup, with La Roja having clinched the title for the first time in South Africa in 2010. Luis de la Fuente's side are now world and European champions after previously winning the Euro 24 in Germany. ABC News.
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4: Hannah Ritchell is the author of 6 internationally best-selling novels. Her new book, though, is a memoir, one she never wanted to write. An Ocean and a Day is a very beautiful but heartbreakingly sad book about the sudden death of Hannah's husband, Matt, in 2014 while he was surfing at Bronte Beach in Sydney. It is a story of grief, but also a testament to love and transformation. Hi, Hannah.
5: Hi, Sarah.
4: Tell me about the first time that you saw Matt. What impression did he make on you?
5: I met Matt back in 2001 in London. I was working for a publishing company and had my eye on a promotion that was sort of glinting in the distance. And unfortunately, this very suave, charming man arrived into the office one day and he had been appointed into the marketing manager's job that I had been coveting.
4: Oh.
5: And he walked in and he was wearing turned up jeans. I think he was wearing Birkenstocks and he was tanned and it was a very female-dominated office, so he caused that ripple as he walked through the office, and I was determined to detest him. I felt that he was clearly a charlatan. He didn't deserve the job, and so I sort of gave him the cold shoulder from the very beginning, and that was the start. But yeah, that was the first time I met Matt.
4: How long did it take for that impression to soften a little?
5: It was quite quick, because I very quickly understood that he was a man who loved books and writing. He wasn't a pretender. He had read so widely. He was incredibly experienced. He'd come from Bloomsbury, where he'd worked on some really big author campaigns. He'd worked with Margaret Atwood, Anthony Bourdain, J.K. Rowling. So I knew that he could do the job. So first and foremost, I had to sort of backtrack and accept that he was the right person for the job. But secondly, the charm, I think, that I thought was fake, I saw very quickly. He was just naturally dryly funny and warm and kind and generous. And that all just started to sort of rub off on me.
4: And was there a point when you realised your feelings towards him were not just professional appreciation?
5: Yes, I can very clearly remember the moment. It was just after the 2 planes had flown into the World Trade Center. London, the next day, felt like a completely different landscape. And rather than sit in the office, which felt incredibly claustrophobic and smothering, Matt and I decided to leave the marketing campaign that we were workshopping together and go and sit by the Regent's Canal in King's Cross. So we got coffees and we sat by this very sludgy green water and the sun was out and we sat down and we just started talking. And it was almost like the tragedy of the day before had cracked us both open a little, and I started to let my walls down and we just talked. And he told me then that he'd lost his mum just a year or two before. And so the reserve and the coolness that I'd seen in him, I started to see actually wasn't him being aloof, but actually he was holding this quite profound sadness within him. And we just opened up to each other that day. And I think that's when my feelings really started to build.
4: And how quickly did the two of you fall in love?
5: It was very quickly after that. We circled around each other at work for a couple of weeks. And then we arranged with work friends to meet at Spitalfields Market in London's East End on a Sunday. And I can remember just being absolutely fixed on his presence, trying to make a pretense of hanging out with everyone else. But really, my attention was all on him. And I felt it being sort of reflected back at me. And that was the night that we first kissed. And from then on, it just snowballed in a really beautiful way. We moved in together really quickly. And then to the point where I actually decided to leave the publishing company and get a new job so that we could have a more open, honest relationship, really.
4: So the two of you were enjoying this kind of fabulous life in London, the kind that is available when you're in your 20s. What

0: made you decide to pack up your world there and head to Australia?
1: One of the very first conversations we had together, I think it was sitting by the canal, was that Matt had been backpacking through Australia and had fallen in love with the country. And I too, years earlier, had been backpacking through the country, also loved Australia. I had deep family connections here and had in the back of my mind that I would one day try to emigrate here. So it was sort of a plan that was formed in those really early seeds of our relationship. And once we were living together, we decided to fully commit to the idea. So we applied for residency and made it happen. And we moved over here in 2005.
0: So you were building a future together, moving countries together, but Matt wasn't keen on marriage. How did that change?
1: Yeah, so we had all these conversations about moving to another country

0: Matt wasn't keen on marriage. How did that change?
1: Yeah, so we had all these conversations about moving to another country together, but we never openly discussed marriage and children. And so it took me by surprise. We had this last holiday the summer before we left for Australia, where we toured around the southwest of England together. And I had these secret hopes that he might drop down to one knee and produce the ring, and we might quickly get married with all our friends and family before we left.
2: I can hear how developed this was in your mind about how this could play out.
1: Oh, it was happening. And the days of the holiday passed and there was no bended knee and no ring. And I started to get a little bit miffed. And so I confronted him on the very last night when it became apparent that this wasn't going to be our grand finale as we left England. And we had a very honest, quite painful conversation where Matt confessed that he wasn't sure that marriage was something that he truly believed in. And he was committed to me. But again, kids, you know, he wasn't sure. He was worried that he didn't have the patience and the, you know, the generosity to open his life to small people who demand so much of you. So that was a bit of an eye-opener. And we did have a slightly rocky couple of days after that. But I knew in my heart that Matt was the person for my future. And if he was prepared to travel to the other side of the world with me and build a life, I felt at that point that was enough for me. So I resolved that in my mind and we just carried on with our plan.
0: And he didn't quite get down on one knee, but there was a ring of sorts.
1: There was. Yeah, just a few months later, to my total shock and surprise, we started our adventure in Australia by buying an old Land Cruiser and travelling across Australia. We spent a long time on the West Coast, which we absolutely loved. And on Christmas Day, we woke up in the Ningaloo National Park, Cape Range, beautiful, beautiful part of Australia. We were in a tent in a really isolated spot, no one around. And he nudged me and said, there's something at the end of your sleeping bag. And I looked down and he'd taken one of his old hiking socks and he'd stuffed it with belongings that really were just from our dusty truck. But one of the things at the very bottom was a plastic ring that had come off an old tarp we were carrying around with us. And I didn't understand what it was to begin with. And then he said, you know, I'm asking you to marry me. And I burst into tears and we had this beautiful morning together and I realised I hadn't actually said yes, so I did. He prompted me and I wore that really ugly piece of blue plastic on a necklace around my neck for quite a few months.
0: So what brought you to Sydney? Why did you settle there?
1: I thought we might end up in Melbourne because my father and my sister are settled in Melbourne. So that seemed the obvious place, but we both needed jobs. And Matt was hired by Hachette Australia to work as a sales and marketing director for them, and their offices were in Sydney. So that really made our decision. And it was that then skewed us towards Sydney, and that's where we started our life together in Australia.
0: And not long after getting married, you found out you were pregnant. Matt had been worried that he didn't have the patience to be a dad. What was he like with newborns and toddlers?
1: Oh, he was amazing. Yeah, I think all his fears were very natural. I shared them too. I think you don't go into new parenthood without a lot of fear and worry about whether you have it in you to open your heart to someone so fully. But he was a brilliant dad. He couldn't have been more invested and proud and loving with his kids. And it was a joy to see this man that I loved and was fascinated by just opening himself up in this really beautiful new way.
0: Matt ended up as the CEO of Hachette, the publisher he was working for, which must have been a really high-pressure job for him.
1: It was. It was a huge undertaking for him and one that he hadn't expected to take on. He was invited to apply for the role by the board of directors in the UK. So he flew over there and had many conversations. They offered him the job. And I remember him coming back from that trip and he was thrilled and excited, but also incredibly daunted because there were expectations on his shoulders that he, you know, he was human. He didn't know if he would be able to fulfill

0: everything that they were hoping he would. But I knew he could do it because he was a really wonderful publishing man. Like, he always saw not just the books and the writing, but he saw the human being behind that. And I think his focus was always on trying to make the experience for the author as great as it could possibly be.
1: Sydney was also where you started writing your first novel. Had fiction always been something you wanted to do?
0: Secretly, yes. But I don't even know if I admitted it to myself for a long time. I went into publishing, it was my first step into my career. And so I think that was my way of getting as close as I thought I could get to the job of being a writer. It didn't really feel like a true possibility to me. But when I got pregnant with our son, I suffered from terrible morning sickness to the point where I actually ended up stepping away from the job that I had at the time working for Universal Pictures. And so I had all this strange, foggy, slightly sickly free time that I needed to do something with. And that's when I started writing my debut novel, which was really just a sense of curiosity, you know, going into the open blank page and seeing what might come out. And so that's really how the first book started.
1: Did Matt encourage you to become for that to be your focus, to become a full-time novelist?
0: He did, although I'll be honest, I think he was nervous. He was worried that perhaps, you know, it was a dream that I might not succeed at. Not because he'd read my writing, I think, but because he hadn't read my writing. And I can remember giving him the first pages of that debut novel for the very first time and saying, "Will you take a look?" Which for both of us was huge. And I went off for a walk. I had to leave the house and I left him with these sort of probably about 40 pages of writing. And I remember coming back into the house and feeling this incredible sense of trepidation, almost like there's this threshold that I'm on, you know, will he think it's okay? Because his opinion really mattered to me, both as my husband and my friend, but also as somebody in the industry. And it was such a relief to see this smile on his face as I walked in and he said, you've got it, go for it.
1: On Conversations today, my guest is Hannah Richell. You were in your writing studio trying to work on a novel on a Wednesday afternoon in July 2014 when you got a phone call. Who was it from?
0: So you're right, it was a very ordinary Wednesday afternoon, July school holidays, and I was wrestling with the plot of my third novel and my phone started ringing and I didn't recognise the number, so I didn't answer it instantly, but it rang back. And I had that sort of mother guilt of, gosh, it could be the kids. So I answered the phone and it was my husband's PA, who I'd actually never spoken to on the phone before. And she told me that she'd had a call from a Bondi detective who was trying to get hold of Matt's home address. And she didn't want to give it out without Matt's consent, but she couldn't get hold of Matt. So she phoned me and said, "I think this is a little strange." And I agreed. I said, "This is very weird." And so I put down the phone and I started packing up my belongings because I knew there was just something in my gut that told me I needed to go home.
1: And when you made it home, Hannah, who was in your house?
0: So I kind of half ran, half walked home with the sense of panic building. And I got to the front door and I could see the house usually looked incredibly light. It was a very small old sandstone cottage. And when you stood at the front door, you could see through the glass pane all the way to the bifolds at the back. But on that day, there were two people in dark clothes standing in the front room blocking the light. So the house looked really ominous and strange. And I knew as I put my key to the front door that when I opened that door, I would be walking in across a threshold really into something that I couldn't understand or know. And I didn't know what it was, but I knew I had to open the door because my kids were inside. So I opened the door and there were two plainclothes police detectives standing there. And they told me that Matt had died that morning in a surfing accident off Tamarama Beach.
1: In the shock of that news, you say you felt something unexpected, that you felt shame.
0: I did. Yeah, it still astounds me, really, that that was one of my earliest responses amidst the shock and the pain and all the confusing feelings running through my body. There was also this terrible sense of embarrassment and shame. It was shame. It felt as if this terrible thing had happened to us and I couldn't understand why. And I think it was almost a, what did we do wrong? And the police were telling me that the media had been at the beach very quickly after the accident and that it was going to be on the news and that I needed to start telling people. And so, again, there was this sense of, I don't want to tell anyone. I don't want anyone to know that this has happened to us. And again, you know, that was the shame rising up in me. I think it was an instinctive sort of feeling of, this must be something karmic happening to us. You know, what did we do wrong? Were we too happy, too lucky, too in love? Did we take it all for granted? It's crazy where your brain goes in those very, very early moments of shock. But that's where mine went.
1: You say your kids were at home. Were they aware of what had happened that day?
0: I don't think so. We had this beautiful woman, Simone, who looked after our kids, and she was there. She must have been aware of something terrible happening, but I didn't even explain to her. She just took the kids away. She gave them dinner upstairs in their bedroom on a rug. She called it a picnic. And I believe we both put them to bed. I don't really remember. And I had decided that I wasn't going to tell them that night. I wanted them to have one last night where they felt that our family was still intact.
1: Who came to be with you that night?
0: So my sister, I phoned her. She was one of the five people that I made that call to, trying to put words to something that I still didn't understand, couldn't understand, didn't understand for months and months. But I phoned my sister and she got on the first plane from Melbourne. She just said, don't do anything, I am coming. And she arrived at my front door that night and she was the person I needed to be with. She's always been a really warm, empathic, wonderfully kind and hugely funny person in my life. I count her as my best friend. And to have her at my side in that moment was really, really powerful.
1: When did you get to see Matt's body?
0: So I couldn't see him for 24 hours. The coroner had requested an autopsy because Matt had died in strange circumstances that needed to be investigated. So I was basically told that I couldn't see him for 24 hours, which was a desperate time because I couldn't fathom that he wasn't with us anymore and I really needed to see him. So those 24 hours passed incredibly slowly and eventually I was allowed to go to the morgue and I was let into the room where I could see his body and I spent about an hour with him.
1: Adam, the friend of Matt's who was surfing with him that morning, came to see you. What could he tell you had happened?
0: Again, that was another really generous act. Adam had been surfing with Matt. He'd seen the whole accident unfold. And so he was suffering his own trauma from that. You know, he was there trying to breathe air into Matt's lungs on the beach. But the very next day, I actually texted Adam and I reached out and I said, yesterday must have been so terrible. Are you okay? I didn't know him at all. And we texted each other very carefully to start off with. And then he offered to come to the house and talk through what had happened from his perspective. So he came to the house and we sat there for a few minutes, but the house was full of people and the kids were noisy in the background. And I just felt incredibly claustrophobic and like I needed to get out. So Adam and I walked to the park and we sat on the grass and he just talked me through the events of the accident from his perspective and what he had seen. And it was so helpful to me to have a witness to the unfathomable. And it was probably the first moment where I could start to try and piece the fragments of Matt's death together in a way that would eventually, after many months, settle in my brain.
1: As you say, the house was full of people, and I think that's often the way after particularly an unexpected death, is you don't get to stay in that cocoon of your grief for very long. There's, you know, people are there and there's flowers and there's funerals to organise. How chaotic did home feel in those first days?
0: Well, it no longer felt like home. It felt like a shell of home with all these people coming in and out and all these demands being asked of us. Time and grief is very strange. And at that point, in very, very early grief, everything felt so accelerated. It felt as though time was just marching on, and I just wanted to, you know, in the words of the W.H. Auden poem, stop all the clocks. I just wanted quiet and pause and a moment to try and understand what had happened. But that was just impossible because, you know, as you say, there was a funeral to be organised, and it was Matt's funeral, which was baffling to me, and so many decisions resting on my shoulders alone to make. We needed to get family from the UK over. It was impossible. And of course, at the centre of all of that was the kids and me trying to hold myself together so I could be their mother.
1: And the shock of his absence keeps tripping you up. You describe this very tender moment where, exhausted in the midst of this, you reach into the freezer to pull out some bolognese sauce to cook dinner for the kids. Why was that such a sort of painful or heavy moment or intense moment for you?
0: It's even you saying that, I can take myself straight back to standing in front of that freezer and pulling out that Tupperware pot, which had Matt's handwriting on, which probably said spag bol, and just thinking, his hands cooked this, and this is the food that will nurture our children. And it felt like a knife going into my guts to know that that was the last time. I kind of wanted to put it back and save it, but cooking spag bol at that point was way beyond me. So, yeah, we did eat it.
1: You managed to get through the family funeral and the work memorial, and then it was mainly you at home alone with the kids. How were they making sense of what had happened?
0: Kids in grief is something that I was very unschooled in, had no knowledge of whatsoever. So we were treading new terrain together and we were all grieving. So I was baffled by some of their responses to what was happening. A very kind friend organised for a child psychologist to visit me at the house, and she sat down with me and gave me some really incredible advice. The first piece of advice she told me was that kids are wonderful at being very present and very in the moment, so their emotions will fluctuate with the moments. So what might seem confusing and baffling is actually them jumping in and out of their grief, like jumping in and out of puddles, was the way she described it. So that was very helpful to me in terms of being able to understand that one minute they might be desperately sad and upset and questioning where Dad was and why he wasn't coming home, and the next minute they'd be running around the courtyard screaming and laughing and giggling, you know, needing release. And often what they were feeling was reflecting what I was feeling, but at their own emotional level. She advised me to use physical touch to comfort and console them, which seems so obvious, but in my own grief, I felt so brittle and hard. And it was a really good reminder for me to reach out and comfort and hug and touch. And that, I think, brought me comfort as much as them. I needed that too.
1: What sort of state were you in physically? Because grief has a toll on our bodies. It shows up in our physical forms. How was it doing that with you?
0: So I had no idea about that, Sarah, honestly. I assumed grief would be an emotional response. I had no idea my body would also have this physical response. I mean, my brain was literally trying to remap the world without Matt, trying to reconnect the dots, which took an incredibly long time. But in the meantime, my body was also having these strange physical responses in that my menstruation stopped completely for quite a long time. My hair started falling out. I felt this sort of strange seasickness walking around the house, to the point where I actually got spirit levels out and laid them on the floor to see if the floorboards or the foundations were being affected. I started to think maybe we had termites and the floors were dropping. It felt like pictures were hung wrong on the wall. Everything just felt off kilter and so strange and surreal.

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1: On Conversations, my guest today is Hannah Richell. In 2014, Hannah and her husband Matt were living in Sydney with their two young kids. Matt was the CEO of the publishing company Hachette, and Hannah was making her own way as a novelist. Then one Wednesday, Matt died in a surfing accident at Bronte Beach. Your GP suggested that you see a counsellor. What sort of things do you remember talking about in those early sessions?
2: So I actually saw two different counsellors. The first counsellor I saw was an amazing woman called Wendy Liu, who had been with me in the morgue when I went to see Matt's body. And I visited her a few weeks after Matt's death. And she is, at that time, she was a forensic counsellor. And so we had incredibly deep, helpful conversations about death and dying and grief. And I was able to forensically process Matt's death with her on a monthly basis for quite a few months. And I found that an immensely helpful process to me to be able to dive into this whole new terrain of grief that I had never experienced before. And at the same time, I also saw the counsellor that my GP had recommended, a woman called Louise, who approached grief in quite a different way. She taught mindfulness. So I often sat with her and she would help me with exercises in what she referred to as cognitive diffusion, where when emotions felt overwhelming, impossible to bear, she taught me how to acknowledge them, accept them. And then in the acknowledgement and the accepting, almost sort of not let them go, the observation helped me sort of minimize them. I came to realize that those feelings were not me. They were something that were in me, and that, you know, no feeling is final, as that poem says. You know, it helped me release a lot of the stuff that just felt like it was stuck inside of me.
1: You had support. There was the love of your family, of friends, but nevertheless, you were the one having to walk through this terrain with your children. What were weekends like?
2: I hated weekends. In the week, it was magical thinking. You could almost pretend that Matt was away at work on a business trip. We could go about our routine and it felt that we were doing okay. It was painful, but Friday night came round and, you know, that's when everyone gathers as a family. Everyone has their plans, celebrations, parties. People talk about their holidays. I suddenly realised how much people talk about the future. And Friday nights came round for us and we would sit there and I had no plans and I didn't know what to do with the kids. And in fact, I was remembering with my sister just 2 days ago how I would often just go and sit in the shopping centre with the kids and get a coffee and watch the world passing us by and think, what is this life?
1: Matt's publishing colleagues came to you and wanted to honour his legacy. How did that play out?
2: That was such a beautiful gesture from Hachette. I think we all felt that there was this terrible personal tragedy that had happened, but there was also a professional tragedy in that Matt had taken the reins of this company and he had such a huge vision for what he wanted to do to lift up Australian writers, to grow the Australian literary landscape. It was his passion. So to know that he was no longer in this world and able to do that, and to feel the grief of some of the authors that he had worked with so closely and who had become friends, and his colleagues as well, it felt like we all wanted to do something. I think it's a natural response to try to find something in a really terrible situation that you can cling to. So we all met up. We had a lunch together. There were a lot of tears shed, a lot of conversation trying to distill what Matt stood for, what his values were. And in the end, we came up with this prize called the Ritual Prize, which really is Matt's legacy now in the industry. And it's a prize to help discover and lift up a new Australian writer. And it's a really beautiful thing. It's been running for 12 years now.
1: You managed to make it through all of the firsts that follow a death. The first Christmas, first Father's Day, first wedding anniversary, first birthdays. You turned 40 and with the kids baked yourself a cake. And then one day, about 8 months after Matt's death, you wake up and realise something's different. What was it?
2: Yeah, it was such an extraordinary morning because it was so ordinary. I woke up. I got up, got the kids breakfast, had a shower, and it was only as I was standing in the shower that I realised something felt different, and I couldn't understand what it was. It took me a while of searching to try and understand why I felt different, and I suddenly realised it was the very first morning that I hadn't woken up with that terrible, sickening lurch of having to tell myself that Matt was dead and he wasn't lying beside me in the bed. And this was a new world that we lived in. And it was an extraordinary moment to actually realise at that very point that that morning had been different. So I questioned at that point. I thought, oh, is this what they mean by acceptance? Because people talk widely of acceptance in grief. And I'd been desperately searching for stages to progress through, thinking that, you know, there was a way to progress through grief, that there might be an end point. And I've learned, obviously, that it's not as straightforward as that. But that morning was different, and it really stood out to me.
1: You know, I think we often assume that grief just means sadness, but you've mentioned anger as one of the emotions that's there with grief. And you also write about lust, desire, and that there's a point where you start thinking about sex, wanting sex. Was that a surprise?
2: Totally. A massive surprise. I was 39 when my husband died, so a relatively young widow. And I had conversations with Wendy where I explored this strange feeling rising up in me, which was that Matt had died, but I hadn't. And I was desperately seeking things that helped me feel connected back to life. And I think it's very natural in that situation to want human touch and to feel something, as Wendy put it, who wouldn't want to feel something other than what you're feeling? So she took away a lot of the shame I was feeling about thinking about sex and intimacy. And it took me a long time. You know, eventually I did start to explore that side of myself again. But it wasn't straightforward. And it only reinforced really that what I was seeking fundamentally was intimacy with the man I loved.
1: Someone had suggested to you, you know, don't make any big decisions for 2 years. What did you come to decide as the 2-year mark came closer?
2: That was a weighty marker. There were times when I really wanted to just, you know, do something wild and crazy or change things massively. I think it was solid advice. I didn't really change anything for me or the kids. One of the things the child psychologist had said to me was structure and routine is incredibly important for kids in grief. So I was clinging to that, and I did for those 2 years. But after those first 2 years passed, I began to feel that our house could not be our

0: home anymore. A home is not four walls and floorboards and windows. It's the people that you love, that you spend your life with. And I knew that we needed to leave that place so that we didn't feel so haunted by Matt's presence. I was still waiting for his key in the door and the sound of him flinging his satchel onto the floor as he came through. I would walk around the streets of Balmain where we lived, still looking for him. You know, I'd see men with shaved heads and do a double take. So it felt to me that the only way forward was to sell the house, pack up, and try something new.
1: Packing up meant you had to go through all of Matt's things, all of the things that you'd put in that home together. And you had to decide whether or not to take Matt's ashes with you when you moved to England. What did you decide?
0: Yeah, it's strange, isn't it? They'd been sitting on a shelf in the wardrobe in the dark for 2 years. And that was okay. I hadn't attached too much weight to Matt's ashes, but I knew that, like a funeral, you eventually have to do something. You know, people expect it. There's a lot of expectation in grief. And so then it was, well, what do we do? Do I pack them up and take them back to England and have awkward customs conversations? Do I carry them with me? And it felt that we were at the right point to release them. And so that's what we did.
1: Was that important for your children, do you think? How did ritual and ceremony help them in their little minds and their little bodies understand?
0: We didn't have a religious framework to pin our grief to, which I kind of longed. I longed for something that would tell us what to do and when to do it. We were a bit, pardon the pun, but we were a bit at sea with how to navigate all of this. But I could see that finding moments to remember and celebrate Matt, to honour him, were important not just for me but for the kids. And so releasing the ashes was a possibility, a chance for us to do that together. And in the end, we decided on a harborside park that we had enjoyed spending time in as a family. It was a precious place to us. We managed to find a very private place within that park. And we went down very early one morning. I was hoping for a beautiful sunrise, but of course it wasn't that romantic. It was a very grey, flat morning, unusual for Sydney. And we took the ashes down with a very small group of people. And we released them into the water. And we had some yellow gerberas with us, which the kids took off their stalks and floated like little boats out into the water. And it was a really quiet, understated, but beautiful moment, which really was perfect for the man that Matt was. And I didn't have the words, really. I didn't know what to say. I felt muddled and confused. But my son just suddenly piped up and said, "Can I say something, Mummy?" And I said, "Yes," thinking, oh my goodness, what's going to come out of his mouth? And it was perfect. He just said, "Daddy, be free." And of course, we all lost it. But it was just, I guess, how it was supposed to be.
1: My guest on Conversations today is the writer Hannah Richall. So England became home for you again. Was there a comfort in being back in that, I guess, familiar landscape?
0: Yeah, so England is the place of my childhood. There's a softness to the landscape. I didn't move back to places that I knew. I moved to a place that my mum had moved to, which is very close to Bath in the southwest. So it felt like a fresh start. And I did find comfort in being in that familiar, old school landscape. But there was also a difficulty in that I didn't really know anyone in the new town where I washed up. And when you're still deep in grief, trying to build a new life, making those connections, finding friendships, learning when to drop the bombshell of your life and how people will react to that, it was, again, a new landscape.

0: navigate. So I wish I could say it was like going home and everything was easy, but of course it's never that simple. And, you know, for the kids, it wasn't home. They'd been born in Australia. So for them, it was a whole new world as well.
1: And it wasn't the end of what you had to face as a family either. I mean, I think when we go through a real tragedy like you did, we can imagine, okay, that's my allotted portion of grief. But one terrible loss doesn't protect us from other losses. You lost your brother in 2021. Tell me about Will.
0: I did. So I moved back to be fundamentally closer to my brother and my mum. So I had a few really great years connecting with my mum and my brother. And then in 2019, my brother got this terminal cancer diagnosis, a really terrible cancer, which was neuroendocrine

0: it wrong with my sister-in-law. I was a widow myself, a few years ahead of her on the path. And it reminded me that grief is so incredibly slippery and hard, and we all struggle to connect with each other. It's so hard to find the words.
1: In terms of your own experience, Hannah, do you think we get better at grief or more accustomed at that, at surviving those feelings?
0: I think we do. I think in my experience with Matt, I have learned to carry the weight of the grief. It doesn't... I have days where I cry. I feel it very deeply. I feel it very deeply for the kids as they hit their milestones and they don't have their father with them. But I have learned to carry my grief. It feels... I feel altered by it. The weight of it shifts. But it's almost like I've developed the muscle now to carry it. Obviously, then my brother died and I had to learn to carry new and different grief. I think grief changes us. It opens us up. If we allow it to crack us open and move through us, it fundamentally connects us to humanity. I mean, the experience of being alive involves joy and wonder and love, but unfortunately, it also involves suffering. And I think the more suffering we carry, the more empathic we can become to other people and their experiences. So I do see that there is, it's not a silver lining. I mean, grief is not a gift, but it does remind you that life is the gift.
1: There's a wonderful line from the novelist Julian Barnes that you quote in the book, "It hurts as much as it was worth."
0: Yeah, I mean, that to me, when I read that line quite early on in my grief, it was a light bulb moment to understand that the weight of everything I was carrying, of course it was weighty. And of course I want to carry it because Matt was worth it. It wasn't that I was clinging to my grief. It wasn't that I was stuck. I just wanted to honor him. And so it was a focus shift almost in terms of understanding the weight of the pain was as much as he was worth.
1: You found sweetness in this new home in England as well. What's life like for you now, Hannah?
0: So life has taken on a new shape. I met someone else, another man, interestingly also called Matt, which makes it tricky sometimes. But we met about 6 years after Matt died. I went on a date and I walked into a pub and I saw this man sitting there. And there was just this feeling of, hello. And we sat down and we had a lovely lunch. And I opened up and I told him everything that had happened. He told me some of his life story. We sat and we cried together. And I, to be honest, thought, well, that's probably the last I'll see of him again. But he didn't run away. He met me in that messy, broken place. And since then, we've married. We have this really beautiful blended family, 5 kids between us. They all get on like a house on fire, and our house sometimes fills up with chaos and shoes scattered everywhere and movie nights. And it's brought a lot of joy back into our lives, and we feel incredibly lucky to have these great people now as family.
1: I'm so happy to hear that this twist has happened in this journey, but it's also, there can be this idea that from outsiders, we want to solve your grief. Mm. And if you just get, you know, a new relationship, that'll resolve this and we can kind of put a bow on it.
0: I was so conscious of that. I felt incredibly self-conscious the whole way through my grief journey, I think, but never more so than when I found a new relationship. There's this sort of worry that people will think, oh, she's fixed. You know, everybody wants the happy ending. I write fiction. I understand beginnings, middles, and endings. And in fact, my book, I agonized over the ending. And I didn't want to ever suggest that there is an end to the pain that we carry, that the grief or the love never ends. You know, I carry Matt with me and he is with me

0: every day I talk to him. You know, I often ask his advice. I can still picture, I can hear his voice. I know his values that he lived by. And he's a guide, really. He's not with me, but he still acts as a guide and a presence and a deep and lasting love. And yes, I was terrified that people would think, oh, great, she's moved on, she's fixed. But it just doesn't work like that.
1: Reading your book, it feels more like, rather than someone replacing someone, your heart just keeps expanding to take in more.
0: It feels like when you have a child and you love your baby and you gaze down at them and think, I could never love another person, another baby as much as I love this one. And then you get pregnant again and there's that fear, can I do this? And actually, in motherhood, I learned that my heart can expand to hold it. And I think I've learned that in grief as well. My heart has expanded to hold the whole mess of being alive. You know, there's a beautiful line of poetry by Mark Nepo, which is, everything is beautiful and I am so sad. This is how the heart makes a duet of wonder and grief. And that's what I think my heart is doing. It's finding the wonder in joy and grief and expanding to hold it all.
1: Can you tell me what you wore to your wedding in terms of that duet of wonder and grief? Yeah.
0: Well, I wore a very beautiful white dress, which was by an Australian designer, funnily enough. But I also wore a very tatty pair of blue stripy socks that belonged to Matt, and they were my something blue. It felt important to me to carry him with me into this new life that I'm now living.
1: You've just marked the 12th anniversary of Matt's death. What's that day like for you now?
0: It's a lot softer. We never really chose to mark the day. I would do it privately, but it felt an odd thing to acknowledge with the kids, a day of such pain and violence and sorrow and shock. So we always chose to celebrate Matt's birthday, which we still do. The anniversary this year, it passed very gently. I had beautiful messages from people who were remembering Matt and thinking of us, you know, really generous, empathic outreaches. I did my own sort of private acknowledgement to Matt. It just doesn't feel that it needs to be sort of given the weight of that day. I kind of hope that the kids don't have the acknowledgement of that date. I would much rather they remembered Matt's birthday.
1: It's clear how the words of other writers have helped you find your way through this. Is that what you hope your book will do for people who might suddenly find themselves in a situation like you did?
0: Yeah, I never intended to write a memoir. I mean, I'm a writer, but fiction was my bag. It was only a few years after I'd been processing Matt's death, and I looked back at a lot of the words I'd written, and I saw the sense of comfort and solidarity I'd found in so many other writers' words. Not just memoirs, but poetry and the kids' books. They were so life-affirming and illuminating. And I realized that maybe it could be an act of generosity to also share my experience. Because I think so many of our relationships these days, they're surface level. We have access to so many people through the online space. And that's a beautiful thing, but it doesn't always mean a deep connection. And I was craving deep conversation, deep connection with people in my grief, which I think is where memoir comes in, because it gives you a deep dive into someone's heart, someone's experience. And I think language, I've discovered even more so through all my reading after Matt died, is something that connects us. It's so important. There's so many things that divide us, but to find the commonalities in our experience as human beings. And of course, death is probably one of the biggest common denominators. We're all going to die. We might all experience loss and sadness. I think it's important that we have these conversations, that we share our experiences and we get a lot better at talking about it.
1: Hannah, I so appreciate you being my guest today on Conversations. Thank you.
0: Thank you, Sarah.
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1: Hannah Richel was my guest on Conversations today. Hannah's memoir is called An Ocean and a Day. This conversation was recorded on the lands of the Turrbal and Yagara peoples. Our executive producer is Nicola Harrison. I'm Sarah Kanowski. Thanks for listening.
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8: We've got triple header for you on the music show after the news. My guests are Montaigne. Alyssa Goodrich and Jin Wigmore, who's going to be performing for us live.

0: Good morning, Tim Wharton with ABC News. Andy Burnham has become the UK's Prime Minister, promising to do politics differently and provide immediately cost of living relief. Europe correspondent Catherine Diss reports.
1: In a traditional process involving the monarch King Charles, Sir Keir Starmer officially resigned and Andy Burnham has become Britain's new Prime Minister, the seventh in a decade. In his maiden address, the new PM spoke without a lectern, representing a significant break with British tradition and is a sign of how he intends to operate in office. He promised Britons that politicians would do better and he would restore public confidence in government. In the clearest signal yet, that Mr. Burnham wouldn't alter the AUKUS pact, he said he would honour the UK's existing defence commitments with international partners. Catherine Diss, ABC News, London.
0: US President Donald Trump has issued a strong warning to Iran, saying it will pay for the killing of any American soldier. Nick Parmenter reports.
2: In his latest flurry of social media posts, President Trump says every time Iran kills an American soldier, they will pay for that killing many times over. He says he's passed that directive on to his Defense Secretary Pete Hegseth and senior military staff. He also says Israeli Prime Minister Benjamin Netanyahu will not be arrested should he attend the next United Nations General Assembly in the US. New York Mayor Zohran Mamdani over the weekend said he was exploring whether his administration could arrest Mr. Netanyahu, who has an International Criminal Court arrest warrant out for him, over Israel's actions in Gaza.
0: Palestinian militant group Hamas has named its former chief negotiator as its new leader. The BBC's Yolande Nell reports.
3: Khalil al-Hayya was already the head of Hamas in Gaza and is widely seen as representing a more hardline faction in the group. He was a close associate of Yahya Sinwar, the architect of the deadly 7th of October attacks on Israel in 2023, which triggered the devastating Gaza war. As the chief negotiator for Hamas in indirect ceasefire talks with Israel, Khalil al-Hayya had recently gained international prominence, meeting mediators in Egypt and Qatar. Last year, along with other Hamas leaders, he survived an Israeli airstrike in Doha, although one of his sons was killed. The veteran Hamas official is taking over at a critical time, with his organization refusing to disarm and near daily Israeli attacks in Gaza.
0: Israel's embassy has raised concern over several elements of Labour's draft national policy platform relating to the Israeli-Palestinian conflict in the Middle East. In a statement, the embassy says the draft platform risks placing responsibility for the conflict on one party while giving insufficient attention to the decisions, conduct and continuing obligation of the Palestinian leadership and terrorist organisations such as Hamas. Multicultural Affairs Minister Anne Ali says the matter will be discussed at Labour's upcoming national conference in Adelaide.
4: The Israeli embassy can put what they want to say, but the conference is about, you know, the Labour Party coming together and settling on our platform and having those robust discussions during conference in a very democratic way.
0: A magistrate has granted bail to a Melbourne woman who's been charged with terrorism offences. Here's court reporter Christian Silva.
5: Rayan Al-Houli is facing up to 10 years behind bars for terror offences and is accused of being a member of Islamic State. She travelled to Syria a decade ago and is accused of living under IS rule and showing her children terrorist propaganda videos. She came back to Australia last year and was arrested 2 months ago. Today, a magistrate agreed there were exceptional circumstances in her case, including the age of the alleged offending, psychological reports, potential legal delays, and the need for her to care for her four children. Ms. Al-Houli will be required to comply with strict bail conditions.
0: The official death toll in Congo's Ebola outbreak has risen to at least 930, with 37 new deaths reported in a 24-hour span from Friday into Saturday, one of the highest daily totals so far. The country's health ministry says the deaths were recorded out of the 2,344 cases confirmed on Saturday. The manager of Spain's national football team has praised his team's ability to neutralise a potent Argentina side to win the country's second World Cup. Spain's returned home after the team dominated proceedings in front of more than 80,000 fans in New Jersey, with Argentina failing to register a shot on target. Spain's manager, Luis de la Fuente, says his side's persistence was commendable.
6: In a final against an opponent like Argentina, a single slip can cost you a goal at any moment. And we maintained our intensity and focus right up until the very end.
0: You're up to date with the latest in ABC News. I'm Tim Wharton.
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8: Hello, it's the Music Show on ABC Radio National. I'm Andrew Ford. We've got three very different artists on today's program. We will be having electro pop based on fish, country rock inspired by divorce, and contemporary music, which is grounded in the DNA of trees. That's what you're listening to right at the moment. Later on the show, composer Alyssa Goodrich will take us into the root system of her music. And we'll also have the New Zealand singer-songwriter Jin Wigmore talking about Beautiful Mess. That's the title of her new album. It's got a beautiful side and a messy side. It's not a football reference. First, though, fish. You might remember Montaigne. The last time they were on the Music Show, we talked about an album including collaborations with Eurovision artists and David Byrne. Since then, they have taken the plunge. There are going to be more water metaphors coming up into independent music making. And the latest album, it's the first wave, see, of that new era. It's called It's Hard to Be a Fish. They're not leaving their earlier music behind completely. They're about to go on tour with the 2016 album Glorious Heights, so we'll start there.

0: That's Glorious Heights from Glorious Heights. And it's a pleasure to welcome back to the music show, Montaigne. Hello.
1: Hello.
0: 10 years, you're about to go out on the road with this album again in support of its 10th anniversary. Are you all nostalgic?
1: I think I had a sort of do before think type mentality at the time that I don't have anymore, that sometimes I miss about music. The album's very much a product of not really having any fear about the kind of music that I was making. And now, you know, I'm a bit in my head about things nowadays. So I do miss that aspect. But I would say my life materially and socially is way better now than it was back then.
0: But are you nevertheless a bit admiring of your younger self when you listen to this album?
1: I definitely am. I really had no fear. And I really didn't think I would start with no fear and then arrive with fear. Nowadays, I don't really know exactly what type of music I want to make because there's so much stuff I like.
0: And because you're independent, you haven't got anyone telling you.
1: No, exactly. I'm entirely under my own guidance, which is dangerous, but also, I guess, fun in a kind of unpredictable, volatile way.
0: We'll come back to the independence, but let's stick with Glorious Heights. It's big, isn't it? I mean, that sound that we've just heard there, I mean, it sounds... It actually sounds very live and the instruments sound very real.
1: I think all of them are real. I don't think there was any, there was very little software except for maybe processing used on that album.
0: Okay.
1: Yeah, well, it was all live players. It was all like synths and horn players and drummers and stuff. So yeah.
0: Yeah. So putting it together, when you wrote that song, for instance, did you have that sound in your head?
1: I think so. At the time, I was very preoccupied with the sort of like anthemic indie pop acts of the time, like Arcade Fire or like Florence and the Machine. Talking Heads as well were an influence on that album, David Byrne by extension. And so I wanted to go for something that was sort of dancey, that had this like big sound, felt epic. I think I was very preoccupied with the notion of things feeling epic and kind of euphoric at the time, while marrying it with like pretty angsty lyrics, which is still kind of my MO, but I definitely have strayed away, I would say, from this anthemic pop rock.
0: Well, when you go out on the road now with this album, do you try to recapture that sound, or are you able to take those songs and look at them from the perspective of somebody who is older and wiser?
1: I think we'll probably try to capture similar like energy and dynamics when I take it out, just because the music I've made in the last few years has not been like that as much. So this is like my opportunity to actually go back to that sound a little bit, have this highly live performance. Because the tour as well, we'll be playing the entire album front to back, and then we'll do some newer songs after that. But that'll be my opportunity to actually just have the room feeling like kinetic as well as like acoustic.
0: So you'll have horns on stage?
1: No, unfortunately, no horns. There will be playback. Unfortunately, my budgets aren't quite so high that I can afford horn players on stage. But it'll be my drummer, it'll be my bassist. He also plays synths. I'll be on guitar.
0: Let's talk about the more recent album, last year's album, the first independent one. First of all, perhaps before we actually get to the music, the whole business of going independent. I mean, how's it working out not being with Sony?
1: I signed when I was 18 and I didn't understand like material reality because I, you know, from the moment I became an adult, had other people managing that reality for me and I never looked at it and I just took it for granted, you know. And so when I went independent, I was like, oh, okay, now I have to pay attention to all this stuff. And I was like, oh, the label spent all this money on my behalf when I was signed with them. This is the tricky thing with labels as well, is like they'll say, hey, let's fly you to Los Angeles and like put you in rooms with all these producers. And you're just like, sounds cool. Like, guess that's free. And you never even see the bill. They don't send you the bill, or they don't tell you like this is how much like advance, we've fronted you, or, you know, like, I get those documents now because I'm not, like, I'm managing myself, but at the time, you know, that's concealed by your managers, not for any nefarious reasons, but just, like, honestly, to protect you as an artist so you can just do the art. But now I have to become aware of the material reality. And it is expensive, but that is good. This is sort of where I try to get to with it, is, like, I think it is good to become aware of that stuff because now I can actually plan more carefully and be more intentional and deliberate about that stuff. Being independent is like a huge amount of learning experience, but I think once you do learn all the stuff, it puts you in a really powerful position. Or at least I feel like I'm in a powerful position because I'm in full control of my direction and how my resources are used. And I also get to be in control of my vision, and I have direct contact with my audience that isn't like diluted by this like corporate veneer of belonging to a label.
0: Well, let's talk about that first album you've made as an independent artist. It's called It's Hard to Be a Fish. You want to tell us about the title?
1: Yeah, It's Hard to Be a Fish. I decided to call the album that for several reasons. Firstly, when I made the album, I was living in Coogee in Sydney, and I was, you know, thinking about the ocean a lot, partly as well, because I started making this during the pandemic. So I was just at home a lot. And if I wasn't at home, I was allowed to, you know, walk outside for a bit, and outside was the ocean. We were very lucky to be able to live near there. And, you know, I watch all the Imbari Monterey Bay Aquarium videos, which has all like the deep sea camera footage. And I've always loved the ocean, especially because my parents had this attachment to it growing up. We moved from Canberra to Sydney so that we could be closer to the beach. And that was something that was important to them. So it's always stuck out in my mind that water and the ocean and the beach are important to be close to. But the thing about it as well is I'm pretty scared of it. And I don't really like going to the beach. And every time I go in the water, I'm honestly, quite frankly, afraid. Like I don't love it. But what I do love about it is the majesty of it, the mystery of it. Like, I love it for the same reason I'm afraid of it, which is it's so grand and powerful and unknowable. It's very inspiring, I think. So I wanted to bring that kind of feeling and aesthetic to the album, but also the album is about my relationship with my mom and my feelings towards my mom, who I don't speak to anymore. And so I guess, like, It's Hard to Be a Fish is kind of just like saying it's hard to be human, but I wanted to bring this level of metaphor to it, and I wanted the album to feel thematically placed by the seaside and deep in the ocean. And there's a lot of metaphor in there about like shipwreck and fish who live in tanks not knowing there's an ocean out there.
0: Well, let's continue with that watery theme. We'll listen to So Fast in the Water. Montaigne, thank you very much for being my guest again on The Music Show.
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So Fast in the Water from Montaigne, and they're on tour pretty much throughout August all around the country. You'll find the details in the usual place. You're listening to The Music Show on ABC Radio National, and I'm Andrew Ford. We've got climate science and genetics behind the music of Alyssa Goodrich. It's a project called Gene Tree, and we'll speak to the composer in a moment. We'll hear her music and her vibraphone alongside an ensemble of flute and sax, electric guitar and bass. But we're also going to be hearing the DNA of moths and butterflies, the patterns of cells dividing and multiplying, and transcriptions of mRNA. I need some of this explained, and Alyssa is the person to do it. So we'll chat to her in a second, but we'll start with the moth. This is a piece called Moth Returns to Mountain Ash

0: Moth returns to Mountain Ash 1. That's from Gene Treats. The work of Alyssa Goodrich, who we heard playing vibraphone there, along with Gideon Brazil on sax, Elliot Folvig on electric guitar, and Miranda Hill on bass. And Alyssa and Elliot join me now on the music show. Welcome to the show. Let me ask you, Alyssa, about the impulse to do this, because previously you have responded to the music of Bach and Beethoven, and here you seem to be responding to the whole of creation.
1: Now that sounds really, really overreaching, doesn't it? It's got quite a long backstory, actually. So it began really with a conversation between myself and a dear friend, Dr. Anna Syme, who's a bioinformaticist and a marine biologist. And we were just getting very excited by the fact that we could see that scientists and artists kind of do the same things, ask questions, test them out, ask more questions. And then I got quite curious about what her work involved, and that led me into the incredible, very dimensional world of genetics and climate change. And from a creative residency, actually, at what was then Carlton Connect Lab with the City of Melbourne, Gideon and Adam Simmons and myself and dramaturg Nadja Kostic and Anna got into a room, and I explored for about 3 months how genetics, how climate change and the way species adapt or die could be interpreted musically.
0: Interesting that you had a dramaturge there.
1: Yes, because I felt, well, I've got quite a background in working in theatre, but also I felt to pull out what the narratives were, as well as understanding the nitty-gritty of patterns that could be changed into rhythms and harmonies. It's such a big topic. So I was very keen to draw out what people outside of the science, you know, audiences could come to understand and enjoy and feel about the science.
0: When we listen to your work with Bach or Beethoven, we sort of recognise Bach and Beethoven in there. But coming to this blind, you wouldn't necessarily, you know, spot the DNA models, would you?
1: No, I don't think so. They're there, or rather the principles, if you like, of the science.

0: as I understand it, as a musician and composer, I am not a scientist, but they're built into the material because at a very basic level, I guess there's always been an overlap between physics, mathematics and music. But hopefully they're pieces of music that can kind of exist beyond their technical points of inspiration.
1: So the DNA modelling is a starting point.
0: Yes, and it's also, if you like, a spine, excuse the pun, within the compositions. So I came to understand the four nodes, if you like, of DNA. I came to understand the basic ways in which DNA can replicate and sometimes accidentally change. And I was able to translate that information into rhythm and harmonic patterns that are actually within, just thinking about it, Elliot, I think they're in all of the tunes. From that also are stories and storytelling that we sort of latched on, or I latched on to explore more emotional musical responses.
1: Well, come back to the storytelling, but I'm interested in the translation, how you go from the data that you've got to turning it into, as you say, rhythms and melodies.
0: The beauty of it for me was there was a lot of visual patterns, visual information. I'm not a great mathematician, so the mathematics of it was. I came to understand the logic of it, but I couldn't really interpret that for myself into music. But there are so many patterns and visual imagery, and they present really like almost like immediately like graphic notation scores. So one of the beginnings of the writing and the development was I would put things up on the wall and we'd all explore how we might interpret those as graphic notations, and then I continued to hone and shape and move away from them, taking information from what we'd improvised and writing into it, as I say, the rhythms and the harmonies that you can kind of extract from that information.
1: So, Elliot, maybe I can come to you. When you stepped into this project, were you much concerned with the science behind it, or did you just, you know, was it just a gig?
2: I think there's a part of many musicians who are pretty fascinated by science. I think the crossover, if you took a Venn diagram, I think there's a fairly, depending on the kind of musician I guess you are, but I certainly have a lot of colleagues who have got a layman's interest in scientific kind of concepts. And for me, the interest, as coming from an improvisation background, there's a certain, if we go to the physics and mathematics analogy, the mathematics of physics is one thing, but physics is in the real world. So how that mathematics manifests is obviously infinitely variable. And so these concepts, it's not an uncommon thing for a musician to have an idea and then manifest it quite differently each time. As an improviser, for example, you might have the same impetus and come up with a very different sort of expression of that idea in the music you choose to create based on it. And I think that was the mindset for me, was that there were these really interesting concepts, some of which I was familiar with and some were just really fascinating. And then the musical exploration took on a life of its own, I think. And there's probably over a period of time, there's a certain just getting the mechanics of the pieces together. But once we get to a certain point of familiarity with the concept musically, we go back to the narrative and bring it together to sort of tell the story with this newfound musical event that we've come up with collectively, you know. So I think over a period of time, it sort of evolved.

0: On today's music show, I'm talking to composer and percussionist Alyssa Goodrich and guitarist Elliot Folvig about the project that they've both been involved with, Gene Tree. All right, we talked about the dramaturg. There is, in fact, a narrative element to this, unlikely as it may seem. Tell us about the peppered moth.
1: Yes. So as I was struggling with the volume of science, I said to my friend Anna, please help, give me a hook, give me a story, and also something hopeful in this science and story of climate emergency and species trying to survive. And so Anna told me about this story of the peppered moth. So in industrial England, the soot on the trees increased, and so the trees went quite black. And these white moths became they were prey for other animals. And incredibly, incredibly, over what is actually in science a very short period of time, and excuse the scientists out there, I can't remember how many generations, but maybe 30 generations or so of this moth, it changed its physical appearance. It started to grow these black peppered dots of the moth. That strand of the species increased and it took over and it survived. And when industrial England literally cleaned up its act, incredibly, this same moth was able to change again and move back to the other strand of its genetics and become again more of the white moth. And it's a very tangible way of thinking about species and climate change. And I think importantly, it's a hopeful story.
0: Yes. And I immediately sense the kind of shape in it as well, yeah, from a musical point of view.
1: Yes.
0: You can sort of see how you can take that story and, you know, it's got an arc, hasn't it?
1: Yes, yes. And in the work, I play also with the textures and qualities of a moth and its wings. So it offers textural ideas as well. And it allows us to introduce key themes or ideas around genetics and climate science in a very, again, a very tangible way.
0: You're a percussionist, as I mentioned, as well as a composer, and on this album you play vibraphone, and I wonder about the choice, about, you know, but you've got so many other possible things you could play, so why did you focus on the vibes?
1: It's a first love. And it offers me a way to, I think, fully express. It's a keyboard instrument. It allows me to work with melody, harmony, texture. It allows the ensemble to trade roles. So Elliot is an incredible magician on the electric guitar, and it enables, I think probably particularly Elle and I, to swap roles on occasions, you know, who's playing the chords, who's playing the melody, who's playing textures. And I find, as I say, it's a first love. So I love the challenge of looking for and finding new ways of expressing on that instrument. And I also love the combination of instruments with the quartet when the vibraphone's in the mix.
0: Yes, they blend beautifully, and the instruments, well, particularly the electric guitar and the vibes, Elliot, have quite similar tone colours, or they can have. I mean, you can do lots of different things, obviously, with your guitar, but you can sound pretty close to a vibraphone.
2: Yeah, there's definitely been, in the early days, more experimentation with different sounds. As you say, the palette of sounds for an electric guitar is virtually limitless. But the aesthetic of the vibes, the sound itself, has a certain quality that over time we just sort of found that when the roles shift, that those sounds being a little bit closer, they're still different enough. Obviously, that it's the nature of how you actually contact the instrument is pretty different. But they both have a rhythmic aspect to them that every sound you create kind of allows you to explore rhythm in amongst the textural sounds.

0: But at the same time, we've also got this ability to play with the dynamics of the instrument, and texturally I think it works better if we're of a similar palette. You know, we've still got a few pieces where we're pretty different, but yeah, that crossover I think forms a really nice basis for the different saxophones and woodwinds and things to go over the top, and then the double bass has a sort of string sound all of its own that it brings as well.
1: Mm. You recently presented a different work at the UN General Assembly, Geoscience. What was your role in that?
2: Yes, it was an amazing project. So when we recorded Gene Tree last year, it was actually kind of one of two projects we were recording. At the moment, I'm working with fluid dynamics scientists and looking at waves and bubbles. And the project in Europe was kind of an adjunct to that. So I got invited to be part of this work called Flow, which is a gorgeous project.

0: looked at the geological and topographical changes to the river along each of those sections, and then have asked sound artists, composers, musicians, there were 50 of us, so two for each section, to respond to the material. And we were also invited, one of the artists beautifully suggested that we could, if we wish, weave elements of other musicians, other composers' works into our own, so that literally the river flows. And that beautiful project was presented, yes, at the UN General Assembly of Geosciences in Vienna.
1: The project that we have been talking about, Gene Tree, isn't actually new. It's been around for a decade, more than a decade, but you've only just recorded it. Why?
0: We started in 2015, probably at the time we were ready to record the plague hit us all. And Gene Tree then continued in an adjunct way. It had another life with St Martin's Youth Performing Arts Centre, and we did installation performances with hundreds and hundreds of children involved at Melbourne Botanic Gardens, and then recently we went to Darwin and did it with Darwin children at the Darwin Gardens. And we were coming back into the studio late last year to record actually the Waves and Bubbles material, which is what I'm working on now. And beautifully the ensemble said, "Oh, Lisa, while we're here, we really should record Gene Tree." And so we did.
1: Right. Well, I'm sure you didn't need asking twice.
0: No.
1: Lovely to talk to you. Thank you very much for coming in. Thank you for coming in, Elliot. And congratulations on the album.
0: Thank you so much, Andy.
2: Thanks, Andy.

Moth returns to Mountain Ash 2. Elissa Goodrich's album Gene Tree is out now, and the details are on the Music Show's website. It's the music show that you're listening to on ABC Radio National. I'm Andrew Ford, and now we've got Jin Wigmore in the Music Show studio. She's a New Zealand singer-songwriter. She's back in her homeland after quite a while in the United States. She's just been making her first album in 8 years and also running a deli. We'll talk to her about that as well. The new album is just out. It's called Beautiful Mess, and this is how it starts.

0: That's Country Diamond. That's the opening track of Beautiful Mess. It's the work of Gin Wigmore, and she's in the Music Show studio. Welcome to the Music Show, Gin.
1: Thank you. Thanks for having me.
0: Let's talk first of all about the title of the album, shall we?
1: Yes.
0: Beautiful Mess, because it's actually the title, each word is the title of one side as well.
1: Yes.

0: what choices could I have made differently and things like that? Would I have been daydreaming about a potentially better life or a different life or something maybe that takes you out of the heartache that I was currently experiencing? And it goes through that. So yeah, beautiful is quite whimsical, and this sort of inward thought about things and sort of planting the seed that led up to leaving my marriage of 10 years, and that's sort of the beautiful mess when it kicks into that side. That's the catalyst really for going, right, I got to leave this marriage and I got to leave LA and I take my boys, and we went down to New Zealand, and that was sort of, yeah, and then it just goes into this messy, chaotic, heartbreaking, blah, you know, purge of feelings.
1: But it's very much grist for the country music mill, all of this, isn't it? I mean, yeah. You know, divorce is probably the number one topic for country songs.
0: Yeah, totally. I know, I think. And also, I mean, I was listening to a lot of Tammy Wynette and Loretta Lynn and stuff like that. And the beautiful part of this record was recorded up just north of Palm Springs. So I was deep in the desert in Yucca Valley. And so, yeah, it's got a lot of that country influence around it. And they're just, some of those old country songs are such great story. Their storytelling ability is so brilliant.
1: They are. And I wonder whether, do you have a theory whether there's a difference between a breakup song and a divorce song? I mean, are they essentially the same?
0: Yeah, I think so. I think that the divorce one is a little more, you're having to burn down that whole vision of what your future was pretty well planned out to be, you know, like a breakup. You might have just had a couple of months together and you haven't really fully painted this whole picture of what your life might be looking like 10, 20 years down the line. I mean, a divorce, often you've had kids. In my case, I had. And so that whole, like, you know, nuclear style family of like, we've got our two kids and our dog and this is our life and we're on this trajectory. I had to scrap that whole thing, burn the whole house down, you know, which is quite deeply traumatic, and you have to figure out where the paint is again to like paint your new picture and your new life. And yeah, you're pretty rock bottom for sure.
1: So how did the songwriting fit in there? I mean, was it a kind of therapy? Was it?
0: It always is. Yeah, it always is. I'd be, locked up crazy if I didn't have music, for sure. It's a cathartic, especially nowadays. I think with so much life I've lived so much life, it's sort of like venting along the way, you know, and letting off steam on what's happened. And it helps with growth massively, because you kind of get to access those really dark subconscious thoughts that maybe you don't want to let out. But in the space of writing music, it's such a safe space to be incredibly vulnerable and actually confront some of those thoughts and feelings. And I think that's why I remain so curious and interested in music, is because it conjures it out. Yeah, it's sort of like an exorcism of all these thoughts and things that maybe you thought you had locked away deep in the well of your mind. And then somehow it's like a siren or something. It just drags it out. And sometimes that's a chord. Like sometimes it's even going from a D chord to a D7 chord or something. And you just go, oh, that did something. What is that evoking?
1: And I suppose the other thing is whether you kind of draw exclusively on your own experience, or given that you've been listening to Loretta Lynn and Patsy Cline, did you say, that you also draw on their experience when you're writing a song?
0: I think it's an inspiration to write in a way that's similar to their writing, and just being brave in that, you know, that when Tammy Wynette wrote that song with Divorce, D-I-V-O-R-C-E, I mean, what a brave moment for her at the time and place of when she was writing and recording that. And yeah, lyrically, I think that is courageous for the time. And that sort of inspires you to go, okay, someone's done it. It's not so scary. I can do this too.
1: You're listening to The Music Show on ABC Radio National. I'm Andrew Ford, and I'm talking to Jin Wigmore. You went back to New Zealand. That's not like Los Angeles, is it?
0: No, very different. I said to myself, I need to keep really busy to stay interested in living in New Zealand, because it's a little place, and I was used to a very busy life in Los Angeles. So I made sure that I had a million projects, and now my plate is happily overflowing, just how I like it. I've got all kinds of things cooking away, and a new album coming out. And it's nice actually being in

0: an island on an island in the middle of nowhere because you kind of got this sanctuary as your base.
1: Island with a population which is what about a third that of New Los Angeles? I think
0: it's a little tiny little pocket of Los Angeles. Yeah,
1: exactly. I notice you're using culinary analogies. You're talking about your what's on your plate and yes. cooking and so on.
0: Yes.
1: Tell me about the deli, because I've often thought that writing songs was a branch of the hospitality business.
0: I think it is, actually. I mean, I think it's you're curating an experience, right? And you can apply that and look at it as art, and you know, food is art, painting, music. And I think a deli, I mean, actually, to be real with you, I wanted to have a wine bar, but the liquor licenses require you to fill out so many pieces of document pages, and but I just had no bandwidth for that. So a deli seemed like the next best thing. And it's cute. It's like your neighborhood hang, you know, which I wanted. We play loud music. We play eclectic, whatever music. And people just go there to sort of be with the local community, which I think is the coolest part of that deli.
1: You've brought your guitar in and you're going to sing for us. And you're going to sing not a messy song, but a beautiful song.
0: A beautiful song. Exactly. I am.
1: What is this one?
0: It's called Tip of My Tongue.
1: Thank you very much, Jin.
0: Thank you.

Jim Wigmore with Tip of My Tongue live in the Music Show studio. Beautiful Mess is the name of the album, and it's out now on Universal. Next time on the Music Show, finally, you get to hear that session I keep mentioning that we recorded at the Sydney Writers Festival with our friends Red Room Poetry. Ziggy Ramo, Leah

0: Sr. and Kate Fagan were all on stage with me talking about the art of turning poetry into song.
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7: Good morning, Tim Wharton with ABC News. Britain's new Prime Minister has sacked several members of his predecessor's cabinet as part of a major front bench reshuffle. Here's Europe correspondent Elias Kluwer in London.
8: The UK has a new Prime Minister, Andy Burnham, and within minutes of taking up residence at 10 Downing Street, he sacked several members of his predecessor, Sir Keir Starmer's, cabinet. As part of Mr Burnham's reshuffle, John Healey, whose resignation as Defence Secretary last month proved to be a major blow for Sir Keir's leadership, has been promoted to Chancellor, the government's most senior finance minister. Mr Burnham has also been busy speaking to foreign leaders, holding calls with US President Donald Trump and Ukraine's President Vladimir Zelensky. Elias Kluwer, ABC News, London.
7: US President Donald Trump has issued a strong warning to Iran, saying it will pay for the killing of any American soldier. Nick Parmeter reports.
9: In his latest flurry of social media posts, President Trump says every time Iran kills an American soldier, they will pay for that killing many times over. He says he's passed that directive on to his Defence Secretary Pete Hegseth and senior military staff. He also says Israeli Prime Minister Benjamin Netanyahu will not be arrested should he attend the next United Nations General Assembly in the US. New York Mayor Zoran Mamdani over the weekend said he was exploring whether his administration could arrest Mr. Netanyahu, who has an International Criminal Court arrest warrant out for him, over Israel's actions in Gaza.
7: Meanwhile, the Iranian-backed Houthi rebels in Yemen have announced a maritime blockade of Saudi Arabia, and a move which will put more pressure on global energy markets. Middle East correspondent Matthew Doran reports.
10: The conflict between the Houthis and the Saudis predates the broader war between the US and Iran, but it's flared up again in the last week, and now the Houthis say they'll block Saudi shipping in the region. That will mean disruption to the Red Sea, through which the Saudis have been exporting millions of barrels of oil, while the Strait of Hormuz on the other side of the Arabian Peninsula is blocked to shipping traffic. Iran had promised to disrupt global energy supplies as its conflict with the US deteriorated further, and now this move could make that threat a reality. Matthew Doran, ABC News, Jerusalem.
7: Israel's embassy has taken a swipe at Labour's proposed stance on Israel and Palestine on the eve of the party's national conference. Harry Buttonshaw reports.
11: In a four-page statement to the media, Israel's embassy strongly criticises Labour's draft national platform. It argues that too much responsibility for ongoing conflict is placed on Israel and not enough on Palestinian leaders or Hamas. Labour is set to outline a more detailed position on Israel and Palestine at the party's national conference beginning on Thursday. The new draft includes an opposition to Israeli settlement activity and settler violence. It also lays out support for the International Court of Justice and International Criminal Court, which has issued an arrest warrant for Israel's Prime Minister Benjamin Netanyahu.
7: Ukrainian authorities say at least three people have been killed and six others injured in a Russian missile strike on Odessa. It comes as Russia claims Ukraine fired more than 400 drones towards Moscow in its latest major attack on the Russian capital. One Nation MP Barnaby Joyce says he suspects Australia's richest person paid for Pauline Hanson's recent trip to Italy. During her so-called fact-finding mission overseas, Senator Hanson visited Sicily, where she was spotted several times with friend and political benefactor Gina Rinehart. The One Nation leader has assured the trip will not cost the taxpayer $1. Mr Joyce has told 7:30 it's probable that Ms Rinehart footed the bill.
12: First of all, I don't know whether that's the case. I suggested that it probably is, but I don't know, Sarah. So I haven't confirmed it. I don't know. Maybe she did it, paid for it all herself. I don't occupy my day worrying about what Pauline has paid for or hasn't paid for.
7: The manager of Spain's national soccer team has lauded his team's composure following their 1-0 win over Argentina in the World Cup final. Spain has returned home after dominating the final in New Jersey, but Argentina was able to force the match to extra time despite a late red card to midfielder Enzo Fernandez. Spanish striker Ferran Torres proved the difference, finding the back of the net in the 106th minute. Spain's manager Luis de la Fuente says his side knew the winner was coming.
13: There's a phrase we said, gentlemen, we have a date with history and we're going to get there first. And in extra time, it was simply a matter of reminding them that they were doing a great job, that we had the game under control.
7: You're listening to ABC News.

0: we're not going to close Pine Gap today or tomorrow, but bringing people together to form a really strong movement that will keep fighting over time, I think means we could close Pine Gap. And so that's part of what I really want to see over these few days.
1: Hundreds of people have converged on the outskirts of Alice Springs for a planned protest against the joint Australian-US military facility at Pine Gap. It's the largest protest there since the 1980s. We'll head to Pine Gap shortly. And we're off to learn the little-known and ancient art of coopering.
2: I've got all this knowledge up here that I need to pass on to the next generation.
1: I'm Alex Hyman, and this is Australia Wide on Radio National. We start the program outside the gates of one of the most important and secretive intelligence facilities in the world, the Joint Defence Facility Pine Gap on the outskirts of Alice Springs, where hundreds have gathered today with a message.
3: My thoughts go to the children of the Palestinian victims of genocide.
4: We're going to close Pine Gap.
5: Yeah.
4: Because it's on our sacred land, and we want our land back. We are going to go and deliver our letter.
3: We do not seek violence. We do seek this facility to be shut down immediately.
1: Reporter Emma Masters gathering those voices from the largest protests at Pine Gap since the Cold War rallies in the 1980s. The group chanted and held banners a couple of hundred metres from the entrance as a smaller group walked with traditional owners of Pine Gap's land up to the imposing gate and handed over a document. The document was a request for the US-Australian military facility's closure and a return of the land along with compensation. Protesters were met with a heavy contingent of Australian Federal Police and Northern Territory Police who established checkpoints, breathalysing each driver, checking identification and cars. Today's protest at the front gate is the culmination of a three-day gathering in Alice Springs to mark 60 years since the American spy agency, the CIA, struck a deal with the Australian government to build Pine Gap in the outback. Our reporter Alex Barwick has more.
6: Reminiscent of the large protests in the 1980s, hundreds from around the country gathered under tents between native trees and shrubs to the south of town.
7: The fact that there was helicopters first, you know, they came really close down and the dust was whipped up, so it was quite discombobulating, slightly terrifying.
6: Lise Paymans was at the 800-strong women's peace camp in 1983 and recalls being arrested by police after tearing down the gate and trespassing on the Pine Gap facility. She and her sister Else have returned to Alice Springs with the same concerns they had 40 years ago.
8: I'm terrified of Pine Gap and the implication it has for these safety, not just of Australia and the territory here, but globally.
6: Built in the Cold War, Pine Gap is a ground station for satellites eavesdropping across the globe. Nestled in a valley almost 20 kilometres south of Alice Springs, the oversized-looking golf ball-shaped domes have consistently grown in number, along with Pine Gap's capabilities. Elsa's daughter, Lara Paymans, is one of the organisers and says her mother

0: Muslim stories of protest had motivated her.
1: Part of my kind of growing up family history or family law, you know, the stories that you hear growing up is about, oh, the time we all went to Pine Gap back in the 80s. And so to move here and to see it happen again and to have her here with me is just is really inspiring and really exciting.
0: Aside from calling for Pine Gap's closure, the large group also want an end to the US-Australian alliance and for the return of Pine Gap's land to its traditional owners.
2: We want our land back.
0: Yeah. Senior Urrunda Elder Felicity Hayes explained to the gathering the importance of the land, known to her and her family as Kaunba.
2: It's a sacred site, and plus we got sacred paintings in there where old people used to go and look after it and repaint, you know.
0: Ms. Hayes also shared her concerns that intelligence from Pine Gap is used by America in wars around the world.
2: And I also like to acknowledge, like, what America's doing to other countries around the world from using Australia as a weaponry facility here.
0: Many of the 500-strong crowd shared her concerns, some travelling from across Australia to protest Pine Gap for the first time, including Maddie from Adelaide.
3: I've come because I want to learn more and disrupt and oppose Australia's continual interest in following the US into their genocidal war activities overseas. I think it's about due time that we stopped being the US's lapdog.
0: According to a report by the United Nations Commission of Inquiry last year, Israel has committed genocide in Gaza. Historical documents also confirm the United States shares its intelligence with the Israeli Defence Force. And in accordance with long-standing practice by successive governments, the Australian government does not comment on intelligence matters or the operation of its joint or collaborative facilities, including Pine Gap. Organiser Lara Paymans and her auntie Lise both think the imminent closure of Pine Gap is unlikely, but say the gathering is about the long game.
1: We're not going to close Pine Gap today or tomorrow, but bringing people together to form a really strong movement that will keep fighting over time, I think, means we could close Pine Gap. And so that's part of what I really want to see over these few days is people coming, learning, and then taking that information and those connections and networks back home with them when they go back to all across Australia.
4: That's Lara Paymans ending that report from Alex Barwick.
5: ABC Australia Wide.
4: And you are with me, Alex Hyman. It's great to have your company here on Australia Wide. An estimated 10 million animals are killed on Australian roads every year. A sorry statistic, which also comes at a huge cost to drivers, insurers and wildlife rescuers. To reduce the toll, the New South Wales government are about to trial a new artificial intelligence-powered alert system on the Monaro Highway between Canberra and the Snowy Mountains. Reporter Lish Fayer has more.
6: On this short stretch of the Monaro Highway between Canberra and Cooma, collisions with wildlife are common, especially during ski season.
7: In the peak season, I can get called anywhere out to between 5 to 7 times a day. And I do it 24 hours, 7 days a week.
6: Christian McDonald is the Vice President of Wildcare Queanbeyan and a wildlife euthanasia volunteer. He travels thousands of kilometres every week, assessing animals, checking pouches for offspring and, if needed, making the hard call.
7: Some of the scenarios that come across are very horrific and actually very traumatising as well. So in the best needs of the animal, you need to do what you need to do.
6: It's estimated 10 million animals are killed on Australia's roads every year. In an effort to reduce this, the New South Wales government is trialling an AI animal detection and smart signage technology on a 300-metre stretch of road at Michilago. Member for Monaro, Steve Wan, says the Protective Animal Warning System, or PAWS as it's known, will be tested at this location as it's a black spot for animal strikes.
8: So this is a camera which is going to be pointing in four directions, so up and down the road and then off to the sides of the roads. And it's going to use some AI-assisted logic that I don't understand, but somebody else will, to actually determine which one's a kangaroo, what's a wombat, and provide a live warning to cars that are coming along when it sees something on the sides of the road that may actually come onto the road.
6: The AI model is trained using real animal footage from Symbio Wildlife Park near Wollongong.

0: When something is detected, a digital sign lights up, flashing the words, "Animal on road, slow down." It comes out of recommendations from a wildlife symposium in 2024 to explore emerging technologies to reduce wildlife strikes. WildCare Queanbeyan President Eleanor Guaracino says if it's successful, it could reduce the costs not just to insurers and motorists, but to wildlife carers.
1: It's not only traumatic for the motorists, especially if they're injured and damaged to their car, it could destroy their holiday, but when those animals are struck, the wildlife group, WildCare, has to send people out to rescue that injured animal or potentially euthanise it. And then there's the impact of the joey that's in the pouch, which, when it's rescued, can take up to 2 years to rehabilitate before it can be old enough to be released. And that costs at least $1,200, but enormous volunteer hours.
0: Transport for New South Wales has spent around $500,000 developing the system in-house, and authorities will track strike numbers once it goes live next month.
2: This is a trial camera, so we will be doing some assessment. The government will be assessing it. The Transport Department will be assessing to see whether or not we are seeing a reduction in the number of collisions, and probably get some feedback from the public as well as to how they're going with it.
0: If it's effective, it could be rolled out to other hotspots across the state and perhaps incorporate Bluetooth in-car messaging.
1: Anything that will alert drivers to the presence of wildlife, and I think this AI technology has got an amazing ability to help drivers, whether they get just a flashing sign or they can actually get a collision alert in their vehicle through Bluetooth. That's where I think it's going. Yep.
0: But as all drivers in rural, regional and remote Australia know, AI might help, but there's no replacement for actual eyes.
1: Winter's the real danger time for wildlife strikes, but it's always to slow down at those times of the day. And instead of having the passengers watching their phone, they need to be scanning the road and helping the driver and going, oh, kangaroo on the left, slow down.
3: Lish Fayer with that story.
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3: Sticking with wildlife now, we're off to the north coast of WA. Separated from the renowned Shark Bay World Heritage Area by a 2 kilometre span of sea, Dirk Hartog is WA's largest island. It's also the site of an ambitious effort to return the landscape to its pre-colonial state, with scientists eliminating invasive predators and reintroducing a whole host of native flora and fauna. A tiny marsupial is the latest creature to benefit from that work, but researchers had to get their hands a little dirty to get it there. Alistair Bates has the story.
5: Moving through the brush in the early evening on Dirk Hartog Island, and tiny creatures scatter beneath your feet. But this hasn't always been the case.
6: To be able to see and get over to the island and see how that's changed, and the fauna that we're seeing regularly at night, where some of the earlier species, the hare wallabies and the small Shark Bay bandicoots and the Shark Bay mice, they are now quite visible. You can see those animals around. You can see the digging and the changes that they shift in the soil and the effect that they have on the vegetation. So it's really bringing the island to life.
5: That's Colleen Sims. She's the Senior Project Officer from the Return to 1616 project with WA's Department of Biodiversity, Conservation and Attractions.
6: I've got quite a long history with Shark Bay. I used to work in the area back in the early 2000s and knew what the island was like before then. And now, after, what are we, nearly 8 years since we started to reintroduce animals, and it really is making a massive shift and change in the way the island interacts and reacts and evolves, because we're actually putting key parts of that ecosystem back in place that have been missing for 150 years.
5: Dr. Sims and her colleagues are part of a mammoth initiative to wind back the island's ecological clock to 1616. That was the year the Dutch explorer Dirk Hartog first made landfall on what was then only known by its traditional Mulgana name, Widowana.
7: Yeah, they are very sweet animals. I guess the reason why they're

0: described as red kangaroos is because of their size. So in terms of like describing them as a rat, it's they're really small, sort of kangaroo, hoppy macropod sort of animal. That's how they got their nickname, rat kangaroo.
1: You're listening to Rebecca Kwa. She's a PhD student at Edith Cowan University, and the rat kangaroos she's talking about are actually called bettongs. They're little nocturnal foragers that were pushed to the brink of extinction by invasive predators. Endangered brush-tailed bettongs, also known as woylies, were reintroduced to Dirk Hartog Island last year, while booties, their burrowing bettong cousins, are expected to join them in the spring. Yet reintroducing a species is no small feat, so it's a good thing researchers like Rebecca aren't afraid of the job's stinkier tasks.
0: Firstly, I had to decipher what sort of fungi the bettongs were eating. And then to do that, I studied existing populations of these animals. And specifically, I was looking for their poop. There's just so much you can do with poop, like studying hormones, stress levels, reproduction. You just got to get in there.
1: By comparing the contents of mainland bettong droppings with the fungi present in Dirk Hartog's soil, Rebecca was able to map out the marsupial's menu down to the molecule, crucial data for their reintroduction.
0: Something that's always been important to me is having research with a tangible conservation outcome. So yeah, we're hopeful that those reintroductions of bettongs will not only contribute to their species conservation, but also restore ecological functions that may have been absent for decades.
1: The bettongs are the penultimate species to be returned to Dirk Hartog Island ahead of the project's scheduled end date in 2030. Scientists will have their hands full until then, but as Dr. Sims explains, their effort is not without its remarkable rewards.
2: We can start to see what some of the early explorers saw when they used to walk through the landscape on mainland Australia. And their journals report, you know, having these sort of animals hop away from under their feet. It's like turning the clock back to actually get a little peek at what Australia used to be like when white man first arrived and walked through that intact landscape.
1: Alistair Bates reporting there.
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4: To the Northern Territory now. Former staff members of animal rehoming charity Paws Darwin are speaking up about the organisation's failure to pay their superannuation. Public records show Paws owes more than $150,000 in super to staff, with its ex-employees calling on the ATO to take action against the organisation that's still operating. Grace Utter has this story.
5: Taking care of animals has always been Sarah's passion.
6: Are you ready for dinner? Come on, boys.
5: Come on. That's why in 2021 she started working for Paws Darwin, a charity that takes on abandoned or surrendered pets and helps them find a new home.
7: We saved animals that would have otherwise been euthanized. We helped people whose animals were requiring expensive surgeries that they couldn't afford.
5: But in September 2024, Sarah, who requested the ABC not use her surname, received a letter from her superannuation fund that left her rattled. In the letter, the super fund, which also provides Sarah with life insurance, told her that her policy was about to be cancelled because no contributions had been made to her super account for a full year.
7: The first thing that went through my mind was, I guess, anger, because if something had happened to me, that my kids wouldn't have been provided for in the way that I intended.
5: Sarah says Paws Darwin director Lisa Leake, who also goes by Lisa Hansen, told her the organisation was experiencing cash flow problems and assured her the issue would be resolved. But that didn't happen, and in early 2025, Sarah left the charity. She suspects she's still owed at least $15,000 in superannuation. And she's not alone, with four other former staff saying they too felt deceived about their superannuation.
8: Every single payslip, they claimed they were paying me X amount of super, and it is disgusting that they didn't.
5: That's former Paws employee Cody Farrow. She says she only discovered she was still owed more than half of her accrued super after other staff told her they hadn't received theirs. Meanwhile, ex-staff Seth Renshaw and Janika Jeffrey say no super account was ever opened for them. Here's how Seth describes it.
6: my super account never existed, and that checking my payslips, my super account number is straight zeros and there's no identification number for my account.
5: Paws Darwin has not filed its financial report for 2025, but public records from the previous year show the charity owes more than $150,000 in superannuation to staff. In a statement, the ATO said confidentiality laws meant it could not comment on Paws Darwin specifically, but said it takes non-compliance with super guarantee obligations seriously and that it aims to collect unpaid super by an employer as soon as possible. The tax regulator added that when businesses continue to trade without addressing their super debts, it will escalate actions towards wind-up and bankruptcy where it's appropriate. In a statement, Ms. Leake said she acknowledges that historical superannuation liabilities arose during a period of significant financial hardship and that she was open with staff about these financial difficulties. She said she recognised her former employees have every right to feel disappointed and frustrated by the circumstances, but that she was working with the Australian Taxation Office to address the charity's super obligations. Ms. Leake added that she rejected any allegation that Paws Darwin intentionally sought to mislead employees regarding their super. Nikki Petru, director of the NT Working Women's Centre, a non-profit legal service that represents women on work-related matters, says the failure of businesses to pay super is a national issue.
9: When you look at how much super is owed to Australian workers, for the 23-24 period, it was more than $6 billion.
5: She says employees may have options for reclaiming their super beyond the ATO.
9: If they've gone back to the ATO and have been unsuccessful in trying to recover this money, then with the records that the employee has, which hopefully will be pay slips and evidence from their super fund to show that amount has not been paid or paid properly, then they can pursue their own action in court.
5: But for now, the former staff say they feel left in the lurch. Here's Sarah again.
7: I really think the ATO needs to step up.
5: And a former colleague, Cody, agrees.
8: I want it investigated. I want the money that is owed to me. I don't feel like that's an unreasonable request.
4: Grace Utter reporting there.
10: In a moment of weakness, I said, yeah, sure, let's do 70.
3: ABC Australia Wide.
4: And finally here on Australia Wide, you might not have heard of the job, but coopers practice an ancient trade, a trade that helps flavour wines and spirits. Australia has just a handful of coopers, and they are very busy keeping tens of thousands of aged oak barrels in service for our many wineries and distilleries. With many coopers ageing and training hard to come by, the top shelf skill is at risk of completely evaporating. Erin Somerville has this story.
11: John Carberry holds over a century of generational coopering knowledge in his strong hands.
12: I've got all this knowledge up here that I need to pass on to the next generation.
11: After training dozens of coopers in Britain, the master cooper has just taken on Kieran Quinn as his first Aussie apprentice.
13: Yeah, most people don't know what it is. Very rarely you speak to someone who knows what it is. People think it's pretty cool. There's not very many people doing it.
11: Kieran will join the dwindling ranks of Australian coopers. They maintain the hundreds of thousands of oak barrels used by wine and spirit makers to store and flavour their products. But there's now no accredited training courses for coopers on offer. So the handful of master coopers that remain in Australia have a big job on their hands. They want more to be done to ensure the trade maintains its standards.
12: Yeah, it's a shame that it isn't recognised for the amount of money that the government actually gets from the tax side of it, which is a good thing. It keeps the wheels turning, as it were. Coopering is a food-grade industry, so it would be good for them to re-establish that side of the craft, more for the fact that the job getting done right. There's so many wineries, there's so many distilleries. You don't want people just to haphazardly try and repair a barrel or try and do stuff with a cask because it is a food-grade vessel, so it has to be done right.
11: Distillery operators like Dean Druce from the Corowa Distilling Co agree.
14: It also needs to be registered as a trade in Australia so that we can get young Australians learning what coopering is and protecting this trade that we need in

0: Australia.
1: Coopering is not listed on Australia's occupational shortage list, making it hard for producers to fill jobs locally.
0: Even though there's a huge need for it, the reality of what we're doing here in Australia at the moment is we need coopers, so we need to get them in from overseas. But yet it makes it so hard to get them in from overseas. You know, we're going to end up with no coopers here in a matter of, you know, years, really.
1: Jobs and Skills Australia will release an online survey next year to help better determine where skills shortages lie. But Corowa's Master Cooper is eager to pass on some more trade secrets before then and preserve the skill.
2: I'm hoping to take on another couple of apprentices. We've got a couple of good lads in here and pass that information on.
3: Erin Somerville speaking with Master Cooper John Carberry, based in Corowa on the New South Wales-Victoria border. And that's Australia Wide. Thanks so much for your company. My name's Alex Hyman. Cheerio.

0: If this thing is built, it will be a miracle to behold.
1: One of science's biggest promises.
2: It would be like the Wright brothers moment.
1: Governments, spies, billion-dollar investments, and scientific rivalries.
0: The control that's required is rivaled only by what God did in creating the universe.
1: Will quantum computers change everything? I'm Jacinta Bowler. 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

0: Hello, I'm Barbara Miller, bringing you today's highlight from the Radio National Hour. It's a familiar scene in contemporary cop or spy shows. The protagonist walking through a shopping centre, a train station or a sporting event, whilst their face is being screened and checked in real time against a police database. Well, now your face is being screened in Australia, in real life and real time. Earlier this month, police in WA began trialling live facial recognition technology for the first time. Supporters say it's helping identify wanted offenders and protecting the public. Police have reported that more than 220,000 faces were scanned in the trial's opening weeks, resulting in more than 20 arrests, including people wanted on outstanding warrants and others allegedly breaching exclusion orders. But critics argue the rollout raises important questions about privacy, bias, function creep, and the risk of false identifications. Professor Edward Santow is a former Australian Human Rights Commissioner and now co-director of the Human Technology Institute at the University of Technology, Sydney.
1: So this is the first time that live facial recognition technology has been used, and that means that police in real time are scanning, for example, shopping centres, public places, trying to identify people who are on watch lists or have outstanding warrants, that sort of thing. And they're kind of basically, what it means is that everybody who's within shot is part of, I guess, a kind of big virtual lineup.
0: And the idea would be that you then expand this across the state, or it's already being used across the state?
1: Well, we understand that it's a trial at this stage, so they're looking at how effective it is, how many people are arrested. Hopefully they're also looking at some of the problems that might be occurring as well, some of the false positives, and also maybe a bigger question, which is to what extent is this contributing to a genuinely safer community, or to what extent is it contributing to a place where surveillance is becoming normal?
0: Well, police have given a fairly upbeat assessment of the initial week, saying it's led to more than 26 arrests. Would that suggest it is delivering a genuine public safety benefit?
1: Yeah, it's certainly an impressive figure, but it immediately raises another question in my mind. The first major trial of this sort of facial recognition was done in the UK a few years ago, and they put out a big headline figure. Their figure was about 100 people in the first period that it was operating. But then what came out

0: subsequently was that they actually had a 98% false positive rate.
1: 98%?
0: Yeah, yeah. So let's assume that we're operating at a much better rate than that. I also want to know, for every person who is arrested and is correctly identified as perhaps being suspected of committing a crime, how many people are also being kind of caught in the net wrongly? In other words, how many false identifications are there being made?
1: And are the false identifications being made because the technology is, it's simply not good enough?
0: Well, it's still quite experimental technology. So we sometimes think about facial recognition technology as being like when we are kind of using it to unlock our smartphones. That is a very, very different type of facial recognition because really what it's trying to do is just identify whether you are who you claim to be. That is technically a much less difficult task than an individual walking past a camera, not necessarily looking at it. But the question is not, is this person who they claim to be? It's who is this person in a vast database of millions, sometimes billions of people? And so that's much more difficult. And so error rates are much higher than you would get from the technology to unlock your smartphone.
1: And police in WA actually acknowledged a couple of false matches during the first week of the trial. They say, well, a human officer reviews every alert before any action is taken. Does that reassure you that you do have a human involved before an arrest is made?
0: It's certainly somewhat reassuring, but we also need to kind of understand how this works in practice, because when you are under the kind of pressure that a police officer is under to identify criminal suspects, and you're given a piece of technology that says, this is the person you're looking for, sometimes it can really play on your mind. It can make you much more likely to just go, yes, of course, that's the right person. Even when we know that actually identifying people is difficult. Humans find it really difficult. So just because a human says, yeah, I think that might be right, doesn't prove it.
1: You've previously raised some concerns about different demographic groups being detected more with this technology. What exactly are the concerns there?
0: Right back to the late 2010s, there was some pioneering work led by Joy Bulamwini and Timnit Gebru that showed that even for the most sophisticated, cutting-edge facial recognition systems, they were much more likely to make errors in respect of pretty much anyone who doesn't look like me. So I'm a middle-aged white man, so they're relatively accurate for people who look like me. But if you happen to have dark skin, or if you're a woman, or you have a physical disability, these systems tend to be much less accurate. And so we're still seeing, particularly in the United States, an unacceptable number of cases of people with dark skin who are falsely accused and in some cases falsely prosecuted for offences because of facial recognition going wrong. So facial recognition systems need to be trained. And so you have to get these huge databases of photographs of people. And over time, the system becomes more accurate at being able to identify people. Now, the cheapest available large data sets of human faces have a lot of faces of Caucasian middle-aged men. There are far fewer of people with dark skin. And so as a result, the vast majority of facial recognition systems have been trained more accurately on people with light skin rather than dark skin.
1: One argument put forward by police is we're already living in a world where there's cameras everywhere, whether it's CCTV or someone else's phone. What difference really does this facial recognition technology make in that kind of world?
0: I think that kind of argument takes us to a pretty dark place. If we were talking about climate change, there's a huge difference between living in a world where the temperature rises by 1 or 2 degrees, living in a world where the temperature rises by 3 or 4 degrees. Similarly, when it comes to surveillance, in London, for example, now, there is one facial recognition enabled CCTV camera for every 10 people who live in the city. The impact that has on people is quite profound. It makes you

0: feel that there are almost no spaces, particularly public spaces, you know, being watched, and that can be very damaging to people, particularly vulnerable people. And so I guess we have to ask ourselves the question. Of course, there is an increasing level of surveillance for a number of reasons, but Australians consistently say that's not what they want. In fact, the numbers that, you know, our Office of the Australian Information Commission set out in their regular surveys shows that, you know, over 85% of Australians really care about having their privacy protected and don't want to slip into a mass surveillance state. But what I do think is that there are really well kind of calibrated uses of facial recognition by the police and by law enforcement that are really appropriate. And they tend to be when there's some oversight, you know, there may be a warrant scheme, something like that, that shows that there's a really good reason to be putting that particular photo through a facial recognition system to identify them. And there's also a kind of a threshold of criminality. We saw, for example, about a decade ago when the government introduced metadata laws, that was explained that, you know, yes, this will intrude on people's privacy, but this will be for the worst of the worst criminals. The Attorney General said at the time it'll be for murderers and the worst kinds of terrorists. And what we ended up finding was that those metadata laws were never used to identify any murderers or terrorists, but they were used tens of thousands of times to follow up on people who had parking fines. And that's that kind of function creep that we see, which I think we should avoid in Australia.
1: Is there a risk that these kind of databases could be hacked? Is there a privacy, a security risk there?
0: There is, and we've seen that most of the companies that are right at the kind of most respected end take that cybersecurity risk very seriously. Having said that, there have been examples where there's been cybersecurity breaches. Perhaps the most worrying example was in the United States, where a facial recognition system that was being operated by the Department of Homeland Security on the border between the United States and Mexico was the subject of a cyber breach. But remember, if you're kind of license number on your car license number is taken in a cyber breach, well, you can do something about it. You can have that license number changed. But if we're talking about our biometric information, our face, we can't change that. So the risk of a cybersecurity breach is so much greater. It's so much more consequential if something goes wrong.
1: Are you saying then that these kind of trials, this kind of technology just shouldn't be allowed?
0: I think that when there is a trial, it should be done under very, very strict conditions. We've seen Western Australia's Privacy Authority, the Privacy Commissioner, has said that she was not consulted prior to the rollout of that that trial. And that really worries me, because not only is this experimental technology, but the risks of it going wrong are very high. So even in a trial, people can be subject to terrible injustice. When we talk about a false positive, what we mean is, in this context, that someone has been wrongly identified as potentially a criminal. And so in the period of time between making that mistake and the police realizing that they've made that mistake, very, very serious action can be taken against them. They can be arrested. They might even be detained. And so we're not messing around here. We're talking about very, very serious issues. So we need to be really confident that the technology is safe and the guardrails are in place.
1: Is there something specific in terms of guardrails that would give you confidence in this kind of trial?
0: I think there are three things that need to happen that haven't obviously happened. The first is to have the oversight bodies like the Privacy Commissioner oversee the trial. The second is you need to put the laws in place before the trial that basically set very clear requirements on what the police force can and can't do. At the moment, our kind of laws that apply to facial recognition were largely drafted before the internet, let alone before the rise of AI. And so those laws need to be modernised. And the third thing we need to do is have some scrutiny after the event as well, and kind of look at how those

0: systems are actually being rolled out. Sometimes what we see is there's a trial, but there's an inevitability that their trial, regardless of the results, will be rolled out at scale. And we need to have a really open mind to determine whether or not a trial has been successful in this sort of space.
1: That was Professor Edward Santow, co-director of the Human Technology Institute at the University of Technology, Sydney. And if you want to hear more of our interviews, don't forget you can tune in at 6 p.m. every weekday on Radio National, or you can find us anytime on ABC Listen or wherever you get your podcasts. I'm Barbara Miller. It's time now for today's episode of ABC News Daily with Sam Hawley. Pauline Hanson has been on a European tour. She's been spruiking her anti-immigration policies, which are already pretty well known to Australian voters. But what about her ideas when it comes to the economy, which have barely raised a mention? Today, business and economics reporter Gareth Hutchins on what Australia's economy could look like under One Nation. I'm Sam Hawley on Gadigal Land in Sydney. This is ABC News Daily. Gareth, Pauline Hanson, she's been on this European jaunt that's been receiving a fair bit of attention. She even sat down with the far-right figure and convicted criminal, Tommy Robinson, on his podcast, where she made some very controversial comments. But that's all pretty true to form, isn't it? These are the sort of things we expect from her.
2: It is. Yeah, it is what we expect from her. Now, she blamed the end of the White Australia policy as the beginning of Australia's migration problems.
3: I've seen some crazy videos coming out of Australia. How has that happened when you have such a strong immigration policy?
4: Well, it started in 1973 with Gough Whitlam. So they opened up and got rid of the White Australia policy. Then they started bringing in the different migrants.
2: That interview with Tommy Robinson, she claimed that migrants were coming to Australia purely for the welfare system.
4: And a lot of people coming to Australia purely for the welfare system or to get on our NDIS.
2: She also mentioned a couple of other things which I think she's probably going to be wanting to backtrack on.
5: There are false allegations that I wanted to introduce the White Australia policy. Not the case.
1: Now, anti-immigration policies, that's always been part of Pauline Hanson's platform. But what I want to actually do with you is talk about her ideas for the economy. Now, it is worth noting, Gareth, that Senator Hanson, she was pictured with Gina Reinhart during this European trip at a very expensive Italian hotel. And we know, don't we, that Pauline Hanson does take policy advice from the mining magnate.
2: Yeah, and she has said that she considers Gina Reinhart a personal friend of hers. Earlier this year, she was gifted a plane by one of Gina Reinhart's companies. So they are quite close.
1: Well, Gareth, last month, Pauline Hanson, she made her inaugural appearance at the Press Club in Canberra. And since then, her economic credentials have started to receive a bit more scrutiny. So just tell me about her key ideas that she has outlined so far.
2: Well, so on One Nation's website lists many of its policies. So and a lot of them we already know about. So it wants to see 3 new coal-fired power stations. It wants to ban offshore wind farms. It wants to abolish the Department of Climate Change. So these are the things that we already know. Mm-hmm. But when Angus Taylor, the leader of the Liberal Party, took a real swipe at some of her more expensive policies, this is when the scrutiny seems to have really turned towards One Nation.
1: Right, because Angus Taylor said at a speech at the Sydney Institute recently, some of these policies, 4 main policies in particular, would lead to an eternity of pain. They're his words.
6: Their top 4 financial commitments alone could cost the budget in the order of $1 trillion over a decade, averaging about $100 billion a year. And they have made no clear or credible plan for how they'd pay for those commitments.
2: Yeah, so when he was talking about those 4 main policies, he was referring to One Nation's plan to increase defence spending to 3.5% of GDP, to introduce income splitting for families, to index income tax

0: way out of a national malaise. In reality, they would only make things worse. One Nation is a coil of smoke.
1: And Pauline Hanson, she did hit back against Angus Taylor in an online video, saying really they should be on sort of the same side.
2: I'm very disappointed with this. You know, Angus, I'm not your enemy. Let's work together. That's what I keep saying all the time. The people of Australia are crying out for change.
1: But let's just unpack this a bit more, these ideas from Pauline Hanson that Angus Taylor, for one, is very opposed to. Now, defence spending, as you mentioned, you know, she wants that to increase from the current 2% to 3.5% of GDP. Now, that would be massively expensive, of course. Mm. But under One Nation, there's also this idea of income splitting. So just explain that for me. It's not a new idea.
3: No, it's not a new idea. Other countries do it. It's income splitting is a tax arrangement where the income that might otherwise be owned by one person in a household is divided between, say, both parents before their tax is calculated. So if one person is earning $200,000 a year and the other person isn't working, you could split that income between the two parents to say that they're each earning $100,000 a year, and that would reduce the income tax you pay as a household. One Nation wants to allow couples with at least one dependent child to be able to split their income for tax purposes. And it says that would help to encourage parents to look after their own children. It would reduce the cost on government for childcare, and it would encourage homeschooling. But according to some estimates, that would cost about $32 billion over 4 years.
1: Right. Okay. So what about then this other idea of indexing income tax brackets to inflation? Now, I did think that this was something that Angus Taylor did support.
3: He actually does. Yeah, he does. He just has a different way of going about it.
1: Mm-hmm.
3: So they both want to stop bracket creep. Now, bracket creep pushes workers' nominal incomes up into higher tax brackets automatically without those workers getting real wage increases. Now, One Nation says indexing income tax brackets to inflation would stop the government from silently collecting more and more income tax from workers. Now, Angus Taylor has said that he supports the idea of it, the principle, but he would gradually phase indexation in.
1: Mm.
3: Hanson just wants to push for an immediate universal indexation across all tax brackets.
1: All right, might be quite popular among voters, that idea. What about zero net migration that Pauline Hanson has argued for?
3: Zero net migration refers to a situation where the number of new arrivals to Australia would equal the number of people who leave the country. You'd have zero migration growth. Now, One Nation has said that they want to have zero net migration for a five-year period because they think that those 5 years would be enough to ease pressure on housing and medical services mm-hmm. and everything else.
1: And again, it would cost a lot of money.
3: Yeah. So new costings from the Independent Parliamentary Budget Office last week, it showed that if we assume net overseas migration of roughly 235,000 people a year for the next decade, then you could improve the budget balance by $80 billion over the decade if you lift the annual migrant intake by 40,000 people more than current assumptions. If you reduce net migration by 40,000 people, it would deteriorate the budget bottom line by $80 billion. So think about the big fiscal cost that would come from enforcing net zero migration for 5 years. It would be a huge impact.
1: Yeah, right. So just tell me, do we have any idea where One Nation might find that money? Has it given any indication?
3: Yeah, she wants to take a chainsaw to government departments. She wants to abolish the Department of Climate Change and related agencies. They say that that would save $30 billion a year,
1: mm-hmm.
3: but they haven't provided any costings to back up that claim. She says she could save $12.5 billion a year by abolishing the National Indigenous Australians Agency. She could save $1 billion a year by withdrawing Australia from the United Nations and the World Health Organization and the Paris Agreement. But One Nation's Treasury spokesman, Barnaby Joyce, he has declined to guarantee that all of One Nation's policies will be independently costed before the 2028 election. Mm. So, I mean, we have to take them at their word at this point.
1: All right. Well, Gareth, let's now turn to some ideas that have been brought up by

0: He told Nine Fairfax Papers that the RBA should be able to provide advice to the federal government about what level of spending it should pursue and which regulations it could cut to lower inflation. And he said the RBA should be able to state clearly to the government, quote, this is the target money the government should be putting into the economy and no more. He said the Reserve Bank should be giving a critique about where the government should be on the release of funds. He said, surely there's a role there for the Reserve Bank to say, look, I've got two choices. We can put up interest rates or give a directive to the government, whether it takes it up or not, to reduce regulation and spending.
1: Wow. So basically what he's saying there is what, that the Reserve Bank should dictate what the government spends. It should put pressure on the government to stop spending.
0: Yeah, put pressure on the government to stop spending.
1: And this is really, isn't it, Gareth, the sort of thing that the right of politics has argued for a long time, in a sense that government debt is bad and governments need to really cut back on spending. People like Gina Reinhart, we'll go back to her, she's very big on that, isn't she? She even had a moment recently when she gifted Pauline Hanson an orange model bulldozer. You better just remind me about that.
0: That's right. So Gina Reinhart stood on a stage at the National Bush Summit in Townsville recently, and she called for Pauline Hanson to join her on the stage. She presented Hanson with that orange bulldozer, and she revved up the crowd by making bulldozer noises.
2: You might remember Elon Musk was given a big chainsaw. We need an orange bulldozer. Let's hear the noise. Grrr.
0: It will be worth watching closely for Reinhardt's influence on One Nation's policy, because one of Reinhardt's biggest policy ideas for years, she has been pushing for this for more than 15 years, is to turn the top half of the Australian continent into a special economic zone. Mm. The idea is that you'd then have tax advantages for business activity and investment in that huge area. You'd have no personal income tax inside that boundary, no payroll tax, no license fees, no stamp duty. You'd have special migration agreements where a condition of the visas would be that a foreign worker would have to live and work within that economic zone. So that has been a dream of Reinhardt's for years. And her massive mining and agricultural interests in the northern half of Australia, you'd presume, would be among those to benefit from those tax advantages in that special economic zone. But we don't know if that's a policy that Hanson would adopt at this stage. It's just something that we're very keenly going to be watching.
1: So, Gareth, there are a number of questions relating to One Nation's economic policies. Now, there is still a long way until the next election. Do you think, though, that the party and Pauline Hanson and Barnaby Joyce will have to have more refined economic policies with costings attached when they head to the election? Do you think voters will expect that?
0: At this point, it seems like there are a lot of voters out there who are just happy to see

0: Pauline Hanson scaring the bejesus out of the major parties. Uh-huh. It's more of a protest vote at the moment, but the closer we come to the election will be the point to watch, because I think the Australian public would like to know how One Nation intended to pay for its policies in a broad sense. Like if we took Angus Taylor's warning at face value that One Nation's big financial commitments, if left unfunded, would see that tripling of national debt, surging inflation, higher interest rates. That's not a situation Australians would like, I don't think. Australians are hurting. They want cost of living relief. They want real wage growth. They want affordable housing. They want a healthy and buoyant economy with abundant jobs. One of the reasons why so many people are flirting with One Nation is because they don't feel like the two-party system is providing those things with a Labor-Liberal duopoly. Now, if One Nation demonstrates that they can't provide those things for voters either, then where will that leave the electorate?
1: Gareth Hutchins is a business and economics reporter based in Canberra. Audio production for this episode was by Sam Dunn. Our supervising producer is Sydney Pete. I'm Sam Hawley. ABC News Daily. We'll be back again tomorrow. Thanks for listening.
2: Hello, I'm Sally Sara, and this is Radio National Breakfast. Some of the top stories this morning. The US claims it controls the Strait of Hormuz, but Iranian forces are still launching strikes. You'll hear from a former US intelligence officer. Andy Burnham appoints senior members of his cabinet as he begins work as Britain's new prime minister. And on Changing Australia, you'll meet the man who's revolutionised solar power across the country. Right now, it's news time. It is 6 o'clock.

0: ABC News with Matt Coleman. Palestinian-Australian author Randa Abdel-Fattah has indicated that she is no longer pursuing a defamation case against the Premier, Peter Malinauskas. She says bringing a defamation case against a sitting Premier carries prohibitive cost and risk, saying not all victories are won in courts. This year's Adelaide Writers' Week was cancelled after Dr. Abdel-Fattah was uninvited and participants pulled out in protest. In January, Mr. Malinauskas was served concerns notices over public comments he'd made about her. A representative of the Premier says he has no comment. The Premier wants better regulation of clauses allowing developers to walk away from contracts. Developer Wellco has axed 75 homebuyer contracts at a Gawler East development, but it's continuing with a project in the Riverland. Wellco cancelled the contracts for stages 8 and 9 of its Springwood estate development last week, citing government planning changes to the area. The Premier, Peter Malinauskas, says the government is now exploring legislative action.
1: Where actors seek to tear up contracts for purposes that aren't consistent with what they say, then they deserve to be held to account.
0: The Port Adelaide Enfield Council says it needs the independent collection of data from an Adelaide cement plant's trial of burning more plastic waste of fuel. Company Adbri will burn additional amounts of refuse-derived fuel at its Birkenhead plant for 6 weeks from today. The trial was approved by the state's Environment Protection Authority. Mayor Claire Bowen says she does not want the local factory to be shut down, but she says the previous use of RDF elsewhere has not been near homes.
2: Those companies are manufacturing in areas which are outside of residential areas. They can do that quite confidently. Here we have houses just a stone's throw away from Adelaide Brighton Cement.
0: The EPA Stephen Sergi says there'll be independent experts at the factory site during the trial.
3: We also have our own air quality monitoring stations in the community, which we they're ongoing now, but during the trial we'll keep a closer eye on that, and we will be undertaking unannounced as well as announced inspections at the site.
0: The Prime Minister has acknowledged his views on Australia's border controls have changed during his political career. At the 2015 Labor National Conference, Anthony Albanese voted against a boat turnback policy supported by then-Labor leader Bill Shorten. But ever since winning the 2022 election, the Albanese government has remained committed to the policy as part of Operation Sovereign Borders, established by a coalition-led government in 2013. Speaking to Annabelle Crabb on tonight's episode of Kitchen Cabinet, Mr. Albanese described the nation's migration system as orderly.
4: If you want to run a migration system that's respectful

0: The contribution that migrants make has to be orderly. That's the lesson that the British Labor government is dealing with. It's a lesson that the US Democrats should have learnt but didn't, and it's something that we have.
1: Andy Burnham has begun his tenure as UK Prime Minister by sacking key members of his predecessor's cabinet. In London, here's Europe correspondent Elias Kluwer.
2: Andy Burnham has been sworn in as the UK's seventh Prime Minister in a decade. Shortly after his first address as PM, he began a major front bench reshuffle, sacking several of his predecessor, Sir Keir Starmer's, closest allies. British media outlets have described the reshuffle as brutal and ruthless. Mr. Burnham also spent his first day in 10 Downing Street speaking to foreign allies, including US President Donald Trump and Ukraine's President Volodymyr Zelensky. Elias Kluwer, ABC News, London.
1: In AFL, Crows forward Darcy Fogarty has lost his appeal against the penalty imposed for striking Sydney's Harry Cunningham in the second quarter of Adelaide's game with the Swans of the SCG. Cunningham was ruled out of the game with concussion and will miss this week's match against GWS. Fogarty's counsel, Nicholas Boehm, argued that although the contact was made high, it was merely a high contact and not an intentional act causing high contact. However, the tribunal chair disagreed, meaning Fogarty will miss the Crows' next three matches. South Australia's weather: Renmark, morning fog, then mostly sunny, 17. Mount Gambier, a late shower or 2, 15. Port Lincoln, a possible shower, 17. Port Pirie, mostly sunny, 18. Adelaide, partly cloudy, a top of 17 degrees, currently 12 degrees. Tomorrow, showers, 15. Thursday, a shower or 2, 14. Friday, a possible shower, 15. Saturday, a shower or 2, 15. Sunday, a shower or 2, 15. And Monday, a shower or 2, 16 degrees. ABC News.
3: Good morning, I'm Sally Sarre. It is Tuesday, the 21st of July. Welcome to Radio National Breakfast. Coming up...
4: My work is done, and I am confident that Britain is now stronger and fairer than it was 2 years ago.
5: Let us make this the moment when Britain starts to believe again. The moment we bring back hope.
3: Andy Burnham becomes Britain's seventh Prime Minister in a decade. So what will his tenure look like? You'll hear more in this half hour. Also ahead...
6: We control the strait. They don't control anything. So we'll see what happens. But we hit them very hard again tonight.
3: The conflict in the Middle East intensifies yet again. In a moment, you'll hear from a former US intelligence officer. Meanwhile, who's footing the bill?
7: I suggested that it probably is, but I don't know, so I haven't confirmed it. I don't know. Maybe she did it, paid for it all herself. I don't occupy my day worrying about what Pauline has paid for or hasn't paid for.
3: Questions intensify over One Nation leader Pauline Hanson's trip to Italy. Political correspondent Tom Crowley will bring you more. And on Changing Australia.
8: The important development has been the reduction of the cost of the cells. You know, hundreds of times reduction in the cost since we started, or maybe even thousands.
3: He's been called the godfather of modern solar power. Professor Martin Green will be my guest after 8. All of that ahead here on Radio National Breakfast. I'm Sally Sarre, coming to you from Ngunnawal Country in Canberra and acknowledging other custodians. It is 6 past 6. Well, welcome to the program. And to Luke Sidham-Dundon, top of the morning and top of the show. What's happening in the news this morning?
9: Top of the morning to you too, Sally. A new man in number 10, Andy Burnham, taking over the reins from Keir Starmer. That's the big news this morning. He has immediately pledged cost of living relief while also signalling continuity and calm to allies like Australia.
10: And to honour our commitments on defence to our international partners.
9: Now, that is being read this morning as a sign that Mr. Burnham doesn't plan on tinkering with the AUKUS submarine pact. He is, of course, the fifth British Prime Minister to be in charge since AUKUS was signed back in 2021, and he hasn't talked a lot about defence in the lead-up to him taking on this role. So there will be interest in how he takes the pact forward. Elsewhere, US President Donald Trump has issued a strong warning to Iran, saying it'll pay for the killing of any American soldier. In a flurry of online posts overnight, he says every time Iran kills an American soldier, they will pay for that killing many times over. So far, 17 US service members have been killed in the conflict. To Asia, and there have been widespread protests in India this week, with thousands of youth-led demonstrators calling for the resignation of the country's education minister. I'll bring you the backstory of the Cockroach Party movement later on. Elsewhere, controversial influencer brothers Andrew and Tristan Tate have appeared in a US court as British prosecutors fight to have them extradited to England. They're facing new rape and sex trafficking charges, which they deny. The ultimate decision whether they'll be sent to the UK falls on the US Secretary of State, Marco Rubio. And lastly, author Randa Abdel Fattah has launched legal action against the organisers of last year's Bendigo Writers' Festival. More than 50 authors boycotted the event with censorship concerns over a code of conduct sent out just days prior to the event. Dr. Abdel Fattah's complaint argues that Bendigo City Council and event sponsor La Trobe University discriminated against her on the basis of her political belief or activity. Greater Bendigo Council has declined to comment, and La Trobe was also contacted by the ABC. There will be coverage of that story across the news today.
3: Thank you, Luke. 9 past 6. In a few minutes, you'll hear about the big changes to British Cabinet after the arrival of new Prime Minister Andy Burnham. That will be with you shortly, along with some political analysis back home from Tom Crowley. But first, US President Donald Trump claims Iran has been hit very hard by the latest round of US airstrikes. He says the attacks are in honour of the 3 American soldiers killed in Jordan and Iraq in recent days. In response, Iran has targeted Bahrain, the home of the US Navy's 5th Fleet, as well as Kuwait. Jonathan Panikoff is a former US intelligence officer and senior director of the Scowcroft Middle East Security Initiative at the Atlantic Council's Middle East program. Jonathan, Iran has been striking the Strait of Hormuz in the past 24 hours. What do you make of this latest escalation?
11: Well, great to be with you. Look, I think the escalation is obviously going to go forward for a little bit here. I'm not convinced that we've seen the U.S. escalate yet to the full intensity that it's going to, and that means that Iran will also respond. I think the Iranians started this because they recognize that their leverage over the Strait of Hormuz, frankly, is such a fundamental aspect to what they view themselves as having gained from the war. They're not willing to give it up. There's a misinterpretation, I think, on between the two sides on the MOU. And so, unfortunately, here we are back in a conflict.
3: How long would it take for the US to neutralize Iran's tax on shipping in the Strait?
11: I think it's unlikely that the US will be able to ever fully neutralize it. The problem is fundamentally, as we've learned, it's a very low cost and high impact for Iran to keep producing drones. And it takes a very small drone to really cause a level of fear and panic among insurance companies, among the shipping companies themselves, to be able to say, yes, we're confident and going to allow the ships to go through. And I think that's going to only be compounded if the U.S. really is unable to navigate the ships through themselves. We've saw now the movement of ships trickle down once again after having slowly increased at the beginning of the ceasefire. And so, yes, the U.S. can make progress in diminishing Iran's attack capabilities, but the idea of eliminating it, I think, is probably a fallacy, unfortunately.
3: On the Iranian side, Jonathan, how do you think decision makers in Tehran are weighing the costs of continuing this fight against the political cost of backing down?
11: It's interesting because I think one of the challenges that we're seeing that the U.S. is having, and the negotiators, frankly, is that Iran just is not a monolith in terms of its leadership and how its leadership is viewing the situation. The Iranian Revolutionary Guards are clearly in charge. And I think what you're seeing is that, yes, even the key negotiator for Iran, Speaker Khalibaf, you know, is having maybe a different opinion than some of the other leaderships, but they're all from the IRGC. but they're all from the guards at a time when they're also all trying to consolidate power, when they're trying to figure out what new leadership dynamics look like. And I think there's some significant disagreement between them, and it's having a real impact in how far Iran is willing to go and what the decision-making looks like, that I think you'll have some more pragmatic folks, I would call them, like Khalibaf, willing to frankly adhere to the MOU, and others that are saying, no, this isn't what we thought was agreed to. And so that's also causing tensions, frankly, with the negotiators and with the U.S.
3: Jonathan, it seems like a long time ago that President Trump was putting forward the narrative of, we're going to do this bombing campaign, and then you, the people of Iran, you can come out onto the streets after that, we will help you. What do we know about the level of public support, perhaps not just for the regime itself, but for continuing the fight against the United States?
11: Yeah, I mean, your point is so well taken, because this actually started, it's hard to believe and remember, back in January, frankly, when the Iranian regime cracked down on protests and we saw thousands killed in Iran. And the Trump administration and Trump personally put out on Truth Social that the U.S. would have its back. But the U.S. didn't have the appropriate assets in place. And so it took, frankly, another 7 weeks before the U.S. struck. And that really disappointed, I think, a lot of the Iranian people as we understand it. It frustrated them. And it felt then that the war, as it started in very late February, was almost disconnected to those original protests. I think now what you're seeing is just a level of frustration and confusion, because clearly all of these U.S. strikes have not actually ended the regime, have not replaced the regime. And I think there's some frustration among the Iranian people, many of whom don't support the regime, don't want the regime, but are confused by U.S. actions that are targeting, in their view, Iranian sovereign capabilities, not regime capabilities. So in other words, targeting Iranian infrastructure, bridges, even the oil facilities, are things that I think a lot of the Iranian people view as Iranian, not regime. And so it's causing, I think, some level of confusion and frankly exacerbating disappointment with the U.S. in terms of how you go forward and can the U.S. be relied on in the future.
3: Jonathan, many thanks.
11: Thank you.
3: Jonathan Panikoff, former U.S. intelligence officer and senior director of the Scowcroft Middle East Security Initiative at the Atlantic Council, 6:15.
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3: Israel's ambassador to Australia has weighed in on draft wording in the Labor Party's national platform, suggesting it uses, quote, one-sided language about the conflict between Israel and Palestine. Political correspondent Tom Crowley is here. Tom, tell us about this. What language in the draft platform has sparked this reaction?
13: Well, it's a new section, Sally, that's floating around in, I guess it's important to peek behind the scenes here, a PDF version that has been floating around among media circles and clearly has made its way to the desk of Israel's ambassador to Australia. It's not a document that we know the official status of as such, and it's not a document that, for instance, the Prime Minister has owned or spoken about, but it is a draft that has been the subject of extensive media reporting. And there's a much larger section on Israel and Palestine and the conflict in general than there was the last time. If you cast back to 2023, it was quite a short section that really just said, we support a two-state solution, we call for the recognition of a Palestinian state, and we hope that this will be a priority for a federal government. Of course, Palestinian statehood was recognised by the Albanese government, so at the very least there was going to be a need to change the tensing. But there is an extended build-out of the section, and it does make a number of criticisms of Israel. Firstly, it opposes the annexation of the Palestinian territory in the West Bank, condemning settler violence and calling for an end to settlements. So this was a subject that wasn't canvassed at all before, and that's true about all of these things. It states belief in international law and says it will comply with, quote, binding decisions of the International Court of Justice and the International Criminal Court. And it notes the ICJ's advisory opinion, which relates to genocide, but the draft wording does not use the word genocide. It says that Israel should comply comply with obligations let aid into Gaza, essentially. It condemns Knesset legislation on death penalty, which it says targets Palestinians. There is a new sentence inserted as well on Hamas. Unreservedly condemns terrorism and violent extremism, including as perpetrated by Hamas and other extremists. But that's all that it says on that part, and that's what the statement from the Israeli embassy has picked up on, says it notes that this is a draft platform, but that it presents what it believes is a one-sided, risks placing responsibility for the conflict on one party while giving insufficient attention to the decisions of the other. That's what it says, and goes, so I suppose, particularly to whether there should be language about whether Hamas should disarm or should play no role in a future Palestinian state.

0: The statement from the Israeli embassy also suggests that settler violence, which it places in inverted commas, receives disproportionate attention. That's a quote. It suggests that international courts are, quote, biased against Israel, and it would like the government to go further in its criticism of Hamas. Now, again, it's unclear the status of this draft, and it's not something that front benches have responded to. There has been media reporting that the Labour for Palestine activist group would like to go further in terms of the criticism on Israel, for instance, with some sanctions, but also that the Labour right would like to go further with language on anti-Semitism. A couple of brief mentions of anti-Semitism have been inserted into this draft, but perhaps a more built-out section. So there's more to come on this, Sally.
1: Thank you. Tom Crowley, it's 18 past six.
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1: Well, the King of the North, Andy Burnham, has overnight officially become Britain's 7th Prime Minister in 10 years. In a speech outside 10 Downing Street, Mr. Burnham says Britain needs to show the world it can regain stability.
4: I know people at home are fed up with politics. I hear you, and I want to be honest with you. We have not been good enough, and we need to be better. We will be.
1: He takes over from Sir Keir Starmer, who was in the top job for just 2 years. Well, Giles Wilkes is a senior fellow at the Institute of Government and joins me this morning. Giles, welcome to Radio National Breakfast.
5: Great to be here. Good morning.
1: The new Prime Minister, Andy Burnham, has given an ambitious speech. What did you make of it?
5: Well, as you say, it is ambitious for somebody who's taken over in the middle of a difficult time. He's announced what he says is going to be a circuit breaker for the UK economy, for society. And he doesn't just mean he's going to turn around this flailing Labour government, which, in case you don't know over there, is something like third or fourth in the polls. He's talking about what he thinks is bending a curve that he thinks went the wrong way about 30 or 40 years ago, where he thinks we became too centralised as an economy, we became too deindustrialised as an economy, we haven't thought enough about the cost of living, and he wants to give power to all of the regions outside of London. So he's come in with a hugely ambitious agenda, despite the fact that, you know, he's basically got the same situation as Keir Starmer, the departing Prime Minister. In other words, not very much money and roughly the same kind of cast of characters to try and turn it around.
1: Andy Burnham has sacked key members of Sir Keir Starmer's previous cabinet. Tell us about some of the key appointments, particularly John Healey's been rewarded.
5: Yeah, this is a huge surprise. I think this morning, if you'd bet on John Healey to become the Chancellor, you've probably got 20 or 30 to 1. It wasn't on anybody's radar. Everyone thought it was the current Home Secretary, Shabana Mahmood. We do not know anything about John Healey's financial or economic views, to be honest with you. He's 5.5 weeks ago, he was the Defence Secretary. He resigned in protest at what he thought was a too mean-spirited attitude towards providing money for our armed forces and investing in future weapons and so forth. And he resigned in protest over that. And as a result, sort of helped to bring down the Prime Minister. But we really don't know what he thinks about in terms of economics. We know that he's seen as a sort of a steady hand on the tiller, and he's probably going to be very loyal to Andy Burnham. And he's kind of respected by his civil servants. So it's going to be a treasury that's under reasonably solid control. But otherwise, people are scrambling around trying to find old speeches of him, his from when he, you know, was in other jobs before, to try to work out what exactly he stands for.
1: Mm-hmm. Giles, Andy Burnham has also pledged re-industrialisation. What is he signalling here? And is that even possible when other parts of the world, particularly Asia, can make things faster and cheaper?
5: It's a phrase I think we're all going to have to be very generous in our interpretation because, you know, as you say, you know, we used to be a huge manufacturing economy, the biggest in the world here, maybe 50, 60, 70 years ago. But it's been on a downward path since around 1979. It's going to be

0: extremely difficult to keep manufacturing at the same share of the economy as it is currently, which is around 10%. However, you know, remember, Andy Burnham has been mayor of a large conurbation, Manchester. He's had practical economic experience there. He's mentioned this in previous speeches, that when he talks industry, he doesn't necessarily mean heavy industry. He talked about, for example, life sciences, the healthcare industry, where Manchester has real clusters of strength, and we also have great other clusters in places like Cambridge. So I think that's one of those phrases where he's sending a signal that he wants to be active with the economy, provide good jobs, you know, really think about upskilling the country, but not necessarily that mental image we all have of heavy clanking machines. It's going to be more of those industries of the future, I suspect.
1: What's next for Keir Starmer as he leaves 10 Downing Street?
0: Well, traditionally, what happens is the departing Prime Minister heads off to enjoy a little bit of much-needed rest and recreation. I mean, when John Major was gotten rid of by the electorate in 1997, he went straight to the Oval to watch the cricket. And Keir Starmer is a huge football fan. He's going to have to wait about a month. His timing could have been a little better there, because I believe there might have been a whole lot to watch a few weeks ago. But, you know, he has said himself in a very moving speech that he really wants to... His most important job in life is being with his family. He's a big family man. No doubt he's going to be doing that. And you know what? His reputation isn't shredded. A lot of people would say he wasn't right for the prime ministership, but he's a decent man who has left with his head held high. He got the message from his own MPs. But, you know, he could be somebody who is regarded as still near the top of his game, where he's good at things. And maybe an international role of some kind would suit him very well. But, you know, he really deserves a holiday now, doesn't he?
1: He may indeed. Well, Giles, the UK is certainly leading us here in Australia in changing leaders. This is the seventh in a decade. We'll keep watch on what happens for Andy Burnham. Good to have you back on the program this morning, Giles. Thank you.
0: It's been a pleasure. Thank you.
1: Giles Wilkes, a senior fellow at the Institute of Government, as Andy Burnham takes up the keys of 10 Downing Street, 25 past six. To business now, and here's a question for you. Could a decade of flat house prices actually be good for Australia? It's a question that's been raised in a Senate inquiry this week. Business and economics correspondent Evan Lucas is here. Evan, what were the key issues that have been raised in these hearings?
2: So at the moment, the big key issue, as you just pointed out, is that we saw from Barrenjoey's Jonathan Mott, who's one of Australia's most renowned banking analysts, talking around that figure that you said, where it would be good for Australia to see a 10 to 15 year period of basically flat growth. And he actually then alluded that it would be in real growth, so including inflation, negative movement would be a positive thing for the overall strength and power of the housing market to be sustainable. So the ability at the moment that affordability is so high and so out of reach that we've now created that housing is pretty much only for the rich, it also has therefore led to risks in the system, according to him, around just how what we discussed yesterday, the price to earnings ratio that's in there, where, you know, we're looking at places like Brisbane, Perth, Sydney having between 8 and 9 times people's gross income just to service a mortgage. So he is talking about that consistent idea that we need to see a slowdown in house pricing to make it more sustainable.
1: Why are some older Australians staying put in large homes, and what sort of incentives could there be for people to be able to downsize?
2: So this is another figure that he used. Now, I do want to put it in context. He points out that there are 13 million spare bedrooms in this country. Now, just to give you a bit of an idea of what that means, that is because if you look, and it is old because we've got the census coming up in, what, over about 2.5 weeks' time, that the 2021 census found that 77% of all Australian private homes had at least one spare bedroom. And that's about 3.09 million households had two spare bedrooms alone. So that's where this figure comes from. And what it is, it's mainly people over the age of 50. What the numbers also show is that part of the reason we have this spare capacity in housing is that most of those bedrooms, according to the census, are designated as guest bedrooms or semi-occupied homes where between 3 and 6 months of the year they're actually used. And that's the slight difference here. The second part of the issue, and what the surveys also find, why older Australians aren't moving, over one third of them see the transactional costs of moving home as too high, particularly stamp duty. We know about that. South Australia is the great example where they've obviously tried to scrap stamp duty for over 60s if they buy a new property. And those transactional costs remain the biggest headwind for how people are looking. The next one is also actual access to the housing they want in the area that they currently live in. And this is the second part of what Jonathan Mott was saying, that we don't actually build the type of housing that will cause people to move or downsize their homes.
1: And just briefly, John Mott says that flat housing prices for 10 to 15 years would be, quote, a great outcome for all Australians. But what does it mean for anyone whose wealth is tied up in their home or other homes?
2: This is the caveat to his answer, which is we know that personal wealth and wealth belief is definitely tied up in that. So what we call the wealth effect is very much down to your belief that your house price or the asset that you own is growing. We have seen that when there is house price declines, 2018 is a great example, 2020 is somewhat of an example, if we could call it that, Sally, where if you start to see a deduction in the expected value of your asset, your consumption goes backwards. That therefore affects the economy. It does also lead to other adverse outcomes. So yes, it would be a good sustaining thing, but it does have risks that we could actually see a slowdown in the economy as well.
1: Thanks so much, Evan Lucas there. Coming up, the Assistant Commissioner of the Australian Border Force with the latest figures on illegal tobacco seizures. And later, the Minister for Employment and Workplace Relations, Amanda Rishworth, will join me to discuss artificial intelligence and workers' rights, which is expected to be a key focus of the Labor Party National Conference, which begins in Adelaide later this week. We'll be bringing you full coverage of that. Stay tuned to Radio National. It's news time now. It's 6:30.

0: ABC News with Matt Coleman. Palestinian-Australian author Randa Abdel-Fattah has indicated that she is no longer pursuing a defamation case against the Premier, Peter Malinauskas. She says bringing a defamation case against a sitting Premier carries prohibitive cost and risk, saying not all victories are won in courts. This year's Adelaide Writers' Week was cancelled after Dr. Abdel-Fattah was uninvited and participants pulled out in protest. In January, Mr. Malinauskas was served concerns notices over public comments he had made about her. A representative of the Premier says he has no comment. The Premier, Peter Malinauskas, says all legal options will be explored to rectify the axing of 75 home buyer contracts in Gawler East involving developer Welco. It's cut the contracts for stages 8 and 9 of its Springwood development due to planning changes in the broader area. The Commissioner for Business Services will examine legal options, while the Premier says the government will assess whether it can change the law.
1: What we won't abide by is people participating in this particular industry and doing over hard-working mums and dad in our state in the process.
0: The Port Adelaide Enfield Council says it needs the independent collection of data from an Adelaide cement plant's trial of burning more plastic waste for fuel. Company Adbri will burn additional amounts of refuse-derived fuel at its Birkenhead plant for 6 weeks from today. The trial was approved by the state's Environment Protection Authority. Mayor Claire Bowen says she doesn't want the local factory to be shut down, but she says the previous use of RDF elsewhere has not been near homes.
2: Those companies are manufacturing in areas which are outside of residential areas. They can do that quite confidently. Here we have houses just a stone's throw away from Adelaide Brighton Cement.
0: The EPA Stephen Sergi says there'll be independent experts at the factory site during the trial.
3: We also have our own air quality monitoring stations in the community, which we they're ongoing now, but during the trial we'll keep a closer eye on it, and we will be undertaking unannounced as well as announced inspections at the site.
0: The Prime Minister has acknowledged his views on Australia's border controls have changed during his political career. At the 2015 Labor National Conference, Anthony Albanese voted against a boat turnback policy supported by then Labor leader Bill Shorten. But since winning the 2022 election, the Albanese government has remained committed to the policy as part of Operation Sovereign Borders, which was established by a coalition-led government in 2013. Speaking to Annabelle Crabb on tonight's episode of Kitchen Cabinet, Mr. Albanese described the nation's migration system as orderly.
4: If you want to run a migration system that's respectful of the contribution that migrants make, it has to be orderly. That's the lesson that the British Labor government is dealing with. It's a lesson that the US Democrats should have learnt but didn't, and it's something that we have.
0: The UK's new Prime Minister has sacked several members of his predecessor's cabinet as part of a major frontbench reshuffle. Here's Europe correspondent Elias Cluer in London.
5: The UK has a new Prime Minister, Andy Burnham, and within minutes of taking up residence at 10 Downing Street, he sacked several members of his predecessor, Sir Keir Starmer's cabinet. As part of Mr. Burnham's reshuffle, John Healey, whose resignation as Defence Secretary last month proved to be a major blow for Sir Keir's leadership, has been promoted to Chancellor, the government's most senior finance minister. Mr. Burnham has also been busy speaking to foreign leaders, holding calls with US President Donald Trump and Ukraine's President Vladimir Zelensky. Elias Cluer, ABC News, London.
0: In AFL, Crows forward Darcy Fogarty has lost his appeal against the penalty imposed for striking Sydney's Harry Cunningham in the second quarter of Adelaide's game with the Swans at the SCG. Cunningham was ruled out of the game with concussion and will miss this week's match against GWS. Fogarty's counsel, Nicholas Boehm, argued that although the contact was made high, it was merely a high contact and not an intentional act causing high contact. However, the tribunal chair disagreed, meaning Fogarty will miss the Crows' next three matches. South Australia's weather: Renmark morning fog, then mostly sunny 17, Mount Gambier a late shower or 2 15, Port Lincoln a possible shower 17, Port Pirie mostly sunny 18. Adelaide partly cloudy, a top of 17 degrees, currently 11 degrees. Tomorrow showers 15, Thursday a shower or 2 14, Friday a possible shower 15, Saturday a shower or 2 15, Sunday a shower or 2 15, and Monday a shower or 2 16. ABC News.

0: Hello and welcome to Radio National Breakfast. I'm Sally Sara, coming to you from Ngunnawal Country in Canberra and acknowledging other custodians. Coming up.
1: All the protesters in Delhi have been beaten up mercilessly today.
0: Thousands of youth-led demonstrators clash with police in India. In a moment, you'll hear about more about what's known as the cockroach movement with Luke Sidham-Dundon. And on Changing Australia,
2: the important development has been the reduction of the cost of the cells. You know, hundreds of times reduction in the cost since we started, or maybe even thousands.
0: He's been called the godfather of modern solar power. Professor Martin Green will be my guest on Changing Australia after 8 this morning. The text line is open for you, 0418 226 576 or via ABC Listen. The weather for the capital cities today: if you're in Perth, you're in for a shower or two and a top of 18. Darwin will be sunny, 30 degrees. Brisbane, shower or two and 22. In Sydney today, mostly sunny, 20 degrees. Canberra, morning frost and then mostly sunny, 15 degrees. Melbourne, partly cloudy and 16. Hobart, showers today for you and 15 degrees. And Adelaide will be partly cloudy with a top today of 17 degrees. Well, Luke is back for a look at the news. And Luke, protesters in India have been tear gassed and caned by police as they tried to march on the nation's parliament. What's been happening in New Delhi?
3: There have been some really chaotic and violent scenes, Sally. Thousands of youth-led protesters trying to march on parliament, calling for the education minister to resign in India. This is the latest demonstration of this relatively new cockroach Janata Party movement. It's been capturing the frustrations of millions of young people across India, and it has become one of these rare, large-scale protest movements in Prime Minister Narendra Modi's third term. The trigger, though, for this specific protest was police forcibly removing a prominent hunger-striking activist. They took him to hospital on the weekend, and in response, we've seen thousands of activists descend on Parliament ahead of the monsoon session this week. Now, they didn't have permission to rally, and the police response was incredibly strong. There are images of, you know, police caning and tear gassing protesters on the street. Here is what one unnamed protester told reporters.
4: We were breaching the barricades to march ahead. We were doing a peaceful march. We were doing nothing wrong. We had no weapon in our hands. We were just marching forward. Suddenly, the police broke into a scuffle with us and fired tear gas shells at us. There were women, children, and elderly people who were blinded by the gas.

0: flags for 5 to 10 minutes, and the crowd almost trampled them.
1: So protesters have alleged a whole number of people have been injured in these demonstrations. Sally, they say that the police response was incredibly intense. There are reports as well, though, in local Indian media that some protesters were throwing stones. So clearly a really tense scene. We'll have to wait and see if they are repeated again today when India wakes up in a few hours.
2: So Luke, what's the backstory to this movement? Because it's only a few months old. It was in response to a scandal regarding examinations, is that right?
1: Yeah, that's right. It's a really interesting start for a protest movement. The National Eligibility Entrance Test, it's this annual exam that students sit to try and get into medical schools all across the country. It's sat by millions of students every year. Sometimes you see images of Indian students sitting various exams, entrance exams to get into courses. There were images of, you know, thousands of students sitting on a runway in one case. This exam sat in a whole number of places. But in May, it was the centre of one of the biggest controversies to ever face the Indian education system. A number of exam papers were allegedly leaked, and that caused outrage. There were widespread concerns that the results, wouldn't be fair, that, you know, some people may have had the answers, some people didn't. After a number of students were told that their initial results wouldn't count, tragically, several students died by suicide, and it really exposed the level of anguish and tension around this subject in the community. There were several arrests made, and 2 million students eventually had to sit replacement tests. But those deaths are what spurred on this youth-led protest movement. The Cockroach Junta Party, it's not actually a political party, it's just a youth-led protest movement, and it plays on the name of the Prime Minister's own Bharatiya Janata Party, the BJP. And it references comments from the country's Chief Justice. He said that out-of-work young people, he referred to them as cockroaches. He says those comments have been taken out of context. But the satirical name, the Cockroach Junta Party, was made, and they created a website. Now, on there it says that, you know, to be part of the party, you've got to be lazy, unemployed and young. India has, one of the world's largest cohort of youth, people aged between 15 to 29. It is the largest in the world. And a lot of people struggling to find employment, particularly with university places so tight. That's why we see so many millions sitting tests like this. So this movement has since garnered tens of millions of followers online, and it is drawing thousands of protesters to the street. And the central call right now is for the Prime Minister to ditch his education minister and, quote, hold him accountable for the collapse of India's education system. That's what many are saying. He has reportedly met with the Home Secretary in the last day, but Sally, there are no signs that he is about to lose his job. We'll have to wait and see if this protest continues this week.
2: Thank you, Luke. Luke Sidham-Dundon. It's 19 minutes to 7. Well, back to the Middle East now, and in developing news overnight, the Iranian-backed Houthi rebels in Yemen have declared a maritime blockade on Saudi Arabia in a move which could put even greater pressure on international energy supplies. The conflict between the Houthis and the Saudis predates the broader war between the US and Iran, but it's flared up again in the last week as the conflict in the Middle East intensifies. Meanwhile, shipping through the Strait of Hormuz remains largely stalled. Hisham Al-Omissi is Senior Yemen Advisor at the European Institute of Peace and joins me now. Hisham, welcome back to Breakfast.
3: Thank you for having me.
2: Hisham, what do you make of this latest development and what does it mean for shipping in the region?
3: Well, it's going to be devastating, quite honestly, because a lot of the shipping goes through two kind of choke points, the Strait of Hormuz and Bab al-Mandab in the Red Sea. And quite honestly, it was predictable. We knew that with increased pressure on Iran, Iran is going to activate one of its proxies on the other side of the Arabian Peninsula on the Red Sea. And they just done that today by blockading Saudi, but it's also an escalation ladder. So they did not block all international maritime trade or traffic through that strait. They only blocked Saudi ships as a first step. But they haven't escalated it any further.
2: Why are the Houthis escalating now?
3: because there's a lot more pressure on Iran, and Iran is trying to activate more of its proxies across the region. They tried to contain it only to the Strait of Hormuz, but apparently they're hurting and hence activating the Houthis as well. But also you have to remember, the Houthis also have their own agenda, their own expansionist agenda, and they want to extract additional concessions from the Saudis, hence why they focused in their announcement only on Saudi ships.
2: So how will this blockade actually work?
3: They will target the ships in the Bab al-Mandab and the Strait and the Red Sea, but it remains to be if it's going to be complete out and targeting all the ships or signaling some sort of a recourse by only targeting a couple of ships until they get some concessions out of the Saudis. So the next 48 hours are actually going to be crucial to monitoring how far the Houthis are willing to go.
2: How will the Saudis respond, do you think?
3: I think the Saudis are going to resort to the Yemeni government sending messages to the Houthis that they will escalate on the ground to deter for the Houthis from taking drastic measures. But I think they would want to negotiate with the Houthis because they cannot afford two front wars in the south of the border, of the Saudi border, and in the north with Iran. So they might offer some concessions. They might seek the Omanis, the Qataris, to mediate between them and the Houthis.
2: What will it mean for oil supplies if Saudi ships are targeted in this action?
3: Well, it's going to be quite devastating because it's going to increase the oil supplies. It's going to increase the insurance premiums. The shipping is going to be blocked in that route as well, which I think about 10 to 12% of oil supplies goes through, which, of course, is going to translate to higher prices across Europe and the US and in Australia as well.
2: If Iran is trying to reactivate its proxies, what does it tell us about the situation for Iran at the moment in this conflict with the US?
3: Well, it means that they're desperate. It means they're willing to go the extra mile to hurt not just the US, but also regional partners of the United States. As you've seen over the past couple of months, the way that they retaliated is not by attacking the U.S. as much as attacking the U.S. allies in the region, the Qataris, the Kuwaitis, the Bahrainis. They even attacked Oman, for God's sake. So they're trying to increase the cost of the conflict.
2: What do we know about the current military capabilities of the Houthis?
3: Well, they've been getting a lot of advanced weapons from Iran, but also the Houthis are good at outsourcing their materials. They've been getting some stuff from China. They've been getting some stuff from elsewhere. So they're increasing their capacity. Over the past couple of years, we've seen the targeting capabilities of the Houthis increasing at an exponential rate. They managed to hit targets in the middle of the sea, and they've managed to also launch missiles all the way across to Israel. So it's actually improving in terms of the targeting capacity, but also in terms of range, which makes them a formidable foe.
2: Hisham, thank you very much for joining me this morning.
3: Thank you for having me.
2: Hisham Al-Omissi is a senior Yemen advisor at the European Institute of Peace. It's 14 to 7. Now it's time for some sport with Chris Glassick. And Chris, people are mourning the death of a footballing icon this morning with the news of Kevin Keegan's passing, age 75.
4: Yeah, really sad news, Sally. Kevin Keegan, a Newcastle great, of course, also a Liverpool great. He's a two-time Ballon d'Or winning football star. He was one of the first to also go away from England and play across the European continent, won the European Cup with Liverpool, captained and coached England's national team and had successful stints at Hamburg and Southampton. And it was Newcastle, though, where he became one of the most beloved figures in Tyneside club's history. He's up there with the Alan Shearers and the Jackie Milburns for beloved figures of Newcastle. And that's because he revived the Magpies' fortunes in the 90s. He revived it as a player first, but then carried on the Geordie Nation with him on a thrilling ride as manager. Alan Shearer is one of the first to pay tribute on X. He simply wrote, "My hero, my manager, my friend, sleep easy, boss." Many football fans around the world will, of course, be remembering Kevin Keegan for that iconic moment. It takes you straight back for me, being a teenager, football-loving teenager of the 90s, and thinking managers don't usually speak that emotionally. I'm, of course, talking about the infamous "I will love it if we beat them" grab.
5: When you do that with footballers, like he said about Leeds, and when you do things like that about a man like Stuart Pearce, I've kept really quiet, but I'll tell you something. He went down in my estimation when he said that. We have not resorted to that, but I'll tell you, you can tell him now, if you're watching it, we're still fighting for this title, and he's got to go to Middlesbrough and get something. And I'll tell you, honestly, I will love it if we beat them. Love it.
4: Yeah, the outburst aimed at Manchester United boss Sir Alex Ferguson. They let a 12-point lead slip Newcastle in the 95-96 title race. It evaporated, but the unconditional love of the Geordies had for Keegan never diluted. The grab reflects, I suppose, the way he lived his life. Deeply passionate about football, his players, but also cared for life and full of grit and determination to overcome the odds. He's the Prince of Wales is another that's paid tribute this morning to him, saying, incredibly saddened to hear of the passing of Kevin Keegan, a truly remarkable footballer and manager. He inspired generations with his talent, passion and love for the game. Sally, he was also a trendsetter off the field. His haircut, the perm, it inspired other footballers across Europe to start copying him.
2: That might come back one day. Be ready. Chris, to football news back home, Adelaide's Darcy Fogarty loses the AFL Tribunal challenge against a 3-match striking ban.
4: Yeah, the Crows have failed in their challenge.

0: Guinness Circle, Sally, the Australian veteran, cracking his first Challenge Tour title in 8 years, reaching the final of the Lincoln Challenger Tournament in Nebraska. The 33-year-old showed some grit to save a championship point before downing Estonian Mark Leal, 4-6, 7-6, 7-6. He's got a world ranking of 206 now, down from that career high of 17 when he was making quarterfinals at Wimbledon in 2016. But could we be seeing a bit of an Indian summer for the career of Bernard Tomic, Sally?
1: We will see. Chris, thank you very much.
0: Thank you.
1: Chris Glasic there with sport. 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It is 10 minutes to 7.
2: Hi, I'm Melissa Clark. On AM after 7, the UK's new Prime Minister, Andy Burnham, takes office, vowing to be a circuit breaker and surprising everyone by appointing former Defence Secretary John Healey as his Chancellor.
1: Illicit tobacco continues to be a headache for governments and enforcement agencies. Around 80% of all tobacco and nicotine products consumed in Australia last year came from illicit sources. That's according to the most recent data from the Australian Bureau of Stats. Victoria Police says they've made more than 500 arrests and have been called in to investigate almost 200 arson attacks and 6 deaths connected to illegal tobacco. Now, new data from the Australian Border Force has revealed the amount of illicit tobacco products being seized. Tony Smith is the Assistant Commissioner of Customs Compliance and Enforcement with Border Force and joins me now. Tony, welcome to Radio National Breakfast.
3: Good morning, Sally.
1: Tell us about this seizure data. This new numbers say that Border Force has seized more than 2,300 tonnes of illicit tobacco, 13.2 million vapes. Where and how are these items being seized? What's the picture?
3: Yeah, certainly, Sally. They are significant results. 2,300 tonnes of illicit tobacco in itself is an enormous amount. And the way the Australian Border Force is tackling this is by looking at this, not just at the border, but by preventing illicit tobacco coming to our shores before the border, working with our international partners, but also working with our domestic partners across Australia to be able to seize illicit tobacco once it's past the border as well. So 2,300 tonnes that have been taken and stripped out of the criminal supply chain, that's around $4.7 billion worth of duty evasion that's been stopped by the Australian Border Force last financial year. But just the perspective in terms of the pre-border, it doesn't just stop at the border. The pre-border work that we've been doing, we're leveraging all of our ABF officers that have been posted overseas, working with these customs administrations. And we had over 1,640 referrals from our international partners over the course of that financial year. It's about a 209% increase in referrals when compared to last year, and almost 12 tonnes of loose leaf tobacco and 3 million vapes that were prevented from even reaching our border in the first instance.
1: What are the estimates about how many tonnes of illicit tobacco are coming into Australia right now?
3: Well, in terms of what we're finding at the border, we're working with our partners. I think, as I've said before, post-border, working with our domestic partners, we've seized over 109 million cigarette sticks once it's passed the border. So it's representing around 496% increase compared to the previous financial year.
1: But just to go back with the tons of illegal illicit tobacco, what are the estimates of how much is getting in?
3: Well, from an Australian Border Force perspective, we don't actually have insights to the actual volume. We work with our partners, or whether it's the Illicit Tobacco E-Cigarette Commissioner as well, in terms of determining what that size of the market is.
1: What's
3: the key
1: estimate?
3: Thing, I think, Sally, well, I haven't got the estimates from an Australian Border Force perspective, but I think that it's fair to say, Sally, that we're not getting everything that's coming through at the border. There are significant volumes, which is why persistent and consistent enforcement is really the key here, and working not just from one agency's perspective, but multiple agencies. So whilst we're not able to achieve 100% illicit tobacco detections at the border, we've also got a role to play in terms of making sure that legitimate trade can pass through. So we're doing everything we possibly can to be able to detect illicit tobacco. 2,300 tonnes is a significant volume of that, but we don't stop there. We stop at trying to detect it at the head of the border and post the border as well.
1: Where is this illicit tobacco coming from? What are the supply chains here?
3: Well, they diversify from time to time, but certainly right now we're seeing primarily across Southeast Asia moving through, whether it's originating from countries like Cambodia and Thailand, et cetera, and then transshipping through other ports. We have had illicit tobacco

0: continue to get some forms of illicit tobacco across from the Middle East as well, which is why we've established strong partnerships with the agencies in those countries to be able to detect them as they're moving through the supply chains.
1: Is there any sense that this market is slowing down at all?
0: There is. I think what we're seeing, Australian Border Force ran a specific campaign back in December for 4 months called Campaign Print War, where we amplified every effort that we could to be able to detect at the border. And in that four-month period, we detected almost 1 kiloton. That's 998.5 tons of illicit tobacco just in 4 months alone. But it was at that point we could see that the business model of organised crime was having to shift. Crime groups were having to be able to adjust their methodologies to be able to try and bring illicit tobacco in. So we were really making a difference, and that's that sustained enforcement pressure. It really is working.
1: How does this all connect into some of the violent acts that we've seen on Australian soil, firebombings and other things? This shows that there's still a lot at stake in this market right now.
0: Absolutely. Organised crime will do everything they possibly can to make a profit and in unscrupulous ways. And certainly what you've just described there, Sally, is exactly the outcomes of organised crime getting involved. The illicit tobacco market is managed by organised crime within Australia that also focus on other things like weapons, border control, drugs, all kinds of different criminal activities. So the illicit tobacco market, the profits made by that, it's simply been moved across and transferred into those other commodities. But when you're engaging with organised crime, that is the outcome that illicit tobacco is going to deliver.
1: Do enforcement agencies have enough funding and resourcing to tackle the illicit trade at the moment?
0: Certainly in terms of what our mission is to be able to detect pre, at and post border, we've got significant funding that's been given to us from the Australian government, $188.5 million that was given to the Border Force in 23-24 to be able to establish an end-to-end compliance and enforcement model, and we've absolutely delivered on that, and we've taken it steps further. So we certainly use that funding to be able to deliver the outcomes of 2,300 tonnes of illicit tobacco, and we'll continue to work with government and across government to be able to ensure that we continue that persistent enforcement approach.
1: Do you know what percentage of all shipping containers arriving on our shores are being x-rayed and or checked by Border Force?
0: Yeah, it's a valid question, Sally. We don't talk about specific percentages because it does give insights to organised crime in terms of our activities, and that's something that that's why we're successful in what we're doing. We don't stop everything at the border. It's not about if we did that, we would simply shut down the economy within Australia at the same time. It's about knowing where to look, and Australian Border Force is exceptionally good at doing that. Our targeting is very precise. We know what we're looking for, and we target the goods that we have the highest risk associated with it. And it's less about percentages that we search, but it's more about searching the right things.
1: Is it possible to shut down this illicit market in total?
0: Look, it's incredibly difficult. I think organised crime is entrenched within this market, and they'll continue to diversify their activities to make it harder to be able for us to detect them. But what we're seeing over the last couple of years with the way that the Australian Border Force is working with partner agencies, we've developed the model, whether it's through our work in the National Disruption Group, which was announced in October last year, 29 agencies, traditional and non-traditional agencies, working together across Australia to be able to disrupt the illicit tobacco market. That National Disruption Group itself seized almost 21.7 million cigarettes last year, 2.85 tonnes of loose leaf tobacco. It's about force multiplying capabilities. It's not just one agency by itself. And I think that whilst it's difficult to be able to disrupt, we're absolutely kicking goals with our partner agencies in doing that.
1: Tony Smith, we'll need to leave it there. Thank you for your time this morning.
0: Thank you, Sally.
1: Tony is Assistant Commissioner of Customs Compliance and Enforcement with Australian Border Force. Still to come this morning on AM with Melissa Clark, how China is capitalising on chaos in the Middle East and taking a stranglehold on the electric vehicle market. And then after 7:30 here on Breakfast, Minister for Employment and Workplace Relations, Amanda Rishworth, will be my guest ahead of the Labor Party National Conference, which will start in Adelaide in a couple of days. It's coming up to news time now. It is 7 o'clock.

0: Indications that a defamation case against the Premier is not going ahead, but a regulation called for of developers which walk away from housing contracts, and the Prime Minister acknowledges his views on Australia's border controls have changed. Good morning, Matt Coleman in Adelaide with ABC News. Palestinian-Australian author Runda Abdul Fattah has indicated that she is no longer pursuing a defamation case against the Premier, Peter Malinauskas. She says bringing a defamation case against a sitting Premier carries prohibitive cost and risk, saying that not all victories are won in courts. This year's Adelaide Writers' Week was cancelled after Dr. Abdul Fattah was uninvited and participants pulled out in protest. In January, Mr. Malinauskas was served concerns notices over public comments he made about her. A representative of the Premier says he has no comment. The Premier wants better regulation of clauses allowing developers to walk away from contracts. Developer Wellco has axed 75 home buyer contracts at a Gawler East development, but is continuing with the project in the Riverland. Wellco cancelled the contracts for stages 8 and 9 of its Springwood Estate development last week, citing government planning changes to the area. The Premier, Peter Malinauskas, says the government is now exploring legislative action.
1: Where actors seek to tear up contracts for purposes that aren't consistent with what they say, then they deserve to be held to account.
0: The Port Adelaide Enfield Council says it needs the independent collection of data from an Adelaide cement plant's trial of burning more plastic waste for fuel. Company Adbri will burn additional amounts of refuse-derived fuel at its Birkenhead plant for 6 weeks from today. The trial was approved by the state's Environment Protection Authority. Mayor Claire Bowen says she doesn't want the factory to be shut down, but she says the previous use of RDF elsewhere has not been near homes.
2: Those companies are manufacturing in areas which are outside of residential areas. They can do that quite confidently. Here we have houses just a stone's throw away from Adelaide Brighton Cement.
0: The EPA Stephen Sergi says there will be independent experts at the factory site during the trial.
3: We also have our own air quality monitoring stations in the community, which we they're ongoing now, but during the trial we'll keep a closer eye on it, and we will be undertaking unannounced as well as announced inspections at the site.
0: The Prime Minister has acknowledged his views on Australia's border controls have changed during his political career. At the 2015 Labor National Conference, Anthony Albanese voted against a boat turnback policy supported by then-Labor leader Bill Shorten. But since winning the 2022 election, the Albanese government has remained committed to the policy as part of Operation Sovereign Borders, established by a coalition-led government in 2013. Speaking to Annabelle Crabb on tonight's episode of Cabinet, Mr. Albanese described the nation's migration system as orderly.
4: If you want to run a migration system that's respectful of the contribution that migrants make, it has to be orderly. That's the lesson that the British Labor government is dealing with. It's a lesson that the US Democrats should have learnt but didn't, and it's something that we have.
0: Qantas is reviewing its handling of an incident which saw passengers waiting nearly 5 hours for takeoff from Sydney Airport as engineers grappled with various problems. With the details, Jean Kennedy.
5: Flight QF43 to Denpasar, with around 250 passengers on board, was supposed to depart from Sydney at 4:20 yesterday afternoon, but didn't take off until 10 to 9 last night. Passenger Andrew rang into ABC Radio Sydney after 4 hours of waiting.
6: They've come back with multiple messages, and they've constantly been changing throughout the time frame.
5: Qantas says it was initially delayed due to a refuelling issue, but then a separate issue emerged, causing a further delay while it was assessed. It's apologised for the frustration and poor communication and says a review is underway.
0: The Therapeutic Goods Administration says it's putting peptide promoters and suppliers on notice, warning of serious legal consequences. National Health Equity reporter Rachel Carbonell has the details.
7: A Four Corners investigation identified around 100 Australian operators offering treatments promoting wellness and anti-ageing, despite limited evidence for many of the claims. The investigation raised concerns that gaps in regulation of unapproved products may be exposing consumers to health risks. The TGA has warned that there are significant legal consequences for individuals and businesses unlawfully advertising, importing, manufacturing or supplying unapproved peptides. Australia's health practitioner regulator, APRA, says it's concerned.

0: that some practitioners may be seeking to exploit the latest health trends by putting profits ahead of patients.
1: A new study published in the Journal of the American Medical Association reveals that having a spouse with dementia puts a person at a higher risk of also developing the condition. The specialist reporting team's Paige Coburn has more.
2: Researchers in Taiwan studied almost 1 million people to examine dementia risk among married couples. The paper found female spouses had a

0: this because partners have similar lifestyles and health habits. It could also be due to the stress of being a caregiver for someone with dementia, which has known impacts on mental health.
1: Controversial influencer brothers Andrew and Tristan Tate have appeared in the US court as UK prosecutors fight to have them extradited to England. His North America correspondent Cayman Gock.
2: Self-proclaimed misogynist Andrew Tate and his brother Tristan were arrested in Miami after UK prosecutors said they had brought further rape and sex trafficking charges against the brothers. These are on top of previous charges they already face in the UK. The two fronted court today as Britain's Crown Prosecution Services tries to have them extradited to England. The ultimate decision on whether they will be extradited falls on the US Secretary of State Marco Rubio. The controversial brothers have denied any wrongdoing. Cayman Gock, ABC News.
1: Andy Burnham has begun his tenure as UK Prime Minister by sacking key members of his predecessor's cabinet. In London, here's Europe correspondent Elias Kluwer.
3: Andy Burnham has been sworn in as the UK's seventh Prime Minister in a decade. Shortly after his first address as PM, he began a major frontbench reshuffle, sacking several of his predecessor, Sir Keir Starmer's, closest allies. British media outlets have described the reshuffle as brutal and ruthless. Mr. Burnham also spent his first day in 10 Downing Street speaking to foreign allies, including US President Donald Trump and Ukraine's President Volodymyr Zelensky. Elias Kluwer, ABC News, London.
1: Zookeepers at Monarto Safari Park are using edible glitter to track the reproductive cycles of their two youngest southern white rhinos. The rhinos are fed the glitter with handfuls of hay, which helps zookeepers take samples for hormonal testing at the other end. The species found in southern Africa is classed as vulnerable, largely due to illegal poaching. The park's Heidi Kinter says fecal tests could potentially detect pregnancies earlier than blood tests.
4: It's a lot harder to get samples from them again because they're in such huge open range spaces. You know, we have to kind of go checking all the different middens, which are middens are what their piles of poo are called. So you kind of have to drive around and check all the different middens for this disco poo.
1: Now with sport, Jared Coote.
5: Spain's World Cup winning men's soccer team has returned home with an open-top bus parade through central Madrid. The 26-man squad has been greeted by the country's royals and have met with Prime Minister Pedro Sanchez. Hundreds of thousands of fans have turned out along Madrid's historic avenues and the main square. Olympic swimming champion Cam McAvoy is determined to improve on his own 50 metres freestyle world record at the Commonwealth Games in Glasgow. The games start later this week and McAvoy will be the favourite to claim gold in his event. The 32-year-old swam 20.88 seconds at the China Open earlier this year, breaking the record set in 2009. He's told ABC Sport it was never the plan.
6: It was something that was not on the horizon, which means that coming back from China, I had to spend a bit of time to, I guess, decompress, recalibrate, find a new leveling zone, so to speak. But you've also got to think, this season is nested within a four-year plan.
5: And the Adelaide Crows have failed in their bid to challenge Darcy Fogarty's three-match ban at the AFL Tribunal for striking Sydney's Harry Cunningham.
1: The main stories again. Palestinian-Australian author Randa Abdel Fattah has indicated that she is no longer pursuing a defamation case against the Premier Peter Malinauskas. She says bringing a defamation case against a sitting Premier carries prohibitive cost and risk, saying that not all victories are won in courts. And the Premier wants better regulation of clauses allowing developers to walk away from contracts. Developer Wellco has axed 75 home buyer contracts at a Gawler East development. South Australia's weather. Renmark morning fog, then mostly sunny, 17. Mount Gambier, a late shower or 2, 15. Port Lincoln, a possible shower, 17. Port Pirie, mostly sunny, 18. Adelaide, partly cloudy, a top of 17 degrees, currently 11. Tomorrow, showers, 15. ABC News.
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8: Good morning. Welcome to AM. I'm Melissa Clark in Canberra, coming to you from Ngunnawal country and acknowledging other custodians. The UK officially has a new Prime Minister, Andy Burnham, Britain's seventh leader in 10 years. He replaces Sir Keir Starmer, who was ousted just 2 years after leading the Labour Party to a landslide electoral victory. Andy Burnham has appointed former Defence Secretary John Healey as his Chancellor. He'd resigned from Sir Keir's cabinet over concerns about the level of defence spending. Cyan Valence reports from London.
9: Britain's new Prime Minister, Andy Burnham, receives a rapturous welcome.
10: Thank you.
9: As he arrives at No. 10 Downing Street. This has become a familiar

0: seen, and the new PM knows it.
1: I am acutely conscious that I am the sixth person in the last 10 years to walk up this street. The seventh Prime Minister since 2016.
0: The sixth, Mr Burnham's unpopular predecessor, Sir Keir Starmer, stepped down following plunging support from the party and the public. In his final speech as PM, Sir Keir defended his legacy before leaving with grace.
2: I now pass the baton to Andy Burnham. I wish him every success. He has my full support.
0: Mr Burnham is a former minister in the Blair and Brown governments who stepped back from national politics to become the mayor of Greater Manchester. But amid Sir Keir's plummeting popularity, he returned to national politics via a by-election last month. He's popular in the party and in Manchester, where he was nicknamed the King of the North. But for many Londoners, he remains an unknown.
3: I'll be interested to learn more about his policies and what he's got planned.
4: I don't know him, like, personally. But he seems to have a lot of ideas.
0: In his first speech as Prime Minister, Mr Burnham promised to do things differently.
1: We will make this moment a circuit breaker for Britain.
0: He delivered his speech without notes or a lectern, a big break in tradition, pledging cost of living relief within days and a long-term plan to follow.
1: I will bring forward a new plan for Britain. A 10-year plan.
0: But in post-pandemic, post-Brexit Britain, patience has been in short supply. He's former Labour MP, now politics lecturer at Queen Mary University of London, Tony McNulty.
5: That's the dilemma of politics. Everyone, including those backbench politicians, want instantaneous success. At a time when the way the world, the complexities of the world dictate, it takes time.
0: Foreign leaders have been quick to congratulate him, including Australia's Anthony Albanese. Mr Burnham's revealed little about foreign policies so far, but in his first speech pledged to
1: honour our commitments on defence to our international partners.
0: A hint he won't alter the AUKUS submarine pact. But for now, his focus has been largely domestic and optimistic.
1: Let us make this the moment when Britain starts to believe again. The moment we bring back hope.
0: This is Cyan Valance in London, reporting for AM.
6: To federal politics, One Nation leader Pauline Hanson is back in Australia after a controversial trip to Europe that included meeting a far-right political activist and holidaying with Australia's richest person. But she's returning with some extra political baggage. Rachel Mealy reports from Canberra.
7: Pauline Hanson has been on tour, but what happened on tour isn't staying there.
8: So they opened up and got rid of the White Australia policy, then they started bringing in the different migrants.
7: Her overseas trip, which included an appearance on far-right activist Tommy Robinson's podcast, is causing headaches for her party. Added to that, this interview on Channel 7's Spotlight program.
9: Do you think, Senator, this concept of mass deportation is a good one?
10: Oh, I love it.
7: Her deputy Barnaby Joyce hasn't enjoyed a Euro summer, but has been feeling the heat back home. Appearing live on the ABC's 7:30 program, his barking dog added to his stress.
11: 5 feet. Sit down! Sorry, it's a dog.
7: He carried on with the interview, but the dog barked again.
11: I have to apologise for this dog, which has decided to bail up.
10: Don't worry about the dog. Just answer the question.
11: Don't be rude. Otherwise, this interview will come to a grinding halt, Sarah.
7: Barnaby Joyce says Pauline Hanson wasn't suggesting Australia return to the White Australia policy, and he defended her decision to meet far-right figure Tommy Robinson.
11: I believe that there is not a condoning of every action of Tommy Robinson. I don't think that was ever said.
7: But he says he doesn't know who footed the bill for the European sojourn.
11: No, I don't, Sarah. I don't know the answer.
10: You didn't ask?
11: Next question.
7: Professor Mark Kenny is the director of the Australian Studies Institute at the University of Canberra.
12: You know, this has been a very expensive trip, and it had an interregnum in Sicily and a Dolce & Gabbana event and so forth. So there are questions about who paid for all of this. These questions have not been resolved, and Barnaby Joyce doesn't seem to know the answer, so perhaps Pauline Hanson can enlighten voters.
7: This week's poll numbers indicate One Nation is now on an equal footing with the Labor Party on a primary vote at 30%. Mark Kenny asks if the support will remain when the details

0: detail of One Nation's policies is revealed.
1: The question is, do the details matter? Does what Pauline Hanson had to say at the press club, what she said about workers, what she said about childcare and parental leave and these types of things, does any of that detail matter, or is it the overall vibe that she's speaking to in the nation, and particularly so in respect of migration, of immigration numbers in this country? She's very strong on that. That seems to be the thing that's animating quite a lot of support. And the recent polls show that even though there's been a bit of a dip, there's also now been a bit of a recovery.
0: Senator Hanson is due to address a breakfast hosted by Seven West Media this morning in Perth.
2: Rachel Mealy. Later this week, Labor Party members from around the country will meet up to set a policy platform, a process that happens once every 3 years. A draft position on the Middle East is drawing the ire of the Israeli embassy, which has issued a statement of complaints about it. Our political reporter, Claudia Long, joined me earlier. Claudia, which section of the draft platform is it that the embassy is complaining about?
3: So it's specifically the bit detailing the party's stance on Palestine and Israel. So this significantly expands on what they've had in previous platforms when it comes to the party's position. So in 2023, the focus was really on recognising a Palestinian state. Now, as we know, that has since happened. It's something Australia's done with a number of other nations. This draft includes sections about toughening up opposition to illegal Israeli settlements and also criticisms of settler violence, as well as condemnation of those recent laws in Israel approving the death penalty for Palestinians who murder Israelis. It does also include a line that's along the lines of unreservedly condemning terrorism and violent extremism, including as perpetrated by Hamas. But the Israeli embassy says that this draft platform still places too much responsibility on them and not enough on the terror group Hamas. So in their four-page document that they've sent out to the media, they also claim the settlements don't violate international law. They say settler violence, while illegal, is a marginal issue. Now, Mel, it's important to note that under international law, these settlements are considered illegal, including by the Security Council of the United Nations and the International Court of Justice.
2: And the International Court of Justice is another area where the Israeli embassy here is frustrated with what is being debated within the Labor Party.
3: Yeah, that's exactly right. So this platform includes support for them. It also has support for the International Criminal Court. Now, in this four-page document, the Israeli embassy takes significant issue with that support because it claims both of those international bodies are politicised and in their view that those bodies maintain a disproportionate focus on Israel. Of course, it's important to note as well that in 2024, the International Criminal Court issued an arrest warrant for Israeli Prime Minister Benjamin Netanyahu. On the same day, they issued one for a Hamas commander and a former Israeli defence minister as well. But Israel still says that the platform draft is unfair and pressures only one side. On the flip side of that, Palestinian advocates have also criticised this platform draft, saying that it doesn't go far enough. They want to see it go further with stronger commitments around exports of defence materials that can be used then in the supply chain of things that are used in the war. They also say that they want harsher action around illegal settlements. Now, the federal government has repeatedly insisted that it is not exporting weapons or ammunition.
2: Claudia, this is the debate around the party platform, but that doesn't necessarily bind the Prime Minister or anyone in government to follow it, does it?
3: That's exactly right, Mel. And we've seen them previously do things that are perhaps considered against the party platform as well in federal parliament. This isn't unheard of. And we've also heard from the Minister for International Development and Multicultural Affairs, Anne Ali. She's made this point, essentially, which is that the Israeli embassy can put out what they want to say. Ultimately, this is about Labor coming together, settling on a platform and having robust discussions. And of course, just because these robust discussions happen in Adelaide this weekend, it doesn't mean that they're necessarily going to be enacted by the parliamentary party.
2: Claudia Long there. You're listening to AM, where it's 19 minutes past seven. The choke on the flow of oil through the Strait of Hormuz has hit Asian economies hard, given their reliance on oil and gas from the Middle East. The ongoing war between the US and Iran will be front of mind for the region's foreign ministers as they gather in Manila today for a key meeting of ASEAN, the Association of Southeast Asian Nations. Southeast Asia correspondent Tim Swanston reports.
4: As the world's foreign ministers gather in the Philippines, their minds are firmly on this. Renewed strikes between the United States and Iran, some 7,000 kilometres away from Manila. The effective closure of the Strait of Hormuz has devastated Asia, many of them deeply reliant on oil and gas flow from the Middle East. At the outset of the war, leaders of the Association of Southeast Asian Nations, or ASEAN, scrambled to coordinate a joint response. And at their annual foreign ministers' meetings, which begin today, the war in Iran and its impact on energy supply looms large. Philippines Foreign Secretary Teresa Lizardo.
5: It's very important what's happening to the Middle East to provide the stability of prices as well as, of course, the many other issues surrounding the crisis.
4: Hunter Marston is the director of the Lowy Institute's Southeast Asia program.
6: I think that crisis has not abated, and the frustration with the continuing conflict in Iran will likely be of priority concern for many of the ASEAN representatives at the table.
4: Reflecting the significance of Southeast Asia, global foreign ministers have descended on Manila. Australia's Penny Wong, China's Wang Yi, Russia's Sergei Lavrov, and U.S. Secretary of State Marco Rubio. The leaders meet at a time of clashes, not just abroad, but also closer to home. Tensions in the disputed South China Sea are high, particularly between the Philippines and China. China claims most of the South China Sea through its Nine Dash Line, a claim rejected by a tribunal in The Hague 10 years ago. But Philippines and China repeatedly have clashes in the Philippines' exclusive economic zone. Leaders in ASEAN want to finalise a code of conduct in the South China Sea designed to manage these disputes and prevent escalation. Teresa Lizardo says that code of conduct is a priority.
5: It is important because, well, we have been discussing this issue for quite some time, decades, I might say. I'm an optimist and yet I'm a pragmatist. So we cross our fingers.
4: Australia's Foreign Minister Penny Wong is also expected to meet with her Lao counterpart on the sidelines of these meetings to discuss the deaths of two young Australian women who died in a mass methanol poisoning incident at a Laos backpackers in 2024 that killed six people. Charges laid against a distillery owner only carry a maximum jail term of up to 4 years. Penny Wong says she will be expressing the Australian government's Penny Wong said she will be expressing the Australian government's deep frustration and bitter disappointment. This is Tim Swanston in Jakarta reporting for AM.
2: The global oil shortage caused by the war in Iran has prompted a surge in demand for electric vehicles. At the turn of the century, China's government bet big on EVs, a calculation that now sees the nation dominate the industry, reaching record level of exports. Alison Horn with this report.
7: Inside this Chinese car-making factory, there's barely a human in sight. Robots wheel the car frames along the ground between different stations where more robots piece the rest of the electric vehicle together. The factory is owned by one of China's most well-known electric vehicle brands, NIO. Manufacturing in China is now so advanced, the company is able to produce one car every single minute. China is now the undisputed global leader of the electric vehicle industry. Almost 75% of the world's EVs are made here. But it's not just manufacturing. China is also now recognised as a top innovator and designer. At the Beijing Auto Show, the biggest car show on the planet, China's cheap standard EVs are on display, featuring luxury items like fridges, TVs and massage seats, all for about $30,000 to $50,000 Australian dollars. But China's companies are also showcasing their newest tech, with flying vehicles, voice-controlled cars and EVs that can be charged in just 5 minutes. Global auto analyst Bill Russo says China has reimagined what a car can be.
8: They're introducing a whole new product configuration to the world, which is the smart device on wheels. Turning the car into a moving living space with digital connectivity features, that's the transformative innovation coming from China.
7: But China's EV success wasn't by accident. As far back as 2001, China's government identified EVs were the future, bankrolling hundreds of billions of dollars into building infrastructure, funding new car brands and developing new technology. Car brands across the world now increasingly look to China to keep competitive. Xiao Xing from Renault says the Chinese know-how is helping them develop cars three times quicker than ever before.
9: China is the most competitive market in the world, so you cannot run away. You cannot hide. You need to embrace it. Cars like, if you don't embrace it, but your competitor embrace it, you will lose. We don't want to lose. We need to win.
7: A winning Chinese industry that's now flooding markets across the rest of the world. This is Alison Horn in Beijing reporting for AM.
2: And you can hear more on China's electric vehicle industry tonight on Foreign Correspondent on ABC TV. The Queensland government has again used special powers to approve a major controversial development, allowing Dreamworld to clear land for resorts, residential apartments and restaurants. It comes amid ongoing opposition to the 2032 Olympic Stadium being built on parkland. But supporters say Dreamworld's expansion will boost tourism and the economy. Annie Guest reports.
0: The death of four visitors in the 2016 Dreamworld tragedy left Australia's largest theme park with an uncertain future. A decade on, Coast Entertainment Group chairman Gary Weiss says,
10: "This is indeed a watershed moment for Coast Entertainment."
0: After opposition from a divided Gold Coast Council, Queensland's Deputy Premier Jared Blaye used special powers to approve Dreamworld's major expansion plan.
11: "This is an approval for a 55-hectare site that looks at building jobs, retail, housing, tourism, ecotourism."
0: Tourism is just one of the industries expected to benefit, according to Greg Yong, CEO of Coast Entertainment.
12: "When we do well at Dreamworld, aviation does well. Ground transportation does well, hotels do well, restaurants do well, suppliers right across the Gold Coast do very well as well."
0: Koalas are a tourist attraction within enclosures at Dreamworld, but the well-being of hundreds of local wild koalas amid clearing for the approved resorts, residential apartments and restaurants worries Sarah Hicks from Gecko Environment Council.
13: "These last pieces of habitat are pivotal for the survival of urban koalas, and the significant loss of habitat here is in direct conflict with on-ground conservation efforts for koala survival."
0: Sarah Hicks says special powers used to approve the development bypassed standard assessment and removed community rights to appeal.
13: "The proponent also has a responsibility to refer this project for federal assessment under Commonwealth environmental laws because it does have significant impacts on an endangered species, and we're calling on that to happen."
0: But Queensland's Deputy Premier, Jared Blaye, who's also the Minister for State Development, Infrastructure and Planning, says arrangements have been made regarding habitat loss.
14: "There are offsets required in the approval that I've given, and we think that's manageable."
0: The site is adjacent to the busy highway connecting Brisbane and the Gold Coast. Commuter Clive Ibanez worries the development will increase traffic.
15: "It barely can cope the way it is. The commute, it's, you know, one broken down Commodore away from being absolute gridlock."
0: Jared Blaye says the approval is tied to traffic mitigation.
14: "And that's all manageable, and we went through that process in the 8 months of deliberation."
0: The development is expected to provide some of the accommodation for visitors to the Olympics in 6 years. It adds to a list of fast-track projects, including the Olympic Stadium in Brisbane's Victoria Park, which faces community and Indigenous protests.
2: Annie Guest reporting there. Briefly in finance, Wall Street had a quiet finish. The Dow Jones had a small drop while the NASDAQ composite finished flat. Oil is higher. The global benchmark Brent crude is trading at $89.27 US a barrel. And the Aussie dollar's higher. It's buying 70 US cents. And that's AM. I'm Melissa Clark at 7:30. Good morning to you, Sally Sara.
16: Thank you, Mel. And good morning. This is Radio National Breakfast. coming up, artificial intelligence is a hot topic ahead of the Labor Party National Conference this week. In a moment, you'll hear from the Federal Minister for Employment and Workplace Relations, Amanda Rishworth. Let's have a look at the weather for the major centres today. Sydney, mostly sunny for you and 20 degrees. Newcastle, sunny and 21. Wollongong, partly cloudy and 19 degrees. Melbourne will be partly cloudy today, 16. Albury-Wodonga, some more morning fog for you and then mostly sunny, 15 degrees. Brisbane, shower or two and 22. Cairns, a shower or two and 26. Townsville will be partly cloudy and 27. Perth, a shower or two for you and

0: 18 degrees, but Broome will be sunny and 31. Adelaide partly cloudy and 17. Hobart is expecting showers, 15 degrees. Canberra, some more morning frost and then mostly sunny, a top of 15. Darwin will be sunny, 30 degrees. And Alice Springs today, partly cloudy and 22. Now, Luke is back for a look at the news. Luke, good morning.
1: Morning, Sally. The news this morning, a new man in number 10, Andy Burnham, takes over the reins from Keir Starmer, pledging immediate cost of living relief while also signalling continuity and calm to allies like Australia.
2: And to honour our commitments on defence to our international partners.
1: That is being read this morning as a sign that the fifth British Prime Minister to take office since AUKUS was signed doesn't yet plan on tinkering with the submarine pact. In developing news overnight, the Iranian-backed Houthi rebels in Yemen have declared a maritime blockade on Saudi Arabia, which could threaten international energy supplies. Both sides traded fire last week, threatening an expired ceasefire signed in 2022. Yemen analyst Hisham Al-Omaisi says the escalation is a response to that conflict and the ongoing war with Iran.
3: There's a lot more pressure on Iran, and Iran is trying to activate more of its proxies across the region. The Houthis also have their own agenda, their own expansionist agenda, and they want to extract additional concessions from the Saudis, hence why they focused in their announcement only on Saudi ships.
1: Meanwhile, US President Donald Trump has issued a strong warning to Iran, saying it'll pay for the killing of any American soldier many times over. So far, 17 US service members have been killed in the conflict, three in the last few days. But the US Secretary of State, Marco Rubio, is striking a different tone. He says Washington continues to receive signals from Tehran that some in the regime would like to engage in negotiations.
4: Directly and through multiple channels to other countries as well, they continue to send signals. It's growing apparent that even within their own system, there's a growing split. If the door opens to diplomacy, if the guys that want to do something productive for Iran win and take control of that system or take control of the negotiations, that'll be a very positive development. That's not where we are tonight, unfortunately.
1: Marco Rubio there speaking on a very noisy tarmac en route to the Philippines, where foreign ministers are meeting for the ASEAN Forum. Senator Penny Wong will be there alongside senior leaders from the region, the States, China and Russia. She's expected to participate in a meeting of the Quad, the partnership between Australia, the US, Japan and India. Looking to India, youth-led protesters there have clashed with police as they tried to march on Parliament to demand the resignation of the Education Minister. Police have been pictured caning and tear-gassing demonstrators who tried to breach security barricades.
5: All the protesters in Delhi have been beaten up mercilessly today.
6: We were breaching the barricades to march ahead. We were doing a peaceful march. Suddenly, the police broke into a scuffle with us and fired tear gas shells at us.
1: The movement marks one of the most serious confrontations yet in its campaign against Prime Minister Narendra Modi's government. Back home, the former Catholic Bishop of Broome, Christopher Saunders, goes on trial today in a string of criminal charges, including sexual offences. The 76-year-old was arrested in Western Australia last January and he's pleaded not guilty to the 30 charges he's facing. He has always maintained his innocence. And lastly, one to watch today, the Northern Territory government is set to pass its controversial changes to child protection legislation. The new laws will replace the Aboriginal Child Placement Principle, a foundation that prioritises keeping Indigenous children in Indigenous families and communities. Earlier this month, the Territory's Children's Commissioner, Shalina Musk, resigned over the changes, but the government says the measures put child safety as the highest priority in the legislation. Sally, there'll be coverage of that across the morning.
0: Luke, thank you. It's coming up to 25 to 8.
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0: You're listening to Breakfast. Well, artificial intelligence is expected to feature in debate ahead of the Labor Party National Conference this week, including a focus on whether the technology could cost jobs. The federal government has published a list of five AI priorities ahead of the conference, including a commitment to pursue AI safety in the workplace. Amanda Rishworth is the Minister for Employment and Workplace Relations and joins me now. A Minister.

0: Welcome back to Breakfast.
1: Great to be with you, Sally.
0: A draft of Labor's national policy platform calls for workers to be, quote, meaningfully consulted if the use of artificial intelligence will affect their jobs. What would that mean in practice?
1: Well, what I would say is I've been doing a lot of work with both unions and employers to talk about what actually is best when we adopt AI in the workplace. And what's become really clear is if that's going to be successful, if adopting AI in the workplace is going to be successful and productive, then there needs to be trust. There needs to be trust about how it's going to be used, what it means for people's jobs. But importantly, the jobs and skills has shown that actually what you really need is to have the skills to be able to adopt it. So investing in the workforce is really critical. So that is the basis for, I think, good adoption of AI, and it's important that we recognise that and encourage both businesses and workers to engage in that process.
0: Is the government willing to make any concrete guarantees to workers that they will not lose their jobs to AI automation, or is this something you believe that workers and employers should hash out through continued bargaining?
1: Well, firstly, I would say that the evidence has suggested in a number of places that that AI is more likely to augment jobs. And so making sure that workers have the skills to utilise that is critical. And business has a responsibility to invest in their staff so they can get the benefits. When it comes to job losses, we've recently released a report showing that at the moment, AI is not having the type of impact people feared on jobs. In fact, there are still healthy graduate jobs graduates being employed, which is a really good sign. And we've made a commitment to have a framework to monitor this. But ultimately, what we want to see is the benefits flow to productivity, and that involves ensuring that people are trained, that they are able to harness AI, because the evidence suggests that AI is more likely to augment someone's job rather than replace it.
0: So are fears of job losses due to AI, are they overblown in your view?
1: Look, obviously, I can't predict the future. The research that we have put out, which was very thorough across the board, does show that we still have a very strong jobs market. It did show a slight softening when it came to the highest AI-exposed sectors, but there was still jobs growth in those areas. And indeed, something like a computer programmer, we've seen since the introduction of ChatGPT actually an increase in those jobs. So we've got to monitor it. We cannot be complacent. But it is really important, though, I think, in this conversation, making sure that workers feel confident about adopting it. We know that if workers are not trained and it is not used in a workplace in a way that's been thoughtful, then you actually get less productivity, not more productivity.
0: You're listening to Radio National Breakfast. My guest is the Minister for Employment and Workplace Relations, Amanda Rishworth. The Israeli Embassy in Australia says the draft national platform for Labor risks, quote, placing responsibility for the conflict on one party while giving insufficient attention to the decisions, conduct and continuing obligations of the Palestinian leadership and terrorist organisations. Have you seen the draft text that's being referred to there, and do you support it?
1: Well, firstly, I would say that the platform will be debated and is a matter for national conference. But if I look at what the government's position has been, we have unequivocally condemned Hamas, including for the atrocities of the 7th of October and its ongoing acts of terror. We couldn't have been more clearer. We've also very clearly said that both Israelis and Palestinians deserve to live their lives free from terror and violence. So I think in terms of the government's position, we couldn't have been clearer, but we want to see a two-state solution in which Israelis and Palestinians can live in secure borders. And I think our Prime Minister and our government's been pretty clear about that.
0: The draft platform refers to Israeli settler activity, aid in Gaza, the work of international courts and Israeli death penalty legislation. It does condemn Hamas, but does not call for the group's disarmament. Does that get the balance right, in your view?
1: Well, I think I can comment on the Australian government's position, and the Australian government has been pretty clear about taking actions that will lead us closer to peace, not further away. So whether that's whatever activities they are, we want to see actions that commitments that lead us closer to peace. And that's what we're focused on because, as I said, we have been very clear that we want to see a two-state solution. In terms of the conference debate, that will be a matter for conference. But I think we can, as a government, we've been very clear about our position here.
0: Do you think it's appropriate for the Israeli embassy to comment on a draft copy of a party document?
1: Oh, look, that is entirely a matter for the Australian embassy. I can tell you that
0: the Israeli embassy.
1: The Israeli embassy, and that's entirely matter for the Israeli embassy about what they will and won't comment on. I can tell you that the national conference process is a very dynamic and exciting conference, and our focus will be really on those key issues and putting a position and a platform that puts the Labor Party in a very good position.
0: There have been reports that the Labor right, which you belong to, would like to build out language condemning anti-Semitism. Would you support that?
1: Oh, look, as I said, I think as a government, we've been very clear that we do not accept anti-Semitism. We established a Royal Commission on anti-Semitism and social cohesion, and we're seeing that play out, and it is enabling Jewish voices to be heard and their experience. So I have to say there is no place in Australia for anti-Semitism, racism, hatred or discrimination. We've been once again very clear on that. As I said, in terms of the conference proceedings, that will be a matter for players in the conference. But I very much do support the Australian government's strong stance against anti-Semitism.
0: Amanda Rishworth, we'll need to leave it there. Thank you for your time.
1: Thank you.
0: Amanda Rishworth is Minister for Employment and Workplace Relations. Well, staying with federal politics, Andrew Bragg is the Shadow Minister for Housing, Homelessness and the Environment and joins me now. Andrew Bragg, welcome back to Breakfast.
2: Morning, Sally.
0: I want to start with a report in the Nine papers today about your Liberal Senate colleague, Alex Antic. He has called One Nation's Malcolm Roberts, quote, a clear thinker. Malcolm Roberts has previously called the United States a terrorist organisation and praised the conspiracy theorist Alex Jones and said he could not rule out that the Bondi terror attack was a false flag operation. Is that clear thinking in your view?
2: Well, I'm not a spokesperson for the other senators, but I'd certainly make the point that I don't think that the Bondi atrocity was a false flag. Someone who lives in eastern Sydney, it was a horrendous event, and frankly, the community is still recovering from that, and we never want to see that happen in Australia ever again.
0: Is Malcolm Roberts a figure in the federal parliament that should be praised by one of your Liberal colleagues?
2: Well, I'm not a spokesman for Alex. I mean, he can praise who he wants. I'm not getting into, you know, praising or not praising other colleagues. My views on public policy are there to be pulled apart, but I'm not a spokesperson for the others. I mean, I've made my position clear on One Nation in other forums. I don't think that having a government with One Nation would be good for Australia.
0: Senator Antic is a close friend of former Liberal and now One Nation leader in South Australia, Corey Bernardi. To your knowledge, is there any push for a Liberal-One Nation merger?
2: No, I haven't heard that one. I'm sorry.
0: Alex Santik is hosting an event with the podcaster Sam Bamford, who's raised the idea of a, quote, re-migration program, a concept related to deporting non-white migrants. Is that appropriate for a liberal politician to engage in?
2: Well, look, I'm not into telling people what podcasts they should or shouldn't do. I think it's really a matter for adults, and it's a matter for the representatives. I mean, they have to stand in front of the people who put them there and say, well, I'd like to be re-elected, and their record will be reflected upon. I mean, that's really a matter for them. I think it's good that people can talk to different people on different platforms. I think that generally aids free speech, and I don't think we should be in a position of trying to stop people from talking to other people.
0: Could that, though, push away some liberal voters, or those who strongly disagree with One Nation?
2: No, look, I don't know. I mean, I think ultimately people will vote for policies and people they think are providing the leadership the nation needs. And I think in the main, my hope at the next election is people will cast their ballots based on who's going to have the best economic agenda and have the most authentic and far-sighted leadership.
0: Do you think there need to be common values within the Liberal Party and common responses to One Nation? Or can you have the leader, Angus Taylor, saying we're never going to be in a coalition with One Nation, and other members of the party expressing some support for members of One Nation? Is that tenable?
2: Oh, it's a good question. But ultimately, the Liberal Party has a tradition of allowing backbenchers to express their own positions. I mean, Alex is a backbencher. He's entitled to his views. I don't agree that having a government with One Nation would be a good idea. And I don't believe that having a government with the Labor Party would be a good idea either. So I think we have to be shooting for majority government. That's really going to be the best way for us to try and arrest the nation's economic decline and to get us back onto a trajectory where we have high productivity, low inflation, more jobs, more opportunities for Australians.
0: You're listening to Radio National Breakfast. My guest is the Minister, Shadow Minister for Housing and Homelessness, Andrew Bragg. The Australian newspaper has reported that the housing industry of Australia is concerned that housing projects are being displaced by data centre developments threatening housing supply. What do you think?
2: I just think we have enough land that we don't need to choose between these two things. Ultimately, the government have failed to get houses built and may also fail to get data centres built if they have more bureaucracy that the Prime Minister seems to be promising here. So ultimately, wherever you have a federal edifice, like you do with EBBC, you risk having fewer things built, whether they be houses or data centres. And what we're seeing right now is we're not seeing many houses being built, and I suspect we may not see as many data centres built as we need.
0: You're chair of the Senate Select Committee on Productivity, which held hearings yesterday after a number of days earlier this year. When it comes to housing, what was the most striking evidence you heard yesterday?
2: Well, there's a few things. I think, firstly, the Senate hearings were very clear that there's a massive problem with fraud in the banking system. There's a lot of money disappearing, actually, because of artificial intelligence and the ability of artificial intelligence to make fraudulent documents. And so there are some proposals there to fix that up. Then in general, there is a huge problem with productivity and costs of building housing, which arises from the National Construction Code being such a boondoggle. And then there's also issues around transparency around the EPBC Act and the fact that Minister Murray Watt doesn't publish the decisions that he makes about housing decisions. So there's a lot we can do to help productivity and fix housing.

0: Australia. What did we learn?
1: Well, look, probably not a heap, Sally. I mean, I think the distinction that the minister makes is an important one here, which is that the party platform is distinct from the positions of the federal government. And we saw that on this very issue the last time around, that the 2023 version of the platform and long-standing versions of the platform called for Labor governments to recognise a Palestinian state. And until recently, Labor hadn't done that. It now has, and that's prompted a conversation about how the platform should change. There is a draft document circulating. We don't know exactly how official its status is, and there has been reporting that both the Labor for Palestine group and also sections of the Labor right in two different directions would like to change what is there. But what is there has already drawn this quite unusual intervention, really, from the Israeli embassy in Australia, criticising the fact that a new extended section on the politics of Israel and Palestine is critical of settler activity. It's critical of the delivery of aid into Gaza. It makes reference to the International Court of Justice and the International Criminal Court and the need to respect their processes. It also makes reference to Israeli legislation relating to executions. So there are a number of criticisms there of Israel, but then one sentence on Hamas, condemning Hamas and other terrorist or extremist groups, that is what's prompted the Israeli embassy to say, well, that risks placing undue emphasis on Israel and should be built out to talk more about the need to disarm Hamas, some sort of language about Hamas not having a future role in the governance of Gaza. Now, Amanda Rishworth says the federal government, the Australian government, has been clear in condemning Hamas repeatedly, and that is true. And so it's not to say necessarily that if this goes into the ALP platform that that changes the government's position in any way. But clearly as well, we know that the whole Labor conference exercise, although there is a distinction between the federal government and the party, that distinction has been somewhat blurred by the federal government under Anthony Albanese, who has been very keen to avoid instances where the party platform and the party membership are publicly out of step with where the government is. And that's where this conversation then comes about. Will there be any change to the language? There were two mentions of anti-Semitism also in this draft version, but they were brief ones. There was one broad mention of anti-Semitism in the context of global uncertainty, and another one that mentioned anti-Semitism, Islamophobia and other forms of discrimination. Some suggestion reported in the Nine papers that a group of the Labor right, and Amanda Rishworth belongs to Don Farrell's faction and the right in South Australia, might want to introduce some broader language talking about the issue of anti-Semitism. Whether that happens or not, it did sound like Amanda Rishworth was suggesting that would be something that she would be supportive of, and she was leaning very heavily on that language regarding Hamas. It's pretty unusual for an embassy to intervene in this way. We know that Hillel Newman, the new ambassador, has been a more vocal participant in the domestic political debate than his predecessor and than most ambassadors are, so it's not inconsistent with that. But it is interesting. This is a party political document and a draft version at that. An interesting thing for him to choose to intervene on. We'll see how it plays out this week.
0: And Tom, we're just hearing from Andrew Bragg, a Shadow Minister for Housing and Homelessness, resisting criticising his Liberal colleague Alex Antic. What did you make of that?
1: It's sort of a new version of Andrew Bragg, I think, who has really made his career as a moderate, being quite happy to be stubborn and critical of more conservative colleagues and pushing for more moderate positions. These days, his focus, almost every time he does an interview, is on policy. His portfolios are housing and the environment. I think he sees his role as a moderate of just trying to encourage the conservative wing of the party to focus on economic policy and spend more time talking about that. So he didn't want to get into these murky waters of Alex Antic and Malcolm Roberts. But these are, you know, really extreme comments that Malcolm Roberts has

0: made, particularly that one that goes to this idea of not being able to rule out whether the Bondi terror attack was a false flag, but also calling the United States the world's greatest terror organisation and so many other things. So, you know, while Andrew Bragg says he's not a spokesperson for Alex Antic, you can bet that moderates, including Anne Rustin and Andrew McLaughlin, who are sort of factional enemies of Alex Antic in South Australia, are very frustrated by the way that he is continuing to do this. And in a week where Angus Taylor has himself been running a line of criticism against Malcolm Roberts, to have Alex Antic come out and say that he is, quote, a clear thinker, is obviously not particularly helpful. So I think that that is an area of some discomfort for the party at the moment.
1: Just briefly and finally, we had Barnaby Joyce on 7:30 last night. Bit of an interruption.
0: A little bit of an interruption as Barnaby Joyce continues to try to really mop up Pauline Hanson's appearance with Tommy Robinson over in the UK. He said that she didn't go over there with a biography. She might not known about things like his convictions for an altercation with a police officer, which she wouldn't condone. And Barnaby Joyce essentially trying to hose down Hanson's comments, saying she never meant to repeal the White, or to bring back rather the White Australia policy, only that she was tracing the beginning of our problems with migration to its repeal. But yes, you know, sometimes interviews are remembered more for comical moments than anything else. And this time it was a dog that maybe, you know, Barnaby Joyce dealing with strain on a number of fronts, and the dog was just the straw that broke the camel's back. Here's just a little bit of light relief for you.
2: You're defending your leader, but are you really comfortable with where she is taking you?
3: I think... Sit down! Sorry, it's a dog.
0: It's the dog indeed. So look, the video's worth it as well. He turns off to the side and looks like we couldn't hear the dog. Maybe that audio filter was doing a good job, but obviously he could.
1: Tom, thank you very much. It's 8:04 on Breakfast.
4: This is Radio National Breakfast with Sally Sara.
1: Well, it's time for business now. A US judge has frozen Paramount's $110 billion takeover of Warner Brothers for a fortnight after 12 states sued to kill the deal. Business and economics correspondent Evan Lucas is here. Evan, this is a huge deal. The judge has said this merger likely breaks antitrust law. How damaging is the language for this case?
5: Yeah, so the language she actually used in her judgment. Now, we do need to point out that this is preliminary, so it is very limited on terms of the amount of evidence it seems. But the word that everybody's picking up on that probably has Paramount on the back foot is that she uses the word presume. And it comes from a long-standing principle in U.S. antitrust law that if a merger concentrates a market beyond a certain point, the courts presume it's illegal and therefore flips the burden. The burden now goes back on the company to prove it rather than the other way around. And that, therefore, has a lot of pundits saying that this is more than just the preliminary story that we are saying, yes, they have 2 weeks to put a pause. They're not allowed to do any form of additional mergers because this was supposed to be finished in 2 days in the US. Tomorrow for us here in Australia is when it's supposed to be the 22nd. So we're now pushed out to August 3rd. But it's that word presume that she's used in her judgment for the preliminary hearing that makes the antitrust laws very interesting because it flips the burden of proof.
1: Evan, Paramount argues merging two legacy studios creates more competition against Netflix and Amazon, not less. Is that argument holding up?
5: That's what got through originally through the Department of Justice. I mean, you've got to understand that this is a district court judge that's pressed pause on this deal. The Department of Justice has actually said this is fine, and they accepted their argument that Paramount and Warner Brothers, which would then have CBS, CNN, HBO, MTV, Nickelodeon, etc., all under the one brand, could then take on the other two major players, which is Amazon and Netflix. It allows them to collate their overall catalogue. But when you put the five major players, so we're taking Paramount and Warner Brothers separately, along with Amazon, Netflix, and then Disney Plus, that controls near enough to 92% of the catalogue itself. And there is an argument that that isn't competitive on a longer term basis.
1: What could happen in a fortnight?
5: So in a fortnight, that August 3rd date now is clear. What we have seen in historical numbers is that normally when we get another pause, the deal falls through. So that's why August 3rd now is so incredibly telling. In the US, if you get a second pause, it tends to mean that the deal will actually fall away before it even goes through the courts.
1: Evan, thank you very much.

much. Well, coming up on Changing Australia, you'll be meeting Scientia Professor Martin Green, who has revolutionised solar technology here in Australia. That and much more ahead for you this morning on Breakfast. Stay listening. It's coming up to news time. It is 8 o'clock.

0: ABC News with Matt Coleman. The Premier wants better regulation of clauses allowing developers to walk away from contracts. Developer Wellco has axed 75 homebuyer contracts at Agoola East Development, but is continuing with a project in the Riverland. Wellco cancelled the contracts for stages 8 and 9 of its Springwood Estate development last week, citing government planning changes to the area. The Premier, Peter Malinauskas, says the government is now exploring legislative action.
1: Where actors seek to tear up contracts for purposes that aren't consistent with what they say, then they deserve to be held to account.
0: Qantas is reviewing its handling of an incident which saw passengers waiting nearly 5 hours for takeoff from Sydney Airport as engineers grappled with various problems. With the details, Jean Kennedy.
2: Flight QF43 to Denpasar, with around 250 passengers on board, was supposed to depart from Sydney at 4:20 yesterday afternoon, but didn't take off until 10 to 9 last night. Passenger Andrew rang into ABC Radio Sydney after 4 hours of waiting.
3: They've come back with multiple messages and they've constantly been changing throughout the time frame.
2: Qantas says it was initially delayed due to a refuelling issue, but then a separate issue emerged, causing a further delay while it was assessed. It's apologised for the frustration and poor communication and says a review is underway.
0: The Therapeutic Goods Administration says it's putting peptide promoters and suppliers on notice, warning of serious legal consequences. National Health Equity reporter Rachel Carpenell has more.
4: A Four Corners investigation identified around 100 Australian operators offering treatments promoting wellness and anti-aging, despite limited evidence for many of the claims. The investigation raised concerns that gaps in regulation of unapproved products may be exposing consumers to health risks. The TGA has warned that there are significant legal consequences for individuals and businesses unlawfully advertising, importing, manufacturing or supplying unapproved peptides. Australia's health practitioner regulator, APRA, says it's concerned that some practitioners may be seeking to exploit the latest health trends by putting profits ahead of patients.
0: A new study published in the Journal of the American Medical Association reveals that having a spouse with dementia puts a person at a higher risk of also developing the condition. The specialist reporting team's Paige Coburn has the details.
5: Researchers in Taiwan studied almost 1 million people to examine dementia risk among married couples. The paper found female spouses had a 74% higher risk of dementia if their partner had the condition, while male spouses had a 69% increased risk. The researcher said this association may exist because partners have similar lifestyles and health habits. It could also be due to the stress of being a caregiver for someone with dementia, which has known impacts on mental health.
0: Andy Burnham has begun his tenure as UK Prime Minister by sacking key members of his predecessor's cabinet. In London, his Europe correspondent Elias Kluwer.
6: Andy Burnham has been sworn in as the UK's seventh Prime Minister in a decade. Shortly after his first address as PM, he began a major front bench reshuffle, sacking several of his predecessor, Sir Keir Starmer's, closest allies. British media outlets have described the reshuffle as brutal and ruthless. Mr. Burnham also spent his first day in 10 Downing Street speaking to foreign allies, including US President Donald Trump and Ukraine's President Volodymyr Zelensky. Elias Kluwer, ABC News, London.
0: A learner driver's first drive in Adelaide's northeastern suburbs last night ended in disaster. Police say the car was driven over the side of a driveway before falling down a 4-metre embankment and stopping against a window of a home. Police say the 27-year-old learner and their 58-year-old supervising driver were not hurt. Senior Constable Matt Hale has told 891 ABC Adelaide the car had significant front-end damage.
7: This was the learner driver's first ever drive. You know, for all the learners out there, just remember that most important thing with this, no one was hurt, and we hope that it doesn't put them off driving and getting behind the wheel in the future.
0: In AFL, Crows forward Darcy Fogarty has lost his appeal against the penalty imposed for striking Sydney's Harry Cunningham. He will miss the Crows' next three matches. South Australia's weather, Renmark, morning fog, then mostly sunny 17, Mount Gambier a late shower or 2:15, Port Lincoln a possible shower 17, Port Pirie mostly sunny 18, Adelaide partly cloudy, a top of 17 degrees, currently 12. ABC News.

0: Good morning and welcome back to Radio National Breakfast. I'm Sally Sara. Coming up, why some are calling for a National Childcare Commission, plus an ABC investigation into China's electric vehicle global dominance. Also ahead.
1: Yeah, well, this is the first drawing of the PERC cell that I did in 1983 for an application for funding. In 2021 and 2022, 90% of the panels used our PERC, PERC technology, and there are now more PERC solar panels installed worldwide than all other types of solar panels installed in the history of the human race.
0: It's a great Australian story on Changing Australia Today. You will be meeting Scientia Professor Martin Green, the man behind some of the groundbreaking solar technology, which has changed the country. You'll be hearing more about that and you'll get to meet Martin shortly. But first, Australia's education ministers are exploring the potential development of an early childhood education and care commission. The proposal was a key recommendation from a productivity commission report in 2024. It aims to provide robust oversight, streamline regulation, and ensure services are located where families need them. Sam Page is the CEO of Early Childhood Australia and joins me now. Sam, welcome back to Breakfast.
2: Thank you. Good morning, Sally.
0: Why do you think this commission could make a difference?
2: Yes, we had a very sort of free market, hands-off approach to the delivery of early childhood education and care in the past. And what that's created is a problem where some areas don't have enough services, children and families don't have access to the education and care services they need, like long daycare or outside school hours care. And in other areas, we have too many services, and that creates a problem when services aren't operating at a high enough capacity to be financially viable. They're competing for a limited workforce, and it often results in disruptions, like services suddenly close because they're not viable and families are left to, you know, scramble and find alternative care, and that's not good for children. So what we're really calling for is stewardship of the system, so a much more intentional, planned approach to the way services are delivered, better understanding of community needs and the demand for services region by region, and an approach to responding to that appropriately.
0: What sort of teeth would the commission need? Because we know there are many childcare deserts in Australia, particularly in regional areas. If private childcare operators can't find the staff, or they crunch the numbers and they think operating in that area wouldn't be profitable, is there any way to force operators to go to those parts of the country?
2: Not so much force, but certainly to provide additional subsidies or equity loadings in a way that makes it viable. So, you know, it's often very random luck with small country towns as to whether they have a service or they don't have a service, because it's marginal viability. Now, if we can address that with some additional funding, or even just informing people about what is the demand in this town or this region, or can we fund to a minimum number of children? For example, some kindergarten funding works like that. The service is funded to 18 children. If they only have 12 or 15, they're still funded to 18 children because that's the minimum level of viability. Those kind of models are worth exploring in our Commonwealth funding model. At the moment, we don't have a lot of funding other than the childcare subsidy, which, as you know, is a subsidy paid to parents to help with out-of-pocket costs. We need a few more flexible funding models in order to really deliver on the government's aim of a universal system in which services are available to every family that needs them, and affordable for those families. And, of course, we are very concerned about high quality and the safety of children.
0: Sam, the issue that's been dominating the headlines and continues to do so is the safety of kids in childcare. Would a federal body like this make the early childhood sector any safer for kids?
2: Yes, I believe it would, and this is why we've suggested that the commission build on the National Quality Authority, a CEQA. So we have a national authority to apply consistent quality regulation across the country. But what we've found in the last few years is we do have some serious breaches of quality and safety, and that's often when services are understaffed, and they're understaffed because they've got a low number of children enrolled and then they're struggling to keep the doors open. That's not an excuse at all. It's not acceptable that we have breaches of the national quality standard. But what we need to do is take a more systemic approach to it and say, right, if we get the number of services and the types of services right for each community, then services will have absolutely no reason to be understaffed and to be cutting corners, and we can hold providers to a higher level of accountability. And so we've suggested that National Commission could do more in terms of clarifying the expectations on providers. Things like the boards of directors of providers should have early childhood expertise. That sounds like a no-brainer, but that hasn't been part of our regulatory framework in the past. It should be part of our regulatory framework in the future.
0: Sam, we're getting had some text messages come through as we're talking. One of our listeners is asking, why don't we just make early childhood education and childcare public rather than having it in the hands of the private sector?
2: Yes, look, it's a bit historical that this is the way early childhood education and care has been provided in Australia through a very largely privatised system. We are moving towards more public delivery, so more school systems are now offering preschool and down to children of the age of three, so 2 years before starting school. I do think that is a trend for the future, and certainly we've seen good examples of the not-for-profit sector demonstrating how they deliver high quality and demonstrating the extra staffing levels that they have that can really keep children safe and improve safeguarding and protect children from the very, very small number of perpetrators that we've had, highlighted in the media in recent years. So I think that's showing us the way of the future. But at the same time, at the moment, it's well over 70% of our early childhood education and care is provided by private providers, and many of them are very good and high quality, and we do need them. We need to get rid of any rogue operators that are in it for the wrong reasons, who are not demonstrating a commitment to quality, but we really can't quickly transition away from private delivery altogether.
0: Sam, thank you for joining me this morning.
2: You're very welcome. Thank you.
0: Sam Page is the CEO of Early Childhood Australia. It's 13 past eight. Well, in a few minutes, you'll get to meet Professor Martin Green, who's been instrumental in the development of solar panel technology here in Australia. But before then, it's time for a bit of sport with Chris Glassick. And Chris, Spain still celebrating the World Cup triumph with hundreds of thousands of supporters in Madrid as the team took part in an open bus parade this morning. They didn't muck around. They got home pretty quickly.
3: No, they certainly have, haven't they? The Spanish squad landing back in the capital, Madrid, in the early afternoon their time. They've met the King Philippe and Queen Letizia for a royal reception. Then they headed through the streets on an open-top bus towards Plaza de Cibeles. The tens of thousands of fans had gathered since the morning to secure their spot, and they certainly cheered them on. Very colourful, as you would imagine. It's followed a long night of celebrations. Many of these people probably haven't been to sleep across the country. Supporters revelling in Spain's win until the early hours, because the 1-0 result was confirmed just minutes before midnight local time. So you can imagine the party scenes across Spain. They saw off Argentina 1-0 after a grueling final in New Jersey, with Ferran Torres scoring the only goal in extra time. Now, FIFA has also confirmed Argentina will face an investigation into the ugly scenes at the end of the final.
0: It was a boxing match after the end of the match, wasn't it?
3: It was unsavoury, to say the least.

0: wasn't it, Sally? A disciplinary committee appointing a ethics prosecutor to assess what caused and happened in the fracas after the final whistle. Any player or coach involved in that incident could face suspension. The Argentine Football Association may also be fined. And still on football, sad news. Kevin Keegan, the two-time Ballon d'Or winning football star who captained and coached England, won a European Cup with Liverpool and, of course, became a club legend at Newcastle United, has died aged 75. Now, I did know he was offered a statue in front of St James's Park when he was alive. He said, no, not when I'm alive, maybe when I'm dead. So I'd imagine there's renewed calls for that statue to go at St James's Park.
1: It may happen. Some more sad news in sport, Chris, with the death of a former NRL halfback.
0: Yeah, former rugby league player Scott Giroux dying at the age of 39 after a long battle with cancer. His former French club, the Catalans Dragons, confirmed his death last night. Now, Giroux played 42 games over four seasons with Newcastle. He teamed up with the French club, the Dragons, for 4 years, chalking up 97 appearances there. Named in the British Super League's Dream Team in 2011 and in 2012 was actually named the Albert Goldthorpe Medal. That's the equivalent of our Dally M here. So after his retirement in 2015, he's been coaching with the Knights, battling cancer for more than a decade after a tumour was removed from behind an eye. Really sad news. Giroux is survived by his wife and two children.
1: And the Prime Minister, Anthony Albanese, this is controversial, has backed the prospect of an AFL team in the Northern Territory, but wouldn't commit commit as to whether the government would help to fund it. This is very interesting, Chris.
0: Yeah, he's visiting the Tiwi Islands in the Northern Territory. Anthony Albanese saying he would love to see the creation of an NTAFL team. Of course, that was welcome words where he was at the time. The trip marks the first time a sitting PM has ever attended a Tiwi Islands Football League Grand Final. A 20th AFL licence up for grabs. The NT has been touted as one of the top options to take it home. A Western Australian second, another team, a third team there, or the ACT also billed as possible contenders. Now, Mr. Albanese was asked whether the Commonwealth would help finance an AFL team, much as it has done with the NRL team in Papua New Guinea. He says, I don't run the AFL, so I'll wait, and certainly any submissions from the AFL would be welcome. We'll engage constructively with the AFL as well. So perfectly non-committal there.
1: Yeah,
0: so
1: no.
0: I can tell you, as an AFL lover or a sporting lover, get up to a Tiwi Islands Grand Final. I've been to two of them. I cover a lot of stories on the Tiwi Islands. An amazing place. It coincides with the Tiwi Art Festival every year, so that people make a full day of it. You'll never see sport like it. The pitch has improved since 2007, but there's divots, there's dogs running across the pitch. The players don't care, and the colour of the crowd cheering every goal with homemade streamers, balloons. It's a delight. It's one of the great days on the Australian sporting calendar.
1: There is incredible talent and passion for AFL from one end of the territory to another. You have to call them the Crocodiles, wouldn't you, Chris?
0: Oh, but please. I think I'd be the first season ticket holder having spent 3 years working up there. Charlie King, I think of Charlie King today, the former ABC grandstand broadcaster, just retired, Sally. He's been calling NTFL for 25, 30 years. So they've got to get Charlie King on board if the NT Crocs get up.
1: Bring it on. Calm the Crocs. Chris, thank you for that.
0: Thank you.
1: Chris Glassick there. It's 18 past 8.
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3: 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Mariana Martinez was a star of the Viennese musical scene who played four-handy duets with Mozart. Now her catalogue is enjoying a revival among modern ensembles the world over.
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1: Well, it's time now for Changing Australia. I've got someone very special that you're about to meet. He has a Sydney ferry named after him. He's claimed world records and has been praised by politicians on both sides of the table. He's even been called a national treasure. In a career spanning more than half a century, Scientia Professor Martin Green has revolutionised solar technology development in Australia and the world. His work is now used in about 90% of solar panels installed worldwide. while his students have gone on to play crucial roles in the solar manufacturing industry in Asia to help drive down the cost of solar cell technology. Professor Martin

0: Green is the founding director of the Australian Centre for Advanced Photovoltaics at the University of New South Wales and joins me now. Martin, a very warm welcome to Changing Australia.
1: Oh, thank you very much, Sally.
0: The Energy Minister, Chris Bowen, has likened you to the Elvis or Frank Sinatra of solar power. Others have referred to you as the godfather of modern solar power. How did you begin in this particular field?
1: Well, I did engineering at University of Queensland and I got interested in microelectronics. So, you know, like 50 years ago, that was a really hot topic. And then I found out in the 70s I could apply the skills that I'd learnt in microelectronics to solar energy, and I've been working in that field ever since.
0: How different are the solar panels from the 1970s compared to what we have on rooftops and elsewhere now, Martin?
1: Yes, the technology hasn't changed all that much. The cells still use silicon, the same material that is used in microelectronics, but the performance of the cells has improved enormously. So the modules available, the performance has gone up at least three times in the amount of power you get out for a given area, you know, over that period.
0: And what is it that has made those panels more effective?
1: Yeah, well, it's largely the work that we've done. We were concentrating on improving that ratio, the efficiency of the module, the ratio of the electrical energy you get out to the sunlight that's falling on it. And we just kept identifying what was limiting.

0: in the performance of a cell and then working hard to eliminate that, and then another barrier would loom and we'd address that one sequentially. So we just sort of iterative steps, we gradually push things up. So we made about a 50% relative improvement in the performance of the cells, and they've all been transferred into production now.
1: Often with great advances, it involves some thinking outside the box and looking at problems a bit differently. Has that been part of this movement of tech?
0: Yeah, I guess we've introduced a number of different ideas and cell structures, the way you actually build the cell into the silicon material. So, yeah, it has required a lot of innovative steps and patents and so on along the way.
1: You and your team were making breakthroughs, but was it an easy environment to operate in initially? What kind of equipment were you able to get your hands on in the very early days?
0: Yes, we had a very distinct developmental path. So we were, you know, lacking resources compared to the groups we were competing against, mainly in the USA, Japan and Europe. So we did everything on a shoestring. So the first bit of gear we got, we rescued from a scrap heap from AWA Microelectronics was working in a similar area here in Australia, and they'd thrown something out, and that was our first bit of substantial gear. And so we developed skills in buying secondhand equipment, you know, left over from the microelectronics industry, particularly in the USA. And we had a team of people that could resuscitate that and get it going and working under Australian conditions. And that proved very useful in the development of the industry, because we transferred those skills to setting up manufacturing very inexpensively in Asia.
1: And what do we know about those figures back in those early days as to the rough percentage of Australian homes that would have had a solar panel on the roof back in the 70s or 80s, Martin?
0: Back in the 70s or 80s, there'd be virtually none. The panels were extremely expensive. They only used them on spacecraft virtually, and sort of small navigational aids and things like that were alternative sources of power, were just not very viable. But the cost has come down enormously, like at least 1,000 times since that era.
1: So it's incredible.
0: Yeah, there'd be virtually none. There might have been one person who had one panel on their roof in the 70s, but it didn't really start happening until the end of the 90s. I guess the panels started getting cheap enough that people could afford them for homes.
1: Let's get into some of the technical terms here. You and your team eventually created the tech that's now in 9 out of every 10 solar panels around the world. It's the passivated emitter and rear cell technology known as PERC. In non-engineering terms, what is it? How does it work?
0: Yeah, the emitter is just the top of the cell and the rear is the back of the cell. So we fixed up the top and the back of the cells, you know, by developing techniques that reduce their electronic activity. So we found that those surfaces were what were limiting the performance of the cells when we started looking at improving the performance. So we put a lot of effort into reducing their electronic activity so they didn't drag down the whole cell performance. So, you know, that term, the PERC, you know, just captures that stream of activity.
1: You're listening to Radio National Breakfast. My guest today is Professor Martin Green, who's been instrumental in the development of solar energy technology. Martin, you were at the cutting edge of research and streaked ahead, even ahead of NASA, to claim the world record for cell efficiency. Was it an exciting time in some of these foundational years?
0: Yeah, no, it was really exciting. So we set our first world record back in 1983 and we held it almost without any interruption until 2014. So that was really very exciting. So every time you got a record, Brady had a bottle of champagne in the lab and everyone celebrated. And, you know, like trying to keep ahead of the rest of the world was what motivated you to put in the hard yards to make the next improvement.
1: What's the relationship been like between the research aspect of this and commercialising it? Has the research team, I don't mean in a personal way, but the research team and the university been adequately rewarded for the technology that it's developed?
0: Yes, I think so. You know, like UNSW now is rated number 19 university in the world in one of the rating schemes. And, you know, a lot of that was attributed to the international recognition of our work in solar. so that, you know, it's been great feedback.

0: back to the university in that, you know, the high rating means more students and higher prestige for the university and so on. But we've done licensing over the years. So BP Solar was our best known licensee, but they licensed the technology from us from about 1992 to 2006 when they got out of the business. But yeah, so we've had rewards to the university, but I think the main rewards has been the development of low cost solar, so that we now have a cheap option for displacing fossil fuel use.
1: I guess the question that a lot of people would have, Martin, is how much further can these improvements grow? How much cheaper and how much more efficient can solar energy become?
0: Yes, well, the International Energy Agency says solar now is producing some of the cheapest electricity in history. So it's already cheap, but the really exciting thing is there's still plenty of scope for further improvement. So that's what we're working on now at the university, trying to squeeze extra performance out of the silicon cells. And then if you start stacking cells of different materials on top of one another, you can get another big jump in performance. So just finding a material that's as good as silicon to stack on it is a real research challenge at the moment.
1: Things are really at the forefront here. How do you reflect on the use of solar in the developing world? I know reporting around Africa, it's really become something that you can expect to see in every village at the market. There'll be fruit and vegetables sold, maybe a bit of soft drink, maybe a shebeen or bar, and then there'll be a solar shop in pretty much every village. Has it changed at that end of the scale much as well?
0: Yes, yeah, you may be just small scale users. Mm. So one of my colleagues working in Uganda sent back some footage from Gulu, a provincial town
1: up
0: there.
1: North.
0: And the whole street was just lined with shops selling solar modules.
1: That's right, yeah.
0: So it's really taken off on a small scale there. But, Pakistan's been quite noticeable in that, over recent years they've gone from virtually no solar use to it now being one of the major sources of energy or electricity in the country. And that just happened through, a person-driven initiative. It's just been the general population realizing that this provides a cheap way of them generating the electricity reliably. So, it's happening quite quickly in some of the countries, some of the poorer countries of the world.
1: What's it like for you driving around neighbourhoods now when you see so much solar on rooftops these days?
0: Yeah, no, it's really really quite rewarding. I guess, if you bought a solar panel since about 2016, it's going to be technology that was originally developed at the University of New South Wales that is being used. So it's really quite rewarding seeing the strong use of the technology. Australia is going to generate about 23% of its total electricity supply from solar this year, but that number is growing very quickly. So I think, by the early 2030s, we'll be generating over half our electricity from these solar panels, which will be really very rewarding to see that happen.
1: That pace and scale of improvement, those exponential period earlier on in this research, is there still more of that ahead, or do you think that the improvement will slow somewhat?
0: Yes, well, we've still got this jump to this stack cell idea, so that'll give a big jump in performance. So the silicon cells themselves are running into a fundamental barrier in how far they can go. So they're limited to about 30% energy conversion efficiency, but if you start stacking, a cell on top of the silicon cell, you can get up to, over 40%. We hold the world record at 40.6%, but unfortunately it's with a technology that's not very practical in that it's very expensive. But it just sort of shows that those type of efficiencies are available if you can find the right materials to do it cheaply.
1: Do you think we're going to see more of these solar farms in the regional areas, Martin?
0: Yes, that's been a big growth area. Most of the electricity generation from solar in Australia occurs from private rooftops. And that's unique worldwide to have such a large percentage of solar generated by private citizens. But the number of large installations going out in, the western areas of the state, for example, are really growing very quickly. So that'll be where a lot of growth will be occurring in the future.
1: How do you see Australia's position more broadly? Sometimes it feels as if we are

0: lacking in confidence of our ability to develop innovative technology, to license it, to get in that process, that it's a battle we're not very good at doing all of that. How do you see it? Do you have more optimism than that, Martin?
1: Yes, yeah, for solar, well, Australia is actually the largest user of solar per capita worldwide, so we're leading the world in a certain respect. And, you know, with over 20% of our electricity now coming from solar, it faces challenges in the way the grid operates, because it was never designed to have electricity being fed in from all its corners. So we're sort of leading the world in development of technology to adapt to large amounts of solar, you know, supplying electricity. So there's a lot of good work occurring in that area. And I think we'll sort of lead the world in that we're one of the biggest economies, that we're over 20% of electricity is actually being generated from solar. So there's countries with a lot more, but they're generally, you know, a lot smaller GDPs and so on than Australia.
0: Martin, it's been so interesting to talk to you about the journey for this technology and what may lay ahead as well. Thank you so much for making some time to speak to Changing Australia this morning.
1: Thank you, Sally. Good talking to you.
0: Scientia Professor Martin Green is the founder and inaugural director of the Australian Centre for Advanced Photovoltaics at the University of New South Wales. We've been getting some text messages in, a bit of fan mail from Martin as well, for those who are very, very much wedded to solar. It's 28 minutes to nine.
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0: Well, Luke Sidham-Dundon is back now for a look at the news. Luke, the US has launched another round of strikes on Iran.
3: That's right. This would be the 10th consecutive night of strikes against Iran, Sally. You know, of course, covering this every single day as it happens. But this does come as the US President Donald Trump has issued a strong warning to Iran, saying that it'll pay for the killing of any American soldier. In the last few days, we've seen three killed. And, you know, in response to that, the US President has taken to social media saying that every time Iran kills an American soldier, they'll pay for that killing many times over. The total number of US service members who've been killed in this conflict now sits at 17. For days, media around the world have been saying that, you know, these strikes threaten a full return to conflict. But overnight, the Iranian president, Masoud Pezeshkian, has said that Iran is now back to fighting a full-scale war with the United States. We're yet to see the United States say the same thing. Tehran, though, is still saying that it remains in indirect talks with Washington, not direct negotiations. And Washington is saying it's receiving signals that Iran wants to re-engage in proper talks, talks that, you know, birthed the earlier memorandum of understanding between the pair. The US Secretary of State, Marco Rubio, has repeated this suggestion that we've been hearing from Washington, that there is a split in the Iranian regime between hardliners who want to escalate the conflict and others who would prefer to return to talks.
4: Directly and through multiple channels to other countries as well, they continue to send signals. It's growing apparent that even within their own system, there's a growing split. If the door opens to diplomacy, if the guys that want to do something productive for Iran win and take control of that system or take control of the negotiations, that'll be a very positive development. That's not where we are tonight, unfortunately.
3: It's unclear when we might get to that point. Marco Rubio also making it clear that the US won't just act on words or, you know, a change of sentiment from Iran. He has said that the continued attacks that Washington is engaging in are a direct response to Iran's continued strikes. And until that changes, we won't see Washington lay down their weapons, Sally.
0: And Luca, as you've been telling us earlier today, protesters in India have been tear gassed and caned by police as they tried to march on the Indian Parliament. This is all over concerns with the country's education system.
3: Yeah, Sally, really tense and violent scenes in New Delhi yesterday as thousands of youth-led protesters tried to march on Parliament. Some of them tried to breach security barricades. Police then used tear gas on them. There's also video around of protesters being caned by police. And these protests stem from a rather recent movement. It only began a few months back, the Cockroach Janata Party movement. It makes fun of the Prime Minister's own Bharatiya Janata Party, the BJP, and it also mocks comments from a Chief Justice who called unemployed youth cockroaches. He says those comments have been taken out of context, but they have become a real rallying cry for thousands of people. There was a university examination scandal that forced

0: millions to then resit exams, but there were also a number of unfortunate, tragic student suicides as a result of that. And because of that, there have now been growing calls from young people across India for the government to dump the education minister. This is a loud and huge cohort, huge portion of the Indian population. There are more than 350 million people in India between the ages of 15 and 29. It is the largest youth cohort in the world. And one of their largest frustrations is the huge number of youth unemployment, particularly graduate unemployment for young people aged between 15 to 25. It is at nearly 40%. In some cases, in some states, that is way higher than the unemployment rate for people who are far less skilled. People are finding they're coming out of university and they're not able to get any jobs. And it's leading to a real crisis and anguish for families who have, you know, in many cases, gotten the first generation of students over, who've been able to afford to go to university. The ABC South Asia correspondent, Rachel Clayton, was actually there yesterday and heard from some of the protesters on the ground.
1: Some people buy the paper, buy the exam question paper, and then they sell it for tens of lakhs. And if you can afford that, then your dreams may come true. But if you cannot afford to buy the question papers, you will be called cockroaches because you will be left unemployed.
2: The educational system of India has collapsed. The Honorable Education Minister, he has done nothing for the country. So we have come here to ask his resignation.
0: He is still in place, Sally. He has reportedly met with the Home Secretary in India in the last day or so, but we'll have to wait and see if these protests continue later today and what pressure is put on India's education minister in the coming week.
3: I remember there was a very famous photo years ago from India, Luke, with parents trying to reach in through windows at a school to help their kids with an exam. There's so much pressure around exams and parents are very much invested in what's going on. So, yeah.
0: Yeah, and desperation. I mean, that is the way to pull families out of poverty, to bring families into growing middle class in India. This is just one of the ways. But it seems that, you know, in recent years and generations, that has been undermined more and more, Sally.
3: Luke, thank you very much for that. Luke Sinham-Dundon, it's 22 minutes to nine.
4: I have just come from Buckingham Palace, where I have accepted His Majesty the King's invitation to form a government.
3: The King of the North, Andy Burnham, has overnight officially become Britain's seventh Prime Minister in 10 years. In a speech outside 10 Downing Street, Mr. Burnham said Britain needs to show the world it can regain stability.
4: I know people at home are fed up with politics. I hear you, and I want to be honest with you. We have not been good enough, and we need to be better. We will be.
3: He takes over from Sir Keir Starmer, who was in the top job for just 2 years. Giles Wilkes is a senior fellow at the Institute of Government. I spoke to him earlier.
5: It is ambitious for somebody who's taken over in the middle of a difficult time. He's announced what he says is going to be a circuit breaker for the UK economy, for society. And he doesn't just mean he's going to turn around this failing Labour government, which, in case you don't know over there, is something like third or fourth in the polls. He's talking about what he thinks is bending a curve that he thinks went the wrong way about 30 or 40 years ago, where he thinks we became too centralised as an economy, we became too deindustrialised as an economy, we haven't thought enough about the cost of living, and he wants to give power to all of the regions outside of London. So he's come in with a hugely ambitious agenda, despite the fact that, you know, basically he got the same situation as Keir Starmer, the departing Prime Minister. In other words, not very much money and roughly the same kind of cast of characters to try and turn it around.
3: Andy Burnham has sacked key members of Sir Keir Starmer's previous cabinet. Tell us about some of the key appointments, particularly John Healey's been rewarded.
5: Yeah, this is a huge surprise. I think this morning, if you'd bet on John Healey to become the Chancellor, you've probably got 20 or 30 to 1. It wasn't on anybody's radar. Everyone thought it was the current Home Secretary, Shabana Mahmood. We do not know anything about John Healey's financial or economic views, to be honest with you. He's 5.5 weeks ago, he was the Defence Secretary. He resigned in protest at what he thought was a too mean-spirited attitude towards providing money for our

0: forces and investing in future weapons and so forth. And he resigned over protest, in protest over that. And as a result, sort of helped to bring down the prime minister. But we really don't know what he thinks about in terms of economics. We know that he's seen as a sort of a steady hand on the tiller, and he's probably going to be very loyal to Andy Burnham. And he's kind of respected by his civil servants. So it's going to be a treasury that's under reasonably solid control. But otherwise, people are scrambling around trying to find old speeches of him, his from when he, you know, was in other jobs before, to try to work out what exactly he stands for.
1: Giles, Andy Burnham has also pledged re-industrialisation. What is he signalling here? And is that even possible when other parts of the world, particularly Asia, can make things faster and cheaper?
0: It's a phrase I think we're all going to have to be very generous in our interpretation, because, you know, as you say, you know, we used to be a huge manufacturing economy, in the biggest in the world here, maybe 50, 60, 70 years ago. But it's been on a downward path since around 1979. It's going to be extremely difficult to keep manufacturing at the same share of the economy as it is currently, which is around 10%. However, remember, Andy Burnham has been mayor of a large conurbation, Manchester. He's had practical economic experience there. He's mentioned this in previous speeches, that when he talks industry, he doesn't necessarily mean heavy industry. He talked about, for example, life sciences, the healthcare industry, where Manchester has real clusters of strength, and we also have great other clusters in places like Cambridge. So I think that's one of those phrases where he's sending a signal that he wants to be active with the economy, provide good jobs, you know, really think about upskilling the country, but not necessarily that mental image we all have of heavy clanking machines. It's going to be more of those industries of the future, I suspect.
1: What's next for Keir Starmer as he leaves 10 Downing Street?
0: Well, traditionally, what happens is the departing prime minister heads off to enjoy a little bit of much-needed rest and recreation. I mean, when John Major was gotten rid of by the electorate in 1997, he went straight to the Oval to watch the cricket. And Keir Starmer is a huge football fan. He's going to have to wait about a month. His timing could have been a little better there, because I believe there might have been a whole lot to watch a few weeks ago. But, you know, he has said himself in a very moving speech that he really wants to, his most important job in life is being with his family. He's a big family man. No doubt he's going to be doing that. And you know what? His reputation isn't shredded. A lot of people would say he wasn't right for the prime ministership, but he's a decent man who has left with his head held high. He got the message from his own MPs. But, you know, he could be somebody who is regarded as still near the top of his game, where he's good at things, and maybe an international role of some kind would suit him very well. But, you know, he really deserves a holiday now, doesn't he?
1: That's Giles Wilkes there, Senior Fellow at the Institute of Government, 16 to 9.
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1: Well, from Downing Street to federal politics here with Tom Crowley. Tom, One Nation's Barnaby Joyce had a bit of a difficult, distracting time on 7.30 last night with his dog wanting to chime in. But what else was in that interview?
3: Well, we're all a bit distracted, Sally, because when I did a cursory glance at all the news websites just a moment ago, everybody's leading off the dog, and so maybe we will start there. Just to do a little bit of verb comparison, the Financial Review saying that Joyce bellowed at his dog, the Australian suggesting that it was a piercing yell, the Age and the Sydney Morning Herald that he roared at the dog. So really important and hard-hitting reporting going on this morning. Maybe I'll let the listener make up their mind. Here is Barnaby Joyce. Insert your own verb.
4: You're defending your leader, but are you really comfortable with where she is taking you?
5: I think... Sit down! Sorry, it's a dog.
3: Look, it was something. I think Guardian wins the award for this morning for the worst headline, I'm sorry to say. Barnaby Joyce dogged by Tommy Robinson questions and also by a dog. Maybe a little over-explained on that one. Nobody's pointing out that this is his second dog-related incident. Of course, Pistol and Boo and Johnny Depp and Amber Heard was the other classic of that genre. But look, on the substance, Barnaby Joyce is conducting a media tour at the moment, explaining and downplaying a trip that Pauline Hanson has no interest in explaining and is totally unrepentant about. And I think it speaks to what is increasingly being reported as some tension between the two. Barnaby Joyce is saying, look, she didn't mean that she wanted to bring back the White Australia policy. She was just musing that our problems began when it was repealed on Tommy Robinson's podcast. He says that her comments about Muslims having children because, quote, Allah will provide, meaning the Australian taxpayer, that they shouldn't be taken to apply to all Muslims, just that, you know, we don't like Islamic extremism following Bondi. That was his point. She says that her statement that she, quote, loves the mass deportation policy of the UK far-right party Restore Britain, that that was not so different from the status quo, only applied to illegal migrants. He says that he doesn't know who paid for her to go to the Dolce & Gabbana fashion show with Gina Rinehart, but that it probably was Gina and that, look, she might declare it eventually. And that she didn't know all the details of Tommy Robinson's history, such as his prior criminal convictions. Here's his explanation of that.
6: I don't think Pauline went over there with a bio on Tommy Robinson. I acknowledge that there are some things that Tommy Robinson has done which are basically against the law. I mean, you can't kick an off-duty policeman in the head. I'm not suggesting that there's any condonement of that whatsoever.
3: So, look, there's a saying in politics that if you're explaining, you're losing. I think if you're explaining that you don't support kicking off-duty police officers in the head, you're in quite a position. But Pauline Hanson is not explaining. It's only Joyce.
1: Just finally, Tom, Andy Burnham taking the keys to number 10 in the UK. Do we expect a conversation with Anthony Albanese soon?
3: No doubt when Burnham gets his feet under the desk, that will be top of the agenda. We're learning about the cabinet appointments this morning. Spare a thought for Pat Conroy, the Defence Industry Minister, who popped up on News Breakfast this morning at 7.42. And he said, oh, he'd met the new Defence Secretary last week, referring to Dan Jarvis. within 10 minutes, there was a new Defence Secretary announced. It's Wes Streeting, one of the leadership contenders. John Healey, the former Defence Secretary with whom, Richard Marles is...

0: to have had a close relationship. He's going to be the Chancellor of the Exchequer. And Ed Miliband moves into Foreign Secretary. Penny Wong's already put out a statement welcoming him to the role. Of course, the former Labor leader and a recognisable figure there. So some movements on Downing Street. But that conversation between Burnham and Albanese, who we know is such a fan of Keir Starmer's, we'll watch and see how much warmth and what kind of conversation there is perhaps later today or this week.
1: Tom, here in Australia, when we were changing prime ministers at a rapid rate, there were stories that in hospital emergency departments, if they were trying to check if someone was cognizant about what was going on, they stopped asking them who was the prime minister because it wasn't really a fair question. And anyone with all their faculties intact still might not know. So
0: well, the UK's turn now.
1: Yeah, I'm sure the UK is hoping that is it for a while. Thanks, Tom. It's 12 minutes to 9. Well, we've got a bit of a solar theme this morning. Life Matters coming up after 9 this morning. Tegan Taylor will be looking at balcony solar and whether it might be an option for Australian apartment dwellers. This is very interesting, Tegan.
2: Yeah, I feel like we coordinated very well, Sally. So good on us. balcony solar, it's a growing thing in Europe. There's solar panels you can hang over the edge of your balcony and it just kind of plugs into your house. They're especially big in Germany, which means they have a very cool German name. It's called Balkonkraftwerk, which basically just means balcony power station, but it sounds cooler if you say it in German.
1: It does.
2: The regulations there mean you can pretty much set it up in a weekend, but those systems are not currently allowed in Australia. We do have the highest uptake of rooftop solar in the world. 10% of us live in apartments where it's a lot harder to kind of cash in on the rooftop solar. Should we be making Balkonkraftwerk easier to access? I'll be looking into it after 9.
1: A big debate for lots of stratas, along with who pays for installing charging stations in the car park for those with EVs, which will take us on to our next topic. Tegan, thank you.
2: Thanks, Ellie.

0: been developing? It's been 5 years since the ABC's had an office there.
1: Yeah, I think one of the major things you notice coming here is that China is very much now an electrified society. So much of the operations in China are electric, not just the cars here, but also electric scooters, the trains, the buses, and even electric flying cars. I'll come to that in a second. But, you know, one of the major things that I noticed was the quality of the air is quite different. I remember coming to Beijing in 2008 and kind of choking on the pollution in the air, sort of coated your mouth. That's a really different scenario. Now, the sky, I'm looking out my window right now, it is crystal clear blue. You don't see that kind of haze of pollution in the sky anymore. And the air is really clear. It's quite good quality for the majority of the days. And this change to an electric society has been a major part of that. You see EVs everywhere. They're actually really identifiable because they have a different number plate, the green number plate. So it's quite easy to spot. And you can kind of really get a sense of just how much of this country has embraced this electric vehicle revolution.
0: What are the numbers in China? What sort of percentage of vehicles in China are electric now, Alison?
1: Well, last year, for example, almost half of the vehicles that were sold here in China were electric vehicles. And, you know, in Australia, that kind of is coming into the mass market now. But here, that's where it really firmly sits. Somewhere between that sort of $15,000 and $30,000 range is where the majority of these vehicles are being sold. And so this is a major take up by here. And there have been massive incentives to try to get consumers on board here. It hasn't just kind of, you know, happened overnight. There's been huge tax breaks, incentives, and the infrastructure has been put in to kind of support that as well. Just the charging infrastructure, for example, it's the biggest charging network in the entire world, about one charger for every 10 cars. If you compare that to Australia, there's one charger for about every 45 cars. So it's incredibly easy to charge here. You've got something like, you know, chargers that can take a car from 10% to 70% charged in 5 minutes. There's even places here that are kind of, you know, think like a petrol station, but for swapping your EV battery. So you drive in or the car drives itself in because it is China, and you take your hands off the wheel and then a little robot comes up and takes the battery out and pops in a freshly charged one. And then that battery that's been taken out goes away to be replenished. And that takes 4 minutes. I sat in a car and I had it happen. It's that kind of level of technology and sophistication that has meant that China has really been able to transform this society here.
0: Now, Alison, you've got to tell me about these flying cars.
1: Yeah, so I went to the Beijing Auto Show, which is the biggest auto show in the world. And it's kind of showing the newest tech and the flashiest things that you're going to see in the automotive industries. So obviously EVs dominated. Nearly all the cars that were there were EVs, which just kind of underlines that this is where the automotive space is right now for the majority of the world. We saw things that really sort of blew my mind, like cars that could jump, literally jump over puddles. Everything was voice activated. It was kind of like having your smartphone, but on wheels. That's what EVs are now in China.

0: it without a driver, and they're going on sale in Beijing here at the end of this year. That's how far China is kind of pushing the boundaries of what's going to come next in this space. But I think the thing that really kind of fascinated me, though, was more those mass market cars and the sort of way that China has marketed them to be these luxury vehicles, but for incredibly cheap. One of the most popular EV brands here, the most popular EV brand, BYD, which people in Australia would be familiar with, it has a car here that sells for 15,000 Australian dollars. And there are those kind of lower cost cars that just offer extreme luxury now, like massage chairs. We've got heating and cooling while you're sitting down. There are TVs everywhere. Everywhere's got a fridge. That's the standard that China puts itself at now with just a basic EV. And they do it for incredibly cheap, which is why they've been so successful here. And that's what we're seeing being exported across the rest of the world now.
1: It sounds like a really interesting story tonight. Lovely to talk to you from Beijing, Alison. Keep up the good work and we'll tune into Foreign Correspondent tonight.
0: Thanks, Sally.
1: Alison Horn is the ABC's China correspondent. Her report on China's electric vehicle revolution is on Foreign Correspondent tonight. That's at 8 p.m. on ABC TV. You can also catch it on iView, 4 minutes to nine.
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3: 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Maybe, just maybe, the King of the North can solve the problems four prime ministers in the last 5 years have failed to solve. We bring you the lowdown on Andy Burnham.
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1: Well, could a decade of flat house prices actually be good for Australia? It's a question that's been raised in a Senate inquiry this week. Business and economics correspondent Evan Lucas is here. Evan, what were the key issues that have been vented in these hearings?
4: Yeah, morning, Sally. So we are going through another housing review. That's what the Senate inquiry is doing. And yesterday we saw Barrenjoey's Jonathan Mott, who's one of Australia's most known banking analysts, point out that having a flat 10 to 15 years of house price growth with real price growth, so that includes inflation, possibly even taking it backwards, would create a much more sustainable housing market and a much more interesting input for those that don't have property, because at the moment, as he points out, it is just the realm of the rich. He then also points out the way that housing is structured, and that is the kinds of housing that we have, what's currently being made, they are all still very much what we think we want rather than what's actually been asked. And as he highlights, if you look at particularly those over 50, most of them still want to have a three-bedroom home to move into. That therefore means that there's one or two spare bedrooms in that rather than what they're currently being pushed towards, which is units or some form of townhousing.
1: I understand that the availability of spare rooms in homes also got a mention.
4: It did. So he put out this idea that there are 13 million empty bedrooms across the country. Now, let me equate that 13 million spare bedrooms. This data is from the 2021 census. Don't forget, the census is coming up on the 11th of August for 2026. But back then, 77% of Australian private homes had at least one spare bedroom. 3.09 million had two spare bedrooms and 2.2 million households had three or more. That's where that 13 million unused bedroom figure talks about. Again, what analysts are pointing out, if we were to get 7 million of those in usage, we would actually see the housing crisis not just fixed, but actually be in surplus in terms of the ability to do it. So there is a question, how do we actually get people to get out of their larger houses and into smaller homes? Well, as he talks about, it's all about changing some tax policies, but also making sure we're making the homes that we need.
1: Evan, thank you. That's Evan Lucas. Well, thanks so much for listening into Breakfast this morning. We'll be back with you after the news bright and early at 6 a.m. tomorrow. Stay tuned for Life Matters, 9 o'clock.

ABC News with Matt Coleman. An Adelaide landlord says he's lodged a complaint with Safe Work SA over debris falling onto his driveway under the South Road Superway. Landlord Anthony Pettenau says the weight of roosting pigeons has caused metal flashing over a stormwater pipe to come loose and fall. He says he's contacted the transport department.

0: Parliament four times and the local council with little luck. He's told 891 ABC Adelaide that while a contractor has come to sweep up the debris, his concern remains for nearby businesses.
1: I've sent more than 10 photos of the debris, the collapse and the flashing blowing in the wind, and I have not had a response or I have not seen anybody attend site.
0: The Transport Department says it's investigating. The Israeli embassy is criticising Labor's draft platform ahead of the party's national conference later this week. Political reporter Claudia Long has more from Canberra.
2: In a four-page document released to media, the embassy accuses Labor of unfairly focusing on one side of the Israel-Gaza conflict and criticises the party's support for the International Criminal Court and says it isn't harsh enough on Hamas. Minister for Employment and Workplace Relations Amanda Rishworth says the government can't be any clearer in its condemnation of the terror group.
3: We have unequivocally condemned Hamas.
2: The party's 50th conference will begin in Adelaide on Thursday.
0: Influencer brothers Andrew and Tristan Tate have appeared in a US court where UK prosecutors say they brought further sex trafficking and rape charges against them. North America correspondent Cayman Gock reports.
4: Britain's Crown Prosecution has brought an additional 38 new charges against the controversial brothers, including rape and sex trafficking offences. The dual British-US citizens have millions of followers and are known to flaunt their luxurious lifestyle as well as spread misogynistic and racist content online. Both were taken into custody in Miami and faced an initial hearing today as UK prosecutors seek to have them extradited to Britain. The US Secretary of State Marco Rubio will make the final decision if the two were to be extradited. The Tate brothers have denied any wrongdoing. Cayman Gock, ABC News.
0: The Trump administration has given Canada 30 days to end what it describes as discriminatory trade barriers against US goods or face a 50% tariff. North America correspondent Lauren Day has more.
5: The move comes after Donald Trump threatened to impose tariffs on Canada after wildfires blanketed large parts of the US in thick smoke last week. But the White House says they were unrelated. Instead, they're a response to Canadian retaliation to last year's tariffs, which the Trump administration says included the country taking US alcohol off shelves, prioritising dairy from the EU, and capping US vehicle imports. The new tariffs would apply to most Canadian goods and would be effective in 30 days unless the two nations can resolve the dispute. Lauren Day, ABC News, Washington.
0: The government is defending hotel reservations in Fiji worth $4 million ahead of a climate change conference. The Australian newspaper is reporting the government has reserved luxury hotel rooms to host delegates for a pre-conference meeting in October. Last year, Australia ceded rights to Turkey to host the COP31 event, but the Energy Minister Chris Bowen will lead negotiations. Pacific Island Affairs Minister Pat Conroy has told Channel 9 the cost of the bookings will be passed on.
6: This story is a bit of a media beat up by the Australian, to be honest, because most of the costs will be recovered from foreign leaders and their delegations coming to those hotels and paying for their rooms. We've just reserved them as you do when you organise these conferences.
0: A learner driver's first drive in Adelaide's northeastern suburbs last night ended in disaster. Police say the car was driven over the side of a driveway before falling down a 4-metre embankment and stopping against a window of a home. Police say the 27-year-old learner and their 58-year-old supervising driver were not hurt. Senior Constable Matt Hale has told 891 ABC Adelaide the car had significant front-end damage.
7: This was the learner driver's first ever drive. You know, for all the learners out there, just remember the most important thing with this, no one was hurt, and we hope that it doesn't put them off driving and getting behind the wheel in the future.
0: Spain's World Cup winning men's soccer team has returned home. They've been greeted by the country's royals and have met Prime Minister Pedro Sanchez. Hundreds of thousands of fans turned out. South Australia's weather: Renmark morning fog, then mostly sunny 17. Mount Gambier, a late shower or 2:15. Port Lincoln, a possible shower 17. Port Pirie, mostly sunny 18. Adelaide, partly cloudy, a top of 17 degrees, currently 12 degrees. Tomorrow, showers 15. Thursday, a shower or 2:14. Friday, a possible shower 15. ABC News.
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9: Hi, I'm Tegan Taylor, and this is Life Matters, where your stories shape the national conversation. From the time you're a teenager, it's drilled into you just how easy it can be to get pregnant. Be careful. So then when you reckon it's time to start a family, it feels like it should just happen straight away, right? Not always. And

as my guest in the next 20 minutes found, getting pregnant was one thing, staying pregnant was heartbreakingly not on the cards. She's a comedian trying to bring some levity to the fight against the stigma around miscarriage. Also ahead, how many times have you found yourself sitting at a red light, no traffic anywhere to be seen, thinking, what am I waiting for? Could AI-powered traffic lights make things better? Plus, dark emu author Bruce Pascoe on delighting in being the grumpy grandparent soon here on ABC Radio National. But first, how many days of the year do you look outside your window and see the sun shining? It's the reason why Australia has the highest uptake per capita of rooftop solar in the world. We are very good at turning sunshine into savings. But when you're looking out of the window, are you in a house or an apartment? About 10% of us live in an apartment where harnessing the power of the sun comes with a few challenges. Other countries have already solved this. It's called balcony solar. Small systems that you

0: plug in to power your home directly or bank it in a battery for later. Sounds simple, except these systems aren't currently allowed in Australia. You're about to hear from some experts in the field, but I want to hear from you. If you're living in an apartment, have you been able to take advantage of solar power in some way? Or is there other green tech that you're using to make your life more renewable? My number is 0418 226 576. Tell me if you've managed to weasel your way into being able to use solar living in an apartment. 0418 226 576. And what were the hurdles you had to get across to do that? Here we're going to talk about how to build a solar future that doesn't leave apartment dwellers stuck on the sidelines. With me is Brent Clark, CEO of WattBlock, a company which provides independent advice to residential apartment buildings and councils about solar and battery feasibility. Brent, welcome to Life Matters.
1: Thanks, Tegan. Great to be here.
0: So, Brent, I have to say I'm obsessed with the German name for these balcony solar systems, Balkonkraftwerk.
1: It's fantastic.
0: It's so good. Everything's better when you say it in German. What exactly. Are they? What is it? Talk to me about it.
1: So if you imagine a self-installed miniature solar and battery system that you might be able to go down to Bunnings or IKEA on a Saturday morning, take home, clip over a balcony, install in about 15 minutes to 30 minutes and plug into an existing power outlet that, you know, we're used to plugging appliances into to get power flowing, you know, into the appliance, but plugging into an existing power outlet and sending the solar power that comes from the balcony or the battery back into your apartment or your rental home.
0: I mean, whenever we're dealing with electricity, it's like a big Achtung. Please proceed with caution. How much power are we talking about here?
1: These are really small systems. So if, you know, we've got 37% of or more of our standalone houses doing solar systems now that would have like solar panel systems, 8, 10, I've got friends with 14 kilowatt solar systems, and I've got friends with up to 50 kilowatt hour batteries for their houses. But these are very small systems. In Germany, they're about 800 watts, which is about two regular solar panels that you might see on a rooftop in Australia. And the batteries might be just like, 2 kilowatt hour, not the, you know, 13.5 kilowatt hour, which is pretty standard for a residential home. So they're quite a bit smaller than the rooftop solar, the beauty of them is particularly if you're a renter, you can uninstall it and take it to your next rental apartment, or when you move up from renting an apartment into renting a house, you can hang it off the balcony at the house as well. So you're moving your renewable energy or your Balkonkraftwerk with you.
0: What are you powering with something this small?
1: Well, you can power your fridge. You could get quite a long way to powering a heater. They've become even smarter, like stuff like lights inside, your microwave oven, your TV. They're getting a lot smarter, these systems, because you've only got a little bit to play with, but in Germany they've just kept innovating and now they've got smart plugs that have radio communication between the balcony, solar and battery, and this smart plug that might be, say, behind your fridge. So what that does is if your fridge goes on a cooling cycle and it's going to draw more power, that sends a message to the battery that's got a little bit of power stored on the balcony, and it sends a message, now discharge some power from the battery while the fridge is going to be on a cooling cycle. When that cycle stops, the message goes back to the battery and it stops discharging the battery. So it's all about incredibly high resolution optimization to use every last drop of our solar power.
0: Yeah, really moving towards being incredibly efficient. You are listening to Life Matters here on ABC Radio National. I'm Tegan Taylor. The voice you're hearing is that of

0: Clark, CEO of WhatBlock, and you're telling me your quests to have solar be available to you no matter where you are in Australia, especially if you live in apartments. We've only been chatting for a couple of minutes, Brent, and I'm already getting stacks of texts about this. Kylie says, could the balcony panels also be used by renters everywhere? Well, you were saying yes to that before.
1: Yes, yes, absolutely. It's like if we've got, is it over 30% of households renting, it can be used in rental standalone homes. It can be used in rental apartment buildings where you've got a balcony. So it is a renter solution, but it's also an owner-occupier solution for apartment dwellers. So big market for this.
0: Yeah, one person's saying, now some states have 3 hours of free electricity in the middle of the day. Apartment dwellers could install a battery and charge it up during the day without needing solar panels. Yeah. You're also telling me your stories of how you've managed to work through the system that it currently is. One says, we're currently installing a shared solar system on our apartment building of 20. I'm excited to see how it works. It has a share system which divides the power benefits amongst all residents and is supported by a New South Wales grant. Another says, our block of 32 in the inner west of Sydney has solar power for 9 units. Current rebates discriminate against early adopters. We have a bylaw where all owners can opt in or not. We're now looking at batteries and another 3 units want panels. So there's definitely a desire here for this. Well, also here with us is Dr. Mike Roberts, Senior Research Fellow in the School of Photovoltaic and Renewable Energy Engineering, known as SPREE, at the University of New South Wales. Mike, welcome.
2: Good morning, Tegan. Good to be here.
0: So tell me what you see as the main benefits to these balcony solar systems that Brent's been describing.
2: So I guess there's two things. So Australia's got a target of

0: really on track. We're currently looking at around 50% is where we are at the moment, and we've got 4 years left. So that's part of it. We're not installing enough renewable generation. We're installing a lot, but it's not getting connected to the network quickly enough. And there are challenges that we hadn't anticipated with getting transmission in fast enough and getting connections up enough. So because of that, we're looking much more at seeing how much more generation we can get in towns and cities close to where it's being used. So that's one part of it, and the other part of it is the equity issue. So, 40% of houses have rooftop solar. They're all saving money from that. Typically, a solar system pays for itself in 3 to 5 years, and then you've got 15 years of free electricity. So, trying to solve that problem and getting the people who perhaps can least afford it, so typically people in apartments on lower incomes than people in houses, or renters are on lower income than people who own houses. So it's, trying to just spread the benefits of the transition more evenly.
1: Mike, you've looked at some of the savings that could be made for an individual. What did you come up with?
0: So we did some kind of back of an envelope calculations for one of these small systems, somewhere between $200 and $400 a year bill savings. And that it varies by state because the electricity prices are different by state and because the amount of solar you generate is different in each state. But it means a system could pay for itself within, similar to a rooftop system within 3 or 4 years, which, obviously a huge benefit.
1: So it sounds like everyone here is very enthusiastic about it, that people on the text line very enthusiastic about it. Brent, what have been the roadblocks in Australia? Why is it not available here?
2: I think the main thing would be our grid operators want to know exactly where all the solar is. And in, say, Germany, they're saying that there's about 2 gigawatts of this balcony solar out there, but more than half of it's not registered. And so the authorities actually don't know where it is. Another thing is we've got these older circuit breakers in our apartment buildings. And in May 2023, we had our wiring standards in Australia

0: So there are a couple of the, you know, the main barriers. Then on top of that, you've got the normal strata barriers. You would need a strata bylaw in place, and that can take, you know, 9 to 18 months to get a new bylaw in any strata building.
1: Mike, is it fair enough that the government wants to know where the power's coming from, that just sort of having people wild westing it with balcony solar might have problems attached to it?
2: Yeah, it's absolutely fair enough. I mean, particularly the distribution network service providers who run the distribution network, they kind of need to know what's going on in their network so they can operate it safely. So I don't think anybody's advocating for a free-for-all. I'm working with colleagues at UNSW and at RMIT. We're trying to get a research project up led by Nikki Welland at RMIT to explore some of the detail of this so we can make sure we get the right regulations in place from a technical point of view to deal with the RCD issues and so on, but also to understand what

0: make sure we put in appropriate size limits and appropriate regulations so that the network operators are happy and they're safe, and also to have clear tenancy and strata rules so that people aren't stopped from installing them.
1: Mm. You're telling me your stories on 0418 226 576. Sophie says, I've been told by Strata that if solar goes on the roof, it can only be used for lighting the common areas, not private use. The solar divide needs to be bridged. Jen says, I live in an apartment block with 8 units, north facing, lots of sun. However, we've been told we need 14 solar panels per apartment and there's not enough roof space for everyone. Also, there are different benefits for owner-occupiers versus rented apartments and for those who are home in the day versus those who are mostly home in the evenings. It's very hard to resolve for a body corporate and we are only a small block. I can't imagine how this is done for bigger and taller apartment blocks. Well, Brent, you provide...

0: 9 to 18 months for each apartment building to move on solar or solar and batteries. This balcony solar, I don't actually see it as, it doesn't preclude you doing the rooftop solar and the shared batteries. It actually, I'm thinking, eventually we've got the balcony solar and the batteries for the individual apartments, and we've got the rooftop solar and the shared batteries working together to get as much renewable energy out of the apartment building.
1: And Brent, the other thing that's coming into the mix increasingly is EVs and people wanting to charge those in apartment blocks too.
0: Yeah, and look, I'm in a situation, I've got an EV, I've got a little low-power outlet in the basement car park, but that comes off the common house services. So if I did a balcony solar for my apartment, I actually can't get my own solar from my balcony down to my EV. So I would want my owner's corporation to do a common area solar and battery so that I can get, you know, cheaper charging in my electric vehicle from the rooftop solar. So that's the way I think they don't, it's not an either or. We want as much renewable energy as possible. We want as much storage as possible. And I think we, as long as we do it in a measured way, like Mike was saying, you know, that we're registering where all the solar and all the batteries go. We do it safely. We look after, you know, fire compliance checks. The goal is just to, you know, plaster all our apartment buildings with as much solar and battery storage as possible.
1: Mike, do you agree? With the more apartments are being built, what do you think the future of renewable energy is for these types of buildings?
2: I mean, absolutely, I agree. It's not either or. We need as much solar of every sort and as many batteries as we can get in. I guess new builds, you know, we should be putting solar on the roof automatically when we build them, not later. And we should be looking at building integrated solar as well, so that we're building solar into the balconies or, you know, coming soon into windows and so on. But then absolutely, as Brett says, this is a plug-in solar is a great addition for people either who can't access those other forms of renewable energy or as an add-on.
1: Well, Mike, Brent, thanks so much for chatting with me today. Dr. Mike Roberts, Senior Research Fellow in the School of Photovoltaic and Renewable Energy Engineering, SPREE, at UNSW, and Brent Clark, CEO of WattBlock, which is a company that provides independent advice to residential apartment buildings and councils about solar and battery feasibility, something that you are clearly very interested in, given by the tone of your texts. One says, I own and live in a 50-year-old apartment block. Owners' corporation won't invest in solar power. I can't even install a smart meter as all the boards need upgrading to take these. Roll on plug-in units. Well, you're listening to Life Matters here on ABC Radio National. Coming up next, making peace when your careful family planning doesn't quite go to plan.
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1: From a young age, girls have traditionally been taught to think about what their life will be like when they become a mum. Not if, always when. And for author, comedian and cabaret performer Libby Traynor Parker, she had always assumed she would meet the love of her life and have a big family with a house full of children's laughter. In a way, it's the life she's living now, but it's been a long road with a lot of heartbreak, infertility, loss and grief. You are about to meet Libby, but it's got me thinking about the many ways you can create a family that have just as much love and laughter but don't involve giving birth. So if you've created a family for yourself like this, if that family looks different to how you'd imagined, I would love to hear about it. 0418 226 576. Tell me how you built your family. 0418 226 576. Libby Traynor Parker has documented her story of pregnancy loss and building a life after infertility in a new book, Common Misconception, Surviving Miscarriage

0: infertility and grief. And yeah, we're going to touch on some difficult topics in this chat. If you're here for it, welcome. If you're not, come back in 15 minutes and we'll talk about AI traffic lights. Libby, welcome. Good morning.
1: Good morning. Thanks for having me.
0: Thanks so much for joining me. I want to start when you meet your now husband, Matt. You're in your 30s. You're like, yeah, okay, let's start a family. What happens from there?
1: So we decided to start a family and I thought I was very clever. I changed my private health insurance so that it was going to be, 9 months from then I was going to get a fancy private hospital room. I'd be able to give birth in my own private room. And I thought I had it all worked out. We got pregnant straight away and it all went wrong. And I had a corneal ectopic pregnancy. There was nothing I could do to help that. But it grew on the outside of my uterus and actually it decayed the uterus. So I had to have cesarean surgery for that, which

0: and a very long recovery, and it meant not being in a private hospital, which is fine. I was very well taken care of. But everything was very different to what I imagined, and it took a long time to get pregnant after that. And then when I did, it was just a string of losses, and I ended up having 2 ectopic pregnancies and 9 miscarriages and no successful pregnancies, although I don't like that word, successful pregnancy, but I didn't get to take a baby home.
1: Libby, it's heartbreaking. I can only imagine what those years were like. The people around you, when these sorts of things happen, try to say the right thing, and often they really don't. How did you receive or maybe be frustrated with that support that you got?
0: It all comes from a place of discomfort, and also just people trying to do the right thing, or they're trying to make you feel better. Sometimes they're trying to make themselves feel better. So I just laughed. Sometimes my friend and I, we came up with a little bit of a system, because she was having losses as well. So we developed a bingo card where we would tell each other the insensitive things that people would say, like perhaps you and your husband just aren't compatible, or you're just doing your bit for population growth, or maybe you're just not having enough sex, things like that. And we put them in a bingo card, and if we went to an event, usually, you know, family events where people just want to try to make themselves and you feel better, and they would say these things to you, just go on a holiday, to stop trying, those kinds of things. And so we put it in a bingo system. So when I wrote the book, I thought, I'm going to put this bingo card in. And my friend who I did it with, she said, can we do a better bingo? The bingo that you, where people say good things, the right things and the nice things that help. And I thought, gosh, what a good idea. So I've got 2 bingo cards in the book. The heinous things that people have said, which you can have a giggle at because it'll make your jaw drop. And the other ones that are the beautiful things that people have said.
1: Okay, what's on good bingo? I want to be able to get a straight line across the bingo card.
0: Oh, so good things to say. What do you need right now? Is there something that I can do for you? Or I've also suffered loss. Please know you're not alone. Or red or white wine is a good one. Or, you know, how would you like some advice? Or do you just want to vent? Things like that.
1: Beautiful. Well, Libby, you've written this book. You're really open about the fact that you're like, hey, look, folks, I'm a funny lady. I these 2 things can be true at the same time. We can talk about grief and loss. We can also have a sense of humor about it. Do you feel a sense of pressure to be funny in the face of like some of the most awful things that could happen to you?
0: It's a natural response for me. And I am the kind of person that will make a joke at an inopportune moment and hopefully try to break the ice. Sometimes that doesn't quite float. But in this case, there are plenty of really excellent books about pregnancy loss that are clinical, that are medical, that appeal to people who want that. But this kind of resource would work for me. I learn through laughing, and I want to feel safe, and I want to have a bit of a giggle when there's nothing to laugh about. So that's how I coped with it. My husband and I, we wrote some cabaret shows after our first loss, and I really learned that was so cathartic. So that's how I cope, and I've had to cope through a bit when it came to this stuff, and laughter has helped immensely.
1: What kind of reaction do you get from people?
0: Well, they laugh at my jokes most times, and if they don't like it, then that's okay. I'm not for everybody, but I'm not laughing directly at miscarriage. There's absolutely nothing to laugh about, and I certainly never, ever punch down. But I will laugh at particular situations where things have happened and they're ridiculous and they do make me laugh. There's one joke that I do tell, which it's an icebreaker, but it gives people permission to laugh, and which is that when I woke up in the maternity ward after my first loss, which is just it's the most lonely I've ever been in my whole life. And there were people coming in with balloons, and they said, it's a boy, it's a girl. And I thought, gosh, my balloon would be quite niche, wouldn't it? You know, see, it's an icebreaker, and it works because you go, oof. But that's what got me through. And it made me go, okay, all right, we can continue to walk on. This is going to be okay. And it really helped.
1: You are listening to the voice of Libby Traynor-Parker. She's the author of A Common Misconception, Surviving Miscarriage, Infertility and Grief. Yeah, we're going to some heavy places today, but Libby is doing it with a tongue in her cheek and a smile on her face on Life Matters on ABC Radio National. I want to hear about how you've